0: 3-0. And you, Myra?
1: 3-0.
0: There you go. They want a shutout here. A lot of excitement here, Hallie, at the Fan Zone here in downtown Los Angeles at the iconic Union Station. And I have to tell you that it's pretty special to see just the turnout that we're seeing. We have tons of people, of course, going to SoFi for the game, going to be chanting for the team when they run out on the pitch. But here, 20,000 people confirmed RSVP to witness this big game tonight, USA taking on Turkey. And guys, how great is it that win or lose, we're still advancing?
2: Yeah, it's like perfect. It's like, what more can you ask for at the moment?
0: Amen to that. Myra?
1: Fantastic. We're so happy that USA is advancing, and hopefully we'll keep going on and on and on.
0: And on and on and on and on and on. You guys are amazing. So, Hallie, this is just a glimpse of the excitement and anticipation building ahead of tonight's big match.
3: I'm just waiting for you to get your wig situation straightened out, Morgan. So I assume the next time we talk, you'll have one. Yeah, I promise you can let Myra and Tito go for now. Because I want to talk brass tacks a little bit, and they don't.
0: Thank
3: if
0: you
3: they
0: guys.
3: Want to hang out, they
1: Thank
3: can.
1: You.
3: It's
1: sure
3: up to them.
1: You.
3: But like, because sure. to your point, it's going to be good vibes only. Like, no matter what, whether they win or lose, it's going to be great. But a win still matters, right? Like, there's good stuff that comes from a win, and then there's this big question mark about the biggest superstar on the team too. Is he going to play?
0: Correct. So there's a couple different ways of looking at it. If the U.S., you know, wants to rest their stars, particularly those players that have already gotten yellow cards, they don't want to risk those players having to sit out for the next round. So we likely will be seeing some role players see more field time tonight than usual. As for Christian Pulisic, yes, he is healed from that calf injury he sustained during Paraguay. But do you want him to go into the next round having not played at all? So he may have a little playing time, shake up some of the rust, then come back and, you know, get some much-deserved rest so we can keep that, you know, star power fresh for whomever we play next up in the Bay Area during that knockout run.
3: Do you get
0: Ecuador
3: to go?
0: Fans loud and proud here at the Fan Fest, Hallie.
3: I hope you get to go to the Bay Area if that assignment is in your future, Morgan.
1: Oh, my God.
0: You and me both. You and me both.
3: All right, pal. Go enjoy. Have fun at the game. We'll be watching. Go Team USA. Appreciate you. Thanks, Morgan. Appreciate you all for watching Top Story tonight. I'm Hallie Jackson in Washington. Stick around, folks. We've got more news on the way.

0: Hey there, I'm Gadi Schwartz, and tonight we start with a desperate search to find people trapped underneath buildings and rubble following back-to-back magnitude 7 earthquakes that rocked Venezuela last night. Right now, Venezuela's government says 188 people are dead, over 1,500 are hurt, and over 150 are missing so far. All of those numbers are expected to go up because there is just so much damage. We are talking buildings reduced to rubble, people forced to flee their homes, seek shelter in the streets. Some pictures capturing entire walls collapsing, where you see furniture, clothing visible from outside. Rescue crews are doing their best to dig through what they can, and other countries are trying to send teams in right now to help, including the United States, who's also pledging a huge aid response. We're going to have more from the White House in just a bit. Meanwhile, Venezuela's acting president, Delcy Rodriguez, has declared a state of emergency, and here's a glimpse of what the past 24 hours there have looked like.
1: My name is Jason Wang, an American traveling as a tourist in Venezuela at the moment. And on day two, experienced the huge earthquakes that happened last night.
2: Acabado totalmente. Observen después el terremoto. Observen cómo quedó todo.
1: Then I felt the ground shaking a little bit, and then just mass panic. Yeah, within the first 5 minutes, it was panic, of course. Everyone was just confused. Yeah, I mean, I saw a lot of like children, families, a lot of people like crying. So the only thing I can wish for now is that the people on the ground are going to be okay, and that they can find more survivors as the days and weeks come. And I'm really wishing the best for Venezuela. And I think they'll really get through this crisis stronger.
0: NBC's George DeLeis is also following this story for us from Miami. Reporter Ana Varesa Heredo is on the ground in Caracas. And NBC's Gabe Gutierrez is at the White House. And let's start with you, George. George, what's the latest with search and rescue?
3: Gadi, search and rescue efforts continue. And of course, the concern are those aftershocks, some of which have already been reported. Time, as you know, is of the essence when you come to be in these natural disasters. And some of the pictures that we've seen, absolutely harrowing, survivors being pulled from the rubble. Of course, for many loved ones still waiting to find out if their loved ones survive these double quakes. Hope is in images like those, seeing people survive this absolute devastation. Buildings, of course, as we know, around the epicenter there, completely reduced to rubble, felt as far as the capital in Caracas, and of course, the airport there damaged. Here where I'm at, the Global Empowerment Mission, this has sort of been the rally point here in South Florida for so many Venezuelans with family members there, so many in this community that want to help. Here are just some of the basic items that they have been donating in their hour of need for their fellow countrymen. Take a look. You can see it here. Some clothing essentials, some food, some medicine, basically anything people think people in Venezuela will need. Of course, the challenge with this, Gadi, is going to be getting this into the country, right? Because again, as we mentioned, the airport is closed, but people aren't discouraged. So many volunteers here actually arriving for the first time. They said they saw this happening on the news, on social media, and said, we just simply cannot sit around and do nothing. We have to find a way to help. And again, this is just day one. This is just one site where donations are starting to be collected. You know that this is going to be a very long and arduous process, especially when you look at just, again, some of the early images of some of the destruction and just some of the towns that we've been able to see. There's obviously other areas that have been devastated. We still don't know the full impact of this. And again, those search and rescue efforts still continuing at this hour.
0: Yeah, so heartening to see communities from all around the world come together. But again, the big question is how fast that aid can get into the country. 7.0s back to back. I mean, one is horrific, but two just is a thing of nightmares. Is there a risk for aftershocks that could be that big?
3: Yeah, absolutely. And keep in mind, when you talk to experts, they say Venezuela hasn't seen earthquakes this powerful in nearly a century, right? And keep in mind, some of these areas, of course, in the city of Caracas, buildings are a bit more built to withstand, if you will, some of these blows. But again, when you have this level magnitude of earthquakes back to back like that, it's very hard for them not to crumble. And so we've seen, again, buildings, newer structures get cracks in them. And the threat of aftershocks has been fairly real. We've been talking to people in Venezuela on the ground who say they feel the ground shaking. And you can imagine the stress that brings when you've already experienced these both of these earthquakes. We spoke to one woman who was at the epicenter of one of these quakes, and she was emotional. She cried because she felt that she didn't know if she was going to survive, let alone make it to see her family in Caracas. We can report that she is now there safely with her families, and they are counting their blessings for everything that they have. But again, when she describes some of the buildings that fell, some of the buildings on fire, people in the street that were bloody streets that were completely eroded by this catastrophe, you just really know that, again, the heartbreak is there, and that these stories, unfortunately, will only continue to proliferate through the next several days.
4: Yeah, it looks like such a war zone there. George Solis, thank you. Let's bring in reporter Ana Vanessa Herrero, who is in Caracas tonight. Ana, what are you seeing on the ground there?
5: A lot of emotions, I have to tell you that, because moments ago, rescue teams announced that they might have someone alive underneath the concrete. So behind me, what you're looking at used to be a 16-story building, an apartment building here in Caracas. And it collapsed, and we have no information how many people could be under the rest of the building, the concrete. But we do know that just moments ago, they said that they were hearing someone cry for help. So all the efforts turned to this point where I am right now. They're hoping, they're praying. They are asking even for silence in this very tumultuous moment in the city to see if they can recover someone alive. While this is happening, family members just meters away, feet away from them, praying also so that their family members are found alive and well.
4: And this is just one building of so many, and a massive building. Any idea of how many people may be missing tonight?
5: Officials are saying thousands could be missing, but let me tell you something. So I have a friend who is actually missing. I'm actively looking for her. So someone gave me the contact or this WhatsApp group, especially for the area where she lives. And when I got into that WhatsApp group, I found that at least 500 people were already in there sharing thousands of messages every hour with pictures, information. We're talking about elderly children, babies, even that are missing right now as we speak. So the death toll is expected to be high, but the missing and those who are being searched for, it's expected to be even higher.
4: I'm praying for such a miracle for you, and I'm really sorry about that.
5: Thank you.
4: So many people are dealing with that, and just to see you reporting in all of this, I really appreciate your voice. You've given such a voice to Venezuela throughout some of the political turmoil that we've seen previously, and that brings a whole other host of questions to this. How prepared is Caracas right now for something like this, especially after the year that it's had with all the political upheaval and economic turmoil that we've seen?
5: Well, to answer your question with a simple word, they're not prepared. No, there's no preparation whatsoever. I am not saying this. This is something that rescuers, first responders told me immediately after I was on the ground here, one of the affected area. One of them telling me we are never going to be prepared for something like this. That is why everyone I'm talking to are waiting for the international aid to come into Venezuela so that the efforts could speed up a little bit. Family members are very worried that this is taking way too long, and maybe their family, their loved ones could be there, but if it takes a few more days to find them, then they might not be found alive. And many of them are losing hope, I have to tell you that. And it breaks my heart when I see during the day someone who was, you know, actively looking for their mom or their dad, and now they are just saying that they know that their loved ones are not even able to get.
4: In this moment of need, what does Venezuela look for? Is it heavy equipment to come in? Is it rescue crews with experience searching through rubble? What does Venezuela need tonight?
5: All of the above and more. So, for example, here in this part of Caracas, of the capital city, first responders, rescuers are asking even for flashlights to carry on through the night. Masks, gloves, helmets, whatever they can, water. And they're asking this not from the government. They're asking this from the people, their neighbors, and the family members who are willingly here looking for their loved ones. So it has been a joint effort, but everyone understands that this is too much, and they know this tragedy cannot be faced with the little resources they have.
4: And Ana, one of the things, you know, on the West Coast, there are different parts of the United States where everyone fears a big one because we know about the fault lines that exist underneath those cities. Caracas, that's one that I've never heard in terms of you know, the potential for something this big. A 7.0 is absolutely massive, let alone a 7.5. Were you aware that the faults underneath places like Caracas were... were that in danger of such a large quake?
5: We do know that, for example, here in one of the affected areas in Caracas is over, built over one of those places sensible to a large earthquake. But we never imagined something like this could happen. And we didn't imagine that, I think, because no one wants to face this kind of tragedy without any preparation or resources, as we're seeing now. Also, all those who are injured, who were injured, are looking to get medical attention at hospitals. But let's not forget that Venezuelan medical system, the health system, has been destroyed over the past years. We're asking for a little bit of silence now because, again, I think they are hearing someone. And this is a moment of true expectation. Everyone just like sits together, waits until there's a sign, that everyone is hoping for, and that everyone has been hoping for since this Wednesday.
4: We don't want to interrupt that silence at all. Ana, if we could, I'd love to just sit in this silence, take a moment of silence for those that have been lost in Venezuela, and maybe we can just watch what's happening behind you there, and I'll just appreciate what we have tonight.

0: Anna, thank you so very much for your reporting, and we are praying for your friend.
1: Thank you.
0: So with all that destruction, how will the United States help? Secretary of State Marco Rubio explaining it this way.
2: Our most immediate need right now is search and rescue efforts. They have a bunch of collapsed buildings, and so they'll need a lot of help in terms of digging through that. The airport there is badly damaged, so we'll have to rely on the Department of War to deploy assets there. And then we're also helping them with some overhead imagery, especially in coastal areas where they don't have full visibility.
0: And for more, let's go to NBC News senior White House correspondent Gabe Gutierrez. Gabe?
3: Gotti, tonight, specialized search and rescue teams from Virginia and California are on the move to Venezuela as the Trump administration is promising a robust response to the earthquakes. Now, U.S. Southern Command says it is moving quickly to support the government of Venezuela and bring the unmatched airlift, logistics, and life-saving capabilities of the U.S. military to help save lives. Secretary of State Marco Rubio saying the U.S. will help Venezuela with overhead imagery to help map damaged coastal areas that can be especially hard to reach. Now, Venezuela's interim president, Delcy Rodriguez, is thanking President Trump and his administration, who she says has been in constant contact. Now, President Trump posting that we will be there for our new friends and for our new and great friends. Of course, this relationship between the U.S. and Venezuela has changed dramatically in the past few months. After American Special Forces in that dramatic January raid captured Venezuela's authoritarian leader Nicolas Maduro to stand trial in New York on drug trafficking charges, which he's denied. Since then, the U.S. has controlled essentially the country's oil industry, and the president has touted billions of dollars in new revenue. Now, from the administration's point of view, in addition to the humanitarian catastrophe, there are financial implications here as well amidst all this devastation, and the president is insisting the U.S. will be there to help. Gotti.
0: Let's hope so. Gabe Gutierrez, thank you. Now to Los Angeles, where a jury is deadlocked in the case of a man accused of starting the Palisades fire. Now, Jonathan Rindenkest is charged with the destruction of property by means of fire, arson, and timber set fire. Now, remember, he allegedly set the fire on January 1st, and that fire was thought to have been put out, but the embers were still burning underground, and combined with historic Santa Ana winds, 6 days later, the inferno would grow and end up devastating that community. NBC's Camila Bernal joins us now. Camila, the jury's been deliberating for 2 days. We understand they originally said they had a unanimous verdict, but now they're at a standstill. What changed?
4: Yeah, Gotti. So it appears that the jury made a mistake. It's possible that they thought that agreeing to disagree was a verdict, and it's not. And that's exactly what the judge said. Essentially, what happened was that they sent a second letter to the judge saying that people on both sides of the aisle of the issue here had said that they could not come to an agreement. The judge communicating with them via notes back and forth, and then she asked them if they were essentially in disagreement in all of the three federal charges that Jonathan Rindenkest is facing. And the jury came back and said, yes, we don't agree in any of these three charges. And so essentially we have this deadlock at the moment. It doesn't mean that this is a hung jury yet, because there are more steps to follow. But at the moment, it appears that the members of the jury just cannot come to an agreement, Gotti.
0: Interesting. What happens now? How does it go from where we are today to a potential deadlock? Is it a time thing? Is it a procedural thing?
4: Both. So what happened here is that the defense was asking for an Allen charge, and that's that final request from the judge to the jury to go back and try to come to an agreement on all of the charges. But before they do that, both the judge and also the attorneys, both the prosecution and the defense, might want to speak to some of the jurors. So the judge basically told the attorneys, go home tonight, study this, figure out what you want to do with the jury, because they will have to come to an agreement on how to move the jury forward. And then he asked them to come back tomorrow morning at 8 a.m. They're going to get together, try to figure out what to do with the jury. Then the jury comes at 9 a.m. and they will then get instructions on what to do next. But very likely they're going to be sent back to try to come to an agreement, Gotti.
0: Interesting. Well, meanwhile, what are we hearing from the community?
4: Yeah, so That's a very hard question, essentially, because so many people in this community want accountability for this devastating, deadly fire. But the question here is, do you blame one person or is the city to blame here? And if you ask the defense team, they're going to say that this man is being used as a scapegoat for the problems of the fire department, of the city. And so there are very split decisions or very split opinions on who is to blame here, because there are still civil lawsuits, people who want to see both the city and the state accountable for the response that they had for this fire, essentially not enough or not good enough, because, of course, we saw so much devastation here in Los Angeles. The prosecution here obviously wants accountability from this one person who they believe started the fire. But that is not what the defense says. They say, look, this is probably just the wrong person at the wrong place at the wrong time, because they believe this fire was started by fireworks. Essentially, anything else, they say there is no proof that this one person started this fire. And so, again, the jury split on all of this, not deciding who they believe, at least at the moment. We'll see what happens tomorrow morning, Gotti.
0: Yeah, we sure will. Camila Bernal, thank you so much. And some breaking news out of New York. According to sources familiar with the matter, lawyers for Luigi Mangione have explored a plea deal for their client in the federal case against him. Now, prosecutors allege Mangione fatally shot the CEO of United Healthcare back in December 2024 in Manhattan. And right now, he's facing both federal and state charges. He's pleaded not guilty to all of them, and a state trial is set to start in September. Now, in a statement, his lawyers responding to those unnamed sources saying this is all part of a troubling, deliberate pattern by prosecutors and law enforcement to prejudice Luigi, manipulate public opinion, and violate his constitutional right to a fair trial and an impartial jury. Let's bring in NBC News legal analyst Misty Maris. Misty, okay, so hypothetically speaking, I guess, what could a plea deal look like for Mangione? Is this surprising?
5: Well, you know, it's common for defense attorneys to approach a prosecutor and say, is there any way we could strike up a plea deal? And then prosecutors would say, you know, here's what we can offer. But what would it look like? You know, we have two charges of interstate stalking, which ultimately resulted in death. That is a potential life sentence if Luigi Mangione is convicted. So any plea deal would either have to be agreeing to plead guilty to maybe one or both of those charges or a lesser charge, with prosecutors agreeing to recommend a lesser sentence, and then ultimately the judge would have to approve it. You know, what that looks like, really unclear. How much federal prosecutors, again, this is the federal case, would be willing to recommend, how much of a haircut they would go in and say would be the appropriate sentence, even with a plea deal, remains a question. And that would really dictate whether or not the defense would ultimately go for it. What benefit would they derive?
0: And if this is happening in the federal case, if this plea deal has been brought up in the federal case, could we assume that maybe it would be also brought up in the state case? Because if you do one and you don't do the other, what's the point, right?
5: Yeah. So, Gotti, I think that's twofold here, because first, if the federal case were to be resolved through a plea, the defense could make the argument that double jeopardy is triggered, because double jeopardy under the federal law is pretty narrow. There's different rules. Under New York State, it's much more broad. So if he pleads guilty to these federal crimes and then says, well, look, you cannot prosecute us in a New York State court. You can't prosecute Luigi Mangione because he has pled guilty for a crime that occurred as the same transaction for what he's charged with in New York. They potentially have an argument. They could fight that. But Gotti, I want to remind you and the viewers, remember last week when Luigi Mangione's defense team said they were potentially raising this emotional distress type of argument in state court. Well, that's not a defense that can be raised in federal court. Mm-hmm. So if they were to plead guilty on the federal charges, well, that would pave the way and open up for that extreme emotional disturbance defense at the state level charges. So there's a lot of legal maneuvering going on here.
0: Yeah, a lot of bobbing, a lot of weaving. NBC's Misty Maris, I really appreciate you. Thank you. And here in Washington, a major ruling out of the Supreme Court today in a 6-3 vote. The court is allowing the White House to remove what's called temporary protective status, or TPS, for thousands of Haitians and Syrians. And now they could be deported. NBC's Laura Jarrett has the latest.
6: Tonight, immigration advocates on edge. The court's conservative majority clearing the way for the administration to now strip hundreds of thousands of Haitian and Syrian refugees of the legal protections that have allowed them and others to live and work in the United States for years.
7: For many of us, this ruling is not just about policy. It is about our homes, our families, our future.
6: Congress created the program known as Temporary Protected Status, or TPS, in 1990 to help those fleeing armed conflict or natural disasters. Over 300,000 Haitians and over 600,000 Syrians in the U.S. are estimated currently to have TPS protection. But Homeland Security under President Trump has moved to end protections for several countries, prompting immigrant rights groups to sue, pointing to Trump's past derogatory statements about Haitian immigrants.
8: In Springfield, they're eating the dogs, the people that came in, they're eating the cats.
6: In a divided ruling, the conservative majority today finding the courts generally barred from second-guessing DHS's decision-making and the president's statements not overtly racial. Administration officials praising the decision.
9: Temporary means temporary. When the condition of that country gets better, they need to go home.
0: NBC's Laura Jarrett, thank you. And don't go anywhere. Coming up next, a deadly heat wave rocking parts of Europe. We've got the latest. Plus, we're talking the existence of UAPs in the nation's capital with lawmakers and scientists spearheading the charge on uncovering the truth behind them. That's later this hour, so stay tuned.
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0: Hey, welcome back. Here are some other headlines we are watching tonight. It's a rare alert called extremely critical. It's fire conditions across the Southwest as storms moving across dry lands could set up a wild, dangerous weekend. Fires have broken out all across the region, including in the Cottonwood Fire in Utah that the governor says could be the most destructive in state history. That's burned over 70,000 acres, forcing evacuations and destroying homes at a resort. And prosecutors are dismissing Harvey Weinstein's rape charge in New York involving actress Jessica Mann. The case ended in a mistrial last month, and the decision was made after talks with Mann, who says she does not want to go through another trial. Weinstein's currently serving a 16-year sentence for a rape conviction in California, which he has appealed. And police think they found the body of the suspect in a series of shootings in Kansas City, Missouri last week. After a week of looking for him, his family told cops they found a human body in his basement. And a Detroit Lions star, Terrion Arnold, is in a Florida jail after police say he plotted to pistol whip three people. Three teenagers were held at gunpoint and robbed in February after property was stolen from Arnold at an Airbnb. Police say Arnold was the primary conspirator in the attack and the victims had nothing to do with the theft. He will face kidnapping and armed robbery charges. And in Pennsylvania, last night, there was this huge fire that engulfed an empty old furniture.

0: Cube's Big Three is back. The most competitive basketball league on earth is on CBS this Saturday. Big Three All-Star Dwight Howard and the LA Riot take on Greg Monroe and the Dallas Power. Then in another clash of undefeated teams, Earl Clark and Coach Steven Jackson lead the DMV Trilogy against Montrezl Harrell, Coach Dr. J, and the Chicago Triplets. The game played the way you love. 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
5: This was three quarters of the population. Here in the city, in the capital of Paris, we're seeing multiple, in fact, dozens of cases of cardiac arrest. It was a hot day yesterday, a record for the month of June. Dare I say today was marginally better, but still, as I say, this suffocating heat. Now, as you know, there aren't many air conditioning units in France. It is seen as somewhat of a luxury. They're hard to come by in schools, in hospitals, and certainly in households. But this extreme weather has triggered a debate on air conditioning. It's on the front pages of the newspapers. It is the topic of TV panels. And you now have politicians vowing to distribute air conditioning units if elected. You've got environmentalists on the other side saying it is only going to make the problem worse in terms of emissions, in terms of energy consumption. In the meantime, if you are familiar with the Paris landscape, you will know that aside from the Eiffel Tower, of course, you've got millions of residents across the city who are living right under those gray, dark gray roofs. Those are the iconic attic apartments of Paris. They are beautiful to look at, but inside they are an oven. That is because the metal covering those attic apartments are made out of zinc, which is a heat conductor, which in this week, certainly in some cases, reached a temperature of 120 degrees. The good news, starting tomorrow, the temperatures will start to dip, but will generally remain high until mid-next week. Gadi, back to you.
6: Danielle Hamemjian, thank you. And coming up, schools in Los Angeles are cracking down on screen time for students in classrooms, banning it altogether for the youngest. So how is that going to work in the digital age? More ahead, so stay tuned.
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0: Hey, welcome back. A big move for classrooms in Los Angeles as the school district is banning a lot of screen time, especially for the youngest of elementary schoolers. This is a new policy that was pushed by parents who wanted to scale back the amount of time students spend on screens in the classroom. The ban also applies to student-led use of YouTube and other video streaming platforms, with the policy taking effect in August. Now, here are the specifics. Kindergarten and first grade, they're going to have no screen time whatsoever. High school seniors will be limited to 10 hours a week, but what is this going to mean for the curriculum? Let's bring in Columbia University Professor Jonathan Collins to talk a little bit more about this new ban as a whole. So, Professor, we broke down the hours there a bit, but what does this ban do to the curriculum that students are going to have?
1: Well, it introduces potentially a lot of changes to the way in which teachers deliver instruction, because unfortunately, a lot of teachers have become dependent on the use of screens, or really the use of technology, to ensure that kids are learning inside the classrooms. So, you know, what we see typically now are these blended learning models where teachers are reliant on a mixture of personalized learning approaches that technology facilitates, as well as your sort of traditional teacher in front of the room, standing and delivering instruction to, you know, to the classroom. Now, suddenly, there's a running clock, theoretically, on how long teachers can use those supplemental tools. You're talking about teachers who have been trained, who've gone through teacher training programs and learned how to use some of these cutting edge approaches that integrate technology into their instructional practices. Now, suddenly, they have to figure out completely alternative approaches, and they don't have a lot of time to do it, Gotti.
0: Right. They sure don't. Look, I have a daughter in the LAUSD school district. She's in TK, which is before kindergarten, in Los Angeles. And I will say, one day, we're just messing around, can't remember what it was, and she said, brought to you by the SAG-AFTRA Foundation. And I turned around, I was like, what? What did you say? And she's like, brought to you by the SAG-AFTRA Foundation. I was like, what is that from? And she's like, it's story time. Sometimes we watch story times and they say brought to you. And I was like, that does not sound like a person reading you a story. What? And she's like, it's on the screen. And I was like flabbergasted. I had no idea. Went in, volunteered in her school a lot, and realized that they do sing. They pull up the screen to sing songs together. And her teacher, Miss K, who by the way is an amazing teacher, would be standing there with the screen there, all leading the song, and they would all sing and dance. And I think that's how they were using it. Obviously, parents are not in the classroom at all times, but it. Like you said, a lot of this, teachers have been trained to incorporate that into keeping wiggly TK bodies and kindergarten bodies still. I got to ask, what do we know about the science of screens and learning, and in particular, young minds?
1: Well, I definitely empathize with you, Gotti. So I have a five-year-old who's in pre-K, and she recently introduced me to Danny Go, because apparently Danny Go has been getting a lot of time during her after-school program at her pre-K school. And so I had, you know, similar questions of, hey, what's going on here? I love her school and I love the pre-K program. But, you know, what is going on with Danny Go? Does Danny Go need to go, or does Danny Go need to stop? But when it comes to... go ahead.
0: No, no, I want to know. Does Danny Go need to go? Because, yeah, what is the science behind this?
1: The analogy I'll pull here is, think about sugar, how, you know, natural sugar is good for you. You know, oranges, grapes, bananas. But when you start to get processed sugar in its unnatural form, and especially when you get excessive amounts of processed unnatural sugar, it's deadly. And screens are essentially the same way when it comes to kids and the brain. A little bit of screen time and used in ways that are more natural for the learning environment. So, you know, ways in which you can use technology to facilitate peer-to-peer learning, and where the teacher is using technology and the screen to augment, you know, instruction, where, you know, I'm teaching a lesson, you know, to the front of the class. Maybe it's numeracy, maybe it's, you know, literacy. We're learning, you know, a phonics lesson, but I'm using the technology to reinforce, to maybe even gamify the core components of what I'm teaching. That's the good sugar. The bad sugar is when kids are just sitting, staring at screens, and it's just kid looking at screen. Yeah. There is no engagement. There's no peer-to-peer interaction. There is no instructional interaction between the teacher and the student, And there is essentially no brain development happening during those moments. And so what LAUSD is trying to do is they're trying to not only just limit, put a complete stop to the time that essentially kids are getting empty calorie intellectual energy spent during the classroom.
0: Yeah, and we'll see how that goes. Jonathan, I hope you come back several times as we see how this experiment goes, and we can discuss so much more because I have a million questions. I really appreciate you stopping by today. Thank you. And coming up, Team USA is having a good run at the World Cup so far, so excitement is building ahead of tonight's final group match. More ahead, so stay tuned.
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4: 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It's amazing.
5: We've never seen the kind of vibes around a U.S. team since the 2002 World Cup, and here on home soil, we want to keep it going.
6: USA! USA! USA!
0: USA! USA! I mean, Team USA has the country riled up, and now they're trying to do something they've never done before. Win three games in a row. Let's see if they can do it. Tonight, they are playing Turkey. Yay! In Los Angeles. More on why we were pronouncing it Turkey a little bit later. But the United States has already made it to the knockoff rounds. The game is not a do or die. We have a little bit of room to relax, but we might see Christian Pulisic out on the pitch after getting hurt in their first game. Let's get straight over to KNBC's Lolita Lopez, who's the lucky one that's at the stadium. Lolita, been watching you all day. Game is about to start in like an hour. What are the vibes like?
7: Oh, my goodness, friend. How are you, Gotti? Things out here have been incredible. We have seen fans out here since early this morning. They have been out here for hours just celebrating. Now they're coming in. They're walking in through the stadium as that match is getting closer and closer. And they're excited because their team is actually good. You know, it's been decades since the men's USA team has been this good for a World Cup. They're now in the conversation with elite teams from around the world. And right now they're, like, really in it and showing their dominance. So, you know, fans haven't seen a team like this. The sport is building right in the United States. It's bringing all of these people together. And, man, it is packed. People are walking into Los Angeles Stadium, as it is called for now during this FIFA World Cup. Gotti.
0: Yeah, the stadium is so far behind you. I mean, like, if you've been there, I know where you're standing. And there are those little ants way behind you. Those are people. And yet you can still hear how loud everybody is getting. Tomorrow, the words straight out of your mouth are going to be splashed across so many headlines. They're actually good, or at least we hope. I know they're playing yes. Turkey Yay, which for those of us who did not know, apparently that's the new way to talk Turkey or pronounce it. There are a couple of other teams out there with names that are new to us, too. Is this a moment for all of us to just learn phonetics and learn how to say
7: yes.
0: other countries?
7: Absolutely. Absolutely. You were just talking about schools, right, earlier here at LAUSD. This is like going to be a geography exam for all of us, right, because we're finding out not only how to say certain countries' names, right, Côte d'Ivoire. Am I saying that right, Sarah Freeman? That's my producer. Yes, I am saying that right. But also, you know, we're finding out where some of these countries are. You know, Republic of Congo is coming up in conversation. Paraguay, right? Mm-hmm. Some people are like, where is that? I'm like, it's called Paraguay, but it's Paraguay, right? So that's how you say it. So it's kind of a beautiful, lovely thing. And honestly, Gotti, it's what really is so important about not just the game of soccer, but just sport in general. This is what it does. It brings people together. People come together. We have been seeing, you know, South Korean fans hanging out with Mexican fans, even when they were playing each other. You know, everyone just wants to see good matches, good lively games. And, you know, of course, Team USA win and go all the way. But at this point, it's just like, let's just have a good time out here, do what we need to do. And you did ask about Christian Pulisic, but I just want to tell you that, like, he does have that calf injury. He was in training, which is a good thing, but they're probably going to save him because they really want him to be ready for that next match, which is do or die, right? If you win in the next match, that is the knockout round, you stay in.
0: Yeah, perfect. Makes perfect sense there. Lolita Lopez with Team USA that is actually good. United States in geography, though, actually good. Not quite yet, but we'll see very soon. Maybe after these games. You're the best, Lolita. Thank you. And still to come, scientists found out how long it could take to launch a space mission in case of an emergency. A closer look at what went into that. But first, you got to see this. Some babies need lullabies. Other babies need some bad bone meh. Watch this.
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9: ¿Y este frío cuando se acaba?
0: That little guy has a mucha novia. I think it's safe to say that Bad Bunny may just have gained his youngest super fan. We'll be right back. He's so cute. Are you kidding me?
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0: And tonight, in the future of everything, we've seen rocket launches take days. There's tons of planning, rehearsal, there's launch prep. There, of course, there are scrubs. But what happens when the U.S. Space Force says you got to launch as soon as possible for the safety of all Americans? Well, that reaction time was put to the test. And get this, a company called Rocket Labs, they pulled it off within 16 hours and 42 minutes. That's the time it took from the moment the Space Force sent out a notice to launch to Rocket Labs' Electron rocket blasting off with their payload from the launch complex out in New Zealand last Friday. That test was to simulate a real-world orbital threat scenario, and it was the first time a single contractor did it all, from the spacecraft to the launch vehicle to the orbital operations that I believe will continue. Let's bring in writer for space.com, Josh Dinner. Josh, great to see you. Exactly what did they load into this rocket, and what's it doing right now?
1: So Rocket Lab built in-house their own spacecraft they're calling Pioneer, and it was the payload for this launch for Victus Haze. And right now it is chasing down a counterpart in the Victus Haze mission known as Jackal from company True Anomaly, and it's going to be practicing what the Space Force calls dynamic operations and engagement operations and rendezvous maneuvers to really practice real-world scenarios for needing to intercept or thwart off adversarial satellites in orbit.
0: Yeah, 16 hours is very quick for a rocket launch, but if we were at war, that's a very, very long time. And again, all of this stuff, it was pre-positioned, if I understand it. There's a very big difference between like a cold call, hey, you got to launch right now, and pre-positioned mission, right? But in terms of what things are going to look like in the future, 16 hours, what are they hoping that gets to?
1: You know, I think the Space Force is really hoping to get it down as low as they possibly can. Responding to threats in orbit can take hours in terms of rendezvous between spacecraft. So they don't have to necessarily get off the ground within a couple of minutes. I'm sure they would like to be able to do that and would work toward that one day. But things in space, you know, you have a lot more, forgive the redundancy, but space to cover. So for satellites to catch up to each other in orbit does take some time, but I think they want that reaction time to be as short as possible. And Rocket Lab being able to get their rocket off the ground within less than 17 hours, they broke the previous record, which was in the low 20s. Their spacecraft is now chasing down the Jackal satellite to perform these maneuvers, and I think they'll be spending at least the next few weeks to months operating these spacecraft.
0: Yeah, it's also wild to see them declassify a lot of this stuff. They're sharing with their public, which means that they're also sharing it with adversaries. What kind of space crisis scenarios do you think we're planning for?
1: Well, there are a number of scenarios that I think the Department of Defense would like to be prepared to counteract. You have a Russian satellite test or anti-satellite test that took place in 2021, which created a debris cloud that has threatened the space station. It has threatened other satellites in low Earth orbit. And tests like this really are hazardous to the entire space economy. The clouds that can be created from the creation of this type of debris will grow. And when they pass each other in orbit, when they pass other satellites, they're not going just kind of fast. They're going 17,000 miles per hour fast. So it's a huge risk. The same year that Russia tested that anti-satellite test, China launched a satellite that grappled one of its own defunct satellites and towed it to a different orbit, which is another concern for national defense, because an adversary's satellite that can grapple onto one of our satellites is a big problem. Satellites are really interwoven into every aspect of our day. They're on our phones, they're on our computers. You know, you have something like SpaceX's Starlink network that is offering worldwide Wi-Fi, and an adversary satellite could go up and affect that network, affect our own national security satellites. There was a general in the Space Force last year that even said China has reached a capability now where they are calling their intelligence satellite network in orbit a kill mesh. Mm-hmm. So there are lots of different levels to needing to guard assets in orbit for the government.
0: Yeah, in one of the most vulnerable places there is. I mean, everything that's up there, you know pretty much exactly where it is at all times. Josh Dinner, really appreciate your insight into all of this. Thank you very much. And finally, from the nation's capital today, in the same room as Watergate was investigated, we got a chance to moderate a panel on UAPs and national security. Now, long story short, UAPs are real. We still don't know what they are. Maybe we're going to see some more video in the coming weeks. And people should be paying very close attention to the details.
2: This is not a singular event. Matt Ford was talking about what happened in 2019, 2020 out west. That went on for months, and it was crazy. I mean, we're talking swarms of unidentified objects and a mothership coming in and them going inside it and that thing taking off at lightning speed.
0: Has there been an aggressive intent or even a lethal intent?
2: We've had radar jamming and that kind of thing, which is a serious matter.
0: It's a serious matter to humans.
2: I mean, the military views that as an act of aggression. That's not something that our aircraft and aircraft from other nations engage in lightly.
3: That there are individuals who have encountered UAP and had anomalous health effects, so that's real too, and we certainly cannot claim they're all benevolent when you know that data is real.
0: Still a lot of investigating to do. No solid answers yet as to where this is headed, but I can tell you we do know exactly where this whole modern-day disclosure push started. It traces back to a very specific New York Times story. You might have read it, where a reporter met two national security and Pentagon insiders ready to blow the whistle on secret programs the government had on UFOs. And guess what? We caught up with the three of them today at Congress. And this Pandora's box that we now see, this UAP disclosure push, it all started with the three of you, right?
4: I would say it started with the two of them, and then they came to me.
5: See, I would say it started with you two.
4: No, I would say it started with this guy.
6: I had nothing to do with it.
4: Okay, there's your answer.
0: Was there like a secret bench, or was there a handoff?
6: We met in a
4: hotel.
6: We met in a hotel lobby.
4: I forget which hotel it was. But they had a sort of large lobby area that you could go off and be private. I mean, it's like almost like a little restaurant, big space. I remember. Yeah. I mean, am I allowed to say that you were frightened because you were going out into the public
5: That's putting it mildly.
0: Okay. We have come leaps and bounds since that happened. We have now thousands and thousands of pages of declassified reports. We have mountains of video to sift through. And yet, the elusive nature of whatever this is, at least for myself, it still escapes me. I cannot put my finger on exactly what UAPs are. And yet, the question remains, are we being visited by some sort of higher intelligence?
2: I believe so, and I believe that'll come out eventually. So I think they're individuals that have had experiences that probably give them a lot of firsthand insight. I think the question is more institutions, and do our institutions, have they been able to upload this and process it and take it on board? And that's less clear to me.
0: I'll never forget you describing a certain video to me that may have existed, or at least a pilot's encounter that seemed to have been documented, where a craft came within 50 feet, I believe. And we have not seen that video. In fact, every time there is a release,
5: it was closer than 50 feet.
0: I come looking for that particular video, and I have not seen it yet. Do you anticipate the release of some higher fidelity video that could completely put this issue to bed?
5: So, first of all, it's not up to me, but I will tell you there are efforts behind the scenes to do exactly that. That decision is not mine. But I think if you were to ask Chris or Leslie or myself, there are efforts underway right now to try and compel some of these organizations to strip the metadata of some of these videos and provide them to the American people so the American people can see exactly what some of us have already been exposed to in the past.
4: The more sophisticated or the more compelling, from our terms, the video is, the harder it is to get it declassified.
5: Last year, NASA said, for the record, none of our astronauts have any relevant information to provide about UAP, and we don't have any information in our holdings about UAP. A month ago, during the second tranche release, there were multiple files and videos released by NASA itself where they have pictures taken from the surface of the moon during the Apollo mission, where they have taken pictures, photographs of some sort of anomalous activity above the surface of the moon. Now, what did NASA say following that release? They said it is quite possible that what we are seeing here are actual things. These are not lens flare or anything like that. And keep in mind, if you look at that contextually to what we had orbiting the moon at that time, we had one thing only, and that was a lunar orbiter waiting to rendezvous with the lunar lander. There were no satellites orbiting the moon back then. So if we now have photographs, we now have audio tapes of astronauts having conversations about something, the real question is, what else do we have?
7: Do you think that this year may be the year that we find out whether or not we are alone on this planet?
6: I would say, if I had to predict, I would say there'll be more data, right. There'll be better data by the end of the year.
7: And more confusion.
6: And still not necessarily a resolution yet, but moving in the right direction.
0: Here's hoping for clarity and disclosure. That's going to do it for us tonight. I'm Gadi Schwartz. We'll see you here tomorrow. But until then, stay tuned to NBC News Now.

0: Breaking news tonight, the urgent race to rescue survivors after back-to-back earthquakes in Venezuela. The devastating scenes leaving hundreds dead and hurt. Violent shaking, building after building crumbling to the ground. People screaming, scrambling for cover. The airport roof collapsing in. And look at this. The rescue's happening now. This child miraculously pulled from the rubble. It's incredible. But other families are still desperately looking for loved ones. Plus, more on the Americans rushing in to help with search and rescue. Also breaking tonight, plea deal talks in the works for accused CEO killer Luigi Mangione. Our new reporting just in tonight. The major Supreme Court ruling, hundreds of thousands of asylum seekers who have lived here for years stripped of their protected status. So are they set to be deported? The ex-pastor arrested decades after his wife plunged to her death in a national park. Now, on the day he was set to appear in court, found dead in police custody. Wildfires spreading fast in Utah with those flames threatening houses and businesses. Plus, the explosion in Arizona sparking a new brush fire. Our exclusive new reporting on that CIA officer arrested for stealing millions in gold bars from the spy agency. Was he in a relationship with his supervisor? Well, we've just learned now. Apple product price hike. Why these popular items will now cost you hundreds more. And might other companies raise costs next? We'll explain why. Plus, the jury in a deadlock in the Pacific Palisades fire arson trial. We'll tell you where the case goes from here. Top story starts right now. Hi there, I'm Hallie Jackson in for Tom, and we begin tonight with the desperate search for survivors after two huge back-to-back earthquakes rocked Venezuela, killing more than 180 people and leaving more than 1,500 hurt. You hear it and you see it there, that terrifying video on the streets of Caracas, the capital city, buildings crumbling, clouds of debris filling the air. This was the scene at the international airport, people running for cover as the ceiling came crashing down around them. You see that puff of smoke and dust coming up. Just outside, a plane full of passengers rattled. Workers rushing toward open space, trying to get away from the buildings. And now a race against time to try to find survivors. First responders navigating all of this debris to try to pull people to safety. Video from one rescue shows a man. You saw that child being pulled out. Here's another one. Somebody giving a thumbs up as crews are carrying him out on a stretcher. And then some disturbing video, too, of a woman who rescuers said was alive, stuck floors above inside a building. People nearby saying she could be heard yelling for help. Just north of Caracas, whole neighborhoods reduced to just basically nothing. Look at that, flattened. People standing on the piles of just stuff now, debris that used to be their homes. And photos from the scene show families in absolute anguish, with Venezuela's government saying more than 150 people are still missing tonight. We've got our reporter on the ground in Caracas. She'll join us in just a moment. But we start with our George Solis and a look at the utter devastation.
1: The massive earthquake sending this building crumbling to the ground. People holding on to each other as a growing cloud of dust fills the street. Others scrambling to get outdoors. Mass confusion with debris pouring onto the sidewalk. And this scary scene inside the Caracas airport. Travelers running for cover as the building starts to shake. And the roof caving in, the powerful quakes devastating the terminal. Well, tonight, the urgent search for survivors, including this incredible rescue airing on Venezuelan state TV. There are three of us, the girl says, as these children climb out of a pile of rubble in La Guaira. Here, a man is pulled from the rubble, giving a thumbs up as he's taken away. All of it from a rare doublet earthquake. Two earthquakes caused by tectonic plates shifting within moments of each other. The first, a magnitude 7.2 striking in northern Venezuela at 6:04 p.m. The second, an even stronger magnitude 7.5 hitting just 39 seconds later. Sparking panic, shaking streets, even stadiums. You can see those light poles swaying as the ground moves. This woman says she was inside her apartment when the quake hit. The walls were cracking and we managed to open the door. When we got downstairs, it was like a horror movie, she says. Tonight, the destruction is staggering. Satellite images showing before and after. Many survivors who got out also going back inside to try and rescue others. We found three bodies. My brother died in my hands, this man says. Online tonight, Venezuelans posting photos of their loved ones, desperate to find the missing. Tonight, we spoke to Alessia Santa Croce, who was near the epicenter and survived.
2: My sister called me and told me, like, you have to look for a safe place. And I was telling her, like, there is no safe place here. It's burning. The buildings are burning.
3: How lucky do you feel to be alive?
2: I'm blessed. Our house is not in a good condition. Everything is broken. I mean, everything fell down.
1: And now Americans are rushing to assist. Search and rescue teams from Fairfax, Virginia, prepping to deploy.
4: The airport there is badly damaged, so we'll have to rely on the Department of War to deploy assets there.
5: Quiero agradecer al presidente Donald Trump.
1: Venezuela's interim president, Delcy Rodriguez, thanking President Trump and his administration, who she says has been in constant contact. President Trump posting, we will be there for our new and great friends. Early reports are not good. And here in South Florida, they're putting together aid packages at the Global Empowerment Missions Donation Center. So many eager to help.
6: You know, I'm a U.S. citizen, but I will always be Venezuelan.
0: George is joining us now from that donation location in Florida. There's a lot happening there, and we know now that the Pentagon is getting involved tonight, right?
7: Yeah, that's right, Hallie. U.S. Southcom saying they plan on using the U.S. military to airlift some of that crucial, must-needed supplies into Venezuela. And speaking of supplies, yes, we have seen an outpouring of donations here at this center. Take a look at some of the essentials that this community has brought in. We're talking clothes. We're talking food. We're talking medicine. All of the essentials. And volunteers here, Hallie, some of them arriving for the first time today from this very community saying they just felt compelled to help. They want to make sure that the people in Venezuela get what they need. Of course, one of the challenges that they're going to face here with these items is seeing how they get it into the country with the airport closed. But that's not deterring this spirit and all of these people that want to help their fellow countrymen in their time of need. Hallie.
0: George Solis, thank you. I want to bring in now Ana Vanessa Herrero, who's on the ground in Caracas for us tonight, where they're looking for survivors. Ana, tell me more about what's happening behind you, because I understand that responders have heard somebody at this location site where they're searching for people. They're hearing a voice.
8: Yes, apparently they are hearing a voice, and everyone immediately moved toward one of the buildings that collapsed, which is the one right behind me. But now apparently they are receiving the same signal from another nearby building. So right now on the ground, what I can tell you is I have on my left family members desperate to get some kind of information out of the officials, firefighters, and the first responders. And then on my right, there are not only officials trained, but also volunteers who are risking their own lives to try to find someone alive. And this is just happening right now. It has been a wave of emotions for families, for officials, and also for us who are witnessing this moment, because all of these people are working with no resources, with little resources, with no machinery. They are asking bystanders and civilians to bring them even flashlights to continue the efforts throughout the night. Ali?
0: It's just a gut punch to hear this. And it's just, I think it's an indication, Ana Vanessa, of just how active the scene is where you are. Can you tell me more? I know you've been out there since this earthquake, these double earthquakes happened, basically. Tell me more about what you've been seeing as you've made your way through the city and through some of these communities.
8: Well, I think there is actually someone who is alive, which is just wonderful to hear, because during the entire day, I have been listening to family members lose their hope that they could find their loved ones alive. So just the thought of one person trying to make it out of the concrete, it's just wonderful news for everyone, and everyone is really hopeful.
0: Oh, my God.
8: This is happening all over the city, of course. This is not the only side. This is happening in other places as well.
0: How do you know? Are you hearing them? Are they saying, are the responders, I can't tell what's happening behind you. Are they saying we found somebody alive? Is that what you're hearing? I mean, tell me what you're hearing now.
8: They're blowing their whistles. They are bringing people in. They are applauding. Apparently, they found someone or they're listening. They're hearing someone. Yet we don't have confirmation that they have that person. But it is happening as we speak. And you can only see the emotion in everyone.
9: Anna Vanessa, I'm going to let you take your camera and your team and go and go do some reporting. Thank you so much. We are hoping and praying that it is somebody who's been found alive. Come back if and when you know more. Anna Vanessa Herrero, we're so glad to have you with us tonight. Thank you. I want to get now to Cesar Jimenez, an aid worker for Project Hope, which is an NGO operating health centers across Venezuela. He is also in Caracas. Cesar, thank you so much for being here with us tonight. Can you tell us, with your team on the ground providing medical support, what condition you're seeing people come in?
10: Yeah. Thank you very much. And thank you very much for all of the support. It's a heartbreaking scene right now. Our Project Hope Venezuela team is deployed in La Guaira since last night. And what we've seen is just impressive. There are still hundreds of people trapped under the buildings. And local civil protection teams are out there working and nonstop, literally doing everything humanly possible to pull out survivors, kids, women, even pets. Okay. We're trying to assess all of the healthcare facilities to understand the needs in terms of medical supplies, medical equipment, and pharmacy. And we currently have prepositioned we have prepositioned items for this emergency response. But of course, we're looking also for any national or international support. So in order for us to give the aid to all of the affected communities.
9: Tell us, Cesar, what is it? What are the biggest challenges at the moment? I imagine it's comms, communication. It's trying to get around. And what do you need the most as you ask for help? Is it money? Is it donations? What would be most useful?
10: Yeah. As for now, communications in La Guaira are totally blackout. But we're not waiting for a phone to ring. We deployed this morning and last night to La Guaira by ourselves to assess from firsthand all of the needs. Okay, if people want to donate internationally or nationally, you can go to projecthope.org. And we have special donations for Venezuela. And we are trying to assess all of the resources, not only economic resources, but the tangible resources in order for us to give the aid to the La Guaira people. And of course, metropolitan area as well. Yeah.
9: Cesar Jimenez, we're so glad to have you with us tonight. Thank you for being on the ground. Thank you for the update. So many people around the world are thinking of you and the work that you're doing and folks there in Venezuela. Appreciate you. Also tonight, back here at home, we are following some dangerous weather across the country. Take a look at Beaver, Oklahoma. New images of a reported twister touching down. Our Bill Cairns is standing by with a tornado threat. But right now, we've also got crews moving to try to figure out how they can get a handle on this fast-moving wildfire in Utah. It's incinerated 70,000 acres. It's burned dozens of buildings, with the governor warning it could become one of the state's most destructive fires of all time. I want to get to Andrew Adams from our NBC affiliate KSL. And you're there in Beaver, Utah, Andrew. Give us a sense of what it's like on the ground.
11: Well, it's changed minute to minute. Right now, we have some nice cloud cover. A minute ago, we were baking. And so temperatures are an issue. Wind has been an issue at times. And we've even had a little bit of rain today. But the concern from firefighters, obviously, is the volatility of the wind. And as more thunderstorms push through, that could create some issues. They're worried about really doing a direct attack when you're having fire conditions where spotting happens a mile out from the fire front, which they've seen since early on in this fire. And this plume that you're seeing over my shoulder, it's just a small fraction of this fire that's burned nearly 71,000 acres. But crews are trying to tackle it however they can, and they're even pulling in some specialized assets to deal with it. I wrote it down because it's not the most common term, but rapid extrication module support teams. Now, these are basically rescuers to the extreme. They bring in specialized equipment and they can do all kinds of rescue. So as these firefighters move out further out from their base and try to get a little bit more aggressive with this fire, they have the medical support they need in case something goes wrong. But already a massively destructive fire. From what we understand from locals, they believe possibly dozens of cabins and condos have burned, even some primary residences. We heard from a volunteer earlier today that possibly a dozen individuals and families lost their primary homes in this fire. So tragic circumstances and extremely dangerous circumstances experiences when it comes to firefighters here in Beaver, Utah.
9: Andrew, thank you very much for being out there for us, live for us on the ground from our friends at KSL. Let me bring in Bill Cairns here at the latest on the tornado threat. Bill, I have to tell you, we were watching this earlier. I mean, I know you were talking with the team there in New York because we're like, hey, we're hearing some stuff like the World Cup, I think, game in Kansas City, or at least the Fan Fest got delayed a little bit. Concern about twisters. You said there's a watch, I guess, in place for hours yet, right?
12: Yeah, until at least as we go through 10 p.m. So we have a very active weather map in the middle of the country. We're in the middle of a transition across the country. The west had been very warm. The east had been, you know, relatively low humidity and not that bad, just warmish. We're about to do a big flip. And when that happens, usually you get a lot of active weather. So that's what's happening across the country. So we have that tornado watch that includes Tulsa, numerous severe thunderstorm watches, Wyoming, northern Colorado, now one for areas of Arkansas, the Pittsburgh area in Pennsylvania. We had two tornado warnings only a half hour ago in Pennsylvania. So we got a lot of active weather. The only confirmed tornado was the one we showed you at the beginning about 5 minutes ago. That was here near Beaver County, Oklahoma. That was with this complex. There is one active tornado warning. And there's a lot of storm chasers out here. So if we have one on the ground, they'll let us know. This is now radar indicated just north of Canadian, Texas. That's an area that's very common that's been hit by a lot of big tornadoes. And if that's not bad enough, this area of storms will eventually track through areas of Kansas, Missouri, and into Illinois. This is also flash flood season. A lot of these storms contain a lot of water in a short amount of time. That's why outside of St. Louis, a flash flood warning. Springfield, Missouri, flash flood warning. Just outside of Tulsa, a flash flood warning. And we'll see more of that tonight. And the final thing, tomorrow at this time, Hallie, don't be surprised if that Utah story with the fires is one of our lead stories. We have an extremely dangerous situation tomorrow in Utah. We're going to have 60-mile-per-hour winds. And you just saw how many fires are already burning there. And the firefighters are going to be helpless in this situation. We are expecting extreme fire behavior. So we'll watch that as we continue through Friday throughout much of the Intermountain West, as I said, and get ready in the east, Hallie. We have that long-duration, big heat wave coming for the eastern half of the country all next week until the 4th of July.
9: Cool. Boy, thanks, bud.
12: You're welcome.
9: Appreciate you, but I'm glad to stand on top of all of it, and especially we're looking for more from you, I know, tomorrow on those fires in the West. Appreciate it. Speaking of the West, we've got some separate breaking news out of California of the legal kind. The jury has now deadlocked, apparently, in the trial of the man accused of starting the devastating Palisades fire. You know that fire. Burned 23,000 acres, killed 12 people. Camila Bernal has been following what's happening inside that courtroom. What happened here, Camila?
13: So it appears that the jury, Hallie, essentially made a mistake, initially saying they had a verdict. And maybe what they thought was that agreeing to disagree was a verdict, but it is not. So then they sent a second note to the judge saying that there were people on both sides of this issue who could not come to an agreement on this case. The judge then started asking questions via notes as well, sending it back to the jury, asking them if they were essentially at an impasse on all three of the federal charges. And the jury came back and said, yes, we cannot agree on any one of these three charges. And so now what's happening is that the lawyers and the judge were trying to figure out what to do next here with the jury, because there is the possibility of an Allen charge. So the defense asked for that, which is that final ask from the judge to the jury to go back and deliberate and try to come up with a solution. But before they do that, they may be talking to the foreman. They may be talking to each individual juror. There is no decision exactly on how to move forward at the moment. So what the judge did was that she asked both the prosecution and the defense to study about this tonight, come up with some sort of solution. They're back in court at 8 a.m. to try to figure out how they move forward. They asked the jury to come back at 9 in the morning, and then they will be told what to do. So there is no verdict. There is no decision. It appears that the members of the jury cannot come to an agreement. But what will likely happen tomorrow is that the judge will have to ask them to try again, to try to come up with a unanimous decision on all of these three charges. At the moment, it seems like none of these jurors agree. They deliberated sometime yesterday, all day today. And we'll see what happens tomorrow, Hallie.
9: Camila Bernal, thank you very much. We'll be looking for more from you tomorrow. Appreciate it. To the major Supreme Court ruling here in Washington, clearing the way for a potential wave of mass deportations and what amounts to a win for the Trump administration's immigration agenda. Laura Jarrett explains.
14: Tonight, immigration advocates on edge. The court's conservative majority clearing the way for the administration to now strip hundreds of thousands of Haitian and Syrian refugees of the legal protections that have allowed them and others to live and work in the United States for years.
15: For many of us, this ruling is not just about policy. It is about our homes, our families, our future.
14: Congress created the program known as Temporary Protected Status, or TPS, in 1990 to help those fleeing armed conflict or natural disasters. Over 300,000 Haitians and over 600,000 Syrians in the U.S. are estimated currently to have TPS protection. But Homeland Security under President Trump has moved to end protections for several countries, prompting immigrant rights groups to sue, pointing to Trump's past derogatory statements about Haitian immigrants.
16: In Springfield, they're eating the dogs, the people that came in. They're eating the cats.
14: In a divided ruling, the conservative majority today finding the courts generally barred from second-guessing DHS's decision-making and the president's statements not overtly racial. Administration officials praising the decision.
17: Temporary means temporary. When the condition of that country gets better, they need to go home.
9: And Hallie, this wasn't the only win today in front of the high court. The justices, again, giving President Trump an enormous victory on another immigration-related issue, this one about asylum. The whole issue there about whether someone could claim asylum if they weren't actually physically on U.S. soil. This comes up frequently, obviously, with migrants crossing between the U.S. and Mexico border. And so for those that are actually on foreign soil today, the justice is saying those individuals are allowed to be turned away. The Trump administration can turn them away, adding, obviously, to this immigration crackdown. Hallie, back to you. Laura Jarrett, thank you. Still ahead for us tonight, the newest twist in the Luigi Mangione case. You're going to want to hear this one. Our new reporting on possible plea deal talks, what that could mean for the accused CEO killer. Plus, the NFL standout arrested, the alarming charges he now faces, and the onstage scare from music legend Lionel Richie, why he canceled his show mid-performance. Stay with us.
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0: We are back now with some breaking news about Luigi Mangione. Sources telling NBC News Mangione's legal team has been in talks with federal prosecutors about a possible plea deal. Remember, he's facing both state and federal charges after the alleged murder of UnitedHealthcare CEO Brian Thompson. I want to bring in Jonathan Deans, our chief justice contributor, who's behind this reporting. Jonathan, walk us through what your sources are telling you.
1: Hallie, sources familiar with the matter tell us that plea talks in the federal case appear to be getting close, but that was happening earlier this week, but then they fell apart. Mangione faces both federal and state criminal charges in the December 2024 shooting death of UnitedHealthcare CEO Brian Thompson. The U.S. attorney, FBI, and Manhattan DA all declined to comment about the news of this, these plea talks. One lawyer for Mangione telling us, in part, this information attributed to anonymous sources is part of a troubling, deliberate pattern by prosecutors and law enforcement. Every defendant in America is presumed innocent until proven guilty, including Luigi. As you know, Mangione is due in court on Monday. Again, news of the plea talks. We are told they've now fallen apart so that the hearing on Monday likely to be about jury selection issues as those plea talks happened earlier this week. But now,
0: that's
1: apparently no deal finalized. So, back to
0: does
1: you.
0: That mean, can I ask you, Jonathan, does that mean that any surprise come Monday is off the table, or is that maybe always a potential possibility?
1: Look, as explained to us, anything can happen. That talks had been going on,
0: okay,
1: including through middle of this week, but as of now, that no deal was agreed upon and has somewhat fallen apart.
0: All right. Jonathan Deans, we're glad to have you with us. Thank you, Jonathan. Appreciate you. To the stunning developments now in an NFL star's arrest. The Detroit Lions player behind bars accused of plotting a brutal kidnapping and armed robbery. Jesse Kirsch has this one.
2: Detroit Lions cornerback Terrion Arnold appearing in a Tampa courtroom today, facing the possibility of life in prison. Police say the NFL standout plotted an attack on three teenagers, including two he suspected stole from him earlier this year, even though they were cleared by investigators. Officials say the victims were battered, held at gunpoint, and pistol-whipped before their personal property was stolen, while one of the attackers streamed the incident to Arnold and others. Investigators also discovering a group chat where Arnold and another defendant allegedly gave directions during the assault. Six people were arrested months ago. Two have pleaded guilty. Just days ago, Arnold was asked about the allegations.
3: I just want to focus on football.
2: Then Wednesday, Arnold turned himself in. His representative telling NBC News in part, he maintains his innocence, adding the government appears to be relying on testimony from people who may have substantial incentives to shift blame. Arnold faces kidnapping and armed robbery charges. Prosecutors say he will remain behind bars at least until a pretrial detention hearing on Monday. Hallie?
0: Jesse Kirsch, thank you. Still ahead for us tonight, an update on that former CIA officer accused of stashing millions in gold bars at his house. Why investigators now say that wasn't the only money he took. Plus, have you heard about Ramageddon? Thing that I learned about today, why it's causing the price of some of your Apple products to skyrocket as of just a few hours ago. We'll explain. But first, top stories, top moment, and one bride's special wedding dress reveal leading up to her wedding day. Nurse Lily Bouse was asked nonstop by the folks at the nursing home she works at to see her dress for the big day. So she decided to go back to work after the wedding, all dressed up, to get their reactions. Take a look. I mean, that's adorable. Lily and Jace, her new hubby, also brought all the leftover flowers from the wedding for the folks at the home to enjoy. Very sweet. Stay with us. More top story on the way.
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0: Cube's Big Three is back. The most competitive basketball league on earth is on CBS this Saturday. Big Three All-Star Dwight Howard and the LA Riot take on Greg Monroe and the Dallas Power. Then in another clash of undefeated teams, Earl Clark and Coach Steven Jackson lead the DMV Trilogy against Montrezl Harrell, Coach Dr. J, and the Chicago Triplets. 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
6: Vandermeer was taken to the hospital with self-inflicted injuries and then later pronounced dead. We don't know the official cause of death, but it is possible it appears that he may have taken his own life while in jail. He was just arrested on Monday. And we also, you know, as you've heard, Hallie, are hearing from the family of his wife at the time, who died while hiking with him at Zion National Park. And they're saying that they always suspected him, that they never trusted him. And they say that their daughter was a very experienced hiker. And so it never sat well with them, that this idea that she just accidentally would have fallen off a cliff while hiking on this trail. And after these new tips came in over the past year or so that sparked more interest and reopened the case, investigators tell us that they realized there were inconsistencies in David Vandermeer's story, what he had said at the time to law enforcement about that hiking that day on the hiking trail versus what he had told other people. All of that together making him then charged with murder. Hallie.
7: Liz Kreutz, just watching all of it for us. Liz, thank you very much. To Top Stories news feed now, starting in Pennsylvania with a big break in a years-long cold case there. A married couple killed in a high-end Philly suburb back in 2022. Well, now their daughter, Michelle Zyko, is facing charges. Officials say she has ties to the Zizians, apparently a group of AI-obsessed vegans connected to several violent deaths across the country. We've reached out to her lawyer, but haven't heard back. And in Arizona, a pretty wild video of a huge explosion on a highway. Look at this, a fireball sending flames onto the road. Oof, the whole thing shutting down traffic for a while. No word on any injuries, and we don't know why this explosion happened, but our local NBC station reports officials say it seemed to spark a wildfire that burned about 30 acres. And Lionel Richie's opening night show in Minnesota getting cut short after he told the audience he was feeling dizzy. Look at this. He was performing Dancing on the Ceiling, but then ended up sitting on stage. After the song, a little bit later, somebody walked out saying Richie wasn't feeling well and would not continue the show. This was his first stop on his tour with Earth, Wind & Fire. NBC's out to Richie's team for comment, but we haven't heard back yet. To new developments now in the case of the former CIA officer accused of stashing about $40 million in gold bars at his house, David Rush. Already behind bars tonight, he has not entered a plea. And now we're learning the CIA may have given him other money and valuables as part of his work that investigators can't seem to find. Julia Ainslie is part of the team behind this one, our new and exclusive reporting. Why? What is up with this, Julia? This story, like, keeps taking turns. Now there's, like, other stuff. Do we know if it's gold? Do we know what it is?
8: It really does feel like we are reporting out the beginning of a Hollywood script here, Hallie. But what is actually normal, or at least allowed at the CIA, is to get and request valuables, either in the form of gold or Rolex watches or other things that are just internationally deemed valuable around the world that the CIA can use to pay operatives that are maybe carrying out covert operations, where they don't want to trace this money back to the United States or have any fingerprints on what exactly it is that they're doing. That part does happen. What happened here, and this is one of the reasons why David Rush is now under investigation, is that he was requesting money that then went unaccounted for. Now, they found $40 million.

0: $1 million of gold bars in his home, as well as 35 luxury watches. But there's more that he requested that is missing. They believe that it could be anywhere in the world or somehow in his possession. They haven't ruled that out yet. But right now it's missing. And the CIA is desperately looking for it, Hallie.
1: They're also looking for any accomplices, right, as we're learning that he was involved in a relationship with a supervisor.
0: Yeah, that's right. There are some CIA officials who are already on leave as this investigation plays out. And one of those people who is on leave is his former supervisor, who allegedly he had an affair with, a romantic relationship with, while they were both married. And this was before she became his supervisor. Now, we're not implying that she is under investigation as being an accomplice, but it certainly raises questions from people who have worked in the intelligence community or really in any workplace that would then be raising eyebrows about whether or not some of this behavior that was deemed later to be illegal, such as lying on his resume about even going to college, maybe was permissive or was allowed because his boss was someone he had a relationship with. It certainly muddies the waters there on the checks and balances and may answer more questions about how this kind of activity was allowed to go on for so long. Remember, he worked at the CIA with a false resume since 2018, and then from the fall of last year until March of this year was involved in this money scheme that ended up with $40 million in gold bars in his house, according to the court affidavits, Hallie.
1: Julia Ainslie, we'll see what you and the team report out next. Thanks, Jules. Appreciate it. To our series now, The Cost of Denial. In recent weeks, we've brought you the story of widespread denials in the Pentagon's healthcare program. Well, tonight, our Erin McLaughlin reports on how the same program doesn't cover certain therapies for autism that most other insurance plans do.
2: I know.
3: 10-year-old Logan Cabiao has severe autism and is nonverbal.
4: Close the door.
3: Normal everyday activities are a struggle.
4: It's okay. It's okay.
3: Like getting dressed.
2: Here, can I do it?
3: And using the bathroom. Even a simple trip to the grocery store can be an ordeal.
2: You can't sit in the middle of the road.
3: Growing up in Florida's panhandle, Logan requires constant attention from his mom, Christy, a physician turned stay-at-home parent, and his dad, Mario, a retired Air Force pilot. He requires an intensive therapy called Applied Behavior Analysis.
5: D.
6: D.
2: Good.
5: There.
3: Aimed at helping children with autism build essential life skills.
7: How important are ABA services?
8: To families like ours, it's like life-changing. Because when he started, I had a lot of like guilt because I felt like I couldn't help him. And to have somebody...
7: Why are you emotional?
8: Because I felt like I couldn't help them. And then when our therapist came in, finally she's like, it's not your fault. And she helped us.
2: Yeah.
3: But several years ago, they say TRICARE, the healthcare coverage program for active duty and retired military families, cut back on that highly focused therapy.
9: Yes.
3: While Logan still receives coverage for some ABA therapy at a nearby center, the Pentagon's Defense Health Agency, which oversees TRICARE, stopped covering the therapy that teaches basic activities of daily living.
8: They said that's babysitting. And it was really offensive. And then they said they shouldn't be coming to your medical appointments or your dental appointments.
7: And how did your life change?
8: So I stopped going to the grocery store. We didn't go to church for a long while.
2: Oh, yeah.
8: We did not go out to eat.
2: So all that social contact.
8: It just stopped.
10: NBC News found that most major health insurance plans in the U.S. cover these specialized autism treatments. But the Department of Defense said in a report to Congress, ABA services do not meet the TRICARE hierarchy of reliable evidence standard for proven medical care. Logan's mom, Christy, founded a group to fight that decision.
7: Wait, this is the report?
8: That's the report.
3: She lobbied the U.S. Congress to commission an independent study exploring the issue. Last year, the committee found the scientific evidence supporting ABA therapy is robust and meets the Department of Defense's own criteria of reliable evidence. The report also recommended the DOD authorize coverage of ABA as a basic benefit and ensure its policies align with current generally accepted standards of care, including activities of daily living.
8: So we wrote a letter to the Defense Health Agency and said, these results are outstanding and we're still waiting.
3: The Defense Health Agency did not reply to our request for comment. Logan's parents believe with more services, he'd have a better chance at a more independent future.
2: For me as a military member, you know, I take a lot of pride in what we do. I'm mad on behalf of the family, but we're an organization that is excellence, and it makes me mad that we can't be excellent in this realm.
8: It makes me mad. Yeah, it makes me emotional, makes me mad.
5: I'm proud of you.
8: We don't leave other families behind. Not in the military.
1: Aaron is joining us now. And Aaron, this is something that affects a lot of military families, right?
10: Yeah, it certainly does, Hallie. According to one study, 1 in 28 children born into military families will be diagnosed with autism. That is higher than the national average. And yet, military families with TRICARE do not have access to the same kind of ABA benefits as most families with traditional and public policies. Hallie.
1: Aaron McLaughlin, thank you. Still to come for us tonight, the dangerous heat wave overseas with more people dead in parts of Europe. Plus, for the first time, we've just learned what a British monarch pays in taxes. So how much is King Charles's bill? We've got that next.
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0: We are back with that unprecedented heat wave overseas. And tonight we're learning more people have died in connection to it. A local health institute in Spain says more than 200 deaths have been reported from heat-related causes, with these record-breaking temperatures blistering a lot of Europe. Danielle Hamamjan is in Paris for us tonight, the epicenter of this nightmare heat. Danielle, tell us what you're seeing and hearing.
1: Yeah, you're right, Hallie. We're seeing a sharp rise in the death toll due to this suffocating heat wave gripping Western Europe. In Spain, more than 200 dead, as you say. This is being reported by a public health agency that's affiliated with the government. We're still waiting to hear from officials there. But what we do know is that the majority of the victims are over the age of 65. Now, air conditioning is a bit more common in Spain than it is here in France, but certainly not on the level that it is in the United States. There is some good news. The temperatures will start to dip in the next few days. The bad news there in Spain, the temperatures will go back up. Here in France, it's been, in the words of Emmanuel Macron, the president, an unprecedented day. 51 million people under red alert that's now being lifted. But that's three quarters of the population due to this extreme temperatures. We've seen cases of cardiac arrests here in the city. And these extreme temperatures have now triggered this debate du jour now, which is to air condition or to not air condition. Only 20% of people have it at home. It's certainly rare in schools and hospitals. But as these weather phenomenons become more common and more intense, people are asking, should the government get involved and distribute these air conditioning units? Until that's sorted, people are resorting to the public parks, which are open all night. In some cases, Hallie, they're sleeping in the park. They're jumping in the canals. Now, the temperatures will start dipping starting tomorrow in the west of the country. Here in Paris, they'll have to wait till next week before the temperatures start going down. Hallie?
0: Danielle Hamamjan, thank you very much. Staying overseas now with Top Stories Global Watch, starting with the war between Russia and Ukraine. The Ukrainian president, Volodymyr Zelensky, says Russia is now moving a large part of its air defenses. The goal? To better protect Moscow and a town where the Russian president, Vladimir Putin, sometimes lives. It all comes as Ukrainian forces have been launching a barrage of drones at sites inside Russia. And in the UK, King Charles today becomes the first British monarch to publicly release how much he pays in taxes. According to a new report from Buckingham Palace, he paid nearly $40 million in personal taxes since taking the throne in 2022. The palace says this whole thing is meant to increase transparency at a time when the royal family is facing more scrutiny about its finances. And turns out, humans and apes may be more alike than scientists initially thought. A new study finds they actually laugh and giggle in kind of similar ways. Listen to this. Yes, it was somebody's job to tickle the apes. That's how they made this discovery, with researchers finding they have similar rhythms and timing to our own laughs, unlike other animals. They say studying laughter can help us better understand communication and how we learned to speak. To Money Talks now, where we bring you the latest developments from the business world and beyond. And tonight, Apple is hiking the prices of some of the stuff it sells. And the reason here is particularly interesting. It's the so-called Ramageddon. Have you heard about this? Maybe called the Rampocalypse, a especially dramatic way of saying computer memory is getting more expensive because of those AI data centers that are expanding across the country. Let me bring in Ali Canal to join us now for more of an explanation here. It's interesting, Ali, because I think Apple is pretty explicitly linking its price hike out today with this so-called Ramageddon, right?
2: Yeah, they are. And I mean, we're talking about very popular Apple products here, particularly those MacBooks, those iPads. So just to give you a sense of some of these increases here, the base MacBook Pro is now $300 more expensive. The MacBook Air is up $200. The entry-level MacBook Neo now starts at $699 instead of $599. And the iPad Air has jumped from $599 to $749. Now, those new changes are already live on Apple's website, although I will note that if you go to some third-party retailers like Best Buy, for example, they might still have those old prices. And if you're in the desperate need for one of those products, it might be worth checking out those retailers instead of going directly to Apple, because once that inventory runs out, those prices will go up as well. And, you know, there's just no denying that these price increases are pretty significant, especially for products that, quite frankly, are already pretty expensive.
0: But wait. way to explain this then. Ramageddon, the Rampocalypse, right? Is it? It's a real thing? Question mark.
2: Yeah, it's not the sequel to that '90s movie with Bruce Willis. It's something that's actually happening in the tech world right now, and you could think of it like supply and demand here. So, what builds those data centers? A lot of it boils down to these chips, memory chips, storage chips. But guess what? Those chips are also the building blocks that build our laptops, our tablets, our computers, our phones. So basically what's happening is that as these tech companies and AI companies, they're building out these data centers, they're gobbling up a lot of that global supply. So when supply gets tight, what happens? Prices skyrocket. So in a statement to NBC News, Apple telling us in part, quote, "We have never seen a component price increase this much this quickly. We have shielded our customers from these increases so far, but we have now reached a point where we need to begin raising prices." So Apple essentially saying that its hands are tied at this point, also leaving the door open for future price increases. And again, this is not just an Apple-specific problem. This is an industry-wide problem. So as we continue to see this AI build-out, it's very likely that consumers will continue to see prices rise for some of their favorite electronics and tech gadgets out there, unfortunately, Hallie.
0: Well, one you'll be watching, I know, Allie Canal. Thank you very much, Allie. Appreciate it. More to get to here on the show when we come back. The big summit about UFOs right here in Washington. And guess who was there? Our own Gotti Shorts. He's going to take us inside those talks. Plus, the countdown to kickoff. You ready for tonight? Team USA gearing up for their final game before moving on to the round of 32. We'll take you outside the stadium as fans get ready.
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0: Back now with what you could call a real-life disclosure day here in Washington, weeks after the government released all those files on UFOs and UAPs. You've got experts and lawmakers meeting for this first-of-its-kind conference. And the big question, are we any closer to learning about what's out there? One of the moderators of that thing, guess who? Resident space freak and geek Gotti Shorts, who's joining us now. Biggest takeaways here. I mean, was this a conversation, but obviously it was the sort of smartest people on this topic in one room trying to shed some light on all this.
1: And then there's me. Biggest takeaway for me is, like, I am just as confused as I was going into this.
0: So interesting.
1: I know that there's going to be some more videos that are coming out, hopefully this week, possibly next week. So maybe we'll get some clarity from them. Very unlikely, though. But for me, the big question that I had for all these panelists and anybody that I talked to was, it seems as though there's something flying around in our skies that we don't really understand. And then there are allegations of a big cover-up. And that cover-up seems to be either the government knows a whole lot about what's happening and the nature of what this is, or the government doesn't know anything about it and it is covering its ignorance. So either they're covering a lot of knowledge or covering ignorance. Either way, the American public is left in the dark.
0: Well, the videos that we've seen, and I know we'll show a couple here, like of just strange things flying around, things that really can't be accounted for, you know, things that could be the military or whatever. What has not been released after this big file drop? What has not been released that people want to see the most?
1: Well, it's interesting because when you look at all those videos, some of them are fascinating. Some of them look like they could be balloons. I keep asking about a very specific video that I was told about very early on when I started looking into this.
0: Tell us
1: about it.
0: A video
1: that allegedly, we don't have this one, but this one would truly move the needle. It is a video in which some sort of pilot sees something that comes within 50 feet of their craft in high fidelity. And I've been told that when or if that video is released, then all of a sudden things change in a dramatic way because it's much more proof. One of the biggest criticisms that skeptics will say is, like, where's the video? In fact, I saw Tom Costello just a little while ago and he makes
0: don't
1: a great
0: blow
1: point.
0: Up his spot. Don't
1: he
0: blow
1: makes
0: up
1: a great
0: spot.
1: Point. Tom was like, hey, there are billions of cell phones on planet Earth. Like, where is the great video? That's a good point. Like, where is the amazing video? And what we're being told is there is high fidelity video. There are, artifacts out there, sensor data, those types of things that can corroborate that there is something out there that just doesn't fit with the way that we understand things should fly. But then there's the question of, like, how do you prove things that are beyond our scientific understanding?
0: So it's interesting because you're talking about a piece of video that we don't have that we haven't seen.
1: That we've been,
0: I thought you were going to reference another piece of video that I know you're interested in, which is one of these one of these unidentified aerial phenomena, right? That's like zipping around in ways that are so unusual that they can't be explained by what we allegedly and supposedly by what we know can be done. What do you say to people who go, well, it's probably just some big military secret from some country?
1: Well, it might be a military secret from some other country, or it might be our military secret. And if it was our military secret, well, that's great. Like, we should feel like our national security is well protected. But the truth is, a lot of the people that are coming forward are our military.
0: Interesting.
1: And there are pilots that are like, hey, you know, national security or not, I almost hit one of these things when I'm flying, and it is dangerous to my person, and they're not getting answers.
0: So what's the next shoe to drop then? More of these videos and files coming out?
1: Okay. Hopefully more videos to come. There should be, a drop maybe this week, possibly next week. But it does seem like this administration is open to allowing the public to see a little bit more.
0: Gotti Shorts, we're so glad to have you here in Washington. Come back. Come hang out.
1: Anytime.
0: We like to have you here. Thank you, pal. Appreciate it. And finally tonight, I better know what you're watching later on. Team USA's push to try to make World Cup history. In a match against Turkey, you've got the Americans hoping to break a record of winning 3 games in a row. But here's the thing. Maybe not so much drama, because win or lose, they've already punched their ticket to the knockout round. That's critical. Morgan Chesky is in L.A. in the middle of the action. I say in the middle of the action quite literally. I see it, Morgan.
2: Yeah, Hallie, I'm here alongside Tito and Myra, just two of the countless Team USA fans here today. How's it feel?
3: That feels great, man. Feels USA, going to watch the game here at home.
2: Final score?
3: For today?
2: Yeah.
3: 3-0.
2: 3-0. And you, Myra?
4: 3-0.
2: There you go. They want a shutout here. A lot of excitement here, Hallie, at the Fan Zone here in downtown Los Angeles at the iconic Union Station. And I have to tell you that it's pretty special to see just the turnout that we're seeing. We have tons of people, of course, going to SoFi for the game, going to be chanting for the team when they run out on the pitch. But here, 20,000 people confirmed RSVP to witness this big game tonight, USA taking on Turkey. And guys, how great is it that win or lose, we're still advancing?
3: Yeah, it's like perfect. It's like, what more can you ask for at the moment?
2: Amen to that. Myra?
4: Fantastic. We're so happy that USA is advancing, and hopefully we'll keep going on and on and on.
2: And on and on and on and on and on. You guys are amazing. So, Hallie, this is just a glimpse of the excitement and anticipation building ahead of tonight's big match.
0: I'm just waiting for you to get your wig situation straightened out, Morgan. So I assume the next time we talk, you'll have one. I promise you can let Myra and Tito go for now. Because I want to talk brass tacks a little bit. And they don't,
2: thank
0: if they want to hang out, they
4: thank
0: can.
4: You.
0: It's up
4: thank
0: to them.
4: You.
0: But like, because
2: sure.
0: To your point, it's going to be good vibes only. Like, no matter what, whether they win or lose, it's going to be great. But a win still matters, right? Like, there's good stuff that comes from a win. And then there's this big question mark about the biggest superstar on the team, too. Is he going to play?
2: Correct. So there's a couple different ways of looking at it. If the U.S., you know, wants to rest their stars, particularly those players that have already gotten yellow cards, they don't want to risk those players having to sit out for the next round. So we likely will be seeing some role players see more field time tonight than usual. As for Christian Pulisic, yes, he is healed from that calf injury he sustained during Paraguay. But do you want him to go into the next round having not played at all? So he may have a little playing time, shake off some of the rust, then come back and, you know, get some much-deserved rest so we can keep that, star power fresh for whomever we play next up in the Bay Area during that knockout run.
0: Do you get
2: Ecuador
0: to go?
2: Fans loud and proud here at the Fan Fest, Hallie.
0: I hope you get to go to the Bay Area if that assignment is in your future, Morgan.
4: Oh, my God.
2: You and me both. You and me both.
0: All right, pal. Go enjoy. Have fun at the game. We'll be watching. Go Team USA. Appreciate you. Thanks, Morgan. Appreciate you all for watching Top Story tonight. I'm Hallie Jackson in Washington. Stick around, folks. We've got more news on the way. Breaking news tonight, the urgent race to rescue survivors after back-to-back earthquakes in Venezuela. The devastating scenes, hundreds dead and injured. Violent shaking, building after building crumbling to the ground. People screaming, scrambling for cover. The airport roof collapsing in. This child, look at this, miraculously pulled from the rubble. Families desperately looking for loved ones. Our reporters on the ground. Right now, Americans rushing in to help in the search and rescue missions. The teams on their way as we speak. Also breaking tonight, plea deal talks in the works for accused CEO killer Luigi Mangione. Our new reporting just in tonight. Breaking Supreme Court ruling. Hundreds of thousands of asylum seekers who have lived here for years stripped of their protected status. Are they set to be deported? NFL standout arrested. The Detroit Lions player accused of orchestrating a kidnapping and robbery plot. Startling video of WNBA star Caitlin Clark taking a fist to the throat, but no foul was called. How the league's finally taking action today. The man arrested decades after his wife plunged to her death in a national park. Now, on the day he was set to appear in court, found dead in police custody. Our series, The Cost of Denial, and the military program this family says is denying the autism therapy their child desperately needs. Tennis Hall of Famer Chris Evert revealing her cancer has returned. Onstage scare for singing legend Lionel Richie the moment he suddenly cut his concert short. And there is good news tonight. Team USA, 90 minutes away from World Cup history. And will Captain America be there? Nightly News starts right now.
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0: Good evening. I'm Hallie Jackson in for Tom tonight. And we are coming on the air with a desperate race against time to pull survivors from the wreckage of not one, but two back-to-back earthquakes that rocked Venezuela, killing more than 180 people and leaving more than 1,500 hurt. Take a look at some of the images we're seeing here. Look at this. Children being pulled from the rubble. Just one of many rescues happening as we speak. You can see here first responders trying to save a woman who they say is trapped there, but alive. It all comes after this, the terrifying scene near the Caracas airport when those earthquakes initially hit. You see people running for cover when those buildings went down. The clouds of debris you can barely see through the street. Inside the terminal, the roof caving in, travelers running for their lives. Tonight, buildings there have been flattened or left in ruins. Look at this satellite image we're showing you here. In the middle, that big brown building. But after those quakes, most of the ones around it, gone. We'll have more on what the U.S. is doing to help. Plus, our reporter on the ground in Venezuela's capital. But we begin with our George Solis on the devastation and the urgent searches tonight.
6: The massive earthquake sending this building crumbling to the ground. People holding on to each other as a growing cloud of dust fills the street. Others scrambling to get outdoors. Mass confusion with debris pouring onto the sidewalk. And this scary scene inside the Caracas airport. Travelers running for cover as the building starts to shake. And the roof caving in, the powerful quakes devastating the terminal. Well, tonight, the urgent search for survivors, including this incredible rescue airing on Venezuelan state TV. There are three of us, the girl says, as these children climb out of a pile of rubble in La Guaira. Here, a man is pulled from the rubble, giving a thumbs up as he's taken away. All of it from a rare doublet earthquake. Two earthquakes caused by tectonic plates shifting within moments of each other. The first, a magnitude 7.2 striking in northern Venezuela at 6:04 p.m. The second, an even stronger magnitude 7.5 hitting just 39 seconds later. Sparking panic, shaking streets, even stadiums. You can see those light poles swaying as the ground moves. This woman says she was inside her apartment when the quake hit. The walls were cracking and we managed to open the door. When we got downstairs, it was like a horror movie, she says. Tonight, the destruction is staggering. Satellite images showing before and after. Many survivors who got out also going back inside to try and rescue others. We found three bodies. My brother died in my hands, this man says. Online tonight, Venezuelans posting photos of their loved ones, desperate to find the missing. Tonight, we spoke to Alessia Santa Croce, who was near the epicenter and survived.
7: My sister called me and told me, like, you have to look for a safe place. And I was telling her, like, there is no safe place here. It's burning. The buildings are burning.
8: How lucky do you feel to be alive?
7: I'm blessed. Our house is not in a good condition. Everything is broken. I mean, everything fell down.
6: And now Americans are rushing to assist. Search and rescue teams from Fairfax, Virginia, prepping to deploy.
9: The airport there is badly damaged, so we'll have to rely on the Department of War to deploy assets there.
10: Quiero agradecer al presidente Donald Trump.
6: Venezuela's interim president, Delcy Rodriguez, thanking President Trump and his administration, who she says has been in constant contact. President Trump posting, we will be there for our new and great friends. Early reports are not good. And here in South Florida, they're putting together aid packages at the Global Empowerment Missions Donation Center. So many eager to help.
11: You know, I'm a U.S. citizen, but I will always be Venezuelan.
0: George is joining us from that donation site in Florida. A lot happening there, George. And now we know the Pentagon is getting involved tonight.
12: Yeah, that's absolutely right, Hallie. And this is just day one of donations. You can see them here. You can see some clothes, some food, essentials. Volunteers saying they just feel compelled to help. And now U.S. Southcom saying that they're going to use the U.S. military to airlift some of that crucial, desperately needed aid into Venezuela. Hallie.
0: George Solis, thank you. Ana Vanessa Herrero is in Venezuela tonight at one of the places where they're looking for survivors. And Ana Vanessa, it is a gut punch to see this kind of damage, and officials still don't have a handle of the full scope of this disaster yet, right?
13: That's right, Hallie. Searching efforts are still ongoing here in one of the sites that was affected. Right behind me, in this building, firefighters are trying to look and hear anyone that might be alive under the concrete. This is one of the many sites around the city, and people are just desperate for information. A woman even telling me that her mom is inside, but she's quickly losing hope that she might still alive. Now, there is a problem with resources, so authorities are asking civilians to bring them even flashlights, masks, to accelerate rescue efforts. Hallie?
0: Ana Vanessa Herrera, thank you. Breaking news tonight in the case against accused CEO killer Luigi Mangione, with sources telling us his lawyers have been in talks with federal prosecutors about a possible plea deal. Jonathan Dienst is joining us now. So, Jonathan, tell us more about what you're learning.
14: Hallie, sources familiar with the matter say the plea talks in the federal case appear to be getting closer earlier this week, but have since fallen aside. It comes just weeks after Mangione's defense team said it planned to pursue a psychiatric defense in the state murder case before abruptly withdrawing it. Mangione faces both federal and state charges in the December 2024 shooting death of UnitedHealthcare CEO Brian Thompson. The U.S. attorney, FBI, and Manhattan DA all declined to comment. One of Mangione's lawyers saying, in part, this information attributed to anonymous sources is part of a troubling deliberate pattern by prosecutors and law enforcement to prejudice Luigi, every defendant in America is presumed innocent until proven guilty. Mangione is due in federal court on Monday. He has pleaded not guilty. Hallie?
0: One to watch. Jonathan Dienst, thank you. Here in Washington, a new landmark Supreme Court ruling comes down in favor of President Trump's immigration policies and sets the stage for a possible wave of new deportations. Laura Jarrett explains.
15: I want to call up.
16: Tonight, immigration advocates on edge. The court's conservative majority clearing the way for the administration to now strip hundreds of thousands of Haitian and Syrian refugees of the legal protections that have allowed them and others to live and work in the United States for years.
17: For many of us, this ruling is not just about policy. It is about our homes, our families, our future.
16: Congress created the program known as Temporary Protected Status, or TPS, in 1990 to help those fleeing armed conflict or natural disasters. Over 300,000 Haitians and over 6,000 Syrians in the U.S. are estimated currently to have TPS protection. But Homeland Security under President Trump has moved to end protections for several countries, prompting immigrant rights groups to sue, pointing to Trump's past derogatory statements about Haitian immigrants.
18: In Springfield, they're eating the dogs, the people that came in, they're eating the cats.
16: In a divided ruling, the conservative majority today finding the courts generally barred from second-guessing DHS's decision-making and the president's statements not overtly racial. Administration officials praising the decision.
19: Temporary means temporary. When the condition of that country gets better, they need to go home.
0: Laura is joining us now. And Laura, this is not the only immigration win that the court handed the president today.
20: Hallie, that's right. The justices have now given the president the green light to turn away scores of migrants at the U.S.-Mexico border. Obviously, part of his larger border crackdown. We've seen asylum seekers trying to actually make those claims on foreign soil. But today, the justices agreeing with the Trump administration that they can, in fact, turn migrants away. But this case, Hallie, quite fiery. It prompted a very heated dissent from Justice Sotomayor on the liberal side, to which then Justice Alito responded, issuing his own rebuttal of sorts. Hallie, this is something you never see on the bench as opinions are handed down as this term comes to a close here in just the coming days, Hallie.
0: And more to come. Laura Jarrett, thank you very much. To stunning developments now in an NFL star's arrest, with a standout Detroit Lions player behind bars, accused of leading a brutal kidnapping and armed robbery plot. Jesse Kirsch has the latest.
21: Detroit Lions cornerback Terrion Arnold appearing in a Tampa courtroom today, facing the possibility of life in prison. Police say the NFL standout plotted an attack on three teenagers, including two he suspected stole from him earlier this year, even though they were cleared by investigators. Officials say the victims were battered, held at gunpoint, and pistol whipped before their personal property was stolen, while one of the attackers streamed the incident to Arnold and others. Investigators also discovering a group chat where Arnold and another defendant allegedly gave directions during the assault. Six people were arrested months ago. Two have pleaded guilty. Just days ago, Arnold was asked about the allegations.
1: I just want to focus on football.
21: Then Wednesday, Arnold turned himself in. His representative telling NBC News in part, he maintains his innocence, adding the government appears to be relying on testimony from people who may have substantial incentives to shift blame. Arnold faces kidnapping and armed robbery charges. Prosecutors say he will remain behind bars at least until a pretrial detention hearing on Monday. Hallie?
0: Jesse Kirsch, thank you. We are back in 60 seconds with our series, The Cost of Denial. Why this military family says they're being denied coverage for the autism therapy their son desperately needs. And legendary singer Lionel Richie cuts his concert short on the first night of his tour after a health scare. His status tonight. Plus, the fan frenzy over tonight's U.S. Men's World Cup game. What the team has to do to make...
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0: back with our series, The Cost of Denial. We've brought you the story of widespread denials in recent weeks in the Pentagon's health care program for active duty and retired military personnel. Well, tonight, Erin McLaughlin reports on how the same program does not cover certain therapies for autism that most insurance plans do, and one family's fight to change that.
1: I know.
2: 10-year-old Logan Cabiao has severe autism and is nonverbal.
3: Close the door.
2: Normal everyday activities are a struggle.
3: It's okay. It's okay.
2: Like getting dressed.
1: Here, can I do it?
2: And using the bathroom. Even a simple trip to the grocery store can be an ordeal.
1: You can't sit in the middle of the road.
2: Growing up in Florida's panhandle, Logan requires constant attention from his mom, Christy, a physician turned stay-at-home parent, and his dad, Mario, a retired Air Force pilot. He requires an intensive therapy called Applied Behavior Analysis.
4: D.
1: Good.
2: Aimed at helping children with autism build essential life skills.
5: How important are ABA services?
6: To families like ours, it's like life-changing. Because when he started, I had a lot of like guilt because I felt like I couldn't help him. And to have somebody... Sorry. Mm-hmm.
5: Why are you emotional?
6: Because I felt like I couldn't help him. And then when our therapist came in, finally she's like, it's not your fault. And she helped us.
1: Yeah.
2: But several years ago, they say TRICARE, the healthcare coverage program for active duty and retired military families, cut back on that highly focused therapy.
7: Yes, good job.
2: While Logan still receives coverage for some ABA therapy at a nearby center, the Pentagon's Defense Health Agency, which oversees TRICARE, stopped covering the therapy that teaches basic activities of daily living.
6: They said that's babysitting. And it was really offensive. And then they said they shouldn't be coming to your medical appointments or your dental appointments.
5: And how did your life change?
6: So I stopped going to the grocery store. We didn't go to church for a long while.
1: Oh, yeah.
6: We did not go out to eat.
1: So all that social contact.
6: It just stopped.
0: NBC News found that most major health insurance plans in the U.S. cover these specialized autism treatments. But the Department of Defense said in a report to Congress, ABA services do not meet the TRICARE hierarchy of reliable evidence standard for proven medical care. Logan's mom, Christy, founded a group to fight that decision.
5: Wait, this is the report?
6: That's the report.
2: She lobbied the U.S. Congress to commission an independent study exploring the issue. Last year, the committee found the scientific evidence supporting ABA therapy is robust and meets the Department of Defense's own criteria of reliable evidence. The report also recommended the DOD authorize coverage of ABA as a basic benefit and ensure its policies align with current generally accepted standards of care, including activities of daily living.
6: So we wrote a letter to the Defense Health Agency and said, these results are outstanding and we're still waiting.
2: The Defense Health Agency did not reply to our request for comment. Logan's parents believe with more services, he'd have a better chance at a more independent future.
1: For me as a military member, you know, I take a lot of pride in what we do. I'm mad on behalf of the family, but we're an organization that is excellence, and it makes me mad that we can't be excellent in this realm.
6: It makes me mad. Yeah, it makes me emotional, makes me mad.
5: I'm proud of you.
6: We don't leave other families behind. Not in the military.
2: Erin McLaughlin, NBC News, Niceville, Florida.
0: We are back in a moment with an update to a story we told you about last night. The former youth pastor accused of killing his wife 20 years ago was supposed to be in court today. The reason, the judge says, he wasn't there. And the deeply personal news shared today by tennis legend Chris.
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0: Back now with a shocking update to a story we just told you about last night. We reported a former youth pastor was charged with murdering his wife 20 years after she fell to her death while they were hiking in Zion National Park. David Vandermeer was set to appear in court today for the first time, but a judge revealed he died in jail overnight. Police said an inmate matching his description died after being transported to a hospital for what they called self-sustained injuries. Also tonight, Lionel Richie cutting the opening night of his tour short after saying he felt dizzy on stage. It happened in St. Paul, Minnesota, on the first stop of his tour with Earth, Wind & Fire. So in the middle of the song, Dancing on the Ceiling, he suddenly sits down. You see him there on stage. A man later walked out saying Richie wasn't feeling well and wouldn't continue the show. NBC News reached out to Richie's team, but we have not heard back. Some sad news in the sports world tonight. Tennis legend Chris Evert revealing her ovarian cancer has returned for a third time. The 71-year-old says she learned about it after she had scans last weekend, adding she's already had surgery and will start chemo soon. Evert called the cancer relentless, but she says she's staying optimistic. And an apparent about-face from the WNBA tonight after this viral moment when Indiana Fever superstar Caitlin Clark went down. So here you can see Phoenix Mercury forward Alyssa Thomas's knee landing in Clark's groin and then her closed fist right here going into Clark's throat. The refs didn't call it a foul last night, but today the league is calling it a type of flagrant foul, suspending Thomas for one game. When we come back, the good news tonight about the U.S. Men's World Cup team and their goal tonight to make history by pulling off something they've never.
1: Hey, it's your ceiling vent. So I'm dripping. Could be the rain. Could be the upstairs bathroom. Yikes. You could hire the guy your neighbor recommended, but I'm pretty sure that's just his cousin. Do we know if he's licensed or does he just own a ladder?
2: 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We know homes. 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

0: finally, there is good news tonight. With the U.S. team already through to the World Cup's knockout round, there's a growing belief this team may be capable of something much bigger. Here's Morgan Chesky.
1: Tonight, a sea of red, white, and blue for a team on a roll, proving there's no place like home. 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Today in L.A.
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0: Go Team USA. That is nightly news for this Thursday. I'm Hallie Jackson. For all of us at NBC, thanks for watching and have a great night.
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0: Cube's Big Three is back. The most competitive basketball league on earth is on CBS this Saturday. Big Three All-Star Dwight Howard and the LA Riot take on Greg Monroe and the Dallas Power. Then in another clash of undefeated teams, Earl Clark and Coach Steven Jackson lead the DMV Trilogy against Montrezl Harrell, Coach Dr. J, and the Chicago Triplets. 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Yay, yay, yay.
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4: And then just mass panic. Yeah, within the first 5 minutes, it was panic, of course. Everyone was just confused. Yeah, I mean, I saw a lot of like children, families, a lot of people like crying. So the only thing I can wish for now is that the people on the ground are gonna be okay and that they can find more survivors as the days and weeks come. And I'm really wishing the best for Venezuela. And I think they'll really get through this crisis stronger.
5: NBC's George DeLeese is also following this story for us from Miami. Reporter Ana Varesa Heredo is on the ground in Caracas. And NBC's Gabe Gutierrez is at the White House. And let's start with you, George. George, what's the latest with search and rescue?
6: Gotti, search and rescue efforts continue. And of course, the concern are those aftershocks, some of which have already been reported. Time, as you know, is of the essence when you come to be in these natural disasters. And some of the pictures that we've seen, absolutely harrowing, survivors being pulled from the rubble. Of course, for many loved ones still waiting to find out if their loved ones survive these double quakes. Hope is in images like those, seeing people survive this absolute devastation. Buildings, of course, as we know, around the epicenter there, completely reduced to rubble, felt as far as the capital in Caracas. And of course, the airport there damaged. Here where I'm at, the Global Empowerment Mission, this has sort of been the rally point here in South Florida for so many Venezuelans with family members there, so many in this community that want to help. Here are just some of the basic items that they have been donating in their hour of need for their fellow countrymen. Take a look. You can see it here. Some clothing essentials, some food, some medicine, basically anything people think people in Venezuela will need. Of course, the challenge with this, Gotti, is going to be getting this into the country, right? Because again, as we mentioned, the airport is closed, but people aren't discouraged. So many volunteers here actually arriving for the first time. They said they saw this happening on the news, on social media, and said, we just simply cannot sit around and do nothing. We have to find a way to help. And again, this is just day one. This is just one site where donations are starting to be collected. You know that this is going to be a very long and arduous process, especially when you look at just, again, some of the early images of some of the destruction and just some of the towns that we've been able to see. There's obviously other areas that have been devastated. We still don't know the full impact of this. And again, those search and rescue efforts still continuing at this hour.
5: Yeah, so heartening to see communities from all around the world come together. But again, the big question is how fast that aid can get into the country. 7.0s back to back. I mean, one is horrific, but two just is a thing of nightmares. Is there a risk for aftershocks that could be that big?
6: Yeah, absolutely. And keep in mind, when you talk to experts, they say Venezuela hasn't seen earthquakes this powerful in nearly a century, right? And keep in mind, some of these areas, of course, in the city of Caracas, buildings are a bit more built to withstand, if you will, some of these blows. But again, when you have this level magnitude of earthquakes back to back like that, it's very hard for them not to crumble. And so we've seen, again, buildings, newer structures get cracks in them. And the threat of aftershocks has been fairly real. We've been talking to people in Venezuela on the ground who say they feel the ground shaking. And you can imagine the stress that brings when you've already experienced these both of these earthquakes. We spoke to one woman who was at the epicenter of one of these quakes, and she was emotional. She cried because she felt that she didn't know if she was going to survive, let alone make it to see her family in Caracas. We can report

0: that she is now there safely with her families, and they are counting their blessings for everything that they have. But again, when she describes some of the buildings that fell, some of the buildings on fire, people in the street that were bloody streets that were completely eroded by this catastrophe, you just really know that, again, the heartbreak is there, and that these stories, unfortunately, will only continue to proliferate through the next several days.
1: Yeah, it looks like such a war zone there. George Solis, thank you. Let's bring in reporter Ana Vanessa Herrero, who is in Caracas tonight. Ana, what are you seeing on the ground there?
2: A lot of emotions, I have to tell you that, because moments ago, rescue teams announced that they might have someone alive underneath the concrete. So behind me, what you're looking at used to be a 16-story building, an apartment building here in Caracas. And it collapsed, and we have no information how many people could be under the rest of the building, the concrete. But we do know that just moments ago, they said that they were hearing someone cry for help. So all the efforts turned to this point where I am right now. They're hoping, they're praying. They are asking even for silence in this very tumultuous moment in the city to see if they can recover someone alive. While this is happening, family members just meters away, feet away from them, praying also so that their family members are found alive and well.
1: And this is just one building of so many, and a massive building. Any idea of how many people may be missing tonight?
2: Officials are saying thousands could be missing, but let me tell you something. So I have a friend who is actually missing. I'm actively looking for her. So someone gave me the contact or this WhatsApp group, especially for the area where she lives. And when I got into that WhatsApp group, I found that at least 500 people were already in there sharing thousands of messages every hour with pictures, information. We're talking about elderly children, babies even that are missing right now as we speak. So the death toll is expected to be high, but the missing and those who are being searched for, it's expected to be even higher.
1: I'm praying for such a miracle for you, and I'm really sorry
2: yes.
1: about that.
2: Thank you.
1: So many people are dealing with that. And just to see you reporting in all of this, I really appreciate your voice. You've given such a voice to Venezuela throughout this, throughout some of the political turmoil that we've seen previously. And that brings a whole other host of questions to this. How prepared is Caracas right now for something like this, especially after the year that it's had with all the political upheaval and economic turmoil that we've seen?
2: Well, to answer your question with a simple word, they're not prepared. No, there's no preparation whatsoever. I am not saying this. This is something that rescuers, first responders told me immediately after I was on the ground here, one of the affected areas. One of them telling me we are never going to be prepared for something like this. That is why everyone I'm talking to are waiting for the international aid to come into Venezuela so that the efforts could speed up a little bit. Family members are very worried that this is taking way too long, and maybe their family, their loved ones could be there, but if it takes two more days to find them, then they might not be found alive. And many of them are losing hope, I have to tell you that. And it breaks my heart when I see during the day someone who was, you know, actively looking for their mom or their dad, and now they are just saying that they know that their loved ones are not even able to rest.
1: In this moment of need, what does Venezuela look for? Is it heavy equipment to come in? Is it rescue crews with experience searching through rubble? What does Venezuela need tonight?
2: All of the above and more. So, for example, here in this part of Caracas, of the capital city, first responders, rescuers are asking even for flashlights to carry on through the night. Masks, gloves, helmets, whatever they can, water, And they're asking this not from the government. They're asking this from the people, their neighbors, and the family members who are willingly here looking for their loved ones. So it has been a joint effort, but everyone understands that this is too much, and they know this tragedy cannot be faced with the little resources they have.
1: And Anna, one of the things, you know, on the West Coast, there are different parts of the United States where everyone fears a big one because we know about the fault lines that exist mm-hmm. underneath those cities. Caracas, that's one that I've never heard in terms of, the potential for something this big. A 7.0 is absolutely massive, let alone a 7.5. Were you aware that the faults underneath places like Caracas were that in danger of such a large quake?
2: We do know that, for example, here in one of the affected areas in Caracas is built over one of those places sensible to a large earthquake. But we never imagined something like this could happen. And we didn't imagine that, I think, because no one wants to face this kind of tragedy without any preparation or resources, as we're seeing now. Also, all those who are injured, are looking to get medical attention at hospitals. But let's not forget that medical system, the health system, has been destroyed over the past year. We're asking for a little bit of silence now because, again, I think they are hearing someone. And this is a moment of true expectation. Everyone just like sits together, waits until there's a sign that everyone is hoping for, and that everyone has been hoping for since this Wednesday.
1: We don't want to interrupt that silence at all. Anna, if we could, I'd love to just sit in this silence, take a moment of silence for those that have been lost in Venezuela, and maybe we can just watch what's happening behind you there, and I'll just appreciate what we have tonight.

0: Anna, thank you so very much for your reporting, and we are praying for your friend.
1: Thank you.
0: So with all that destruction, how will the United States help? Secretary of State Marco Rubio explaining it this way.
2: Their most immediate need right now is search and rescue efforts. They have a bunch of collapsed buildings, and so they'll need a lot of help in terms of digging through that. The airport there is badly damaged, so we'll have to rely on the Department of War to deploy assets there. And then we're also helping them with some overhead imagery, especially in coastal areas where they don't have full visibility.
0: And for more, let's go to NBC News senior White House correspondent Gabe Gutierrez. Gabe?
3: Gotti, tonight, specialized search and rescue teams from Virginia and California are on the move to Venezuela as the Trump administration is promising a robust response to the earthquakes. Now, U.S. Southern Command says it is moving quickly to support the government of Venezuela and bring the unmatched airlift, logistics, and life-saving capabilities of the U.S. military to help save lives. Secretary of State Marco Rubio saying the U.S. will help Venezuela with overhead imagery to help map damaged coastal areas that can be especially hard to reach. Now, Venezuela's interim president, Delcy Rodriguez, is thanking President Trump and his administration, who she says has been in constant contact. Now, President Trump posting that we will be there for our new friends and for our new and great friends. Of course, this relationship between the U.S. and Venezuela has changed dramatically in the past few months. After American Special Forces in that dramatic January raid captured Venezuela's authoritarian leader Nicolas Maduro to stand trial in New York on drug trafficking charges, which he's denied. Since then, the U.S. has controlled essentially the country's oil industry, and the president has touted billions of dollars in new revenue. Now, from the administration's point of view, in addition to the humanitarian catastrophe, there are financial implications here as well amidst all this devastation, and the president is insisting the U.S. will be there to help. Gotti.
0: Let's hope so. Gabe Gutierrez, thank you. Now to Los Angeles, where a jury is deadlocked in the case of a man accused of starting the Palisades fire. Now, Jonathan Rindenkest is charged with the destruction of property by means of fire, arson, and timber set fire. Now, remember, he allegedly set the fire on January 1st, and that fire was thought to have been put out, but the embers were still burning underground. And combined with historic Santa Ana winds, 6 days later, the inferno would grow and end up devastating that community. NBC's Camila Bernal joins us now. Camila, the jury's been deliberating for 2 days. We understand they originally said they had a unanimous verdict, but now they're at a standstill. What changed?
4: Yeah, Gotti. So it appears that the jury made a mistake. It's possible that they thought that agreeing to disagree was a verdict, and it's not. And that's exactly what the judge said. Essentially, what happened was that they sent a second letter to the judge saying that people on both sides of the aisle of the issue here had said that they could not come to an agreement. The judge communicating with them via notes back and forth, and then she asked them if they were essentially in disagreement in all of the three federal charges that Jonathan Rindenkest is facing. And the jury came back and said, yes, we don't agree in any of these three charges. And so essentially we have this deadlock at the moment. It doesn't mean that this is a hung jury yet, because there are more steps to follow. But at the moment, it appears that the members of the jury just cannot come to an agreement, Gotti.
0: Interesting. What happens now? How does it go from where we are today to a potential deadlock? Is it a time thing? Is it a procedural thing?
4: Both. So what happened here is that the defense was asking for an Allen charge, and that's that final request from the judge to the jury to go back and try to come to an agreement on all of the charges. But before they do that, both the judge and also the attorneys, both the prosecution and the defense, might want to speak to some of the jurors. So the judge basically told the attorneys, go home tonight, study this, figure out what you want to do with the jury, because they will have to come to an agreement on how to move the jury forward. And then he asked them to come back tomorrow morning at 8 a.m. They're going to get together, try to figure out what to do with the jury. Then the jury comes at 9 a.m. and they will then get instructions on what to do next. But very likely they're going to be sent back to try to come to an agreement, Gotti.
0: Interesting. Well, meanwhile, what are we hearing from the community?
4: Yeah, so that's a very hard question, essentially, because so many people in this community want accountability for this devastating, deadly fire. But the question here is, do you blame one person or is the city to blame here? And if you ask the defense team, they're going to say that this man is being used as a scapegoat for the problems of the fire department, of the city. And so there are very split decisions or very split opinions on who is to blame here, because there are still civil lawsuits, people who want to see both the city and the state accountable for the response that they had for this fire, essentially not enough or not good enough, because, of course, we saw so much devastation here in Los Angeles. The prosecution here obviously wants accountability from this one person who they believe started the fire. But that is not what the defense says. They say, look, this is probably just the wrong person at the wrong place at the wrong time, because they believe this fire was started by fireworks. Essentially, anything else, they say there is no proof that this one person started this fire. And so, again, the jury split on all of this, not deciding who they believe, at least at the moment. We'll see what happens tomorrow morning, Gotti.
0: Yeah, we sure will. Camila Bernal, thank you so much. And some breaking news out of New York. According to sources familiar with the matter, lawyers for Luigi Mangione have explored a plea deal for their client in the federal case against him. Now, prosecutors allege Mangione fatally shot the CEO of United Healthcare back in December 2024 in Manhattan. And right now, he's facing both federal and state charges. He's pleaded not guilty to all of them, and a state trial is set to start in September. Now, in a statement, his lawyers responding to those unnamed sources saying this is all part of a troubling, deliberate pattern by prosecutors and law enforcement to prejudice Luigi, manipulate public opinion, and violate his constitutional right to a fair trial and an impartial jury. Let's bring in NBC News legal analyst Misty Maris. Misty, okay, so hypothetically speaking, I guess, what could a plea deal look like for Mangione? Is this surprising?
5: Well, you know, it's common for defense attorneys to approach a prosecutor and say, is there any way we could strike up a plea deal? And then prosecutors would say, you know, here's what we can offer. But what would it look like? You know, we have two charges of interstate stalking, which ultimately resulted in death. That is a potential life sentence if Luigi Mangione is convicted. So any plea deal would either have to be agreeing to plead guilty to maybe one or both of those charges or a lesser charge, with prosecutors agreeing to recommend a lesser sentence, and then ultimately the judge would have to approve it. You know, what that looks like, really unclear. How much federal prosecutors, again, this is the federal case, would be willing to recommend, how much of a haircut they would go in and say would be the appropriate sentence, even with a plea deal, remains a question. And that would really dictate whether or not the defense would ultimately go for it. What benefit would they derive?
0: And if this is happening in the federal case, if this plea deal has been brought up in the federal case, could we assume that maybe it would be also brought up in the state case? Because if you do one and you don't do the other, what's the point, right?
5: Yeah. So, Gotti, I think that's twofold here, because first, if the federal case were to be resolved through a plea, the defense could make the argument that double jeopardy is triggered, because double jeopardy under the federal law is pretty narrow. There's different rules. Under New York State, it's much more broad. So if he pleads guilty to these federal crimes and then says, well, look, you cannot prosecute us in a New York State court, you can't prosecute Luigi Mangione because he has pled guilty for a crime that occurred as the same transaction for what he's charged with in New York, they potentially have an argument. They could fight that. But Gotti, I want to remind you and the viewers, remember last week when Luigi Mangione's defense team said they were potentially raising this emotional distress type of argument in state court. Well, that's not a defense that can be raised in federal court. Okay. So if they were to plead guilty on the federal charges, well, that would pave the way and open up for that extreme emotional disturbance defense at the state level charges. So there's a lot of legal maneuvering going on here.
0: A lot of bobbing, a lot of weaving. NBC's Misty Maris, I really appreciate you. Thank you. And here in Washington, a major ruling out of the Supreme Court today in a 6-3 vote. The court is allowing the White House to remove what's called temporary protective status, or TPS, for thousands of Haitians and Syrians. And now they could be deported. NBC's Laura Jarrett has the latest.
6: Tonight, immigration advocates on edge. The court's conservative majority clearing the way for the administration to now strip hundreds of thousands of Haitian and Syrian refugees of the legal protections that have allowed them and others to live and work in the United States for years.
7: For many of us, this ruling is not just about policy. It is about our homes, our families, our future.
6: Congress created the program known as Temporary Protected Status, or TPS, in 1990 to help those fleeing armed conflict or natural disasters. Over 300,000 Haitians and over 600,000 Syrians in the U.S. are estimated currently to have TPS protection. But Homeland Security under President Trump has moved to end protections for several countries, prompting immigrant rights groups to sue, pointing to Trump's past derogatory statements about Haitian immigrants.
8: In Springfield, they're eating the dogs, the people that came in, they're eating the cats.
6: In a divided ruling, the conservative majority today finding the courts generally barred from second-guessing DHS's decision-making and the president's statements not overtly racial. Administration officials praising the decision.
9: Temporary means temporary. When the condition of that country gets better, they need to go home.
0: NBC's Laura Jarrett, thank you. And don't go anywhere. Coming up next, a deadly heat wave rocking parts of Europe. We've got the latest. Plus, we're talking the existence of UAPs in the nation's capital with lawmakers and scientists spearheading the charge on uncovering the truth behind them. That's later this hour, so stay tuned.
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1: Hey, welcome back. Here are some other headlines we are watching tonight. It's a rare alert called extremely critical. It's fire conditions across the Southwest as storms moving across dry lands could set up a wild, dangerous weekend. Fires have broken out all across the region, including in the Cottonwood Fire in Utah that the governor says could be the most destructive in state history. That's burned over 70,000 acres, forcing evacuations and destroying homes at a resort. And prosecutors are dismissing Harvey Weinstein's rape charge in New York involving actress Jessica Mann. The case ended in a mistrial last month, and the decision was made after talks with Mann, who says she does not want to go through another trial. Weinstein's currently serving a 16-year sentence for a rape conviction in California, which he has appealed. And police think they found the body of the suspect in a series of shootings in Kansas City, Missouri last week. After a week of looking for him, his family told cops they found a human body in his basement. And a Detroit Lions star, Terrion Arnold, is in a Florida jail after police say he plotted to pistol whip three people. Three teenagers were held at gunpoint and robbed in February after property was stolen from Arnold at an Airbnb. Police say Arnold was the primary conspirator in the attack and the victims had nothing to do with the theft. He will face kidnapping and armed robbery charges. And in Pennsylvania, last night, there was this huge fire that engulfed an empty old furniture factory as well as several homes nearby. One firefighter got hurt. No one else did, fortunately, and no word yet on what started that fire. And turning now to the scorching temperatures that have taken over much of Europe, people braving the heat at the Vatican to hear Pope Leo's weekly address using fans and shade to protect themselves from temperatures that topped 100 degrees. And that heat is not going anywhere as those high temps are expected to last there until the end of the month. Danielle Hamamjian has more.
2: Yeah, Gadi, what we're seeing is a sharp rise in the death toll due to the suffocating heat wave across Western Europe. In Spain, more than 200 reported dead, according to a public health institute linked to the government there. Most of the victims over the age of 65. We are still waiting to hear from officials there. The good news, though, that the temperature is expected to start dipping before, unfortunately, rising again next week. Now, here in France, it is the epicenter of this heat wave. We heard from the president, Emmanuel Macron, earlier this evening, who called this unprecedented times, and they truly are. Today, more than 50 million people were under a red alert. This was three quarters of the population. Here in the city, in the capital of Paris, we're seeing multiple, in fact, dozens of cases of cardiac arrest. It was a hot day yesterday, a record for the month of June. Dare I say today was marginally better, but still, as I say, this suffocating heat. Now, as you know, there aren't many air conditioning units in France. It is seen as somewhat of a luxury. They're hard to come by in schools, in hospitals, and certainly in households. But this extreme weather has triggered a debate on air conditioning. It's on the front pages of the newspapers. It is the topic of TV panels. And you now have politicians vowing to distribute air conditioning units if elected. You've got environmentalists on the other side saying it is only going to make the problem worse in terms of emissions, in terms of energy consumption. In the meantime, if you are familiar with the Paris landscape, you will know that aside from the Eiffel Tower, of course, you've got millions of residents across the city who are living right under those gray, dark gray roofs. Those are the iconic attic apartments of Paris. They are beautiful to look at, but inside they are an oven. That is because the metal covering those attic apartments are made out of zinc, which is a heat conductor, which in this week, certainly in some cases, reached a temperature of 120 degrees. The good news, starting tomorrow, the temperatures will start to dip, but will generally remain high until mid-next week. Gadi, back to you.
1: Danielle Memjian, thank you. And coming up, schools in Los Angeles are cracking down on screen time for students in classrooms, banning it altogether for the youngest. So how is that going to work in the digital age? More ahead. Stay tuned.
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5: Hey, welcome back. A big move for classrooms in Los Angeles as the school district is banning a lot of screen time, especially for the youngest of elementary schoolers. This is a new policy that was pushed by parents who wanted to scale back the amount of time students spend on screens in the classroom. The ban also applies to student-led use of YouTube and other video streaming platforms, with the policy taking effect in August. Now, here are the specifics. Kindergarten and first grade, they're going to have no screen time whatsoever. High school seniors will be limited to 10 hours a week. But what is this going to mean for the curriculum? Let's bring in Columbia University Professor Jonathan Collins to talk a little bit more about this new ban as a whole. So, Professor, we broke down the hours there a bit, but what does this ban do to the curriculum that students are going to have?
6: Well, it introduces potentially a lot of changes to the way in which teachers deliver instruction, because unfortunately, a lot of teachers have become dependent on the use of screens, or really the use of technology, to ensure that kids are learning inside the classrooms. So, you know, what we see typically now are these blended learning models where teachers are reliant on a mixture of personalized learning approaches that technology facilitates, as well as your sort of traditional teacher in front of the room, standing and delivering instruction to, you know, to the classroom. Now, suddenly, there's a running clock, theoretically, on how long teachers can use those supplemental tools. You're talking about teachers who have been trained, who've gone through teacher training programs and learned how to use some of these cutting edge approaches that integrate technology into their instructional practices. Now, suddenly, they have to figure out completely alternative approaches, and they don't have a lot of time to do it, Gotti.
5: Right. They sure don't. Look, I have a daughter in the LAUSD school district. She's in TK, which is before kindergarten, in Los Angeles. And I will say, one day, we're just messing around, can't remember what it was, and she said, brought to you by the SAG-AFTRA Foundation. And I turned around, I was like, what? What did you say? And she's like, brought to you by the SAG-AFTRA Foundation. I was like, what is that from? And she's like, it's story time. Sometimes we watch story times and they say brought to you. And I was like, that does not sound like a person reading you a story. What? And she's like, it's on the screen. And I was like flabbergasted. I had no idea. Went in, volunteered in her school a lot and realized that they do sing. They pull up the screen to sing songs together. And her teacher, Miss K, who, by the way, is an amazing teacher, would be standing there with the screen there, all leading the song, and they would all sing and dance. And I think that that's how they were using it. Obviously, parents are not in the classroom at all times. But it, like you said, a lot of this, teachers have been trained to incorporate that into keeping wiggly TK bodies and kindergarten bodies still. I got to ask, what do we know about the science of screens and learning, and in particular, young minds?
6: Well, I definitely empathize with you, Gotti. So I have a five-year-old who's in pre-K, and she recently introduced me to Danny Go. Because apparently... Danny Go has been getting a lot of time during her after school program at her pre-K school. And so I had, you know, similar questions of, hey, what's going on here? I love her school and I love the pre-K program. But, you know, what is going on with Danny Go? Does Danny Go need to go or does Danny Go need to stop? But when it comes to... go ahead.
5: No, I want to know. Does Danny Go need to go? Because, yeah, what is the science behind this?
6: The analogy I'll pull here is think about sugar, how, you know, natural sugar is good for you. You know, oranges, grapes, bananas. But when you start to get processed sugar in its unnatural form, and especially when you get excessive amounts of processed unnatural sugar, it's deadly. And screens are essentially the same way when it comes to kids and the brain. A little bit of screen time and used in ways that are more natural for the learning environment. So, you know, ways in which you can use technology to facilitate peer-to-peer learning and where the teacher is using technology and the screen to augment, you know, instruction, where, you know, where I'm teaching a lesson, you know, to the front of the class. Maybe it's numeracy, maybe it's, you know, literacy. We're learning, you know, a phonics lesson, but I'm using the technology to reinforce, to maybe even gamify the core components of what I'm teaching. That's the good sugar. The bad sugar is when kids are just sitting, staring at screens, and it's just kid looking at screen. Yeah. There is no engagement. There's no peer-to-peer interaction. There is no instructional interaction between the teacher and the student. And there is essentially no brain development happening during those moments. And so what LAUSD is trying to do is they're trying to not only just limit, put a complete stop to the time that essentially kids are getting empty calorie intellectual energy spent during the classroom.
5: Yeah, and we'll see how that goes. Jonathan, I hope you come back several times as we see how this experiment goes. And we can discuss so much more because I have a million questions. Really appreciate you stopping by today. Thank you. And coming up, Team USA is having a good run at the World Cup so far. So excitement is building ahead of tonight's final group match. More ahead. So stay tuned.
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0: The United States finally is good at soccer like this. This is amazing.
1: We've never seen the kind of vibes around a U.S. team since the 2002 World Cup, and here on home soil, we want to keep it going.
2: USA! USA! USA!
3: USA! USA! I mean, Team USA has the country riled up, and now they're trying to do something they've never done before. Win three games in a row. Let's see if they can do it. Tonight, they are playing Turkey Yay in Los Angeles. More on why we were pronouncing it Turkey Yay a little bit later. But the United States has already made it to the knockoff rounds. The game is not a do or die. We have a little bit of room to relax. But we might see Christian Pulisic out on the pitch after getting hurt in their first game. Let's get straight over to KNBC's Lolita Lopez, who's the lucky one that's at the stadium. Lolita, been watching you all day. Game is about to start in like an hour. What are the vibes like?
4: Oh, my goodness, friend. How are you, Gotti? Things out here have been incredible. We have seen fans out here since early this morning. They have been out here for hours just celebrating. Now they're coming in. They're walking in through the stadium as that match is getting closer and closer. And they're excited because their team is actually good. You know, it's been decades since the men's USA team has been this good for a World Cup. They're now in the conversation with elite teams from around the world. And right now they're, like, really in it and showing their dominance. So, you know, fans haven't seen a team like this. The sport is building right in the United States. It's bringing all of these people together. And, man, it is packed. People are walking into Los Angeles Stadium, as it is called for now during this FIFA World Cup. Gotti.
3: Yeah, the stadium is so far behind you. I mean, like, if you've been there, I know where you're standing. And there are those little ants way behind you. Those are people. And yet you can still hear how loud everybody is getting. Tomorrow, the words straight out of your mouth are going to be splashed across so many headlines. They're actually good, or at least we hope. I know they're playing Turkey Yay, which for those of us who did not know, apparently that's the new way to talk turkey or pronounce it. There are a couple of other teams out there with names that are new to us, too. Is this a moment for all of us to just learn phonetics and learn how to say other countries?
4: Absolutely. You were just talking about schools, right, earlier here at LAUSD. This is like going to be a geography exam for all of us, right, because we're finding out not only how to say certain countries' names, right, Côte d'Ivoire. Am I saying that right, Sarah Freeman? That's my producer. Yes, I am saying that right. But also, you know, we're finding out where some of these countries are. You know, Republic of Congo is coming up in conversation. Paraguay, right? Mm-hmm. Some people are like, where is that? I'm like, it's called Paraguay, but it's Paraguay, right? So that's how you say it. So it's kind of a beautiful, lovely thing. And honestly, Gotti, it's what really is so important about not just the game of soccer, but just sport in general. This is what it does. It brings people together. People come together. We have been seeing, you know, South Korean fans hanging out with Mexican fans, even when they were playing each other. You know, everyone just wants to see good matches, good, lively games. And, you know, of course, Team USA win and go all the way. But at this point, it's just like, let's just have a good time out here, do what we need to do. And you did ask about Christian Pulisic, but I just want to tell you that, like, he does have that calf injury. He was in training, which is a good thing, but they're probably going to save him because they really want him to be ready for that next match, which is do or die, right? If you win in the next match, that is the knockout round, you stay in.
3: Yeah, perfect. Makes perfect sense there. Lolita Lopez with Team USA that is actually good. United States in geography, though, actually good. Not quite yet, but we'll see very soon. Maybe after these games. You're the best, Lolita. Thank you. And still to come, scientists found out how long it could take to launch a space mission in case of an emergency. A closer look at what went into that. But first, you got to see this. Some babies need lullabies. Other babies need some bad bone. Watch this.
5: Y me preguntó si tengo muchas novias.
6: ¿Y este frío cuándo se acaba?
3: That little guy has a mucha novia. I think it's safe to say that Bad Bunny may just have gained his youngest super fan. We'll be right back. He's so cute. Are you kidding me?
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3: Man, tonight in the future of everything, we've seen rocket launches take days. There's tons of planning, rehearsal, there's launch prep. And of course, there are scrubs. But what happens when the U.S. Space Force says you got to launch as soon as possible for the safety of all Americans? Well, that reaction time was put to the test. And get this, a company called Rocket Labs, they pulled it off within 16 hours and 42 minutes. That's the time it took from the moment the Space Force sent out a notice to launch to Rocket Labs' Electron rocket blasting off with their payload from a launch complex out in New Zealand last Friday. That test was to simulate a real-world orbital threat scenario, and it was the first time a single contractor did it all, from the spacecraft to the launch vehicle to the orbital operations that I believe will continue. Let's bring in writer for Space.com, Josh Dinner. Josh, great to see you. Exactly what did they load into this rocket, and what's it doing right now?
9: So Rocket Lab built in-house their own spacecraft they're calling Pioneer, and it was the payload for this launch for Victus Haze. And right now it is chasing down a counterpart in the Victus Haze mission known as Jackal from company True Anomaly, and it's going to be practicing what the Space Force calls dynamic operations and engagement operations and rendezvous maneuvers to really practice real-world scenarios for needing to intercept or thwart off adversarial satellites in orbit.
3: Yeah, 16 hours is very quick for a rocket launch, but if we were at war, that's a very, very long time. And again, all of this stuff, it was pre-positioned, if I understand it. There's a very big difference between like a cold call, hey, you got to launch right now, and pre-positioned mission, right? But in terms of what things are going to look like in the future, 16 hours, what are they hoping that gets to?
9: You know, I think the Space Force is really hoping to get it down as low as they possibly can. Responding to threats in orbit can take hours in terms of rendezvous between spacecraft. So they don't have to necessarily get off the ground within a couple of minutes. I'm sure they would like to be able to do that and would work toward that one day. But things in space, you know, you have a lot more, forgive the redundancy, but space to cover. So for satellites to catch up to each other in orbit does take some time. But I think they want that reaction time to be as short as possible. And Rocket Lab being able to get their rocket off the ground within less than 17 hours, they broke the previous record, which was in the low 20s. Their spacecraft is now chasing down the Jackal satellite to perform these maneuvers, and I think they'll be spending at least the next few weeks to months operating these spacecraft.
3: Yeah, it's also wild to see them declassify a lot of this stuff. They're sharing with their public, which means that they're also sharing it with adversaries. What kind of space crisis scenarios do you think we're planning for?
9: Well, there are a number of scenarios that I think the Department of Defense would like to be prepared to counteract. You have a Russian satellite test or anti-satellite test that took place in 2021, which created a debris cloud that has threatened the space station. It has threatened other satellites in low Earth orbit. And tests like this really are hazardous to the entire space economy. The clouds that can be created from the creation of this type of debris will grow. And when they pass each other in orbit, when they pass other satellites, they're not going just kind of fast. They're going 17,000 miles per hour fast. So it's a huge risk. The same year that Russia tested that anti-satellite test, China launched a satellite that grappled one of its own defunct satellites and towed it to a different orbit, which is another concern for national defense, because an adversary's satellite that can grapple onto one of our satellites is a big problem. Satellites are really interwoven into every aspect of our day. They're on our phones, they're on our computers. You know, you have something like SpaceX's Starlink network that is offering worldwide Wi-Fi. And an adversary satellite could go up and affect that network, affect our own national security satellites. There was a general in the Space Force last year that even said China has reached a capability now where they are calling their intelligence satellite network in orbit a kill mesh. Mm-hmm. So there are lots of different levels to needing to guard assets in orbit for the government.
3: Yeah, in one of the most vulnerable places there is. I mean, everything that's up there, you know pretty much exactly where it is at all times. Josh Dinner, really appreciate your insight into all of this. Thank you very much. And finally, from the nation's capital today, in the same room as Watergate was investigated, we got a chance to moderate a panel on UAPs and national security. Now, long story short, UAPs are real. We still don't know what they are. Maybe we're going to see some more video in the coming weeks. And people should be paying very close attention to the details.
10: This is not a singular event. Matt Ford was talking about what happened in 2019, 2020 out west. That went on for months, and it was crazy. I mean, we're talking swarms of unidentified objects and a mothership coming in and them going inside it and that thing taking off at lightning speed.
11: Has there been an aggressive intent or even a lethal intent?
10: We've had radar jamming and that kind of thing, which is a serious matter.
11: It's a serious matter to humans.
10: I mean, the military views that as an act of aggression. That's not something that our aircraft and aircraft from other nations engage in lightly.
12: That there are individuals who have encountered UAP and had anomalous health effects, so that's real too. And we certainly cannot claim they're all benevolent when you know that data is real.
3: Still a lot of investigating to do. No solid answers yet as to where this is headed, but I can tell you we do know exactly where this whole modern day disclosure push started. It traces back to a very specific New York Times story. You might have read it, where a reporter met two national security and Pentagon insiders ready to blow the whistle on secret programs the government had on UFOs. And guess what? We caught up with the three of them today at Congress.
13: And this Pandora's box that we now see, this UAP disclosure push, it all started with the three of you, right?
14: I would say it started with the two of them, and then they came to me.
15: See, I would say it started with you two.
14: No, I would say it started with this guy.
16: I had nothing to do with it.
14: Okay, there's your answer.
13: Was there like a secret bench, or was there a handoff?
16: We met in a
14: hotel.
16: We met in a hotel lobby.
14: Well, it was. But they had a sort of large lobby area that you could go off and be private. I mean, it's like almost like a little restaurant, big space. I remember. Yeah. I mean, am I allowed to say that you were frightened because you were going out of the pub for the first
15: time? That's putting it mildly.
13: Okay. We have come leaps and bounds since that happened. We have now thousands and thousands of pages of declassified reports. We have mountains of video to sift through. And yet, the elusive nature of whatever this is, at least for myself, it still escapes me. I cannot put my finger on exactly what UAPs are. And yet, the question remains, are we being visited by some sort of higher intelligence?
10: I believe so. And I believe they'll come out eventually. So I think they're individuals that have had experiences that probably give them a lot of firsthand insight. I think the question is more institutions. And do our institutions, have they been able to upload this and process it and take it on board? And that's less clear to me.
13: I'll never forget you describing a certain video to me that, that may have existed, or at least a pilot's encounter that seemed to have been documented, where a craft came within 50 feet, I believe. And we have not seen that video. In fact, every time there is a release...
17: It was closer than 50 feet.
13: I come looking for that particular video, and I have not seen it yet. Do you anticipate the release of some higher fidelity video that could completely put this issue to bed?
17: So, first of all, it's not up to me, but I will tell you there are efforts behind the scenes to do exactly that. That decision is not mine. But I think if you were to ask Chris or Leslie or myself, you know, there are efforts underway right now to try and compel some of these organizations to strip the metadata of some of these videos and provide them to the American people so the American people can see exactly what some of us have already been exposed to in the past.
14: The more sophisticated or the more compelling, from our terms, the video is, the harder it is to get it declassified.
17: Last year, NASA said, for the record, none of our astronauts have any relevant information to provide about UAP, and we don't have any information in our holdings about UAP. A month ago, during the second tranche release, there were multiple files and videos released by NASA itself where they have pictures taken from the surface of the moon during the Apollo mission, where they have taken pictures, photographs of some sort of anomalous activity above the surface of the moon. Now, what did NASA say following that release? They said it is quite possible that what we are seeing here are actual things. These are not lens flare or anything like that. And keep in mind, if you look at that contextually to what we had orbiting the moon at that time, we had one thing only, and that was a lunar orbiter waiting to rendezvous with the lunar lander. There were no satellites orbiting the moon back then. So if we now have photographs, we now have audio tapes of astronauts having conversations about something, the real question is, what else do we have?
11: Do you think that this year may be the year that we find out whether or not we are alone on this planet?
16: I would say, if I had to predict, I would say there'll be more data, right. There'll be better data by the end of the year.
11: And more confusion.
16: Not necessarily a resolution yet, but moving in the right direction.
3: Here's hoping for clarity and disclosure. That's going to do it for us tonight. I'm Gadi Schwartz. We'll see you here tomorrow. But until then, stay tuned to NBC News Now.
18: Breaking news tonight, the urgent race to rescue survivors after back-to-back earthquakes in Venezuela. The devastating scenes, hundreds dead and injured. Violent shaking, building after building crumbling to the ground. People screaming, scrambling for cover. The airport roof collapsing in. This child, look at this, miraculously pulled from the rubble. Families desperately looking for loved ones. Our reporters on the ground. Right now, Americans rushing in to help in the search and rescue missions. The teens on their way as we speak. Also breaking tonight, plea deal talks in the works for accused CEO killer Luigi Mangione. Our new reporting just in tonight. Breaking Supreme Court ruling. Hundreds of thousands of asylum seekers who have lived here for years stripped of their protected status. Are they set to be deported? NFL standout arrested. The Detroit Lions player accused of orchestrating a kidnapping and robbery plot. Startling video of WNBA star Caitlin Clark taking a

0: Cube's Big Three is back. The most competitive basketball league on earth is on CBS this Saturday. Big Three All-Star Dwight Howard and the LA Riot take on Greg Monroe and the Dallas Power. Then in another clash of undefeated teams, Earl Clark and Coach Steven Jackson lead the DMV Trilogy against Montrezl Harrell, Coach Dr. J, and the Chicago Triplets. The game played the way you love. 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
4: Barely see through the street. Inside the terminal, the roof caving in. Travelers running for their lives. Tonight, buildings there have been flattened or left in ruins. Look at this satellite image we're showing you here. In the middle, that big brown building. But after those quakes, most of the ones around it, gone. We'll have more on what the U.S. is doing to help. Plus, our reporter on the ground in Venezuela's capital. But we begin with our George Solis on the devastation and the urgent searches tonight.
5: The massive earthquake sending this building crumbling to the ground. People holding on to each other as a growing cloud of dust fills the street. Others scrambling to get outdoors. Mass confusion with debris pouring onto the sidewalk. And this scary scene inside the Caracas airport. Travelers running for cover as the building starts to shake. And the roof caving in, the powerful quakes devastating the terminal. Well, tonight, the urgent search for survivors, including this incredible rescue airing on Venezuelan state TV. There are three of us, the girl says, as these children climb out of a pile of rubble in La Guaira. Here, a man is pulled from the rubble, giving a thumbs up as he's taken away. All of it from a rare doublet earthquake. Two earthquakes caused by tectonic plates shifting within moments of each other. The first, a magnitude 7.2 striking in northern Venezuela at 6.04 p.m. The second, an even stronger magnitude 7.5 hitting just 39 seconds later. Sparking panic, shaking streets, even stadiums. You can see those light poles swaying as the ground moves. This woman says she was inside her apartment when the quake hit. The walls were cracking and we managed to open the door. When we got downstairs, it was like a horror movie, she says. Tonight, the destruction is staggering. Satellite images showing before and after. Many survivors who got out also going back inside to try and rescue others. We found three bodies. My brother died in my hands, this man says. Online tonight, Venezuelans posting photos of their loved ones, desperate to find the missing. Tonight, we spoke to Alessia Santa Croce, who was near the epicenter and survived.
6: My sister called me and told me, like, you have to look for a safe place. And I was telling her, like, there is no safe place here. It's burning. The buildings are burning.
7: How lucky do you feel to be alive?
6: I'm blessed. Our house is not in a good condition. Everything is broken. I mean, everything fell down.
5: And now Americans are rushing to assist. Search and rescue teams from Fairfax, Virginia, prepping to deploy.
8: The airport there is badly damaged, so we'll have to rely on the Department of War to deploy assets there.
9: Quiero agradecer al presidente Donald Trump.
5: Venezuela's interim president, Delcy Rodriguez, thanking President Trump and his administration, who she says has been in constant contact. President Trump posting, we will be there for our new and great friends. Early reports are not good. And here in South Florida, they're putting together aid packages at the Global Empowerment Missions Donation Center. So many eager to help.
10: You know, I'm a U.S. citizen, but I will always be Venezuelan.
4: George is joining us from that donation site in Florida. A lot happening there, George. And now we know the Pentagon is getting involved tonight.
11: Yeah, that's absolutely right, Hallie. And this is just day one of donations. You can see them here. You can see some clothes, some food, essentials. Volunteers saying they just feel compelled to help. And now U.S. Southcom saying that they're going

0: to use the U.S. military to airlift some of that crucial, desperately needed aid into Venezuela. Hallie.
1: George Solis, thank you. Ana Vanessa Herrero is in Venezuela tonight at one of the places where they're looking for survivors. And Ana Vanessa, it is a gut punch to see this kind of damage, and officials still don't have a handle of the full scope of this disaster yet, right?
2: That's right, Hallie. Searching efforts are still ongoing here in one of the sites that was affected. Right behind me in this building, firefighters are trying to look and hear anyone that might be alive under the concrete. This is one of the many sites around the city, and people are just desperate for information. A woman even telling me that her mom is inside, but she's quickly losing hope that she might still alive. Now, there is a problem with resources, so authorities are asking civilians to bring them even flashlights, masks, to accelerate rescue efforts. Hallie?
1: Ana Vanessa Herrero, thank you. Breaking news tonight in the case against accused CEO killer Luigi Mangione, with sources telling us his lawyers have been in talks with federal prosecutors about a possible plea deal. Jonathan Dienst is joining us now. So, Jonathan, tell us more about what you're learning.
3: Hallie, sources familiar with the matter say the plea talks in the federal case appear to be getting closer earlier this week, but have since fallen aside. It comes just weeks after Mangione's defense team said it planned to pursue a psychiatric defense in the state murder case before abruptly withdrawing it. Mangione faces both federal and state charges in the December 2024 shooting death of United Healthcare CEO Brian Thompson. The U.S. attorney, FBI, and Manhattan DA all declined to comment. One of Mangione's lawyers saying, in part, this information attributed to anonymous sources is part of a troubling deliberate pattern by prosecutors and law enforcement to prejudice Luigi, every defendant in America's presumed innocent until proven guilty. Mangione is due in federal court on Monday. He has pleaded not guilty. Hallie?
1: One to watch, Jonathan Dienst. Thank you. Here in Washington, a new landmark Supreme Court ruling comes down in favor of President Trump's immigration policies and sets the stage for a possible wave of new deportations. Laura Jarrett explains.
4: I want to call up.
5: Tonight, immigration advocates on edge. The court's conservative majority clearing the way for the administration to now strip hundreds of thousands of Haitian and Syrian refugees of the legal protections that have allowed them and others to live and work in the United States for years.
6: For many of us, this ruling is not just about policy. It is about our homes, our families, our future.
5: Congress created the program known as Temporary Protected Status, or TPS, in 1990 to help those fleeing armed conflict or natural disasters. Over 300,000 Haitians and over 6,000 Syrians in the U.S. are estimated currently to have TPS protection. But Homeland Security under President Trump has moved to end protections for several countries, prompting immigrant rights groups to sue, pointing to Trump's past derogatory statements about Haitian immigrants.
7: In Springfield, they're eating the dogs, the people that came in. They're eating the cats.
5: In a divided ruling, the conservative majority today finding the courts generally barred from second-guessing DHS's decision-making and the president's statements not overtly racial. Administration officials praising the decision.
8: Temporary means temporary. When the condition of that country gets better, they need to go home.
1: Laura is joining us now. And Laura, this is not the only immigration win that the court handed the president today.
9: Hallie, that's right. The justices have now given the president the green light to turn away scores of migrants at the U.S.-Mexico border. Obviously, part of his larger border crackdown. We've seen asylum seekers trying to actually make those claims on foreign soil. But today, the justices agreeing with the Trump administration that they can, in fact, turn migrants away. But this case, Hallie, quite fiery. It prompted a very heated dissent from Justice Sotomayor on the liberal side, to which then Justice Alito responded, issuing his own rebuttal of sorts. Hallie, this is something you never see on the bench as opinions are handed down as this term comes to a close here in just the coming days, Hallie.
1: And more to come. Laura Jarrett, thank you very much. To stunning developments now in an NFL star's arrest, with a standout Detroit Lions player behind bars, accused of leading a brutal kidnapping and armed robbery plot. Jesse Kirsch has the latest.
10: Detroit Lions cornerback Terrion Arnold appearing in a Tampa courtroom today, facing the possibility of life in prison. Police say the NFL standout plotted an attack on three teenagers, including two he suspected stole from him earlier this year, even though they were cleared by investigators. Officials say the victims were battered, held at gunpoint, and pistol whipped before their personal property was stolen, while one of the attackers streamed the incident to Arnold and others. Investigators also discovering a group chat where Arnold and another defendant allegedly gave directions during the assault. Six people were arrested months ago. Two have pleaded guilty. Just days ago, Arnold was asked about the allegations.
4: I just want to focus on football.
10: Then Wednesday, Arnold turned himself in. His representative telling NBC News in part, he maintains his innocence, adding the government appears to be relying on testimony from people who may have substantial incentives to shift blame. Arnold faces kidnapping and armed robbery charges. Prosecutors say he will remain behind bars at least until a pretrial detention hearing on Monday. Hallie?
1: Jesse Kirsch, thank you. We are back in 60 seconds with our series, The Cost of Denial. Why this military family says they're being denied coverage for the autism therapy their son desperately needs. And legendary singer Lionel Richie cuts his concert short on the first night of his tour after a health scare. His status tonight. Plus, the fan frenzy over tonight's U.S. Men's World Cup game. What the team has to do to make...
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0: back with our series, The Cost of Denial. We've brought you the story of widespread denials in recent weeks in the Pentagon's health care program for active duty and retired military personnel. Well, tonight, Erin McLaughlin reports on how the same program does not cover certain therapies for autism that most insurance plans do, and one family's fight to change that.
1: I know.
2: 10-year-old Logan Cabiao has severe autism and is nonverbal.
3: Close the door.
2: Normal everyday activities are a struggle.
3: It's okay. It's okay.
2: Like getting dressed.
1: Here, can I do it?
2: And using the bathroom. Even a simple trip to the grocery store can be an ordeal.
1: You can't sit in the middle of the road.
2: Growing up in Florida's panhandle, Logan requires constant attention from his mom, Christy, a physician turned stay-at-home parent, and his dad, Mario, a retired Air Force pilot. He requires an intensive therapy called Applied Behavior Analysis.
4: D.
1: Good.
4: There.
2: Aimed at helping children with autism build essential life skills.
5: How important are ABA services?
6: To families like ours, it's like life-changing. Because when he started, I had a lot of like guilt because I felt like I couldn't help him. And to have somebody... Sorry. Mm-hmm.
5: Why are you emotional?
6: Because I felt like I couldn't help him. And then when our therapist came in, finally she's like, it's not your fault. And she helped us.
1: Yeah.
2: But several years ago, they say TRICARE, the healthcare coverage program for active duty and retired military families, cut back on that highly focused therapy.
7: Yes,
2: while Logan still receives coverage for some ABA therapy at a nearby center, the Pentagon's Defense Health Agency, which oversees TRICARE, stopped covering the therapy that teaches basic activities of daily living.
6: They said that's babysitting. And it was really offensive. And then they said they shouldn't be coming to your medical appointments or your dental appointments.
5: And how did your life change?
6: So I stopped going to the grocery store. We didn't go to church for a long while.
1: Oh, yeah.
6: We did not go out to eat.
1: So all that social contact.
6: It just stopped.
8: NBC News found that most major health insurance plans in the U.S. cover these specialized autism treatments. But the Department of Defense said in a report to Congress, ABA services do not meet the TRICARE hierarchy of reliable evidence standard for proven medical care. Logan's mom, Christy, founded a group to fight that decision.
5: Wait, this is the report?
6: That's the report.
2: She lobbied the U.S. Congress to commission an independent study exploring the issue. Last year, the committee found the scientific evidence supporting ABA therapy is robust and meets the Department of Defense's own criteria of reliable evidence. The report also recommended the DOD authorize coverage of ABA as a basic benefit and ensure its policies align with current generally accepted standards of care, including activities of daily living.
6: So we wrote a letter to the Defense Health Agency and said, these results are outstanding and we're still waiting.
2: The Defense Health Agency did not reply to our request for comment. Logan's parents believe with more services, he'd have a better chance at a more independent future.
1: For me as a military member, you know, I take a lot of pride in what we do. I'm mad on behalf of the family, but we're an organization that is excellence, and it makes me mad that we can't be excellent in this realm.
6: It makes me mad. Yeah. Makes me emotional. Makes me mad.
5: I'm proud of you.
6: We don't leave other families behind. Not in the military.
2: Erin McLaughlin, NBC News, Niceville, Florida.
0: We are back in a moment with an update to a story we told you about last night. The former youth pastor accused of killing his wife 20 years ago was supposed to be in court today. The reason, the judge says, he wasn't there. And the deeply personal news shared today by tennis legend Chris.
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2: Back now with a shocking update to a story we just told you about last night. We reported a former youth pastor was charged with murdering his wife 20 years after she fell to her death while they were hiking in Zion National Park. David Vandermeer was set to appear in court today for the first time, but a judge revealed he died in jail overnight. Police said an inmate matching his description died after being transported to a hospital for what they called self-sustained injuries. Also tonight, Lionel Richie cutting the opening night of his tour short after saying he felt dizzy on stage. It happened in St. Paul, Minnesota, on the first stop of his tour with Earth, Wind & Fire. So in the middle of the song, Dancing on the Ceiling, he suddenly sits down. You see him there on stage. A man later walked out saying Richie wasn't feeling well and wouldn't continue the show. NBC News reached out to Richie's team, but we have not heard back. Some sad news in the sports world tonight. Tennis legend Chris Evert revealing her ovarian cancer has returned for a third time. The 71-year-old says she learned about it after she had scans last weekend, adding she's already had surgery and will start chemo soon. Evert called the cancer relentless, but she says she's staying optimistic. And an apparent about-face from the WNBA tonight after this viral moment when Indiana Fever superstar Caitlin Clark went down. So here, you can see Phoenix Mercury forward Alyssa Thomas's knee landing in Clark's groin, and then her closed fist right here going into Clark's throat. The refs didn't call it a foul last night, but today the league is calling it a type of flagrant foul, suspending Thomas for one game. When we come back, the good news tonight about the U.S. Men's World Cup team and their goal tonight to make history by pulling off something they've never...
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4: Finally, there is good news tonight. With the U.S. team already through to the World Cup's knockout round, there's a growing belief this team may be capable of something much bigger. Here's Morgan Chesky.
5: Tonight, a sea of red, white, and blue for a team on a roll, proving there's no place like home. 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Today in L.A.
6: I'm just got to represent the red, white, and blue.
5: From the socks all the way up to the hat. Fans like Tim and Quinn Meehan showing up hours before kickoff.
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4: Go Team USA. That is nightly news for this Thursday. I'm Hallie Jackson. For all of us at NBC, thanks for watching and have a great night.
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0: Breaking news tonight, the urgent race to rescue survivors after back-to-back earthquakes in Venezuela. The devastating scenes leaving hundreds dead and hurt. Violent shaking, building after building crumbling to the ground. People screaming, scrambling for cover. The airport roof collapsing in. And look at this. The rescue's happening now. This child miraculously pulled from the rubble. It's incredible. But other families are still desperately looking for loved ones. Plus, more on the Americans rushing in to help with search and rescue. Also breaking tonight, plea deal talks in the works for accused CEO killer Luigi Mangione. Our new reporting just in tonight. The major Supreme Court ruling, hundreds of thousands of asylum seekers who have lived here for years, stripped of their protected status. So are they set to be deported? The ex-pastor arrested decades after his wife plunged to her death in a national park. Now, on the day he was set to appear in court, found dead in police custody. Wildfires spreading fast in Utah with those flames threatening houses and businesses. Plus, the explosion in Arizona sparking a new brush fire. Our exclusive new reporting on that CIA officer arrested for stealing millions in gold bars from the spy agency. Was he in a relationship with his supervisor? Well, we've just learned now. Apple product price hike. Why these popular items will now cost you hundreds more. And might other companies raise costs next? We'll explain why. Plus, the jury in a deadlock in the Pacific Palisades fire arson trial. We'll tell you where the case goes from here. Top story starts right now. Hi there, I'm Hallie Jackson in for Tom, and we begin tonight with the desperate search for survivors after two huge back-to-back earthquakes rocked Venezuela, killing more than 180 people and leaving more than 1,500 hurt. You hear it and you see it there, that terrifying video on the streets of Caracas, the capital city, buildings crumbling, clouds of debris filling the air. This was the scene at the international airport, people running for cover as the ceiling came crashing down around them. You see that puff of smoke and dust coming up. Just outside, a plane full of passengers rattled. Workers rushing toward open space, trying to get away from the buildings. And now a race against time to try to find survivors. First responders navigating all of this debris to try to pull people to safety. Video from one rescue shows a man. You saw that child being pulled out. Here's another one. Somebody giving a thumbs up as crews are carrying him out on a stretcher. And then some disturbing video, too, of a woman who rescuers said was alive, stuck floors above. Inside a building, people nearby saying she could be heard yelling for help. Just north of Caracas, whole neighborhoods reduced to just basically nothing. Look at that, flattened. People standing on the piles of just stuff now, debris that used to be their homes. And photos from the scene show families in absolute anguish, with Venezuela's government saying more than 150 people are still missing tonight. We've got our reporter on the ground in Caracas. She'll join us in just a moment. But we start with our George Solis and a look at the utter devastation.
1: The massive earthquake sending this building crumbling to the ground. People holding on to each other as a growing cloud of dust fills the street. Others scrambling to get outdoors. Mass confusion with debris pouring onto the sidewalk. And this scary scene inside the Caracas airport. Travelers running for cover as the building starts to shake. And the roof caving in, the powerful quakes devastating the terminal. While tonight, the urgent search for survivors, including this incredible rescue airing on Venezuelan state TV. There are three of us, the girl says, as these children climb out of a pile of rubble in La Guaira. Here, a man is pulled from the rubble, giving a thumbs up as he's taken away. All of it from a rare doublet earthquake. Two earthquakes caused by tectonic plates shifting within moments of each other. The first, a magnitude 7.2 striking in northern Venezuela at 6:04 p.m. The second, an even stronger magnitude 7.5 hitting just 39 seconds later. Sparking panic, shaking streets, even stadiums. You can see those light poles swaying as the ground moves. This woman says she was inside her apartment when the quake hit. The walls were cracking and we managed to open the door. When we got downstairs, it was like a horror movie, she says. Tonight, the destruction is staggering. Satellite images showing before and after. Many survivors who got out also going back inside to try and rescue others. We found three bodies. My brother died in my hands, this man says. Online tonight, Venezuelans posting photos of their loved ones, desperate to find the missing. Tonight, we spoke to Alessia Santa Croce, who was near the epicenter and survived.
2: My sister called me and told me, like, you have to look for a safe place. And I was telling her, like, there is no safe place here. It's burning. The buildings are burning.
3: How lucky do you feel to be alive?
2: I'm blessed. Our house is not in a good condition. Everything is broken. I mean, everything fell down.
1: And now Americans are rushing to assist. Search and rescue teams from Fairfax, Virginia, prepping to deploy.
4: The airport there is badly damaged, so we'll have to rely on the Department of War to deploy assets there.
5: Quiero agradecer al presidente Donald Trump.
1: Venezuela's interim president, Delcy Rodriguez, thanking President Trump and his administration, who she says has been in constant contact. President Trump posting, "We will be there for our new and great friends. Early reports are not good." And here in South Florida, they're putting together aid packages at the Global Empowerment Missions Donation Center. So many eager to help.
6: You know, I'm a U.S. citizen, but I will always be Venezuelan.
0: George is joining us now from that donation location in Florida. There's a lot happening there, and we know now that the Pentagon is getting involved tonight, right?
7: Yeah, that's right, Hallie. U.S. Southcom saying they plan on using the U.S. military to airlift some of that crucial, must-needed supplies into Venezuela. And speaking of supplies, yes, we have seen an outpouring of donations here at this center. Take a look at some of the essentials that this community has brought in. We're talking clothes, we're talking food, we're talking medicine, all of the essentials. And volunteers here, Hallie, some of them arriving for the first time today from this very community, saying they just felt compelled to help. They want to make sure that the people in Venezuela get what they need. Of course, one of the challenges that they're going to face here with these items is seeing how they get it into the country with the airport closed. But that's not deterring this spirit and all of these people that want to help their fellow countrymen in their time of need. Hallie.
0: George Solis, thank you. I want to bring in now Ana Vanessa Herrero, who's on the ground in Caracas for us tonight, where they're looking for survivors. Ana, tell me more about what's happening behind you, because I understand that responders have heard somebody at this location site where they're searching for people. They're hearing a voice.
8: Yes, apparently they are hearing a voice, and everyone immediately moved toward one of the buildings that collapsed, which is the one right behind me. But now, apparently, they are receiving the same signal from another nearby building. So right now on the ground, what I can tell you is I have on my left family members desperate to get some kind of information out of the officials, firefighters, and the first responders. And then on my right, there are not only officials trained, but also volunteers who are risking their own lives to try to find someone alive. And this is just happening right now. It has been a wave of emotions for families, for officials, and also for us who are witnessing this moment, because all of these people are working with no resources, with little resources, with no machinery. They are asking bystanders and civilians to bring them even flashlights to continue the efforts throughout the night. Ali?
0: It's just a gut punch to hear this. And it's just, I think it's an indication, Ana Vanessa, of just how active this scene is where you are. Can you tell me more? I know you've been out there since this earthquake, these double earthquakes happened, basically. Tell me more about what you've been seeing as you've made your way through the city and through some of these communities.
8: Well, I think there is actually someone who is alive, which is just wonderful to hear, because during the entire day, I have been listening to family members lose their hope that they could find their loved ones alive. So just the thought of one person trying to make it out of the concrete, it's just wonderful news for everyone, and everyone is really hopeful.
0: Oh, my God.
8: This is happening all over the city, of course. This is not the only side. This is happening in other places as well.
0: How do you know? Are you hearing them? Are they saying, are the responders, I can't tell what's happening behind you. Are they saying we found somebody alive? Is that what you're hearing? I mean, tell me what you're hearing now.
8: They're blowing their whistles. They are bringing people in. They are applauding. Apparently, they found someone, or they're listening. They're hearing someone. Yet we don't have confirmation that they have that person. But it is happening as we speak, and you can only see the emotion in everyone.
9: Ana Vanessa, I'm going to let you take your camera and your team and go do some reporting. Thank you so much. We are hoping and praying that it is somebody who's been found alive. Come back if and when you know more. Ana Vanessa Herrero, we're so glad to have you with us tonight. Thank you. I want to get now to Cesar Jimenez, an aid worker for Project Hope, which is an NGO operating health centers across Venezuela. He is also in Caracas. Cesar, thank you so much for being here with us tonight. Can you tell us, with your team on the ground providing medical support, what condition you're seeing people come in?
10: Yeah. Thank you very much. And thank you very much for all of the support. It's a heartbreaking scene right now. Our Project Hope Venezuela team is deployed in La Guaira since last night. And what we've seen is just impressive. There are still hundreds of people trapped under the buildings. And local civil protection teams are out there working and nonstop, literally doing everything humanly possible to pull out survivors, kids, women, even pets. Okay. We're trying to assess all of the healthcare facilities to understand the needs in terms of medical supplies, medical equipment, and pharmacy. And we currently have prepositioned it. We have prepositioned items for this emergency response. But of course, we're looking also for any national or international support. So in order for us to give the aid to all of the affected communities.
9: Tell us, Cesar, what is it? What are the biggest challenges at the moment? I imagine it's comms, communication, it's trying to get around. And what do you need the most as you ask for help? Is it money? Is it donations? What would be most useful?
10: Yeah. As for now, communications in La Guaira are totally blackout. But we're not waiting for a phone to ring. We deployed this morning and last night to La Guaira by ourselves to assess from firsthand all of the needs. Okay, if people want to donate internationally or nationally, you can go to projecthope.org. And we have special donations for Venezuela. And we are trying to assess all of the resources, not only economic resources, but the tangible resources in order for us to give the aid to the La Guaira people. And of course, metropolitan area as well. Yeah.
9: Cesar Jimenez, we're so glad to have you with us tonight. Thank you for being on the ground. Thank you for the updates. So many people around the world are thinking of you and the work that you're doing and folks there in Venezuela. Appreciate you. Also tonight, back here at home, we are following some dangerous weather across the country. Take a look at Beaver, Oklahoma. New images of a reported twister touching down. Our Bill Cairns is standing by with a tornado threat. But right now, we've also got crews moving to try to figure out how they can get a handle on this fast-moving wildfire in Utah. It's incinerated 70,000 acres. It's burned dozens of buildings, with the governor warning it could become one of the state's most destructive fires of all time. I want to get to Andrew Adams from our NBC affiliate KSL. And you're there in Beaver, Utah, Andrew. Give us a sense of what it's like on the ground.
11: Well, it's changed minute to minute. Right now, we have some nice cloud cover. A minute ago, we were baking. And so temperatures are an issue. Wind has been an issue at times. And we've even had a little bit of rain today. But the concern from firefighters, obviously, is the volatility of the wind. And as more thunderstorms push through, that could create some issues. They're worried about really doing a direct attack when you're having fire conditions where spotting happens a mile out from the fire front, which they've seen since early on in this fire. And this plume that you're seeing over my shoulder, it's just a small fraction of this fire that's burned nearly 71,000 acres. But crews are trying to tackle it however they can, and they're even pulling in some specialized assets to deal with it. I wrote it down because it's not the most common term, but rapid extrication module support teams. Now, these are basically rescuers to the extreme. They bring in specialized equipment and they can do all kinds of rescue. So as these firefighters move out further out from their base and try to get a little bit more aggressive with this fire. They have the medical support they need in case something goes wrong. But already a massively destructive fire. From what we understand from locals, they believe possibly dozens of cabins and condos have burned, even some primary residences. We heard from a volunteer earlier today that possibly a dozen individuals and families lost their primary homes in this fire. So tragic circumstances and extremely dangerous circumstances when it comes to firefighters here in Beaver, Utah.
9: Andrew, thank you very much for being out there for us, live for us on the ground from our friends at KSL. Let me bring in Bill Cairns here at the latest on the tornado threat. Bill, I have to tell you, we were watching this earlier. I mean, I know you were talking with the team there in New York because we're like, hey, we're hearing some stuff like the World Cup, I think, game in Kansas City, or at least the Fan Fest got delayed a little bit. Concern about twisters. You said there's a watch, I guess, in place for hours yet, right?
12: Yeah, until at least as we go through 10 p.m. So we have a very active weather map in the middle of the country. We're in the middle of a transition across the country. The west had been very warm. The east had been, you know, relatively low humidity and not that bad, just warmish. We're about to do a big flip. And when that happens, usually you get a lot of active weather. So that's what's happening across the country. So we have that tornado watch that includes Tulsa, numerous severe thunderstorm watches, Wyoming, northern Colorado, now one for areas of Arkansas, the Pittsburgh area in Pennsylvania. We had two tornado warnings only a half hour ago in Pennsylvania. So we got a lot of active weather. The only confirmed tornado was the one we showed you at the beginning about 5 minutes ago. That was here near Beaver County, Oklahoma. That was with this complex. There is one active tornado warning. There's a lot of storm chasers out here. So if we have one on the ground, they'll let us know. This is now radar indicated just north of Canadian, Texas. That's an area that's very common that's been hit by a lot of big tornadoes. And if that's not bad enough, this area of storms will eventually track through areas of Kansas, Missouri, and into Illinois. This is also flash flood season. A lot of these storms contain a lot of water in a short amount of time. That's why outside of St. Louis, a flash flood warning. Springfield, Missouri, flash flood warning. Just outside of Tulsa, a flash flood warning. And we'll see more of that tonight. And the final thing, tomorrow at this time, Hallie, don't be surprised if that Utah story with the fires is one of our lead stories. We have an extremely dangerous situation tomorrow in Utah. We're going to have 60-mile-per-hour winds. And you just saw how many fires are already burning there. And the firefighters are going to be helpless in this situation. We are expecting extreme fire behavior. So we'll watch that as we continue through Friday throughout much of the Intermountain West, as I said, and get ready in the east, Hallie. We have that long duration, big heat wave coming for the eastern half of the country all next week until the 4th of July.
9: Cool. Boy, thanks, bud.
12: You're welcome.
9: Appreciate you, but I'm glad to stand on top of all of it. And especially, we're looking for more from you, I know, tomorrow on those fires in the West. Appreciate it. Speaking of the West, we've got some separate breaking news out of California of the legal kind. The jury has now deadlocked, apparently, in the trial of the man accused of starting the devastating Palisades fire. You know that fire. Burned 23,000 acres, killed 12 people. Camila Bernal has been following what's happening inside that courtroom. What happened here, Camila?
13: So it appears that the jury, Hallie, essentially made a mistake, initially saying they had a verdict. And maybe what they thought was that agreeing to disagree was a verdict, but it is not. So then they sent a second note to the judge saying that there were people on both sides of this issue who could not come to an agreement on this case. The judge then started asking questions via notes as well, sending it back to the jury, asking them if they were essentially at an impasse on all three of the federal charges. And the jury came back and said, yes, we cannot agree on any one of these three charges. And so now what's happening is that the lawyers and the judge were trying to figure out what to do next here with the jury, because there is the possibility of an Allen charge. So the defense asked for that, which is that final ask from the judge to the jury to go back and deliberate and try to come up with a solution. But before they do that, they may be talking to the foreman. They may be talking to each individual juror. There is no decision exactly on how to move forward at the moment. So what the judge did was that she asked both the prosecution and the defense to study about this tonight, come up with some sort of solution. They're back in court at 8 a.m. to try to figure out how they move forward. They asked the jury to come back at 9 in the morning, and then they will be told what to do. So there is no verdict. There is no decision. It appears that the members of the jury cannot come to an agreement. agreement. But what will likely happen tomorrow is that the judge will have to ask them to try again, to try to come up with a unanimous decision on all of these three charges. At the moment, it seems like none of these jurors agree. They deliberated sometime yesterday, all day today, and we'll see what happens tomorrow, Hallie.
9: Camilla Brunell, thank you very much. We'll be looking for more from you tomorrow. Appreciate it. To the major Supreme Court ruling here in Washington, clearing the way for a potential wave of mass deportations and what amounts to a win for the Trump administration's immigration agenda. Laura Jarrett explains.
14: Tonight, immigration advocates on edge. The court's conservative majority clearing the way for the administration to now strip hundreds of thousands of Haitian and Syrian refugees of the legal protections that have allowed them and others to live and work in the United States for years.
15: For many of us, this ruling is not just about policy. It is about our homes, our families, our future.
14: Congress created the program known as Temporary Protected Status, or TPS, in 1990 to help those fleeing armed conflict or natural disasters. Over 300,000 Haitians and over 600,000 Syrians in the U.S. are estimated currently to have TPS protection. But Homeland Security under President Trump has moved to end protections for several countries, prompting immigrant rights groups to sue, pointing to Trump's past derogatory statements about Haitian immigrants.
16: In Springfield, they're eating the dogs, the people that came in, they're eating the cats.
14: In a divided ruling, the conservative majority today finding the courts generally barred from second-guessing DHS's decision-making and the president's statements not overtly racial. Administration officials praising the decision.
17: Temporary means temporary. When the condition of that country gets better, they need to go home.
18: And Hallie, this wasn't the only win today in front of the high court. The justices, again, giving President Trump an enormous victory on another immigration-related issue, this one about asylum. The whole issue there about whether someone could claim asylum if they weren't actually physically on U.S. soil. This comes up frequently, obviously, with migrants crossing between the U.S. and Mexico border. And so for those that are actually on foreign soil today, the justice is saying those individuals are allowed to be turned away. The Trump administration can turn them away, adding, obviously, to this immigration crackdown. Hallie, back to you.
9: Laura Jarrett, thank you. Still ahead for us tonight, the newest twist in the Luigi Mangione case. You're going to want to hear this one. Our new reporting on possible plea deal talks, what that could mean for the accused CEO killer. Plus, the NFL standout arrested, the alarming charges he now faces, and the onstage scare from music legend Lionel Richie, why he canceled his show mid-performance. Stay with us.
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9: We are back now with some breaking news about Luigi Mangione. Sources telling NBC News Mangione's legal team has been in talks with federal prosecutors about a possible plea deal. Remember, he's facing both state and federal charges after the alleged murder of United Healthcare CEO Brian Thompson. I want to bring in Jonathan Deans, our chief justice contributor, who's behind this reporting. Jonathan, walk us through what your sources are telling you.
23: Hallie, sources familiar with the matter tell us that plea talks in the federal case appear to be getting close, but that was happening earlier this week, but then they fell apart. Mangione faces both federal and state criminal charges in the December 2024 shooting death of UnitedHealthcare CEO Brian Thompson. The U.S. attorney, FBI, and Manhattan DA all declined to comment about the news of this these plea talks. One lawyer for Mangione telling us, in part, this information attributed to anonymous sources is part of a troubling deliberate pattern by prosecutors and law enforcement. Every defendant in America is presumed innocent until proven guilty, including Luigi. As you know, Mangione is due in court on Monday. Again, news of the plea talks. We are told they've now fallen apart so that the hearing on Monday likely to be about jury selection issues, as those plea talks happened earlier this week, but now apparently no deal finalized. Back to you.
9: Does that mean, can I ask you, Jonathan, does that mean that any surprise come Monday is off the table, or is that maybe always a potential possibility?
23: Look, as explained to us, anything can happen. That talks had been going on, including through middle of this week, but as of now, that no deal was agreed upon and has somewhat fallen apart.
9: All right. Jonathan Deans, we're glad to have you with us. Thank you, Jonathan. Appreciate you. To the stunning developments now in an NFL star's arrest. The Detroit Lions player behind bars accused of plotting a brutal kidnapping and armed robbery. Jesse Kirsch has this one.
2: Detroit Lions cornerback Terrion Arnold appearing in a Tampa courtroom today, facing the possibility of life in prison. Police say the NFL standout plotted an attack on three teenagers, including two he suspected stole from him earlier this year, even though they were cleared by investigators. Officials say the victims were battered, held at gunpoint, and pistol whipped before their personal property was stolen, while one of the attackers streamed the incident to Arnold and others. Investigators also discovering a group chat where Arnold and another defendant allegedly gave directions during the assault. Six people were arrested months ago. Two have pleaded guilty. Just days ago, Arnold was asked about the allegations.
3: I just want to focus on football.
2: Then Wednesday, Arnold turned himself in. His representative telling NBC News in part, he maintains his innocence, adding the government appears to be relying on testimony from people who may have substantial incentives to shift blame. Arnold faces kidnapping and armed robbery charges. Prosecutors say he will remain behind bars at least until a pretrial detention hearing on Monday. Hallie?
9: Jesse Kirsch, thank you. Still ahead for us tonight, an update on that former CIA officer accused of stashing millions in gold bars at his house. Why investigators now say that wasn't the only money he took. Plus, have you heard about Ramageddon? Thing that I learned about today, why it's causing the price of some of your Apple products to skyrocket as of just a few hours ago. We'll explain. But first, top stories, top moment, and one bride's special wedding dress reveal leading up to her wedding day. Nurse Lily Boust was asked nonstop by the folks at the nursing home she works at to see her dress for the big day. So she decided to go back to work after the wedding, all dressed up, to get their reactions. Take a look. I mean, that's adorable. Lily and Jace, her new hubby, also brought all the leftover flowers from the wedding for the folks at the home to enjoy. Very sweet. Stay with us. More top story on the way.
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0: back now with a shocking update to a story we first brought you last night. The man accused of killing his wife 20 years ago and arrested just this week, found dead in police custody on the day he was supposed to be in court after his arrest on a first-degree murder charge. I want to show you some of the confusing moments in court this morning with the lawyers asking the judge what was going on.
1: We've been contacted by the family concerning the case pending.
2: Yes, and 15 minutes ago that he's deceased. That is all the information I have.
0: He was deceased. We learned a little bit more from police, but Liz Kortz has been following this one. Just what happened, Liz? What do we know?
3: Yeah, hey, Hallie. Well, what we know from Las Vegas police is that an inmate that matches the description of

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5: Fire that burned about 30 acres. And Lionel Richie's opening night show in Minnesota getting cut short after he told the audience he was feeling dizzy. Look at this. He was performing Dancing on the Ceiling, but then ended up sitting on stage. After the song, a little bit later, somebody walked out saying Richie wasn't feeling well and would not continue the show. This was his first stop on his tour with Earth, Wind & Fire. NBC's out to Richie's team for comment, but we haven't heard back yet. To new developments now in the case of the former CIA officer accused of stashing about $40 million in gold bars at his house, David Rush. Already behind bars tonight. He has not entered a plea. And now we're learning the CIA may have given him other money and valuables as part of his work that investigators can't seem to find. Julia Ainslie is part of the team behind this one, our new and exclusive reporting. Why? What is up with this, Julia? This story, like, keeps taking turns. Now there's, like, other stuff. Do we know if it's gold? Do we know what it is?
6: It really does feel like we are reporting out the beginning of a Hollywood script here, Hallie. But what is actually normal, or at least allowed at the CIA, is to get and request valuables, either in the form of gold or Rolex watches or other things that are just internationally deemed valuable around the world that the CIA can use to pay operatives that are maybe carrying out covert operations where they don't want to trace this money back to the United States or have any fingerprints on what exactly it is that they're doing. That part does happen. What happened here, and this is one of the reasons why David Rush is now under investigation, is that he was requesting money that then went unaccounted for. Now, they found $40 million of gold bars in his home, as well as 35 luxury watches, but there's more that he requested that is missing. And they believe that it could be anywhere in the world or somehow in his possession. They haven't ruled that out yet, but right now it's missing, and the CIA is desperately looking for it, Hallie.
5: They're also looking for any accomplices, right, as we're learning that he was involved in a relationship with a supervisor?
6: Yeah, that's right. There are some CIA officials who are already on leave as this investigation plays out. And one of those people who is on leave is his former supervisor, who allegedly he had an affair with, a romantic relationship with, while they were both married. And this was before she became his supervisor. Now, we're not implying that she is under investigation as being an accomplice, but it certainly raises questions from people who have worked in the intelligence community or really in any workplace that would then be raising eyebrows about whether or not some of this behavior that was deemed later to be illegal, such as lying on his resume about even going to college, maybe was permissive or was allowed because his boss was someone he had a relationship with. It certainly muddies the waters there on the checks and balances and may answer more questions about how this kind of activity was allowed to go on for so long. Remember, he worked at the CIA with a false resume since 2018, and then from the fall of last year until March of this year was involved in this money scheme that ended up with $40 million in gold bars in his house, according to the court affidavits, Hallie.
5: Julia Ainslie, we'll see what you and the team report out next. Thanks, Jules. Appreciate it. To our series now, The Cost of Denial. In recent weeks, we brought you the story of widespread denials in the Pentagon's health care program. Well, tonight, our Erin McLaughlin reports on how the same program doesn't cover certain therapies for autism that most other insurance plans do.
7: I know.
8: 10-year-old Logan Cabiao has severe autism and is nonverbal.
9: Close the door.
8: Normal everyday activities are a struggle.
9: It's okay. It's okay.
8: Like getting dressed.
7: Here, can I do it?
8: And using the bathroom. Even a simple trip to the grocery store.

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1: You can't sit in the middle of the road.
0: Growing up in Florida's panhandle, Logan requires constant attention from his mom, Christy, a physician turned stay-at-home parent, and his dad, Mario, a retired Air Force pilot. He requires an intensive therapy called Applied Behavior Analysis. Aimed at helping children with autism build essential life skills.
2: How important are ABA services?
3: To families like ours, it's like life-changing. Because when he started, I had a lot of like guilt because I felt like I couldn't help him. And to have somebody...
2: Why are you emotional?
3: Because I felt like I couldn't help him. And then when our therapist came in, finally she's like, it's not your fault. And she helped us.
4: Yeah.
0: But several years ago, they say TRICARE, the healthcare coverage program for active duty and retired military families, cut back on that highly focused therapy. While Logan still receives coverage for some ABA therapy at a nearby center, the Pentagon's Defense Health Agency, which oversees TRICARE, stopped covering the therapy that teaches basic activities of daily living.
3: They said that's babysitting. And it was really offensive. And then they said they shouldn't be coming to your medical appointments or your dental appointments.
2: And how did your life change?
3: So I stopped going to the grocery store. We didn't go to church for a long while.
4: Oh, yeah.
3: We did not go out to eat.
4: So all that social contact.
3: It just stopped.
5: NBC News found that most major health insurance plans in the U.S. cover these specialized autism treatments. But the Department of Defense said in a report to Congress, ABA services do not meet the TRICARE hierarchy of reliable evidence standard for proven medical care. Logan's mom, Christy, founded a group to fight that decision.
2: Wait, this is the report?
3: That's the report.
0: She lobbied the U.S. Congress to commission an independent study exploring the issue. Last year, the committee found the scientific evidence supporting ABA therapy is robust and meets the Department of Defense's own criteria of reliable evidence. The report also recommended the DOD authorize coverage of ABA as a basic benefit and ensure its policies align with current generally accepted standards of care, including activities of daily living.
3: So we wrote a letter to the Defense Health Agency and said, these results are outstanding and we're still waiting.
0: The Defense Health Agency did not reply to our request for comment. Logan's parents believe with more services, he'd have a better chance at a more independent future.
4: For me as a military member, you know, I take a lot of pride in what we do. I'm mad on behalf of the family, but we're an organization that is excellence, and it makes me mad that we can't be excellent in this realm.
3: It makes me mad. Yeah, it makes me emotional, makes me mad.
2: I'm proud of you.
3: We don't leave other families behind. Not in the military.
6: Aaron is joining us now. And Aaron, this is something that affects a lot of military families, right?
0: Yeah, it certainly does, Hallie. According to one study, 1 in 28 children born into military families will be diagnosed with autism. That is higher than the national average. And yet, military families with TRICARE do not have access to the same kind of ABA benefits as most families with traditional and public policies. Hallie.
6: Aaron McLaughlin, thank you. Still to come for us tonight, the dangerous heat wave overseas with more people dead in parts of Europe. Plus, for the first time, we've just learned what a British monarch pays in taxes. So how much is King Charles's bill? We've got that next.
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6: We are back with that unprecedented heat wave overseas, and tonight we're learning more people have died in connection to it. A local health institute in Spain says more than 200 deaths have been reported from heat-related causes, with these record-breaking temperatures blistering a lot of Europe. Danielle Hamamjan is in Paris for us tonight, the epicenter of this nightmare heat. Danielle, tell us what you're seeing and hearing.
15: Yeah, you're right, Hallie. We're seeing a sharp rise in the death toll due to the suffocating heat wave gripping Western Europe. In Spain, more than 200 dead, as you say. This is being reported by a public health agency that's affiliated with the government. We're still waiting to hear from officials there. But what we do know is that the majority of the victims are over the age of 65. Now, air conditioning is a bit more common in Spain than it is here in France, but certainly not on the level that it is in the United States. There is some good news. The temperatures will start to dip in the next few days. The bad news there in Spain, the temperatures will go back up. Here in France, it's been, in the words of Emmanuel Macron, the president, an unprecedented day. 51 million people under red alert that's now being lifted. But that's three quarters of the population due to this extreme temperatures. We've seen cases of cardiac arrests here in the city. And these extreme temperatures have now triggered this debate du jour now, which is to air condition or to not air condition. Only 20% of people have it at home. It's certainly rare in schools and hospitals. But as these weather phenomenons become more common and more intense, people are asking, should the government get involved and distribute these air conditioning units? Until that's sorted, people are resorting to the public parks, which are open all night. In some cases, Hallie, they're sleeping in the park. They're jumping in the canals. Now, the temperatures will start dipping starting tomorrow in the west of the country. Here in Paris, they'll have to wait till next week before the temperatures start going down. Hallie?
6: Danielle Hamamjan, thank you very much. Staying overseas now with top stories, Global Watch, starting with the war between Russia and Ukraine. The Ukrainian president, Volodymyr Zelensky, says Russia is now moving a large part of its air defenses. The goal? To better protect Moscow and a town where the Russian president, Vladimir Putin, sometimes lives. It all comes as Ukrainian forces have been launching a barrage of drones at sites inside Russia. And in the UK, King Charles today becomes the first British monarch to publicly release how much he pays in taxes. According to a new report from Buckingham Palace, he paid nearly $40 million in personal taxes since taking the throne in 2022. The palace says this whole thing is meant to increase transparency at a time when the royal family is facing more scrutiny about its finances. And turns out, humans and apes may be more alike than scientists initially thought. A new study finds they actually laugh and giggle in kind of similar ways. Listen to this. Yes, it was somebody's job to tickle the apes. That's how they made this discovery, with researchers finding they have similar rhythms and timing to our own laughs, unlike other animals. They say studying laughter can help us better understand communication and how we learned to speak. To Money Talks now, where we bring you the latest developments from the business world and beyond. And tonight, Apple is hiking the prices of some of the stuff it sells. And the reason here is particularly interesting. It's the so-called Ramageddon. Have you heard about this? Maybe called the Rampocalypse, a especially dramatic way of saying computer memory is getting more expensive because of those AI data centers that are expanding across the country. Let me bring in Ali Canal to join us now for more of an explanation here. It's interesting, Ali, because I think Apple is pretty explicitly linking its price hike out today with this so-called Ramageddon, right?
16: Yeah, they are. And I mean, we're talking about very popular Apple products here, particularly those MacBooks, those iPads. So just to give you a sense of some of these increases here, the base MacBook Pro is now $300 more expensive. The MacBook Air is up $200. The entry-level MacBook Neo now starts at $699 instead of $599. And the iPad Air has jumped from $599 to $749. Now, those new changes are already live on Apple's website, although I will note that if you go to some third-party retailers like Best Buy, for example, they might still have those old prices. And if you're in the desperate need for one of those products, it might be worth checking out those retailers instead of going directly to Apple, because once that inventory runs out, those prices will go up as well. And, you know, there's just no denying that these price increases are pretty significant, especially for products that, quite frankly, are already pretty expensive.
6: But wait, explain this then. Ramageddon, the Rampocalypse, right? Is it? It's a real thing? Question mark.
16: Yeah, it's not the sequel to that '90s movie with Bruce Willis. It's something that's actually happening in the tech world right now. And you could think of it like supply and demand here. So, what builds those data centers? A lot of it boils down to these chips, memory chips, storage chips. But guess what? Those chips are also the building blocks that build our laptops, our tablets, our computers, our phones. So basically what's happening is that as these tech companies and AI companies, they're building out these data centers, they're gobbling up a lot of that global supply. So when supply gets tight, what happens? Prices skyrocket. So in a statement to NBC News, Apple telling us in part, quote, "We have never seen a component price increase this much, this quickly. We have shielded our customers from these increases so far, but we have now reached a point where we need to begin raising prices." So Apple is essentially saying that its hands are tied at this point, also leaving the door open for future price increases. And again, this is not just an Apple-specific problem. This is an industry-wide problem. So as we continue to see this AI build-out, it's very likely that consumers will continue to see prices rise for some of their favorite electronics and tech gadgets out there, unfortunately, Hallie.
6: Well, one you'll be watching, I know, Ali Canal. Thank you very much, Ali. Appreciate it. More to get to here on the show when we come back. The big summit about UFOs right here in Washington. And guess who was there? Our own Gotti Shorts. He's going to take us inside those talks. Plus, the countdown to kickoff. You ready for tonight? Team USA gearing up for their final game before moving on to the round of 32. We'll take you outside the stadium as fans get ready.
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0: Back now with what you could call a real-life disclosure day here in Washington, weeks after the government released all those files on UFOs and UAPs. You've got experts and lawmakers meeting for this first-of-its-kind conference. And the big question, are we any closer to learning about what's out there? One of the moderators of that thing, guess who? Resident space freak and geek Gotti Shorts, who's joining us now. Biggest takeaways here. I mean, was this a conversation, but obviously it was the sort of smartest people on this topic in one room trying to shed some light on all this.
1: And then there's me. Biggest takeaway for me is, like, I am just as confused as I was going into
0: this. Interesting.
1: I know that there's going to be some more videos that are coming out, hopefully this week, possibly next week. So maybe we'll get some clarity from them. Very unlikely, though. But for me, the big question that I had for all these panelists and anybody that I talked to was, it seems as though there's something flying around in our skies that we don't really understand. And then there are allegations of a big cover-up. And that cover-up seems to be either the government knows a whole lot about what's happening and the nature of what this is, or the government doesn't know anything about it and it is covering its ignorance. So either they're covering a lot of knowledge or covering ignorance. Either way, the American public is left in the dark.
0: Well, the videos that we've seen, I know we'll show a couple here, like, of just strange things flying around, things that really can't be accounted for, you know, things that could be the military or whatever. What has not been released after this big file drop? What has not been released that people want to see the most?
1: Well, it's interesting because when you look at all those videos, some of them are fascinating. Some of them look like they could be balloons. I keep asking about a very specific video that I was told about very early on when I started looking into this.
0: Tell us about it.
1: A video that allegedly, we don't have this one, but this one would truly move the needle. It is a video in which some sort of pilot sees something that comes within 50 feet of their craft in high fidelity. And I've been told that when or if that video is released, then all of a sudden things change in a dramatic way because it's much more proof. One of the biggest criticisms that skeptics will say is, like, where's the video? In fact, I saw Tom Costello just a little while ago and he makes
0: don't
1: a great
0: blow
1: point.
0: Up his spot. Don't
1: he
0: blow
1: makes
0: up
1: a great
0: spot.
1: Point. Tom was like, hey, there are billions of cell phones on planet Earth. Like, where is the great video? That's a good point. Like, where is the amazing video? And what we're being told is there is high fidelity video. There are, artifacts out there, sensor data, those types of things that can corroborate that there is something out there that just doesn't fit with the way that we understand things should fly. But then there's the question of, like, how do you prove things that are beyond our scientific understanding?
0: So it's interesting because you're talking about a piece of video that we don't have that we haven't seen.
1: That we've been,
0: I thought you were going to reference another piece of video that I know you're interested in, which is one of these unidentified aerial phenomena, right? That's like zipping around in ways that are so unusual that they can't be explained by what we know can be done. What do you say to people who go, well, it's probably just some big military secret from some country?
1: Well, it might be a military secret from some other country, or it might be our military secret. And if it was our military secret, well, that's great. Like, we should feel like our national security is well protected. But the truth is, a lot of the people that are coming forward are our military.
0: Interesting.
1: And there are pilots that are like, hey, you know, national security or not, I almost hit one of these things when I'm flying, and it is dangerous to my person, and they're not getting answers.
0: So what's the next shoe to drop, then? More of these videos and files coming out?
1: Okay. Hopefully more videos to come. There should be, a drop maybe this week, possibly next week, but it does seem like this administration is open to allowing the public to see a little bit more.
0: Gotti Shorts, we're so glad to have you here in Washington. Come back. Come hang out.
1: Anytime.
0: We like to have you here. Thank you, pal. Appreciate it. And finally tonight, I bet I know what you're watching later on. Team USA's push to try to make World Cup history. In a match against Turkey, you've got the Americans hoping to break a record of winning 3 games in a row. But here's the thing. Maybe not so much drama, because win or lose, they've already punched their ticket to the knockout round. That's critical. Morgan Chesky is in L.A. in the middle of the action. I say in the middle of the action quite literally. I see it, Morgan.
2: Yeah, Hallie, I'm here alongside Tito and Myra, just two of the countless Team USA fans here today. How's it feel?
3: That feels great, man. Feels USA, going to watch the game here at home.
2: Final score?
3: For today?
2: Yeah.
3: 3-0.
2: And you, Myra?
4: 3-0.
2: There you go. They want a showdown here. A lot of excitement here, Hallie, at the Fan Zone here in downtown Los Angeles at the iconic Union Station. And I have to tell you that it's pretty special to see just the turnout that we're seeing. We have tons of people, of course, going to SoFi for the game, going to be chanting for the team when they run out on the pitch. But here, 20,000 people confirmed RSVP to witness this big game tonight, USA taking on Turkey. And guys, how great is it that win or lose, we're still advancing?
3: Yeah, it's like perfect. It's like, what more can you ask for at the moment?
2: Amen to that. Myra?
4: Fantastic. We're so happy that USA is advancing, and hopefully we'll keep going on and on and on.
2: And on and on and on and on and on. You guys are amazing. So, Hallie, this is just a glimpse of the excitement and anticipation building ahead of tonight's big match.
0: I'm just waiting for you to get your wig situation straightened out, Morgan. So I assume the next time we talk, you'll have one. I promise you can let Myra and Tito go for now. Because I want to talk brass tacks a little bit. And they don't, if they want to hang out, they can. Up to them. But like, because to your point, it's going to be good vibes only. Like, no matter what, whether they win or lose, it's going to be great. But a win still matters, right? Like, there's good stuff that comes from a win. And then there's this big question mark about the biggest superstar on the team, too. Is he going to play?
2: Correct. So there's a couple different ways of looking at it. If the U.S., wants to rest their stars, particularly those players that have already gotten yellow cards, they don't want to risk those players having to sit out for the next round. So we likely will be seeing some role players see more field time tonight than usual. As for Christian Pulisic, yes, he is healed from that calf injury he sustained during Paraguay. But do you want him to go into the next round having not played at all? So he may have a little playing time, shake up some of the rust, then come back and, get some much-deserved rest so we can keep that, star power fresh for whomever we play next up in the Bay Area during that knockout run.
0: Do you get to go?
2: Ecuador fans loud and proud here at the Fan Fest, Hallie.
0: I hope you get to go to the Bay Area if that assignment is in your future, Morgan.
5: Oh, my God.
2: You and me both. You and me both.
0: All right, pal. Go enjoy. Have fun at the game. We'll be watching. Go Team USA. Appreciate you. Thanks, Morgan. Appreciate y'all for watching Top Story tonight. I'm Hallie Jackson in Washington. Stick around, folks. We've got more news on the way.

0: Welcome to Meet the Press Now. I'm Melanie Zanona in Washington, where the Trump administration scored a pair of legal victories in its efforts to enact hardline immigration policies. The Supreme Court allowing the White House to remove legal protections from tens of thousands of immigrants from Haiti and Syria. In a separate decision, the court also making it easier for the Trump administration to deny asylum seekers entry at the U.S.-Mexico border. The court voted 6-3 along ideological lines in both cases. The decision allowing the Trump administration to revoke the legal status of Haitian and Syrian immigrants who had been granted temporary protected status, also known as TPS, which means roughly 350,000 Haitians and 6,000 Syrians could be deported. White House border czar Tom Homan touting today's decision.
1: The right call. You know, I've been doing this since 1984. TPS has never been temporary. The problem is no administration have had the guts to actually follow that statute. President Trump has the guts to follow the law. So temporary means temporary. When the condition of that country gets better, they need to go home.
0: Now, it's worth noting here that both Haiti and Syria are on the State Department's do not travel list for Americans, with the State Department warning Americans, quote, do not travel to Haiti due to kidnapping, crime, terrorist activity, civil unrest, and limited health care. And separately warning, quote, no part of Syria is safe from violence. Today's ruling paves the way for President Trump to continue the aggressive immigration enforcement that was one of his key 2024 campaign promises and included Mr. Trump spreading lies about Springfield, Ohio's Haitian community in the months before the election.
2: How about in Springfield, Ohio? They had 32,000. This is a little beautiful town. No crime, no problem. 32,000 illegal immigrants come into the town, 32. So they almost doubled their population in a period of a few weeks. Can you believe it? And you know what? They've got to get much tougher. What the hell is wrong with our country? No, no. We're getting them out of our country. They came in illegally. They're destroying our country. We're getting them out. They're going to be brought back to the country from which they came. I will protect our country.
0: Today's TPS decision, along with the ruling that a person cannot claim asylum if they present themselves to U.S. officials while standing on the Mexico side of the border, represents clear wins for the White House and its immigration crackdown. And they come as we are still waiting to see how the Supreme Court will rule on one of the Trump administration's most provocative policies, the effort to limit birthright citizenship. Joining me now is NBC News senior legal correspondent Laura Jarrett and NBC News senior Homeland Security correspondent Julia Ainslie. Thank you, ladies, so much for joining us to break this all down. Laura, I do want to start with you, though. So walk us through what the court decided today, particularly when it comes to TPS protections for Haitian and Syrian immigrants.
3: Yeah. So, Melanie, these are protections that have been in place since 1990. And Congress basically set it up as a system of humanitarian aid for people who are fleeing war-torn places or natural disasters, like in the situation of Haiti and the earthquake there. People come over. They're allowed to work. They're allowed to live with legal protections, not worrying about having to worry about being deported, until the Trump administration started to roll back those protections, canceling TPS for a variety of different countries, not just Haiti and Syria, as we have here. And so today the court saying essentially when the Department of Homeland Security makes those designations about which one's off, which one's on, that is unreviewable by a federal court. And it's because the actual statute says there is no judicial review of any determination of the Secretary of Homeland Security with respect to that designation or termination. So they're pointing to that part of the law saying, look, we're not going to get into this once the Secretary makes those kind of determinations. But the court actually took it a step further and said, not just that, but if we look at the statements that the president and the DHS secretary has made about Haitian immigrants in particular, we think there are non-racial reasons for them being against TPS in those cases. And so, therefore, it doesn't violate the Constitution. There wasn't the Constitution. There wasn't some sort of racial discriminatory purpose that the court found, Melanie.
0: So could today's decision be applied to other immigrants, especially in the future, or does it only apply to immigrants from Haiti and Syria?
3: It applies to any TPS decision that the DHS secretary decides to invoke or withdraw. As Julia has been doing reporting today, you can see the other countries that have been designated, in some cases canceled. Those people obviously also trying to sue, saying that those designations had been arbitrarily withdrawn. But today it makes it very clear to the lower courts, they are not supposed to intervene when the secretary makes that type of designation and cancels TPS for immigrants in those specific countries, Melanie.
0: Laura, explain this other decision today about asylum seekers.
3: Yeah, so this all has to do with where are you physically located? If you're trying to cross the U.S.-Mexico border, are you on the Mexico side or are you on the U.S. side? For those who cross over to the United States, you can still claim asylum if you meet certain very restrictive circumstances. For those who are still remaining on foreign soil, the Supreme Court today is saying if you are on foreign soil, you are not here for the purposes of invoking those immigration protections, and therefore the Trump administration can turn you away. I think you should see both of these rulings in sort of the larger rubric of the Trump administration really trying to crack down in every possible locale on where they can and people coming over, and really just now adding to another sort of feather in their hat, if you will, in their effort to turn people away.
0: And I mentioned that we're still awaiting the Supreme Court's decision on the Trump administration's effort to limit birthright citizenship. So yeah. Do today's decisions give any hints about how the court might rule in that case?
3: Those are such, you know, these are such distinctive issues. And I know people want to look for trends. They want to read the tea leaves. I think it is perfectly possible and plausible that in these particular cases, the high court, the conservative majority, could hand the Trump administration a win. And then we could see something very different when it comes to birthright citizenship. Of course, that's his effort using an executive order to try to upend and roll back protections that have been enshrined in the 14th Amendment to our Constitution, giving people the right to have citizenship if they are born here, even if their parents are undocumented immigrants. The Trump administration wants to upend that. But the justices, Melanie, very skeptical about that plan at oral argument. Doesn't necessarily mean that they won't agree with him, but we'll see what they do. Decisions coming more on Monday.
0: And I know you'll be watching that very closely for us, Laura. Yeah. Jarrett, thank you so much. Sure. I want to turn now to Julia Ainslie, who's on set with me here. Just break down for me what is going to happen for Haitian and Syrian immigrants who are currently already living in this country right now under this protected status.
4: Well, this now gives the executive branch its authority, really pulling the power away from the courts to say that they can now end not only their work authorization, but the protection that they had to stay in the United States. This was a fear under other administrations that they could pull some of these things back because it is so squarely fit within the executive branch. But Congress had even taken some action, although it didn't pass through both houses, to try to protect especially people from Haiti, given the unrest, the political unrest in that country and, of course, in Syria as well. What this means is that those people could be arrested and deported as soon as today, as soon as tomorrow. They no longer have the protections. Temporary protected status is always extended a little bit by little bit, but that had really been extended, especially for Haiti, since 2010 with the earthquake there, and then when the civil war broke out in Syria since 2015. So in many cases, these are people who have been part of their communities, living, working, raising their children here for more than a decade.
0: Yeah, that was a point that actually Republican Mike Lawler made. What about asylum? Can they still appeal for asylum?
4: That can be difficult depending on how long you've been in the country. In order to apply for defensive asylum, which protects you from deportation, that is usually done within the first year of coming into the United States. And so while they had TPS, they could have applied for asylum to try to have a more, that would be affirmative asylum that would give them a longer period of time to be able to stay here and perhaps put them on a pathway to citizenship. But if they haven't applied already, it's really hard to see how that window could be open to this specific population.
0: And just big picture here, how does this all really fit into the administration's broader enforcement agenda?
4: Well, we've seen time and time again this administration try to show the power of the executive branch when it comes to immigration. And as Congress has failed to act over so many years, as you know, to pass any kind of comprehensive immigration reform, each administration pushes that power, some to make things easier for immigrants, some to make things harder for immigrants. And so this really fits into the power. These were critical wins today about what the White House and DHS, by extension, can do when it comes to immigrants, and that they do not have to give a reason for why these people are now ending TPS. It's not up to a judge to say it's not safe there anymore. They can just dismiss that designation without explanation.
0: Switching gears just a little bit here, the Department of Homeland Security's Inspector General announced two new investigations into ICE's handling of detained immigrants. What is the focus of those investigations?
4: Yeah, it's interesting. There are two new investigations. One is to deaths inside ICE custody. We've written about that here, yeah. Rise in deaths and suicides in ICE custody. They're also looking into use of force, that being by people who are responsible for securing and detaining those immigrants. There's been a lot of calls across the country, even some very public protests about conditions inside. The IG says now they want to look at these two specific issues. But Homeland Security Secretary Mark Wayne Mullen was asked about the deaths in ICE custody today, and he really pushed back on there being a rise in the rate. Take a listen to what he said.
5: Does DHS have any official specific internal goals or policies to reduce deaths in custody?
6: Ma'am, your numbers just aren't accurate. We've had 0.009%.
5: Mr. Secretary,
6: you're asking about this. It's 0.009% of deaths. And we've had 54 total in the president's time. Those are dangerous accusations that she's making. Because in the state of Illinois, they're twice as high. They're twice as high to die in a state penitentiary in Illinois than they are in detention.
5: You are invited to this committee. This is my time.
6: And you need to be informed by what you're saying.
4: Just to add a fact check on that, we did speak to an epidemiologist who's looked through the death rates, and he says that it has increased. It's not just a matter of having more people in detention. There has been an increase in the death rate inside ICE detention.
0: And Julia, you also have some new reporting on that now former CIA officer who was found with more than $40 million of gold bars. But now apparently investigators say he may have received additional money that they're looking for. Tell us about that.
4: Yeah, this is a story my colleagues and I have continued to cover because it feels like it's the next movie, you know, out of Hollywood when you hear about some of these details. This is David Rush. He was a longtime CIA officer. He was found with $40 million in gold bars in his home. And now we understand the investigators are looking for much more in either money or in other goods like Rolexes that have been sent around the world, perhaps. He requested these and now they're unaccounted for. Are they in another property he may have? Have they been sent somewhere to another country? That's all up in the air. The other thing that we should now note about this case is that David Rush allegedly had an affair with a woman who became his supervisor, the CIA. Of course, raising questions about could this activity that he engaged in have gone unchecked because of the relationship he had with his supervisor. So we will continue to keep you updated with every twist and turn of this wild story.
0: Please do. A crazy story that just keeps getting crazier. Julia Ainslie, thank you. Turning now to a surprise move on Capitol Hill as Republicans look to smooth things over with the White House. Last night, Senate Republicans reversed course on a rare rebuke of President Trump, rejecting the latest war powers resolution during a late night vote. That U-turn came after a rather contentious closed-door lunch on Capitol Hill yesterday, during which Senator Bill Cassidy admits he lost his temper while pressing the president on his Iran war strategy. Cassidy, along with Senator Rand Paul of Kentucky, switched their votes last night after previously voting in support of that resolution. Earlier in the day, the president abruptly canceled plans to sign bipartisan housing legislation, refusing to sign the bill until Congress passes the Save America Act, legislation that would require ID and proof of citizenship to vote. That demand, though, now causing gridlock on Capitol Hill, with some of those House Republicans saying they'll oppose all procedural votes until the Senate passes that bill. In an effort to break the logjam, House Speaker Mike Johnson went to the White House today to meet with the president. Julie Serkin is at the White House and joins me now. Julie, what do we know about that meeting between the president and Speaker Johnson today, and is it still going on?
7: It is still going on, Mel. It's been going on for more than 2 hours as far as we know, and it could keep going on for a little bit more. So it begs the question of what could they possibly be talking about? Because when Speaker Johnson was leaving the Capitol, he said he's going up here to talk to the president about the Save America Act, that voter ID piece of legislation that would add more requirements to voters when they're going to cast their ballots. But it would also do some other things, like require all states to turn over their voter rolls to the Trump administration. And that is ringing alarm bells among specifically Senate Republicans who have told the president, who have shown in their votes they will not pass that piece of legislation. And still the House remains gridlocked because Congresswoman Ana Paulina Luna said she will keep the House floor locked until the Senate manages to pass that SAVE Act, which we know just will not happen. So Speaker Johnson up here right now. He's been up here before this month meeting with the president, trying to figure out how to move things forward, especially when something as important as that housing piece of legislation hangs in the balance, just ready for the president's signature.
0: Julie, as I mentioned, Senate Republicans, it at least looks like they're trying to maybe smooth things over with the president following that closed-door lunch yesterday by defeating the latest War Powers Resolution. What more can you tell us about that late-night vote, and how is the White House reacting to that vote?
7: President Trump taking a victory lap, saying it's great that that vote was defeated, because earlier in the week, Senate Republicans joined with Democrats in actually pushing over the edge a non-binding version of that bill that would have restrained the president's future military action in Iran. While the president said he didn't care about that vote, it didn't matter, it didn't do anything, he sure spent a lot of time criticizing the handful of Republicans that voted for it. And it turned out that Senator Bill Cassidy actually spent the night in the Situation Room getting a rundown from Steve Witkoff, who's one of the top negotiators from the White House and in Iran trying to bring an end to that war. After that meeting, Cassidy ended up switching his vote, voting with the rest of Republicans against that War Powers Resolution. And certainly the president, in a late-night post on Truth Social, very happy about that as they are still in the middle of negotiations with Iranians. Mel?
0: And Julie, before I let you go, we are hearing from the National Park Service about the reflecting pool lining that the president claims was cut with a knife. What are they saying?
7: Yeah, the president claimed that for some time without evidence. And now for the first time, as a result of a court ruling, a battle where a nonprofit is trying to stop construction and further rehabilitation of that $16 million project. You see it there on your screen. And a top official at the National Park Service is saying that a razor or knife was used to make that gash in the reflecting pool that happened on June 19th. And again, it's the first time the administration, anybody from the administration, is providing details and specifics and evidence of what the president has been claiming. The president also said, Mel, that six people were arrested for that vandalism. There's been a lot of back and forth over the algae that we've seen in the reflecting pool after that a $16 million renovation was almost complete. The president wanted this open for July 4th, but it doesn't look like they'll make that timeline. Mel?
0: Julie Serkin, thank you. Coming up, progressives prevail. I'll speak to New York City Democrat Brad Lander on the heels of his primary victory over two-term incumbent Congressman Brad Goldman, as Democrats grapple with deep divides on key issues. Plus, a pair of historically powerful earthquakes rock Venezuela, killing close to 200 people and injuring more than 1,000. We're live in Caracas, where frantic search and rescue efforts are underway. You're watching Meet the Press Now.
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0: Welcome back. Parts of the Democratic Party are doing some soul searching today after a trio of progressive victories in New York City Tuesday night, including two that ousted Democratic incumbents. Joining me now is Brad Lander, who won the Democratic primary in New York's 10th congressional district. Sir, thank you so much for joining us. I'm sure you've had a busy week, but I do want to start with your reaction to Tuesday's victory. What message do you hope that your win sends to the Democratic establishment?
19: Yeah. Democratic voters are clear. They don't want candidates who take corporate PAC money from Wall Street and crypto and AI and 8PAC. They want leaders who put their bodies on the line and fight hard for working people on the things that matter, on housing and health care. And they don't want to compromise on anyone's humanity. They're tired of spending their tax dollars for Netanyahu's wars.
0: Yeah. And you don't think the Democratic establishment has been living up to that?
19: Look, there are some fights that Democrats have had over the past year, making clear that making the budget shutdown fight about health care. I thought that was good. Next year, I hope we'll do that again, but carry it through to the end and say we're only going to pass a budget that restores people's health care subsidies on the exchanges. That's what it looks like to be fighters and not folders. And that's where I think the line really should be. It doesn't have to be progressives versus moderates. It can be fighters versus folders. Let's be the party that fights for working people.
0: Yeah, well, speaking of fighting, I do want to play something that Congressman Meeks said about yours and other progressive victories on Tuesday. Let's take a listen to that.
20: Well, I am concerned about the words that have been utilized in the past and some of the words that was utilized in the campaign. I'm concerned about dividing the Democratic Party and dividing Americans. I want to be and think that we, once we get in this House, have to be in the business of bringing people together.
0: And you said in your victory speech that you may have been insurgents in the primary, but now it's time to build unity within the party. So how do you plan to do that and ease some of those concerns, like those of your future colleagues, like Congressman Meeks?
19: Yeah. Look, primaries are where we work out differences we have about the future of the party. The general election is where we go build unity and support each other. So I'll be out working for Kate Conley up in the Hudson Valley and Pat Ryan. You know, I knocked doors 2 years ago for Tom Suozzi and Laura Gillen out on Long Island. I joked I did it in, like, you know, mustache and glasses so I wouldn't hurt them. So there's been plenty of times when I have supported more moderate candidates. I want the same in the other direction. You know, part of why Representative Goldman lost is that he didn't support Zohran Mamdani when he was the Democratic nominee for mayor in the general election. There are candidates like Randy Villegas out in California who are progressive Democrats running against Republicans. And I hope moderates will show up for them as well. And then we should show voters what we're going to fight for. I think healthcare is such a great example. That's not progressive or moderate. Everybody needs healthcare. And MAGA Republicans took their subsidies away on the exchanges. Let's let voters know we're going to fight for them. Now, there are some places where the party has to move. And I do think the U.S. relationship to Israel is one of them. Democratic voters are speaking loud and clear that they don't want to keep paying for Netanyahu's wars. So I want unity, but it needs to be around not compromising on anyone's humanity. Of course, that includes not compromising on the humanity of Jews like me who deserve to be saved. But it also has to mean not compromising on the humanity of Palestinians in Gaza and the West Bank. And that is part of the message Democratic voters sent loud and clear Tuesday night.
0: So you said you're willing to campaign for more moderate colleagues in New York, like Conley and Suozzi. Do you think that, though, they're willing to have you come campaign for them in their districts?
19: I mean, look, I campaigned for Suozzi and Laura Gillen and Pat Ryan a couple of years ago. Yes. I mean, you know, I think people, how you reach out to voters is by knocking doors and texting and making phone calls. When you do that, you give the message of the candidate you're helping. And, you know, I respect that candidates have to represent their own districts well, and their volunteers, when they come, help them get that message out. That's what I ask people to do in New York 10. And of course, that's what I'll do for any candidates I'm supporting elsewhere.
0: The progressive momentum was, of course, undeniable in New York City this week. But do you believe that the progressive message is the right one anywhere in the country?
19: Well, the job of being in the House of Representatives is to represent your district. It's a diverse country. And of course, different messages, you know, people want things, you know, in different places. I will say progressives have been winning across the country, not just in New York. Ana Lilia Mejia in New Jersey, Chris Grab in Pennsylvania, Randy Villegas, as I mentioned, in California. But I don't really think the line is best thought of right now as, you know, progressives versus moderates. It's fighters versus folders. You know, to give the example of somebody like Pat Ryan up in the Hudson Valley, he works with, you know, Democrats to his left, like AOC. He works with Democrats like Governor Hochul. They're welcome in his district. But what he shows his voters is, here's how I'm fighting for you. I get what matters in your daily life, and I'm going to be out there fighting for it. And if we can unify the Democratic Party around that core idea, that is far more important than, you know, the labels that get put on different candidates.
0: Do you think that in a battleground state like Michigan, for example, that Abdul El-Sayed, he can actually win in a general election and beat someone like Mike Rogers?
19: What matters most is to have candidates who are authentically themselves, who inspire people, who let folks know who they're fighting for. There are a lot of different ways to do that. I think Abdul El-Sayed is a great candidate who's inspiring voters in Michigan. James Tallarico did it differently in Texas, but that really inspired people. Zoran did it here in New York City. That really inspired people. There are different models, but again, it's really more, how are you showing people you're listening and you're fighting for them? That's what our party should be about.
0: And I know you've said that you're going to support Hakeem Jeffries for speaker, but some of your future colleagues, like Darielisa Avila Chevalier, who I interviewed yesterday, said that's going to be a conversation she's going to need to have with her coalition. So let me ask you, first of all, do you plan on encouraging her to back Jeffries? And if so, what is going to be your message to people like her who may be skeptical of his leadership?
19: But look, I look forward to building my relationship with Darielisa, who ran a really impressive campaign. The voters up there decided that they're excited about what she's going to bring and the energy she's going to bring. You know, primaries are a time for having these debates about what changes we want in the party. The speaker vote is a moment when unity is needed. There's a long time until then. But yes, you know, I've worked with Leader Jeffries for a long time. I'm excited to vote to make him speaker. Now, I'm going to be with the kind of Democrat who holds a leader accountable. I give the example of AOC. She voted for Nancy Pelosi when she got elected, and she went with Sunrise and sat in her office and said, we need action on climate. And that's why we got the Inflation Reduction Act. So there are times to build unity together because we're standing up to a fascist in the White House and ICE agents abducting our neighbors. And there are important times to push and say our voters are asking us to be bolder. They want us to stop taking corporate PAC money. They want a reset in the U.S. relationship with Israel. Let's listen and build unity around those ideas, too.
0: Brad Lander, thank you so much for your time and congrats on the win.
19: Thanks so much, Mel.
0: Joining me now is our panel, Jeff Mason, White House correspondent for Bloomberg, Ashley Etienne, Meet the Press contributor and former communications director for Vice President Kamala Harris, and Jesse Arm, Vice President of External Affairs and pollster at the Manhattan Institute. Thank you all so much for joining us. There is so much to dig into here. But Jeff, I do want to start with what we just heard there from Brad Lander, saying there's been this clear shift in the Democratic Party. Do you see it that way? Do you think the center of gravity is really shifting in the Democratic Party?
1: Well, there's certainly a clear shift in New York. I think the question that we will be watching in the next, you know, weeks and months to come is if that shift has also manifested throughout the country. There are definitely those tensions in the party throughout the country. And that's interesting at a time when Democrats probably would prefer to be putting any and all focus about conflict on the Republican Party and on President Trump and on a year when they want very much to reclaim and get back their control in Congress. But there are divisions. There are divisions in the Democratic Party in the same way that there are divisions in the Republican Party, and that is manifesting itself there.
0: Well, speaking of those divisions, I've been hearing from Democrats, including Greg Meeks, we played some of that interview, that they're concerned that some of these candidates are coming in and they're going to be more troublemakers than problem solvers. Do you think that is a legitimate concern?
21: I think the real concern here is that there is a growing divide between Democratic leadership in Washington that's living in a very small bucket and what's actually happening on the ground among Democratic base voters. I agree with the soon to be elect congressman here. And his point is that we should unify around ideas and not around creating division around titles. It's all semantics. The reality is the problem is the Democratic Party doesn't have a vision for itself. It does not have a proactive agenda. Each of these candidates that are now winning these primary races, they have a proactive agenda. They're talking about ideas, what they're going to do that directly impacts people's lives. That's not what you're hearing coming out of the National Democratic Party. The large majority of it is anti-Trump, but they're not giving the voters something to actually vote for. And I've been harping on this issue of the party needs to, by summer, roll out a proactive affirmative agenda that contrasts itself with what Republicans are offering and then lays out a vision for how they're going to move the country forward on issues that people are most concerned with. So this is not an issue of policy. This is an issue of tactics and vision.
0: And Jesse, in the Republican Party, obviously, we saw the rise of the Freedom Caucus. We've seen the squad come in, but AOC made the point today that there was concerns that they were going to be sort of the version of the Freedom Caucus on the left. We haven't exactly seen them play out differently. But, I mean, do you think that Democratic leadership could have some problems here?
22: Well, look, I think Ashley is about 80% right, okay? I think that Democratic leadership in Washington, D.C. is certainly not for much of anything. It's really hard to define what their program is beyond being anti-Trump, and that's not mobilizing voters. The problem is that the Democratic coalition, at least as you understand it in 2024, everyone who voted for Kamala Harris plus everybody who voted for or calls themselves a Democrat, is actually much more moderate than the median Democratic politician in Washington, D.C. And yet, what do we see out of New York in these races where the agenda is sort of set? Party leadership comes from New York. Chuck Schumer, Hakeem Jeffries.

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4: Party is now the socialist movement, if that's what you want to call it, is moving the party closer to where the voters actually are. And hold on, and both parties can be better for it.
5: Yeah. Jeff, looking forward, though, I mentioned the Michigan Senate race. Do you think that a candidate like El Sayed can actually win in a competitive purple state like that if he goes on to the general election?
6: Well, it's not for me to say whether or not I think he can win, but the dynamics are certainly interesting, and he certainly has a chance. I mean, and the fact that he's getting some mainstream support in addition to the more left-leaning
5: Chris Van Hollen,
6: Exhibit A, is interesting and also a sign that there's, you know, that these changes and that the trends that Ashley is referring to are bubbling up among some people who are already in power and no doubt want to hold on to that power and or just plain win.
5: Yeah, and Ashley, I know you just wrote an op-ed about ways Tallarico can shore up the black vote in Texas. You wrote about how the community is really disillusioned with the Democratic Party right now. Do you think progressive wins like the ones we've seen this week hurt or help people like Tallarico?
4: I think each race is local, and I think that's what the future congressman was making, the point he was making, and that's absolutely true. The issue with Tallarico, though, is there's a sort of, you know, he's at a crisis point. It's in a crisis mode right now. You've got a backlash among black women voters. You've got a situation where Jasmine Crockett, who happens to be one of the most popular black elected officials in the country, who's withholding her support, he's polling only at 60% among black voters. He said himself that he cannot win without black voters. So what I decided to do was to say, listen, you've got an opportunity before you, sir, to really redo or create a new playbook on how to reach disillusioned black voters. Because what we're seeing happening in Texas is actually the mood of black voters all across the country. So if he can figure it out, I think it's a roadmap for 2028 that we can employ and actually win big. And I will say the one other thing I said in the op-ed is Georgia is your North Star. Georgia did this incredibly well, which is why Georgia now is a battleground state. If you can make investments early in the black community, if you can meet them where they are, if you don't treat them as a monolith, if you get outside the four walls of the church and actually create a modern ecosystem, media narrative ecosystem, where you're reaching people, young people, where they are, you can actually flip Texas, but put it on the path to being a battleground state like Georgia.
5: And Jesse, I do want to turn to the Republican Party right now. Mike Johnson's at the White House meeting with Trump, trying to defuse this impasse over the SAVE Act. Is there any concern among Republicans that some of this push for the SAVE Act could be a distraction from some of the issues that voters really want to see, at least in the midterms?
7: Yeah, some. I mean, the president got a bipartisan housing affordability bill passed by Congress and canceled the signing ceremony yesterday. I think you probably go through with that. Look, the SAVE Act is still popular, right? Voter ID as a policy proposition is very popular in this country, including among Democrats. So I think that Congress should find a way to pass the SAVE Act, but the votes don't appear to be there at this moment. But to the extent there are frustrations or tensions within the GOP at this moment, I think there is some confusion about why those are taking place, right? There's a lot of talk about this, resolution that was passed that a couple of Republicans voted for regarding the Iran war in Congress. But I think what people sometimes miss is that it's not a rejection from a Republican standpoint. Let me just finish point.
4: Sure.
7: It's not a rejection of the war. The Republicans that voted for it are voting for it as a rejection of the MOU, as a rejection of prematurely running into a peace process.
4: The American people are rejecting the president on the war in
7: Iran.
4: He's underwater on the economy.
7: Well, Peter Meyer had a really good former Republican congressman, Peter Meyer, who was far from a MAGA Republican, voted to impeach the president, had a really good piece on this in the Daily Wire.

0: where he made this point. I think it's really easy to imagine a scenario where if the pundits and political prognosticators are correct, right, and Democrats do win back both houses of Congress this November, the president has been saying consistently throughout this process and consistently throughout this MOU negotiation that the vice president has been spearheading that if the Iranians don't play ball, if they screw around, we'll hit him again. And it's very easy to imagine a scenario where the Democrats, where the Democrats are going after Trump in terms of investigations through Congress and also going after the domestic policy agenda, tying things up on that front. And the president turns his attention back to the legacy-defining stuff, taking out the despots and dictators that dominate Iran, as well as Venezuela, Cuba, and making a foreign policy legacy.
1: I appreciate it. That's all fantasy.
2: We're going to have to leave the conversation there. Thank you for a robust and lively discussion, all. Up next, state of emergency. We're on the ground in Venezuela as the Trump administration vows to surge humanitarian aid and rescue teams immediately after powerful back-to-back earthquakes struck the nation. Stay with us. This is Meet the Press Now.
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2: Welcome back. Turning now to breaking news out of Venezuela, where another earthquake struck today after two massive back-to-back quakes yesterday. It's not yet clear whether the new 4.4 magnitude quake is its own seismic event or an aftershock from yesterday's historically powerful ones, which were magnitude 7.2 and 7.5. They struck less than a minute apart in highly populated areas. You can see here people running into the streets in a panic as buildings crumbled to the ground. Rescue teams are digging through the rubble, desperately searching for survivors. The Venezuelan government says at least 188 people are dead and over 1,500 are injured. And those numbers are only expected to rise. Earlier today, Secretary of State Marco Rubio said the U.S. has already deployed American search and rescue teams to Venezuela, with more help on the way.
9: The airport there is badly damaged, so we'll have to rely on the Department of War to deploy assets there. And then we're also helping them with some overhead imagery, especially in coastal areas where they don't have full visibility over what the damage has been and what the impact has been.
2: NBC News reporter Ana Vanessa Herrera joins me now from Caracas. Ana, thank you so much for joining us. I just mentioned how there's a new 4.4 magnitude earthquake that was reported in Venezuela this afternoon. Just take us on the ground. What's it like in Venezuela right now?
10: Well, people are still shaking from all these aftershocks and the aftermath of what happened this Wednesday. I have been talking to a lot of people since very early in the morning, and they all feel the same way. They're shocked and they're saddened. They're really saddened that this is happening. And also some of them who are volunteering to accelerate the rescue efforts are telling me that the things are moving way too slowly for them to be hopeful to find people alive under the remains of the buildings that collapsed. So what I have behind me is one of those buildings. I am standing right now in one of the affected areas of the capital city of Caracas. And here, so many bystanders just wanting to help because the efforts of those who are prepared to do so, the first responders, firefighters, the police, it's not enough. This is a devastation beyond imaginable. And they understand, even they told me, firefighters told me that they were not ready for an event like this.
2: And what is the impact of the new quake on the already complicated search and rescue efforts on the ground?
10: So far, we have not received information of any further impact of this new quake, but a lot of people are fearing that this might go on. We have felt, I have felt the aftershock several times during early in the morning and now. So you can only imagine how everyone right here is just hoping that something like the events they lived on Wednesday will not be repeated. But again, we do not know if this is going to add more people to the already unstable system that Venezuela has. For example, I am hearing from first responders that hospitals are overwhelmed with people seeking medical aid. Remember, Venezuela has one of the weakest health systems in the region. So whatever you see and feel here, it's tripled when it comes to Venezuela.
2: Ana Vanessa Herrera, thank you so much for that reporting. And please, please stay safe.
10: Thank you.
2: After the break, new data shows surging oil prices pushed the cost of everything higher last month as President Trump lashes out, saying gas prices are not falling as fast as they should. You're watching Meet the Press now.
11: 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A brief look at all the special functions and things you might not know we have.
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0: Welcome back to Yeah, That's a Pepper Thing. First up, we've got Harrison wrapping his Dr. Pepper in a tiny quilt so it feels at home. Oh, how tender. That's a Pepper Thing! And over to Becca, who's whispering affirmations to her can.
1: You're sweet. You're unique. You're the best thing I ever poured over ice.
0: She swears it makes it taste better. It's not a science thing, but it's a Pepper Thing! Why do they all do it? All for that sweet, delicious, truly one-of-a-kind taste of Dr. Pepper. It's a Pepper Thing!
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0: Welcome back. New economic data shows a key inflation number rising to the highest level in 3 years. The Personal Consumption Expenditures Index, which includes all consumer spending and goods and services, rose to 4.1% in May. The inflation was pushed by high gas prices, fueled by the war in Iran and the closure of the Strait of Hormuz. The situation in the Strait of Hormuz is improving, with oil tanker traffic climbing to 25% of pre-war levels. That's led to a significant drop in both oil and gas prices, with the national average for regular gas dropping to 3.92 per gallon. But President Trump says the prices at the pump aren't dropping fast enough, and that he's directed the Justice Department to investigate oil companies.
1: We should be, in my opinion, at $2.25 right now at the pump. And we're higher than that. And we are doing a big investigation on it, yeah. They're not reducing the prices commensurate with what's happening.
0: The Justice Department has not confirmed any such probe is underway, but told NBC News in a statement that the price of fuel is not only a national security issue, it impacts the wallets of every American. We will always commit to ensuring affordability in this nation. Joining me now is NBC News business and economy reporter Ali Canal. Ali, thank you so much for joining us. Talk to us about these inflation numbers and what does this indicate about the overall economy right now?
2: Yeah, Mel, well, this report shows that inflation is still running hot. A lot of that tied to oil prices, what's happening in the Middle East. But even if you strip that out, inflation is still running significantly above the Fed's 2% target. That's a level that we haven't seen in the past 5 years here. And it's coming at a really important time, too, as we head into midterm election season. Affordability is top of mind for many Americans. We're still seeing tariffs have an impact. There are further questions around the AI build-out, whether that could possibly add to a lot of these cost pressures that we've been seeing as these tech companies spend billions of dollars building out these data centers, competing for chips, electricity. So all of that is a factor here. And I think today's report just highlights that it's going to take some time to work through a lot of the inflation pressures we've been seeing. And it's going to make it that much harder for the Federal Reserve to eventually cut interest rates.
0: And we mentioned how more ships have been passing through the Strait of Hormuz, but there was a tanker struck by Iran today. How are shipping companies responding?
2: Yeah, we're seeing those ships get through slowly and somewhat unevenly as well. So one of the world's largest shipping companies, Hapag-Lloyd, says all of the vessels that it had waiting in the Persian Gulf, that was a total of 4 tankers, that they have now safely departed after carefully assessing the security situation. But like you said, not everyone is moving here. There's still thousands of ships that are trapped in the area. The International Maritime Organization temporarily paused part of its evacuation efforts due to that tanker that was struck, saying it wants to reassess safety conditions before going ahead and moving more ships. So while some oil and cargo tankers are beginning to flow again, we're still ways off from the levels that we were seeing pre-war when hundreds of ships were passing through the strait every single day.
0: I want to turn to what the president said about gas prices. He said they should be $2.25 a gallon. Is that realistic? And how are oil companies responding to this potential probe?
2: Yeah, not based on where the market is currently trading. So if you take a look at where gas prices are today, we're at around $3.92 a gallon. That's down roughly 60 cents from its recent peak. So drivers are seeing some of that relief, but gas prices don't fall as quickly as crude does because refineries, distributors, retailers, the actual gas stations, they're all working through fuel that was purchased at those higher prices. And there are still those concerns about supply coming out of the Middle East. One other interesting data point for you is that U.S. crude is trading around $72 a barrel. The last time oil was around that level, Americans were actually paying more for gas than they are today. So while prices could continue to ease if crude continues to lower, today's pump prices are relatively low compared to where they've been historically with crude at this level.
0: Ali Canal, thank you. Up next, President Trump addresses the deadly attack on an Iranian school that the U.S. is suspected of being responsible for during the first days of war. We'll hear those comments next. Keep it here on Meet the Press Now.
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0: Welcome back. Almost 4 months since the U.S. launched its military campaign on Iran. President Trump is now casting doubt on reports that the U.S. was responsible for a deadly strike on a school in southern Iran on the first day of the war. That strike, which killed more than 170 people, most of them children, has been under investigation by the Pentagon. And preliminary findings suggest a U.S. munition was likely responsible for the attack. Despite that, here's what President Trump said about the investigation yesterday.
1: Have you seen the report into the Minab school attack, sir? Can you tell us?
2: I have not seen it, no.
1: Well, why not?
2: At some point, well,
1: it's been published.
2: I have to wait for it to be completed. I don't know that they're ever going to solve that problem. I mean, you could ask Pete, but I don't know that they're ever. They're going to say it was one of our missiles. Pete, I don't know that they're ever going to solve that problem in terms of whose fault was it. Because there were missiles flying all over the place.
1: So you won't accept
2: and it's them. Horrible what happened, but there were missiles flying all over the place. And somebody said it was our missile. Well, maybe it wasn't our missile, but I've seen nothing to lead me to believe it was.
3: I mean, if you come up with the right answer, I don't think it's going to be us. I don't think it was us.
0: Joining me now is NBC News senior national security correspondent Courtney Kuby. Courtney, thank you so much for joining us for the fact check here. It seems like the president has said it was Iran at one point. It was the U.S. We might not ever know. Just break this down for us. What do we actually know about the strike?
4: Okay, so it is possible for the U.S. to have a very high degree of certainty about who was behind this missile. And the U.S. already does know. Now, it has not been released publicly, but we know U.S. Central Command, who was doing the investigation, has provided those findings to very senior levels of the U.S. military. They're reviewing them right now, and that at some point it will be released to Capitol Hill. Now, one huge caveat here is members of Congress who we spoke to about this in recent days are very concerned that Secretary Hegseth is going to classify the report, so those findings will never be made public. But the reality is every indication that we have had, again, as this is nearing its end, is that the U.S. was responsible for this. We just don't know how it was that they were able to carry out the strike against that specific location.
0: Do we have any sense of timeline for when that report is going to be released?
4: It should be any day now that it goes to the Hill, but we are hearing a lot of concern that nothing will ever be released publicly. And I should say, the CENTCOM commander, Admiral Brad Cooper, he testified before Congress that he would release everything he could. But Secretary Hegseth has the ultimate authority about classification or not.
0: Yeah. There's also some turmoil in the Pentagon right now. General Chris Donahue, the last U.S. soldier to leave Afghanistan, he's being forced to retire. What can you tell us?
4: Yeah. So he's been leading U.S. Army Europe for about 18 months or so now. It's generally a 3-year gig. But he is changing command next week, July 2nd, and then he changes over his second hat on July 9th. The big question is, because once you're a 3 or a 4-star general, you have to have a job you're going to, or else you're basically forced into retirement. There's no job he's going to. We aren't getting any real clear answer about why it was that he's being pushed out of his job early, other than a number of officials who we've spoken to are saying this is a long-standing thing that Secretary of Defense Pete Hegseth has wanted to get rid of him because of his association with the withdrawal from Afghanistan, because of his association with the former chairman of the Joint Chiefs, General Mark Milley. But we haven't gotten any of that on the record. No one is really talking about it. At this point, it's not clear what job he could go into, so it does appear he's going to be forced into retirement. Mel, this is not sitting well with people in the U.S. military. This guy was revered by a lot of U.S. soldiers, especially in the special operations community. So we have seen now a string of these firings or these people who are being moved out of their jobs without explanation that are just increasingly causing more and more consternation, not only in the military, but also on Capitol Hill. The question is it going to lead to any change with Secretary Hegseth's behavior? And we have no indication of that at this point.
0: Courtney Kuby, thank you so much for that reporting, as always. We're back tomorrow with more Meet the Press Now, and there's more ahead on NBC News Now.

0: It was just chaos.
1: A day at the mall descends into mayhem. As armed men turn shoppers into prey.
0: Lots of screaming, lots of gunfire. They had a demeanor like they owned the place.
1: Panicked moms protecting their kids.
0: I just kept telling them to be quiet, like a mouse.
2: My goodness, he's going to cry. This is it.
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1: And from out of the blue, a hero.
5: I just called to her to run towards me, and she starts running.
1: Could he rescue the very smallest of victims?
0: When Portia got up and ran, did you have a moment where you thought, oh, my God?
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1: Here's Kate Snow with Hostage.
7: It's the modern-day town square, a gathering place that fulfills our every need, shopping, eating, socializing. A trip to the mall is an escape on weekends. And not just in America. In Nairobi, Kenya, the upscale and modern Westgate Mall was the place to unwind at the end of the work week. It was the last place you'd expect something like this. Gunshots, explosions, armed men taking over every floor, methodically shooting anyone in their way. That was the unbelievably brutal scene that played out in front of a shocked world September 21st, 2013. Just after the smoke cleared, Dateline traveled to Nairobi. We'll take you inside the mall attack, with harrowing scenes of how it unfolded, and details from those who lived through it. You'll hear from two mothers caught in the crossfire.
0: It was pretty terrifying. It really was. It was very, very, very fearful.
7: Two mothers caught on camera.
2: What's going to happen? I'm going to die. The kids are going to die.
7: In a matter of seconds, these moms, an American and a Kenyan, would go from strolling through the mall to being forced to make life and death decisions to save themselves and their children. Yeah. For Catherine Walton, it began like any other Saturday. With her husband, Philip, away on business, she took their five kids to the Westgate Mall. It was a place where all of them could be entertained, the teens and the toddlers. Her kids liked the chicken place, the candy store.
0: Just an opportunity to walk around, kill a couple hours, and I knew that we'd go home and have naps and everybody'd be happy.
7: The Waltons chose to move to Kenya 2 years earlier from Texas. For Catherine and Philip, it was like going home. They were both children of missionaries and grew up in countries in West Africa. They met in boarding school in Africa, married in the States, and started raising their family. At the time of the attack, Blaise was 14 years old, Ian, 10, Portia, 4, Gigi, 2, and Petra, the baby, just 13 months old, was born in Kenya. Their morning at the mall unfolded just as any family's might. They had lunch together in the third floor food court. After lunch, the boys decided to race down to the first floor to a big department store, sort of like a super Walmart, called Nakumat. Mom and the three young girls were still finishing up lunch, so they lagged behind. As they were walking through the mall to catch up with the boys, with the baby in a sling and the two toddlers holding Mom's hands, it happened. An explosion.
8: So the first thing that tells you something's wrong is a huge bang.
0: Yeah. Yeah.
8: It's coming from where?
0: It was the main entrance, so it was off to my right and behind me. I remember turning around and looking at it and just seeing people screaming and running.
7: In those first seconds, Catherine was unsure what was happening. She thought it sounded like broken glass or something falling. But she immediately grasped that she and her girls were in danger. The chaos confused another mother, not far from Catherine on the main floor. Faith Wambua was in the mall with her two children, 9-year-old daughter Sai and 21-month-old son Tai. The agricultural researcher was shopping for an anniversary present for her husband. She was in a flower shop when she first heard the noise.
2: It was so loud that I actually thought either there must have been an earthquake and the building was collapsing. So that's the point when I just told my kids to lie down. Of course, I'm scanning the area, wondering where we're going to go.
7: Scenes captured on security cameras in the mall show how quickly the attack began. You can see machine gun bullets flashing down the main concourse as shoppers frantically scramble and dive to the floor.
0: And then I saw tracer rounds starting to hit the shops that were straight ahead.
7: Catherine's first thought, protect her kids.
0: It was, you know, just instinct to grab the girls and run. But we must not have gone very far, and a Kenyan woman came, scooped up Portia, and we both ran right behind this display cabinet.
7: Catherine, her girls, and the Kenyan woman took cover the only place they could. Here they are, crouching under a flimsy temporary display table.
0: Petra was crying because I was laying on her, and it was loud. It was very loud, very chaotic.
8: What was happening around you? What are you hearing?
0: You know, everybody was scrambling. The shooting was, like, coming from all directions.
7: Catherine knew her boys had been headed toward that department store, the Nakumat. Amid all the noise and commotion, she managed to call them and yell out a quick warning.
0: I said, don't come out of Nakumat. They're shooting. Go, run, hide. Do not come out.
7: Catherine knew the situation was dangerous, extremely dangerous, but at least she had some cover. Faith Wambua and her kids were also trapped on the ground floor, but cowering out in the open, exposed to the gunmen stalking new victims.
2: I'm telling the kids to lie down. Then now there's this continuous loud sounds, and that's when I knew they were shooting. Then I thought, uh-oh, wrong choice of hiding place. I remember even my daughter at one point asked me, Mama, was this the best place you could hide?
7: The assault continued.
8: You're not hearing just one gun.
0: No,
8: you're
0: it was all over. Gun. It sounded all like it was all over. And of course, in the building, it was just echoing and reverberating.
8: So you could actually look up and see other floors?
0: Where I was laying, I could see across and up the different levels. You know, it was just chaos.
8: What's the smell like?
0: The whole mall was cloudy and just smoke everywhere. Gunpowder, burning, smell.
8: Did any of them come anywhere near you?
0: I saw two of them that walked from the main entrance in front of the line of stores that were directly in front of us.
8: And hold on. What did you see? I mean, you saw their feet go by?
0: No, I saw them. I saw two whole men. You know, they were 50 yards, 30 yards away. I don't know.
8: What did they look like?
0: They had tan and gray clothing, and they were carrying very, very large weapons, very large guns.
7: Hearing the gunfire and screams echoing through the mall, both Catherine and Faith could tell the gunmen were spreading out, killing people as they went along. Two mothers trapped with young children worried they'd be next, and a growing fear seized Catherine. Her boys were no longer answering their phone. Where were they?
6: When we come back, the terrifying uncertainty for those inside the mall and loved ones outside.
3: I get woken up by a phone call. 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
6: Soon, a friend of Catherine's who's been texting with her would go from worried to frantic.
4: When she sent that, my heart just sunk.
6: When Dateline...
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0: Armed men stormed into the Westgate Mall in Nairobi, Kenya, firing round after fatal round. Catherine Walton was hunkered down near where the shooting had started, crouched in a small kiosk with a stranger and her three young daughters. She was desperately worried about her sons, who were somewhere out there, but she had to focus on keeping her daughters quiet so they wouldn't attract attention.
1: Are you hiding from gunmen?
2: Yeah, we were laying down on the ground trying to hide from them so that they couldn't see us. Portia kept her fingers in her ears. Gigi laid there and she said, "Mom, I want my blanket and my mouse and my flashlight." She sleeps with those three things every night. She said she wanted her brothers. And I told her that we'd see them later.
0: Catherine could only hope that was true. Half a world away, a phone rang in a hotel in North Carolina. Catherine's husband, Philip, a tech entrepreneur, had gone back to the U.S. for business meetings, leaving his wife alone in Nairobi with their five kids.
3: I got woken up about 6 a.m. by a phone call from Paul Weaver, who's our dear family friend. So I knew it was not good.
1: Do you remember what he said?
3: You know, there's an attack going on at Westgate, and your wife and sons are in there, and they're separated.
4: That's a call you don't want to have to make.
1: Yeah.
0: Paul Weaver, the Walton family friend, had been at home recovering from surgery when he got an urgent text from Catherine.
1: What time did the first message come in?
4: The first one came in at 12:52.
1: And what does she say?
4: She said, "Pray, shooting in Westgate, hiding."
1: That's a message.
4: It just blew me away. So I actually wrote her back, "Really?" And she said, "Yes, I don't know where the boys are." And she said, "Find Blaise."
0: Paul texted the Waltons' oldest son, Blaise, but he didn't answer.
4: I started looking on the internet. Somebody put out a statement on Facebook saying, "Don't call anybody, because when the phone rings there, people are getting shot when their phone rings."
1: Oh, God.
0: Paul didn't call, but stayed in touch with Catherine through text messages, her lifeline to the outside world.
2: I sent a text, "Get me out of here." And not like I really thought he could, but I was just desperate.
4: And that one, when she sent that, my heart just sunk.
0: Catherine didn't text her husband, Philip, because she knew he was too far away to do anything and knew she'd only panic him. Back in North Carolina, all Philip could do was wait. It was 6 a.m., and news of the attack hadn't hit the U.S. yet.
1: I'm trying to imagine the feeling of getting that phone call and being so far away.
3: I think helplessness is a pretty accurate word. You know there's nothing that you can do. I was so worried the girls would just be screaming, like uncontrollably panicking and drawing attention.
0: Exactly what Catherine was trying to prevent the girls from doing.
2: I just kept telling them to stay little, to stay very quiet. And the Kenyan lady that was with Portia just kept patting her and soothing her. And Gigi just was curled up in a little ball. Her breathing was so quiet and so shallow. I just kept rubbing her back and touching her because I was like, maybe she's hurt and I don't realize it.
0: Cramped in her hiding spot, she was desperate to reach her boys. After trying and trying, she finally got through again.
2: I was able to send a text and just said, "Are you okay?" And he told me that they were okay and that they were safe.
1: You thought your boys had gotten out.
2: I did. When he told me they were safe, I thought they had gotten out.
0: But they hadn't. The Walton boys were hiding in the back of the Nakumat store. This cell phone video captured the battlefield the store became. The aisles were a bullet-riddled maze. Shoppers were stunned, some drawing fire. And now there were gunmen headed toward Catherine's sons. Faith Wambua was the other mother trapped in this nightmare. She had her two young children with her and was worried about controlling her toddler son. They heard gunfire all around them.
5: I feel bad, you know, right now because I was lying on him, trying to shield him at one point, and I said, "Oh my goodness, lying on this floor and then I'm pressing down on his back. He must be so uncomfortable." At that point, that is when I put my fingers in his mouth, you know, hoping to give him something to suck on.
0: They remained like that, frozen in place, first for minutes, then for an hour. She was terrified her son would start crying and give them away.
5: I can see his face, you know, creasing into a cry. And I know, like, goodness, he's going to cry. This is it.
6: Coming up, Faith makes a fateful choice.
5: You thought now our cover has been blown.
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2: I knew that if those men came around behind us, that they could see us.
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0: Catherine Walton was still in her makeshift hiding spot on the main floor of the mall. An hour into the attack, she was still trying to keep her three restless daughters contained under that flimsy table, their only protection from the roaming gunmen. It was a job that got harder as the mall got quieter.
2: There was a lull, and Petra picked up the phone and was playing with it, and then Gigi was trying to take it away from her, and then the shooting started again. One of them threw the phone, and it just got underneath our bodies, and I couldn't reach it.
1: So you couldn't text anybody?
2: I couldn't text anybody. I couldn't get a hold of anybody.
4: For a couple hours there, I was texting her, and then no more texting from then. Other people started calling me and saying, this is really bad. We've seen pictures of people being killed.
1: And she's not responding to you now?
4: No.
8: Just down the corridor, another mother struggled to keep her children quiet.
5: I'm here thinking about our survival, also thinking, will this stop and we can run to some area where it's safe?
8: But there was nowhere else for Faith and her children to go. She told them being quiet wasn't enough. She made an incredible decision. They would all play dead. Her then 9-year-old daughter could understand how important it was to stay still. Amazingly, her son, then 2, seemed to sense it as well. He didn't move, except for an occasional blink. Men with machine guns scoured every inch of the mall.
5: We were right next to a corridor where we could hear them passing from time to time, but there was no way I was going to change my position.
8: As the minutes dragged into hours, knowing her son might stir at any moment, Faith was relieved when he dozed off for a bit.
5: He was lying there on the ground, you know, snoring away. I didn't know whether he was alive because one eye was shut, the other one was open, an unusual way to sleep.
8: Hot, cramped, with numb limbs, Faith urged her kids to fight the need to move.
5: My daughter, whenever I felt like she was, you know, twitching or changing a position, because my hand was on her arm, I would just, you know, just squeeze a little bit, and that she totally understood that to mean stay still.
8: But then 2-year-old Ty woke up. Faith wondered how much longer he could hold on. She took a chance and played a game. She pretended glass and cement were insects to keep him distracted.
5: Salim, there's an insect coming, and you'd watch it so fascinated. He really likes insects.
8: The gunman continued to brazenly troll the mall floors, looking for victims. Catherine was worried they would finally see her and the girls. After all, she was seeing the gunman.
1: When they walked by you, were they shooting?
2: No. They were walking very slow. They almost had a demeanor like they owned the place, like they knew they were in control.
1: Did they see you?
2: They looked my direction. I knew that if those men came out of Nakumet and came around behind us, that they could see us.
8: Those men had already killed dozens of shoppers. In this video, captured by a security camera, a wounded person is prodded by a terrorist. Other parts, too graphic to broadcast, show the gunman callously shooting people throughout the mall, even the injured. As the siege dragged on, the outside world was beginning to get some idea of how terrible it was.
6: Good evening. Loud explosions were heard tonight in the Kenyan capital of Nairobi.
8: Those still trapped inside the mall couldn't know they were part of a terrorist attack. Faith Wambua and her 2 kids remained absolutely still. It was their only chance for survival. But her mind raced.
5: I'm thinking about my husband. Where is he? How will he get to know about this incident? I'm wondering, will any of my children get shot? Will I get shot and my children have no mother after this?
8: Faith was determined to protect her children at any cost.
5: I remember at some point I was covering the children, my son's head and my daughter's head, and I said, any bullet would have to pass through me first before it gets to these children.
8: Faith and her children had been flat on the floor for a full 3.5 hours.
15: Madam!
8: When suddenly she heard something.
15: Mama!
5: We had heard voices from above us on higher floors, Madam, asking us to get up.
15: Mami! Na-toto.
5: Mother with the children. You mother down there with the children. And I knew they were now addressing me. But immediately we got up onto our knees and were trying to get up to go. The shooting started again.
8: She thought by moving, she'd drawn attention to herself.
5: We were scared at first because we thought now our cover has been blown. Because now they know that we are really not dead.
8: Faith didn't trust anyone now. So when a man approached, she was sure it wasn't good.
5: And that's why now when I felt somebody touching me, I knew now they've come for us. Because now they know we're alive. So we just lay down there and remember even telling my daughter, shh, quiet.
6: Coming up, Faith has to make a split-second decision. Their lives depend on it. Should she trust the man talking to her child?
5: Baby, touching my daughter, baby.
6: And then a fresh shock for Catherine's husband.
3: That was very traumatic to me.
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0: For 3.5 hours after armed gunmen stormed the Westgate Mall, two mothers had been trapped. Catherine Walton crouched for cover with three young daughters under a temporary kiosk, gunmen patrolling nearby. And Faith Wambua, she and her two young children had played dead all that time. They moved once and were instantly shot at. As a man approached them, Faith held her position. But he wasn't a terrorist. He was a police officer.
1: Baby, baby, touching my daughter. Baby, baby, are you okay? Are you okay? And I said, wow. In my mind, I'm thinking this must be a good person. They want to find out if you're okay, not are we alive? Are we okay? And then he said, it's safe. It's safe. It's the police.
0: Faith's 9-year-old daughter, Sai, was the first to move.
1: My daughter put up her head, quite hesitant, and asked him, are you with the bad guys? Because, I was still looking down. I was scared. I thought, now they've come where we are. So my daughter really put her head up. It was too late to even tell her to go back down. Engaged the policeman in a conversation. Are you with the bad people? And then said, Mama, look up.
0: And then, almost against her instincts, Faith began to trust.
1: When I looked up, I'd seen his civilian jacket. I didn't know who he was. I wasn't going to trust somebody except if they were in a uniform. And then as he sat up, then I saw his shirt. I was able to recognize the uniform. And then he said, it's fine, I'm going to lead you to safety. Get up.
0: Desperately afraid to move, Faith agreed it was time to make a run for it. Still worried that gunfire would erupt again, Faith slowly got up and crept toward the exit with her children.
1: I remember even seeing a body lying there on the steps as we ran out, but I said, I'm focusing on where we're going. There was this policeman, the one who was carrying my daughter was running too fast and was way ahead. The one with my son was lagging behind, and I'm thinking, don't separate us. I kept on saying, my son, my son.
0: After all those hours, forced to keep her children quiet, they were finally out.

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0: 3 hours had passed since Philip Walton was awakened by a call telling him his family was trapped inside the Westgate Mall, pinned down by gunfire. He'd been on his computer all morning, checking for updates. Then suddenly, he received a Facebook message from a friend with a freeze frame of video. And there, in the bottom right-hand corner, was an unmistakable sight. His two sons alive and outside the mall.
1: It was my two sons standing with my business partner. He's a very big, very noticeable man.
0: Paul Weaver raced down to the mall area and confirmed the picture was real. The boys were out.
2: And just seeing them, I mean, I don't think there's been any bigger hugs in the world. But it was joy, but at the same time, just seeing the anguish in their face. And Blaise just, we just sat on the floor and he just like laid his head down and he just all the emotions coming through him. It was the greatest moment and one of the saddest moments at the same time.
0: A joyful moment for Philip, knowing his boys were finally safe, but too brief because he knew his wife and three young daughters were still trapped in that mall. The Walton boys, Blaise and Ian, had endured 3.5 hours in the most dangerous area. In the Nakumatt department store, where terrorists hunted down innocent victims. Terrifying for anyone, but especially for two boys separated from their mother. This is Blaise Walton. It was difficult for him to recount the story of what happened to him and his brother, but he wanted to tell it, starting from the beginning. The two brothers had just paid and were still standing in the checkout line when they saw something strange.
3: And what's the first thing you hear or see that's weird?
4: Everybody looks to the main entrance, and we all look as well, everybody in Nakumatt, and then a loud sound happens, and three people go flying, and then that's when people realize what's going on, and they run.
3: Three people go flying into the air?
4: They just, like, fell backwards. They just went... It was scary.
3: Did you think it was a bomb or something?
4: I thought it was a bomb at first, but then when I heard the two gunfire sounds, I knew it wasn't just a bomb, it was something else.
0: He knew he had to protect himself, and more than that, he knew he was responsible for his younger brother.
3: You grabbed your brother.
4: Yeah.
3: As fast as you could.
4: Yeah, and just ran.
3: Were you pushing him?
4: Yes.
3: You didn't want him to see anything. That's hard for... That would be hard for me. It would be hard for a grown-up.
4: Yeah.
3: At 14, it's pretty darn hard.
4: It really is.
0: Blaise, clutching his brother Ian, raced away from the gunfire with just one thought.
4: I just thought, Ian first, save him, me second.
3: And you headed toward the back of the store.
4: Other people at that time were rushing back, so we followed the crowd.
0: They made it to a storeroom at the back of the Nakumatt. Others were hiding there too, including an American mother with her own kids. Without Catherine there to comfort them, the boys stayed with that mother. Blaise hoped they were far enough away from the gun-toting terrorists, but they weren't. Surveillance video shows the terrorists made it all the way to the back, hunting for more victims. But this wise 14-year-old did something ingenious.
4: I finally just pulled Ian aside, sat him down behind a thing of flour on all... There's 1x1x1 meters of flour on all sides of him.
3: So kind of like a barricade of flour bags?
4: Yeah, and then we had pulled toilet paper on top of our heads so nobody would even see us.
3: Why did you need to be hidden?
4: Because we didn't know if people were going to be walking back and looking for us, so we just pulled all stops.
0: 10-year-old Ian Walton remembers how scared he was.
3: Did you see any of the bad guys?
5: No, but it did seem like someone closed the gate for where we were, and it seemed like they were trying to shoot through it and like throw grenades to blow it up, but they never got through.
3: You heard a lot of loud sounds.
5: Yeah.
3: Yikes. And you said you were back there. How long were you?
5: Like 3.5 hours.
3: You thought about it a little bit. Yeah. But when you were there, I know if it were me, I would have been really, really scared. Were you pretty, pretty scared?
5: All my brother and me did was just pray for our family and just laid there.
0: They lay there and listened.
4: And every once in a while we'd hear gunfire, grenade sounds. And at one point, these people came in saying, "We're the police, it's okay."
0: The gunfire the Walton boys had been hearing briefly paused, and and those voices identifying themselves as police were encouraging people to come out. Around him, Blaise heard people start moving.
4: They walked out, and then about 15 seconds later, you just heard loud machine gun fire for about 30 seconds, and then it just was quiet.
3: So you think it was the bad guys luring them out? You did the right thing by staying where you were.
4: Yeah. I mean, the lady we were with, she had told us what to do every step of the way, and without her, I think me and my brother would have gone out with that crowd, so thanks to her, we're still alive.
0: The Walton boys were holed up in that back room when eventually police were able to break down a door and get people out. This security camera shows the chaos in the crowd after being released. Look closely. There's Blaise in his red shirt and Ian with his backpack, free after 3.5 hours of being trapped. Relief washed over Philip Walton when he saw his boys in the image his friend sent him. At least his sons were okay.
1: I remember thinking at that time, at least I won't be alone. You know, I remember thinking, you know, however horrific this day is, at least the boys and I will have each other if it turns out worse, you know, than we would hope or imagine.
0: His wife, Catherine, was still trapped under that tiny table with her three girls, and now things were looking worse. A man with a gun was headed their way.
6: Coming up, just who was he? And then a daring escape plan from an unlikely hero.
7: And then I tell the lady, now.
6: What happened next amazed the world.
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0: For more than 4 hours, Catherine Walton, her girls, and the Kenyan woman helping them huddled in a hiding space barely bigger than a bathtub. Closed off from the outside world, Catherine didn't know she was part of a terrorist attack. All she knew was that gunmen were canvassing the mall, shooting at everyone. And now a man with a gun was creeping toward her.
3: You were under that table for hours. At some point, you hear something, you see something.
23: I think there was a little bit of commotion, and the Kenyan woman said the cops are here.
0: But it wasn't the police. It was a Kenyan man named Abdul Haji. The businessman and father of four had received a text message from his brother earlier that morning.
24: Message was very brief. It just read, at Wastegate, terrorist, pray for me.
0: Abdul Haji bolted to the mall and was stunned by what he saw when he got there. Carnage everywhere. He was terrified for his brother, who works for the Kenyan intelligence service and had received death threats from Al-Shabaab, the same terror group that was now attacking the mall.
24: At this point in time, the magnitude of the whole situation dawned on me.
0: Security forces were just arriving, and Abdul, who's licensed to carry a gun, decided in an instant to join them. They entered the mall from the parking garage on the top floor. Abdul's brother was still in the mall, and actually not far from Catherine Walton and her girls on the main floor. He was hiding in a bathroom. Abdul worked his way down to the main floor, and as he did, his brother managed to escape.
24: I reached my phone to try and call him, and I see this message on my screen saying, I'm out, I'm safe, please come out.
0: But Abdul Haji didn't come out. Despite the gruesome scene, the blood, the bodies, the smell of smoke, and constant gunfire, he decided to stay and help. Abdul searched through the mall, looking for victims. Then he made a discovery that shocked him.
24: I looked down and I see somebody hiding behind a table. It was a lady. She looked very scared. And I'm thinking, she was right in the middle of the crossfire.
0: Catherine spotted Abdul too, but sensed he wasn't a threat.
3: How did you know they weren't terrorists?
23: They weren't carrying the large guns we had seen that the terrorist had.
0: With just a few words between them, Catherine Walton and Abdul Haji quickly coordinated an exit strategy.
24: We opened fire towards the door, you know, just to scare the terrorists away.
0: Then it was time.
24: Then we hold fire, and then I tell the lady, now. And suddenly this young girl appears out of nowhere. And I just call to her to run towards me, and she starts running. And immediately I'm thinking, what a brave girl.
3: When Portia got up and ran, did you have a moment where you thought, oh my God?
23: I think I realized that it was precarious, but I was also trusting that if they were telling us to run, that it was safe.
0: For Catherine, it was a gigantic leap of faith. After shielding her daughters for 4.5 hours, she knew that to save them, she would have to let them go. The image of 4-year-old Portia running to Abdul Haji was one no one would soon forget. Catherine wasn't far behind, and they weren't alone. These images show the terror on the faces of others being rescued by the police in those same moments, their desperation to be free. In North Carolina, Philip got a phone call from his business partner, Eric Hirschman.
1: I got confirmation from Eric that he was standing there with them, and that they were all safe.
3: Your whole family.
1: Yeah. Then I broke down and cried. Yeah. Then you can let go. You know, then you can just kind of, you can collapse.
0: Later, a picture followed. His wife and children, trapped in that mall for hours in terror, were now in the safety of a friend's house, together.
1: Simply the most precious thing I could even imagine, to see all of them, you know, sitting there in safety and knowing that they had come through it.
0: Philip grabbed the first flight back to Kenya.
3: Must have felt really good when he got off the plane.
23: It was very good because, you know, as a mom, when dad's not around, you feel like you have to keep it together and you've got to be strong. And the kids were very excited to see him. They had been asking. They were relieved to finally be able to touch him and hug him and have that extra security.
0: These images showed the devastation and destruction of the Westgate Mall, ravaged by a siege that dragged on for 4 days. Terrorists with links to Al-Qaeda claimed responsibility, and the Kenyan government said at least 67 people died. For the survivors, it was difficult to make sense of it all, to move on. Faith Wambua went home, hugged her husband, and 2 days after the attack, there was cause for celebration and time for reflection.
2: I'm grateful first for being alive, for our children being alive. I'm grateful to be reunited with my husband, Ike. I never thought I'd see our second anniversary, but we did. And this incident has actually brought us more closer. We don't want to leave each other's sides.
0: Faith and her children were reunited with that police officer who reached out to her on that terrible day. Grateful he risked his life to save theirs.
4: Yeah.
23: Welcome
4: home. Hello, baby. Oh, thank you.
0: The Waltons, too, said they were grateful for friends, new and old, especially young Portia, who beamed when we showed her a picture of her rescuer on a smartphone.
5: Is that Mr. Haji? What did he do?
7: He saved us!
5: He saved you!
25: Hi, how are you?
4: Good, how are you?
5: Nice to see you again. Good, nice.
0: 3 days after the worst day of their lives, the Waltons were reunited with their hero.
26: Hey, brother, how are you?
0: Abdul Haji is himself a father and a Muslim. It's not lost on him that he is forever linked to a Christian family who chose to live in Kenya.
24: And that's what humanity is all about. It happened that I was a Muslim and they were Christians. But at that time, what I was seeing was that was a little girl and her mother. I was not seeing what religion that person was.
26: Lots of emotions. But
1: as we've been able to tell this story and spend time with Haji and you know, to see the courage of a man like that is an inspiration for me.
0: And Blaise Walton said he had a new perspective.
3: You've seen the worst of humanity and you've seen the best of humanity.
27: Yeah, same day. It's just a miracle to be able to live both of those in one day.
0: And for Catherine and her children, as dismal and as dark as the events in that mall were, she refused to do anything but grow and be positive for herself and her family.
23: Because I don't want them to come out of this and hate or be angry about what happened.
3: It would be easy to be angry.
23: It would be very easy to be angry. I don't want them to see the bad part of it. I want them to come turn that bad situation into something positive.
6: That's all for now. I'm Lester Holt. Thanks for joining us.
28: She was a rare gem to have as a friend, and we were lucky to have been with her.
6: A bright and beautiful teen invites a friend to sleep over. The next morning, she's dead.
29: Oh my God, I don't feel a pulse.
30: What in the world happened? How could this be?
6: turned out, this was no ordinary slumber party.
8: We know from their phones that this was a planned event. They had discussed it. They took pictures.
6: Stories surfacing of a dangerous experiment.
9: The main purpose of having the sleepover was to try it.
6: An experiment that just might tempt other teams.
8: We know it's entered our high schools.
6: Why the clues in this mystery could save a life in your family.
10: You have a lot of people watching Dateline. They need to talk to their kids.
6: I'm Lester Holt, and this is Dateline. Here's Kate Snow with One Small Dose.
11: They're killing our kids, and we need to do something about it.
0: It's a terrifying threat.
28: She was saying, Aaron, your best friend died, and she kept yelling that over and over.
0: And these teens found out about it the hard way.
9: It's kind of made out to seem like one of those you're not really going to see it in your life kind of drugs.
0: They're called synthetic drugs, and they are cheap, dangerous, easy to get, and often marketed specifically to young people.
8: Something this deadly, in this small of a dose, had entered our high school. Not just our community, but our kids.
0: You may not have heard of them, but law enforcement agencies across the country have, and they are sounding the alarm.
10: It is a gamble. Every time a kid gets a hold of one of these things, they're gambling, except they're gambling with their life.
0: And there's no better way to understand that life-threatening gamble than the story of 17-year-old Tara Fitzgerald.
12: Oh my God, Sheila, her lips are blue, and I don't feel a pulse.
0: It's a story no parent wants to hear, but this mom and dad feel compelled to share.
13: It seems surreal, unbelievable, unimaginable.
0: Tara Fitzgerald was no typical teenager. At least that's what her closest friends say.
23: She looked at the world so much deeper and with so much more meaning than anyone that I've met.
3: Most people were worried about prom dresses, and she was worried about what kinds of things.
28: She was very philosophical. She wanted to know how the world worked and how the universe worked and how God worked.
9: I'd consider her an old soul.
28: Such an old soul.
9: Yeah.
0: But Tara also had a lighter, more carefree side.
9: Quirky is the key word when it comes to Tara, because she did have kind of a different sense of humor. And she knew how to make everyone laugh.
13: She liked to make faces, and her friends would just act goofy sometimes, and they enjoyed that.
0: She lived with her parents, Tom and Mai, and her little sister in the quiet suburban city of Woodbury, Minnesota, not far from the Twin Cities.
13: Tara was a really energetic kid from a very young age.
0: According to her dad, she was a bit of a daredevil.
12: Yes! I did it!
13: She liked to do skateboarding and the climbing walls. She'd do the tubing.
3: On the back of the boat,
13: because we had the cabin, and she would just be a daredevil on that.
9: She liked going and just kind of taking risks and stuff.
0: But her family and friends agree Tara's greatest passions were drawing and music.
9: She had a pretty decent-sized basement, and so she'd play music down there a lot, and she and I would go down there and jam.
12: I just did it.
13: She was playing guitar a lot, and she was getting into music. A lot of the classic 70s stuff, the Beatles, Lynyrd Skynyrd, huge, huge, huge Oasis fan.
0: Yet none of that got in the way of school. Her mother, Mai, says Tara was a bright honor roll student who loved to learn.
15: She would read books, four or five books at once. And she was sitting in dinner and, you know, reading book at the same time.
3: You'd have to tell her to take the book away from the table?
15: Yeah, right. But a lot of times, like, how could you yell at a kid when they read a book?
13: Yeah.
3: Smart kid, Tom.
13: Yeah, she was a smart kid. Science just came easily for her.
0: And when she aced her ACT college admissions exam, Tara was over the moon.
28: She loved to rub it in and brag.
9: I'm pretty sure she texted me in all capital letters, like throughout our whole conversation. Oh my gosh, look what I got. I didn't even study.
0: It was January 10th, 2014, and to celebrate her score and good grades, Tara asked if she could have a Friday night sleepover.
15: at that time, I was so happy. I
3: can't turn her down.
15: I can't turn her down. So I said, sure.
3: And the girl that came over was somebody you knew?
13: You know, we didn't know her as well as her close core of girlfriends, but Tara knew her pretty well. And they would just sit there and watch scary movies or whatever and chat and talk.
15: And eat junk food.
13: It made me feel very secure knowing that they were in the lower level of our home and hanging out together where they had some space from us, and yet they're safe.
0: But there was something some of Tara's friends knew that her parents didn't. Tara was planning to experiment that night with LSD.
28: The main purpose of having the sleepover was to try it, to try the drug.
3: To try LSD.
28: Mm-hmm.
0: Tara's friends say their group, including Tara, didn't usually drink or do drugs.
2: As far as, like, you know, going to parties and drugs and alcohol wasn't really something that was like her.
0: But still, this was high school, and they weren't exactly shocked that Tara wanted to try something illegal.
28: I told her that's a stupid idea.
3: And you left it at that?
28: Yeah. And she didn't really want to be talked out of it.
14: I think everyone kind of knew it was kind of a bucket list type thing for her. I mean, she was really into the Beatles, and they obviously talk about that kind of thing in their songs.
0: That weekend started like so many for teenagers. Tara's friend came over for their Friday night sleepover, and the two girls spent the night doing their own thing in the basement.
13: I could hear the girls down there laughing, but I didn't want to go down there and talk to them. And
3: invade
13: I just wanted to
3: their
13: leave
3: privacy.
13: Yeah.
0: The next morning, Tom and Mai let the girls sleep in and quietly left the house for a basketball game with Tara's little sister. They assumed everything was fine at the house until they got a frantic call. It was the mother of the friend who'd slept over.
13: She called and said that she was at our house and that they couldn't wake Tara up.
3: They couldn't wake her up.
13: Right. And then she said something about, I think she's taken some drug or something. And I was like, what? You can't wake her up. I said, call 911. And I immediately got off the phone and grabbed Mai, and we shot out the door to go for home.
0: Drugs? They couldn't fathom it. But Tara's parents, as well as their whole community, were about to get an unwelcome education.
15: I never would have thought that she'd take anything.
13: No.
15: Never in a million years.
6: What exactly had happened to Tara? Investigators were about to uncover some disturbing clues.
16: We know from their phones that this was a planned event. They had discussed it. They took pictures.
6: When we come back, what those pictures reveal.
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0: The sun rose on a cold Midwestern morning, and Tom and Mai Fitzgerald were facing the worst moment of their lives.
1: What in the world happened? How could this be? It just seemed like a complete nightmare.
0: They were at an early morning basketball game with their youngest child when they got a terrifying phone call from a fellow parent who was at their home. She said their 17-year-old daughter, Tara, was lying unresponsive in the basement. Tom told her to call 911.
2: Oh my God, Sheila, her lips are blue and I don't feel a pulse.
3: You don't feel a pulse?
2: Correct.
3: Okay. Try to shake her and shout, are you okay? Does she respond?
2: Are you okay? Are you okay, sweetie?
4: Nothing.
2: Are you okay?
0: Tom and Mai raced home to find their house surrounded.
5: Just let a cab, car, and ambulance. I was praying.
1: And the paramedics were working on her, trying to get her to breathe. I talked to her, you know, just saying, please, Tara, you know, come back, and trying to encourage her.
6: They put her in the ambulance, took her to the hospital.
1: And then I went. Mai was just inconsolable, so I had to just leave. I went by myself, and I drove to the hospital. So I was in there with her and the doctors.
0: Doctors worked tirelessly for almost half an hour to save Tara, and then they had to stop.
1: And they just told me that it wasn't going to happen, so they were going to stop their efforts. Yeah. I don't know. I was in shock, you know. I just went and laid on her and cried. It seemed surreal, unbelievable.
5: You hear terrible story on TV and you hear all this tragedy, but you never thought that it could happen to your kid.
1: No, not in a million years.
5: You never think that would happen. And so when it happened, you don't believe it.
1: No.
0: Tara's friends knew she was planning to take LSD that night, but it never occurred to them that she could die.
7: She assured me it's not dangerous, and I didn't know anything about it, and so I assumed that she must be doing her research on it.
0: Mai called them to break the news.
8: She was really hysterical. She was saying, Aaron, your best friend died, and she kept yelling that over and over.
6: Oh my God, what did you do?
8: I was just so shocked, and it was like so hard to process like what that meant.
7: My first response was, are you kidding? Because it didn't feel real yet. But then it was like everything kind of hit at once, and it was all just, everything fell apart.
0: Investigators were surprised too, but by something else. At the time, Commander Brian Mueller was head of the local drug task force. When he heard Tara overdosed on LSD, it just didn't add up.
9: We don't see that with LSD-related drugs.
0: LSD, also known as acid, was created by a research chemist back in the 30s and has been studied for decades. Much is known about its effects, and in Mueller's experience, he knows LSD can trigger deadly behavior.
6: Somebody jumps out a window or acts out because of the LSD.
9: Absolutely, yeah. Injures themselves or gets in a fight or, yeah, jumps out a window.
0: But the drug itself is not usually deadly.
9: An LSD overdose typically isn't going to happen in our experience. And so our concern at that time is immediately what was ingested, you know, was that the cause of her death, and is there any more out there?
0: Even Tara's grief-stricken father was perplexed.
1: When I heard acid, I thought, I've never heard about anybody overdosing from acid, so it seemed really peculiar. I mean, this is some of the things that were running through my mind.
0: And another question. If Tara and her friend both took the drug, why did one girl live and the other die? Michelle Frasconi was the lead detective.
6: How do you explain that?
10: Terrifying. I mean, that is something we had to look at. Why do we have one that's able to communicate with us a few hours later, sitting in an interview room, and we have one that's going to autopsy? Our first thing was to talk to the friend who provided us quite a bit of information from that evening, at least a decent timeline. We did phone forensics immediately.
6: What did that tell you about what happened after midnight?
10: We know from their phones that this was a planned event. They had discussed it. They took pictures.
0: This is a photo of Tara taken just moments after she took the drug. And that's what an actual LSD tab looks like. It was unclear to detectives whether those are two tabs or one tab that came apart.
10: The reason they had selected the night of the 10th was because Tara's parents were going to be gone in the morning for a sporting event for her sister, and so this was going to give them time to recover.
0: Tara and her friend had planned it all out, even arranging to have another friend on standby to call in case something went wrong. And as teenagers do, they had their phones out, taking photos and videos.
5: Drawing.
0: This is some of the video Drawing. Taken that night.
5: Drawing.
0: The video showed investigators how the night went from a fun, giggly high.
5: How do you feel, Tara?
4: Oh, weird.
0: To this, Tara lying unresponsive on the basement floor. She was in serious trouble, but her friend never woke Tara's parents, who were right upstairs, and she never called 911. But she did call the friend who'd agreed to help in an emergency, and she sped right over.
10: It sounds like she comes in through a window. Something's not right with Tara. She's not communicating anymore. She's not talking to him. And this tripster who comes says, I sit with her on the floor. I rub her hair. I just hope it's all gonna go away.
6: Does she stay?
10: She stays for a bit of time and ultimately says the reason for leaving is, well, one, she had to get a car home, but secondly, it was too freaky.
6: Too freaky?
10: Yeah, didn't want to have to deal with it.
0: The friend sleeping over wrote this heartbreaking note towards the end of the night.
10: Dear Tara, this is the worst night of our life, and it still isn't over. Love, the friend.
6: How do the friends explain not calling for help? What did they say to you?
10: They simply say they didn't want to get in trouble. They didn't want their parents to be upset or disappointed. These were A honor roll students.
6: And they thought they could wait it out.
10: Right.
0: Because the teenagers didn't think LSD was all that dangerous, let alone deadly.
8: She assumed that it was genuine LSD, and she must have read somewhere that you can't overdose on genuine LSD.
0: And the police were thinking along those same lines. It couldn't have been LSD. Tara had to have taken something else.
10: We have to figure out where it came from, what it is. Is it illegal?
0: Woodbury police now had a mystery to solve and a deadly drug to track down.
11: Coming up, investigators also want to find out who gave Tara the drug that killed her. Now they and her family are in for a huge surprise.
1: I was like, what the? Are you kidding me? What is going on here? How can this be?
11: When Dateline continues.
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0: The Woodbury, Minnesota Police Department was trying to find out how one small dose of a drug killed 17-year-old Tara Fitzgerald. Tara thought she was taking LSD, but the local drug task force team suspected she'd taken something else.
25: We're pretty sure it's some type of synthetic drug, either that we've heard about or don't know about.
6: A synthetic drug?
25: Yes.
0: The term synthetic drugs refers to a class of narcotics made from chemicals that can be unpredictable and are sometimes sold masquerading as other, better-known drugs. Tara's case was the first time police in this suburb were dealing with a synthetic drug death. And Tara's friends say they knew little, if anything, about this new class of drugs.
26: I know in our health class, which all high schoolers are required to take, they do speak of synthetic drugs, but it is kind of made out to seem like one of those you're not really going to see it in your life kind of drugs.
27: Are there lots of drugs in the high school?
26: It was casual to hear about marijuana and alcohol in our grade or in our high school. But then you get up into the higher, more dangerous drugs. We wouldn't really hear about that.
27: So at parties, would people be they'd be smoking pot? Right?
28: Yeah.
27: Drinking? Mm-hmm. Anything more than that?
28: No. If people were going to do anything more than that, it usually would have been something that was a little bit more private.
10: We were absolutely terrified. Our biggest fear as a police department and as a community is that something this deadly in this small of a dose had entered our high school. Not just our community, but our kids.
0: Investigators' first priority was locating the drugs and getting them off the street. That meant finding the person who sold them to Tara. A search through her text messages pointed to one name.
27: So you're able right away to figure out, here's the person that gave it to Tara.
10: Here's the next person, yep.
27: And who was that?
10: Brian Norlander.
27: And who was he?
10: Brian was completely unknown to us.
0: Brian was a high school junior, honors student, football player, and a close friend of Tara's.
1: Never been in trouble before.
10: Never been in trouble. Never been in trouble before.
0: Yet somehow, Brian was mixed up in a drug deal. Text messages told police he'd sold Tara the tabs for $10 each.
1: So you need to find Brian right away.
10: We need to find Brian.
0: It was Saturday afternoon, just hours after Tara died, and her friends were gathered at her home.
26: I remember walking in and seeing Mai on the couch and hearing her scream. And the atmosphere was just tense, and everyone was absolutely heartbroken.
0: Two of Tara's friends knew that Brian sold her the drug and texted him to meet, but they didn't know police were looking for him too.
2: He lived by Tara, so me and Aaron walked, and he drove, and we met up with him on the street and just went into his car to tell him what had happened.
5: So you guys are walking from up there, right?
2: Uh-huh.
5: And Brian is driving a car.
2: Yeah, Brian drove up to here, and we were walking from that way.
0: Sitting in the car, they told Brian what happened.
2: I mean, he had to deal with losing his friend on top of thinking, I gave her that drug, so I think it was so much for him to take in all at once, so we just kind of all sat in silence.
0: But the silence was broken when a car pulled up and someone approached the window. It was the police.
5: What happens? Tells Brian to get out of the car, Aaron?
28: Tells Brian to get out of the car. So then we all stepped out of the car. Another officer asked Jesse and I to put our hands in the back of the car. They took our information and took our phones, because everything...
5: Your cell phones?
28: Yeah.
5: So you're watching Brian be handcuffed?
28: Yeah.
0: Down at the station, Brian admitted right away that he had supplied the drugs to Tara, and he was clearly distraught.
7: You didn't want to kill her?
8: No.
5: Was Brian a drug user, a drug dealer? Was this something he did regularly?
10: Not that we believe.
0: Brian said the drug deal was a one-time thing, something he'd done as a favor for his friend Tara.
8: Do you know what kind of drug it was? Yeah. What was it? LSD. Okay. And is it actually LSD as far as you know, or is it something else? Fairly positive it is. Okay.
0: Brian was reluctant to say where he got it, but eventually he gave police a name.
7: Who is Alistair Berg?
0: Officers went right out to find him. They questioned Alistair at his home, where he confessed to selling Brian the drugs, but said he was no drug dealer either. He said he bought the drugs from yet another Woodbury High School student, Sydney Johnson.
10: This is becoming even more concerning for law enforcement because we have not made it out of the high school yet.
5: Who are these kids that we're talking about?
10: They're good kids. They've never been in trouble with the law. They've never been in trouble at school. For the majority of them, straight A, honor society, honor roll kids.
0: And now they were all in serious trouble. Tara's parents were stunned when they heard where the police investigation was going.
9: I was like, what the? Are you kidding me? Brian Orlander was the one that gave this to her? What is going on here? How can this be?
5: Your whole world is being
9: turned upside
5: shaken.
9: Down. Turned upside down completely. He would be the last person in the world that I would have imagined that she would have gotten something from.
5: Responsible kid?
9: Very responsible, very good influence.
11: And he is smart kid.
0: It was that third student from the high school, Sydney Johnson, who gave police the next important piece of information, a first name and cell phone number of a local dealer. He had a girlfriend who went to Woodbury High.
10: Cole is the lead we've been waiting for. We have an adult. We have a drug dealer. We have the connection to the high school. We have the statements up to Cole.
0: The next day, 18-year-old Cole Matinere was arrested with more than 30 doses of the same drug Tara took, ready to be sold.
5: So he's got more of this stuff. He's peddling it. He's selling it.
10: Not only does he have more of this stuff, he has more of this stuff knowing that someone has already died in our community.
0: Detectives later sat down with Cole and his attorney, and Cole confirmed what authorities already suspected. He was lying to his clients, telling them the drugs were LSD because he knew they wouldn't want synthetics.
13: because people don't like that stuff. 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
8: After weeks of speculation, Woodbury police finally confirmed that the drug 17-year-old Tara Fitzgerald had taken was really a deadly synthetic drug.
9: People are generally just purporting it to be acid.
10: Yeah.
9: I need acid, I go buy acid.
8: Cole Matinere was the local dealer who supplied the drugs to students at Woodbury High. He admitted to police the tabs he was selling as LSD were really a synthetic drug called 2,5-I.
10: Because people don't like that stuff. They think it's, they know it's bad, you know?
9: But you know it's 2,5-I.
10: Yeah.
11: Had you ever heard of it before?
12: Never. We had never dealt with it before.
8: 2,5-I is a chemical that was only made illegal in the U.S. 2 months before Tara died. It can cause hallucinations like LSD, but in Tara's case, it also led to seizures, respiratory distress, and ultimately cardiac arrest. It sometimes goes by the street name N-bomb or Smiles. And detectives were about to show us the doses they had seized in Tara's case.
13: This is the size of it.
11: Wait, that's the drug on that little tiny pink piece of paper? It's smaller than my pinky fingernail.
8: Typically packaged in tiny pieces of tin foil, it almost looks like trash. But inside, the drugs are so potent, investigators have to handle them with gloves.
14: The reason that Detective Frescone and I are wearing gloves is if you touch it, you could absorb that and become... The drug in there can affect you just simply by absorption. Yes.
8: And when you take a closer look, it's easy to see how

0: Some tabs could be stronger than others.
1: And there's no way of knowing the amount of drug on this tab here and this individual tab here.
2: They all look different. How would anybody know what they're getting?
1: That is the biggest problem and our biggest concern is that this whole process is so unscientific.
0: It's a problem that's become a national concern as well. Across the country, the Drug Enforcement Administration has seen an increased number of cases involving synthetic drug sales, overdoses, and deaths. We paid a visit to a nondescript building that's under intense security. It's the DEA's research and testing lab, where we met with supervisory chemist Jill Head.
2: Are we still in the midst of a growing epidemic when it comes to synthetics?
3: I would say that we are.
0: This DEA lab has analyzed and identified more than 400 different types of synthetic drugs seized in the U.S. Most of these chemicals have one thing in common. They've been manufactured for the sole purpose of creating a cheap recreational high. This one is the base chemical that Tara ingested.
3: In this vial is 2,5-I.
2: Is it just a powder?
3: It is a powder.
0: When dissolved into a liquid, the 2,5-I is soaked or eye-dropped onto perforated paper to create doses that look just like LSD tabs.
3: It looks very similar to LSD. It's dosed in levels that are very similar to LSD.
2: Is it chemically like LSD?
3: It is not chemically like LSD.
0: A drop of 2,5-I is far stronger than a drop of LSD, and if you apply too much, a single dose can be fatal.
3: It's like Russian roulette. You don't know until it's too late. You don't know what's in it or what effect it's going to have, and it really just takes one time to have very serious effects.
0: These chemicals are turned into drugs that come in all different forms, powders, pills, crystals, even liquids. Some are sold by dealers, but there's another, even easier way that kids get their hands on synthetic drugs. Many are sold in stores or head shops in packages like these, designed to make them look harmless.
3: Says does not contain any DEA banned substances. Statements like these are very misleading.
2: Even though they're in flashy packages.
3: They're not regulated, they're not consistent, they're not safe, they're not tested.
0: The DEA has even found problems with what's sometimes called synthetic marijuana. It looks like pot and is sometimes sold in head shops, but it is nothing like the marijuana that's been legalized in some states. The plant material has been coated or sprayed with a synthetic drug, making it much more potent and potentially deadly.
3: This is a combination of plant material that has been dosed with a drug.
2: And somebody would roll that and smoke it.
3: Correct. Right.
0: But one of the scariest things about all these synthetic drugs is where they're coming from and how difficult it is to stop the flow into the United States.
2: How easy is it for someone here in America to buy these chemicals?
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0: While local officials were chasing down the source of a deadly synthetic drug in this town near Minneapolis, the Drug Enforcement Administration has been doing the same on a national level.
4: You're talking about a multi-million dollar industry in the United States.
0: Chuck Rosenberg was the administrator in charge of the DEA.
4: You're talking about an industry that's killing our kids.
0: The DEA says the synthetic drug problem in the U.S. originates far outside our borders.
4: The chemicals come from abroad. Often it's processed or assembled and packaged here, but the chemicals are coming from overseas.
14: Are most of these chemicals coming from China? Is that fair to say?
4: Most of it's coming from China.
0: The China pipeline, as it's called, has made so many of these chemical compounds, it's created a whole new world of drug dealing, a world where drug makers and dealers rarely meet and where drug buys take place online.
14: How easy is it for someone here in America to buy these chemicals?
4: Too easy. Extremely easy. Somebody sits down at their keyboard, orders it over the internet, and it shows up in a package. They're reasonably savvy in the way they package it, and you can only imagine how many packages are transiting our borders every single day. You're talking about millions and millions and millions of packages. Finding the one with the bad stuff in it, that's hard to do.
0: But finding a website that's willing to sell and ship these chemicals straight to your doorstep, that's pretty easy.
14: My producer found several websites where you can pretty easily buy and import a kilo, which is a few pounds, right?
4: 2.2 pounds.
14: 2.2 pounds. So if she can do it, can anyone do it?
4: Well, she can't do it legally. But yes, if she can do it, anyone can do it.
14: We didn't, by the way.
4: Well, I'm glad to hear that. I would prefer that you not. If you make about a $1,500 or so investment in these chemicals, you can probably make about $250,000 on the street.
14: That's a huge return on investment.
4: It's a big markup. They're in it to make money, and they don't care whose life they take. It is a gamble. Every time a kid gets a hold of one of these things, they're gambling, except they're gambling with their life.
14: Because it's so inconsistent?
4: Absolutely, right? You and I could go buy the same thing on the same day in the same place, and nothing happens to you, and I end up dead.
0: That was apparently what happened in Tara's case. The tabs she and her friend took were haphazardly made, and only Tara ended up with a deadly dose.
15: She had this high level of this drug, 25i.
14: Had you ever heard?
15: Never heard of it. And I'm sure Tara hadn't either, you know. They thought they were taking something completely different than what they were.
14: What did you know about synthetic drugs before this?
15: Nothing.
0: And the trafficking of synthetics can be tough to prosecute because as soon as the federal government deems one chemical compound illegal, foreign labs alter its molecular structure, producing a similar version that's not officially banned.
4: The formulas are being tweaked all the time, and that's a problem, right? So there's some degree of playing catch-up.
14: It's sort of like a whack-a-mole where you whack one and then something else pops up?
4: It's not a bad analogy.
0: In Tara's case, detectives had identified four local people, three high school students and a dealer, who were involved in the drug sales that led to her death. And after months of digging, they finally found the main supplier, 19-year-old Alexander Clausen. He was caught with more than 300 doses of 2,5-I, which were seized by authorities.
16: Alex, you have the right to remain silent. Anything you say can will be used against you in a court of law.
0: Detectives also arrested John Moltson, the chemist who made the drug that killed Tara. The entire distribution chain involved in Tara's death was finally shut down. Just one final question loomed. What would happen to Tara's classmates, the kids who expected to be going off to college soon, not prison?
15: Religiously, I want to forgive everybody, but as a parent, let me tell you, it's harder. It's very hard.
5: Coming up, the stakes are about to go up. Tara's classmates may be charged with no less than homicide.
17: If you sell a substance that leads to death, you're guilty of murder.
5: What will that mean for Tara's parents?
14: Is it justice?
5: When Dateline...
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0: Tara Fitzgerald's friends and family had gotten a lesson they never asked for, one that came too late to save Tara from a synthetic drug overdose.
1: We're not taught how dangerous it really is and how unstable the chemicals can be.
2: The kids don't know how deadly these drugs are. There's not enough information that's being pushed out to the public. You hear a lot about things like heroin and cocaine and meth, but something like these synthetics is far deadlier in tiny dosage.
0: Prosecutors handling the first synthetic drug death in Woodbury now had six defendants, including three high school students. Two of the adults, who knew they were selling 2,5-I and profited from the drugs, were charged not with drug sales, but with murder. Why homicide?
3: In Minnesota, there's a murder in the third degree. It's a pretty open statute that says if you sell a substance, a Schedule 1 or 2 substance, that leads to the death, you're guilty of murder.
0: Both adults pleaded guilty to third-degree murder. The main supplier, Alexander Clausen, was sentenced to 6 years in prison, while Cole Matiner got a year in county jail and 15 years probation. The drug maker, John Moltson, pleaded guilty to one count of possession with intent to sell and was sentenced to nearly 8 years in prison. Yet when it came to prosecuting the three students, there were more difficult decisions to be made. These teenagers had never been in trouble before and seemed to have promising futures. But like the adults, they too were facing murder charges. County Attorney Pete Orput.
4: I don't want to scare kids. Bullies scare people. I just let them know, if you do this, you can expect justice. And we're pretty firm about it.
5: So when investigators said they were going to throw the book at these kids?
2: Yeah, I was for it.
5: You were for it?
2: I was for it. Yes, absolutely. Yeah, they make mistakes. So from that aspect of it, I can understand both sides. But the overpowering part of it is that I am Tara's dad, and they made a mistake that killed my daughter. They have to take responsibility for that.
0: But it never came to that. Inside the county attorney's office, negotiations got underway, and all three teens reached plea agreements. They pleaded guilty to drug sale charges in juvenile court and were sentenced to a combination of parole, fines, and 1 weekend a month in a detention facility.
5: You end up negotiating a pretty creative deal for the three high school students. Why'd you do that?
4: Because we try to be fair. They weren't the ones making money distributing it. This seemed like a one-time deal. I don't want them to suffer, but they need to have some guilt about what they did. It can't be free.
0: Mai and Tom were disappointed with the more lenient plea deals the teens negotiated.
5: Is it justice?
2: No, not by a long shot for me. No, it's not.
5: Tara's parents would say it wasn't enough.
4: We were not flip about it. We put a good deal of time into going, are we being too tough? Are we being tough enough? But I'm convinced they were fair resolutions in the end.
0: Tom went to all five sentencing hearings and looked each defendant in the eye.
2: I wanted to read a statement to them and show them what this loss has meant to the family. This is who Tara was and what she meant to us. She meant everything, everything to us. Along with her younger sister. Without her, a piece of our soul is gone.
6: It was heart-wrenching to hear him talk about his daughter that he doesn't get to see anymore, and it was really difficult to watch him and see all the emotion.
3: I think it's definitely caused a deterrent. We're not seeing it in the high school like we were with this case.
0: On the national level, the DEA increased efforts to shut down synthetic drug rings. Between 2012 and 2015, Operation Project Synergy seized almost 50,000 pounds of synthetic drugs and made more than 400 arrests.
7: Did we get it all? Of course not. That would be a very difficult thing to do. But we got a bunch of it. And we got some stuff off the streets. And I presume that we, in the process, saved some lives.
0: After years of international pressure, China made it illegal to manufacture and sell more than 100 synthetic drug chemicals, including 2,5-I.
7: That was a great step. Is it enough? No, it's not enough. We need to do a lot more. Them, us, everybody.
0: And at home,
5: Detective Frasconi suggests parents start respecting their kids' privacy a little less and start snooping around a lot more.
3: Go through their stuff. Search their stuff.
8: That's hard, though.
3: It's hard.
8: What about their privacy? They're teenagers.
3: And there is an element to privacy with teenagers. However, you don't want me showing up at your door. If the difference is an upset kid and you know what they're doing, or them being in a casket, I guess I'd choose the upset kid.
2: I wish I would have gone downstairs because I would have probably detected something off with those girls. But I didn't because I didn't want to infringe on their space.
5: Tom and Mai's greatest hope is that other parents will learn from their loss and become more aware of the risks.
2: We all feel immune to drugs because our kids are better than that. They know better. They're not going to do this. They're going to be smarter, and it's not going to happen to us.
5: Tara's friends are all moving on with their lives. They went off to college, and they were looking forward to bright futures. But they say they will never forget Tara. And they hope, with the investigation behind them, people will remember her, not just for the way she died, but as they do.
6: I want people to remember how spunky she was.
1: She was a rare gem to have as a friend, and we were lucky to have been with her.
9: I want people to know that she was smart, and she had a future, and she just happened to make one bad decision.
10: That's all for now. I'm Lester Holt. Thanks for joining us.
11: He said Nicole's gone missing. We are frantic, calling. All of our friends are calling. You think that that sort of thing happens to other people. It's the most frightening thing in the world.
10: A young wife.
12: She always saw the good in people.
13: She had a way to make you smile.
10: Missing for 9 days.
14: It's so wrong, and Nicole's somewhere where she shouldn't be.
10: It was hard enough when they didn't know. Much worse when they did.
12: It came over the TV that a body had been found. I'll never forget that as long as I live.
10: One mystery solved, another just beginning. What had happened to Nicole?
15: This could go down any number of paths.
16: And it did.
10: Had her troubled past finally caught up with her?
17: I saw the pill bottle and I freaked out.
10: Or was it something much darker?
18: He told me that he would put it in her Red Bull.
19: How did she change?
18: She became more sexual with people.
10: Who wanted her dead?
20: He thought he was somewhat of a player.
21: Did it make him a killer?
10: I'm Lester Holt, and this is Dateline. Here's Dennis Murphy with Secrets in Seattle.
22: Seattle was raw after a week of relentless winter rain. A woman lost had been found in the tangle of the blackberries. A naked body, a small tattoo on the back, a necklace, and signs of strangulation. The detective sent to a patch of trees and boggy undergrowth near the Seattle airport's runways guessed it was her. They would soon be proved correct. 9 days to find her. The answer to where? Another 7 years still ahead to answer the questions of all homicides, who and why. But we have to go back, before the crime scene photos and the medical examiner's findings, before she became those chilly words, the victim, to find the dearly loved person named Nikki. Nikki Peets, wife and daughter, sister and friend.
23: She seemed to be able to uplift people in ways that none of us knew how to do.
13: She had a way to make you smile. She had a way to let you know that everything was going to be okay.
22: Gail was her mother.
24: Nikki was sunshine. She was the kind of person that when she walked in a room, the room lit up.
22: Gail raised Nikki and her sister Tanya in the suburbs of Seattle. There were carefree days at the nearby lake.
25: Is Nikki your annoying kid sister, or was she a pretty cool kid? How do you remember?
11: She was a very annoying kid sister. Mom insisted on dressing us alike.
22: In high school, Maya Allward says Nikki was a friend to everyone.
23: every day eating lunch together. She never sat. She would walk around and visit with people. She always saw the good in people. She didn't see the bad in people.
22: After graduation, Nikki brought that winning spirit into the workplace, eventually landing a plum position in the head offices of Bally Total Fitness. Kimberly Thomas was on her team.
0: Nikki was a great boss. She cared about how your day was. She cared about how you were feeling. She cared about your birthday.
22: Bally's is where Nikki met another employee, David Peets. He was 6 feet tall, 4 years younger, and exuded a smooth confidence. His coworkers recall he seemed to be going places.
4: He was definitely a very nice man, easy to talk to, would laugh a lot. You know, he was actually a very compassionate person.
7: He was very confident. He spoke well. He had a presence that demanded attention.
22: Dave was set on selling more gym memberships than anyone else, and he wouldn't have denied what everyone saw in him. He was ambitious, with his eyes on bigger management prizes.
3: Dave could sell reading glasses to a blind person. It didn't matter what his pitch was, he had you convinced that whatever it was, you had to have it.
22: So there was Dave, hustling on the sales floor, and there was Nikki, the buttoned-up blonde from corporate, and the boss's favorite hire, it was acknowledged. Before long, Nikki and Dave became an item.
13: She definitely would get a little bit of a bounce in her step when she got an incoming message from Dave.
0: Out of everybody, he chose her.
16: That has to make you feel kind of special.
22: Pretty soon, Nikki and Dave moved in together. Gail had remarried and moved to Arizona with her new husband, Rod. And she could tell by the sound of her daughter's voice on the phone that Nikki had found the one.
24: He was her dream man.
19: Really?
24: He was the man she wanted. She was so in love with him.
22: And he apparently with her. Evidence to her friends and family by the piece of jewelry she was rarely seen without.
11: David got her a little tennis bracelet.
19: Diamonds on it? Or?
11: Yeah, little teeny diamonds and white gold, I think.
19: Did she like it? Was it a sentimental piece
11: for her? She loved it. She wore it everywhere.
22: Another piece of jewelry from him would follow, a wedding ring. After dating for 2 years, Nikki and Dave married.
19: So tell me about the wedding. Hawaii was the place, huh?
11: It was in Hawaii. She looked so beautiful and happy. They both had leis and beautiful flowers in her hair. And it was on the beach with the waves crashing and sunset. It was beautiful. It was absolutely beautiful.
19: And was your sister a happy young woman on that day?
11: Yes. I think she found her Prince Charming.
22: Nicole Peet seemed to be on top of the world and stepping confidently into her grown-up life.
11: She was pretty excited about getting married. She loved her ring. She loved her bracelet that he got her. She was excited about getting a new condo and having her own little family.
22: January 28, 2006 was a Saturday. After a hectic work week at their different jobs, Nikki and Dave would chill with a dinner party that night over at their friend's place. That afternoon, Dave called Nikki to hash out the details. They drive there separately.
21: Hey, babe, give me a call. I need to know what we're doing, if I need to stop and get food or anything for Ellen and Jason and stuff like that. So give me a call. I love you. Bye.
22: But when Dave Peet showed up at their friend's apartment that evening, Nikki wasn't there. 1 hour, 2 hours, and still no Nikki. Dave's wife of almost 4 years was gone into the night, into the rain. What on earth had happened to Nikki Peets?
10: 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She'd had a troubled past. Had those troubles finally caught up with her? Or was it something else?
19: Did you think something was wrong? Something more was wrong right from the beginning?
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22: Nicole Peets, a woman just shy of her 33rd birthday, reported missing by her husband.
9: And we just want to know if she's safe.
22: David Peets told reporters how he waited for her with friends at a Saturday night dinner party. She was a no-show.
9: When I got there, she was not there and they hadn't heard from her, hadn't been able to contact her.
22: David appealed to the public to keep an eye out for her.
9: We wanted to know that we love her very much.
22: Nikki's mother was by his side.
14: She's not somebody who wouldn't come home. She's somebody that if she's 10 minutes late, she calls you.
19: You came up right away. Did you think something was wrong, something more was wrong right from the beginning?
27: Yes, because Nikki wouldn't have gone away without calling and telling me.
28: If Nikki could have called somebody, she would have called Gail.
22: Nicole's mother and stepfather had reason to be worried. They, along with Nikki's other family and friends, remembered another time years before when they'd almost lost her. Nikki had been in her teens when she began suffering from abdominal problems related to the onset of puberty. Her medical issues left her in agonizing pain and also heavily medicated.
29: She had very painful cramps and was prescribed lots of medicine for them.
27: And by the time she was 21, she had had three surgeries, pain pills being thrown at her right and left.
22: At some point, it seemed all those pills took away not only the pain, but the person, zombified.
19: How was she different, Tanya?
29: Just spacey, couldn't keep up with the conversation. I felt like I had lost her. She wasn't really there.
22: Before Nikki could crawl out of her hole, she would need to check into a local rehab center to treat her addiction.
29: When she finally got clean, I felt like I had my sister back.
22: That's when she started working at the Bally Gym office. Her co-workers thought she was in terrific emotional shape.
30: The Nikki that I know wasn't in her dark days. The Nikki that I knew was on top of her game.
22: And yet, friends like Michelle Baltz knew Nikki took her sobriety a day at a time, and that she was terrified of making even one little slip and losing it all.
31: She would tell you she'd have a headache and trying to get the girl to take an Advil. I mean, you would think that you were trying to inject her with heroin.
22: Nikki's weekly Alcoholics Anonymous meetings, an hour's drive south of her home, were the rock and the foundation of that daily conscious effort. And on Saturday morning, January 28th, she was supposed to attend a very special meeting, a celebration to honor her for 8 years of sobriety.
29: Every year it's your birthday, and it was her eighth birthday.
0: As being a clean and sober woman?
29: Yes. She was so proud of it. We were so proud of her. Everyone was proud of her.
3: Hi, Nick. It's Mom. I don't know where you are, darling.
22: But Nikki never showed up to that important meeting, never received her award. And now, friends and family desperately tried reaching her by phone.
4: Hi, Nikki. This is Rod calling. We don't know what's going on.
22: Their pleas relegated to the silence of voicemail. The anxiety level went off the chart.
7: No matter what happened, Nikki, even if it was a relapse, we want you to know that we love you.
22: Had Nikki, in fact, fallen back into addiction?
29: I started hoping that, because then she would have been alive.
22: The alternative, that Nikki may be dead somewhere, was too much to bear. A bulletin went out. Be on the lookout for a 5'3" woman with a tattoo on her back. Friends knew she'd likely be wearing a cross necklace and a diamond tennis bracelet. 9 days later, King County Detective Kathleen Decker was dispatched to an area near Seattle's SeaTac Airport, south of the city.
12: The call came in from my sergeant requesting that I respond to this location regarding a woman's body. She had been found by a passerby in the blackberry bushes.
13: This is kind of off the grid right here.
12: Yes, it is.
22: A woman's body discovered in a nothing patch of scrub at the end of the runway near an all but abandoned trailer park.
13: What'd you notice about the body?
12: First thing I noticed, of course, was that she was, in fact, nude. The second thing I noticed was that her arms were gently across her chest.
13: Not just a body abandoned.
12: Correct. She had not been discarded like garbage, but she had been gently placed into and under the vines.
22: The detective had a special set of skills that she called on now. She'd been trained in tracking. Reading trails, disturbed vegetation, just like the scouts in the Old West. The pattern of broken branches and tamped down leaves and soil told her that the body had lain out here about a week.
13: Is there anything that suggested to you why this woman would have been abandoned here?
12: No, and that was part of the complexity of this investigation. We had all sorts of avenues that we needed to investigate. We had the transient population that may have been frequenting the trailer park. We had a mental health facility that was very close by, within walking distance.
22: But Detective Decker did have a strong hunch about who this victim was. The cross necklace, the tattoo, it all checked out as that local woman, Nicole Peets, who'd been missing for a week. The diamond tennis bracelet she always wore was not on her wrist. But police were confident enough in their tentative ID to pay a visit to Nicole's husband, David. And the information David Peets would soon share with detectives about when his wife was last seen and what she left behind would be critical to the case.
15: Coming up. But it was something that was missing that turned out to be even more important and puzzling.
17: There's no indication that anyone else had been behind the wheel of Nicole's car.
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19: With a great many bad days, one of the worst ones had to be the day that she was found.
27: Oh. I'll never forget that as long as I live.
10: Found strangled in some burial.
27: It came over the TV that a body had been found. And we just knew that it had to be her.
19: Had to be her, Nikki.
22: Nicole Peets strangled to death. Her nude body left for a week beneath some blackberry bushes by the airport. The killer unknown. Her gray Jetta still missing. Her family's deep sorrow now hardened into resolve to get justice for her.
27: Find out who did it and punish him. Punish him.
22: Captain Jesse Anderson of the King County Sheriff's Office was the lead detective assigned to the murder case at the time. He set out to learn more about the victim, paying a visit to her husband, David Peets, at the condo he and Nikki shared.
11: How long have you been married? Almost 4 years.
22: David agreed to be audiotaped and told detectives that Nikki had struggled with chemical dependency in the past. He then revealed something disturbing. Recently, Nikki had again started taking prescription pills.
11: Is Nikki still struggling with addiction?
14: I thought she wasn't, but she hurt her back right before Thanksgiving. And she slipped the disc.
22: Because of a severe, painful back injury, David explained, Nikki had reluctantly agreed to let her doctor put her on a carefully monitored prescription for Percocet, a potentially addictive narcotic drug.
14: At first, she had me keeping the pills and then giving them to her.
22: Investigators wondered, had Nikki's old demons pulled her down again? They delved into Nikki's last known movements.
14: When's the last time you saw Nikki?
11: Friday night, when I got home from work. She was asleep.
22: David Peets told detectives that Nikki was sleeping when he arrived home late Friday night, and by the morning, she was already gone, off to her special AA celebration, he assumed.
14: I remember thinking that that's where she must be when I woke up.
22: But when she didn't show up to the dinner party that night, he returned to their condo to look for her. He described how her purse, car keys, and gray Jetta were gone. But he said something else caught his eye, and it would turn out to be a big clue for detectives. Nikki's vial of Percocet was sitting out on the counter. The bottle was empty. The 56-pill prescription filled just 2 days before, gone.
14: I saw the pill bottle and I freaked out. I was so scared she relapsed or that's a lot of pills. I thought maybe she OD'd or something.
22: As detectives wrapped up the interview with the husband, a narrative was starting to come together about the victim of a former addict, possibly re-addicted.
19: How does that change the complexion of the investigation early on? The woman whose body has been found was a recovering addict and maybe fell off the wagon.
12: Well, it makes it far more complex for us because now we have to consider the possibility that she met up with the wrong person at the wrong time and that somehow led to her demise, that this was somehow related to the people that she knew through her AA affiliation, which she was very much into and regularly attended those meetings.
19: So doors are opening of possibility rather than closing.
12: Yes, yes.
22: Some old-fashioned gumshoe investigative work would have to come next. Tracking down phone records, credit card statements, anything to pinpoint where Nikki may have headed after leaving the condo Saturday morning. Only one more blip on Nikki's timeline surfaced, a single phone call made around noon on Saturday from her cell phone to the gym's front desk while David Peets was working.
17: It's possible that she was driving and it hit one of the towers there, so we were considering that. We were also considering whoever killed her may have had her phone and was still using it.
22: As for that diamond tennis bracelet missing from Nicole's wrist when they found her body, the cops began checking pawn shop records in case someone had tried to hawk it. Nothing.
0: A police officer spotted Nicole Peets' car overnight.
22: The last major piece of the puzzle turned up 2 weeks after Nikki had disappeared. Her car, a gray Jetta, had been found abandoned in a parking lot in Seattle's University District. Forensic technicians, hungry for clues, crawled through the car. They noticed the driver's seat had been pushed back, but it's what they didn't find inside it that intrigued investigators most.
17: What was found in the car was David's DNA along with Nicole's DNA. There's no indication that anyone else had been behind the wheel of Nicole's car.
22: Detectives were now wondering about the husband.
15: Coming up, he was definitely a player.
3: Dave chased women inside the club, outside the club, on the side of the club, on top of the club.
15: But did that make him a killer? When
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22: At the latest gym where David Peets worked, coworkers like Troy Wagman understood full well why David looked so rough. Still, it was a hard thing to witness.
29: He looked very bad. He looked like he hadn't slept, he had lost weight, he had dark circles under his eyes, and he seemed a little bit more sad.
22: While David Peets slowly got back to work after taking time off to mourn his lost wife, detectives intent on solving her murder began interviewing people from the gym world who knew the couple, starting at the facility where Nikki and Dave had first met.
3: Bally's was the type of place that most of the rumors weren't really rumors. They were true.
22: Staff members agreed that Dave, the alpha dog of the sales department, and Nikki, the button-down corporate nice girl, were a hopeless mismatch.
3: The more Nikki liked him, the more I knew that she shouldn't.
22: What Dave saw in Nikki, according to some coworkers, was a cynical way to climb the corporate ladder. Nikki was everyone's favorite, and their boss in particular loved her like family, as C.J. Brady saw it.
30: Nikki and our supervisor were very close, almost like a father-daughter relationship. And that is why I think he dated Nikki from the start. I don't think there ever was an attraction there.
22: But if he was chilly about his wife, he was superheated about some of the female gym members and his coworkers.
3: Dave chased women inside the club, outside the club, on the side of the club, on top of the club.
22: Detectives found the tales about David Peets' roving eye intriguing, but hardly damning.
31: I guess to describe it in kind of current terminology, he thought he was somewhat of a player.
32: Did it make him a killer?
31: Did make him a killer, no.
22: But David Peets' behavior towards women at the gym did get him fired, detectives learn. Several female co-workers had filed sexual harassment complaints against him with Bally's management, including Jackie Morales.
34: David was very verbal when it came to his comments. So what looks better on Jackie today? Her legs, her butt, or her breast? I finally got the courage enough to go to the boss.
22: After getting booted from Bally's, David moved on to a job at 24 Hour Fitness, where Troy Wagman remembers David talking about how he and his wife Nikki wanted to invite others into their sex life.
29: More than once, he would approach me and ask me what I thought about three ways in a relationship, and him and Nikki were exploring the idea of swingers clubs.
22: Nikki's good friends knew it differently.
35: She was very appalled at that idea. She was like,
3: Absolutely not.
22: A wobbly marriage, a hound dog husband straining at the leash. The circumstantial smoke was getting thicker for investigators.
31: It was very apparent to me that he was leading an alternate lifestyle.
22: What I'm not hearing, Captain, is motivation.
31: That was a concern for all of us, too.
22: Maybe the husband did it. But then again, maybe he didn't. As weeks became months, the solid proof, the hard evidence that the investigation needed, just didn't fall into place. An investigation hitting a brick wall. Devastating news for Nikki's family, by now convinced of David's guilt.
0: When you were out in the emotional wilderness, Gail, 07, 08, 09, what was your lowest moment?
6: Oh, there were so many low ones. I didn't want to live. Just cried my head off every day. I just didn't want to live.

0: Cube's Big Three is back. The most competitive basketball league on earth is on CBS this Saturday. Big Three All-Star Dwight Howard and the LA Riot take on Greg Monroe and the Dallas Power. 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

0: It had been 7.5 excruciating years of waiting. Then, in 2013, Nikki's family and friends filed into a packed Seattle courtroom to watch David Peete stand trial for his wife's murder. He pleaded not guilty.
1: When Nicole married the defendant, she thought she had married the man of her dreams. But on January 28, 2006, that dream would turn into a nightmare.
0: Two prosecutors would handle the case, Kristen Richardson and her fellow prosecuting attorney, Carla Carlstrom. They promised the jury pieces of a puzzle, pieces they hoped would ultimately reveal a resentful, hateful husband whose frustrations had boiled over.
2: I think it was actually, I hate this phrase, but it truly was a crime of passion.
0: At the core of the prosecutor's case, David was a sexist philanderer who viewed his goody-two-shoes wife as a weight around his neck. So he put his hands around hers after an argument in their condo to free himself of the burden. David, they said, then turned to Nikki's problem with pills as his cover-up.
3: Why kill her?
4: You know, it wasn't a planned murder. If it was something he'd planned to do, then sure, you could divorce her. This was not a plan. This was something that erupted one night in a fit of rage.
0: Because they thought there was no premeditation, David Peete was charged with second, not first-degree murder. But proving he snapped and strangled Nikki in their condo wouldn't be easy. This was a highly circumstantial case with little direct evidence pointing David's way.
2: In terms of the bedroom or the house, there is no physical evidence left behind.
3: Which is a handicap for you guys when you've got to tell this story to a jury that really wants to hear CSI, right?
2: Mm-hmm. They want DNA on everything.
0: Prosecutors started by calling a string of the other women in David's life. Women who shared with the jury stories of a lustful, cheating spouse with little regard for his wife. Stories of a three-way kiss at the bar.
5: And who did it involve?
6: Me and Katie and Dave.
5: You were kissing Katie.
6: Mm-hmm.
5: Katie was kissing you. Yes?
6: All three at the same time.
0: Stories of a one-night stand.
7: And what happened at your place?
8: We had sex.
7: And, that the only time that it happened?
8: Yes.
0: And of a romance that started while David and Nikki were engaged.
9: I asked him why he was getting married, and he said that at that point it was too late to back out of it.
0: The romance lasted on and off for 2 years.
5: What did he tell you about how he felt about you?
9: He told me he cared about me.
3: Dave Peete's lifestyle became the trial here. A lot of it did.
2: Because it showed that he was dissatisfied with her.
0: Dissatisfied with Nikki, and prosecutors say determined to change her. David went so far as to spike Nikki's drink with the club drug ecstasy, hoping she'd finally agree to that threesome. This according to David's bar buddy, Renee Stewart.
9: He told me that he would put it in her Red Bull, like when he went to get a drink, and he was just trying to loosen her up to get her to do a threesome.
5: Did you notice a change in her after she drank that Red Bull?
9: Yes.
5: How did she change?
9: She became more sexual with people.
3: Here's a guy who knows full well his wife has addiction problems.
2: Mm-hmm.
3: And he puts ecstasy in her Red Bull? Is that the way this goes?
4: Right. She had fought so hard for sobriety, and without even knowing it, her own husband was undermining that.
0: Then it was Nikki's sister Tanya's turn to stare David in the eyes and tell the jury how indifferent he appeared immediately following Nikki's disappearance.
5: Did the defendant ever help you look for her?
10: No.
5: Did you ever see him make any phone calls related to her disappearance?
10: No.
5: Did you ever see him join in searches with people from AA or her workplace?
10: Not at all.
0: But prosecutors feared evidence of suspicious behavior from a reprehensible husband wouldn't be enough to convince a jury David committed murder. So they rolled out their theory that Nikki never left her condo alive.
4: Honestly, the best evidence we had was the evidence that showed she never left that condominium.
0: Evidence offered of David's little mistakes. Remember Nikki's cherished wedding ring left on the bathroom counter. And then there was Nikki's retainer.
2: He forgot she wears a retainer / night guard, and he forgot to check her mouth before he dumped her.
0: Something else Nikki's killer would likely overlook, the food found in her stomach by the medical examiner. Based on the ME's analysis, prosecutors speculated Nikki was killed sometime between midnight and 2 a.m. that Friday night, soon after David said he came home and found Nikki in bed. But it was what the forensic scientists didn't find in Nikki's system that prosecutors believed was even more damning. evidence, they said, proved once and for all that Nikki had not relapsed.
3: Did the ME find evidence of prescription painkillers?
4: No, she had less than one therapeutic dose of Percocet in her system. It was clear that she had not been using Percocet probably for a few days prior to her death.
0: And then there was Nikki's bracelet, that gift from David, the source of her joy. David had told police it had vanished along with his wife.
4: Everybody assumed that, who knows, the killer took it.
0: Soon after David's arrest, police learned from one of his co-workers that he had the bracelet all along.
9: David said that he had a bracelet that he had taken to a pawn shop, and he thought that the guy was trying to rip him off.
3: He was trying to hawk it, make a few bucks.
4: Trying to make money at some
3: point. And that spoke to his cover-up, his involvement.
4: Sure, absolutely. And certainly that he'd lied to police in the beginning and saying that he didn't know where that bracelet was.
0: Still, one piece of the puzzle didn't fit the prosecution's theory. That Saturday phone call made from Nikki's cell phone to the 24-hour fitness gym where David worked.
3: This is evidence that around noon, she's alive on Saturday.
0: Using telephone company records, prosecutors argued the origin of the call could be traced to within a few blocks of the gym where it was received.
7: What you're saying is there's a 90 to 95% probability that the phone was in this reddish-orangish sector when it was being placed.
10: That is correct.
4: It became very clear that call was placed from the 24-hour fitness gym when David Peets was working there.
0: Hardly conclusive evidence on its own, but detectives had found something else on the gym security video that made that call a jaw-dropper. At just about the same time the call is made from Nikki's cell phone, David can be seen stepping away from his work area, out of the camera sight. That was David, prosecutors say, heading off to use Nikki's phone to call the gym receptionist.
4: He went back and placed that call and then came back out front as if nothing was happening. He had to convince the police she had left the house that morning, because if she hadn't left the house, he was the killer.
0: That video and that cell phone call were presented as the final pieces of the prosecution's now completed puzzle.
11: We had needed just one more thing to put us over the top. Just one more thing, and that call, that put it over.
0: But the jury had yet to hear from the defense, which wasn't about to let such a circumstantial argument go unanswered.
12: Coming up, who really had something to hide? Was it the accused killer or Nikki, who certainly had a lot of pills around?
13: On January 12th, she got 56. On January 18th, she got 56. And on January 26th, she got 56.
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0: Rows of Nicole Pietz's family and friends listen to the prosecution describe the accused as an oversexed, runaround louse of a husband. A guy who strangled his inconvenient wife and left her to rot in a scrubby bog.
1: We know how she died. We know how he lied.
0: Each day, David Pietz remained emotionless in court, and trial watchers noted, alone. Few, if any, family or friends showed up in the rows behind him to have his back. But he did have supporters, like Kim Adams, a friend from church.
2: He does have a very strong network of friends and people who care about him and love him.
0: She says Team Dave chose to back him quietly from outside the courthouse, hoping to avoid the many cameras both in and outside the courtroom.
2: I have a lot of respect for those people that didn't go. He knows who loves them.
0: She watched the news in disbelief, not recognizing the man prosecutors described as a cold-hearted killer. Surely this wasn't the Dave she'd known for almost 7 years, her trusted confidant.
2: I kept thinking to myself, they're talking about my friend, but that's not my friend. That's not the friend that I know.
0: But in court, his defense team would not call on Kim and the silent friends as character witnesses. The defense was mounting a stripped-down argument. Jurors, there's nothing here. Nikki left the condo that morning, and Dave had no idea where she ended up.
3: Nicole Pietz was missing, and her husband, David Pietz, never saw her again. What happened to Nicole is a mystery.
0: After 10 days of trial with more than 40 witnesses, the state, the defense lawyers argued, had failed to produce a smoking gun or even a plausible motivation for murder.
4: In this case, there are many reasonable doubts.
0: Could anyone say with absolute certainty that she always wore her wedding ring, that she never went out in public with her retainer? The picture the defense portrayed was of a David Pietz open and honest with detectives right from the start. A husband hoping the police would locate his wife. Detective Kathleen Decker took the stand.
4: When you first saw David at his residence, I believe you described him as very anxious and upset.
5: Yes.
0: The defense willingly conceded that David Pietz was a crummy husband, but skirt chasing didn't give him a motive for murder.
4: Dave Pietz isn't the first guy to step out on his spouse. All of you certainly know of people that have done that. Have they killed their wives or husbands or anything like that?
0: And the defense countered that if anyone had secrets to hide, it wasn't Dave. It was Nikki.
4: There's another side to all this.
0: The defense now turned the focus to Nicole Pietz and the last few weeks of her life.
6: Raise your right hand.
0: The lawyers called to the stand their main witness, Nikki's doctor, Carol Wamack. She'd been Nikki's primary physician for 5 years.
7: You knew Nikki's history, that she'd had trouble as a young woman.
8: I did.
7: And had actually been in rehab at one point.
8: And we had talked about it throughout her care with me.
0: So when Nikki came into the office complaining of severe back pain at the end of 2005, Dr. Wamack said she had Nikki's past addiction in mind. The doctor testified that she did put Nikki on pain medication, but said she tightly monitored Nikki's weekly prescription, right down to counting the number of pills.
4: On January 12th, she got 56. On January 18th, she got 56. And on January 26th, she got 56.
0: Nikki was getting hundreds of pills, but the defense reminded the jurors that Nikki's toxicology report had shown something unusual. Despite being prescribed all those pills, the forensic scientist said she apparently hadn't been taking many of them.
3: Is it your opinion that this just reflects like a one-time use?
5: I believe so. It's such a small amount.
0: Almost no drugs in her system meant something was very fishy, said the defense.
4: Nicole was lying to her doctor. She was doing something with those drugs other than taking them.
0: So what was she doing with them?
4: Inferentially, circumstantially, you could find that she was out giving these drugs away, giving them away to old friends of hers, coming into contact with drug users and dealers, pretty tough people, pretty dangerous.
0: The lurid story may never be known, argued the defense, but they said it was clear that Nikki, and not Dave, had something to hide.
4: Something went terribly, terribly wrong, and she died as a result. That it wasn't David, but it was somebody else.
0: Now it would be up to a jury to decide. A husband who never loved his wife who lost it on one very bad night? Or a woman with an addiction she never beat, in some final hour, doling out narcotic painkillers to the wrong person? At the courthouse, the jury retired to deliberate. Kim Adams waited at home for news.
2: I kind of made a promise to myself to support him no matter what the verdict was, because I feel he would do the same for me.
0: As the hours went by, Nikki's family prayed, and the prosecutors replayed the case in their heads.
6: I felt like there was absolutely nothing we missed in closing or in presentation.
9: But that's not to say when they're out deliberating, you're not wondering every second what's going on and whether mm-hmm. you're going to succeed.
10: Please be seated with the exception of the presiding juror.
0: And then, more than 7.5 years since Nikki's body had been found, the jury was coming back with a verdict.
10: We, the jury, find the defendant, Martin David Peets, guilty of the crime of murder in the second degree as charged, signed by the presiding juror. Is this the verdict of the jury?
11: Yes, it is.
0: David Peets, guilty of second degree murder for strangling Nikki, his wife of almost 4 years.
12: Oh, absolute elation. I just wanted justice for my daughter, and we got it.
13: What do you want to say to David Peets now?
12: David, I hope you find it in your heart to be sorry, because if you don't, you'll burn in hell forever.
0: 3 weeks later, David Peets returned to court for his sentencing. Presiding Judge Michael Hayden expressed disgust that David had strangled his wife who trusted him.
10: I don't know what was going through her head as she looked into the face of the man she thought she loved as he took her life away. Accordingly, the sentence will be...
0: Judge Hayden sentenced David Peets to 18 years in prison, the maximum time allowed in this second-degree murder case. Before her daughter's convicted killer was led away, Nicole's mother had this to say.
12: I've let David take my life for the last 7.5 years, but I'm not going to anymore. David, I forgive you. I'm not going to allow myself to let you rule my life anymore.
0: But there's a question for which Gail will most likely never get a comprehensible answer.
14: Why? And how could he ever harm such a nice person? I mean, Nikki was such a good person.
0: The hardest question always, the why. The coldest fact, the young woman gone too soon.
15: That's all for now. I'm Lester Holt. Thanks for joining us.

0: A Supreme Court bombshell that could uproot hundreds of thousands of migrants across the country. Why justices stripped them of their protected status. Venezuela reeling after a pair of powerful earthquakes. The death toll soaring past 230 with thousands more injured. We are live with a race to rescue those still trapped in the rubble. Removing the redactions, a federal judge orders the Department of Justice to release more Epstein files by July 2nd with more co-conspirator names unredacted, plus the key testimony set for later today in the case. Shocking allegations against an NFL star, why a Detroit Lions player is accused of orchestrating a kidnapping and armed robbery. The cost of denial, one family's fight against a military health care plan for a coverage of an autism therapy to help their child. And ogres are like onions. But what about donkeys? We'll get an inside look at the mind of the Shrek icon in a new spinoff as we start this Friday, June 26th off. Early Today starts right now. Good morning. I'm Corey Coffin. The Trump administration is facing a new lawsuit over immigration this morning. Advocacy groups are suing over what they call severe delays in renewals for DACA recipients. Under the program, over 500,000 undocumented immigrants who were brought to the United States as children are allowed to work and study in this country. This new lawsuit says delays in renewals are causing people to lose their jobs and legal status. A spokesperson for Homeland Security says DACA recipients are not automatically protected from deportations. This comes after a Supreme Court ruling that could lead to a wave of new deportations. Laura Jarrett has those details.
1: Immigration advocates on edge. The court's conservative majority clearing the way for the administration to now strip hundreds of thousands of Haitian and Syrian refugees of the legal protections that have allowed them and others to live and work in the United States for years.
2: For many of us, this ruling is not just about policy. It is about our homes, our families, our future.
1: Congress created the program known as Temporary Protected Status, or TPS, in 1990 to help those fleeing armed conflict or natural disasters. Over 300,000 Haitians and over 6,000 Syrians in the U.S. are estimated currently to have TPS protection. But Homeland Security under President Trump has moved to end protections for several countries, prompting immigrant rights groups to sue, pointing to Trump's past derogatory statements about Haitian immigrants.
3: In Springfield, they're eating the dogs, the people that came in, they're eating the cats.
1: In a divided ruling, the conservative majority finding the courts generally barred from second-guessing DHS's decision-making and the president's statements not overtly racial. Administration officials praising the decision.
4: Temporary means temporary. When the condition of that country gets better, they need to go home.
0: Our thanks to Laura for that report. Now to Venezuela, where the country's health minister says that at least 235 people were killed. More than 4,300 have been injured after those back-to-back earthquakes rocked Venezuela Wednesday night. But those numbers are expected to rise. The U.S. Geological Survey estimates that the death toll could be in the thousands and possibly even more, closer to 10,000. A search for survivors now more desperate than ever as those aftershocks continue. NBC's Claudio Lavanga joins us now. Claudio, I understand that experts may know what caused those earthquakes.
5: That's right, Corey. According to the U.S. Geological Survey, those very powerful and rare back-to-back earthquakes were caused by the Caribbean tectonic plate grinding against the South American one. And they didn't cause so much damage just because they were so powerful, but also the Geological Survey says because it struck at a particularly or relatively shallow depth. And also, many of the houses in the affected areas were made of brittle concrete without the adequate steel reinforcement, which made them particularly vulnerable. Now, we've seen the most damage in the city of La Guaira, which is close to the capital, Caracas. There, the interim president, Delcy Rodriguez, said at least 250 buildings either collapsed or were badly damaged. We've also seen, of course, widespread damage across Caracas, including at the international airport, where social videos posted on social media showed panicked passengers running inside the terminals as dust and debris was falling from the ceiling. Now thousands of people are still missing, and now it's a race against time to search for the survivors under the rubble. The interim president Rodriguez also declared a state of emergency and called for hospital nurses and doctors to report to work to help the overwhelming number of injured that are flooding the hospitals. In the meantime, several countries have pledged to send help, including the United States. Now, the Secretary of State, Marco Rubio, on Thursday posted a message on social media saying that the State Department is sending rescue teams and humanitarian assistance, Corey.
0: All right, Claudio, we appreciate that update. It is just shocking seeing the videos coming out of that area. And we have another shocking update for you in a murder case that we brought you yesterday. Former Las Vegas youth pastor David Vandermeer was supposed to appear in court yesterday after he was charged with murdering his wife nearly 20 years ago. But the judge revealed that Vandermeer has died. Police said an inmate matching his description died after being transported to a hospital with self-sustained injuries. Vandermeer's wife, Bernadette, fell to her death from a cliff in Zion National Park in 2006. Happening today, lawmakers will question billionaire Leon Black about his connection to Jeffrey Epstein. The former CEO of Apollo Global Management is set to testify before the House Oversight Committee. Lawmakers have said they believe Black may have played a role in the financing of Epstein's sex trafficking operations. Black has denied having knowledge of Epstein's criminal activities. An attorney for Black says the investor only paid Epstein for tax and real estate planning advice. Meanwhile, a federal judge has ordered the acting attorney general to release more Epstein files, ruling that the Justice Department must produce certain documents with potential co-conspirator names unredacted and giving the government until July 2nd to comply. NBC News has reached out to the DOJ for comment. We have not heard back yet. Also to shocking developments from an NFL star's arrest. Detroit Lions cornerback Terrion Arnold accused of orchestrating a kidnapping and armed robbery plot. Jesse Kirsch has the details.
6: Detroit Lions cornerback Terrion Arnold appearing in a Tampa courtroom facing the possibility of life in prison. Police say the NFL standout plotted an attack on three teenagers, including two he suspected stole from him earlier this year, even though they were cleared by investigators. Officials say the victims were battered, held at gunpoint, and pistol-whipped before their personal property was stolen, while one of the attackers streamed the incident to Arnold and others. Investigators also discovering a group chat where Arnold and another defendant allegedly gave directions during the assault. Six people were arrested months ago. Two have pleaded guilty. Just days ago, Arnold was asked about the allegations.
7: I just want to focus on football.
6: Then Wednesday, Arnold turned himself in. His representative telling NBC News in part, he maintains his innocence, adding the government appears to be relying on testimony from people who may have substantial incentives to shift blame. Arnold faces kidnapping and armed robbery charges. Prosecutors say he will remain behind bars at least until a pretrial detention hearing on Monday. Back to you.
0: Turning now to the record-breaking heat gripping Western Europe, brutal temperatures hitting triple digits and turning deadlier. In Spain, more than 200 people may have died due to the suffocating heat wave, according to a public health institute. In Britain, hundreds of schools closing early due to that heat wave, while many train services were reduced to avoid heat-related problems on rail lines. But it looks like some relief will begin today as temperatures start to dip, although it is going to stay hot through next week. And back here at home, the Midwest is bracing for another round of heavy storms heading into the weekend. NBC meteorologist David Bigger is tracking that system for us.
8: Good morning. For today, we're keeping track of more rain showers happening across parts of the country, including some very heavy rainfall expected across portions of Missouri into Illinois and Indiana. There's also a risk of maybe a few severe thunderstorms as well, giving the potential for some gusty winds, hail, even a weak tornado or two. But that would be mainly, I think, for the tornado risk around southern Illinois and southern Indiana. As you take a look farther west, you'll notice we have high fire danger across portions of Utah, central Utah into northern Arizona, even parts of Nevada as well. We're looking at extreme fire danger thanks to gusty winds, very low humidity, and then the other problem that you get is when you go into the overnight hours, there's not a real recovery in that humidity, and it's still staying gusty. So that's why we have the fire danger there. We're also looking at some much cooler temperatures and some more rainfall finally returning to the Pacific Northwest as an area of low pressure moves in. So taking a look at the national temperatures for today, upper 60s around Portland. We're looking at the mid-90s for Salt Lake City. But look at some of the temperatures across Texas. Looking at the 90s, you factor in the humidity, though, and it's likely going to feel closer to 100. That's a look at your forecast. Back over to you.
0: In California, a jury is deadlocked in the trial over the deadly Palisades fire. Jonathan Rendernecht is facing up to 45 years in prison for allegedly setting the January 2025 fire. But after 2 days of deliberations, a jury told the court that it was unable to reach a unanimous decision. The defense attorney requested an Allen charge, which is when a judge gives specific instructions to encourage the jury to reach a unanimous verdict to avoid a mistrial. Jurors were instructed to return today for more deliberations. Coming up, a scare on stage for pop legend Lionel Richie. But first, we're back in a minute with a family's fight for the autism.
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0: Now to the cost of denial and a family struggle with the Pentagon's health care program for active duty and retired military personnel. Erin McLaughlin has the story of their fight for certain autism therapies that most insurances do cover.
10: 10-year-old Logan Cabiao has severe autism and is nonverbal.
11: Close the door.
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11: It's okay. It's okay.
10: Like getting dressed.
11: Here, can I do it?
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10: 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He requires an intensive therapy called applied behavior analysis.
13: D.
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16: 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Because when he started, I had a lot of like guilt because I felt like I couldn't help him. And to have somebody... 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Mm-hmm.
15: Why are you emotional?
16: Because I felt like I couldn't help him. And then when our therapist came in, finally she's like, it's not your fault. And she helped us.
11: Yeah.
10: But several years ago, they say TRICARE, the healthcare coverage program for active duty and retired military families, cut back on that highly focused therapy.
17: Yes,
10: while Logan still receives coverage for some ABA therapy at a nearby center, the Pentagon's Defense Health Agency, which oversees TRICARE, stopped covering the therapy that teaches basic activities of daily living.
16: They said that's babysitting. And it was really offensive. And then they said they shouldn't be coming to your medical appointments or your dental appointments.
15: And how did your life change?
16: So I stopped going to the grocery store. We didn't go to church for a long while.
11: Oh, yeah.
16: We did not go out to eat.
11: So all that social contact.
16: It just stopped.
18: NBC News found that most major health insurance plans in the U.S. cover these specialized autism treatments. But the Department of Defense said in a report to Congress, ABA services do not meet the TRICARE hierarchy of reliable evidence standard for proven medical care. Logan's mom, Christy, founded a group to fight that decision.
15: Wait, this is the report?
16: That's the report.
10: She lobbied the U.S. Congress to commission an independent study exploring the issue. Last year, the committee found the scientific evidence supporting ABA therapy is robust and meets the Department of Defense's own criteria of reliable evidence. The report also recommended the DOD authorize coverage of ABA as a basic benefit and ensure its policies align with current generally accepted standards of care, including activities of daily living.
13: So we wrote a letter to the Defense Health Agency and said, these results are outstanding and we're still waiting.
10: The Defense Health Agency did not reply to our request for comment. Logan's parents believe with more services, he'd have a better chance at a more independent future.
11: For me as a military member, you know, I take a lot of pride in what we do. I'm mad on behalf of the family, but we're an organization that is excellence, and it makes me mad that we can't be excellent in this realm.
13: It makes me mad. Yeah, it makes me emotional, makes me mad.
14: I'm proud of you.
13: We don't leave other families behind, not in the military.
10: Erin McLaughlin, NBC News, Niceville, Florida.
0: All right, still to come, he's got 99 problems, but a career retrospective ain't one. More on Jay-Z teaming up with HBO to look back on his...
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8: 3 decades after he hit the scene, Jay-Z is laying down the blueprint for his career. HBO released a first look at their new docuseries, Jay-Z and 8. The rap legend will sit down with producer Rick Rubin to talk about his music and life. The teaser dropping 30 years to the day that HOV's first album, Reasonable Doubt, was released. It premieres this fall. Now to the long-awaited Shrek spinoff that isn't far, far away as it seems.
9: What do you know?
10: This is going to be fun. We can stay up late, swapping manly stories, and in the morning, I'm making waffles.
8: DreamWorks Animation's Donkey is officially set for June 2028. Eddie Murphy will once again return as the beloved character, which will tell the origins of Shrek's talkative pal. He'll also return in next year's Shrek 5. I don't think I knew there were 5 of them, or there's going to be. It's exciting. When we come back, Disney forced to pay $50 million in a massive class action lawsuit. And Amy Adams reveals the surprising way an acting role.
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0: 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First up, we've got Harrison wrapping his Dr. Pepper in a tiny quilt so it feels at home. Oh, how tender. 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
4: Here's what's making headlines. Disney has agreed to pay out $50 million to YouTube TV and DirecTV subscribers. The 2022 class action lawsuit alleges that the company essentially doubled the price of live streaming services by forcing them to include channels like ESPN. Lionel Richie ended his show early in St. Paul, Minnesota, after telling audiences he felt dizzy. The 77-year-old singer was performing on his joint tour with Earth, Wind & Fire. Richie also postponed his next two shows in Chicago and Columbus. Actress Amy Adams revealed she once helped save a stabbing victim's life by using her experience in a role she played as a nurse. The star said that along with her father, she encountered a man in Santa Monica, California, who had been stabbed in the neck. Adams said she drew upon her experience playing a registered nurse on the short-lived CBS show Dr. Vegas. And from there, she saved his life. We'll be right back.
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0: Team USA's undefeated run at the World Cup was brought to an end by a team that had nothing to play for. Turkey, who had already been eliminated from the tournament, broke a 2-2 draw last night as the clock was running out. The late loss won't affect the Stars and Stripes, though, who already clinched control of Group D. They face Bosnia and Herzegovina in the knockout stage on Wednesday. All right, now to the unlikely underdogs at the World Cup who have yet to taste defeat. Our Priscilla Thompson has the latest on Cape Verde's Cinderella story.
1: Half a world away from the islands of Cape Verde. Yeah! Excitement over the country's Cinderella World Cup run is spilling well beyond its shores.
2: It feels surreal. It feels like we're still like dreaming.
1: The tiny island nation with a population of only about 500,000 people playing in its first World Cup ever and making waves. Stunning tournament favorite Spain in a scoreless draw. Then coming from behind against two-time World Cup champ Uruguay, forcing another tie. Cape Verde's coach, through an interpreter, speaking about the magical start.
3: A country may be small, may struggle financially, but if they are resilient, if they can endure struggle, they can also stand shoulder to shoulder with other major teams.
1: For breakout star goalie Vanzina, Sunday's match came with an extra reason to celebrate. His mother, finally in the stadium after securing a U.S. visa, watching her son defend the net on the World Cup stage.
4: Here for me, it's something special.
1: Their supporters often outnumbered in the stands, but never outmatched in spirit.
5: Doesn't matter if it's five of us or 10 of us, the spirit, you see our fans in the stadium, you see our vibe. So that shows Cape Verde. That shows way more than soccer. It shows who we are.
1: Even inspiring non-soccer fans, including Cape Verdean American Brittany Garley.
6: And anytime you travel elsewhere, it's like you have to explain who you are, what you are, where you're from. And anytime you would say Cabo Verde or Cape Verde, people would be like, well, what is that?
1: Garley wrote about why this moment is so much bigger than the sport.
6: It's a lot of excitement, a lot of pride, a lot of us feeling like we don't really need to explain who we are anymore.
1: And it's not just Cape Verdeans feeling the fever. As the team's World Cup fairy tale grows, so does its fan base.
6: Cabo Verde!
0: Amazing stories to come out of this tourney so far. All right, our thanks to Priscilla for that report. Thanks for watching Early Today with us on this Friday. I'm Corey Coffin. Have a great weekend.
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0: A Supreme Court bombshell that could uproot hundreds of thousands of migrants across the country. Why justices stripped them of their protected status. Venezuela reeling after a pair of powerful earthquakes. The death toll soaring past 230 with thousands more injured. We are live with a race to rescue those still trapped in the rubble. Removing the redactions, a federal judge orders the Department of Justice to release more Epstein files by July 2nd with more co-conspirator names unredacted, plus the key testimony set for later today in the case. Shocking allegations against an NFL star. Why a Detroit Lions player is accused of orchestrating a kidnapping and armed robbery. The cost of denial. One family's fight against a military health care plan for a coverage of an autism therapy to help their child. And ogres are like onions. But what about donkeys? We'll get an inside look at the mind of the Shrek icon in a new spinoff as we start this Friday, June 26th off. Early Today starts right now. Good morning. I'm Corey Coffin. The Trump administration is facing a new lawsuit over immigration this morning. Advocacy groups are suing over what they call severe delays in renewals for DACA recipients. Under the program, over 500,000 undocumented immigrants who were brought to the United States as children are allowed to work and study in this country. This new lawsuit says delays in renewals are causing people to lose their jobs and legal status. A spokesperson for Homeland Security says DACA recipients are not automatically protected from deportations. This comes after a Supreme Court ruling that could lead to a wave of new deportations. Laura Jarrett has those details.
10: Immigration advocates on edge. The court's conservative majority clearing the way for the administration to now strip hundreds of thousands of Haitian and Syrian refugees of the legal protections that have allowed them and others to live and work in the United States for years.
11: For many of us, this ruling is not just about policy. It is about our homes, our families, our future.
10: Congress created the program known as Temporary Protected Status, or TPS, in 1990 to help those fleeing armed conflict or natural disasters. Over 300,000 Haitians and over 6,000 Syrians in the U.S. are estimated currently to have TPS protection. But Homeland Security under President Trump has moved to end protections for several countries, prompting immigrant rights groups to sue, pointing to Trump's past derogatory statements about Haitian immigrants.
12: In Springfield, they're eating the dogs, the people that came in. They're eating the cats.
10: In a divided ruling, the conservative majority finding the courts generally barred from second-guessing DHS's decision-making and the president's statements not overtly racial. Administration officials praising the decision.
13: Temporary means temporary. When the condition of that country gets better, they need to go home.
0: Our thanks to Laura for that report. Now to Venezuela, where the country's health minister says that at least 235 people were killed. More than 4,300 have been injured after those back-to-back earthquakes rocked Venezuela Wednesday night. But those numbers are expected to rise. The U.S. Geological Survey estimates that the death toll could be in the thousands and possibly even more, closer to 10,000. A search for survivors now more desperate than ever as those aftershocks continue. NBC's Claudia Lavanga joins us now. Claudia, I understand that experts may know what caused those earthquakes.
14: That's right, Corey. According to the U.S. Geological Survey, those very powerful and rare back-to-back earthquakes were caused by the Caribbean tectonic plate grinding against the South American one. And they didn't cause so much damage just because they were so powerful, but also the Geological Survey says because it struck at a particularly or relatively shallow depth. And also, many of the houses in the affected areas were made of brittle concrete without the adequate steel reinforcement, which made them particularly vulnerable.

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4: 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Meanwhile, a federal judge has ordered the acting attorney general to release more Epstein files, ruling that the Justice Department must produce certain documents with potential co-conspirator names unredacted and giving the government until July 2nd to comply. NBC News has reached out to the DOJ for comment. We have not heard back yet. Also to shocking developments from an NFL star's arrest, Detroit Lions cornerback Terrion Arnold accused of orchestrating a kidnapping and armed robbery plot. Jesse Kirsch has the details.
5: Detroit Lions cornerback Terrion Arnold appearing in a Tampa courtroom facing the possibility of life in prison. Police say the NFL standout plotted an attack on three teenagers, including two he suspected stole from him earlier this year, even though they were cleared by investigators. Officials say the victims were battered, held at gunpoint, and pistol-whipped before their personal property was stolen, while one of the attackers streamed the incident to Arnold and others. Investigators also discovering a group chat where Arnold and another defendant allegedly gave directions during the assault. Six people were arrested months ago. Two have pleaded guilty. Just days ago, Arnold was asked about the allegations.
6: I just want to focus on football.
5: Then Wednesday, Arnold turned himself in, his representative telling NBC News in part he maintains his innocence, adding the government appears to be relying on testimony from people who may have substantial incentives to shift blame. Arnold faces kidnapping and armed robbery charges. Prosecutors say he will remain behind bars at least until a pretrial detention hearing on Monday. Back to you.
4: Turning now to the record-breaking heat gripping Western Europe, brutal temperatures hitting triple digits and turning deadlier. In Spain, more than 200 people may have died due to the suffocating heat wave, according to a public health institute. In Britain, hundreds of schools closing early due to that heat wave, while many train services were reduced to avoid heat-related problems on rail lines. But it looks like some relief will begin today as temperatures start to dip, although it is going to stay hot through next week. And back here at home, the Midwest is bracing for another round of heavy storms heading into the weekend. NBC meteorologist David Bigger is tracking that system for us.
7: Good morning. For today, we're keeping track of more rain showers happening across parts of the country, including some very heavy rainfall expected across portions of Missouri into Illinois and Indiana. There's also the risk of maybe a few severe thunderstorms as well, giving the potential for some gusty winds, hail, even a weak tornado or two. But that would be mainly, I think, for the tornado risk around southern Illinois and southern Indiana. As you take a look farther west, you'll notice we have high fire danger across portions of Utah, central Utah into northern Arizona, even parts of Nevada as well. We're looking at extreme fire danger thanks to gusty winds, very low humidity, and then the other problem that you get is when you go into the overnight hours, there's not a real recovery in that humidity, and it's still staying gusty. So that's why we have the fire danger there. We're also looking at some much cooler temperatures and some more rainfall finally returning to the Pacific Northwest as an area of low pressure moves in. So taking a look at the national temperatures for today, upper 60s around Portland. We're looking at the mid-90s for Salt Lake City, but look at some of the temperatures across Texas. Looking at the 90s, you factor in the humidity, though, and it's likely going to feel closer to 100. That's a look at your forecast. Back over to you.
4: In California, a jury is deadlocked in the trial over the deadly Palisades fire. Jonathan Rendernecht is facing up to 45 years in prison for allegedly setting the January 2025 fire. But after 2 days of deliberations, a jury told the court that it was unable to reach a unanimous decision. The defense attorney requested an Allen charge, which is when a judge gives specific instructions to encourage the jury to reach a unanimous verdict to avoid a mistrial. Jurors were instructed to return today for more deliberations.

0: 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But first, we're back in a minute with a family's fight for the autism.
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0: Now to the cost of denial and a family struggle with the Pentagon's health care program for active duty and retired military personnel. Erin McLaughlin has the story of their fight for certain autism therapies that most insurances do cover.
3: 10-year-old Logan Cabiao has severe autism and is nonverbal.
4: Close the door.
3: Normal everyday activities are a struggle.
4: It's okay. It's okay.
3: Like getting dressed.
4: Here, can I do it?
3: And using the bathroom. Even a simple trip to the grocery store can be an ordeal.
4: You can't sit in the middle of the road.
3: Growing up in Florida's panhandle, Logan requires constant attention from his mom, Christy, a physician turned stay-at-home parent, and his dad, Mario, a retired Air Force pilot. He requires an intensive therapy called Applied Behavior Analysis.
5: D.
6: D.
4: Good.
5: There.
3: Aimed at helping children with autism build essential life skills.
7: How important are ABA services?
8: To families like ours, it's like life-changing. Because when he started, I had a lot of like guilt because I felt like I couldn't help him. And to have somebody... Sorry. Mm-hmm.
7: Why are you emotional?
8: Because I felt like I couldn't help him. And then when our therapist came in, finally she's like, it's not your fault. And she helped us.
4: Yeah.
3: But several years ago, they say TRICARE, the healthcare coverage program for active duty and retired military families, cut back on that highly focused therapy.
7: Yes,
3: while Logan still receives coverage for some ABA therapy at a nearby center, the Pentagon's Defense Health Agency, which oversees TRICARE, stopped covering the therapy that teaches basic activities of daily living.
8: They said that's babysitting. And it was really offensive. And then they said they shouldn't be coming to your medical appointments or your dental appointments.
7: And how did your life change?
8: So I stopped going to the grocery store. We didn't go to church for a long while.
4: Oh, yeah.
8: We did not go out to eat.
4: So all that social contact.
8: It just stopped.
9: NBC News found that most major health insurance plans in the U.S. cover these specialized autism treatments. But the Department of Defense said in a report to Congress, ABA services do not meet the TRICARE hierarchy of reliable evidence standard for proven medical care. Logan's mom, Christy, founded a group to fight that decision.
7: Wait, this is the report?
8: That's the report.
3: She lobbied the U.S. Congress to commission an independent study exploring the issue. Last year, the committee found the scientific evidence supporting ABA therapy is robust and meets the Department of Defense's own criteria of reliable evidence. The report also recommended the DOD authorize coverage of ABA as a basic benefit and ensure its policies align with current generally accepted standards of care, including activities of daily living.
8: So we wrote a letter to the Defense Health Agency and said, these results are outstanding and we're still waiting.
3: The Defense Health Agency did not reply to our request for comment. Logan's parents believe with more services, he'd have a better chance at a more independent future.
4: For me as a military member, you know, I take a lot of pride in what we do. I'm mad on behalf of the family, but we're an organization that is excellence, and it makes me mad that we can't be excellent in this realm.
8: It makes me mad. Yeah, it makes me emotional, makes me mad.
7: I'm proud of you.
8: We don't leave other families behind. Not in the military.
3: Erin McLaughlin, NBC News, Niceville, Florida.
0: All right, still to come, he's got 99 problems, but a career retrospective ain't one. 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
8: Everyone had this same experience, except I was the one that could stand on the soapbox and, like, articulate what we were going through.
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11: 3 decades after he hit the scene, Jay-Z is laying down the blueprint for his career. HBO released a first look at their new docuseries, Jay-Z and 8. The rap legend will sit down with producer Rick Rubin to talk about his music and life. The teaser, dropping 30 years to the day that HOV's first album, Reasonable Doubt, was released. It premieres this fall. Now to the long-awaited Shrek spinoff that isn't far, far away as it seems.
12: Ah! Thank you! Ah,
13: what are you... No!
12: Oh,
13: no.
12: This is gonna be fun. We can stay up late, swapping manly stories, and in the morning, I'm making waffles.
11: DreamWorks Animation's Donkey is officially set for June 2028. Eddie Murphy will once again return as the beloved character, which will tell the origins of Shrek's talkative pal. He'll also return in next year's Shrek 5. I don't think I knew there were 5 of them, or there's going to be. That's exciting. When we come back, Disney forced to pay $50 million in a massive class action lawsuit. And Amy Adams reveals the surprising way an acting role.
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1: Here's what's making headlines. Disney has agreed to pay out $50 million to YouTube TV and DirecTV subscribers. The 2022 class action lawsuit alleges that the company essentially doubled the price of live streaming services by forcing them to include channels like ESPN. Lionel Richie ended his show early in St. Paul, Minnesota after telling audiences he felt dizzy. The 77-year-old singer was performing on his joint tour with Earth, Wind & Fire. Richie also postponed his next two shows in Chicago and Columbus. Actress Amy Adams revealed she once helped save a stabbing victim's life by using her experience in a role she played as a nurse. The star said that along with her father, she encountered a man in Santa Monica, California, who had been stabbed in the neck. Adams said she drew upon her experience playing a registered nurse on the short-lived CBS show Dr. Vegas. And from there, she saved his life. We'll be right back.
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0: Team USA's undefeated run at the World Cup was brought to an end by a team that had nothing to play for. Turkey, who had already been eliminated from the tournament, broke a 2-2 draw last night as the clock was running out. The late loss won't affect the Stars and Stripes, though, who already clinched control of Group D. They face Bosnia and Herzegovina in the knockout stage on Wednesday. All right, now to the unlikely underdogs at the World Cup who have yet to taste defeat. Our Priscilla Thompson has the latest on Cape Verde's Cinderella story.
1: Half a world away from the islands of Cape Verde. Excitement over the country's Cinderella World Cup run is spilling well beyond its shores.
2: It feels surreal. It feels like we're still like dreaming.
1: The tiny island nation with a population of only about 500,000 people playing in its first World Cup ever and making waves. Stunning tournament favorite Spain in a scoreless draw. Then coming from behind against two-time World Cup champ Uruguay, forcing another tie. Cape Verde's coach, through an interpreter, speaking about the magical start.
3: A country may be small, may struggle financially, but if they are resilient, if they can endure struggle, they can also stand shoulder to shoulder with other major teams.
1: For breakout star goalie Vanzina, Sunday's match came with an extra reason to celebrate. His mother, finally in the stadium after securing a U.S. visa, watching her son defend the net on the World Cup stage.
4: Here for me, it's something special.
1: Their supporters often outnumbered in the stands, but never outmatched in spirit.
5: Doesn't matter if it's five of us or 10 of us, the spirit, you see our fans in the stadium, you see our vibe. So that shows Cape Verde. That shows way more than soccer. It shows who we are.
1: Even inspiring non-soccer fans, including Cape Verdean American Brittany Garley.
6: And anytime you travel elsewhere, it's like you have to explain who you are, what you are, where you're from. And anytime you would say Cabo Verde or Cape Verde, people would be like, well, what is that?
1: Garley wrote about why this moment is so much bigger than the sport.
6: It's a lot of excitement, a lot of pride, a lot of us feeling like we don't really need to explain who we are anymore.
1: And it's not just Cape Verdeans feeling the fever. As the team's World Cup fairy tale grows, so does its fan base.
6: Cabo Verde!
0: Amazing stories to come out of this tourney so far. All right, our thanks to Priscilla for that report. Thanks for watching early today with us on this Friday. I'm Corey Coffin. Have a great weekend.
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0: A Supreme Court bombshell that could uproot hundreds of thousands of migrants across the country. Why justices stripped them of their protected status. Venezuela reeling after a pair of powerful earthquakes. The death toll soaring past 230 with thousands more injured. We are live with a race to rescue those still trapped in the rubble. Removing the redactions, a federal judge orders the Department of Justice to release more Epstein files by July 2nd, with more co-conspirator names unredacted, plus the key testimony set for later today in the case. Shocking allegations against an NFL star. Why a Detroit Lions player is accused of orchestrating a kidnapping and armed robbery. The cost of denial, one family's fight against a military health care plan for a coverage of an autism therapy to help their child. And ogres are like onions. But what about donkeys? We'll get an inside look at the mind of the Shrek icon in a new spin-off as we start this Friday, June 26th off. Early today starts right now. Good morning, I'm Corey Coffin. The Trump administration is facing a new lawsuit over immigration this morning. Advocacy groups are suing over what they call severe delays in renewals for DACA recipients. Under the program, over a half a million undocumented immigrants who were brought to the United States as children are allowed to work and study in this country. This new lawsuit says delays in renewals are causing people to lose their jobs and legal status. A spokesperson for Homeland Security says DACA recipients are not automatically protected from deportations. This comes after a Supreme Court ruling that could lead to a wave of new deportations. Laura Jarrett has those details.
1: Immigration advocates on edge. The court's conservative majority clearing the way for the administration to now strip hundreds of thousands of Haitian and Syrian refugees of the legal protections that have allowed them and others to live and work in the United States for years.
2: For many of us, this ruling is not just about policy. It is about our homes, our families, our future.
1: Congress created the program known as Temporary Protected Status, or TPS, in 1990 to help those fleeing armed conflict or natural disasters. Over 300,000 Haitians and over 6,000 Syrians in the U.S. are estimated currently to have TPS protection. But Homeland Security under President Trump has moved to end protections for several countries, prompting immigrant rights groups to sue, pointing to Trump's past derogatory statements about Haitian immigrants.
3: In Springfield, they're eating the dogs, the people that came in, they're eating the cats.
1: In a divided ruling, the conservative majority finding the courts generally barred from second-guessing DHS's decision-making and the president's statements not overtly racial. Administration officials praising the decision.
4: Temporary means temporary. When the condition of that country gets better, they need to go home.
0: Our thanks to Laura for that report. Now to Venezuela, where the country's health minister says that at least 235 people were killed. More than 4,300 have been injured after those back-to-back earthquakes rocked Venezuela Wednesday night. But those numbers are expected to rise. The U.S. Geological Survey estimates that the death toll could be in the thousands and possibly even more, closer to 10,000. A search for survivors now more desperate than ever as those aftershocks continue. NBC's Claudia Lavanga joins us now. Claudia, I understand that experts may know what caused those earthquakes.
5: That's right, Corey. According to the U.S. Geological Survey, those very powerful and rare back-to-back earthquakes were caused by the Caribbean tectonic plate grinding against the South American one. And they didn't cause so much damage just because they were so powerful, but also the Geological Survey says because it struck at a particularly or relatively shallow depth. And also, many of the houses in the affected areas were made of brittle concrete without the adequate steel reinforcement, which made them particularly vulnerable. Now, we've seen the most damage in the city of La Guaira, which is close to the capital, Caracas. There, the interim president, Delcy Rodriguez, said at least 250 buildings either collapsed or were badly damaged. We've also seen, of course, widespread damage across Caracas, including at the international airport, where social videos posted on social media showed panicked passengers running inside the terminals as dust and debris was falling from the ceiling. Now thousands of people are still missing, and now it's a race against time to search for the survivors. Under the rubble, the interim president, Rodriguez, also declared a state of emergency and called for hospital nurses and doctors to report to work to help the overwhelming number of injured that are flooding the hospitals. In the meantime, several countries have pledged to send help, including the United States. Now, the Secretary of State, Marco Rubio, on Thursday posted a message on social media saying that the State Department is sending rescue teams and humanitarian assistance. Corey.
0: All right, Claudio, we appreciate that update. It is just shocking seeing the videos coming out of that area. And we have another shocking update for you in a murder case that we brought you yesterday. Former Las Vegas youth pastor David Vandermeer was supposed to appear in court yesterday after he was charged with murdering his wife nearly 20 years ago. But the judge revealed that Vandermeer has died. Police said an inmate matching his description died after being transported to a hospital with self-sustained injuries. Vandermeer's wife, Bernadette, fell to her death from a cliff in Zion National Park in 2006. Happening today, lawmakers will question billionaire Leon Black about his connection to Jeffrey Epstein. The former CEO of Apollo Global Management is set to testify before the House Oversight Committee. Lawmakers have said they believe Black may have played a role in the financing of Epstein's sex trafficking operations. Black has denied having knowledge of Epstein's criminal activities. An attorney for Black says the investor only paid Epstein for tax and real estate planning advice. Meanwhile, a federal judge has ordered the acting attorney general to release more Epstein files, ruling that the Justice Department must produce certain documents with potential co-conspirator names unredacted and giving the government until July 2nd to comply. NBC News has reached out to the DOJ for comment. We have not heard back yet. Also, to shocking developments from an NFL star's arrest, Detroit Lions cornerback Terrion Arnold accused of orchestrating a kidnapping and armed robbery plot. Jesse Kirsch has the details.
6: Detroit Lions cornerback Terrion Arnold appearing in a Tampa courtroom facing the possibility of life in prison. Police say the NFL standout plotted an attack on three teenagers, including two he suspected stole from him earlier this year, even though they were cleared by investigators. Officials say the victims were battered, held at gunpoint, and pistol whipped before their personal property was stolen, while one of the attackers streamed the incident to Arnold and others. Investigators also discovering a group chat where Arnold and another defendant allegedly gave directions during the assault. Six people were arrested months ago. Two have pleaded guilty. Just days ago, Arnold was asked about the allegations.
7: I just want to focus on football.
6: Then Wednesday, Arnold turned himself in. His representative telling NBC News in part, he maintains his innocence, adding the government appears to be relying on testimony from people who may have substantial incentives to shift blame. Arnold faces kidnapping and armed robbery charges. Prosecutors say he will remain behind bars at least until a pretrial detention hearing on Monday. Back to you.
0: Turning now to the record-breaking heat gripping Western Europe, brutal temperatures hitting triple digits and turning deadlier. In Spain, more than 200 people may have died due to the suffocating heat wave, according to a public health institute. In Britain, hundreds of schools closing early due to that heat wave, while many train services were reduced to avoid heat-related problems on rail lines. But it looks like some relief will begin today as temperatures start to dip, although it is going to stay hot through next week. And back here at home, the Midwest is bracing for another round of heavy storms heading into the weekend. NBC meteorologist David Bigger is tracking that system for us.
8: Good morning. For today, we're keeping track of more rain showers happening across parts of the country, including some very heavy rainfall expected across portions of Missouri into Illinois and Indiana. There's also the risk of maybe a few severe thunderstorms as well, giving the potential for some gusty winds, hail, even a weak tornado or two. But that would be mainly, I think, for the tornado risk around southern Illinois and southern Indiana. As you take a look farther west, you'll notice we have high fire danger across portions of Utah, central Utah into northern Arizona, even parts of Nevada as well. We're looking at extreme fire danger thanks to gusty winds, very low humidity, and then the other problem that you get is when you go into the overnight hours, there's not a real recovery in that humidity, and it's still staying gusty. So that's why we have the fire danger there. We're also looking at some much cooler temperatures and some more rainfall finally returning to the Pacific Northwest as an area of low pressure moves in. So taking a look at the national temperatures for today, upper 60s around Portland. We're looking at the mid-90s for Salt Lake City. But look at some of the temperatures across Texas. Looking at the 90s, you factor in the humidity, though, and it's likely going to feel closer to 100. That's a look at your forecast. Back over to you.
0: In California, a jury is deadlocked in the trial over the deadly Palisades fire. Jonathan Rendernecht is facing up to 45 years in prison for allegedly setting the January 2025 fire. But after 2 days of deliberations, a jury told the court that it was unable to reach a unanimous decision. The defense attorney requested an Allen charge, which is when a judge gives specific instructions to encourage the jury to reach a unanimous verdict to avoid a mistrial. Jurors were instructed to return today for more deliberations. Coming up, a scare on stage for pop legend Lionel Richie. But first, we're back in a minute with a family's fight for the autism.
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0: Now to the cost of denial and a family's struggle with the Pentagon's healthcare program for active duty and retired military personnel. Erin McLaughlin has the story of their fight for certain autism therapies that most insurances do cover.
9: 10-year-old Logan Cabiao has severe autism and is nonverbal.
10: Close the door.
9: Normal everyday activities are a struggle.
10: It's okay. It's okay.
9: Like getting dressed.
10: Here, can I do it?
9: And using the bathroom. Even a simple trip to the grocery store can be an ordeal.
10: You can't sit in the middle of the road.
9: Growing up in Florida's panhandle, Logan requires constant attention from his mom, Christy, a physician turned stay-at-home parent, and his dad, Mario, a retired Air Force pilot. He requires an intensive therapy called Applied Behavior Analysis.
11: D.
10: Good.
11: There.
9: Aimed at helping children with autism build essential life skills.
12: How important are ABA services?
13: To families like ours, it's like life-changing. Because when he started, I had a lot of like guilt because I felt like I couldn't help him. And to have somebody... Sorry. Mm-hmm.
12: Why are you emotional?
13: Because I felt like I couldn't help him. And then when our therapist came in, finally she's like, it's not your fault. And she helped us.
10: Yeah.
9: But several years ago, they say TRICARE, the healthcare coverage program for active duty and retired military families, cut back on that highly focused therapy. While Logan still receives coverage for some ABA therapy at a nearby center, the Pentagon's Defense Health Agency, which oversees TRICARE, stopped covering the therapy that teaches basic activities of daily living.
13: They said that's babysitting. And it was really offensive. And then they said they shouldn't be coming to your medical appointments or your dental appointments.
12: And how did your life change?
13: So I stopped going to the grocery store. We didn't go to church for a long while.
10: Oh, yeah.
13: We did not go out to eat.
10: So all that social contact.
13: It just stopped.
14: NBC News found that most major health insurance plans in the U.S. cover these specialized autism treatments. But the Department of Defense said in a report to Congress, ABA services do not meet the TRICARE hierarchy of reliable evidence standard for proven medical care. Logan's mom, Christy, founded a group to fight that decision.
12: Well, this is the report.
13: That's the report.
9: She lobbied the U.S. Congress to commission an independent study exploring the issue. Last year, the committee found the scientific evidence supporting ABA therapy is robust and meets the Department of Defense's own criteria of reliable evidence. The report also recommended the DOD authorize coverage of ABA as a basic benefit and ensure its policies align with current generally accepted standards of care, including activities of daily living.
13: So we wrote a letter to the Defense Health Agency and said, these results are outstanding and we're still waiting.
9: The Defense Health Agency did not reply to our request for comment. Logan's parents believe with more services, he'd have a better chance at a more independent future.
10: For me as a military member, you know, I take a lot of pride in what we do. I'm mad on behalf of the family, but we're an organization that is excellence, and it makes me mad that we can't be excellent in this realm.
13: It makes me mad. Yeah, it makes me emotional, makes me mad.
11: I'm proud of you.
13: We don't leave other families behind. Not in the military.
9: Erin McLaughlin, NBC News, Niceville, Florida.
0: All right, still to come, he's got 99 problems, but a career retrospective ain't one. 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
0: 3 decades after he hit the scene, Jay-Z is laying down the blueprint for his career. HBO released a first look at their new docuseries, Jay-Z and 8. The rap legend will sit down with producer Rick Rubin to talk about his music and life. The teaser, dropping 30 years to the day that HOV's first album, Reasonable Doubt, was released, it premieres this fall. Now to the long-awaited Shrek spinoff that isn't far, far away as it seems.
26: What do you know?
27: This is going to be fun. We can stay up late, swapping manly stories, and in the morning, I'm making waffles.
0: DreamWorks Animation's Donkey is officially set for June 2028. Eddie Murphy will once again return as the beloved character, which will tell the origins of Shrek's talkative pal. He'll also return in next year's Shrek 5. I don't think I knew there were five of them, or there's going to be. That's exciting. When we come back, Disney forced to pay $50 million in a massive class action lawsuit. And Amy Adams reveals the surprising way an acting role.
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1: Here's what's making headlines. Disney has agreed to pay out $50 million to YouTube TV and DirecTV subscribers. The 2022 class action lawsuit alleges that the company essentially doubled the price of live streaming services by forcing them to include channels like ESPN. Lionel Richie ended his show early in St. Paul, Minnesota, after telling audiences he felt dizzy. The 77-year-old singer was performing on his joint tour with Earth, Wind & Fire. Richie also postponed his next two shows in Chicago and Columbus. Actress Amy Adams revealed she once helped save a stabbing victim's life by using her experience in a role she played as a nurse. The star said that along with her father, she encountered a man in Santa Monica, California, who had been stabbed in the neck. Adams said she drew upon her experience playing a registered nurse on the short-lived CBS show Dr. Vegas. And from there, she saved his life. We'll be right back.
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1: Team USA's undefeated run at the World Cup was brought to an end by a team that had nothing to play for. Turkey, who had already been eliminated from the tournament, broke a 2-2 draw last night as the clock was running out. The late loss won't affect the Stars and Stripes, though, who already clinched control of Group D. They face Bosnia and Herzegovina in the knockout stage on Wednesday. All right, now to the unlikely underdogs at the World Cup who have yet to taste defeat. Our Priscilla Thompson has the latest on Cape Verde's Cinderella story.
9: Half a world away from the islands of Cape Verde. Yay! Excitement over the country's Cinderella World Cup run is spilling well beyond its shores.
10: It feels surreal. It feels like we're still like dreaming.
9: The tiny island nation with a population of only about 500,000 people playing in its first World Cup ever and making waves. Stunning tournament favorite Spain in a scoreless draw. Then coming from behind against two-time World Cup champ Uruguay, forcing another tie. Cape Verde's coach, through an interpreter, speaking about the magical start.
11: A country may be small, may struggle financially, but if they are resilient, if they can endure struggle, they can also stand shoulder to shoulder with other major teams.
9: For breakout star goalie Vanzina, Sunday's match came with an extra reason to celebrate. His mother, finally in the stadium after securing a U.S. visa, watching her son defend the net on the World Cup stage.
12: She here for me, it's something special.
9: Their supporters often outnumbered in the stands, but never outmatched in spirit.
13: Doesn't matter if it's 5 of us or 10 of us, the spirit, you see our fans in the stadium, you see our vibe. So that shows Cape Verde. That shows way more than soccer. It shows who we are.
9: Even inspiring non-soccer fans, including Cape Verdean American Brittany Garley.
14: And anytime you travel elsewhere, it's like you have to explain who you are, what you are, where you're from. And anytime you would say Cabo Verde or Cape Verde, people would be like, well, what is that?
9: Garley wrote about why this moment is so much bigger than the sport.
14: It's a lot of excitement, a lot of pride, a lot of us feeling like we don't really need to explain who we are anymore.
9: And it's not just Cape Verdeans feeling the fever. As the team's World Cup fairy tale grows, so does its fan base.
14: Cabo Verde!
15: Amazing stories to come out of this tourney so far. All right, our thanks to Priscilla for that report. Thanks for watching early today with us on this Friday. I'm Corey Coffin. Have a great weekend.
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0: A Supreme Court bombshell that could uproot hundreds of thousands of migrants across the country. Why justices stripped them of their protected status. Venezuela reeling after a pair of powerful earthquakes. The death toll soaring past 230 with thousands more injured. We are live with a race to rescue those still trapped in the rubble. Removing the redactions, a federal judge orders the Department of Justice to release more Epstein files by July 2nd, with more co-conspirator names unredacted, plus the key testimony set for later today in the case. Shocking allegations against an NFL star, why a Detroit Lions player is accused of orchestrating a kidnapping and armed robbery. The cost of denial, one family's fight against a military health care plan for a coverage of an autism therapy to help their child. And ogres are like onions. But what about donkeys? We'll get an inside look at the mind of the Shrek icon in a new spinoff as we start this Friday, June 26th off. Early Today starts right now. Good morning, I'm Corey Coffin. The Trump administration is facing a new lawsuit over immigration this morning. Advocacy groups are suing over what they call severe delays in renewals for DACA recipients. Under the program, over 500,000 undocumented immigrants who were brought to the United States as children are allowed to work and study in this country. This new lawsuit says delays in renewals are causing people to lose their jobs and legal status. A spokesperson for Homeland Security says DACA recipients are not automatically protected from deportations. This comes after a Supreme Court ruling that could lead to a wave of new deportations. Laura Jarrett has those details.
1: Immigration advocates on edge. The court's conservative majority clearing the way for the administration to now strip hundreds of thousands of Haitian and Syrian refugees of the legal protections that have allowed them and others to live and work in the United States for years.
2: For many of us, this ruling is not just about policy. It is about our homes, our families, our future.
1: Congress created the program known as Temporary Protected Status, or TPS, in 1990 to help those fleeing armed conflict or natural disasters. Over 300,000 Haitians and over 6,000 Syrians in the U.S. are estimated currently to have TPS protection. But Homeland Security under President Trump has moved to end protections for several countries, prompting immigrant rights groups to sue, pointing to Trump's past derogatory statements about Haitian immigrants.
3: In Springfield, they're eating the dogs, the people that came in, they're eating the cats.
1: In a divided ruling, the conservative majority finding the courts generally barred from second-guessing DHS's decision-making and the president's statements not overtly racial. Administration officials praising the decision.
4: Temporary means temporary. When the condition of that country gets better, they need to go home.
0: Our thanks to Laura for that report. Now to Venezuela, where the country's health minister says that at least 235 people were killed. More than 4,300 have been injured after those back-to-back earthquakes rocked Venezuela Wednesday night. But those numbers are expected to rise. The U.S. Geological Survey estimates that the death toll could be in the thousands and possibly even more, closer to 10,000. A search for survivors now more desperate than ever as those aftershocks continue. NBC's Claudia Lavanga joins us now. Claudia, I understand that experts may know what caused those earthquakes.
5: That's right, Corey. According to the U.S. Geological Survey, those very powerful and rare back-to-back earthquakes were caused by the Caribbean tectonic plate grinding against the South American one. And they didn't cause so much damage just because they were so powerful, but also the Geological Survey says because it struck at a particularly or relatively shallow depth. And also, many of the houses in the affected areas were made of brittle concrete without the adequate steel reinforcement, which made them particularly vulnerable. Now, we've seen the most damage in the city of La Guaira, which is close to the capital, Caracas. There, the interim president, Delcy Rodriguez, said at least 250 buildings either collapsed or were badly damaged. We've also seen, of course, widespread damage across Caracas, including at the international airport, where social videos posted on social media showed panicked passengers running inside the terminals as dust and debris was falling from the ceiling. Now thousands of people are still missing, and now it's a race against time to search for the survivors under the rubble.

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4: Reached out to the DOJ for comment. We have not heard back yet. Also, to shocking developments from an NFL star's arrest. Detroit Lions cornerback Terrion Arnold accused of orchestrating a kidnapping and armed robbery plot. Jesse Kirsch has the details.
5: Detroit Lions cornerback Terrion Arnold appearing in a Tampa courtroom facing the possibility of life in prison. Police say the NFL standout plotted an attack on three teenagers, including two he suspected stole from him earlier this year, even though they were cleared by investigators. Officials say the victims were battered, held at gunpoint, and pistol whipped before their personal property was stolen, while one of the attackers streamed the incident to Arnold and others. Investigators also discovering a group chat where Arnold and another defendant allegedly gave directions during the assault. Six people were arrested months ago. Two have pleaded guilty. Just days ago, Arnold was asked about the allegations.
6: I just want to focus on football.
5: Then Wednesday, Arnold turned himself in. His representative telling NBC News in part, he maintains his innocence, adding the government appears to be relying on testimony from people who may have substantial incentives to shift blame. Arnold faces kidnapping and armed robbery charges. Prosecutors say he will remain behind bars at least until a pretrial detention hearing on Monday. Back to you.
4: Turning now to the record-breaking heat gripping Western Europe, brutal temperatures hitting triple digits and turning deadlier. In Spain, more than 200 people may have died due to the suffocating heat wave, according to a public health institute. In Britain, hundreds of schools closing early due to that heat wave, while many train services were reduced to avoid heat-related problems on rail lines. But it looks like some relief will begin today as temperatures start to dip, although it is going to stay hot through next week. And back here at home, the Midwest is bracing for another round of heavy storms heading into the weekend. NBC meteorologist David Bigger is tracking that system for us.
7: Good morning. For today, we're keeping track of more rain showers happening across parts of the country, including some very heavy rainfall expected across portions of Missouri into Illinois and Indiana. There's also the risk of maybe a few severe thunderstorms as well, giving the potential for some gusty winds, hail, even a weak tornado or two. But that would be mainly, I think, for the tornado risk around southern Illinois and southern Indiana. As you take a look farther west, you'll notice we have high fire danger across portions of Utah, central Utah into northern Arizona, even parts of Nevada as well. We're looking at extreme fire danger thanks to gusty winds, very low humidity, and then the other problem that you get is when you go into the overnight hours, there's not a real recovery in that humidity, and it's still staying gusty. So that's why we have the fire danger there. We're also looking at some much cooler temperatures and some more rainfall finally returning to the Pacific Northwest as an area of low pressure moves in. So taking a look at the national temperatures for today, upper 60s around Portland. We're looking at the mid-90s for Salt Lake City, but look at some of the temperatures across Texas. Looking at the 90s, you factor in the humidity, though, and it's likely going to feel closer to 100. Let's look at your forecast. Back over to you.
4: In California, a jury is deadlocked in the trial over the deadly Palisades fire. Jonathan Rendernecht is facing up to 45 years in prison for allegedly setting the January 2025 fire. But after 2 days of deliberations, a jury told the court that it was unable to reach a unanimous decision. The defense attorney requested an Allen charge, which is when a judge gives specific instructions to encourage the jury to reach a unanimous verdict to avoid a mistrial. Jurors were instructed to return today for more deliberations. Coming up, a scare on stage for pop legend Lionel Richie. But first, we're back in a minute with a family's fight for the autism.
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0: Now to the cost of denial and a family's struggle with the Pentagon's health care program for active duty and retired military personnel. Erin McLaughlin has the story of their fight for certain autism therapies that most insurances do cover.
1: 10-year-old Logan Cabiao has severe autism and is nonverbal.
2: Close the door.
1: Normal everyday activities are a struggle.
2: It's okay. It's okay.
1: Like getting dressed.
2: Here, can I do it?
1: And using the bathroom. Even a simple trip to the grocery store can be an ordeal.
2: You can't sit in the middle of the road.
1: Growing up in Florida's panhandle, Logan requires constant attention from his mom, Christy, a physician turned stay-at-home parent, and his dad, Mario, a retired Air Force pilot. He requires an intensive therapy called Applied Behavior Analysis.
3: D.
2: Good.
1: Aimed at helping children with autism build essential life skills.
4: How important are ABA services?
5: To families like ours, it's like life-changing. Because when he started, I had a lot of like guilt because I felt like I couldn't help him. And to have somebody... Sorry. Mm-hmm.
4: Why are you emotional?
5: Because I felt like I couldn't help him. And then when our therapist came in, finally she's like, it's not your fault. And she helped us.
2: Yeah.
1: But several years ago, they say TRICARE, the healthcare coverage program for active duty and retired military families, cut back on that highly focused therapy.
6: Yes.
1: While Logan still receives coverage for some ABA therapy at a nearby center, the Pentagon's Defense Health Agency, which oversees TRICARE, stopped covering the therapy that teaches basic activities of daily living.
5: They said that's babysitting. And it was really offensive. And then they said they shouldn't be coming to your medical appointments or your dental appointments.
4: And how did your life change?
5: So I stopped going to the grocery store. We didn't go to church for a long while.
2: Oh, yeah.
5: We did not go out to eat.
2: So all that social contact.
5: It just stopped.
7: NBC News found that most major health insurance plans in the U.S. cover these specialized autism treatments. But the Department of Defense said in a report to Congress, ABA services do not meet the TRICARE hierarchy of reliable evidence standard for proven medical care. Logan's mom, Christy, founded a group to fight that decision.
4: Well, this is the report.
5: That's the report.
1: She lobbied the U.S. Congress to commission an independent study exploring the issue. Last year, the committee found the scientific evidence supporting ABA therapy is robust and meets the Department of Defense's own criteria of reliable evidence. The report also recommended the DOD authorize coverage of ABA as a basic benefit and ensure its policies align with current generally accepted standards of care, including activities of daily living.
5: So we wrote a letter to the Defense Health Agency and said, these results are outstanding and we're still waiting.
1: The Defense Health Agency did not reply to our request for comment. Logan's parents believe with more services, he'd have a better chance at a more independent future.
2: For me as a military member, you know, I take a lot of pride in what we do. I'm mad on behalf of the family, but we're an organization that is excellence, and it makes me mad that we can't be excellent in this realm.
5: It makes me mad. Yeah, it makes me emotional, makes me mad.
4: I'm proud of you.
5: We don't leave other families behind. Not in the military.
1: Erin McLaughlin, NBC News, Niceville, Florida.
0: All right, still to come, he's got 99 problems, but a career retrospective ain't one. 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

0: Everyone had this same experience, except I was the one that could stand on the soapbox and like articulate what we were going through.
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3: 3 decades after he hit the scene, Jay-Z is laying down the blueprint for his career. HBO released a first look at their new docuseries, Jay-Z and 8. The rap legend will sit down with producer Rick Rubin to talk about his music and life. The teaser dropping 30 years to the day that HOV's first album, Reasonable Doubt, was released. It premieres this fall. Now to the long-awaited Shrek spinoff that isn't far, far away as it seems.
4: What are you? No!
5: Oh, this is gonna be fun. We can stay up late, swapping manly stories, and in the morning, I'm making waffles.
3: DreamWorks Animation's Donkey is officially set for June 2028. Eddie Murphy will once again return as the beloved character, which will tell the origins of Shrek's talkative pal. He'll also return in next year's Shrek 5. I don't think I knew there were 5 of them, or there's going to be. It's exciting. When we come back, Disney forced to pay $50 million in a massive class action lawsuit. And Amy Adams reveals the surprising way an acting role.
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3: Here's what's making headlines. Disney has agreed to pay out $50 million to YouTube TV and DirecTV subscribers. The 2022 class action lawsuit alleges that the company essentially doubled the price of live streaming services by forcing them to include channels like ESPN. Lionel Richie ended his show early in St. Paul, Minnesota after telling audiences he felt dizzy. The 77-year-old singer was performing on his joint tour with Earth, Wind & Fire. Richie also postponed his next 2 shows in Chicago and Columbus. Actress Amy Adams revealed she once helped save a stabbing victim's life by using her experience in a role she played as a nurse. The star said that along with her father, she encountered a man in Santa Monica, California, who had been stabbed in the neck. Adams said she drew upon her experience playing a registered nurse on the short-lived CBS show Dr. Vegas. And from there, she saved his life. We'll be right back.
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3: Team USA's undefeated run at the World Cup was brought to an end by a team that had nothing to play for. Turkey, who had already been eliminated from the tournament, broke a 2-2 draw last night as the clock was running out. The late loss won't affect the Stars and Stripes, though, who already clinched control of Group D. They face Bosnia and Herzegovina in the knockout stage on Wednesday. All right, now to the unlikely underdogs at the World Cup who have yet to taste defeat. Our Priscilla Thompson has the latest on Cape Verde's Cinderella story.
17: Half a world away from the islands of Cape Verde. Excitement over the country's Cinderella World Cup run is spilling well beyond its shores.
18: It feels surreal. It feels like we're still like dreaming.
17: The tiny island nation with a population of only about 500,000 people playing in its first World Cup ever and making waves. Stunning tournament favorite Spain in a scoreless draw. Then coming from behind against two-time World Cup champ Uruguay, forcing another tie. Cape Verde's coach, through an interpreter, speaking about the magical start.
19: A country may be small, may struggle financially, but if they are resilient, if they can endure struggle, they can also stand shoulder to shoulder with other major teams.
17: For breakout star goalie Vanzina, Sunday's match came with an extra reason to celebrate. His mother, finally in the stadium after securing a U.S. visa, watching her son defend the net on the World Cup stage.
20: Here for me, it's something special.
17: Their supporters often outnumbered in the stands, but never outmatched in spirit.
21: Doesn't matter if it's five of us or 10 of us, the spirit, you see our fans in the stadium, you see our vibe. So that shows Cape Verde. That shows way more than soccer. It shows who we are.
17: Even inspiring non-soccer fans, including Cape Verdean American Brittany Garley.
22: And anytime you travel elsewhere, it's like you have to explain who you are, what you are, where you're from. And anytime you would say Cabo Verde or Cape Verde, people would be like, well, what is that?
17: Garley wrote about why this moment is so much bigger than the sport.
22: It's a lot of excitement, a lot of pride, a lot of us feeling like we don't really need to explain who we are anymore.
17: And it's not just Cape Verdeans feeling the fever. As the team's World Cup fairy tale grows, so does its fan base.
22: Cabo Verde!
3: Amazing stories to come out of this tourney so far. All right, our thanks to Priscilla for that report. Thanks for watching early today with us on this Friday. I'm Corey Coffin. Have a great weekend.
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0: Developing right now on Morning News Now, a race against time in Venezuela. Rescue crews searching for survivors still buried in the rubble. The death toll soaring from a pair of powerful earthquakes. Now several countries, including the U.S., pledging to help. We will bring you the latest. Also this morning, fear and frustration following two landmark rulings by the Supreme Court. The court's conservative majority backing the Trump administration's restrictive asylum policy. It removes protections for Haitian and Syrian immigrants and sets the stage for a new wave of mass deportations.
1: Shame.
2: Shame.
1: Shame.
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3: For many of us, this ruling is not just about policy. It is about our homes, our families, our future.
0: More on the rulings, the reaction, and what happens next. Plus, hot and stormy parts of the U.S. bracing for another round of summer storms. Millions now under alert for flash flooding from the south to the Midwest. While in Europe, that historic heat wave smashing records and putting locals and tourists at risk. Angie is tracking it all. And on to the next one. This morning, the U.S. men's national team looking ahead to the knockout round after yesterday's stunning last-minute loss to Turkey. We'll have the highlights, and we'll talk about why those highlights, from the World Cup to the Knicks championship run, can boost your spirits. The benefits of being a sports fan, even if your team doesn't win. Morning. Good to have you with us on this Friday. I'm Joe Fryer. Savannah is on assignment. We're going to start in Venezuela, where rescuers are in a race against time to find survivors trapped under mountains of rubble following Wednesday's deadly twin earthquakes. The terrifying back-to-back quakes were the most powerful to rock Venezuela in more than a century. They rocked the capital of Caracas and the coastal region north of that city. Venezuela's health minister says at least 235 people were killed and thousands injured. Thousands more are also feared to be missing in the disaster. Countries around the world are rushing to aid Venezuela, which was already weakened by economic and political turmoil. The U.S. is among those sending help. Southern Command says that its team arrived in Venezuela to help with those relief efforts. We've got a team standing by to talk about all this and so much more. We're going to kick things off with NBC News correspondent George Solis. George, good morning.
4: Guys, good morning. It is now a race against time. Unfortunately, that death toll, as you mentioned, continues to climb. More than 200 dead and more than 4,300 injured. The 7.2, 7.5 magnitude quakes, the strongest in more than a century to hit Venezuela. We're here at the Global Empowerment Mission, where from day one now, people have been donating as much as they can. People are just compelled to help. You might be able to see some of the boxes here behind me. The question is, how is some of this aid going to get into the country with the airport damaged and closed for the time being? Now, we do know organizations from around South Florida are working with partners in the country right now to help mobilize this, but that's not the only entity doing it. The U.S. military is also saying they are going to provide humanitarian aid. U.S. Southern Command, or SOUTHCOM, says they are planning on supplying aircrafts, logistics, and critical life-saving logistics to help the people of Venezuela. And there's more than 150 million already pledged to help with recovery and rebuild efforts in the country. Interim President Delcy Rodriguez has been to some of the worst of the devastation. She says, obviously, it is rampant and they are still trying to assess the full scope of damage. We have also spoken with survivors of the earthquake. One woman telling us that she was at the epicenter of these quakes, saying it just felt like one long continuous tremor. She recalls trying to get in a car, seeing buildings that were crumbling around her, seeing buildings that were on fire, roads that were eroded, people in the streets crying out for help. She made it safely to Caracas with her family. She was very emotional as she spoke with us because for that time being, she was not able to communicate with her family, telling us she just feels so lucky to be alive. And again, at this hour, there are rescuers coming in from around the country to help Venezuela, to help the people dig out of rubble. Some of the images that we have been seeing of people being rescued, giving some people hope that that is going to be the case for maybe those that have not been able to reach their loved one. And again, back here in South Florida, home to a very large Venezuelan community, people are going to only continue to help. The idea here is to make sure this warehouse is packed, so when these resources can get into the country, they will be ready to help those people that need it most. Back to you.
0: All right, George, thank you. Let's take a closer look at how the U.S. is responding to this disaster with NBC News White House reporter Catherine Doyle. So, Catherine, Southcom, that's the U.S. Southern Command, is aiding the State Department in these relief operations. What kind of support is the U.S. offering to Venezuela right now?
2: That's right. Good morning, Joe. So the president said that we would deploy a multi-agency response to this. And Southcom is there. They set up a command in Caracas. As George mentioned, the U.S. has pledged $150 million to this as well. And the State Department is also there working hard to make sure that the U.S. is involved and operating search and rescue operations and aiding in finding any efforts that they can.
0: This is, as we mentioned, a time of turmoil for Venezuela and U.S. relations. Reminder, back in January, U.S. forces captured and brought the country's then president, Nicolas Maduro, to America. With all that in mind, what's been the reaction from President Trump to this disaster, knowing America has had such a heavy hand this year when it comes to the leadership in that country?
2: That's right. It's a very sensitive time diplomatically between the U.S. and Venezuela. And the president touched on this. Take a listen to what he said last night in his remarks.
5: We took over Venezuela in less than one day, and the oil is flowing, and we're getting along with them great. We're going to, by the way, help them with their big. They had a tremendous earthquake last night that you read about, massive in Caracas. But we're going to help them out.
2: For months, the U.S. has been working with Venezuela's new leader, Delcy Rodriguez. So now is really a moment when the U.S. government, the Trump administration, is going to be able to demonstrate what kind of partner it can be in these efforts and going forward.
0: And Catherine, for any Americans who are caught up in this catastrophe, what is the advice from the State Department? Is the U.S. embassy still functioning there?
2: The embassy is operating and they're monitoring the situation. They've asked that any U.S. citizens and Americans monitor the State Department's enrollment program for Americans overseas. That will provide critical information with what's going on and allow people to keep in touch with U.S. authorities as they figure out what's next.
0: All right. Catherine Doyle in Washington. Catherine, thank you so much. As the international response grows in Venezuela, humanitarian groups are racing to get life-saving aid to survivors. Joining me now is Eleanor Rakes. She's vice president for program delivery at the International Rescue Committee. Eleanor, good to have you with us. Your organization has been working in Venezuela for years now. I know you're scaling up your relief efforts. Just tell us what your teams are doing on the ground right now. What are the most urgent needs?
6: Thanks for having me. Yes, we've been working in Venezuela for many years with staff on the ground. Thankfully, the first thing we did was make sure that they were all safe and accounted for, and that is the case. We work also with 7 trusted local Venezuelan organizations, and we've been delivering humanitarian services to tens of thousands of Venezuelans over the last few years in health, nutrition, food security, protection, and education. We're now mobilizing that team and our partner organizations to respond to what is obviously a very devastating set of earthquakes. It's going to have long-lasting humanitarian impact. So right now, you know, there is an intense search and rescue operation going on, but we are also mobilizing to provide basic relief items, critical medical supplies, and deliver those supplies to frontline workers in the most affected areas. Your correspondent referenced the logistical challenges of getting supplies in right now. The airport is damaged. Fortunately, we have pre-positioned stock inside the country that we're able to resource and more stock across the border in Colombia. So we're working with what we have and working with partner organizations that already have presence in impacted areas and existing services that can now be oriented towards the relief efforts.
0: You mentioned the logistical challenges, and we're seeing countries from around the world, not just the U.S., helping out, the United Nations, organizations like World Central Kitchen, which always shows up during times like this, stepping in to help. How do all those efforts come together? How do you work around some of those logistical challenges you mentioned?
6: Yeah, it's tremendous to see the international support that's been offered and is being mobilized for Venezuela, because, you know, this is a country that before the earthquakes hit was facing pretty significant humanitarian need. 8 million Venezuelans in need of humanitarian assistance, and people across the country were struggling to meet their basic needs even before this disaster struck. So it really does need a significant mobilization internationally, but also really working with national and local organizations inside the country that have deep knowledge of the context and communities and can mobilize support quickly. The response is going to need to be multifaceted. And, you know, right now the focus is on essential relief items, shelter, water, food, medical services. But quickly, we will need to be thinking about, and we already are thinking about, how do we resource and support public services in impacted areas that were overstretched and under-resourced before this hit, and think about mental health and psychosocial support services and protection services for the very significant number of people who've been impacted directly and indirectly by the earthquake.
0: Those pre-earthquake challenges you mentioned, the humanitarian crisis already in place, just how much harder does that make this response?
6: It's a game changer. I think when you're looking at a community that has already been struggling, that then has a natural disaster. Unfortunately, this happens around the world. We have so many countries that are dealing with political, economic conflict, other forms of crisis, and then a natural disaster strikes, and they don't have the reserves and the resources on hand to respond in the way that other communities and other countries might be able to. So it is significant. On top of that, and this is always the case with an earthquake, the logistical challenges in physically accessing the area are going to be significant. So the airports, obviously, are one thing. Internet connectivity is down. There are other challenges to just getting supplies in and being able to respond. So that there is a lot going on here that means we are really needing to set up a robust response for these impacted people that were so vulnerable even before this hit.
0: Eleanor Rakes, we appreciate everything you're doing, and we appreciate you taking the time to speak with us this morning.
6: Thank you.
0: All right, let's now cross over to the Venezuelan capital of Caracas. Journalist Ana Vanessa Herrero is there for us again this morning. Ana, thanks for joining us. Just walk us through the situation on the ground where you are right now, and give us a sense of what the last 24 hours have been like as the scale of this devastation comes into focus.
7: Yes, as you can see here, ongoing efforts throughout the night to try to rescue survivors who might be buried under the falling buildings. I am now in one of the affected areas in the capital city of Caracas, where family members are still here. They have not slept. They say and they tell me that they will not move until they get news from their loved ones. So, as you know, as you were talking now, there are a lot of challenges, but on the ground, you can feel that so well. So behind me, you see first responders and rescue teams overwhelmed and asking themselves, when is the international aid coming? But not only the machinery or the tools that they definitely need, but also the people. They are tired. They are scared. They don't know if they can handle a situation like this. So some support and some help is more than welcome now. That is what they have been telling me here in Caracas. And this is the same feeling I get from talking to different responders, firefighters, and paramedics that are also trying to rescue people in La Guaira, in the coastal area of Venezuela.
0: So for the rescue crews and just for everyday folks you're talking about, what are their biggest worries right now? What is it they're asking for and that they need?
7: They're asking for the basics because they are working with basically nothing. So yesterday they were telling people, but even family members who were there, to bring flashlights to continue the rescue operations throughout the night. And they're asking for gloves, for masks, helmets, whatever they can. And anyone that can come and help, that is something that they are looking for, food, even coffee, just to try to survive this hours and try to help in any way they can, of course. They're also worried that things might be taking a little bit too long to recover and to try to rescue the people that are here. But again, it's a titanic effort what this team and the volunteers are doing in Caracas and also in La Guaira.
0: Anna, how has the Venezuelan government, led by the interim president, Delcy Rodriguez, been handling the situation so far, especially given all the challenges the country was already facing before this disaster?
7: Yes, well, it's very different the way they are understanding the situation now as they did in the past. For example, now they're welcoming the international aid. For many years, we didn't see that coming from the government. They immediately rejected any aid, and they said they could handle. Now they acknowledge they cannot handle this tragedy. And they're not only welcoming the aid, but they're also asking the private sector to help out, to bring machinery or whatever they need to keep the search going. And now we see missions from not only the United States, but other countries, including, for example, El Salvador, which last year would have been unimaginable.
0: Do we know, I know it's early, just how much of that aid is getting in these early hours?
7: We have no confirmation of that just yet, but we do know the missions are here. We do know they're not only bringing machinery and tools, they're also bringing experts. They're bringing teams to help the teams already on the ground. And that is going to significantly change the situation, or at least that is what first responders here believe. Because, again, they don't only need the basics, but they also need the people, the experts, someone who can lead them into understanding a tragedy of this magnitude.
0: Anna Vanessa Herrera, we appreciate all of your reporting on the ground. We're thinking of you and everyone there right now. Thank you so much. Back here at home, President Trump scored two big legal victories from the Supreme Court yesterday, both center on immigration. The first ruling allows the White House to remove legal protections from hundreds of thousands of immigrants from Haiti and Syria. That paves the way for the administration to deport people from those countries who are given what's known as temporary protected status. In another decision handed down yesterday, the divided court ruled that someone looking to enter the U.S. at the southern border cannot claim asylum while still standing on Mexican soil. Why? Because they're not technically in the United States. They must have already crossed the border to claim asylum. For more on this, let's bring in NBC News legal analyst Misty Maris and NBC News senior Homeland Security correspondent Julia Ainsley, who is in Washington. Good morning to both of you. Julia, let's start with you. This ruling that removes these legal protections, how big of a victory is this for the Trump administration? And then what kind of action could we see as a result of this decision?
8: It's a huge victory, Joe. It's yet another time where this Supreme Court has taken power away from federal courts and given more power to the executive branch. Because what this ultimately came down to is whether or not federal judges could tell the Trump administration, no, you're not in a position to remove these protected statuses because the conditions in the countries that you're talking about have not improved. It's still not safe to send anyone back to those countries. So right now it applies to people coming from Haiti and Syria. That's 350,000. But there have been other times where the Trump administration has tried to remove protections and been stopped, like in many of the African countries, like South Sudan, for example. There was an attempt for El Salvador. Right now, that is continuing through the fall. But there are a number that could definitely end very soon. And now that they have this new authority given to them by this opinion, they can go back and try to tell those judges that those opinions that they had to block them in the first place are no longer valid, given what the Supreme Court said.
0: Misty, let's bring you in here. This is something we've seen before, a 6-3 vote along ideological lines. In the dissenting opinion, the liberal Justice Elena Kagan argued race was a factor for President Trump. Walk us through what the main legal arguments were here.
9: So in the dissent, there were three main legal arguments. The first is a narrower view of the statute at issue. And Justice Kagan in her dissent, joined by two other justices, said that the court can review at least the procedural steps that need to be taken when removing temporary protected status. So that's one argument. The other argument is that there was heavy race-based bias when removing temporary protected status, specifically with regard to Haiti. And she pointed to, in the decision, saying that there were statements made by the executive, meaning President Trump, so repellent and racially inflected that the majority declines to put them in print, speaking about the opinion that was written. And so that when making that determination with regard to Haiti, that race played a factor. And the dissent says that that was improper. And last is what we call a public policy argument, that there are real world consequences to this determination, putting people in significant risk being sent back to their countries and putting them in danger while there's a litigation playing out, and even saying that these individuals could be put on the next plane. So those were the three core arguments raised by the dissent.
0: Julia, let's turn to the second case where people can claim asylum, whether they are physically in the U.S. versus just right across the border. This might seem like a small change, but explain the history behind this and the impact this decision is going to have.
8: Well, it might not make an immediate impact on what's happening at the border, because already it's very hard for anyone to be able to cross the border and claim asylum, even if they are on U.S. ground, because of these policies that Trump administration put in on day one, even if they're claiming asylum legally at the border or between ports of entry, they've really made a huge asylum crackdown across the border. But this goes back to another policy that started almost a decade ago that said, when Trump first came into office, it said that if you were standing on the Mexican side of the border, but you could see U.S. authorities because there's really a buffer zone in many cases, or you might be walking up to a port of entry, you know, if you're in line, is that a time that you could make an asylum claim? And right now the Supreme Court is siding with that previous policy that was put in place by the first Trump administration to say, no, if you're on the Mexican side of the border, you cannot make an asylum claim. So while that may seem small and immediately applicable process, this does have very big implications, because the Trump administration over and over again has tried to curb the rights of people to claim asylum at the border, and even people who are already in the United States who are trying to claim asylum, like those people with temporary protected status now. And so this could mean when they do get a decision that they'll have to make later on about the current asylum policies, they could again side with the Trump administration and decide that this is really up to the executive branch on how it wants to determine who gets asylum at the border.
0: Misty, for this case, a lot of the focus is on the word arrive. And let's be clear, there's some very clear tensions here between the justices, specifically Alito and Sotomayor. Help us understand how each side saw this word, how it's used differently.
9: Yeah, so it's funny, because when you're talking about the Supreme Court, there's so many legal technicalities that we always get into. And here, this particular decision hinges on the plain meaning of the word arrive. So the majority opinion says that arrive means what it means when you look in the dictionary, that you don't arrive somewhere until you're actually physically on U.S. soil. You don't arrive to the United States until you've actually crossed into it. So you cannot seek asylum, basically, in this process called metering that Julia just explained. People can be turned away at the border. They have not technically arrived on U.S. soil and therefore cannot seek asylum until they do so. Now, on the flip side, Justice Sotomayor in the dissent said, arriving is when you get to the place where you are seeking help. So it does not actually require stepping over that border. And those are the tensions of the two sides. Ultimately, the majority determining the word arrive means what it means in the dictionary. You don't arrive until you get there. Justice Alito saying, you know, you don't get a touchdown until you're in the end zone, to use that analogy. So it really was a decision that hinged on that plain language of the word arrive.
0: Julia, very, very quickly here, we have a week left expecting decisions, still some major decisions expected, including birthright citizenship, right?
8: Yeah, that's right. And of course, we saw a glimpse last year into how the justices were viewing birthright citizenships, saying that they couldn't knock down President Trump's executive order trying to end birthright citizenship nationally when only one district or one circuit is weighing in on that. So already seen a glimpse into their thinking, at least on the logistics of ending birthright citizenship. But now the Supreme Court will have to weigh in on whether or not it's a violation of the 14th Amendment for the president to say that only children born to U.S. citizens or people with legal permanent status here are considered U.S. citizens, because throughout much of this country's history, It has been that if you were born on U.S. soil, you are a U.S. citizen for life. This also comes as the Trump administration is ramping up efforts to denaturalize people, meaning if you became a U.S. citizen while you were here and they decide you've done that fraudulently or you've committed a crime that is egregious since then, they may have a way of denaturalizing you. So a lot of emphasis on citizenship, and it will be really interesting to see how this court weighs in on that and what they say about it.
0: More to come next week. Julia and Misty, thank you both. Appreciate it. Let's take a look now at your weekend forecast. Time for your morning news now weather. And Angie Lastman joins us with the forecast. Angie, good morning.
10: Hi, Joe. Good morning. Happy Friday. We made it. Weekend looks a little bumpy in some spots. Let's talk about where we're dealing with issues right now. That's across the middle of the country. Notice we've got some that line of thunderstorms kind of working across parts of western Kentucky and Tennessee. But we've also got a whole lot of folks under flood watches. This has been kind of a rinse and repeat situation that we've seen each morning. And heading into the afternoon hours, as we've kind of just got all of this moisture sliding east, 17 million people in total. Notice it goes from parts of West Virginia all the way across to Kansas and into Oklahoma, St. Louis, Springfield. You're included in that, as well as Cincinnati. So heads up in those locations. You're likely going to see some flooding as the day goes on. And here's why. We've got this area that's kind of, again, moving to the east. It does ramp up those severe storms anywhere from Kentucky stretching back to Missouri as the day gets going. And really, we start to see some of that daytime heat. And then, as I mentioned, the flooding is going to be something we watch specifically across the Tennessee River Valley through the day today. Tomorrow, heading into your Saturday, your weekend plans across the Mid-Atlantic could be interrupted by some of these storms that are going to work across that region through the day. And you guessed it, more flooding concerns across, again, that region here as we get to your Saturday plans. Today, though, we're focused from Joplin to Charleston, Indianapolis, Paducah, St. Louis, all included in that slight risk of flash flooding as we gear up for multiple inches of rain by the time we get through tomorrow. So 3 to 5 inches. We've got some saturated grounds in this area. So Louisville, St. Louis, Springfield, you could all pick up some additional inches of rain here as the next couple of days goes on. So reminding folks not to drive through those flooded roadways. That's a concern that we have through the next 2 days at least. Severe risk, not quite as large as it was yesterday, but still, again, Springfield to Evansville, that's where you could see some of those stronger storms ramping up. Wind gusts, hail, Joe, parts of the plains and the northern Rockies will also see that chance as we get through today and even into tonight.
0: All right, Angie, thank you so much. Much more to come here on Morning News Now. More weather after the break. That summer scorcher overseas. We're going to take you to Europe, where a historic heat wave is taking a dangerous toll on locals and tourists alike. And later this hour, developing news out of the Strait of Hormuz, a suspected Iranian attack putting plans to evacuate ships on hold. We'll be right back.
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0: Welcome back. Overseas, large parts of Europe are still in the grips of that record-breaking heat wave. These unprecedented weather has killed hundreds and disrupted the lives of tens of millions of people who are just looking for ways to cool off. So is there any end in sight? Let's get the latest from NBC News international correspondent Danielle Hamamjian, who's been covering this story from Paris for most of the week. Danielle, good morning. See, we've gone from the Eiffel Tower to the Arc de Triomphe. What are you seeing in Paris as people there just try to cope?
13: Yeah, and many would argue, Joe, they're not coping, they're not sleeping, they're just enduring this. And I can say, and dare I say, actually, that the temperatures today have started to fall. So there is a breeze, there is rain coming in, so it is more bearable today. the hospitals in and around the Capitol are close to a breaking point. There have been many cases of cardiac arrest, and so authorities, to not put any more additional pressure on the hospitals, have implemented a number of measures. For one, starting this morning, no alcohol in public spaces, no drinking alcohol in parks or along the river, for example. And starting this evening, no alcohol to be bought for takeaway alcohol, for example, for the weekend. And so that is one measure they're taking. Some of the parks are staying open all night long, and people have had a lot of trouble sleeping, and some are sleeping in the parks. There, of course, there is this issue with air conditioning, which might sound somewhat ridiculous to an American audience, where air conditioning units are quite widespread. It is not the case in Europe. They are hard to come by, especially here in France, where about one in five households has an air conditioning unit. But now it is the topic of a big debate amidst tourists who are saying now they have just had enough. Take a listen.
14: Very uncomfortable. We are actually going to leave a little early because it's too hot. We're going to leave Paris early.
15: Air condition or to not air condition? What's your opinion?
16: The weather don't give us the choice.
13: And authorities have also canceled the Pride Parade that was meant to be held here tomorrow. Tens of thousands of people were expected. It is simply too hot. It's now been delayed to September, Joe.
0: Wow. And Danielle, I mean, that's just the point here. It's not just uncomfortable. It is actually dangerous. How are officials there responding to this? And talk about just the impact the heat's having all across the continent.
13: It really is. I mean, according to scientists, this could be the most severe heat wave Western Europe has ever experienced. Now, in Spain, some really alarming figures we're hearing now that, according to one estimate by a public health agency, close to 500 people may have been killed due to this heat wave. It is important to note this is not a register, but an estimate based on previous mortality rates and temperature records. Over to the UK, some record-breaking temperatures on one day, breaking a 50-year-old record. The London Ambulance Service saying it had recorded the highest ever number of life-threatening emergencies in one day. The Netherlands warning of a red alert because of the heat for the first time in its history. Switzerland registering its hottest day ever in June as well. Here in France, we're hearing this morning that tens of thousands of people yet again without power, and it's just going on and on. As I say, the worst is done, but it's still very difficult. Temperatures are very high, and it's upending daily lives.
0: Daniel, very quickly here, we're going to ask you to put on your meteorological cap. Who is going to see the break from this heat first?
13: Well, Spain is going to start seeing it first. France, we're already starting to feel it today. You're seeing the breeze in my hair. It's not a fan. But the high temperatures are expected here until next Tuesday and Wednesday, Joe.
0: All right, Danielle, appreciate all your reporting. Thank you so much. We're following some developing news this morning. Evacuations in the Strait of Hormuz are on hold after an attack on a cargo ship. NBC News international correspondent Claudio Lavanga joins us to take us around the world in 60 seconds. Claudio, good morning.
17: Good morning, Joe. Well, that's right. On Thursday, a cargo vessel was striked in the Strait of Hormuz. Now, the attack has been attributed to Iran, reportedly, even though the country has not claimed responsibility. At the same time, it came only hours after the Revolutionary Guards warned that vessels will be guaranteed safe passage only via approved routes. According to the UK Maritime Trade Operations, the vessel was struck by an unknown projectile and did not cause any casualties. The attack, though, challenges President Trump's recent claim that the Strait is free and open. And let's go to Britain now, where on Thursday, King Charles became the first royal to release his tax details. Royal officials say the king paid over $16 million in income and capital gain taxes in 2024-25. It was also announced the king and queen will not leave at Buckingham Palace after it undergoes a $5 million refurbishment program expected to last 10 years and will continue to live in nearby Clarence House instead, but will work out of the palace, which will remain, they say, the ceremonial and operational center of the monarchy. And let's end this tour of the world in Canada, where a Canadian clapper in the shape of a maple leaf is making some noise among World Cup fans. Let's hear it. Now, Joe, the clapper has been handed for free to fans at the Toronto Stadium during matches and also at the city's fan zones. And it's become a bit of a must-have for fans of Le Rouge. But I think it's also a bit of a good luck charm because Canada qualified for the next round. Joe?
0: It works better when you have the Canadian flag, like, ears like that as well. The whole look is what's needed to make that work. All right, Claudio, Thank you so much. Appreciate it. Coming up, thank you next. We're talking about the World Cup. The U.S. men's national team is now looking to rebound after last night's heartbreaking loss. We'll run it back to the stunning last-minute goal that ended their perfect group stage run, plus a look ahead to the knockout run next on Morning News Now.
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0: We're back now with a bittersweet defeat for the U.S. men's national team in the World Cup. The outcome didn't actually really matter in the end, as the U.S. was already destined for a date in the knockout round. Still, it was a heartbreaking loss to Turkey in their group stage finale last night in Los Angeles. Turkey managed to find the back of the net with the last kick of the match in stoppage time, winning 3-2. On the bright side, Team USA did win their group for the third time in their history at the World Cup. These Americans will now shift their focus to the next round of the tournament, where they will face Bosnia and Herzegovina in the round of 32. That, of course, a must-win match. I'm joined now by MLS analyst, former U.S. Women's National Team player Casey White. Casey, good to have you with us. So walk us through this one, because, again, we went into it knowing, hey, maybe you don't put the yellow card players in because you don't want to risk them getting another one and being suspended for another game. Christian Pulisic, you didn't want to get him in there and maybe get injured. So the U.S. wasn't maybe playing at full force here still. What did you think of this last one against Turkey?
1: Well, this was a team that wants to win all three games, so they'll be disappointed. But the positive side is that there were 9 new starters from the previous game in this one. A lot of players with good performances. Sebastian Berhalter was a player that has been a substitute. He's come into this game as a starter, goal and assist. He's the only active MLS player to register that in World Cup history. So you have moments like that that are really important for the confidence of the group and to get the depth going as well.
0: All right, so we look ahead now. Bosnia is next. What should we know about that matchup? How tough will it be for Team USA?
1: Bosnia is a team that can sit in defensively. They're very structured, and they're coming off a game that they were able to get their goal scoring going in the right direction. So the United States definitely will be a team that should dominate possession, but they have to be efficient in front of goal and take care of their opportunities.
0: All right. So far, as we get to the end of the group stage here, what have been the biggest surprises for you or the moments that really, truly stand out? I have to say, there was one yesterday that I think a lot of folks were watching that really got a lot of attention in the afternoon. I know people were kind of frozen to their TVs. I was at a bar for a moment and everyone was staring. Walk us through some of the things here.
1: There have been surprises in many different facets.
0: Yeah.
1: From a team perspective, I still go back to the Cape Verde performance. They've been so exciting to watch. But what's surprising about them is that they may have a chance to advance, not just get a result. And they have players that have been stepping up. Steven Moreira has been great in the back line. But even more so, the expanded format, that has been the biggest surprise for me of how well the new teams have displayed themselves in this World Cup and how it's taken to the American community.
0: And then yesterday, I was referring to Germany losing. That was a bit of a surprise too, wasn't it?
1: It was. Ecuador, though, had to win.
0: Yeah.
1: So I expected them to come in, really press high. They did that, and they came out and surprised Germany.
0: All right. We still have a little bit more to go here in the group stage. What are you watching for tonight?
1: One of the biggest games, France versus Norway. This is exciting for fans to watch Mbappe versus Haaland, two prolific goal scorers. Cape Verde against Saudi Arabia today as well. These are the must-win games. The third group stage games are the ones that everyone should be tuning into.
0: And then we'll be in the knockout rounds. There you go. Casey,
1: exactly.
0: Thank you so much. Good to have you with
1: us.
0: Appreciate it. Now, historic sporting events like the World Cup aren't just fun to watch. They do actually have mental health benefits for fans. Experts say when people gather to watch a game, it just creates this instant camaraderie and community that can help combat feelings of loneliness. So for more on this, I'm joined now by Dr. Erin Engel. She is a psychologist at New York Presbyterian and Columbia University Irving Medical Center. Good to have you with us to talk about this one. I mean, we've been feeling it here in New York with the World Cup, with just all of the fans who are in town visiting. Someone said to me the other day, they're like, I'm actually like excited to have all these tourists in

0: New York.
1: Yeah, exactly.
0: And then, of course, we just had the Knicks victory and people having these incredible watch parties, gathering with strangers to share in the moment. What is it about sports that can create this unity?
1: Absolutely. And thank you for acknowledging that. It's been such an exciting time in New York. And I think that what we see is that camaraderie and togetherness, right? Sports have a way of transcending barriers and bringing people from diverse backgrounds together. And it's been really exciting to see that play out. And especially when people are watching a match, you know, they're sharing in a celebratory event. It's an exciting time. And there's something powerful about that social connection. And especially when we're rooting for a team and supporting them, there's a sense of togetherness and that, working together for a shared goal.
0: So let's go a little deeper into that. So if you are a big sports fan and you are having this moment of connection,
1: yes,
0: what are the benefits of that?
1: Yes, well, absolutely. I think, again, just a sense of psychological belonging, right? As people, it's so important. I think when we get behind a team and support them, we're rooting for something together. It's something bigger than ourselves. I think that sports in general are a healthy distraction. They're something that take us away from our day-to-day worries and struggles. And importantly, it's a great outlet that's healthy and a lot of fun.
0: All right. So I'm from Minnesota, and we have not had, I think the Twins won the World Series in 91. Our WNBA team has won the title a few times, but we've gone a long time without winning. So when your team loses,
1: oh yeah,
0: how do you handle that? What are the best ways to get around that and make sure it doesn't drag you down too much?
1: Yeah, this is a tough one. I think luckily sports fans are resilient just like athletes. And that said, I think some of the things that people can consider is, first of all, just to acknowledge that feelings of grief or loss are really common. Again, as we think about collective identity, when people are rooting for their team of choice, they feel a sense of togetherness and connectedness to that. So in other words, to be able to acknowledge that grief, loss, anger, sometimes those are emotions that naturally come up, is the first step. I think second, you know, it's important to stay off social media.
0: Mm-hmm.
1: It can be really challenging, right? Because a lot of the platforms where people gather to share experiences are also one in which there may be encounters with unhelpful posts or, you know, just again, experiences that increase the intensity of emotion. And so for fans going through a loss, to be able to gently disconnect from that or avoid that becomes important. And I think, of course, always connecting with like-minded folks, getting outdoors, distracting in healthy ways, provides a lot of relief in those tough moments.
0: I think some people might have a tendency, if they're upset, they want to go on social media, maybe
1: yes,
0: post something negative about
1: yes,
0: a player or a coach or something like that.
1: Yes.
0: Maybe not the best advice, something you'd regret the next day. If someone has those thoughts, what's your advice for them?
1: Yeah, I would say pause,
0: yeah,
1: take a deep breath and consider, you know, think ahead. But most importantly, right, for anyone going through that loss, stay connected with the folks that support you. Recognize that it's natural to feel some emotional letdown, just given the investment that people find in supporting their teams.
0: But don't write or say or do anything that you'll regret like a month or two later.
1: Yes, exactly. Right. Always cope ahead.
0: Exactly. I love that. Dr. Aaron Engel, good to have you with us.
1: Thank you so much.
0: Joe.
1: Appreciate you.
0: All right, coming up, Apple might be taking a bite out of your wallet. The tech giant set to raise prices for many of its popular products. The difference could cost you hundreds more dollars. So what's being blamed for the hike? What you should know before you buy? That is next on Morning News Now.
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0: Welcome back. Tech fans are about to pay more for their next device. Apple is raising prices across much of its product lineup by hundreds of dollars, according to The Verge. It's because memory and storage shortages continue to push costs higher. Microsoft also following suit, increasing the price of Xbox consoles as much as $150 starting in August. It's a phenomenon known as Ramageddon. Here are some of the examples of these price jumps. The standard iPad going up $100, rising from $349 to $449. Well, the 16-inch MacBook Pro jumping by $500 from $2,500 to $3,000. For gamers, the Xbox Series S will now start at $499. Well, the Series X models are also seeing steep increases. Caleb Silver joins us now to explain what's behind some of these price hikes, what people are looking to buy these items need to know. He's Investopedia's editor-in-chief and the chief business editor of People Inc. Caleb, good to have you with us. Let's start with that question. Why? What are the companies saying about what's driving up these prices?
1: Yeah, well, Tim Cook, the Apple CEO, the outgoing Apple CEO, saying this is like a 100-year flood in terms of prices for RAM chips, for chips, random access memory. And Apple is moving into the AI era finally, and it's going to be releasing some new devices that require a lot of that. But because of all this demand for semiconductors to build out these AI data centers, it's driving prices up for chips in general, for random access memory across the boards. He's saying he's never seen anything like it. A 100-year flood, he says, in prices. It's making it unavoidable for Apple but to raise prices.
0: So the question is, how long is the flood going to last? I mean, is this a trend we expect to continue?
1: Yeah, when you look at the estimates from companies like IDC, they know that the demand for these semiconductors is really through the roof, and it's going to go on for a long time as these companies, what we call superscalers, build out their data centers for the AI revolution, and Apple is among them, a little late to the game. So prices are going to continue to go up somewhere on average between 8% to 13% a year for the next couple of years. Demand is so strong right now that prices are rising.
0: Big picture, what does this mean for tech companies and just how they're performing in this climate with these issues?
1: Yeah, well, you can see sort of a tale of two cities, if you will. You have the chip makers like Micron and NVIDIA and SanDisk performing super well in the stock market. Micron stock up something like 90% so far year to date. When you have Apple, only up about 4% year to date. But in the past month or so, the stock has really been under pressure. Same with Microsoft. They're going to have to pay more for their components. And at the end of the day, they make devices and require us to buy them. The chips that go into them come from other suppliers in large part.
0: So people are probably looking, are there ways to save money? Sometimes they think maybe a refurbished phone or secondhand. What do you recommend if people are looking at those alternative options?
1: Yeah, you can buy secondhand. There's a lot of refurbished phones, and Apple's coming out with the iPhone 18 this fall. That's going to be more expensive too, but the whole point of this evolution of these phones and these devices is that they will have AI intelligence in them. Soon you'll be able to ask Siri to make a plane reservation for you in a spot, and also make dinner reservations as well, and have the car ready to pick you up. It's all about having AI at your fingertips, and Apple's finally getting into it, which means prices are going to go up because it requires much more memory.
0: You mentioned the iPhone 18 turning 18. It can now vote. It's now an adult. The iPhone. What are we learning about this one? What should we know about it?
1: Yeah, it's going to be expensive, and it's going to be powerful because it will finally have AI intelligence in it, a little bit more Siri intelligence, if you will. The prices are going to start anywhere from $1,300 for the smallest amount of memory to about $2,100. So this will be an 18-year-old expensive phone coming out this fall.
0: $2,000 phone. My goodness. All right, Caleb Silver, good to have you with us. Thank you so much. Coming up on this Flashback Friday, a familiar frozen treat swirling its way back into our hearts.
2: A lot of people are calling this the Froyo boom. There's no boom. This is something that people love.
0: When we come back, the millennial favorite that's driving big business once again. Morning News Now. We'll be right back.
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0: Owner Alexa Marks had a stable career in social work at a high school and often had a hankering when out with friends.
3: We didn't want to go to a bar. We didn't want to go to a club. And we just wanted to extend the night. And we would always say, we wish there were a froyo shop.
0: Until one night, she decided to take the leap herself.
3: I say I heard a voice, but I really did. And it said, why not me? I was like awake that whole night, researching, looking things up. And then that next day, I hit the ground running.
0: Named after her beloved dog, Birdie's is now a thriving neighborhood staple in just a matter of months, where familiar bites of nostalgia are swirled with an elevated twist around $10 a cup.
4: Always wanted to work behind the counter. Can you show me how it's done?
3: There's a technique to this.
4: Okay.
3: Okay, but beautiful. Now you're going to try. Slow and steady wins the race.
4: Okay, we're going in.
3: Yeah, see?
4: It doesn't look pretty, but it's going to taste great.
3: For your first time, totally fine.
0: Of course, I had to put my work to the test.
4: Here we go. Come on.
3: Mm-hmm.
4: Come on. This is dangerous.
0: But my froyo journey wasn't quite over yet, as I went back uptown to 30 Rock to meet the founders behind Mika.
5: It's only fitting I have to try the place in our own backyard. Let's go see.
0: After first getting their start in Madrid, Spain, married couple Javier Esquero and pastry chef Natalia Morales have now expanded their froyo empire to more than 40 stores in 13 countries.
6: He decided to quit his job. I decided to quit my pastries. So for us, really, this whole concept came from the idea of reinventing ourselves.
5: What is it like doing this with your husband?
6: It's amazing because who better partner than their husband? But it's magic, no? It's passion every single day. We love it. It's part of our family.
0: Known for its signature tart flavor and artisanal toppings, Mika has spread solely by word of mouth, a typical order costing $12.
7: We didn't have a huge marketing campaign. In fact, we had nothing, and it kind of spread, and it hasn't stopped since.
0: But I needed to judge for myself.
4: All right, here's the test. This is like I'm back in 2000, but even better. It's so good.
0: With no signs of demand melting away anytime soon, these newcomers plan on filling cups for years to come.
3: A lot of people are calling this the froyo boom. There's no boom. This is something that people love. And as long as I keep serving the community and welcoming in all my neighbors with such happiness and hospitality, that's not a fad.
0: So I asked the owners what they're planning next, and I can confirm both Mika and Birdie's have big plans to keep expanding. Back to you.
8: I saw the line outside Mika the other day, and I was like, what's that? Now I know. Thank you, Laura Jarrett. It's going to do it for this hour of Morning News Now. Don't go anywhere. The news continues right now. Good Friday morning. I'm Joe Fryer. Savannah is on assignment today. Right now on Morning News Now, the race against time in earthquake-ravaged Venezuela. Rescue crews there working through the night to pull any survivors from the rubble. But this morning, casualties are climbing. More than 200 people are dead, thousands more injured. We're on the ground just east of the epicenter of those two powerful quakes with the very latest. In Washington, President Trump's pressure campaign over his deal to end the war with Iran apparently sparking some hot-headed closed-door clashes with members of his own party. And the fallout growing over those bombshell Supreme Court decisions now granting the White House power to erase critical protections for some migrants. Plus, Vice President J.D. Vance raising some eyebrows with comments appearing to play down the Watergate scandal. We're covering it all. Unrelenting, that deadly heat wave scorching record books all over Europe, from Germany to Italy. Tourists and locals alike scrambling to find relief anywhere they can get it. But the burning question is, when will temps finally fall back to normal? We're going to take you overseas. Plus, could AI hold the key to unlocking the secrets of Pompeii? Later in the hour, how experts are now harnessing its power to decipher ancient scrolls once thought to be lost to the sands of time. We begin this hour with those deadly back-to-back earthquakes in Venezuela. The country is waking up to scenes of devastation following Wednesday's powerful twin quakes. At least 235 people have been killed so far, with many more still missing. Rescuers are now racing to find survivors as teams from around the world begin arriving to aid those search and rescue efforts. NBC News correspondent George Solis has the latest from Doral, Florida, known as the state's Little Venezuela. George, good morning.
2: Good morning. We're here at the Global Empowerment Mission, where people and volunteers have just been compelled to help. Here's some of what people have been bringing. You see some diapers here, some toiletries, and some food. Volunteers already packing it up, and the people of Venezuela are certainly going to need it. More than 200 deaths and more than 4,300 people reported injured. 7.2, 7.5 magnitude earthquakes, the strongest to hit the country in more than a century. And with more than 130 confirmed aftershocks, already crucial and life-saving operations only grow more challenging.
9: In Venezuela this morning, a race against time. Rescue teams and volunteers working around the clock to find survivors and recover the missing buried under collapsed buildings. The twin earthquakes striking Wednesday night during a national holiday when many families were at home. New satellite images showing the massive scale of devastation. One of the hardest hit areas, La Guaira, located just north of the nation's capital, which interim president Delcy Rodriguez called a disaster zone.
10: No tiene explicación.
9: Christian Careño says he lost everything and that people are still trapped underneath what's left of his apartment building.
11: ¿Dónde está mi niño?
9: Mother of three, Diana Delgado, desperate to find her missing 8-year-old son. Alessia Santa Croce, still in disbelief, she made it out alive.
12: My sister called me and told me, like, you have to look for a safe place. And I was telling her, like, there is no safe place here. It's burning. The buildings are burning. How are we going to reach a safe place?
13: How lucky do you feel to be alive?
12: I'm blessed.
9: As the search for survivors continues, pledges of aid pouring in from all over the world, including the U.S.
14: They had a tremendous earthquake last night that you read about, massive in Caracas. But we're going to help them out.
9: The State Department deploying two specialized search and rescue teams and mobilizing more than $150 million in humanitarian aid. Welcome news to Venezuelan Americans in South Florida who still have family overseas.
15: You have any loved ones or anyone?
6: I have a sister, niece, and two cousins over there. They are fine. They're scared.
15: What did she feel?
6: ¿Qué sentiste?
16: Terror.
6: Terror.
9: In Venezuela, thousands of other families are still searching for answers. Photos of the missing are spreading across social media, shared in the hope that someone, somewhere, will bring them home.
2: And again, you can see the volunteers so hard at work already. The U.S. military says they're also working to provide humanitarian aid. U.S. Southern Command, or SOUTHCOM, says they're pledging air support, logistics, and life-saving capabilities to help the people of Venezuela. Back to you.
8: All right, George, thank you. Back here at home, President Trump trying to reassure some members of his own party who are opposed to his deal to end the war with Iran. There's also fresh fallout from those Supreme Court decisions on immigration and asylum seekers that handed the administration two big wins. Meanwhile, Vice President J.D. Vance making some eye-opening comments while giving a talk at the Richard Nixon Library. A lot to cover here. For more on these stories, let's bring in NBC News Chief Justice and National Affairs Correspondent Kelly O'Donnell, who's at the White House. Kelly, good morning.
17: Good to see you, Joe. A new complication today for President Trump as he tries to move on from the war in Iran. That conflict causing higher prices here at home and disrupting some of his own relationships in the Republican Party. He insists Iran wants to make a deal even as new dangerous flare-ups happen. This morning, concerns over the fragile deal between the United States and Iran after a new attack on a commercial vessel in the Strait of Hormuz. The attack pausing traffic and compromising efforts to restore shipping through the waterway. According to multiple news outlets, Iran's armed forces struck a container ship Thursday. The attack coming just hours after Iran threatened ships that were not following its approved route. A U.S. official telling NBC News the president has been clear that Iran cannot subvert the free flow of traffic in the strait. while hosting American farmers in the Rose Garden Thursday night. President Trump speaking on Iran, but not specifically addressing the attack.
14: They want to make a deal with us very badly, and we probably will. I think we will. But the strait is open.
17: The president adding he can turn Iran into a buyer for the heartland, despite Iranians' denials.
14: We're going to be taking some of their money and we'll spend it, and we're going to be buying wheat, soybeans, and corn.
17: At an event at the Nixon Library, Vice President J.D. Vance comparing the administration's work to end the war with Iran to Nixon's efforts to get the U.S. out of Vietnam.
10: It's not just that he got out of Vietnam, but that he got out of Vietnam from a position of strength.
17: The vice president also making headlines with observations on the Watergate scandal that resulted in Richard Nixon's resignation.
10: If Watergate happened tomorrow, it would be like a 12-hour news story. Like, the idea that it would have taken down a presidency is crazy.
17: Vance did not address the range of crimes that started with a 1972 break-in at Democratic Party headquarters and the cover-up that sent top administration officials to prison and forced Nixon from office at the urging of Republican senators. Vance went further to compare Nixon to President Trump.
10: If you look at the story of how the deep state took down Richard Nixon, it's not all that different from what the same groups of people, the same institutions tried to do to Donald Trump in the first Trump administration. There is a parallel.
11: Today, President Trump will focus some of his attention on this election season and the critical midterm races. He's scheduled to speak at a Faith and Freedom Coalition conference and an RNC reception as his party fights to maintain its control of Congress. Joe?
8: All right, Kelly, thank you so much. From France to Spain and Germany, a historic European heat wave is taking a deadly toll. Record temperatures are disrupting daily life for tens of millions and straining emergency services. NBC News international correspondent Danielle Hamamjian joins us now from Paris with the latest on this. Danielle, good morning.
16: Good morning, Joe. Good morning from L'Arc de Triomphe. And finally, some good news to deliver. The worst here has passed. However, temperatures do remain high, not only in France, but across Europe. This morning, the death toll keeps climbing due to the brutal heat wave gripping Western Europe. In Spain, nearly 500 people are thought to have died, according to an estimate by public health experts. In France, at least 55 have now drowned, trying to cool off. From Germany to Italy, some scientists say the stifling heat wave gripping the region is the most severe ever recorded.
18: Nous vivons, il faut avoir l'humilité de le regarder.
16: These are unprecedented times, said the French president. The extreme heat also taking a toll on animals, from pets to farm animals. In the French capital, some tourists have reached a breaking point.
19: We are actually going to leave a little early because it's too hot.
16: With dozens of cases of cardiac arrest, emergency cooling baths have been set up for people with sunstroke. And to ease the pressure on Paris hospitals close to a breaking point, authorities are heavily restricting alcohol consumption. Starting this morning, no drinking alcohol in public places. And starting this evening, a ban on takeaway alcohol. The heat is especially punishing for residents of those iconic top-floor apartments.
20: I'm in a typical attic apartment in Paris. Now, look out the window and take a look at those metal roofs. They are all over the city.
16: They're made out of zinc, which traps the heat, making this week feel close to 120 degrees. It's all too much for a country where air conditioning is hard to come by. Despite environmental concerns, minds are shifting.
20: Air condition or to not air condition? What's your opinion?
21: The weather don't give us the choice, so air condition.
20: La clim, vous êtes en faveur?
21: Oui.
16: And with historically high temperatures, for some, Paris nights have looked like this.
20: And I'll leave you now, Joe, on a lighter note. It is also Paris Fashion Week here, but of course the show must go on, not without some adjustments. Some shows had to be moved to early in the morning. Some catwalks had to be blasted with mist for those models who were wearing leather and wool at 100 degrees. Back to you, Joe.
8: Hopefully a lot of shorts on the runway this year. All right, Danielle, thank you so much. Over here in the States, flood watches are in order from the South Plains to the Ohio River Valley. Going to check on your morning news now. Weather with meteorologist Angie Lassman. Angie, good morning.
1: Hi there, Joe. Good morning to you. We've, of course, got some of these thunderstorms already ramping up across the middle of the country and stretching into the Tennessee River Valley this morning. Whole lot of folks under flood watches. 18 million people stretching from just east of Oklahoma City into portions of West Virginia, Cincinnati, and St. Louis and Springfield, all included in that, with more rain on the way as the day goes on. You can see that big batch of moisture that kind of slides across this region. We will see some stronger storms ramp up from Missouri to Kentucky later today. And then all of that kind of massive rain works across the mid-Atlantic for tomorrow. Your Saturday plans could include some flooding concerns across the South Central Appalachian. So heads up for folks that have outdoor plans across the mid-Atlantic tomorrow. Otherwise, let's talk about the heat closer to home. We've got it, especially across the southern tier of the country. 98 in Wichita Falls today, but feeling like 105. Check out New Orleans this afternoon for the heat index value. 105 there as well. 101 for what it feels like in Tallahassee. You get the picture. We've got some heat and we've got some humidity across really Texas stretching to the Carolinas. And you're going to feel it even as we get into tomorrow. Nashville, if you're going to be out and about, feels like temperature 102. That warmth will spread a little farther to the east here as we get through the weekend and into next week. And we really ramp things up. Notice New York City goes from the low 80s on Sunday to the 90s by the time Tuesday rolls around. Same across the Midwest. Kansas City, you're into the 90s for the long haul, really Sunday to Tuesday, upper 90s, near 100 degrees across parts of the South, Tupelo being one of those spots. Across the West, though, we've got some fire alerts to talk about. 10 million people. You can see a good chunk of this region included in that. And here's why. We've got all the ingredients kind of there to see some really extreme fire weather behavior. This is going to be specifically an area of concern where you see that extreme risk, that brighter pink, Ridgefield, Cedar City, but including Las Vegas, Grand Canyon, stretching up to Salt Lake City, that critical risk will be there. Heads up for folks there. Fires will start and spread quickly. Something to note here through the next couple of days. Otherwise, Joe, if you're looking for some sunshine, you're going to have to go where the warmth is for your Saturday plans. That is where the sunshine will be. Unfortunately, no relief for folks there. But otherwise, there's some rain.
8: So probably no wool or leather there either.
1: Yeah, I'd hope not. The shorts are the key, like you said.
8: All right. Thanks so much, Angie. Appreciate it.
1: Of course.
8: 4th of July just around the corner, but the holiday travel rush is already underway. Experts say millions are taking to the roads and the skies. One airline is bracing for record-breaking travel numbers. NBC News correspondent Maggie Vespa joins us now from Chicago O'Hare with more on this. Maggie, good morning.
5: Joe, good morning. I'll be real with you. I wasn't sure how intense the crowds would be more than a week in advance of the holiday. But for what it's worth, O'Hare has been packed all morning. July 4th fever apparently already setting in. For what it's worth, one airline expecting record numbers over the next week, up 10% from this time last year. So this historic Independence Day milestone, America's 250th birthday, clearly already getting millions on the move.
22: This morning, the countdown to fireworks and festivities is on. A booming July 4th surge amid the summer travel rush.
23: I've never seen so many people at an airport in my entire life.
24: This is your sign to get pre-check because that's the line.
22: With Americans eager to celebrate the nation's historic 250th birthday, AAA estimates more than 72 million people will take to the roads and the skies. American Airlines predicting a new July 4th travel record with some 8 million passengers and 80,000 flights expected from now through Monday, July 6th. A particular squeeze expected in D.C. Flights through Reagan National Airport scheduled to halt after noon on the 4th to make way for celebrations. TSA vowing checkpoints nationwide will be fully staffed and prepared. The July 4th surge comes after government shutdowns and TSA staffing shortages snarled air travel earlier this year.
25: I've been in line for 2 hours, and I think I have 1.5 hour ahead still.
22: Experts add rising ticket prices have prompted more flyers to drive instead. Domestic airfares averaging $515 per ticket, up 10% from last year amid high jet fuel costs.
26: What we've seen in the last 6 months has definitely shaken the airline industry and maybe has caused some hesitancy.
22: A whopping 60 million Americans are expected to drive to their destinations, many celebrating the 4th with loved ones.
26: We have so many things going on domestically this year that fall around the 4th. You have the World Cup going on, so it's really going to be a more of a backyard holiday this year.
5: Yeah, this is definitely a fun summer for sure. The good news for those drivers, prices are down at the pump, with the national average for a gallon of gasoline dropping below $4. Joe.
8: So, Maggie, how can travelers avoid the holiday rush, especially if maybe they can't leave today?
5: Yeah, I know. All of these people are clearly in the clear. But if you're flying later in the holiday week and you haven't booked yet, basically the short answer is try to fly on the 4th if you can. TSA says the 3rd and then the 6th are expected to be the most insane days at the airports. And what you're looking at right now is the best drive times. Basically, if you're driving on the 3rd or the 5th, the days before or after the holiday, you want to try to do so in the morning and wrap up your trip basically before 11 a.m. Your best shot of avoiding the traffic and getting where you want to go safely. Joe.
8: All right. Some good advice, Maggie. Thank you so much. Much more to come on this Friday edition of Morning News Now. That includes the reignited push for transparency on the so-called unidentified anomalous phenomena back on Capitol Hill this week. First, though, after the break, Team USA stuffed by Turkey after a stoppage time stunner. But their path to World Cup glory certainly is not over yet. So what lies ahead for America's star-spangled squad? We're covering all the action next.
0: Need a good laugh? We know a place. 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

0: Back now with some challenging health news for tennis legend Chris Evert. The 18-time Grand Slam champion revealed she's once again facing ovarian cancer as the disease returns for the third time in 5 years. NBC News correspondent Ann Thompson has the latest.
1: These images of Chris Evert going through her second bout of ovarian cancer in the new documentary The Final Set hit hard this morning with the news her cancer is back despite constant monitoring.
2: Since I've had it twice, I have to go every 3 months to get a CAT scan. Okay. And I have to go monthly to get blood work because I'm still taking chemo pills.
1: Now 71, the tennis legend posting that CT and PET scans this past weekend found the cancer. She underwent surgery as the first step in her treatment and recovery and will begin chemotherapy in the coming weeks. Ovarian cancer is relentless, Evert writes. But I will stay optimistic and determined in continuing to fight this battle. That tenaciousness marked her tennis career. From the teenager who won the nation's heart at the U.S. Open in 1971.
3: Chrissy goes to the corner and gets it!
1: To the woman who became the number one tennis player in the world, winning the game's biggest prizes. And becoming half of one of the greatest rivalries in sports with Martina Navratilova. In retirement, both women battled cancer and its recurrence.
4: There's no competition of whose cancer was worse. We're in the same boat.
1: For Navratilova, it was her breast cancer that came back. Promoting the documentary, the one-time rivals, now friends, talked to Jenna and Chanel about their shared opponent.
2: It's humbling because you are not special. It doesn't matter if you're number one in the world, something.
5: Yes.
2: You know, you are just like everybody else, and millions of people go through some even worse what we went through.
1: Each tapped into the mental skills developed on the world's tennis courts while they were treated in cancer centers.
2: As an athlete, you feel like you have control over your own game.
5: Yeah.
2: With cancer, you have no control. So you have to surrender. But what it did do to help me was I think the resilience and I think the fight, you know, being a competitor.
1: Evert discovered she had the BRCA gene after her sister Jeannie died of ovarian cancer in 2020. Chris was first diagnosed in 2021.
6: This is my third infusion or chemo, as people call it. And I'm halfway done after this third one.
1: It returned in 2023.
7: The second time really hit home. How precious every moment is, how precious life is.
1: Even more so today. Evert's cheering squad, led by Navratilova, posting, "My friend Chrissy is a champion of champions, and as such, she will slay this monster again."
0: Ann Thompson, thank you for that report. Evert says that she is stepping away from her professional commitments to focus on her health. She thanked her family, her medical team, and supporters for their encouragement. We certainly wish her the best. Now to the growing excitement for soccer fans now that the next stage of the World Cup is starting to take shape. This morning, the U.S. men's national team is well positioned for the knockout round. Still, last night, they did lose in heartbreaking fashion to a Turkish team that had nothing to lose. Turkey scored with less than a minute to play, winning 3-2. Now it's win or go home for the Americans as they turn their attention to the round of 32. NBC News national correspondent Morgan Chesky has been covering the World Cup for us and has the latest.
8: Amid the roars of a packed SoFi Stadium, the U.S. men making a statement almost immediately. In his World Cup debut, Austin Trusty scoring barely 3 minutes in. But Turkey's pride clear, notching a goal of their own just minutes later. Neither team giving an inch, with both sides scoring again to knot it up 2-2. The two countries battling it out until the 98th minute, when Turkey scored the game winner with just seconds left on the clock. But despite the loss, the Americans were able to get valuable rest for their starters for the critical knockout round, where they'll face Bosnia-Herzegovina in a win-or-go-home matchup in Santa Clara, California on Wednesday. Another huge positive, American star Christian Pulisic returned to action, playing in the second half after missing the last game due to a leg injury.
9: The next round is a clean slate. I think that's the biggest focus now. Again, we want to go far in this thing. We want to win the whole thing.
8: In other World Cup action, a dramatic victory for Ecuador over four-time champion Germany. Their excited fans decked out in yellow jerseys, celebrating loud and proud. While Netherlands and their Orange Army danced in the streets of Kansas City and right into the knockout round, where the Stars and Stripes are headed to.
5: USA! USA! USA!
8: And the red, white, and blue excitement is contagious, with Team USA's strong play fueling fans and Hollywood stars alike.
10: If they win the World Cup, I mean, I'll go skydiving, Rocky Mountain climbing, 3 seconds on a bull named Fu Manchu.
0: Our thanks to Morgan for that. For more on where things stand in the World Cup, joined now by MLS analyst, former U.S. Women's National Team player Casey White. Casey, good to have you with us. Do you think we're going to see Owen Wilson skydiving?
11: I sure hope so. That would be great.
0: Walk us through this one, because obviously everyone was so revved up after seeing the U.S. win the first two. But then yesterday, you know, walk us through maybe why they lost and what that tells us about the team moving forward.
11: It's not all gloom and doom. I actually think it can be a good thing because it keeps you back down to earth. You have to show up every single game. And going into the knockout rounds, they can't take their eye off the prize. They really have to stay connected as a group.
0: All right. So next up, it's going to be Bosnia-Herzegovina in the round of 32. Give us an early preview. What are you expecting? How tough could this one be for Team USA?
11: The expectation is that the United States should win this game. Full stop. And they can dominate in possession. I expect Bosnia to sit back a bit more defensively. What happens that can be a challenge is that if you're not efficient in front of goal, then it can become very hard to score. So that's going to have to be a portion that they're locked in on.
0: All right. As the group stage comes to a close, talk to us about what teams are looking strongest to you. Are any of the teams that maybe were expected to do well showing some cracks at all? What are you seeing here?
11: France is still looking strong. Argentina goes how Messi goes, and he has so far looked unstoppable. So those are two teams that are doing really well. Spain is still in the balance a little bit. They play Uruguay. Are they going to be able to show up and show that they are a top contender? That is something that we'll all have to keep an eye on. They have a player like Lamine Yamal who's also able to compete.
0: All right, France-Norway playing, right? Is that kind of a little appetizer for us? What could we learn from that?
11: It certainly is. They are both very attacking-minded, but Norway will sit in a little bit defensively, and Erling Haaland is going to look to be their counterattacking option.
0: All right. Are there storylines you're keeping an eye on that you think everyone's going to be talking about? Any matchups coming up or teams that you think could just surprise us and go a little further than people expected?
11: Well, to your point about what are these matchups we need to watch, France and Argentina, they have Mbappe, they have Messi. Messi has the most goals in World Cup history, but Kylian Mbappe is wanting to chase that. So that's something exciting to watch. I think the Netherlands-Morocco round of 32 game is going to be really interesting as well, as Morocco's in great form.
0: All right. And who are the players who just do, well, there's the obvious ones, of course, but who else is standing out to you that either you didn't expect or maybe most people don't follow that closely and are getting kind of their first exposure to?
11: That's a great question. I think Kyle Larin for Canada is a player that has stepped up and gotten goals. They're going to need their goal scoring as well. And also for the Netherlands, Brobbey up top, he has had 3 goals on the year. The Netherlands don't have that one X-factor scorer, but he is stepping up in those moments.
0: I think one of the best things, too, for people who are observing this, especially if you're a New Yorker here and you're seeing all the fans who have descended upon our city, is seeing the passion. I mean, describe that for us and what it is we're witnessing here.
11: Sport is incredibly powerful. It's a powerful tool to bring everyone together. And that's what's so incredible about the World Cup. It's a global game, football is, and bringing that into the United States, setting attendance records already at 3.6 million in attendance is incredible. And I think we're starting to see that the country is really getting behind that. The growth has been huge in the last 32 years, and I expect it's going to go even further after this.
0: That's more than 3 million so far. I mean, I was at Norway-Senegal just last Monday. That alone, it was 80,000 people attending one match. It's just absolutely unreal.
11: It really is. It's fun to watch.
0: All right, Casey, good to have you with us. Thanks so much. Appreciate it. Have a good weekend. Coming up, top lawmakers on Capitol Hill are again asking a not-so-simple question. Is the truth really out there? What we're learning from a new drop of files on those unidentified anomalous phenomena and the broader push for transparency over what may or may not actually be out there. That's next on Morning News.
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0: Back now, the closer look at what's making news in the world of politics this morning, starting with President Trump meeting with Speaker Mike Johnson to try and end a legislative gridlock. NBC News Chief Justice and National Affairs Correspondent Kelly O'Donnell joins us now with that. Kelly, good morning.
1: Good morning, Joe. There's been a lot of tension between the president and Republicans on Capitol Hill. Today, he'll focus on the election season, speaking to a big conference for the Faith and Freedom Coalition focused on the midterms, and later a reception for the RNC. Now, this comes as his tight grip on the Republican Party has hit a few rough patches. He had a long off-camera meeting with Speaker Johnson Thursday after the president refused to sign a bill aimed at housing affordability that passed with overwhelming bipartisan support, a measure Republicans could tout on the campaign trail. Now, if he does not sign or veto it, it could still become law after a period of 10 days. The Supreme Court delivered two major victories for the president on immigration. The conservative majority that President Trump helped build will permit the administration to change where and how migrants can apply for asylum. And the court said the administration can revoke the legal status of Haitians and Syrians who've been able to live and work in the U.S. under what's known as temporary protected status. That could lead to a new wave of mass deportations. Now, on a different topic, a setback from the federal bench for the president, this time on elections. A federal judge in Boston blocked the administration from making restrictions on mail-in ballots based on an executive order the president signed in March. The judge halted the president's plan to make a national list of voters and then instruct the post office to only deliver ballots to those on that approved list. The judge said that violated the Constitution, where states, not the federal government, control elections. Joe?
0: All right. Kelly, thank you so much. Lawmakers are pushing for more transparency around the discovery of unusual activity in outer space. Comes after a national security panel on Capitol Hill yesterday revealed classified information about what are known as UAP. Several officials say they're real, but we still don't know exactly what they are. This push for transparency started with a New York Times story back in 2017 when some national security and Pentagon insiders shared details about a secret UFO program in the Defense Department. NBC News Now anchor Gadi Schwartz spoke to a couple of those insiders yesterday.
2: And this Pandora's box that we now see, this UAP disclosure push, it all started with the three of you, right?
3: I would say it started with the two of them, and then they came to me.
4: See, I would say it started with you two.
3: No, I would say it started with this guy.
5: I had nothing to do with it.
3: No, okay, there's your answer.
2: Was there like a secret bench, or was there a handoff?
5: We met in
3: a hotel.
5: We met in a hotel lobby.
3: I forget which hotel it was. But they had a sort of large lobby area that you could go off and be private. I mean, it's like almost like a little restaurant, big space. I remember. Yeah. I mean, am I allowed to say that you were frightened because you were going out into the public
4: world
3: for the first time?
4: That's putting it mildly.
3: Okay.
2: We have come leaps and bounds since that happened. We have now thousands and thousands of pages of declassified reports. We have mountains of video to sift through. And yet,

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4: The data of some of these videos and provide them to the American people so the American people can see exactly what some of us have already been exposed to in the past.
5: The more sophisticated or the more compelling, from our terms, the video is, the harder it is to get it declassified.
4: Last year, NASA said, for the record, none of our astronauts have any relevant information to provide about UAP, and we don't have any information in our holdings about UAP. A month ago, during the second tranche release, there were multiple files and videos released by NASA itself where they have pictures taken from the surface of the moon during the Apollo mission, where they have taken pictures, photographs of some sort of anomalous activity above the surface of the moon. Now, what did NASA say following that release? They said it is quite possible that what we are seeing here are actual things. These are not lens flare or anything like that. And keep in mind, if you look at that contextually to what we had orbiting the moon at that time, we had one thing only, and that was a lunar orbiter waiting to rendezvous with the lunar lander. There were no satellites orbiting the moon back then. So if we now have photographs, we now have audio tapes of astronauts having conversations about something, the real question is, what else do we have?
6: Do you think that this year may be the year that we find out whether or not we are alone on this planet?
7: I would say, if I had to predict, I would say there'll be more data, right. There'll be better data by the end of the year.
6: And more confusion.
7: Not necessarily a resolution yet, but moving in the right direction.
8: Our thanks to Gadi Schwartz for bringing us that interview. Coming up, unlocking the mysteries of Pompeii with a little help from what else? AI. After the break, the team of experts using new technology to decipher parts of ancient scrolls thought to be lost in the city's world-famous ruins. That's next on Morning News Now.
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3: Back now with our series, The Cost of Denial, where we investigate the challenges people face when seeking insurance and health care coverage. Recent weeks, we've shared stories about widespread denials in the Pentagon's health care program for active duty service members, retirees, and their families. Now, NBC News correspondent Aaron McLaughlin reports on how that same program does not cover certain autism therapies that most other insurance plans do.
4: I know.
5: 10-year-old Logan Cabiao has severe autism and is nonverbal.
6: Close the door.
5: Normal everyday activities are a struggle.
6: It's okay. It's okay.
5: Like getting dressed.
4: Here, can I do it?
5: And using the bathroom. Even a simple trip to the grocery store can be an ordeal.
4: You can't sit in the middle of the road.
5: Growing up in Florida's panhandle, Logan requires constant attention from his mom, Christy, a physician turned stay-at-home parent, and his dad, Mario, a retired Air Force pilot. He requires an intensive therapy called Applied Behavior Analysis.
7: D.
8: D.
4: Good.
5: Aimed at helping children with autism build essential life skills.
9: How important are ABA services?
10: To families like ours, it's like life-changing. Because when he started, I had a lot of like guilt because I felt like I couldn't help him, and to have somebody, sorry, mm-hmm.
9: Why are you emotional?
10: Because I felt like I couldn't help him. And then when our therapist came in, finally she's like, it's not your fault. And she helped us.
4: Yeah.
5: But several years ago, they say TRICARE, the healthcare coverage program for active duty and retired military families, cut back on that highly focused therapy. While Logan still receives coverage for some ABA therapy at a nearby center, the Pentagon's Defense Health Agency, which oversees TRICARE, stopped covering the therapy that teaches basic activities of daily living.
10: They said that's babysitting. And it was really offensive. And then they said they shouldn't be coming to your medical appointments or your dental appointments.
9: And how did your life change?
10: So I stopped going to the grocery store. We didn't go to church for a long while.
4: Oh, yeah.
10: We did not go out to eat.
4: So all that social contact.
10: It just stopped.
11: NBC News found that most major health insurance plans in the U.S. cover these specialized autism treatments. But the Department of Defense said in a report to Congress, ABA services do not meet the TRICARE hierarchy of reliable evidence standard for proven medical care. Logan's mom, Christy, founded a group to fight that decision.
9: Wait, this is the report?
10: That's the report.
5: She lobbied the U.S. Congress to commission an independent study exploring the issue. Last year, the committee found the scientific evidence supporting ABA therapy is robust and meets the Department of Defense's own criteria of reliable evidence. The report also recommended the DOD authorize coverage of ABA as a basic benefit and ensure its policies align with current generally accepted standards of care, including activities of daily living.
10: So we wrote a letter to the Defense Health Agency and said, these results are outstanding and we're still waiting.
5: The Defense Health Agency did not reply to our request for comment. Logan's parents believe with more services, he'd have a better chance at a more independent future.
4: For me as a military member, you know, I take a lot of pride in what we do. I'm mad on behalf of the family, but we're an organization that is excellence, and it makes me mad that we can't be excellent in this realm.
10: It makes me mad. Yeah, it makes me emotional, makes me mad.
9: I'm proud of you.
10: We don't leave other families behind. Not in the military.
5: Aaron McLaughlin, NBC News, Niceville, Florida.
3: Researchers in Italy are now reading parts of ancient scrolls that were written nearly 2,000 years ago. Scientists thought the scrolls were lost to history after the papyrus got buried by volcanic ash when Mount Vesuvius erupted. Well, now artificial intelligence is giving us a glance into the minds of ancient Romans, including their thoughts on philosophy and wisdom. NBC News international correspondent Claudio Lavanga joins us now to explain how the AI tech works. Claudio, good morning.
7: Good morning, Joe. Now, imagine walking into an ancient Rome library full of hundreds of original Greek philosopher books and be able to read, to be the first person to read them for the first time in almost 2,000 years. And that's exactly what it feels like to those researchers.
8: These ancient scrolls have been called the most inaccessible manuscripts in the world. They were found in the 18th century among the ruins of a villa owned by the father-in-law of Julius Caesar in Herculaneum, an ancient Roman town buried by the Vesuvius eruption in 79 AD that also destroyed nearby Pompeii. Entombed in volcanic ash for hundreds of years, these papyrus scrolls were intact, but most of them were so badly carbonized, any attempt to unwrap them could turn them into ash. The ancient text inside, locked away for almost 2,000 years. Until now.
12: This is a complete unwrap of the entire scroll.
8: On Thursday, American and Italian researchers say they managed to virtually unwrap several scrolls and unveil new texts, titles, and authors unknown to history, ushering a new era for the study of the ancient world. In them, experts found philosophical thoughts like, "We will inquire into something, but we will not grasp it if in some way we depart from ourselves and from our own nature." In another one, the author appears to praise practical wisdom.
13: It's been a long time since the classical period, and we feel a distance from that culture. And then you read the words, and then the distance shrinks immediately. It's like, I could be having a conversation with you at a cafe in Paris about that today, you know?
8: The University of Kentucky developed the virtual unwrapping technique years ago, but the ink in the Herculaneum scrolls was still invisible to the human eye. So in 2023, they launched the $1 million Vesuvius Challenge. They made the scrolls' images public and challenged people around the world to find a way to read them. Within months, three students, including an American, used AI to read the first letters in ancient Greek from the papyrus and shared the prize. Since then, researchers say they managed to read 10% of the scrolls, and it's only a matter of time until they unwrap them all.
14: It's a completely new world for us, for our research.
8: On Thursday, the University of Kentucky announced a new $1 million prize for the first person who manages to read any of the papyrus in full by June of next year.
12: I can't think of a better way to lose 6 months of your life than doing this.
8: With hundreds more to analyze, they will not only unwrap the scrolls, but also the secrets within, giving us a glimpse into an ancient past where philosophers questioned the world the same way we do today. This is truly history in the making.
7: Now, Joe, as you heard there, researchers once again have made the images of the virtually unwrapped scrolls available to the public and pledged to give $1 million once again to anyone around the world who first manages to decipher and interpret a full scroll. So to the young Indiana Jones out there, I say, stop scrolling and start reading the scrolls.
3: I like that. That's the kind of scrolling we want to be doing there. Claudio, thanks so much for that story. Appreciate it.
7: Yeah.
3: Coming up, we finally made it to Friday here on Morning News Now. That can mean only one thing. When we come back, we've got your all-access pass to the latest and greatest from the world of entertainment. And who better to share a bucket of early morning popcorn with than pop culture whiz, esteemed friend of the show, Brian Balthazar. Everything you simply can't miss this weekend, next.
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3: Finally this hour, time for your weekly can't-miss list to look at all the movies, shows, and songs you need to see and hear this weekend. Joining us, entertainment journalist, pop culture expert, friend of the show, Brian Balthazar. Brian, good to have you with us. Let's start big in the theaters, the highly anticipated Supergirl movie. Superhero movies have had some mixed fortunes in the last few years. Of course, if you saw Superman recently, you saw she made an appearance at the end. So what are we hearing about this one?
20: Right. Yeah. So this is the second film in the DC reboot of the DC universe. And if you call, like, say, Superman's the good Boy Scout, she's kind of the cousin with damage. She plays Kara, Superman's cousin, who is grittier. She goes out drinking. You know, she's and in fact, the director really deliberately wanted to make this a dusty kind of gritty movie, a little bit inspired by True Grit, if you can believe it. She goes out on a quest to help a young girl whose father is killed. But then the dog Crypto is poisoned. And as a dog dad, I can say Dems are fighting words. So she's out to avenge a death, get hopefully save her dog. And again, like you said, this is a test of the DC universe. We've seen a lot of superhero movies and reboots and remakes and sequels. And, you know, there's been a lot of eyes on these kind of franchises to see if they can hold up. And this will be a real test this weekend.
3: We'll see. And we all have a Supergirl in our lives. So someone who's gone through a lot. All right. Let's get to Lucky Strike here. It's set in World War II. It's based on a true story about an American who outwitted a group of German soldiers with only his radio. Tell us more about the story here.
20: Right. I couldn't have said it better myself. Scott Eastwood stars in this. Again, you know, this is an interesting where, you know, younger audiences, the primary audience that goes to the movies right now is 18 to 44, 49 or so. So it'll be interesting to see if they want to go to see a film in theaters about the Battle of the Bulge. But this is really a survival movie as much as it is about the war itself. You know, it's how his character, as you said, based on a true story, is going to use this kind of new technology at the time to escape. And so if you like war movies, if you like survival movies, look past the war and see that in it. You should check this out in theaters this weekend.
3: 18-year-olds can learn about the radio. All right. Also
20: That's
3: in theaters,
20: right.
3: we've got The Invite, Olivia Wilde, Seth Rogen, Paul Rudd, Penelope Cruz, quite the cast. It's an unhappily married couple inviting their neighbors over for dinner. It's been described as not a date movie. What more should we know?
20: Right. Well, this is a dinner party with marital awkwardness. We've all been to a few of those, right? they can be entertaining. This is actually based on a popular film in Mexico that has been remade for America here, actually co-rewritten by Rashida Jones. And this one is a dinner party. We start to learn a little bit about the couples, like, as you said, this all-star cast. Some awkwardness, some revelations are uncovered about what one couple is into. And I think you can read between the lines there. Don't bring the kids. But this is kind of an adult, witty kind of unique dinner party comedy. There's a genre you probably have not heard of, but it is now. So check
0: it's
20: this
0: coming.
20: One out.
0: It's right. You've just invented it. There we go. All right, let's get to streaming here. The Bear is back. Been a little uneven lately. Is it back on track here?
20: Well, time will tell, and you'll be able to watch all 8 episodes on Hulu. You know, this has been, the clock is running out literally and figuratively. You know, this is the final season, and where we last left this story, the literal clock on how long this restaurant was going to be funded was ticking. And so now the pressure is on. Is Carmi going to stay in the business? It is literally the swan song for all of these people. It's built the careers of almost every member of this cast. Some incredible performances. And so I think, you know, this is not a, it is, yes, the setting is food in a restaurant, but this is really about family and personal drama. And if you like that with great cinematography and great performances, I highly encourage you to check it out. But you should see the episodes before it. You cannot start with the final season if you haven't seen it yet.
0: Good to know. All right. BritBox, a period drama called A Woman of Substance about a girl living in early 1900s England who rises from being a maid to become one of the richest women in the world. We recently spoke with the cast. Let's listen here.
21: Marginalized communities face so much oppression in this world, and they do have to work that bit harder to triumph. And I think that's an amazing lesson for all of us to take.
22: She uses her brain at a time when women weren't allowed to use their brain.
0: Real quick, what should we know about this, Brian?
20: Those two actresses playing the same character over generations. If you like romance, period dramas, scandal, class struggle, this is it. Based on very popular novel, more than 30 million copies of this novel were initially sold. I think this will be a fun one. I think you should check it out.
0: In a few seconds here, Charlie XCX, Wink Wink is the new single.
20: She's saying she's a good girl now. Wink Wink. That's basically it in a nutshell. Check it out. Third song on her album that's coming out on the 24th.
0: All right. Wink, wink, Brian. Thank you so much. Appreciate it. That's going to do it for this hour of Morning News Now. Stick with us. The news continues right now. Developing right now on Morning News Now, a race against time in Venezuela. Rescue crews searching for survivors still buried in the rubble. The death toll soaring from a pair of powerful earthquakes. Now several countries, including the U.S., pledging to help. We will bring you the latest. Also this morning, fear and frustration following 2 landmark rulings by the Supreme Court. The court's conservative majority backing the Trump administration's restrictive asylum policy. It removes protections for Haitian and Syrian immigrants. Sets the stage for a new wave of mass deportations.
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25: For many of us, this ruling is not just about policy. It is about our homes, our families, our future.
0: More on the rulings, the reaction, and what happens next. Plus, hot and stormy parts of the U.S. bracing for another round of summer storms. Millions now under alert for flash flooding from the south to the Midwest. While in Europe, that historic heat wave smashing records and putting locals and tourists at risk. Angie is tracking it all. And on to the next one. This morning, the U.S. men's national team looking ahead to the knockout round after yesterday's stunning last-minute loss to Turkey. We'll have the highlights, and we'll talk about why those highlights from the World Cup to the Knicks championship run can boost your spirits. The benefits of being a sports fan, even if your team doesn't win. Morning. Good to have you with us on this Friday. I'm Joe Fryer. Savannah is on assignment. We're going to start in Venezuela, where rescuers are in a race against time to find survivors trapped under mountains of rubble following Wednesday's deadly twin earthquakes. The terrifying back-to-back quakes were the most powerful to rock Venezuela in more than a century. They rocked the capital of Caracas and the coastal region north of that city. Venezuela's health minister says at least 235 people were killed and
3: and thousands injured. Thousands more are also feared to be missing in the disaster. Countries around the world are rushing to aid Venezuela, which was already weakened by economic and political turmoil. The U.S. is among those sending help. Southern Command says that its team arrived in Venezuela to help with those relief efforts. We've got a team standing by to talk about all this and so much more. We're going to kick things off with NBC News correspondent George Solis. George, good morning.
2: Guys, good morning. It is now a race against time. Unfortunately, that death toll, as you mentioned, continues to climb. More than 200 dead and more than 4,300 injured. The 7.2, 7.5 magnitude quakes, the strongest in more than a century to hit Venezuela. We're here at the Global Empowerment Mission, where from day one now, people have been donating as much as they can. People are just compelled to help. You might be able to see some of the boxes here behind me. The question is, how is some of this aid going to get into the country with the airport damaged and closed for the time being? Now, we do know organizations from around South Florida are working with partners in the country right now to help mobilize this, but that's not the only entity doing it. The U.S. military is also saying they are going to provide humanitarian aid. U.S. Southern Command, or SOUTHCOM, says they are planning on supplying aircrafts, logistics, and critical life-saving logistics to help the people of Venezuela. And there's more than 150 million already pledged to help with recovery and rebuild efforts in the country. Interim President Delcy Rodriguez has been to some of the worst of the devastation. She says, obviously, it is rampant and they are still trying to assess the full scope of damage. We have also spoken with survivors of the earthquake. One woman telling us that she was at the epicenter of these quakes, saying it just felt like one long continuous tremor. She recalls trying to get in a car, seeing buildings that were crumbling around her, seeing buildings that were on fire, roads that were eroded, people in the streets crying out for help. She made it safely to Caracas with her family. She was very emotional as she spoke with us because for that time being, she was not able to communicate with her family, telling us she just feels so lucky to be alive. And again, at this hour, there are rescuers coming in from around the country to help Venezuela, to help the people dig out of rubble. Some of the images that we have been seeing of people being rescued, giving some people hope that that is going to be the case for maybe those that have not been able to reach their loved one. And again, back here in South Florida, home to a very large Venezuelan community, people are going to only continue to help. The idea here is to make sure this warehouse is packed so when these resources can get into the country, they will be ready to help those people that need it most. Back to you.
3: All right, George, thank you. Let's take a closer look at how the U.S. is responding to this disaster with NBC News White House reporter Catherine Doyle. So, Catherine, SOUTHCOM, that's the U.S. Southern Command, is aiding the State Department in these relief operations. What kind of support is the U.S. offering to Venezuela right now?
4: That's right. Good morning, Joe. So the president said that we would deploy a multi-agency response to this. And SOUTHCOM is there. They set up a command in Caracas. As George mentioned, the U.S. has pledged $150 million to this as well. And the State Department is also there working hard to make sure that the U.S. is involved and operating search and rescue operations and aiding in finding any efforts that they can.
3: This is, as we mentioned, a time of turmoil for Venezuela and U.S. relations. Reminder, back in January, U.S. forces captured and brought the country's then president, Nicolas Maduro, to America. With all that in mind, what's been the reaction from President Trump to this disaster, knowing America has had such a heavy hand this year when it comes to the leadership in that country?
4: That's right. It's a very sensitive time diplomatically between the U.S. and Venezuela. And the president touched on this. Take a listen to what he said last night in his remarks.
6: We took over Venezuela in less than one day, and the oil is flowing, and we're getting along with them great. We're going to, by the way, help them with their big. They had a tremendous earthquake last night that you read about, massive in Caracas. But we're going to help them out.
4: For months, the U.S. has been working with Venezuela's new leader, Delcy Rodriguez. So now is really a moment when the U.S. government, the Trump administration, is going to be able to demonstrate what kind of partner it can be in these efforts and going forward.
3: And Catherine, for any Americans who are caught up in this catastrophe, what is the advice from the State Department? Is the U.S. embassy still functioning there?
4: The embassy is operating and they're monitoring the situation. They've asked that any U.S. citizens and Americans monitor the State Department's enrollment program for Americans overseas. That will provide critical information with what's going on and allow people to keep in touch with U.S. authorities as they figure out what's next.
3: All right. Catherine Doyle in Washington. Catherine, thank you so much. As the international response grows in Venezuela, humanitarian groups are racing to get life-saving aid to survivors. Joining me now is Eleanor Rakes. She's vice president for program delivery at the International Rescue Committee. Eleanor, good to have you with us. Your organization has been working in Venezuela for years now. I know you're scaling up your relief efforts. Just tell us what your teams are doing on the ground right now. What are the most urgent needs?
5: Thanks for having me. Yes, we've been working in Venezuela for many years with staff on the ground. Thankfully, the first thing we did was make sure that they were all safe and accounted for, and that is the case. We work also with 7 trusted local Venezuelan organizations, and we've been delivering humanitarian services to tens of thousands of Venezuelans over the last few years in health, nutrition, food security, protection, and education. We're now mobilizing that team and our partner organizations to respond to what is obviously a very devastating set of earthquakes. It's going to have long-lasting humanitarian impact. So right now, you know, there is an intense search and rescue operation going on, but we are also mobilizing to provide basic relief items, critical medical supplies, and deliver those supplies to frontline workers in the most affected areas. Your correspondent referenced the logistical challenges of getting supplies in right now. The airport is damaged. Fortunately, we have pre-positioned stock inside the country that we're able to resource and more stock across the border in Colombia. So we're working with what we have and working with partner organizations that already have presence in impacted areas and existing services that can now be oriented towards the relief efforts.
3: You mentioned the logistical challenges, and we're seeing countries from around the world, not just the U.S., helping out the United Nations, organizations like World Central Kitchen, which always shows up during times like this, stepping in to help. How do all those efforts come together? How do you work around some of those logistical challenges you mentioned?
5: Yeah, it's tremendous to see the international support that's been offered and is being mobilized for Venezuela, because, you know, this is a country that before the earthquakes hit was facing a pretty significant humanitarian need. 8 million Venezuelans in need of humanitarian assistance, and people across the country were struggling to meet their basic needs even before this disaster struck. So it really does need a significant mobilization internationally, but also really working with national and local organizations inside the country that have deep knowledge of the context and communities and can mobilize support quickly. The response is going to need to be multifaceted. And, you know, right now the focus is on essential relief items, shelter, water, food, medical services. But quickly, we will need to be thinking about, and we already are thinking about, how do we resource and support public services in impacted areas that were overstretched and under-resourced before this hit, and think about mental health and psychosocial support services and protection services for the very significant number of people who've been impacted directly and indirectly by the earthquake.
3: Those pre-earthquake challenges you mentioned, the humanitarian crisis already in place, just how much harder does that make this response?
5: It's a game changer. I think when you're looking at a community that has already been struggling, that then has a natural disaster. Unfortunately, this happens around the world. We have so many countries that are dealing with political, economic conflict, other forms of crisis, and then a natural disaster strikes, and they don't have the reserves and the resources on hand to respond in the way that other communities and other countries might be able to. So it is significant. On top of that, and this is always the case with an earthquake, the logistical challenges in physically accessing the area are going to be significant. So the airports obviously are one thing. Internet connectivity is down. There are other challenges to just getting supplies in and being able to respond. So that there is a lot going on here that means we are really needing to set up a robust response for these impacted people that were so vulnerable even before this hit.
3: Eleanor Rakes, we appreciate everything you're doing, and we appreciate you taking the time to speak with us this morning.
5: Thank you.
3: All right, let's now cross over to the Venezuelan capital of Caracas. Journalist Ana Vanessa Herrero is there for us again this morning. Ana, thanks for joining us. Just walk us through the situation on the ground where you are right now and give us a sense of what the last 24 hours have been like as the scale of this devastation comes into focus.
9: Yes, as you can see here, ongoing efforts throughout the night to try to rescue survivors who might be buried under the falling buildings. I am now in one of the affected areas in the capital city of Caracas, where family members are still here. They have not slept. They say and they tell me that they will not move until they get news from their loved ones. So as you were talking now, there are a lot of challenges, but on the ground, you can feel that so well. So behind me, you see first responders and rescue teams overwhelmed and asking themselves, when is the international aid coming? But not only the machinery or the tools that they definitely need, but also the people. They are tired. They are scared. They don't know if they can handle a situation like this. So some support and some help is more than welcome now. That is what they have been telling me here in Caracas. And this is the same feeling I get from talking to different responders, firefighters, and paramedics that are also trying to rescue people in La Guaira, in the coastal area of Venezuela.
3: For the rescue crews and just for everyday folks you're talking about, what are their biggest worries right now? What is it they're asking for and that they need?
9: They're asking for the basics because they are working with basically nothing. So yesterday they were telling people, but even family members who were there, to bring flashlights to continue the rescue operations through the night. And they're asking for gloves, for masks, helmets, whatever they can. And anyone that can come and help, that is something that they are looking for. Food, even coffee, just to try to survive this hours and try to help in any way they can, of course. They're also worried that things might be taking a little bit too long to recover and to try to rescue the people that are here. But again, it's a titanic effort what this team and the volunteers are doing in Caracas and also in La Guaira.
3: Ana, how has the Venezuelan government, led by the interim president, Delcy Rodriguez, been handling the situation so far, especially given all the challenges the country was already facing before this disaster?
9: Yes, well, it's very different the way they are understanding the situation now as they did in the past. For example, now they're welcoming the international aid. For many years, we didn't see that coming from the government. They immediately rejected any aid, and they said they could handle. Now they acknowledge they cannot handle this tragedy. And they're not only welcoming the aid, but they're also asking the private sector to help out, to bring machinery or whatever they need to keep the search going. And now we see missions from not only the United States, but other countries, including, for example, El Salvador, which last year would have been unimaginable.
3: Do we know, I know it's early, just how much of that aid is getting in these early hours?
9: We have no confirmation of that just yet, but we do know the missions are here. We do know they're not only bringing machinery and tools, they're also bringing experts. They're bringing teams to help the teams already on the ground. And that is going to significantly change the situation, or at least that is what first responders here believe. Because, again, they don't only need the basics, but they also need the people, the experts, someone who can lead them into understanding a tragedy of this magnitude.
3: Ana Vanessa Herrero, we appreciate all of your reporting on the ground. We're thinking of you and everyone there right now. Thank you so much. Back here at home, President Trump scored two big legal victories from the Supreme Court yesterday, both center on immigration. The first ruling allows the White House to remove legal protections from hundreds of thousands of immigrants from Haiti and Syria. That paves the way for the administration to deport people from those countries who are given what's known as temporary protected status. In another decision handed down yesterday, the divided court ruled that someone looking to enter the U.S. at the southern border cannot claim asylum while still standing on Mexican soil. Why? Because they're not technically in the United States. They must have already crossed the border to claim asylum. For more on this, let's bring in NBC News legal analyst Misty Maris and NBC News senior Homeland Security correspondent Julia Ainslie, who is in Washington. Good morning to both of you. Julia, let's start with you. This ruling that removes these legal protections, how big of a victory is this for the Trump administration? And then what kind of action could we see as a result of this decision?
10: It's a huge victory, Joe. It's yet another time where this Supreme Court has taken power away from federal courts and given more power to the executive branch. Because what this ultimately came down to is whether or not federal judges could tell the Trump administration, no, you're not in a position to remove these protected statuses because the conditions in the countries that you're talking about have not improved. It's still not safe to send anyone back to those countries. So right now it applies to people coming from Haiti and Syria. That's 350,000. But there have been other times where the Trump administration has tried to remove protections and been stopped, like in many of the African countries, like South Sudan, for example. There was an attempt for El Salvador. Right now, that is continuing through the fall. But there are a number that could definitely end very soon. And now that they have this new authority given to them by this opinion, they can go back and try to tell those judges that those opinions that they had to block them in the first place are no longer valid, given what the Supreme Court said.
3: Misty, let's bring you in here. This is something we've seen before, a 6-3 vote along ideological lines. In the dissenting opinion, the liberal Justice Elena Kagan argued race was a factor for President Trump. Walk us through what the main legal arguments were here.
11: So in the dissent, there were three main legal arguments. The first is a narrower view of the statute at issue. And Justice Kagan in her dissent, joined by two other justices, said that the court can review at least the procedural steps that need to be taken when removing temporary protected status. So that's one argument. The other argument is that there was heavy race-based bias when removing temporary protected status, specifically with regard to Haiti. And she pointed to, in the decision, saying that there were statements made by the executive, meaning President Trump, so repellent and racially inflected that the majority declines to put them in print, speaking about the opinion that was written. And so that when making that determination with regard to Haiti, that race played a factor. And the dissent says that that was improper. And last is what we call a public policy argument, that there are real world consequences to this determination, putting people in significant risk being sent back to their countries and putting them in danger while there's a litigation playing out, and even saying that these individuals could be put on the next plane. So those were the three core arguments raised by the dissent.
3: Julia, let's turn to the second case where people can claim asylum, whether they are physically in the U.S. versus just right across the border. This might seem like a small change, but explain the history behind this and the impact this decision is going to have.
10: Well, it might not make an immediate impact on what's happening at the border, because already it's very hard for anyone to be able to cross the border and claim asylum, even if they are on U.S. ground, because of these policies the Trump administration put in on day one. Even if they're claiming asylum legally at the border or between ports of entry, they've really made a huge asylum crackdown across the border. But this goes back to another policy that started almost a decade ago that said, when Trump first came into office, it said that if you were standing on the Mexican side of the border, but you could see U.S. authorities, because there's really a buffer zone in many cases, or you might be walking up to a port of entry, you know, if you're in line, is that a time that you could make an asylum claim? And right now the Supreme Court is siding with that previous policy that was put in place by the first Trump administration to say, no, if you're on the Mexican side of the border, you cannot make an asylum claim. So while that may seem small and immediately applicable process, this does have very big implications because the Trump administration over and over again has tried to curb the rights of people to claim asylum at the border, and even people who are already in the United States who are trying to claim asylum, like those people with temporary protected status now. And so this could mean when they do get a decision that they'll have to make later on about the current asylum policies, they could again side with the Trump administration and decide that this is really up to the executive branch on how it wants to determine who gets asylum at the border.
3: Misty, for this case, a lot of the focus is on the word arrive. And let's be clear, there's some very clear tensions here between the justices, specifically Alito and Sotomayor. Help us understand how each side saw this word, how it's used differently.
11: Yeah, so it's funny because when you're talking about the Supreme Court, there's so many legal technicalities that we always get into. And here, this particular decision hinges on the plain meaning of the word arrive. So the majority opinion says that arrive means what it means when you look in the dictionary, that you don't arrive somewhere until you're actually physically on U.S. soil. You don't arrive to the United States until you've actually crossed into it. So you cannot seek asylum, basically, in this process called metering that Julia just explained. People can be turned away at the border. They have not technically arrived on U.S. soil and therefore cannot seek asylum until they do so. Now, on the flip side, Justice Sotomayor in the dissent said, arriving is when you get to the place where you are seeking help. So it does not actually require stepping over that border. And those are the tensions of the two sides. Ultimately, the majority determining the word arrive means what it means in the dictionary. You don't arrive until you get there. Justice Alito saying, you know, you don't get a touchdown until you're in the end zone, to use that analogy. So it really was a decision that hinged on that plain language of the word arrive.
3: Julia, very, very quickly here, we have a week left expecting decisions, still some major decisions expected, including birthright citizenship, right?
10: Yeah, that's right. And of course, we saw a glimpse last year into how the justices were viewing birthright citizenships, saying that they couldn't knock down President Trump's executive order trying to end birthright citizenship nationally when only one district or one circuit is weighing in on that. So already seen a glimpse into their thinking, at least on the logistics of ending birthright citizenship. But now the Supreme Court will have to weigh in on whether or not it's a violation of the 14th Amendment for the president to say that only children born to U.S. citizens or people with legal permanent status here are considered U.S. citizens, because throughout much of this country's history, it has been that if you were born on U.S. soil, you are a U.S. citizen for life. This also comes as the Trump administration is ramping up efforts to denaturalize people, meaning if you became a U.S. citizen while you were here and they decide you've done that fraudulently or you've committed a crime that is egregious since then, they may have a way of denaturalizing you. So a lot of emphasis on citizenship, and it will be really interesting to see how this court weighs in on that and what they say about it.
3: More to come next week. Julia and Misty, thank you both. Appreciate it. Let's take a look now at your weekend forecast. Time for your morning news now weather. And Angie Lastman joins us with the forecast. Angie, good morning.
7: Hi, Joe. Good morning. Happy Friday. We made it. Weekend looks a little bumpy in some spots. Let's talk about where we're dealing with issues right now. That's across the middle of the country. Notice we've got some that line of thunderstorms kind of working across parts of western Kentucky and Tennessee. But we've also got a whole lot of folks under flood watches. This has been kind of a rinse and repeat situation that we've seen each morning and heading into the afternoon hours as we've kind of just got all of this moisture sliding east. 17 million people in total. Notice it goes from parts of West Virginia all the way across to Kansas and into Oklahoma, St. Louis, Springfield. You're included in that, as well as Cincinnati. So heads up in those locations. You're likely going to see some flooding as the day goes on. And here's why. We've got this area that's kind of, again, moving to the east. It does ramp up those severe storms anywhere from Kentucky stretching back to Missouri as the day gets going. And really, we start to see some of that daytime heat. And then, as I mentioned, the flooding is going to be something we watch specifically across the Tennessee River Valley through the day today. Tomorrow, heading into your Saturday, your weekend plans across the Mid-Atlantic could be interrupted by some of these storms that are going to work across that region through the day. And you guessed it, more flooding concerns across, again, that region here as we get to your Saturday plans. Today, though, we're focused from Joplin to Charleston, Indianapolis, Paducah, St. Louis, all included in that slight risk of flash flooding as we gear up for multiple inches of rain by the time we get through tomorrow. So 3 to 5 inches, we've got some saturated grounds in this area. So Louisville, St. Louis, Springfield, you could all pick up some additional inches of rain here as the next couple of days goes on. So reminding folks not to drive through those flooded roadways, that's a concern that we have through the next 2 days at least. Severe risk, not quite as large as it was yesterday, but still, again, Springfield to Evansville, that's where you could see some of those stronger storms ramping up. Wind gusts, hail, Joe, parts of the plains and the northern Rockies will also see that chance as we get through today and even into tonight.
3: All right, Angie, thank you so much. Much more to come here on Morning News Now. More weather after the break. That summer scorcher overseas. We're going to take you to Europe, where a historic heat wave is taking a dangerous toll on locals and tourists alike. And later this hour, developing news out of the Strait of Hormuz, a suspected Iranian attack putting plans to evacuate ships on hold. We'll be right back.
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1: Welcome back. Overseas, large parts of Europe are still in the grips of that record-breaking heat wave. These unprecedented weather has killed hundreds and disrupted the lives of tens of millions of people who are just looking for ways to cool off. So is there any end in sight? Let's get the latest from NBC News international correspondent Danielle Hamamjan, who's been covering this story from Paris for most of the week. Danielle, good morning. See, we've gone from the Eiffel Tower to the Arc de Triomphe. What are you seeing in Paris as people there just try to cope?
2: Yeah, and many would argue, Joe, they're not coping. They're not sleeping. They're just enduring this. And I can say, and dare I say, actually, that the temperatures today have started to fall. So there is a breeze. There is rain coming in. So it is more bearable today. The hospitals in and around the capital are close to a breaking point. There have been many cases of cardiac arrest. And so authorities, to not put any more additional pressure on the hospitals, have implemented a number of measures. For one, starting this morning, no alcohol in public spaces, no drinking alcohol in parks or along the river, for example. And starting this evening, no alcohol to be bought for takeaway alcohol, for example, for the weekend. And so that is one measure they're taking. Some of the parks are staying open all night long, and people have had a lot of trouble sleeping. And some are sleeping in the parks. There is this issue with air conditioning, which might sound somewhat ridiculous to an American audience, where air conditioning units are quite widespread. It is not the case in Europe. They are hard to come by, especially here in France, where about one in five households has an air conditioning unit. But now it is a topic of a big debate amidst tourists who are saying now they have just had enough. Take a listen.
3: Very uncomfortable. We are actually going to leave a little early because it's too hot. We're going to leave Paris early.
2: Air condition or to not air condition? What's your opinion?
4: The weather don't give us the choice.
2: And authorities have also canceled the Pride Parade that was meant to be held here tomorrow. Tens of thousands of people were expected. It is simply too hot. It's now been delayed to September, Joe.
1: Wow. And Danielle, I mean, that's just the point here. It's not just uncomfortable. It is actually dangerous. How are officials there responding to this? And talk about just the impact the heat's having all across the continent.
2: It really is. I mean, according to scientists, this could be the most severe heat wave Western Europe has ever experienced. Now, in Spain, some really alarming figures we're hearing now that, according to one estimate by a public health agency, close to 500 people may have been killed due to this heat wave. It is important to note this is not a register, but an estimate based on previous mortality rates and temperature records. Over to the UK, some record-breaking temperatures on one day, breaking a 50-year-old record. London Ambulance Service saying it had recorded the highest ever number of life-threatening emergencies in one day. The Netherlands warning of a red alert because of the heat for the first time in its history. Switzerland registering its hottest day ever in June as well. Here in France, we're hearing this morning that tens of thousands of people yet again without power. And it's just going on and on. As I say, the worst is done, but it's still very difficult. Temperatures are very high and it's upending daily lives.
1: Danielle, very quickly here, we're going to ask you to put on your meteorological cap. Who is going to see the break from this heat first?
2: Well, Spain is going to start seeing it first. France, we're already starting to feel it today. You're seeing the breeze in my hair. It's not a fan. But the high temperatures are expected here until next Tuesday and Wednesday, Joe.
1: All right, Danielle, appreciate all your reporting. Thank you so much. We're following some developing news this morning. Evacuations in the Strait of Hormuz are on hold after an attack on a cargo ship. NBC News international correspondent Claudio Lavanga joins us to take us around the world in 60 seconds. Claudio, good morning.
5: Good morning, Joe. Well, that's right. On Thursday, a cargo vessel was striked in the Strait of Hormuz. Now, the attack has been attributed to Iran, reportedly, even though the country has not claimed responsibility. At the same time, it came only hours after the Revolutionary Guards warned that vessels will be guaranteed safe passage only via approved routes. According to the UK Maritime Trade Operations, the vessel was struck by an unknown projectile and did not cause any casualties. The attack, though, challenges President Trump's recent claim that the strait is free and open. And let's go to Britain now, where on Thursday, King Charles became the first royal to release his tax details. Royal officials say the king paid over $16 million in income and capital gain taxes in 2024-25. It was also announced the king and queen will not live at Buckingham Palace after it undergoes a $5 million refurbishment program expected to last 10 years and will continue to live in nearby Clarence House instead, but will work out of the palace, which will remain, they say, the ceremonial and operational center of the monarchy. And let's end this tour of the world in Canada, where a Canadian clapper in the shape of a maple leaf is making some noise among World Cup fans. Let's hear it. Now, Joe, the clapper has been handed for free to fans at the Toronto Stadium during matches and also at the city's fan zones. And it's become a bit of a must-have for fans of Le Rouge. But I think it's also a bit of a good luck charm because Canada qualified for the next round. Joe?
1: It works better when you have the Canadian flag, like, ears like that as well. The whole look is what's needed to make that work. All right, Claudio, yeah. Thank you so much. Appreciate it. Coming up, thank you next. We're talking about the World Cup. The U.S. men's national team is now looking to rebound after last night's heartbreaking loss. We'll run it back to the stunning last-minute goal that ended their perfect group stage run, plus a look ahead to the knockout run next on Morning News Now.
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2: Card players in because you don't want to risk them getting another one and being suspended for another game. Christian Pulisic, you didn't want to get him in there and maybe get injured. So the U.S. wasn't maybe playing at full force here still. What did you think of this last one against Turkey?
3: Well, this was a team that wants to win all three games, so they'll be disappointed. But the positive side is that there were 9 new starters from the previous game in this one. A lot of players with good performances. Sebastian Berhalter was a player that has been a substitute. He's come into this game as a starter, goal and assist. He's the only active MLS player to register that in World Cup history. So you have moments like that that are really important for the confidence of the group and to get the depth going as well.
2: All right, so we look ahead now. Bosnia is next. What should we know about that matchup? How tough will it be for Team USA?
3: Bosnia is a team that can sit in defensively. They're very structured, and they're coming off a game that they were able to get their goal scoring going in the right direction. So the United States definitely will be a team that should dominate possession, but they have to be efficient in front of goal and take care of their opportunities.
2: All right. So far, as we get to the end of the group stage here, what have been the biggest surprises for you or the moments that really, truly stand out? I have to say, there was one yesterday that I think a lot of folks were watching that really got a lot of attention in the afternoon. I know people were kind of frozen to their TVs. I was at a bar for a moment and everyone was staring. Walk us through some of the things here.
3: There have been surprises in many different facets.
2: Yeah.
3: From a team perspective, I still go back to the Cape Verde performance. They've been so exciting to watch. But what's surprising about them is that they may have a chance to advance, not just get a result. And they have players that have been stepping up. Steven Moreira has been great in the back line. But even more so, the expanded format, that has been the biggest surprise for me of how well the new teams have displayed themselves in this World Cup and how it's taken to the American community.
2: And then yesterday I was referring to Germany losing. That was a bit of a surprise too, wasn't it?
3: It was. Ecuador, though, had to win.
2: Yeah.
3: So I expected them to come in, really press high. They did that, and they came out and surprised Germany.
2: All right, we still have a little bit more to go here in the group stage. What are you watching for tonight?
3: One of the biggest games, France versus Norway. This is exciting for fans to watch Mbappe versus Haaland, two prolific goal scorers. Cape Verde against Saudi Arabia today as well. These are the must-win games. The third group stage games are the ones that everyone should be tuning into.
2: And then we'll be in the knockout rounds. There you go. Casey, Thank you so much. Good to have you
3: with us.
2: Appreciate it. Now, historic sporting events like the World Cup aren't just fun to watch. They do actually have mental health benefits for fans. Experts say when people gather to watch a game, it just creates this instant camaraderie and community that can help combat feelings of loneliness. So for more on this, I'm joined now by Dr. Erin Engel. She is a psychologist at New York Presbyterian and Columbia University Irving Medical Center. Good to have you with us to talk about this one. I mean, we've been feeling it here in New York with the World Cup, with just all of the fans who are in town visiting. Someone said to me the other day, they're like, I'm actually like excited to have all these tourists in New York.
3: Yeah, exactly.
2: And then, of course, we just had the Knicks victory and people having these incredible watch parties, gathering with strangers to share in the moment. What is it about sports that can create this unity?
4: Absolutely. And thank you for acknowledging that. It's been such an exciting time in New York. And I think that what we see is that camaraderie and togetherness, right? Sports have a way of transcending barriers and bringing people from diverse backgrounds together. And it's been really exciting to see that play out. And especially when people are watching a match, you know, they're sharing in a celebratory event. It's an exciting time. And there's something powerful about that social connection. And especially when we're rooting for a team and supporting them, there's a sense of togetherness and that, working together for a shared goal.
2: So let's go a little deeper into that. So if you are a big sports fan and you are having this moment of connection, what are the benefits of that?
4: Yes, well, absolutely. I think, again, just a sense of psychological belonging, right? As people, it's so important. I think when we get behind a team and support them, we're rooting for something together. It's something bigger than ourselves. I think that sports in general are a healthy distraction. They're something that take us away from our day-to-day worries and struggles. And importantly, it's a great outlet that's healthy and a lot of fun.
2: All right. So I'm from Minnesota, and we have not had, I think the Twins won the World Series in 91. Our WNBA team has won the title of

0: few times, but we've gone a long time without winning. So when your team loses,
1: oh yeah,
0: how do you handle that? What are the best ways to get around that and make sure it doesn't drag you down too much?
1: Yeah, this is a tough one. I think luckily sports fans are resilient just like athletes. And that said, I think some of the things that people can consider is, first of all, just to acknowledge that feelings of grief or loss are really common. Again, as we think about collective identity, when people are rooting for their team of choice, they feel a sense of togetherness and connectedness to that. So in other words, to be able to acknowledge that grief, loss, anger, sometimes those are emotions that naturally come up, is the first step. I think second, you know, it's important to stay off social media. Mm-hmm. It can be really challenging, right? Because a lot of the platforms where people gather to share experiences are also one in which there may be encounters with unhelpful posts or, you know, just again, experiences that increase the intensity of emotion. And so for fans going through a loss, to be able to gently disconnect from that or avoid that becomes important. And I think, of course, always connecting with like-minded folks, getting outdoors, distracting in healthy ways provides a lot of relief in those tough moments.
0: I think some people might have a tendency, if they're upset, they want to go on social media, maybe
1: yes.
0: post something negative about
1: yes.
0: a player or a coach or something like that.
1: Yes.
0: Maybe not the best advice, something you'd regret the next day. If someone has those thoughts, what's your advice for them?
1: Yeah, I would say pause, yeah. take a deep breath and consider, you know, think ahead. But most importantly, right, for anyone going through that loss, stay connected with the folks that support you. Recognize that it's natural to feel some emotional letdown, just given the investment that people find in supporting their teams.
0: But don't write or say or do anything that you'll regret like a month or two later.
1: Yes, exactly. Always cope ahead.
0: Exactly. I love that. Dr. Aaron Engel, good to have you with us.
1: Thank you so much.
0: Joe.
1: Appreciate your
0: time. All right, coming up, Apple might be taking a bite out of your wallet. The tech giant set to raise prices for many of its popular products. The difference could cost you hundreds more dollars. So what's being blamed for the hike? What you should know before you buy? That is next on Morning News Now.
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0: Welcome back. Tech fans are about to pay more for their next device. Apple is raising prices across much of its product lineup by hundreds of dollars, according to The Verge. It's because memory and storage shortages continue to push costs higher. Microsoft also following suit, increasing the price of Xbox consoles by as much as $150 starting in August. It's a phenomenon known as Ramageddon. Here are some of the examples of these price jumps. The standard iPad going up $100, rising from $349 to $449. Well, the 16-inch MacBook Pro jumping by $500 from $2,500 to $3,000. For gamers, the Xbox Series S will now start at $499. Well, the Series X models are also seeing steep increases. Caleb Silver joins us now to explain what's behind some of these price hikes, what people are looking to buy these items need to know. He's Investopedia's editor-in-chief and the chief business editor of People Inc. Caleb, good to have you with us. Let's start with that question. Why? What are the companies saying about what's driving up these prices?
1: Yeah, well, Tim Cook, the Apple CEO, the outgoing Apple CEO, saying this is like a 100-year flood in terms of prices for RAM chips, for chips, random access memory. And Apple is moving into the AI era finally, and it's going to be releasing some new devices that require a lot of that. But because of all this demand for semiconductors to build out these AI data centers, it's driving prices up for chips in general, for random access memory across the boards. He's saying he's never seen anything like it. A 100-year flood, he says, in prices. It's making it unavoidable for Apple but to raise prices.
0: So the question is, how long is the flood going to last? I mean, is this a trend we expect to continue?
1: Yeah, when you look at the estimates from companies like IDC, they know that the demand for these semiconductors is really through the roof, and it's going to go on for a long time as these companies, what we call superscalers, build out their data centers for the AI revolution, and Apple is among them, a little late to the game, so prices are going to continue to go up somewhere on average between 8% to 13% a year for the next couple of years. Demand is so strong right now that prices are rising.
0: Big picture, what does this mean for tech companies and just how they're performing in this climate with these issues?
1: Yeah, well, you can see sort of a tale of two cities, if you will. You have the chip makers like Micron and NVIDIA and SanDisk performing super well in the stock market. Micron stock up something like 90% so far year to date. When you have Apple, only up about 4% year to date. But in the past month or so, the stock has really been under pressure. Same with Microsoft. They're going to have to pay more for their components. And at the end of the day, they make devices and require us to buy them. The chips that go into them come from other suppliers in large part.
0: So people are probably looking, are there ways to save money? Sometimes they think maybe a refurbished phone or secondhand. What do you recommend if people are looking at those alternative options?
1: Yeah, you can buy secondhand. There's a lot of refurbished phones, and Apple's coming out with the iPhone 18 this fall. That's going to be more expensive too, but the whole point of this evolution of these phones and these devices is that they will have AI intelligence in them. Soon you'll be able to ask Siri to make a plane reservation for you in a spot, and also make dinner reservations as well, and have the car ready to pick you up. It's all about having AI at your fingertips, and Apple's finally getting into it, which means prices are going to go up because it requires much more memory.
0: You mentioned the iPhone 18 turning 18. It can now vote. It's now an adult, the iPhone. What are we learning about this one? What should we know about it?
1: Yeah, it's going to be expensive, and it's going to be powerful because it will finally have AI intelligence in it, a little bit more Siri intelligence, if you will. The prices are going to start anywhere from $1,300 for the smallest amount of memory to about $2,100. So this will be an 18-year-old expensive phone coming out this fall.
0: $2,000 phone. My goodness. All right. Caleb Silver, good to have you with us. Thank you so much. Coming up on this Flashback Friday, a familiar frozen treat swirling its way back into our hearts.
2: A lot of people are calling this the Froyo boom. There's no boom. This is something that people love.
0: When we come back, the millennial favorite that's driving big business once again. Morning News Now. We'll be right back.
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0: We end this hour with an old favorite that's making new waves, or perhaps new swirls. Frozen yogurt has long been a go-to dessert, but a burst of new stores is taking the craze to a whole new level. NBC's Laura Jarrett checked out some of the new shops serving up some of your childhood favorites.
1: Hey there, as a Froyo lover myself, I understood the weight of this assignment, and I took it very seriously. We've seen so many different versions of Froyo throughout the decades, but with this trend completely exploding in this moment, it begged the question, did it ever really leave? This summer, it's a frozen yogurt frenzy.
2: Froyo is so back, baby.
1: Whether it's self-serve or carefully crafted, lines are wrapping around entire blocks, and customers are excited by the hype.
3: You can't tell me that doesn't look so good.
1: But it's more than just a fleeting trend online. Across the country, a flurry of Froyo shops are now opening, with some estimates showing a 50% increase in just 1 year. As a longtime connoisseur, I decided to investigate what's changed since the last Froyo explosion. It's not the diet sweet treat of the 80s and 90s.
4: So how could this not have any fat? It's too good.
1: Nor is it the candy free-for-all of the early 2000s.
5: The sugar I'm concerned about.
1: Instead, it's all about premium ingredients that go inside and on top. Our first stop, Birdie's, a cozy shop in New York's West Village.
6: Hi, welcome to Birdie's.
1: Owner Alexa Marks had a stable career in social work at a high school, and often had a hankering when out with friends.
6: We didn't want to go to a bar, we didn't want to go to a club, and we just wanted to extend the night, and we would always say, we wish there were a Froyo shop.
1: Until one night, she decided to take the leap herself.
6: I say I heard a voice, but I really did, and it said, why not me? I was like awake that whole night, researching, looking things up, and then that next day I hit the ground running.
1: Named after her beloved dog, Birdie's is now a thriving neighborhood staple in just a matter of months, where familiar bites of nostalgia are swirled with an elevated twist, around $10 a cup.
7: Always wanted to work behind the counter. Can you show me how it's done?
6: There's a technique to this.
7: Okay.
6: Okay,
7: beautiful.
6: But now you're gonna try. Slow and steady wins the race.
7: Okay, we're going in.
6: Yeah, see?
7: It doesn't look pretty, but it's going to taste great.
6: For your first time, totally fine.
1: Of course, I had to put my work to the test.
7: Here we go. Come on.
6: Mm-hmm.
7: Come on. This is dangerous.
1: But my Froyo journey wasn't quite over yet, as I went back uptown to 30 Rock to meet the founders behind Mika.
8: It's only fitting I have to try the place in our own backyard. Let's go see.
1: After first getting their start in Madrid, Spain, married couple Javier Esquero and pastry chef Natalia Morales have now expanded their Froyo empire to more than 40 stores in 13 countries.
9: He decided to quit his job. I decided to quit my pastries. So for us, really, this whole concept came from the idea of reinventing ourselves.
8: What is it like doing this with your husband?
9: It's amazing because who better partner than their husband? But it's magic, no? It's passion every single day. We love it. It's part of our family.
1: Known for its signature tart flavor and artisanal toppings, Mika has spread solely by word of mouth, a typical order costing $12.
10: We didn't have a huge marketing campaign. In fact, we had nothing, and it kind of spread, and it hasn't stopped since.
1: But I needed to judge for myself.
7: All right, here's the test. This is like I'm back in 2000, but even better. It's so good.
1: With no signs of demand melting away anytime soon, these newcomers plan on filling cups for years to come.
6: A lot of people are calling this the Froyo boom. There's no boom. This is something that people love. And as long as I keep serving the community and welcoming in all my neighbors with such happiness and hospitality, that's not a fad.
1: So I asked the owners what they're planning next, and I can confirm both Mika and Birdie's have big plans to keep expanding. Back to you.
0: I saw the line outside Mika the other day, and I was like, what's that? Now I know. Thank you, Laura Jarrett. It's going to do it for this hour of Morning News Now. Don't go anywhere. The news continues right now. Good Friday morning. I'm Joe Fryer. Savannah is on assignment today. Right now on Morning News Now, the race against time in earthquake-ravaged Venezuela. Rescue crews there working through the night to pull any survivors from the rubble. But this morning, casualties are climbing. More than 200 people are dead, thousands more injured. We're on the ground just east of the epicenter of those two powerful quakes with the very latest. In Washington, President Trump's pressure campaign over his deal to end the war with Iran apparently sparking some hot-headed closed-door clashes with members of his own party. And the fallout growing over those bombshell Supreme Court decisions now granting the White House power to erase critical protections for some migrants. Plus, Vice President J.D. Vance raising some eyebrows with comments appearing to play down the Watergate scandal. We're covering it all. Unrelenting, that deadly heat wave scorching record books all over Europe, from Germany to Italy. Tourists and locals alike scrambling to find relief anywhere they can get it. But the burning question is, when will temps finally fall back to normal? We're going to take you overseas. Plus, could AI hold the key to unlocking the secrets of Pompeii? Later in the hour, how experts are now harnessing its power to decipher ancient scrolls once thought to be lost to the sands of time. We begin this hour with those deadly back-to-back earthquakes in Venezuela. The country is waking up to scenes of devastation following Wednesday's powerful twin quakes. At least 235 people have been killed so far, with many more still missing. Rescuers are now racing to find survivors as teams from around the world begin arriving to aid those search and rescue efforts. NBC News correspondent George Solis has the latest from Doral, Florida, known as the state's Little Venezuela. George, good morning.
11: Good morning. We're here at the Global Empowerment Mission, where people and volunteers have just been compelled to help. Here's some of what people have been bringing. You see some diapers here, some toiletries, and some food. Volunteers already packing it up, and the people of Venezuela are certainly going to need it. More than 200 deaths and more than 4,300 people reported injured. 7.2, 7.5 magnitude earthquakes, the strongest to hit the country in more than a century. And with more than 130 confirmed aftershocks, already crucial and life-saving operations only grow more challenging.
12: In Venezuela this morning, a race against time. Rescue teams and volunteers working around the clock to find survivors and recover the missing buried under collapsed buildings. The twin earthquakes striking Wednesday night during a national holiday when many families were at home. New satellite images showing the massive scale of devastation. One of the hardest hit areas, La Guaira, located just north of the nation's capital, which interim president Delcy Rodriguez called a disaster zone.
13: No tiene explicación.
12: Christian Gareño says he lost everything and that people are still trapped underneath what's left of his apartment building.
14: ¿Dónde está mi niño?
12: Mother of three, Diana Delgado, desperate to find her missing 8-year-old son. Alessia Santa Croce, still in disbelief, she made it out alive.
14: My sister called me and told me, like, you have to look for a safe place. And I was telling her, like, there is no safe place here. It's burning. The buildings are burning. How are we going to reach a safe place?
15: How lucky do you feel to be alive?
14: I'm blessed.
12: As the search for survivors continues, pledges of aid pouring in from all over the world, including the U.S.
16: They had a tremendous earthquake last night that you read about, massive in Caracas, but we're going to help them out.
12: The State Department deploying two specialized search and rescue teams and mobilizing more than $150 million in humanitarian aid. Welcome news to Venezuelan Americans in South Florida who still have family overseas.
15: You have any loved ones or anyone?
9: I have a sister, a niece, and two cousins over there. They're fine. They're scared.
15: What did she feel?
9: ¿Qué sentiste?
14: Terror.
12: In Venezuela, thousands of other families are still searching for answers. Photos of the missing are spreading across social media, shared in the hope that someone somewhere will bring them home.
11: And again, you can see the volunteers so hard at work already. The U.S. military says they're also working to provide humanitarian aid. U.S. Southern Command, or SOUTHCOM, says they're pledging air support, logistics, and life-saving capabilities to help the people of Venezuela. Back to you.
0: All right, George, thank you. Back here at home, President Trump trying to reassure some members of his own party who are opposed to his deal to end the war with Iran. There's also fresh fallout from those Supreme Court decisions on immigration and asylum seekers that handed the administration two big wins. Meanwhile, Vice President J.D. Vance making some eye-opening comments while giving a talk at the Richard Nixon Library. A lot to cover here. For more on these stories, let's bring in NBC News Chief Justice and National Affairs Correspondent Kelly O'Donnell, who's at the White House. Kelly, good morning.
13: Good to see you, Joe. A new complication today for President Trump as he tries to move on from the war in Iran. That conflict causing higher prices here at home and disrupting some of his own relationships in the Republican Party. He insists Iran wants to make a deal even as new dangerous flare-ups happen.
17: This morning, concerns over the fragile deal between the United States and Iran after a new attack on a commercial vessel in the Strait of Hormuz. The attack pausing traffic and compromising efforts to restore shipping through the waterway. According to multiple news outlets, Iran's armed forces struck a container ship Thursday. The attack coming just hours after Iran threatened ships that were not following its approved route. A U.S. official telling NBC News the president has been clear that Iran cannot subvert the free flow of traffic in the strait. While hosting American farmers in the Rose Garden Thursday night, President Trump speaking on Iran, but not specifically addressing the attack.
16: They want to make a deal with us very badly, and we probably will. I think we will. But the strait is open.
17: The president adding he can turn Iran into a buyer for the heartland, despite Iranians' denials.
16: We're going to be taking some of their money and we'll spend it. And we're going to be buying wheat, soybeans and corn.
17: At an event at the Nixon Library, Vice President J.D. Vance comparing the administration's work to end the war with Iran to Nixon's efforts to get the U.S. out of Vietnam.
18: It's not just that he got out of Vietnam, but that he got out of Vietnam from a position of strength.
17: The vice president also making headlines with observations on the Watergate scandal that resulted in Richard Nixon's resignation.
18: If Watergate happened tomorrow, it would be like a 12-hour news story. Like the idea that it would have taken down a presidency is crazy.
17: Vance did not address the range of crimes that started with a 1972 break-in at Democratic Party headquarters and the cover-up that sent top administration officials to prison and forced Nixon from office at the urging of Republican senators. Vance went further to compare Nixon to President Trump.
18: If you look at the story of how the deep state took down Richard Nixon, it's not all that different from what the same groups of people, the same institutions tried to do to Donald Trump in the first Trump administration. There is a parallel.
13: Today, President Trump will focus some of his attention on this election season and the critical midterm races. He's scheduled to speak at a Faith and Freedom Coalition conference and an RNC reception as his party fights to maintain its control of Congress. Joe?
0: All right, Kelly, thank you so much. From France to Spain and Germany, a historic European heat wave is taking a deadly toll. Record temperatures are disrupting daily life for tens of millions and straining emergency services. NBC News international correspondent Danielle Hamamjan joins us now from Paris with the latest on this. Danielle, good morning.
19: Good morning, Joe. Good morning from L'Arc de Triomphe. And finally, some good news to deliver. The worst here has passed. However, temperatures do remain high, not only in France, but across Europe.
20: This morning, the death toll keeps climbing due to the brutal heat wave gripping Western Europe. In Spain, nearly 500 people are thought to have died, according to an estimate by public health experts. In France, at least 55 have now drowned, trying to cool off. From Germany to Italy, some scientists say the stifling heat wave gripping the region is the most severe ever recorded.
21: Nous vivons, il faut avoir l'humilité de le regarder.
20: These are unprecedented times, said the French president. The extreme heat also taking a toll on animals, from pets to farm animals. In the French capital, some tourists have reached a breaking point.
22: We are actually going to leave a little early because it's too hot.
20: With dozens of cases of cardiac arrest, emergency cooling baths have been set up for people with sunstroke. And to ease the pressure on Paris hospitals close to a breaking point, authorities are heavily restricting alcohol consumption. Starting this morning, no drinking alcohol in public places, And starting this evening, a ban on takeaway alcohol. The heat is especially punishing for residents of those iconic top-floor apartments.
2: I'm in a typical attic apartment in Paris. Now, look out the window and take a look at those metal roofs. They are all over the city.
20: They're made out of zinc, which traps the heat, making this week feel close to 120 degrees. It's all too much for a country where air conditioning is hard to come by. Despite environmental concerns, minds are shifting.
3: Air condition or to not air condition? What's your opinion?
4: The weather don't give us the choice, so air condition.
3: La clim, vous êtes en faveur?
4: Oui.
20: And with historically high temperatures, for some, Paris nights have looked like this.
19: And I'll leave you now, Joe, on a lighter note. It is also Paris Fashion Week here, but of course the show must go on, not without some adjustments. Some shows had to be moved to early in the morning. Some catwalks had to be blasted with mist for those models who were wearing leather and wool at 100 degrees. Back to you, Joe.
0: Hopefully a lot of shorts on the runway this year. All right, Danielle, thank you so much. Over here in the States, flood watches are in order from the South Plains to the Ohio River Valley. Let's get a check on your morning news now weather with meteorologist Angie Lastman. Angie, good morning.
23: Hi there, Joe. Good morning to you. We've, of course, got some of these thunderstorms already ramping up across the middle of the country and stretching into the Tennessee River Valley this morning. Whole lot of folks under flood watches, 18 million people stretching from just east of Oklahoma City into portions of West Virginia, Cincinnati, and St. Louis and Springfield all included in that, with more rain on the way as the day goes on. You can see that big batch of moisture that kind of slides across this region. We will see some stronger storms ramp up from Missouri to Kentucky later today. And then all of that kind of mess of rain works across the mid-Atlantic for tomorrow. Your Saturday plans could include some flooding concerns across the South Central Appalachian. So heads up for folks that have outdoor plans across the mid-Atlantic tomorrow. Otherwise, let's talk about the heat closer to home. We've got it, especially across the southern tier of the country, 98 in Wichita Falls today, but feeling like 105. Check out New Orleans this afternoon for the heat index value, 105 there as well, 101 for what it feels like in Tallahassee. You get the picture. We've got some heat and we've got some humidity across really Texas stretching to the Carolinas, and you're going to feel it even as we get into tomorrow. Nashville, if you're going to be out and about, feels like temperature 102. That warmth will spread a little farther to the east here as we get through the weekend and into next week, and we really ramp things up. Notice New York City goes from the low 80s on Sunday to the 90s by the time Tuesday rolls around. Same across the Midwest. Kansas City, you're into the 90s for the long haul, really, Sunday to Tuesday. Upper 90s, near 100 degrees across parts of the South, Tupelo being one of those spots. Across the West, though, we've got some fire alerts to talk about. 10 million people. You can see a good chunk of this region included in that. And here's why. We've got all the ingredients kind of there to see some really extreme fire weather behavior. This is going to be specifically an area of concern where you see that extreme risk, that brighter pink, Ridgefield, Cedar City, but including Las Vegas, Grand Canyon, stretching up to Salt Lake City, that critical risk will be there. Heads up for folks there. Fires will start and spread quickly. Something to note here through the next couple of days. Otherwise, Joe, if you're looking for some sunshine, you're going to have to go where the warmth is for your Saturday plans. That is where the sunshine will be. Unfortunately, no relief for folks there. But otherwise, there's some rain.
0: So probably no wool or leather there either.
23: Yeah, I'd hope not. The shorts are the key, like you said.
0: All right. Thanks so much, Angie. Appreciate it.
23: Of course.
0: 4th of July just around the corner, but the holiday travel rush is already underway. Experts say millions are taking to the roads and the skies. One airline is bracing for record-breaking travel numbers. NBC News correspondent Maggie Vespa joins us now from Chicago O'Hare with more on this. Maggie, good morning.
24: Joe, good morning. I'll be real with you. I wasn't sure how intense the crowds would be more than a week in advance of the holiday. But for what it's worth, O'Hare has been packed all morning. July 4th fever apparently already setting in. For what it's worth, one airline expecting record numbers over the next week, up 10% from this time last year. So this historic Independence Day milestone, America's 250th birthday, clearly already getting millions on the move.
25: This morning, the countdown to fireworks and festivities is on. A booming July 4th surge amid the summer travel rush.
26: I've never seen so many people at an airport in my entire life.
27: This is your sign to get pre-check because that's the line.
25: With Americans eager to celebrate the nation's historic 250th birthday, AAA estimates more than 72 million people will take to the roads and the skies. American Airlines predicting a new July 4th travel record, with some 8 million passengers and 80,000 flights expected from now through Monday, July 6th. A particular squeeze expected in D.C. Flights through Reagan National Airport scheduled to halt after noon on the 4th to make way for celebrations. TSA vowing checkpoints nationwide will be fully staffed and prepared. The July 4th surge comes after government shutdowns and TSA staffing shortages snarled air travel earlier this year.
1: I have been in line for 2 hours, and I think I have 1.5 hours ahead still.
25: Experts add rising ticket prices have prompted more flyers to drive instead. Domestic airfares averaging $515 per ticket, up 10% from last year amid high jet fuel costs.
5: What we've seen in the last 6 months has definitely shaken the airline industry and maybe has caused some hesitancy.
25: A whopping 60 million Americans are expected to drive to their destinations, many celebrating the 4th with loved ones.
5: We have so many things going on domestically this year that fall around the 4th. You have the World Cup going on, so it's really going to be a more of a backyard holiday this year.
24: Yeah, this is definitely a fun summer for sure. The good news for those drivers, prices are down at the pump, with the national average 4 gallon of gasoline dropping below $4. Joe.
0: So, Maggie, how can travelers avoid the holiday rush, especially if maybe they can't leave today?
24: Yeah, I know. All of these people are clearly in the clear. But if you're flying later in the holiday week and you haven't booked yet, basically the short answer is try to fly on the 4th if you can. TSA says the 3rd and then the 6th are expected to be the most insane days at the airports. And what you're looking at right now is the best drive times. Basically, if you're driving on the 3rd or the 5th, the days before or after the holiday, you want to try to do so in the morning and wrap up your trip basically before 11 a.m., your best shot of avoiding the traffic and getting where you want to go safely. Joe.
0: All right. Some good advice, Maggie. Thank you so much. Much more to come on this Friday edition of Morning News Now. That includes the reignited push for transparency on the so-called unidentified anomalous phenomena back on Capitol Hill this week. First, though, after the break, Team USA stuffed by Turkey after a stoppage time stunner. But their path to World Cup glory certainly is not over yet. So what lies ahead for America's star-spangled squad? We're covering all the action next.
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0: Back now with some challenging health news for tennis legend Chris Evert. The 18-time Grand Slam champion revealed she's once again facing ovarian cancer as the disease returns for the third time in 5 years. NBC News correspondent Ann Thompson has the latest.
1: These images of Chris Evert going through her second bout of ovarian cancer in the new documentary, The Final Set, hit hard this morning with the news her cancer is back despite constant monitoring.
2: Since I've had it twice, I have to go every 3 months to get a CAT scan. Okay. And I have to go monthly to get blood work because I'm still taking chemo pills.
1: Now 71, the tennis legend posting that CT and PET scans this past weekend found the cancer. She underwent surgery as the first step in her treatment and recovery and will begin chemotherapy in the coming weeks. Ovarian cancer is relentless, Evert writes. But I will stay optimistic and determined in continuing to fight this battle. That tenaciousness marked her tennis career. From the teenager who won the nation's heart at the U.S. Open in 1971.
3: Chrissy goes to the corner and hits it!
1: To the woman who became the number one tennis player in the world, winning the game's biggest prizes. And becoming half of one of the greatest rivalries in sports with Martina Navratilova. In retirement, both women battled cancer and its recurrence.
4: There's no competition of whose cancer was worse. We're in the same boat.
1: For Navratilova, it was her breast cancer that came back. Promoting the documentary, the one-time rivals, now friends, talked to Jenna and Chanel about their shared opponent.
2: It's humbling because you are not special. It doesn't matter if you're number one in the world, something.
5: Yes.
2: You know, you are just like everybody else, and millions of people go through even worse what we went through.
1: Each tapped into the mental skills developed on the world's tennis courts while they were treated in cancer centers.
2: As an athlete, you feel like you have control over your own game.
5: Yeah.
2: With cancer, you have no control. So you have to surrender. But what it did do to help me was I think the resilience and I think the fight, you know, being a competitor.
1: Evert discovered she had the BRCA gene after her sister Jeannie died of ovarian cancer in 2020. Chris was first diagnosed in 2021.
6: This is my third infusion or chemo, as people call it. And I'm halfway done after this third one.
1: It returned in 2023.
7: The second time really hit home. How precious every moment is, how precious life is.
1: Even more so today. Evert's cheering squad, led by Navratilova, posting, "My friend Chrissy is a champion of champions, and as such, she will slay this monster again."
0: Ann Thompson, thank you for that report. Evert says that she is stepping away from her professional commitments to focus on her health. She thanked her family, her medical team, and supporters for their encouragement. We certainly wish her the best. Now to the growing excitement for soccer fans now that the next stage of the World Cup is starting to take shape. This morning, the U.S. men's national team is well positioned for the knockout round. Still, last night, they did lose in heartbreaking fashion to a Turkish team that had nothing to lose. Turkey scored with less than a minute to play, winning 3-2. Now it's win or go home for the Americans as they turn their attention to the round of 32. NBC News national correspondent Morgan Chesky has been covering the World Cup for us and has the latest.
8: Amid the roars of a packed SoFi Stadium, the U.S. men making a statement almost immediately. In his World Cup debut, Austin Trusty scoring barely 3 minutes in. But Turkey's pride clear, notching a goal of their own just minutes later. Neither team giving an inch, with both sides scoring again to knot it up 2-2. The two countries battling it out until the 98th minute, when Turkey scored the game winner with just seconds left on the clock. But despite the loss, the Americans were able to get valuable rest for their starters for the critical knockout round, where they'll face Bosnia-Herzegovina in a win-or-go-home matchup in Santa Clara, California on Wednesday. Another huge positive, American star Christian Pulisic returned to action, playing in the second half after missing the last game due to a leg injury.
9: The next round is a clean slate. I think that's the biggest focus now. Again, we want to go far in this thing. We want to win the whole thing.
8: In other World Cup action, a dramatic victory for Ecuador over four-time champion Germany. Their excited fans decked out in yellow jerseys, celebrating loud and proud. While Netherlands and their Orange Army danced in the streets of Kansas City and right into the knockout round, where the Stars and Stripes are headed to.
5: USA! USA! USA!
8: And the red, white, and blue excitement is contagious, with Team USA's strong play fueling fans and Hollywood stars alike.
10: If they win the World Cup, I mean, I'll go skydiving, Rocky Mountain climbing, 3 seconds on a bull named Fu Manchu.
0: Our thanks to Morgan for that. For more on where things stand in the World Cup, joined now by MLS analyst, former U.S. Women's National Team player Casey White. Casey, good to have you with us. Do you think we're going to see Owen Wilson skydiving?
11: I sure hope so. That was great.
0: Walk us through this one, because obviously everyone was so revved up after seeing the U.S. win the first two. But then yesterday, you know, walk us through maybe why they lost and what that tells us about the team moving forward.
11: It's not all gloom and doom. I actually think it can be a good thing because it keeps you back down to earth. You have to show up every single game. And going into the knockout rounds, they can't take their eye off the prize. They really have to stay connected as a group.
0: All right. So next up, it's going to be Bosnia-Herzegovina in the round of 32. Give us an early preview. What are you expecting? How tough could this one be for Team USA?
11: The expectation is that the United States should win this game. Full stop, and they can dominate in possession. I expect Bosnia to sit back a bit more defensively. What happens that can be a challenge is that if you're not efficient in front of goal, then it can become very hard to score. So that's going to have to be a portion that they're locked in on.
0: All right, as the group stage comes to a close, talk to us about what teams are looking strongest to you. Are any of the teams that maybe were expected to do well showing some cracks at all? What are you seeing here?
11: France is still looking strong. Argentina goes how Messi goes, and he has so far looked unstoppable. So those are two teams that are doing really well. Spain is still in the balance a little bit. They play Uruguay. Are they going to be able to show up and show that they are a top contender? That is something that we'll all have to keep an eye on. They have a player like Lamine Yamal who's also able to compete.
0: All right, France-Norway playing, right? Is that kind of a little appetizer for us? What could we learn from that?
11: It certainly is. They are both very attacking-minded, but Norway will sit in a little bit defensively, and Erling Haaland is going to look to be their counterattacking option.
0: All right. Are there storylines you're keeping an eye on that you think everyone's going to be talking about? Any matchups coming up or teams that you think could just surprise us and go a little further than people expected?
11: Well, to your point about what are these matchups we need to watch, France and Argentina, they have Mbappe, they have Messi. Messi has the most goals in World Cup history, but Kylian Mbappe is wanting to chase that. So that's something exciting to watch. I think the Netherlands-Morocco round of 32 game is going to be really interesting as well, as Morocco's in great form.
0: All right. And who are the players who just do, well, there's the obvious ones, of course, but who else is standing out to you that either you didn't expect or maybe most people don't follow that closely and are getting kind of their first exposure to?
11: That's a great question. I think Kyle Larin for Canada is a player that has stepped up and gotten goals. They're going to need their goal scoring as well. And also for the Netherlands, Robbery up top, he has had 3 goals on the year. The Netherlands don't have that one X factor scorer, but he is stepping up in those moments.
0: I think one of the best things too for people who are observing this, especially if you're a New Yorker here and you're seeing all the fans who have descended upon our city, is seeing the passion. I mean, describe that for us and what it is we're witnessing here.
11: Sport is incredibly powerful. It's a powerful tool to bring everyone together. And that's what's so incredible about the World Cup. It's a global game, football is, and bringing that into the United States, setting attendance records already at 3.6 million in attendance is incredible. And I think we're starting to see that the country is really getting behind that. The growth has been huge in the last 32 years, and I expect it's going to go even further after this.
0: That's more than 3 million so far. I mean, I was at Norway-Senegal just last Monday. That alone, it was 80,000 people attending one match. It's just absolutely unreal.
11: It really is. It's fun to watch.
0: All right, Casey, good to have you with us. Thanks so much. Appreciate it. Have a good weekend. Coming up, top lawmakers on Capitol Hill are again asking a not-so-simple question. Is the truth really out there? What we're learning from a new drop of files on those unidentified anomalous phenomena and the broader push for transparency over what may or may not actually be out there. That's next on Morning News Now.
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0: Back now, the closer look at what's making news in the world of politics this morning, starting with President Trump meeting with Speaker Mike Johnson to try and end a legislative gridlock. NBC News Chief Justice and National Affairs Correspondent Kelly O'Donnell joins us now with that. Kelly, good morning.
1: Good morning, Joe. There's been a lot of tension between the president and Republicans on Capitol Hill. Today, he'll focus on the election season, speaking to a big conference for the Faith and Freedom Coalition focused on the midterms, and later a reception for the RNC. Now, this comes as his tight grip on the Republican Party has hit a few rough patches. He had a long off-camera meeting with Speaker Johnson Thursday after the president refused to sign a bill aimed at housing affordability that passed with overwhelming bipartisan support, a measure Republicans could tout on the campaign trail. Now, if he does not sign or veto it, it could still become law after a period of 10 days. The Supreme Court delivered two major victories for the president on immigration. The conservative majority that President Trump helped build will permit the administration to change where and how migrants can apply for asylum. And the court said the administration can revoke the legal status of Haitians and Syrians who've been able to live and work in the U.S. under what's known as temporary protected status. That could lead to a new wave of mass deportations. Now, on a different topic, a setback from the federal bench for the president, this time on elections. A federal judge in Boston blocked the administration from making restrictions on mail-in ballots based on an executive order the president signed in March. The judge halted the president's plan to make a national list of voters and then instruct the post office to only deliver ballots to those on that approved list. The judge said that violated the Constitution, where states, not the federal government, control elections. Joe?
0: All right. Kelly, thank you so much. Lawmakers are pushing for more transparency around the discovery of unusual activity in outer space. Comes after a national security panel on Capitol Hill yesterday revealed classified information about what are known as UAP. Several officials say they're real, but we still don't know exactly what they are. This push for transparency started with a New York Times story back in 2017 when some national security and Pentagon insiders shared details about a secret UFO program in the Defense Department. NBC News Now anchor Gadi Schwartz spoke to a couple of those insiders yesterday.
2: And this Pandora's box that we now see, this UAP disclosure push, it all started with the three of you, right?
3: I would say it started with the two of them, and then they came to me.
4: See, I would say it started with you two.
3: No, I would say it started with this guy.
5: I had nothing to do with it.
3: Okay, there's your answer.
2: Was there like a secret bench, or was there a handoff?
5: We met in
3: a hotel.
5: We met in a hotel lobby.
3: I forget which hotel it was. But they had a sort of large lobby area that you could go off and be private. I mean, it's like almost like a little restaurant, big space. I remember. Yeah. I mean, am I allowed to say that you were frightened because you were going out into the public
4: world
3: for the first time?
4: That's putting it mildly.
3: Okay.
2: We have come leaps and bounds since that happened. We have now thousands and thousands of pages of declassified reports. We have mountains of video to sift through. And yet, the elusive nature of whatever this is, at least for myself, it still escapes me. I cannot put my finger on exactly what UAPs are. And yet, the question remains, are we being visited by some sort of higher intelligence?
5: I believe so. And I believe they'll come out eventually. So I think they're individuals that have had experiences that probably give them a lot of firsthand insight. I think it's the question is more institutions. And do our institutions, have they been able to upload this and process it and take it on board? And that's less clear to me.
2: I'll never forget you describing a certain video to me that may have existed, or at least a pilot's encounter that seemed to have been documented, where a craft came within 50 feet, I believe. And we have not seen that video. In fact, every time there is a release,
4: it was closer than 50 feet.
2: I come looking for that particular video, and I have not seen it yet. Do you anticipate the release of some higher fidelity video that could completely put this issue to bed?
4: So, first of all, it's not up to me, but I will tell you there are efforts behind the scenes to do exactly that. That decision is not mine. But I think if you were to ask Chris or

0: Cube's Big Three is back. The most competitive basketball league on earth is on CBS this Saturday. Big Three All-Star Dwight Howard and the LA Riot take on Greg Monroe and the Dallas Power. Then in another clash of undefeated teams, Earl Clark and Coach Steven Jackson lead the DMV Trilogy against Montrezl Harrell, Coach Dr. J, and the Chicago Triplets. The game played the way you love. 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Yay, yay.
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5: Our thanks to Gadi Schwartz for bringing us that interview. 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

0: Back now with our series, The Cost of Denial, where we investigate the challenges people face when seeking insurance and health care coverage. Recent weeks, we've shared stories about widespread denials in the Pentagon's health care program for active duty service members, retirees, and their families. Now, NBC News correspondent Aaron McLaughlin reports on how that same program does not cover certain autism therapies that most other insurance plans do.
1: I know.
2: 10-year-old Logan Cabiao has severe autism and is nonverbal.
3: Close the door.
2: Normal everyday activities are a struggle.
3: It's okay. It's okay.
2: Like getting dressed.
1: Here, can I do it?
2: And using the bathroom. Even a simple trip to the grocery store can be an ordeal.
1: You can't sit in the middle of the road.
2: Growing up in Florida's panhandle, Logan requires constant attention from his mom, Christy, a physician turned stay-at-home parent, and his dad, Mario, a retired Air Force pilot. He requires an intensive therapy called Applied Behavior Analysis.
4: D.
5: D.
1: Good.
4: There.
2: Aimed at helping children with autism build essential life skills.
6: How important are ABA services?
7: To families like ours, it's like life-changing. Because when he started, I had a lot of like guilt because I felt like I couldn't help him. And to have somebody, sorry, mm-hmm. you don't.
6: Why are you emotional?
7: Because I felt like I couldn't help him. And then when our therapist came in, finally she's like, it's not your fault. And she helped us.
1: Yeah.
2: But several years ago, they say TRICARE, the healthcare coverage program for active duty and retired military families, cut back on that highly focused therapy.
8: Yes,
2: while Logan still receives coverage for some ABA therapy at a nearby center, the Pentagon's Defense Health Agency, which oversees TRICARE, stopped covering the therapy that teaches basic activities of daily living.
7: They said that's babysitting. And it was really offensive. And then they said they shouldn't be coming to your medical appointments or your dental appointments.
6: And how did your life change?
7: So I stopped going to the grocery store. We didn't go to church for a long while.
1: Oh, yeah.
7: We did not go out to eat.
1: So all that social contact.
7: It just stopped.
9: NBC News found that most major health insurance plans in the U.S. cover these specialized autism treatments. But the Department of Defense said in a report to Congress, ABA services do not meet the TRICARE hierarchy of reliable evidence standard for proven medical care. Logan's mom, Christy, founded a group to fight that decision.
6: Wait, this is the report?
7: That's the report.
2: She lobbied the U.S. Congress to commission an independent study exploring the issue. Last year, the committee found the scientific evidence supporting ABA therapy is robust and meets the Department of Defense's own criteria of reliable evidence. The report also recommended the DOD authorize coverage of ABA as a basic benefit and ensure its policies align with current generally accepted standards of care, including activities of daily living.
7: So we wrote a letter to the Defense Health Agency and said, these results are outstanding and we're still waiting.
2: The Defense Health Agency did not reply to our request for comment. Logan's parents believe with more services, he'd have a better chance at a more independent future.
1: For me as a military member, you know, I take a lot of pride in what we do. I'm mad on behalf of the family, but we're an organization that is excellence, and it makes me mad that we can't be excellent in this realm.
7: It makes me mad. Yeah, it makes me emotional, makes me mad.
6: I'm proud of you.
7: We don't leave other families behind. Not in the military.
2: Aaron McLaughlin, NBC News, Niceville, Florida.
0: Researchers in Italy are now reading parts of ancient scrolls that were written nearly 2,000 years ago. Scientists thought the scrolls were lost to history after the papyrus got buried by volcanic ash when Mount Vesuvius erupted. Well, now artificial intelligence is giving us a glance into the minds of ancient Romans, including their thoughts on philosophy and wisdom. NBC News international correspondent Claudio Lavanga joins us now to explain how the AI tech works. Claudio, good morning.
10: Good morning, Joe. Now, imagine walking into an ancient Rome library full of hundreds of original Greek philosopher books and be able to read, to be the first person to read them for the first time in almost 2,000 years. And that's exactly what it feels like to those researchers. These ancient scrolls have been called the most inaccessible manuscripts in the world. They were found in the 18th century among the ruins of a villa owned by the father-in-law of Julius Caesar in Herculaneum, an ancient Roman town buried by the Vesuvius eruption in 79 AD that also destroyed nearby Pompeii. Entombed in volcanic ash for hundreds of years, these papyrus scrolls were intact, but most of them were so badly carbonized, any attempt to unwrap them could turn them into ash. The ancient text inside locked away for almost 2,000 years. Until now.
4: This is a complete unwrap of the entire scroll.
10: On Thursday, American and Italian researchers say they managed to virtually unwrap several scrolls and unveil new texts, titles, and authors unknown to history, ushering a new era for the study of the ancient world. In them, experts found philosophical thoughts like, "We will inquire into something, but we will not grasp it if in some way we're apart from ourselves and from our own nature." In another one, the author appears to praise practical wisdom.
5: It's been a long time since the classical period, and we feel a distance from that culture. And then you read the words, and then the distance shrinks immediately. It's like, I could be having a conversation with you at a cafe in Paris about that today, you know?
10: The University of Kentucky developed the virtual unwrapping technique years ago, but the ink in the Herculaneum scrolls was still invisible to the human eye. So in 2023, they launched a $1 million Vesuvius challenge. They made the scrolls' images public and challenged people around the world to find a way to read them. Within months, three students, including an American, used AI to read the first letters in ancient Greek from the papyrus and shared the prize. Since then, researchers say they managed to read 10% of the scrolls, and it's only a matter of time until they unwrap them all.
8: It's a completely new world for us, for our research.
10: On Thursday, the University of Kentucky announced a new $1 million prize for the first person who manages to read any of the papyrus in full by June of next year.
4: I can't think of a better way to lose 6 months of your life than doing this.
10: With hundreds more to analyze, they will not only unwrap the scrolls, but also the secrets within, giving us a glimpse into an ancient past where philosophers questioned the world the same way we do today. This is truly history in the making.
11: Now, Joe, as you heard there, researchers once again have made the images of the virtually unwrapped scrolls available to the public and pledged to give $1 million once again to anyone around the world who first manages to decipher and interpret a full scroll. So to the young Indiana Jones out there, I say, stop scrolling and start reading the scrolls.
0: I like that. That's the kind of scrolling we want to be doing there. Claudio, thanks so much for that story. Appreciate it.
11: Yeah.
0: Coming up, we finally made it to Friday here in Morning News Now. That can mean only one thing. When we come back, we've got your all-access pass to the latest and greatest from the world of entertainment. And who better to share a bucket of early morning popcorn with than pop culture whiz, esteemed friend of the show, Brian Balthazar. Everything you simply can't miss this weekend, next.
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15: 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Nice, right?
0: Finally, this hour, time for your weekly can't miss list, to look at all the movies, shows, and songs you need to see and hear this weekend. Joining us, entertainment journalist, pop culture expert, friend of the show, Brian Balthazar. Brian, good to have you with us. Let's start big in the theaters, the highly anticipated Supergirl movie. Superhero movies have had some mixed fortunes in the last few years. Of course, if you saw Superman recently, you saw she made an appearance at the end. So what are we hearing about this one?
17: Right. Yeah. So this is the second film in the DC reboot of the DC universe. And if you call, like, say, Superman's the good Boy Scout, she's kind of the cousin with damage. She plays Kara, Superman's cousin, who is grittier. She goes out drinking. You know, she's and in fact, the director really deliberately wanted to make this a dusty kind of gritty movie, a little bit inspired by True Grit, if you can believe it. She goes out on a quest to help a young girl whose father is killed. But then the dog Krypto is poisoned. And as a dog dad, I can say Dems are fighting words. So she's out to avenge a death, get hopefully save her dog. And again, like you said, this is a test of the DC universe. We've seen a lot of superhero movies and reboots and remakes and sequels. And, you know, there's been a lot of eyes on these kind of franchises to see if they can hold up. And this will be a real test this weekend.
0: We'll see. And we all have a Supergirl in our lives. So someone who's gone through a lot. All right. Let's get to Lucky Strike here. It's set in World War II. It's based on a true story about an American who outwitted a group of German soldiers with only his radio. Tell us more about the story here.
17: Right. I couldn't have said it better myself. Scott Eastwood stars in this. Again, you know, this is an interesting where, you know, younger audiences, the primary audience that goes to the movies right now is 18 to 44, 49 or so. So it'll be interesting to see if they want to go to see a film in theaters about the Battle of the Bulge. But this is really a survival movie as much as it is about the war itself. You know, it's how his character, as you said, based on a true story, is going to use this kind of new technology at the time to escape. And so if you like war movies, if you like survival movies, look past the war and see that in it. You should check this out in theaters this weekend.
0: 18-year-olds can learn about the radio. All right. Also,
17: that's
0: in theaters,
17: right.
0: We've got The Invite, Olivia Wilde, Seth Rogen, Paul Rudd, Penelope Cruz, quite the cast. It's an unhappily married couple inviting their neighbors over for dinner. It's been described as not a date movie. What more should we know?
17: Right. Well, this is a dinner party with marital awkwardness. We've all been to a few of those, right? They can be entertaining. This is actually based on a popular film in Mexico that has been remade for America here, actually co-rewritten by Rashida Jones. And this one is a dinner party. We start to learn a little bit about the couples, like, as you said, this all-star cast. Some awkwardness, some revelations are uncovered about what one couple is into. And I think you can read between the lines there. Don't bring the kids. But this is kind of an adult, witty kind of unique dinner party comedy. There's a genre you probably have not heard of, but it is now. So check
0: it's
17: this
0: coming.
17: One out.
0: It's right. You've just invented it. There we go. All right, let's get to streaming here. The Bear is back. Been a little uneven lately. Is it back on track here?
17: Well, time will tell, and you'll be able to watch all 8 episodes on Hulu. You know, this has been, the clock is running out literally and figuratively. You know, this is the final season, and where we last left this story, the literal clock on how long this restaurant was going to be funded was ticking. And so now the pressure is on. Is Carmy going to stay in the business? It is literally the swan song for all of these people. It's built the careers of almost every member of this cast, some incredible performances. And so I think, you know, this is not a, it is, yes, the setting is food in a restaurant, but this is really about family and personal drama. And if you like that with great cinematography and great performances, I highly encourage you to check it out. But you should see the episodes before it. You cannot start with the final season if you haven't seen it yet.
0: Good to know. All right. BritBox, a period drama called A Woman of Substance about a girl living in early 1900s England who rises from being a maid to become one of the richest women in the world. We recently spoke with the cast. Let's listen here.
18: Marginalized communities face so much oppression in this world, and they do have to work that bit harder to triumph. And I think that's an amazing lesson for all of us to take.
19: She uses her brain at a time when women weren't allowed to use their brain.
0: Real quick, what should we know about this, Brian?
17: Those two actresses playing the same character over generations. If you like romance, period dramas, scandal, class struggle, this is it. Based on a very popular novel, more than 30 million copies of this novel were initially sold. I think this will be a fun one. I think you should check it out.
0: In a few seconds here, Charlie XCX, Wink Wink is the new single.
17: She's saying she's a good girl now. Wink, wink. That's basically it in a nutshell. Check it out. Third song on her album that's coming out on the 24th.
0: All right. Wink, wink, Brian. Thank you so much. Appreciate it. That's going to do it for this hour of Morning News Now. Stick with us. The news continues right now.

0: Good Friday morning. I'm Joe Fryer. Savannah is on assignment today. Right now on Morning News Now, the race against time in earthquake-ravaged Venezuela. Rescue crews there working through the night to pull any survivors from the rubble. But this morning, casualties are climbing. More than 200 people are dead, thousands more injured. We're on the ground just east of the epicenter of those two powerful quakes with the very latest. In Washington, President Trump's pressure campaign over his deal to end the war with Iran apparently sparking some hot-headed closed-door clashes with members of his own party. And the fallout growing over those bombshell Supreme Court decisions now granting the White House power to erase critical protections for some migrants. Plus, Vice President J.D. Vance raising some eyebrows with comments appearing to play down the Watergate scandal. We're covering it all. Unrelenting, that deadly heat wave scorching record books all over Europe, from Germany to Italy. Tourists and locals alike scrambling to find relief anywhere they can get it. But the burning question is, when will temps finally fall back to normal? We're going to take you overseas. Plus, could AI hold the key to unlocking the secrets of Pompeii? Later in the hour, how experts are now harnessing its power to decipher ancient scrolls once thought to be lost to the sands of time. We begin this hour with those deadly back-to-back earthquakes in Venezuela. The country is waking up to scenes of devastation following Wednesday's powerful twin quakes. At least 235 people have been killed so far, with many more still missing. Rescuers are now racing to find survivors as teams from around the world begin arriving to aid those search and rescue efforts. NBC News correspondent George Solis has the latest from Doral, Florida, known as the state's Little Venezuela. George, good morning.
1: Good morning. We're here at the Global Empowerment Mission, where people and volunteers have just been compelled to help. Here's some of what people have been bringing. You see some diapers here, some toiletries, and some food. Volunteers already packing it up, and the people of Venezuela are certainly going to need it. More than 200 deaths and more than 4,300 people reported injured. 7.2, 7.5 magnitude earthquakes, the strongest to hit the country in more than a century. And with more than 130 confirmed aftershocks, already crucial and life-saving operations only grow more challenging.
2: In Venezuela this morning, a race against time. Rescue teams and volunteers working around the clock to find survivors and recover the missing buried under collapsed buildings. The twin earthquakes striking Wednesday night during a national holiday when many families were at home. New satellite images showing the massive scale of devastation. One of the hardest hit areas, La Guaira, located just north of the nation's capital, which interim president Delcy Rodriguez called a disaster zone.
3: No tiene explicación.
2: Christian Gareño says he lost everything and that people are still trapped underneath what's left of his apartment building.
4: ¿Dónde está mi niño?
2: Mother of three, Diana Delgado, desperate to find her missing 8-year-old son. Alessia Santa Croce, still in disbelief, she made it out alive.
5: My sister called me and told me, like, you have to look for a safe place. And I was telling her, like, there is no safe place here. It's burning. The buildings are burning. How are we going to reach a safe place?
6: How lucky do you feel to be alive?
5: I'm blessed.
2: As the search for survivors continues, pledges of aid pouring in from all over the world, including the U.S.
7: They had a tremendous earthquake last night that you read about, massive in Caracas, but we're going to help them out.
2: The State Department deploying two specialized search and rescue teams and mobilizing more than $150 million in humanitarian aid. Welcome news to Venezuelan Americans in South Florida who still have family overseas.
8: You have any loved ones or anyone?
9: I have a sister, niece, and two cousins over there. They are fine. They are scared.
8: What did she feel?
9: ¿Qué sentiste?
10: Terror.
2: In Venezuela, thousands of other families are still searching for answers. Photos of the missing are spreading across social media, shared in the hope that someone somewhere will bring them home.
1: And again, you can see the volunteers so hard at work already. The U.S. military says they're also working to provide humanitarian aid. U.S. Southern Command, or SOUTHCOM, says they're pledging air support, logistics, and life-saving capabilities to help the people of Venezuela. Back to you.
0: All right, George, thank you. Back here at home, President Trump trying to reassure some members of his own party who are opposed to his deal to end the war with Iran. There's also fresh fallout from those Supreme Court decisions on immigration and asylum seekers that handed the administration two big wins. Meanwhile, Vice President J.D. Vance making some eye-opening comments while giving a talk at the Richard Nixon Library. A lot to cover here. For more on these stories, let's bring in NBC News Chief Justice and National Affairs Correspondent Kelly O'Donnell, who's at the White House. Kelly, good morning.
3: Good to see you, Joe. A new complication today for President Trump as he tries to move on from the war in Iran. That conflict causing higher prices here at home and disrupting some of his own relationships in the Republican Party. He insists Iran wants to make a deal even as new dangerous flare-ups happen. This morning, concerns over the fragile deal between the United States and Iran after a new attack on a commercial vessel in the Strait of Hormuz. The attack pausing traffic and compromising efforts to restore shipping through the waterway. According to multiple news outlets, Iran's armed forces struck a container ship Thursday. The attack coming just hours after Iran threatened ships that were not following its approved route. A U.S. official telling NBC News the president has been clear that Iran cannot subvert the free flow of traffic in the strait. While hosting American farmers in the Rose Garden Thursday night, President Trump speaking on Iran, but not specifically addressing the attack.
7: They want to make a deal with us very badly, and we probably will. I think we will. But the strait is open.
3: The president adding he can turn Iran into a buyer for the heartland, despite Iranians' denials.
7: We're going to be taking some of their money and we'll spend it. And we're going to be buying wheat, soybeans and corn.
3: At an event at the Nixon Library, Vice President J.D. Vance comparing the administration's work to end the war with Iran to Nixon's efforts to get the U.S. out of Vietnam.
4: It's not just that he got out of Vietnam, but that he got out of Vietnam from a position of strength.
3: The vice president also making headlines with observations on the Watergate scandal that resulted in Richard Nixon's resignation.
4: If Watergate happened tomorrow, it would be like a 12-hour news story. Like the idea that it would have taken down a presidency is crazy.
3: Vance did not address the range of crimes that started with a 1972 break-in at Democratic Party headquarters and the cover-up that sent top administration officials to prison and forced Nixon from office at the urging of Republican senators. Vance went further to compare Nixon to President Trump.
4: If you look at the story of how the deep state took down Richard Nixon, it's not all that different from what the same groups of people, the same institutions tried to do to Donald Trump in the first Trump administration. There is a parallel.
3: Today, President Trump will focus some of his attention on this election season and the critical midterm races. He's scheduled to speak at a Faith and Freedom Coalition conference and an RNC reception as his party fights to maintain its control of Congress. Joe?
0: All right, Kelly, thank you so much. From France to Spain and Germany, a historic European heat wave is taking a deadly toll. Record temperatures are disrupting daily life for tens of millions and straining emergency services. NBC News international correspondent Danielle Hamamjan joins us now from Paris with the latest on this. Danielle, good morning.
10: Good morning, Joe. Good morning from L'Arc de Triomphe. And finally, some good news to deliver. The worst here has passed. However, temperatures do remain high, not only in France, but across Europe.
11: This morning, the death toll keeps climbing due to the brutal heat wave gripping Western Europe. In Spain, nearly 500 people are thought to have died, according to an estimate by public health experts. In France, at least 55 have now drowned, trying to cool off. From Germany to Italy, some scientists say the stifling heat wave gripping the region is the most severe ever recorded.
12: Nous vivons, il faut avoir l'humilité de le regarder.
11: These are unprecedented times, said the French president. The extreme heat also taking a toll on animals, from pets to farm animals. In the French capital, some tourists have reached a breaking point.
13: We are actually going to leave a little early because it's too hot.
11: With dozens of cases of cardiac arrest, emergency cooling baths have been set up for people with sunstroke. And to ease the pressure on Paris hospitals close to a breaking point, authorities are heavily restricting alcohol consumption. Starting this morning, no drinking alcohol in public places, And starting this evening, a ban on takeaway alcohol. The heat is especially punishing for residents of those iconic top-floor apartments.
14: I'm in a typical attic apartment in Paris. Now, look out the window and take a look at those metal roofs. They are all over the city.
11: They're made out of zinc, which traps the heat, making this week feel close to 120 degrees. It's all too much for a country where air conditioning is hard to come by. Despite environmental concerns, minds are shifting.
14: Air condition or to not air condition? What's your opinion?
15: The weather don't give us the choice, so air condition.
14: La clim, vous êtes en faveur?
15: Oui.
11: And with historically high temperatures, for some, Paris nights have looked like this.
10: And I'll leave you now, Joe, on a lighter note. It is also Paris Fashion Week here, but of course the show must go on, not without some adjustments. Some shows had to be moved to early in the morning. Some catwalks had to be blasted with mist for those models who were wearing leather and wool at 100 degrees. Back to you, Joe.
0: Hopefully a lot of shorts on the runway this year. All right, Danielle, thank you so much. Over here in the States, flood watches are in order from the South Plains to the Ohio River Valley. Let's get a check on your morning news now weather with meteorologist Angie Lastman. Angie, good morning.
16: Hi there, Joe. Good morning to you. We've, of course, got some of these thunderstorms already ramping up across the middle of the country and stretching into the Tennessee River Valley this morning. Whole lot of folks under flood watches, 18 million people stretching from just east of Oklahoma City into portions of West Virginia, Cincinnati, and St. Louis and Springfield, all included in that, with more rain on the way as the day goes on. You can see that big batch of moisture that kind of slides across this region. We will see some stronger storms ramp up from Missouri to Kentucky later today. And then all of that kind of massive rain works across the Mid-Atlantic for tomorrow. Your Saturday plans could include some flooding concerns across the South Central Appalachian. So heads up for folks that have outdoor plans across the Mid-Atlantic tomorrow. Otherwise, let's talk about the heat closer to home. We've got it, especially across the southern tier of the country. 98 in Wichita Falls today, but feeling like 105. Check out New Orleans this afternoon for the heat index value. 105 there as well. 101 for what it feels like in Tallahassee. You get the picture. We've got some heat and we've got some humidity across really Texas stretching to the Carolinas. And you're going to feel it even as we get into tomorrow. Nashville, if you're going to be out and about, feels like temperature 102. That warmth will spread a little farther to the east here as we get through the weekend and into next week. And we really ramp things up. Notice New York City goes from the low 80s on Sunday to the 90s by the time Tuesday rolls around. Same across the Midwest. Kansas City, you're into the 90s for the long haul, really Sunday to Tuesday, upper 90s, near 100 degrees across parts of the South, Tupelo being one of those spots. Across the West, though, we've got some fire alerts to talk about. 10 million people. You can see a good chunk of this region included in that. And here's why. We've got all the ingredients kind of there to see some really extreme fire weather behavior. This is going to be specifically an area of concern where you see that extreme risk, that brighter pink, Richfield, Cedar City, but including Las Vegas, Grand Canyon, stretching up to Salt Lake City, that critical risk will be there. Heads up for folks there. Fires will start and spread quickly. Something to note here through the next couple of days. Otherwise, Joe, if you're looking for some sunshine, you're going to have to go where the warmth is for your Saturday plans. That is where the sunshine will be. Unfortunately, no relief for folks there. But otherwise, there's some rain.
0: So probably no wool or leather there either.
16: Yeah, I'd hope not. The shorts are the key, like you said.
0: All right. Thanks so much, Angie. Appreciate it.
16: Of course.
0: 4th of July just around the corner, but the holiday travel rush is already underway. Experts say millions are taking to the roads and the skies. One airline is bracing for record-breaking travel numbers. NBC News correspondent Maggie Vespa joins us now from Chicago O'Hare with more on this. Maggie, good morning.
17: Joe, good morning. I'll be real with you. I wasn't sure how intense the crowds would be more than a week in advance of the holiday. But for what it's worth, O'Hare has been packed all morning. July 4th fever apparently already setting in. For what it's worth, one airline expecting record numbers over the next week, up 10% from this time last year. So this historic Independence Day milestone, America's 250th birthday, clearly already getting millions on the boat.
18: This morning, the countdown to fireworks and festivities is on. A booming July 4th surge amid the summer travel rush.
19: I've never seen so many people at an airport in my entire life.
20: This is your sign to get pre-check because that's the line.
18: With Americans eager to celebrate the nation's historic 250th birthday, AAA estimates more than 72 million people will take to the roads and the skies. American Airlines predicting a new July 4th travel record with some 8 million passengers and 80,000 flights expected from now through Monday, July 6th. A particular squeeze expected in D.C. Flights through Reagan National Airport scheduled to halt after noon on the 4th to make way for celebrations. TSA vowing checkpoints nationwide will be fully staffed and prepared. The July 4th surge comes after government shutdowns and TSA staffing shortages snarled air travel earlier this year.
6: I've been in line for 2 hours, and I think I have 1.5 hour ahead still.
18: Experts add rising ticket prices have prompted more flyers to drive instead. Domestic airfares averaging $515 per ticket, up 10% from last year amid high jet fuel costs.
21: What we've seen in the last 6 months has definitely shaken the airline industry and maybe has caused some hesitancy.
18: A whopping 60 million Americans are expected to drive to their destinations, many celebrating the 4th with loved ones.
21: We have so many things going on domestically this year that fall around the 4th. You have the World Cup going on, so it's really going to be a more of a backyard holiday this year.
17: Yeah, this is definitely a fun summer for sure. The good news for those drivers, prices are down at the pump, with the national average 4 gallon of gasoline dropping below $4. Joe.
0: So, Maggie, how can travelers avoid the holiday rush, especially if maybe they can't leave today?
17: Yeah, I know. All of these people are clearly in the clear. But if you're flying later in the holiday week and you haven't booked yet, basically the short answer is try to fly on the 4th if you can. TSA says the 3rd and then the 6th are expected to be the most insane days at the airports. And what you're looking at right now is the best drive times. Basically, if you're driving on the 3rd or the 5th, the days before or after the holiday, you want to try to do so in the morning and wrap up your trip basically before 11 a.m. Your best shot of avoiding the traffic and getting where you want to go safely. Joe.
0: All right. Some good advice, Maggie. Thank you so much. Much more to come on this Friday edition of Morning News Now. That includes the reignited push for transparency on the so-called unidentified anomalous phenomena back on Capitol Hill this week. First, though, after the break, Team USA stuffed by Turkey after a stoppage time stunner. But their path to World Cup glory certainly is not over yet. So what lies ahead for America's star-spangled squad? We're covering all the action next.
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0: Back now with some challenging health news for tennis legend Chris Evert. The 18-time Grand Slam champion revealed she's once again facing ovarian cancer. The disease returns for the third time in 5 years. NBC News correspondent Ann Thompson has the latest.
1: These images of Chris Evert going through her second bout of ovarian cancer in the new documentary, The Final Set, hit hard this morning with the news her cancer is back despite constant monitoring.
2: Since I've had it twice, I have to go every 3 months to get a CAT scan. Okay. And I have to go monthly to get blood work because I'm still taking chemo pills.
1: Now 71, the tennis legend posting that CT and PET scans this past weekend found the cancer. She underwent surgery as the first step in her treatment and recovery and will begin chemotherapy in the coming weeks. Ovarian cancer is relentless, Evert writes. But I will stay optimistic and determined in continuing to fight this battle. That tenaciousness marked her tennis career. From the teenager who won the nation's heart at the U.S. Open in 1971.
3: Chrissy goes to the corner and hits it!
1: To the woman who became the number one tennis player in the world, winning the game's biggest prizes. And becoming half of one of the greatest rivalries in sports with Martina Navratilova. In retirement, both women battled cancer and its recurrence.
4: There's no competition of whose cancer was worse. We're in the same boat.
1: For Navratilova, it was her breast cancer that came back. Promoting the documentary, the one-time rivals, now friends, talked to Jenna and Chanel about their shared opponent.
2: It's humbling because you are not special. It doesn't matter if you're number one in the world or something.
5: Yes.
2: You know, you are just like everybody else, and millions of people go through some even worse what we went through.
1: Each tapped into the mental skills developed on the world's tennis courts while they were treated in cancer centers.
2: As an athlete, you feel like you have control
5: yes.
2: over your own game.
5: Yeah.
2: With cancer, you have no control. So you have to surrender. But what it did do to help me was I think the resilience and I think the fight, you know, being a competitor.
1: Evert discovered she had the BRCA gene after her sister Jeannie died of ovarian cancer in 2020. Chris was first diagnosed in 2021.
6: This is my third infusion or chemo, as people call it. And I'm halfway done after this third one.
1: It returned in 2023.
7: The second time really hit home. How precious every moment is, how precious life is.
1: Even more so today. Evert's cheering squad, led by Navratilova, posting, "My friend Chrissy is a champion of champions, and as such, she will slay this monster again."
0: Ann Thompson, thank you for that report. Evert says that she is stepping away from her professional commitments to focus on her health. She thanked her family, her medical team, and supporters for their encouragement. And we certainly wish her the best. Now to the growing excitement for soccer fans now that the next stage of the World Cup is starting to take shape. This morning, the U.S. men's national team is well positioned for the knockout round. Still, last night, they did lose in heartbreaking fashion to a Turkish team that had nothing to lose. Turkey scored with less than a minute to play, winning 3-2. Now it's win or go home for the Americans as they turn their attention to the round of 32. NBC News national correspondent Morgan Chesky has been covering the World Cup for us and has the latest.
8: Amid the roars of a packed SoFi Stadium, the U.S. men making a statement almost immediately. In his World Cup debut, Austin Trusty scoring barely 3 minutes in. But Turkey's pride clear, notching a goal of their own just minutes later. Neither team giving an inch, with both sides scoring again to knot it up 2-2. The two countries battling it out until the 98th minute, when Turkey scored the game winner with just seconds left on the clock. But despite the loss, the Americans were able to get valuable rest for their starters for the critical knockout round, where they'll face Bosnia-Herzegovina in a win-or-go-home matchup in Santa Clara, California on Wednesday. Another huge positive, American star Christian Pulisic returned to action, playing in the second half after missing the last game due to a leg injury.
9: The next round is a clean slate. I think that's the biggest focus now. Again, we want to go far in this thing. We want to win the whole thing.
8: In other World Cup action, a dramatic victory for Ecuador over four-time champion Germany. Their excited fans decked out in yellow jerseys, celebrating loud and proud. While Netherlands and their Orange Army danced in the streets of Kansas City and right into the knockout round, where the Stars and Stripes are headed to.
5: USA! USA! USA!
8: And the red, white, and blue excitement is contagious, with Team USA's strong play fueling fans and Hollywood stars alike.
10: If they win the World Cup, I mean, I'll go skydiving, Rocky Mountain climbing, 3 seconds on a bull named Fu Manchu.
0: Our thanks to Morgan for that. For more on where things stand in the World Cup, joined now by MLS analyst, former U.S. Women's National Team player Casey White. Casey, good to have you with us. Do you think we're going to see Owen Wilson skydiving?
11: I sure hope so. That would be great.
0: Walk us through this one, because obviously everyone was so revved up after seeing the U.S. win the first two. But then yesterday, you know, walk us through maybe why they lost and what that tells us about the team moving forward.
11: It's not all gloom and doom. I actually think it can be a good thing because it keeps you back down to earth. You have to show up every single game. And going into the knockout rounds, they can't take their eye off the prize. They really have to stay connected as a group.
0: All right. So next up, it's going to be Bosnia-Herzegovina in the round of 32. Give us an early preview. What are you expecting? How tough could this one be for Team USA?
11: The expectation is that the United States should win this game. Full stop, and they can dominate in possession. I expect Bosnia to sit back a bit more defensively. What happens that can be a challenge is that if you're not efficient in front of goal, then it can become very hard to score. So that's going to have to be a portion that they're locked in on.
0: All right. As the group stage comes to a close, talk to us about what teams are looking strongest to you. Are any of the teams that maybe were expected to do well showing some cracks at all? What are you seeing here?
11: France is still looking strong. Argentina goes how Messi goes, and he has so far looked unstoppable. So those are two teams that are doing really well. Spain is still in the balance a little bit. They play Uruguay. Are they going to be able to show up and show that they are a top contender? That is something that we'll all have to keep an eye on. That they have a player like Lamine Yamal who's also able to compete.
0: All right, France, Norway playing, right? Is that kind of a little appetizer for us? What could we learn from that?
11: It certainly is. They are both very attacking minded, but Norway will sit in a little bit defensively, and Erling Haaland is going to look to be their counterattacking option.
0: All right. Are there storylines you're keeping an eye on that you think everyone's going to be talking about? Any matchups coming up or teams that you think could just surprise us and go a little further than people expected?
11: Well, to your point about what are these matchups we need to watch, France and Argentina, they have Mbappe, they have Messi. Messi has the most goals in World Cup history, but Kylian Mbappe is wanting to chase that. So that's something exciting to watch. I think the Netherlands-Morocco round of 32 game is going to be really interesting as well, as Morocco's in great form.
0: All right. And who are the players who just do, well, there's the obvious ones, of course, but who else is standing out to you that either you didn't expect or maybe most people don't follow that closely and are getting kind of their first exposure to?
11: That's a great question. I think Kyle Larin for Canada is a player that has stepped up and gotten goals. They're going to need their goal scoring as well. And also for the Netherlands, Robbery up top, he has had 3 goals on the year. The Netherlands don't have that one X factor scorer, but he is stepping up in those moments.
0: I think one of the best things too for people who are observing this, especially if you're a New Yorker here and you're seeing all the fans who have descended upon our city, is seeing the passion. I mean, describe that for us and what it is we're witnessing here.
11: Sport is incredibly powerful. It's a powerful tool to bring everyone together. And that's what's so incredible about the World Cup. It's a global game, football is, and bringing that into the United States, setting attendance records already at 3.6 million in attendance is incredible. And I think we're starting to see that the country is really getting behind that. The growth has been huge in the last 32 years, and I expect it's going to go even further after this.
0: That's more than 3 million so far. I mean, I was at Norway-Senegal just last Monday. That alone, it was 80,000 people attending one match. It's just absolutely unreal.
11: It really is. It's fun to watch.
0: All right, Casey, good to have you with us. Thanks so much. Appreciate it. Have a good weekend. Coming up, top lawmakers on Capitol Hill are again asking a not-so-simple question. Is the truth really out there? What we're learning from a new drop of files on those unidentified anomalous phenomena and the broader push for transparency over what may or may not actually be out there. That's next on Morning News Now.
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14: 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Nice, right?

0: Back now, the closer look at what's making news in the world of politics this morning, starting with President Trump meeting with Speaker Mike Johnson to try and end a legislative gridlock. NBC News Chief Justice and National Affairs Correspondent Kelly O'Donnell joins us now with that. Kelly, good morning.
1: Good morning, Joe. There's been a lot of tension between the president and Republicans on Capitol Hill. Today, he'll focus on the election season, speaking to a big conference for the Faith and Freedom Coalition focused on the midterms, and later a reception for the RNC. Now, this comes as his tight grip on the Republican Party has hit a few rough patches. He had a long off-camera meeting with Speaker Johnson Thursday after the president refused to sign a bill aimed at housing affordability that passed with overwhelming bipartisan support, a measure Republicans could tout on the campaign trail. Now, if he does not sign or veto it, it could still become law after a period of 10 days. The Supreme Court delivered two major victories for the president on immigration. The conservative majority that President Trump helped build will permit the administration to change where and how migrants can apply for asylum. And the court said the administration can revoke the legal status of Haitians and Syrians who've been able to live and work in the U.S. under what's known as temporary protected status. That could lead to a new wave of mass deportations. Now, on a different topic, a setback from the federal bench for the president, this time on elections. A federal judge in Boston blocked the administration from making restrictions on mail-in ballots based on an executive order the president signed in March. The judge halted the president's plan to make a national list of voters and then instruct the post office to only deliver ballots to those on that approved list. The judge said that violated the Constitution, where states, not the federal government, control elections. Joe?
0: All right. Kelly, thank you so much. Lawmakers are pushing for more transparency around the discovery of unusual activity in outer space. Comes after a national security panel on Capitol Hill yesterday revealed classified information about what are known as UAP. Several officials say they're real, but we still don't know exactly what they are. This push for transparency started with a New York Times story back in 2017 when some national security and Pentagon insiders shared details about a secret UFO program in the Defense Department. NBC News Now anchor Gadi Schwartz spoke to a couple of those insiders yesterday.
2: And this Pandora's box that we now see, this UAP disclosure push, it all started with the three of you, right?
3: I would say it started with the two of them, and then they came to me.
4: See, I would say it started with you two.
3: No, I would say it started with this guy.
5: I had nothing to do with it.
3: Okay, there's your answer.
2: Was there like a secret bench, or was there a handoff?
5: We met in a hotel lobby.
3: But they had a sort of large lobby area that you could go off and be private. I mean, it's like almost like a little restaurant, big space. I remember. Yeah. I mean, am I allowed to say that you were frightened because you were going out with the public world for the first
4: time? That's putting it mildly.
3: Okay.
2: We have come leaps and bounds since that happened. We have now thousands and thousands of pages of declassified reports. We have mountains of video to sift through. And yet, the elusive nature of whatever this is, at least for myself, it still escapes me. I cannot put my finger on exactly what UAPs are. And yet, the question remains, are we being visited by some sort of higher intelligence?
5: I believe so. And I believe that'll come out eventually. So I think they're individuals that have had experiences that probably give them a lot of firsthand insight. I think the question is more institutions. And do our institutions, have they been able to upload this and process it and take it on board? And that's less clear to me.
2: I'll never forget you describing a certain video to me that may have existed, or at least a pilot's encounter that seemed to have been documented, where a craft came within 50 feet, I believe. And we have not seen that video. In fact, every time there is a release,
4: it was closer than 50 feet.
2: I come looking for that particular video, and I have not seen it yet. Do you anticipate the release of some higher fidelity video that could completely put this issue to bed?
4: So, first of all, it's not up to me, but I will tell you there are efforts behind the scenes to do exactly that. That decision is not mine. But I think if you were to ask Chris or Leslie or myself, you know, there are efforts underway right now to try and compel some of these organizations to strip the metadata of some of these videos and provide them to the American people so the American people can see exactly what some of us have already been exposed to in the past.
3: The more sophisticated or the more compelling, from our terms, the video is, the harder it is to get it declassified.
4: Last year, NASA said, for the record, none of our astronauts have any relevant information to provide about UAP, and we don't have any information in our holdings about UAP. A month ago, during the second tranche release, there were multiple files and videos released by NASA itself where they have pictures taken from the surface of the moon during the Apollo mission, where they have taken pictures, photographs of some sort of anomalous activity above the surface of the moon. Now, what did NASA say following that release? They said it is quite possible that what we are seeing here are actual things. These are not...

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4: Back now with our series, The Cost of Denial, where we investigate the challenges people face when seeking insurance and health care coverage. Recent weeks, we've shared stories about widespread denials in the Pentagon's health care program for active duty service members, retirees, and their families. Now, NBC News correspondent Aaron McLaughlin reports on how that same program does not cover certain autism therapies that most other insurance plans do.
5: I know.
6: 10-year-old Logan Cabiao has severe autism and is nonverbal.
5: Close the door.
6: Normal everyday activities are a struggle.
5: It's okay. Hey, it's okay.
6: Like getting dressed.
5: Here, can I do it?
6: And using the bathroom. Even a simple trip to the grocery store can be an ordeal.
5: You can't sit in the middle of the road.
6: Growing up in Florida's panhandle, Logan requires constant attention from his mom, Christy, a physician turned stay-at-home parent, and his dad, Mario, a retired Air Force pilot. He requires an intensive therapy called Applied Behavior Analysis.
7: D.
8: Good.
6: Aimed at helping children with autism build essential

0: life skills.
1: How important are ABA services?
2: To families like ours, it's like life-changing. Because when he started, I had a lot of like guilt because I felt like I couldn't help him. And to have somebody... Sorry. Mm-hmm.
1: Why are you emotional?
2: Because I felt like I couldn't help him. And then when our therapist came in, finally she's like, it's not your fault. And she helped us.
3: Yeah.
0: But several years ago, they say TRICARE, the healthcare coverage program for active duty and retired military families, cut back on that highly focused therapy. While Logan still receives coverage for some ABA therapy at a nearby center, the Pentagon's Defense Health Agency, which oversees TRICARE, stopped covering the therapy that teaches basic activities of daily living.
2: They said that's babysitting. And it was really offensive. And then they said they shouldn't be coming to your medical appointments or your dental appointments.
1: And how did your life change?
2: So I stopped going to the grocery store. We didn't go to church for a long while.
3: Oh, yeah.
2: We did not go out to eat.
3: So all that social contact.
2: It just stopped.
4: NBC News found that most major health insurance plans in the U.S. cover these specialized autism treatments. But the Department of Defense said in a report to Congress, ABA services do not meet the TRICARE hierarchy of reliable evidence standard for proven medical care. Logan's mom, Christy, founded a group to fight that decision.
1: Well, this is the report.
2: That's the report.
0: She lobbied the U.S. Congress to commission an independent study exploring the issue. Last year, the committee found the scientific evidence supporting ABA therapy is robust and meets the Department of Defense's own criteria of reliable evidence. The report also recommended the DOD authorize coverage of ABA as a basic benefit and ensure its policies align with current generally accepted standards of care, including activities of daily living.
2: So we wrote a letter to the Defense Health Agency and said, these results are outstanding and we're still waiting.
0: The Defense Health Agency did not reply to our request for comment. Logan's parents believe with more services, he'd have a better chance at a more independent future.
3: For me as a military member, you know, I take a lot of pride in what we do. I'm mad on behalf of the family, but we're an organization that is excellence, and it makes me mad that we can't be excellent in this realm.
2: It makes me mad. Yeah, it makes me emotional, makes me mad.
1: I'm proud of you.
2: We don't leave other families behind. Not in the military.
0: Erin McLaughlin, NBC News, Niceville, Florida.
5: Researchers in Italy are now reading parts of ancient scrolls that were written nearly 2,000 years ago. Scientists thought the scrolls were lost to history after the papyrus got buried by volcanic ash when Mount Vesuvius erupted. Well, now artificial intelligence is giving us a glance into the minds of ancient Romans, including their thoughts on philosophy and wisdom. NBC News international correspondent Claudio Lavanga joins us now to explain how the AI tech works. Claudio, good morning.
6: Good morning, Joe. Now, imagine walking into an ancient Rome library full of hundreds of original Greek philosopher books and be able to read, to be the first person to read them for the first time in almost 2,000 years. And that's exactly what it feels like to those researchers.
7: These ancient scrolls have been called the most inaccessible manuscripts in the world. They were found in the 18th century among the ruins of a villa owned by the father-in-law of Julius Caesar in Herculaneum, an ancient Roman town buried by the Vesuvius eruption in 79 AD that also destroyed nearby Pompeii. Entombed in volcanic ash for hundreds of years, these papyrus scrolls were intact, but most of them were so badly carbonized, any attempt to unwrap them could turn them into ash. The ancient text inside locked away for almost 2,000 years. Until now.
8: This is a complete unwrap of the entire scroll.
7: On Thursday, American and Italian researchers say they managed to virtually unwrap several scrolls and unveil new texts, titles, and authors unknown to history, ushering a new era for the study of the ancient world. In them, experts found philosophical thoughts like, we will inquire into something, but we will not grasp it if in some way we depart from ourselves and from our own nature. In another one, the author appears to praise practical wisdom.
9: It's been a long time since the classical period, and we feel a distance from that culture. And then you read the words, and then the distance shrinks immediately. It's like, I could be having a conversation with you at a cafe in Paris about that today, you know?
7: The University of Kentucky developed the virtual unwrapping technique years ago, but the ink in the Herculaneum scrolls was still invisible to the human eye. So in 2023, they launched a $1 million Vesuvius challenge. They made the scrolls' images public and challenged people around the world to find a way to read them. Within months, three students, including an American, used AI to read the first letters in ancient Greek from the papyrus and shared the prize. Since then, researchers say they managed to read 10% of the scrolls, and it's only a matter of time until they unwrap them all.
10: It's a completely new world for us, for our research.
7: On Thursday, the University of Kentucky announced a new $1 million prize for the first person who manages to read any of the papyrus in full by June of next year.
8: I can't think of a better way to lose 6 months of your life than doing this.
7: With hundreds more to analyze, they will not only unwrap the scrolls, but also the secrets within, giving us a glimpse into an ancient past where philosophers questioned the world the same way we do today. This is truly history in the making.
6: Now, Joe, as you heard there, researchers once again have made the images of the virtually unwrapped scrolls available to the public and pledged to give $1 million once again to anyone around the world who first manages to decipher and interpret a full scroll. So to the young Indiana Jones out there, I say, stop scrolling and start reading the scrolls.
11: I like that. That's the kind of scrolling we want to be doing there. Claudio, thanks so much for that story. Appreciate it.
6: Yeah.
11: Coming up, we finally made it to Friday here on Morning News Now. That can mean only one thing. When we come back, we've got your all-access pass to the latest and greatest from the world of entertainment. And who better to share a bucket of early morning popcorn with than pop culture whiz, esteemed friend of the show, Brian Balthazar. Everything you simply can't miss this weekend, next.
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4: Finally, this hour, time for your weekly can't miss list. A look at all the movies, shows, and songs you need to see and hear this weekend. Joining us, entertainment journalist, pop culture expert, friend of the show, Brian Balthazar. Brian, good to have you with us. Let's start big in the theaters. The highly anticipated Supergirl movie. Superhero movies have had some mixed fortunes in the last few years. Of course, if you saw Superman recently, you saw she made an appearance at the end. So what are we hearing about this one?
5: Right. Yeah. So this is the second film in the DC reboot of the DC universe. And if you call, like, say, Superman's the good Boy Scout, she's kind of the cousin with damage. She plays Kara, Superman's cousin, who is grittier. She goes out drinking. You know, she's, and in fact, the director really deliberately wanted to make this a dusty kind of gritty movie, a little bit inspired by True Grit, if you can believe it. She goes out on a quest to help a young girl whose father is killed, but then the dog Krypto is poisoned. And as a dog dad, I can say Dems are fighting words. So she's out to avenge a death, get hopefully save her dog. And again, like you said, this is a test of the DC universe. We've seen a lot of superhero movies and reboots and remakes and sequels. And, you know, there's been a lot of eyes on these kind of franchises to see if they can hold up. And this will be a real test this weekend.
4: We'll see. And we all have a Supergirl in our lives. So someone who's gone through a lot. All right. Let's get to Lucky Strike here. It's set in World War II. It's based on a true story about an American who outwitted a group of German soldiers with only his radio. Tell us more about the story here.
5: Right. I couldn't have said it better myself. Scott Eastwood stars in this. Again, you know, this is an interesting where, you know, younger audiences, the primary audience that goes to the movies right now is 18 to 44, 49 or so. So it'll be interesting to see if they want to go to see a film in theaters about the Battle of the Bulge. But this is really a survival movie as much as it is about the war itself. You know, it's how his character, as you said, based on a true story, is going to use this kind of new technology at the time to escape. And so if you like war movies, if you like survival movies, look past the war and see that in it. You should check this out in theaters this weekend.
4: 18-year-olds can learn about the radio. All right. Also,
5: that's
4: in theaters,
5: right.
4: We've got The Invite, Olivia Wilde, Seth Rogen, Paul Rudd, Penelope Cruz, quite the cast. It's an unhappily married couple inviting their neighbors over for dinner. It's been described as not a date movie. What more should we know?
5: Right. Well, this is a dinner party with marital awkwardness. We've all been to a few of those, right? They can be entertaining. This is actually based on a popular film in Mexico that has been remade for America here, actually co-rewritten by Rashida Jones. And this one is a dinner party. We start to learn a little bit about the couples, like, as you said, this all-star cast. Some awkwardness, some revelations are uncovered about what one couple is into. And I think you can read between the lines there. Don't bring the kids. But this is kind of an adult, witty kind of unique dinner party comedy. There's a genre you probably have not heard of, but it is now. So check
4: it's
5: this
4: coming.
5: One out.
4: It's right. You've just invented it. There we go. All right. Let's get to streaming here. The Bear is back. Been a little uneven lately. Is it back on track here?
5: Well, time will tell, and you'll be able to watch all 8 episodes on Hulu. You know, this has been, the clock is running out literally and figuratively. You know, this is the final season, and where we last left this story, the literal clock on how long this restaurant was going to be funded was ticking. And so now the pressure is on. Is Carmy going to stay in the business? It is literally the swan song for all of these people. It's built the careers of almost every member of this cast, some incredible performances. And so I think, you know, this is not a, it is, yes, the setting is food in a restaurant, but this is really about family and personal drama. And if you like that with great cinematography and great performances, I highly encourage you to check it out. But you should see the episodes before it. You cannot start with the final season if you haven't seen it yet.
6: Good to know. All right. BritBox, a period drama called A Woman of Substance about a girl living in early 1900s England who rises from being a maid to become one of the richest women in the world. We recently spoke with the cast. Let's listen here.
7: Marginalized communities face so much oppression in this world, and they do have to work that bit harder to triumph. And I think that's an amazing lesson for all of us to take.
8: She uses her brain at a time when women weren't allowed to use their brain.
6: Real quick, what should we know about this, Brian?
5: Those two actresses playing the same character over generations. If you like romance, period dramas, scandal, class struggle, this is it. Based on a very popular novel, more than 30 million copies of this novel were initially sold. I think this will be a fun one. I think you should check it out.
6: In a few seconds here, Charlie XCX, Wink Wink is the new single.
5: She's saying she's a good girl now. Wink, wink. That's basically it in a nutshell. Check it out. Third song on her album that's coming out on the 24th.
6: All right. Wink, wink, Brian. Thank you so much. Appreciate it. That's going to do it for this hour of Morning News Now. Stick with us. The news continues right now.
9: Hi, everyone. I'm Sam Brock. Happy Friday. Vicky right now is on assignment. NBC News Daily starts right now. Today is Friday, June 26th. Earthquake devastation. Rescuers racing to find survivors with endless piles of rubble in Venezuela. We're going to show you one of the most damaged cities and how communities there are rallying together. Federal trial. Lawyers for the alleged UnitedHealthcare CEO killer discussing a potential plea deal. What we are learning at this hour about Luigi Mangione's case ahead of a critical hearing on Monday. Holiday rush. The 4th of July is quickly approaching, and millions of Americans are already on the move. We've got the best and worst times to travel by air or road. And World Cup wonder. The U.S. losing to Turkey last night, but the team had already locked in its spot in the knockout round. The latest on star Christian Pulisic's calf injury and the lofty expectations moving forward. Welcome to NBC News Daily. We start, though, on this Friday with the sprawling and intense search and rescue operation currently underway in Venezuela as the death toll continues to rise following two major earthquakes. Video showing emergency teams straining to find the missing and digging victims out from collapsed buildings and mountains of rubble. So far, at least 589 people have been confirmed killed, thousands more injured. Earlier, Venezuelan interim president Delcy Rodriguez giving an update on the recovery efforts, saying her administration is working tirelessly to save lives and thanking countries like the United States for pledging millions of dollars in aid. Now, the 7.2 and 7.5 magnitude earthquakes struck just west of the capital city of Caracas on Wednesday night, only 39 seconds apart. These marked the strongest quakes to strike Venezuela in more than 100 years, sending tremors and aftershocks throughout the country as recently as today. We have team coverage. Reporter Ana Vanessa Herrero is on the ground live for us in La Guaira, Venezuela, one of the hardest hit areas by the airport there. But first, NBC News correspondent George Solis joining us from Doral in the Miami area with the very latest on the recovery efforts. George, we know Doral is known as Florida's Little Venezuela or Dorazuela, since it's home to just the largest Venezuelan population in the United States. What are you hearing from loved ones there who clearly are desperately trying to connect with their family members?
10: Yeah, Sam, that's exactly it. It's just desperation. Yesterday, we had the privilege of speaking with Alessia Santa Croce. She was in Venezuela when these earthquakes struck. She described it as one continuous earthquake. She recalls seeing the buildings crumble, buildings on fire, roads basically eroded. And she says she saw people in the streets, some of them screaming out for loved ones, some of them injured, of course, given the magnitude of these earthquakes. She was emotional when she was finally able to reach her family in Caracas. She didn't know if she would ever see them again. And as you mentioned, we're here in Doral, Florida. We're at the Global Empowerment Mission. You might be able to see some of the activity here. Volunteers have been showing up in droves. The line for volunteers to get into this building today was out the door. One woman telling me she just took the day off because she just wanted to be here. She felt that compelled to be a part of this. And GEM officials tell us the State Department actually just approved them to get all of this aid into Venezuela by this weekend. Because as you know, while the military has been able to get in, some of these groups that are trying their hardest to get some of these humanitarian aid into the country haven't been able to because of airport situations and, of course, other logistical problems. So that is very good news that all of this help is going to get to the people that need it most. And again, this afternoon, this is going to pick up once again. And we know the people of Venezuela desperately need this help, Sam.
9: It's so heartening to hear that everyone in the Miami area right now is pitching in, George. Can you walk us through some of the mechanics here? We know the State Department is mobilizing more than $150 million in humanitarian assistance. What does that effort actually look like to get the foreign aid into Venezuela?
10: Well, you have the U.S. military, you have U.S. Southern Command or SOUTHCOM already on the ground coordinating. Not only are they pledging air support, logistics, they're also saying that they're going to provide life-saving care. When you have organizations like that, you have the military coordinating this, it's going to make it easier for organizations like GEM who are partnering with organizations already in Venezuela as well as other organizations that are well-known, like World Central Kitchen. So there's going to be a massive mobilization of people that are trying to get in. But, of course, every second counts. We know this, right? Time is ticking. There is a lack of machinery. There's a lack of resources there. So getting all of this in, really, just time, we cannot stress it enough, is of the essence of this, Sam.
9: It is going to be a Herculean effort. And, of course, we're thinking of those families right now. George Solis, thank you so much for the update. We're going to turn now to Ana Vanessa Herrero, who is in Venezuela with the very latest.
11: Yes, I am now in one of the affected areas in Caracas. So behind me, you can see that the efforts to try to rescue survivors continue with no good news, at least just yet. So rescue teams tell me they are exhausted, that they have been working nonstop to find people. But the resources here are limited. So that is why they are asking civilians to help them get masks, even flashlights, to keep going. The government deployed security forces, and they are here now on the ground. Some of them are heavily armed with long guns even. And something that family members tell me it's absolutely unnecessary. So also rescuers are waiting for the international aid to arrive here on the ground to come. But they tell me that no one has communicated with them just yet about that. So again, on the ground efforts are in the dark, showing how poorly prepared the government was for a tragedy like this. That is what they are telling me here 2 days after the earthquake. Thousands are looking for their loved ones, sharing messages, pictures everywhere on social media. And let me tell you something. I have talked to a lot of people, and everyone tells me that either they lost someone or they know someone who lost a family member that was affected by this tragedy. So as you can see, this is something that this pain is deeply touching every Venezuelan. Back to you.
9: Yeah, Ana, those images, just heart-wrenching. Thank you so much from La Guaira, Venezuela. Well, today, other big news here. A new pretrial twist in the federal case facing Luigi Mangione, the man charged in the killing of UnitedHealthcare CEO Brian Thompson. Sources telling NBC News that Mangione's attorneys have been discussing a potential plea deal with prosecutors ahead of a critical court hearing next week. Now, the sources added that a deal appeared close at one point, but has since fallen apart. The U.S. Attorney's Office, the FBI, and the Manhattan DA's office all declining to comment. Mangione faces both federal and state charges in Thompson's death. Joining us now to discuss, NBC News Chief Justice Contributor Jonathan Dienst and NBC News legal analyst Danny Savalos. A lot to break down. It's great to see both of you. Jonathan, this is your reporting. You broke this story. What are your sources telling you right now about how close a deal may be here with Mangione?
12: Well, these negotiations were apparently going on for some time, and our sources told us that it was getting very close earlier this week. So much so that some thought actually for this court hearing that was already scheduled for Monday, that it was possible that Monday we could see some sort of plea agreement come into place. But sometime later this week, in the middle of this week, things appeared to have fallen apart. so that the hearing now set for Monday will now be about trial preparation at the federal level. This negotiations war between federal prosecutors and the defense team. As you know, Mr. Mangione is charged in both federal court on federal charges and separately in state court. And this was a deal to try to resolve the federal charges and that case. And it was apparently getting very close. Right. But now things are back to sort of square one in terms of their negotiations.
9: Mangione's attorneys, Karen Agnifilo, are they acknowledging that there were these conversations going on, or what is she saying?
12: Well, put it this way, they're not happy with the report. And they did put out a statement saying this information attributed to anonymous sources is in part troubling, and it's part of a troubling deliberate pattern by prosecutors and law enforcement to prejudice Luigi, manipulate public opinion, and violate his constitutional right to a fair trial and an impartial jury. So critical of the report, but not denying it.
9: Okay. So she's saying, though, the prosecutors are poisoning the well per se, but obviously your sources are telling you there were real talks going on there. I'm going to shift for a second because, Jonathan, you mentioned the fact that this is going on the federal level. Those are interstate stalking charges. The murder charge is on the state level. And Danny, I guess if there is a deal on the federal level, how does that impact the state case?
13: Potentially, it impacts it like a freight train. And here's what I mean. If Luigi Mangione pleads guilty in the federal case before the New York State case goes to trial, it could potentially bar the New York State prosecution entirely. And that's because of the double jeopardy clause, not the double jeopardy clause in the federal constitution, but New York's own state double jeopardy protection, which is broader than the federal protections. But it's not a guarantee. That double jeopardy clause has exceptions. So, in theory, Mangione could walk into federal court anytime and plead guilty straight up to the indictment. He doesn't need a plea deal. But it would be a huge gamble because the state prosecutors would say, we don't think this double jeopardy clause applies. There are all these exceptions, and we say one of them applies.
9: So this is an open and close, whether or not double jeopardy in the traditional sense would apply if they come to a deal in the federal case over stalking when the other charge is a murder or weapons-related charge. They're not identical charges. So are you saying, Danny, that it's not clear whether double jeopardy would or wouldn't apply?
13: Exactly. The New York State statute says the same criminal transaction. So what is that? Is that the same conduct? Is it the same charges? Traditionally, double jeopardy doesn't apply if the charges are different enough, if they have different elements. And you better believe that New York state prosecutors, if he pleads guilty, will argue that one of those exemptions apply and double jeopardy does not bar the state prosecution.
9: It is going to be fascinating to see how this all plays out. We are very grateful for your analysis, both of you, Danny and Jonathan. Really appreciate it, guys. We'll be talking to you soon. Well, the 4th of July holiday, just over a week away, but the holiday travel rush is apparently already upon us as millions of Americans are preparing to celebrate the nation's 250th birthday. It is expected to be another record-breaking year. AAA estimating more than 72 million people are going to be taking to the roads and the skies between tomorrow and July 5th. Rev your engines here, with 61 million traveling by car and then another nearly 6 million planning to fly to their holiday destinations. NBC News correspondent Maggie Vespa joins us now from Chicago's O'Hare Airport. Maybe she's crunching some of these numbers with us. Maggie, we are still more than a week out from the 4th of July holiday, but this travel rush is already underway?
14: Yeah, Sam, it kind of confused us, too, which may be exhibit A as to why you don't want me crunching the numbers, quite frankly. But when we first got this assignment, my producer and I said, really? Like, we're 8 days out. It's already starting. AAA says it is. TSA says it is. American Airlines also says so. And they're important because they're expecting, in particular, some 8 million passengers between yesterday, which is when they say the July 4th rush started, until July 6th. That would be a record for them. It's up 10% from last year. So we're talking about a major July 4th, sorry for the pun, travel boom that apparently, again, is already underway. I talked to passengers here at O'Hare earlier, and here's some of what they said.
15: It's probably going to get more crowded now than
14: as the holiday draws near.
15: But today was not a a surprise.
16: Larger than normal.
14: Larger than normal.
16: Yeah, especially for a weekday.
14: Did you think that this might be the July 4th holiday travel surge?
16: No, I thought we would have beat it for sure.
14: Yeah, That's what everyone told me. I thought that we were way too early to run into that. Well, think again. And one thing I'll throw out, Sam, the summer has, according to experts, been a little bit sluggish after the TSA shortages earlier this year and the government shutdown. They say that made some passengers a little hesitant to fly. Plus, ticket prices have gone up. So they say actually the travel industry could really use this holiday surge.
9: It's a shot in the arm. And apparently everyone was thinking the exact same thing, right, Maggie? So if you are driving, what are the best days or times to hit the road?
14: Yeah, effectively, if you're driving, AAA says a lot of people, they expect you're going to want to hit the road the day before or after the holiday. That's when they tend to see it most. So they gave us the first bit of advice specific to that. You can see it there before 11 a.m. So basically hit the road in the morning. If you're one of those savvy travelers who's waiting until the 4th and you're going to hit the road day of, they recommend waiting until after 3. You can see that 10 a.m. to 2 p.m. time on the 4th is the area you really want to avoid. And one final bit of good news, there is some relief at the pump for drivers. Gas prices today below $4 a gallon. So hopefully that holds for all those tens of millions who are hitting the road, Sam.
9: All right, some good news to leave us with. Maggie Vespa, thank you so much. You are watching NBC News Daily. We'll be right back after this short break.
17: 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Two, when it's time, just say, "Play Hot Mics on TuneIn." And you're in. 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
3: All kinds of weather going on right now. Millions of people across the country are in for a hot and stormy forecast this weekend. Heavy rain has triggered widespread flash flood warnings from the south to the Midwest. At the same time, extremely critical fire risk warnings were put into effect for millions further out west today. States like Arizona and Utah have already been battling active wildfires for days. Look at that smoke there in Maricopa County, Arizona. That is the car explosion that sparked a wildfire in Arizona on Wednesday. It forced the temporary closure of Highway 87 that is just outside of Phoenix. Meantime, in Utah, one of several wildfires burning there is poised to become the most destructive and costly fire in the state's history. That, according to Utah officials. NBC News meteorologist Bill Cairns has been following all of this for us. Walk us through, if you don't mind, Bill, the wildfire threat and the rest of the severe weather that we see on the radar for this weekend. But for Utah specifically, sounds like this is kind of unprecedented.
4: And it's scary. Today is a day that they haven't really experienced with this many large fires and the fire conditions that are so dangerous. I mean, it's one of those days that when they're trying to drop the water on fires, it's so windy they can't even accurately do it. And it's not really safe for firefighters to be anywhere on the ground near these fires either. So today's just one of those days they have to put their hands up and just try to get anyone out of the way in case a fire comes, heading in your direction. So these are all the red flag warnings. They cover from Boise all the way back down to the border with Mexico. But in Utah specifically, they're calling this a particularly dangerous situation red flag warning. And the National Weather Service in Salt Lake City is the one that issues that. They've never done this before. And it's because it's been so dry. They didn't have any snow over the winter, barely. And with the fires that are already burning, 60-mile-per-hour winds today, this is why this area of red is in the extreme risk for fire behavior today. So, and this includes the Cottonwood Fire, which is one of the biggest that's out there anywhere in the U.S. right now. And there's other fires that are dotting the map, too. So this is a story we'll monitor during the day today. Hopefully, the fires that do rapidly spread or any new ones that form will avoid any towns and structures. But we'll have to be very lucky for that to happen. Otherwise, the flash flood last night was really bad. Like in Wichita, Kansas was one of the worst I've seen it. Now we're getting a little bit of a break, just a few areas, but we do think these thunderstorms will pop back up. This area has been drenched recently. It's already getting areas of rain, and we'll see later this afternoon some downpours moving through. Locally, 3 to 5 inches. I know areas just south of Wichita last night when this complex came through, some areas picked up at 8 inches of rain. So hopefully we'll top it off at 3 to 5 inches. But anyone in southern Indiana, especially through Kentucky, you're the areas most at risk. And as far as severe storms today, about 6 million people. Tornado threats really, really low. But we'll watch these storms from areas of southern Missouri heading towards Evansville, Indiana. And as far as your weekend goes, all that nasty weather that we're watching today, Sam, that's going to be on the East Coast tomorrow.
3: Just a bad beach day. I like the characterization there. Bill Cairns, thank you so much. Well, the jury right now deadlocked over the origin of the deadly Palisades fires back in 2025. Why they say they're at an impasse and what this could mean for the alleged suspect. You're watching NBC News.
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2: 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NBC News correspondent Erin McLaughlin has more on the cost of denial for one military family with a nonverbal son in need of treatment.
3: I know.
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4: And using the bathroom. 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
4: Growing up in Florida's panhandle, Logan requires constant attention from his mom, Christy, a physician turned stay-at-home parent, and his dad, Mario, a retired Air Force pilot. 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
3: Good.
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4: Aimed at helping children with autism build essential life skills.
7: How important are ABA services?
8: To families like ours, it's like life-changing. Because when he started, I had a lot of like guilt because I felt like I couldn't help him. And to have somebody...
7: Why are you emotional?
8: Because I felt like I couldn't help him. 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And she helped us.
3: Yeah.
4: But several years ago, they say TRICARE, the healthcare coverage program for active duty and retired military families, cut back on that highly focused therapy. While Logan still receives coverage for some ABA therapy at a nearby center, the Pentagon's Defense Health Agency, which oversees TRICARE, stopped covering the therapy that teaches basic activities of daily living.
8: They said that's babysitting. And it was really offensive. And then they said they shouldn't be coming to your medical appointments or your dental appointments.
7: And how did your life change?
8: So I stopped going to the grocery store. We didn't go to church for a long while.
3: Oh, yeah.
8: We did not go out to eat.
3: So all that social contact.
8: It just stopped.
9: NBC News found that most major health insurance plans in the U.S. cover these specialized autism treatments. But the Department of Defense said in a report to Congress, ABA services do not meet the TRICARE hierarchy of reliable evidence standard for proven medical care. Logan's mom, Christy, founded a group to fight that decision.
7: Wait, this is the report?
8: That's the report.
4: She lobbied the U.S. Congress to commission an independent study exploring the issue. Last year, the committee found the scientific evidence supporting ABA therapy is robust and meets the Department of Defense's own criteria of reliable evidence. The report also recommended the DOD authorize coverage of ABA as a basic benefit and ensure its policies align with current generally accepted standards of care, including activities of daily living.
8: So we wrote a letter to the Defense Health Agency and said, these results are outstanding and we're still waiting.
4: The Defense Health Agency did not reply to our request for comment. Logan's parents believe with more services, he'd have a better chance at a more independent future.
3: For me as a military member, you know, I take a lot of pride in what we do. I'm mad on behalf of the family, but we're an organization that is excellence, and it makes me mad that we can't be excellent in this realm.
8: It makes me mad. Yeah, it makes me emotional, makes me mad.
6: I'm proud of you.
8: We don't leave other families behind. Not in the military.
4: Erin McLaughlin, NBC News, Niceville, Florida.
2: Erin, thank you for some very important reporting there. Well, the family of an 18-year-old man killed in a Central Park horse carriage accident is now speaking out through an online petition to prevent future accidents from happening to others. The tourist from India died from his injuries last week after pausing for a photo with his family in the carriage when the horse suddenly just started running. Police say the driver stepped away to take a photo when the incident occurred. The petition on change.org, which has more than 100 signatures so far, demands authorities ban horse carriage rides to protect people as well as the animals themselves. You're watching NBC News Daily, and of course you can catch us anytime free 24/7 on our streaming network NBC News Now, wherever you stream. That includes a whole host of platforms. You got YouTube, Hulu, Roku, and Peacock, among other options. The news continues right after this.
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2: Welcome back. It is 12:30 in Miami, Florida, also here in New York City. I'm Sam Brock. Making news right now, President Trump's former national security advisor turned political foe, John Bolton, officially pleading guilty today to a charge of retaining national security information. He will be sentenced in October. Sources telling NBC News that Bolton could face anything from probation to 60 months in prison, and that he has already agreed to pay more than $2 million in restitution. Meantime, in Europe, Paris Pride is now on pause. You see the thermometer there. The big parade originally scheduled for this weekend has now been postponed all the way to September as a sweltering heat wave we've been reporting on grips the country, with temperatures reaching the high 90s again today. Organizers moving the event after police had ordered it because of the strain that the heat wave is putting on emergency services. Plus, Toronto tempo guard Marina Mabry scoring a stunning 53 points on Thursday. That ties the WNBA single-game point record. Mabry had added 9 3-pointers in Toronto's win over the LA Sparks. She matches the mark set by Asia Wilson back in 2023. Liz Cambage also achieved the feat back in 2018. We have some breaking news to get to now from California, where a judge has just declared a mistrial in the Palisades fire trial. Less than 24 hours ago, the jury actually sent a note to the judge saying they had reached a verdict here, but then they sent a second note to say that they were deadlocked. Now, just moments ago, the jury returned and told the judge that they would not be able to deliver a verdict in the case against Jonathan Rinderknecht. He is facing 3 federal arson charges for allegedly setting a fire on a hiking trail on New Year's Day of last year. Officials say it went undetected for days, ultimately bursting into a devastating wildfire that scorched thousands of homes, upended lives and businesses across L.A. County. NBC News legal analyst Misty Maris joining us now. She's been following this. Misty, these developments really just coming in as we speak. The judge and both legal teams meeting earlier. The judge said that he was against declaring a mistrial, but that's exactly what appears to have happened here. Do we know why that transpired?
3: Yeah, so the prosecution and the defense going back and forth with the judge about what to do next, given the jury's note that they could not come to a consensus. Ultimately, the judge determined that a note would be sent back to the jury. Is there anything the court can do to help the jurors to come to a consensus? They say no. Do they want to see any evidence, readbacks of any testimony? No. The jury said that they could not come to a consensus because the convictions were too strong on both sides. So then the judge, Sam, and this is astounding. They brought the jury in and polled the jurors, asking each what way they wanted to vote. And there were 10 for not guilty and 2 for guilty. And the jurors again said to the judge, we cannot change anyone's mind. We are unable to come to a unanimous decision. The judge ultimately, given what the jury said, declaring a mistrial.
2: Misty, for those that are watching this and wondering, huh, is that normal to poll the jurors to find out how they would have ruled if there was no mistrial? And then the logical question here is, what happens next?
3: Yeah, so it is something that the court can do and that judges do in order to determine whether or not the jury needs more time to go back into that jury room and hammer it out. versus whether or not it would be coercive to do so. Meaning, would jurors feel undue pressure just to come to a consensus, even though they have already made a determination? So polling of the jury is one of those strategies that a judge can take. So what happens next? Well, the defendant has been held without bond through this trial. So he's been behind bars. The next step is a detention hearing, because a mistrial itself does not change that status. The court would have to order whether or not the defendant will remain in jail while the federal prosecutors determine whether to try this case again versus release with some sort of condition. So that would be the next step, and they're coming back to court later this afternoon.
2: All right, so next steps still to be determined. Misty Maris with a very thorough breakdown there. Thank you, Misty. Well, right now, internationally, the U.S. and Iran have created a line of communication to prevent military incidents in the Strait of Hormuz a day after an Iranian drone attacked a cargo ship in that vital waterway. This, according to Iranian state media, and it comes as the United States and Iran continue to clash and really try to iron out the terms of a deal to end the war and the future of the Strait of Hormuz. NBC News international correspondent Raf Sanchez has been following this one for us. Raf, what are we learning about these latest efforts to try to prevent future military incidents in the Strait of Hormuz, like what we just saw less than 24 hours ago? And is the U.S. any closer to a general deal with Iran that would allow ships to navigate freely through the waterway?
4: Yeah, Sam. So this is sometimes known as a deconfliction line. We first heard of it from Iranian state media. They said it was negotiated at those talks in Switzerland, attended by Vice President J.D. Vance. And in an interview that the vice president gave with a British media outlet, he actually gave some detail about how this was going to work. It's kind of interesting, Sam. He is saying that American military officers from U.S. Central Command will be sitting in person in Doha, Qatar, with representatives of the Iranian Revolutionary Guard Corps, that elite Iranian military unit. What is interesting about that is the Revolutionary Guard is formally designated as a terrorist organization by the United States, and yet you have the prospect of these officers sitting across the table from them trying to avoid any potential miscalculations, accidental escalations. We have seen the U.S. military establish these kind of deconfliction lines in the past. Just for example, in Syria, you had American aircraft flying there bombing ISIS. At the same time, you had a lot of Russian aircraft there, and there was a phone line between the two sides to make sure that there weren't any accidents, that you didn't get anybody accidentally shooting down a Russian or American fighter jet. And it was a line that worked pretty well. Sam?
2: It sounds like extraordinary measures, and yet clearly the situation requires something to stabilize it, right, Raf? So I guess the bigger question here is, how would this impact ongoing negotiations between the U.S. and Iran to strike just a broader long-term deal? We've been hearing about this MOU for really weeks now. Where do things stand?
4: Yeah, so I think this is helpful in terms of avoiding accidents that could derail the negotiations, but it's not in and of itself any guarantee that you are going to get to a final agreement on just these enormous issues in which there are big, big divides between the U.S. and Iran. We are in that 60-day period triggered by the Memorandum of Understanding to try to get to a final agreement on everything from the future of the Strait of Hormuz to Iran's nuclear program to the situation in Lebanon. There is a possibility that 60-day window could be extended, but these are major, major divides right now. Just to give you one example on the nuclear issue, there right now doesn't seem to be any public consensus, at least between the U.S. and Iran, about whether U.N. nuclear inspectors are going to be allowed to go in and look at those centrifuge sites, one of many, many issues on the table.
2: Indeed.
4: Sam.
2: Iran and the United States saying two completely different narratives on that very question. Raf Sanchez with lots of great details. Thank you so much. Well, it's time now for our Money Minute, and prediction markets are definitely having a moment. New numbers show that Poly Markets business is booming as more Americans are placing bets on everything from sports to politics. NBC News business and economy reporter Ali Canal joining us now. You got a new milestone in prediction markets for us.
5: Yeah, Sam, the money just keeps pouring in for all of these players. Poly Market telling CNBC that its annualized revenue has now surpassed $1 billion just 6 weeks after opening its U.S. exchange to the general public. Now, that's just a prediction for the year based on 1 month's revenue, but it's still a big number here. The company says the FIFA World Cup has also helped drive a surge in trading volume on its international platform as more traders double down on the games. Meanwhile, Volkswagen may be hitting the brakes. According to a German business outlet, the auto giant is planning to cut 100,000 jobs and end production at four German plants over the coming years. Now, that's the largest overhaul in the company's almost 90-year history and comes at a time when the automaker is trying to counter major competition from Chinese car brands. We've reached out to Volkswagen for comments on the report. And finally, more headaches for New Jersey Transit. The agency says it has been carrying about half the number of World Cup riders it expected and now predicts those overestimates could cost it as much as $2 million per match. With eight World Cup games scheduled in New Jersey, those additional costs could total around $16 million, though officials stress it's still too early to know the final figures. Now, those same officials say that more accurate ridership estimates from FIFA and the American Dream Mall in advance of the tournament could have reduced those costs. Neither organization immediately responded to NBC New York's request for comment here. And you know, it's been interesting because Bank of America credit card data shows that the host cities for these World Cup games are seeing a boost from international travelers. And then you hear stories like this in the New Jersey Transit, where demand maybe isn't quite there, at least where they thought it would be.
2: That's right, that there were initially a lot of concerns about empty stadiums and hotels not filling. It seems like that hasn't proven to be true. But the New Jersey Transit situation, the cost of just getting out there was like $100, and people were like, I don't want to pay that.
5: It seems like that was very disorganized, the way it all rolled out. And I think a lot of consumers were frustrated and probably found alternative modes to travel.
2: Could definitely be a reflection of that.

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0: Every World Cup has a team that captures the hearts of fans around the globe. This year, one of those teams is Cape Verde, or Cabo Verde, a small island nation which now has a chance to advance to the knockouts for the first time ever if they beat Saudi Arabia later today. NBC News correspondent Priscilla Thompson takes us on their fairy tale run.
1: Half a world away from the islands of Cape Verde. Excitement over the country's Cinderella World Cup run is spilling well beyond its shores.
2: It feels surreal. It feels like we're still like dreaming.
1: The tiny island nation with a population of only about 500,000 people playing in its first World Cup ever and making waves. Stunning tournament favorite Spain in a scoreless draw. Then coming from behind against two-time World Cup champ Uruguay, forcing another tie. Cape Verde's coach, through an interpreter, speaking about the magical start.
3: A country may be small, may struggle financially, but if they are resilient, if they can endure struggle, they can also stand shoulder to shoulder with other major teams.
1: For breakout star goalie Vanzina, Sunday's match came with an extra reason to celebrate. His mother, finally in the stadium after securing a U.S. visa, watching her son defend the net on the World Cup stage.
4: Here for me, it's something special.
1: Their supporters often outnumbered in the stands, but never outmatched in spirit.
5: Doesn't matter if it's five of us or 10 of us, the spirit, you see our fans in the stadium, you see our vibe. So that shows Cape Verde. That shows way more than soccer. It shows who we are.
1: Even inspiring non-soccer fans, including Cape Verdean American Brittany Garley.
6: And anytime you travel elsewhere, it's like you have to explain who you are, what you are, where you're from. And anytime you would say Cabo Verde or Cape Verde, people would be like, well, what is that?
1: Garley wrote about why this moment is so much bigger than the sport.
6: It's a lot of excitement, a lot of pride, a lot of us feeling like we don't really need to explain who we are anymore.
1: And it's not just Cape Verdeans feeling the fever. As the team's World Cup fairy tale grows, so does its fan base.
7: I think I'm in love with this country. I think I want to join it.
1: From Miami to Portugal and the Netherlands.
8: Where are you guys from?
9: Yeah.
1: A global groundswell.

0: Von Zena becoming a social media sensation, saying his Instagram following is exploding from around 45,000 to more than 16 million. Tickets for Friday's match against Saudi Arabia skyrocketing from about $200 to more than $700.
1: It's about celebrating culture, not only mine, but others. I think we're all like learning and engaging and connecting and exchanging.
0: The Blue Sharks, nickname for the predators in the water surrounding Cape Verde, and a nod to strength and courage, touching down in Houston with their sights set on a spot in the knockout round.
2: Are we going to go meet Mr. Messi at Miami? And we're going to retire him. That's the plan, okay?
1: Okay, feeling confident.
2: Oh, yeah.
0: That history now within reach as Cape Verde's remarkable run seems far from finished.
1: Oh, Cabo Verde! Woo! Dubai!
0: Priscilla Thompson, NBC News.
3: Messi, no match for Cape Verde. Okay, we'll watch that one. Thank you so much, Priscilla. Along with that Cape Verde-Saudi Arabia match, which is going to be a little bit later here, five others could determine who goes home and who moves forward to the knockout stage. Major contenders like Norway, France, Spain, and Uruguay are set to compete later today. This comes after a day of upsets for some of the top teams out there. Germany losing its match against Ecuador 2-1 yesterday. And Team USA also struggling to hold off Turkey, losing 3-2 with a last-minute goal in stoppage time. Lead MLS season pass play-by-play announcer Jake Zivin joining us now to break it all down. And, man, that was an exciting game last night. Jake, thank you for being here. Let's start with Team USA's loss to Turkey, right? The U.S. was heavily favored to win. They did opt to rest some of their most important players, those yellow card concerns. They still dominated the time of possession. Is this a glass half full or glass half empty type of situation?
4: Yeah, absolutely. It's glass half full. You know, of course, they wanted to win. A win would have been great to kind of keep this momentum going. I mean, that crowd in Los Angeles last night, it continues to be incredible. But the fact is, the result didn't really matter for the United States. They had won the group. They're locked into their spot in the graphic. Mauricio Pochettino, in his postgame press conference, he was defiant. He even said to the media, "I'm a little sad that you haven't congratulated us on winning the group." Now, in the United States, the media is not going to congratulate. They're not going to boo the manager. Maybe it's a little different culturally. But the fact is, their job is complete. Their job is done. They've won the group, and they got out of this game without any injuries, and they got Christian Pulisic 30 minutes. He looked fantastic. So certainly glass half full for this team going into the knockout round.
3: Yeah, I was going to say, Christian Pulisic coming out healthy, I mean, that is part of the story here, right? He looked really good. His calf seems to be, you know, exactly where you would want it to be. I would ask you also about Cape Verde, Jake. I mean, are we all Cape Verde fans now? They're playing Saudi Arabia later. They have a chance to end up in the knockout stage, this island nation of 500,000 people. What do you give them in terms of chances of moving forward here?
4: I think a good chance, right? They've looked fantastic. They look like the real deal. They are the Cinderella story of this tournament. And World Cups don't often have these Cinderellas like an NCAA tournament does that we're used to in the United States. They'll have teams that go further than expected, but usually those are bigger countries like a Croatia, a Morocco. And sometimes these small little countries, they can pull off one result. But to do two in a row and now potentially three and to go out to the knockout rounds, would be incredible. All they really need is a draw. They know if they get a draw today against Saudi Arabia, no matter what happens in the other game in the group, Spain or Uruguay, that will likely be enough, even as a third place team, to go through. They've got to be favored to go through at this point, and this wonderful story will continue in this World Cup.
3: Jake, real quickly, that's the underdog. Now let's talk about France and Norway. You have Mbappe and Haaland, these two explosive strikers. What are you expecting in that match?
4: Man, prime time. I mean, it's not in prime time, but it's a prime time matchup. These are two of the best players in the world. They're two of the biggest stars in the world. They have delivered so far in this tournament. Both Kylian Mbappe and Erling Haaland have scored two goals in each of their team's first two games. Now they go at it head to head. To me, this is the game of the group stage, and I can't wait to watch it.
3: Test of the Titans. Jake Zivin, thank you so much for some great analysis there. And you can experience all of this, including today's matches, exclusively in Spanish on Telemundo and on Peacock. You are watching NBC News Daily. We're back with more news right after this.
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2: 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Nice, right?
3: Well, on this Friday, we are now just 1 week out from one of the most highly anticipated and secretive celebrity weddings in a generation, we think. Music icon Taylor Swift and NFL star Travis Kelce. And as rumors continue to swirl about where exactly the two are going to be tying the knot, NBC News correspondent Kaylee Hartung takes a look at some of the other most talked about celebrity weddings of the century.
4: The wedding of your English teacher and your gym teacher is almost here. But don't let those humble titles fool you. You belong with me. The couple's upcoming ceremony is being called America's Royal Wedding.
5: For her to finally get this happy ending, it truly is the love story she's always been singing about.
4: But before there was Taylor and Travis, Prince Charles and Lady Diana Spencer captivated more than 750 million TV viewers at their fairy tale, dubbed the Wedding of the Century, back in 1981. Diana's stunning dress and 25-foot train transformed her into a real-life princess and global icon. 30 years later, another beautiful dress and diamond tiara also transformed Kate Middleton into a princess when she married Diana's son, Prince William. Here in America, we have our own version of royal weddings. Brad and Jen, Ben and Jennifer, George and Amal, and of course, John F. Kennedy Jr. and Carolyn Bessette, as depicted in this year's hit TV show, Love Story. In 2000, when Jennifer Aniston said I do to Brad Pitt on a bluff in Malibu, she took the sexiest man alive off the market in a lavish, star-studded event. Like Madonna's 1985 wedding to Sean Penn, also in Malibu. Helicopters packed with paparazzi buzzed overhead at both events. The almost wedding of Jennifer Lopez and Ben Affleck in 2002, including a 6-carat diamond sparkler, was covered by so much paparazzi, they were dubbed Bennifer, but broke up before the wedding. Finally, marrying 20 years later, only to, well, break up again. Hollywood's longtime most eligible bachelor, George Clooney, retired that title when he met and married human rights lawyer Amal Clooney. The couple's 2014 Venice wedding was held at a luxury resort in a multi-day extravaganza.
5: People follow the love stories of these stars that they're a fan of. So to see them finally find a happy ending, it gives people hope and excitement.
4: Kaylee Hartung, NBC News.
3: Kaylee, thank you. One toddler from the suburbs of Chicago has traveled to more national parks than most folks would ever dream of. And what started as a family tradition has become now a family mission. NBC Chicago's J.C. Navarretti has the story.
6: We were talking to the ranger, and that ranger suggested that this has never been done before.
7: What began as a couple's tradition has taken on a life of its own. At just 16 months old, Aria has already seen more national parks than most people will visit in a lifetime. Ashke and Abrita are out to set a new record, not for themselves, but for their daughter. They want her to become the youngest person ever to visit every single national park, all 63 of them.
8: We think of kids as fragile little beings, but they are pretty resilient. I think we give them less credit than they are supposed to get.
7: An ambitious goal, but they're well on their way. 34 and counting. They've got the junior badges to show.
8: She's very young to understand the importance of nature right now, but she is not very young to love nature.
7: And while the photos and memories are precious, it's not always smooth sailing. Traveling with a toddler, of course, comes with its challenges.
8: Anything that you plan won't go as a schedule because she's not an adult, right? She's a kid. So having to plan and being flexible in your mind, I think those were the challenges.
7: So what's next on the schedule?
8: Alaska.
7: Weather permitting, they'll knock out seven more at the last frontier. But they tell me, record or not, it's about the memories they're making as a family.
6: Seeing the experience from their eyes, I mean, we can just feel it by their expressions and how they're behaving. I would say, I mean, I am reliving all those moments which we spend in the national parks again with, I mean, from her eyes.
3: High fives to that. The Guinness Book of World Records awaits. JC Navarrete, thank you so much from WMAQ in Chicago. I'm Sam Brock. You're watching NBC News Daily. More news for you coming up right after this break.

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0: Hi, everyone. Happy Friday to you. I'm Sam Brock. Vicky's on assignment. NBC News Daily starts right now. Today is Friday, June 26th. Search and rescue, an all-encompassing recovery effort underway in Venezuela after deadly back-to-back earthquakes rocked the country. We'll take a look at the unique challenges facing relief teams on the ground. Mistrial declared. A California jury failing to reach a verdict in the trial of the man accused of setting the Palisades fire, one of the deadliest in state history. What the jurors specifically were hung up on and where the case goes from here. Widening investigation. The former CIA officer arrested for stashing millions of dollars worth of gold bars in his house may have actually swindled even more money from the feds. The new details that we're learning, plus whether he had any accomplices. And sleep dilemma. Devices meant to track our sleep may be doing more harm than good. We're going to talk to an expert about best practices so you can get some more shut-eye. Welcome to NBC News Daily. We begin right now with the death toll that is just rising following those devastating earthquakes in Venezuela. Officials are confirming that so far at least 589 people have been killed and nearly 3,000 more are injured, with approximately 50,000 people still reportedly missing. 50,000. Search and rescue efforts are intensifying. Video shows emergency teams rushing to dig victims out from collapsed buildings and just sheer mountains of rubble. There are two earthquakes, a 7.2 and a 7.5, striking just west of the capital city, Caracas. This happened on Wednesday night, 39 seconds apart. These marked the strongest earthquakes to strike Venezuela in more than 100 years, and they sent tremors and aftershocks throughout the country as recently as today. NBC News correspondent George Solis joining us now from Doral in the Miami area. George, we know the U.S. has pledged $150 million in humanitarian assistance, at least to start. You're at a distribution site right now, the Global Empowerment Mission. What's the latest do we know on the situation in Venezuela as organizations like GEM are just doing whatever they can to try to get as much aid as possible into the country?
1: Yeah, Sam, and it's absolutely dire that they get it in as soon as possible. Officials here at GEM telling us that the State Department actually just approved them getting all of this aid that you see getting boxed up into the country by this weekend. Of course, there's been a number of challenges with doing that. They'd love to get this in as soon as possible, but with the airport closed and logistics, it has been a challenge. The U.S. military, as you mentioned already, on the ground there, they are helping set up operations. They are not only providing aid, but they're also providing some support, logistical support, and also just helping assess the level of devastation. As you mentioned there, with all of these people that are unaccounted for, they know that this is going to be a long-haul operation. And again, here in Doral, Florida, Dorozuela, as it is affectionately known, the community has been coming out in droves. A lot of the volunteers that you see behind me taking off work today, taking a few days off, they wanted to be here because they just wanted to contribute. They wanted to help with all of the influx of goods that are coming into this facility alone. And this isn't the only place. There are other places throughout the Doral community that are collecting goods. And again, it cannot get to Venezuela fast enough, Sam. Yeah.
0: George, we talked about the fact that there's some 50,000 people potentially reported missing. We know in Doral, where you are, you know, it's Florida's little Venezuela, Dorozuela. It's home to the largest Venezuelan population in the United States. Tell us a little bit more about just the emotional and heart-wrenching stories that you're hearing from loved ones right now as they are desperately just trying to connect with their family members.
1: Yeah, Sam, the first one that comes to mind is a woman we spoke with yesterday, Alessia Santa Croce. She survived these earthquakes. She told us about the buildings crumbling, the buildings on fire, the roads that were crumbling, people just in the streets. I mean, it was absolute horror, the worst thing you could possibly live through. She recalls not being able to get in touch with any of her loved ones in Caracas. She had no idea if she would ever see them again. She was eventually able to make it all the way there. Of course, they are counting their blessings. They know some other families not as fortunate. Social media has been such an important factor in this, as so many are turning there to ask for anyone for information if they've seen a loved one. Again, the tragedy here, just to understand the scope of it yet, well, it's going to take some time, Sam.
0: Just the images convey such agony, more than words really could ever express. George Solis, thank you so much for that report. Well, the earthquakes hitting a country that is already devastated by economic and political turmoil, with Venezuela's main airport still shut down probably for the foreseeable future, and its healthcare system already compromised, efforts to just bring the aid in and to rescue people buried in rubble have been made even more difficult. NBC News correspondent Valerie Castro looks at how international aid organizations are working tirelessly to help despite these clear challenges.
2: Cuando bajamos el escenario era de pelea. película de terror.
3: It's been nearly 2 days since dual earthquakes rocked Venezuela.
4: Por favor, que nos ayuden. Hay muchos escombros, hay personas gritando adentro.
3: Hundreds have died, with many more still trapped in the rubble.
5: Están vivos, pero atrapados.
6: Están vivos, pero atrapados. Está un espacio confinado y no han podido ser rescatados todavía.
3: On Thursday, José Alberto Gallipoli told us his son, daughter-in-law, and four-year-old grandson were trapped inside their living room after their eight-story building in La Guaira collapsed. Overnight, rescue teams were able to reach the family, pulling them out to safety, seemingly uninjured but visibly shaken up. But many more are still missing or unaccounted for inside countless collapsed buildings.
7: Why is that first 72 hours so critical?
8: Well, unfortunately, people that are trapped in rubble like that can't survive much longer than 72 hours, so reaching them quickly is essential.
3: Dan Hovey is with the aid organization Direct Relief, responding to emergencies all around the world. Venezuela, long plagued by failing infrastructure and a fractured healthcare system, is in need of immediate assistance.
8: That's what we call a compounding crisis. One of our focus areas over the next few weeks is to try to provide the supplies, the medical supplies, to equip those Venezuelan doctors and nurses.
3: The problem's made even more challenging by damage to airports in the region. When getting supplies in is difficult, Hovey says financial assistance can play a role.
8: We provided a $50,000 cash grant to the Spanish search and rescue team, which will cover the deployment of their team from Spain.
3: Organizations, rescue teams, and governments from all around the world working hand in hand to deploy resources.
9: We're already deploying search and rescue teams from Fairfax County, Virginia, and Los Angeles.
3: But the people of Venezuela are growing anxious.
10: Estos militares que tienen aquí mismo montan una tanqueta y vengan a echarle bola al pueblo, ayudar al pueblo.
3: As time continues to tick by.
11: La realidad es que Venezuela no está preparada para afrontar hechos de esta naturaleza.
3: Valerie Castro, NBC News.
0: Valerie, thank you. We have some breaking news to get to now. This out of California, where a judge just declared a mistrial in the federal arson case of Jonathan Rindernecht. He is the man accused of intentionally setting the massive flames that ultimately became the Palisades wildfire that torched thousands of businesses and homes across L.A. County last year. Jurors sent a letter yesterday saying that they were deadlocked. When they returned today, they told the judge they would not be able to render a verdict. NBC News correspondent Camila Bernal joining us now from Los Angeles. Camila, tell us what happened in court today. Just 24 hours earlier, it appeared they might have had a verdict. Do we know what happened and why they couldn't reach a decision in the case?
12: Hey, Sam. So I think the first note where they said they had reached a verdict was simply a mistake because the jury kept coming back and saying, we just cannot come to an agreement. They said they had people on the guilty and the not guilty side who could not be swayed one way or another. And so the judge essentially came back this morning and asked them again, you know, could you come to an agreement? Is there anything that the court can do to help the jury come to an agreement? And the jury came back and said, no, we really cannot agree on a unanimous verdict. And so then what the judge did here was poll every single one of the jurors and ask them individually, are you able to essentially move your vote to come to an agreement? All of them saying no. And so after she polls the entire jury, that's when the judge declares a mistrial. After that, she then asks the jury what their positions were. We then learned that 10 people were saying he was not guilty of starting this fire of these three federal charges. Two of them had believed that he is, in fact, guilty. And so, again, no agreement in this jury. A lot of the push from the defense here was that there was no direct evidence. No one saw him start the fire. No one had DNA evidence. On the other hand, the prosecution obviously saying they had a motive. This was anger. This was the resentment against the rich. But clearly, the jury here citing a little bit more with the defense, Sam.
0: Camila, fascinating thread there that the 10 of these jurors said they would have found him not guilty. Do we know what's next for Rindernecht? And he's being held without bond right now. So what's the next step legally?
12: Yeah, so the government already said they're going to try him again. We don't know exactly when that's going to happen, but in about an hour or so, the attorneys are going to meet with the judge to try to figure out if he is going to be held in prison as he waits for this retrial or if he will be set free, essentially, and having being at home, essentially, to wait for this trial to begin again. But the government saying they're not giving up, Sam.
0: All right. We're going to see what happens going from here. Camila Bernal, thank you so much from Los Angeles. Well, just this morning, John Bolton, former Trump advisor turned political foe, pleaded guilty to mishandling national security information. Today's appearance marking his second arraignment after he initially pleaded not guilty to 18 counts that he originally faced. Bolton then reached a plea deal with the DOJ and now faces a single count of unauthorized retention of national defense information. NBC News senior justice reporter Ryan Riley joins us now with the very latest. Ryan, first, let's start with what exactly Bolton pleaded guilty to, this detention, or I should say retention of national information. And how did he get here? Where does the case go next?
2: Yeah, so the sentencing is going to be this fall, but chiefly he's agreed to pay this massive fine of over $2 million, in fact, $2.25 million in connection with this incident. We don't know how long the potential jail sentence will be here. That will be determined at a future point. But I think, you know, overall, we saw a number of cases against, you know, prominent Trump critics. But this one from the beginning really, I think, stood out from the pack because it had some real meat on the bones. This wasn't sort of the James Comey seashells indictment. This one was an investigation that started before Donald Trump came back to office. It was a very thorough case that they brought against him. And ultimately, his lawyers were able to work out this deal in which he agreed to plead guilty to this one count, surrender that, you know, more than $2 million and potentially face a jail sentence here, all related to his retention of classified documents. And of course, we saw the search of his home. And so this was a, you know, a serious case that the Justice Department is saying should send a message to other people who are thinking about, you know, mishandling classified documents.
0: All right. So probation possible or prison time. We're going to have to wait to find out for John Bolton. Ryan Riley, thank you so much. General Motors right now adding new life-saving safety tech to its entire lineup of cars. We've got an inside look at their efforts to limit potential crashes. You're watching NBC News Daily.
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6: With the travel rush already underway, tens of millions of people are going to be hitting the road for the holiday. And in an effort to reduce car accidents, General Motors is rolling out groundbreaking safety features for some of its models. NBC News correspondent George Solis gives us an inside look at how this new technology is preventing crashes before they ever even happen.
7: The first rule of driving safely is...
8: buckle up.
9: Buckle up.
7: Here on this close course at General Motors' historic proving grounds in Michigan, the real demonstration starts.
10: Going about 25 miles an hour, so nothing crazy.
8: Correct.
7: A child suddenly darts in front from behind a parked van. The driver never touches the brake. The car does.
10: Wow.
8: System fully avoids collision after detecting.
7: It's the kind of split-second situation that plays out every day on neighborhood streets. Once upon a time, this life-saving safety tech may have been considered a luxury add-on. Today, no longer.
11: The targets are getting smaller, and the scenarios and the speed ranges are getting larger.
7: Regina Cardo, General Motors Vice President of Global Product Safety, says technology like front pedestrian braking, lane assist, and forward collision alert are just some of the more than 20 safety and driver assistance features that are now standard.
11: We are making affordable safety technologies, helping to assist drivers avoid crashes and prevent injuries.
7: GM is currently offering six vehicle models starting at or below $30K, including the 2027 Chevy Bolt and 2026 Chevy Trax. Driver safety expert Daniel McGee says virtually every automaker now offers complementary safety features. The differences are in how well they perform.
12: At what point does a car decide that it's going to engage the auto brake systems? Those are the kinds of things that are getting much better over time.
7: And these added features are working. According to the Insurance Institute of Highway Safety, the automatic braking system alone has helped cut rear end crashes by half while reducing pedestrian crashes by 27%. Inside the proving grounds, GM says it's constantly testing cars.
11: I think as sensing technology improves, we're able to keep upping the game. Smaller targets, different lighting scenarios, different weather scenarios, and different speeds.
7: GM says its cars are designed to stop up to 4 meters away from an object or person. The company says today's safety features are a long way from innovations of decades past, when things like power steering and power brakes were considered cutting edge.
13: The mission here is zero crashes. That's what our job is.
7: But even with smarter cars, engineers say there's no substitute for an attentive driver. George Solis, NBC News, Michigan.
6: That is an excellent point. George, thank you so much. It is time now for our Money Minute. And with all this hype surrounding the SpaceX IPO, investors speculated that OpenAI, the maker of ChatGPT, could be next. But the company now reportedly is delaying its public debut. NBC News business and economy reporter Ali Canal joining us now. Ali, what does this mean, that we might see an AI IPO, or we will, we won't?
14: Maybe not, Sam, at least according to this new report from the New York Times. Now, the report says OpenAI CEO Sam Altman wanted advisors to find a path to a $1 trillion valuation before taking the company public. Now, that's far above its most recent valuation. But it's the timing here that matters, too, because because remember, Elon Musk's SpaceX just made history with a nearly $2 trillion IPO just a few weeks ago. But the stock has pulled back sharply since. According to the Times, some OpenAI advisors now believe an IPO would be premature. We've reached out to OpenAI for comment. Have not heard back, though. Meanwhile, one company is heading to the stock market, and it has nothing to do with tech. Reformation, the women's wear fashion brand, has filed paperwork to go public on the New York Stock Exchange. The company hasn't yet disclosed how many shares it plans to sell or its expected price range. We've also reached out to Reformation for comment. And finally, the World Cup is already making history. According to FIFA, more than 3.6 million fans have attended matches across North America in just the first 2 weeks, breaking the previous tournament attendance record set during the 1994 World Cup in the U.S. And guess what? There's still 3 weeks left to go, baby. And part of that success is because this year's expanded tournament features 16 additional teams, creating more matches. And with many U.S. stadiums larger than those used overseas, there's room for even more fans to see the world's biggest soccer stars in person.
6: Yes, and more Eagle outfits that we were just looking at on our screens there. By the
14: way,
6: three more weeks to go, baby. You're into this thing.
14: I love it. I mean, I love the fans. I love the hype around it. All the social media videos. It's so nice to see people enjoying the U.S.
6: This has been
14: all the
6: so
14: food we have.
6: Uplifting. Food especially.
14: It has, exactly.
6: Allie,
14: we love
6: so
14: our
6: much.
14: Hot dogs here.
6: Bring on the hot dogs and all the fun stuff. Luigi Mangione's lawyers right now. We got an update to get to. Reportedly are in talks over a plea deal. Is that good?
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3: Many insurers cover autism therapy for children, but some military families are fighting for that coverage. That's because the Pentagon's healthcare program for active duty and retired members has severely limited the range of autism services that are available to those families. NBC News correspondent Erin McLaughlin has more on the cost of denial for one military family with a nonverbal son in need of treatment.
4: I know.
5: 10-year-old Logan Cabiao has severe autism and is nonverbal.
6: Close the door.
5: Normal everyday activities are a struggle.
6: It's okay. It's okay.
5: Like getting dressed.
4: Here, can I do it?
5: And using the bathroom. Even a simple trip to the grocery store can be an ordeal.
4: You can't sit in the middle of the road.
5: Growing up in Florida's panhandle, Logan requires constant attention from his mom, Christy, a physician turned stay-at-home parent, and his dad, Mario, a retired Air Force pilot. He requires an intensive therapy called Applied Behavior Analysis.
7: D.
4: Good.
5: Aimed at helping children with autism build essential life skills.
8: How important are ABA services?
9: To families like ours, it's like life-changing. Because when he started, I had a lot of like guilt because I felt like I couldn't help him. And to have somebody, sorry,
8: Why are you emotional?
9: Because I felt like I couldn't help him. And then when our therapist came in, finally, she's like, it's not your fault. And she helped us.
3: Yeah.
5: But several years ago, they say TRICARE, the healthcare coverage program for active duty and retired military families, cut back on that highly focused therapy.
8: Yes,
5: while Logan still receives coverage for some ABA therapy at a nearby center, the Pentagon's Defense Health Agency, which oversees TRICARE, stopped covering the therapy that teaches basic activities of daily living.
9: They said that's babysitting. And it was really offensive. And then they said they shouldn't be coming to your medical appointments or your dental appointments.
8: And how did your life change?
9: So I stopped going to the grocery store. We didn't go to church for a long while.
4: Oh, yeah.
9: We did not go out to eat.
4: So all that social contact.
9: It just stopped.
10: NBC News found that most major health insurance plans in the U.S. cover these specialized autism treatments. But the Department of Defense said in a report to Congress, ABA services do not meet the TRICARE hierarchy of reliable evidence standard for proven medical care. Logan's mom, Christy, founded a group to fight that decision.
8: Wait, is this the report?
9: That's the report.
5: She lobbied the U.S. Congress to commission an independent study exploring the issue. Last year, the committee found the scientific evidence supporting ABA therapy is robust and meets the Department of Defense's own criteria of reliable evidence. The report also recommended the DOD authorize coverage of ABA as a basic benefit and ensure its policies align with current generally accepted standards of care, including activities of daily living.
9: So we wrote a letter to the Defense Health Agency and said, these results are outstanding and we're still waiting.
5: The Defense Health Agency did not reply to our request for comment. Logan's parents believe with more services, he'd have a better chance at a more independent future.
4: For me as a military member, you know, I take a lot of pride in what we do. I'm mad on behalf of the family, but we're an organization that is excellence, and it makes me mad that we can't be excellent in this realm.
9: It makes me mad. Yeah, makes me emotional, makes me mad.
8: I'm proud of you.
9: We don't leave other families behind. Not in the military.
5: Erin McLaughlin, NBC News, Niceville, Florida.
3: Erin, thank you for some very important reporting there. Well, the family of an 18-year-old man killed in a Central Park horse carriage accident is now speaking out through an online petition to prevent future accidents from happening to others. The tourist from India died from his injuries last week after pausing for a photo with his family in the carriage when the horse suddenly just started running. Police say the driver stepped away to take a photo when the incident occurred. The petition on change.org, which has more than 100 signatures so far, demands authorities ban horse carriage rides to protect people as well as the animals themselves. You're watching NBC News Daily, and of course you can catch us anytime free 24/7 on our streaming network, NBC News Now, wherever you stream. That includes a whole host of platforms. You got YouTube, Hulu, Roku, and Peacock, among other options. The news continues right after this.
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0: And welcome back on this Friday. It's 12:30 in Fargo, North Dakota, and 1:30 in Albany, Georgia. I'm Sam Brock. Making news right now, a federal immigration detention center in Florida known as Alligator Alcatraz is now closed. Florida Governor Ron DeSantis said the facility served its purpose, closed, unquote, and no longer houses any detainees. It was built last year on an isolated airstrip in the Everglades. Officials say more than 21,000 people who stay there were eventually deported. Immigration advocates long argued that the center was never safe or humane for detainees. A small plane crashing into the tallest building in Beijing, China today. These images appear to show you see the debris there from the plane that fell to the ground. Witnesses say that there was a heavy police presence and there are reports of plane debris littered on the ground. So far, no word of any injuries. Fireworks are banned through the 4th of July in the state of Utah over wildfire concerns. The governor announcing the decision as crews continue to battle one of the largest wildfires in history. There's also red flag warnings in place across the state over the dangerous fire conditions. We have some new developments to report in the federal case against Luigi Mangione, the man charged in the killing of UnitedHealthcare CEO Brian Thompson. Sources telling NBC News that Mangione's attorneys were in talks with prosecutors about a potential plea deal ahead of a court hearing next week. Sources said that while a deal appeared close at one point, it has since fallen apart. Mangione faces both federal and state charges in Thompson's death. The U.S. Attorney's Office, the FBI, and the Manhattan DA's office, all of them declining to comment. Joining us now, NBC News Chief Justice Contributor Jonathan Dienst, who is the first to report on the talks. Jonathan, I guess, what more do we know about the discussions? And is it a big deal? Is it significant? Obviously, this is Luigi Mangione, that there were conversations going on in the first place.
1: I think in many of these federal cases, you often see conversations between the defense teams and prosecutors about whether any deal could be reached. That appears to be what was going on. And according to sources familiar with the matter, they got very close earlier this week, and that perhaps some were even perhaps expecting a hearing on Monday that is set for jury selection type conversations, that hearing on Monday could be a place for a possible plea deal. But then we're told things fell apart middle of this week and that they're back to starting in terms of their internal conversations. Again, the feds not commenting. The defense put out a statement saying this information attributed to anonymous sources is part of a troubling, deliberate pattern by prosecutors and law enforcement to prejudice Luigi, manipulate public opinion, and violate his constitutional right to a fair trial and impartial jury. Important to note, he pleaded not guilty to the federal charges. That includes stalking, which resulted in the murder. And then you have the state charges, which are murder charges. So two separate cases. This was a federal plea negotiation that has not concluded.
0: Well, that's a perfect segue, right? You have the federal case, which involves interstate stalking charges, and you have the state case, which has weapons charges, but also second-degree murder. So if you were to find a plea deal in the federal case, would that affect the New York state case? What more do we know about that?
1: Legal experts, including our Danny Savalos, it makes it very clear. The advantage to working out a plea deal that could be favorable for the defense at the federal level, if you do that, it could knock out the entire state case because of double jeopardy. Estate law in New York is very broad, so that if he enters into a plea deal at the federal level, it could mean there's no state trial.
0: That would be quite the legal curveball. But as you said, right now, there's no indication that there's a deal imminent anyway. You're going to continue to follow.
1: As of now, there were talks, but nothing done. And as of now, regular court hearings for
0: Jonathan Deans, we truly appreciate your insight on this, as always, and the new reporting. Thank you. We are following breaking news right now out of Venezuela following those two devastating earthquakes just over a day ago. Authorities now announcing 920 people have been killed, with more than 3,300 injured. Previously, it was about 600 deaths. Search and rescue teams, as you see here, are continuing to just work to find the more than 50,000 people estimated to be missing, combing through just piles and piles of rubble. The two earthquakes struck west of the capital city of Caracas on Wednesday night, only 39 seconds apart. We are going to continue to follow the very latest from Venezuela. We are also learning new details about the investigation into the senior-level CIA agent who was arrested back in May and accused of illegally stashing some $40 million worth of gold bars and luxury goods inside of his house. According to exclusive NBC News new reporting, David Rush may have duped the CIA out of more money than investigators originally thought. Sources close to the investigation telling NBC News that officials are now searching for additional money and valuables and are also trying to figure out if Rush had any accomplices in this. NBC News senior Homeland Security correspondent Julia Ainslie joining us now. What a layered story that just continues to get deeper here, Julia. This is your exclusive reporting. Why do investigators believe that David Rush may be hiding more money or valuables from the CIA?
2: Well, Sam, when we first brought you this story, we were basing it off of an affidavit filed in federal court that said that investigators found 308 gold bars inside David Rush's home, which totaled $40 million. That was money he had requested as part of a CIA program that ended up in his home. Now we're finding out there was actually more money that he requested, as well as valuables that include luxury watches. These are ways that the CIA can pay people for their covert missions that they carry out across the world in a kind of currency that they can use and that it can't be traced back necessarily to the people who gave it to them. But in this case, we understand that Rush requested money that is now unaccounted for. And as you mentioned, they're looking for accomplices. We understand that his previous supervisor before he left the agency is someone who he had a romantic relationship with. There's no indication yet that she is under investigation, but certainly raises eyebrows when people are asking questions about how a program or a ruse like this was able to continue unchecked. Remember, he also lied about going to college and having a background as a pilot for the Navy.
0: It's so interesting that you point out the potential romantic relationship here. Would that have affected, and I realize this may be speculative at this point, how he was able to pull this off?
2: I think that's certainly the question that's being asked by investigators. Perhaps he was not going through the same checks and balances he would do in a position like this. You would expect regular polygraphs. You would expect a very thorough background investigation. And so that is certainly questions that are being asked. Remember, there are numerous prongs to this investigation and different agencies looking into this.
0: All right. More chapters to be written in this saga, no doubt. Julia Ainslie, thanks for that new reporting. Well, here's a topic that is near and dear to many folks. Nearly half of adults have used a sleep tracking device, and the majority of Americans are changing their sleep habits based on what they're finding out. That is according to a recent survey from the American Academy of Sleep Medicine. These devices are changing many folks' approaches to sleep health, but experts say it can sometimes have negative effects. Joining me now, Dr. Carol Ash. She is a board-certified sleep specialist at the Deborah Heart and Lung Center, and therapist Isra Nazar is also here. Dr. Ash, we're going to start with you. First of all, I think so many people use these devices. Should they be trusted? Are they accurate? What are you finding out?
3: Well, you know, Sam, millions of us are using these devices, and, you know, they're good for sleep timing and your trends, right? And they're not so good for the stages of sleep, really getting to, do you have a lot of deep sleep, REM sleep? And so, you know, you want to use them to make healthy choices and consistency. And the most important thing to ask, and I'll say to my patients, well, you know, how do you feel about this? Is it helping you to be energized and engaged in your health and making choices? Or are you stressed out? Because if you're stressed, it's going to increase your cortisol and bad sleep.
0: And with more information, we all know a lot of our anxieties get more and more stoked. That's just general human nature. Isra, I guess, do people get fixated with the devices? And what are you advising people?
4: Absolutely. 78% of people who track their sleep say that it actually causes them anxiety. And that anxiety becomes like a feedback loop. Mm. I know people who are obsessed with their sleep deficit because the tracker tells you 19 hours, 14 hours. So what I advise people is to believe your body. Like if you're waking up refreshed, that's fine. Mm. You know, I also tell people to not check it every single day. A daily report is not as informative as like an aggregate report.
0: So take it in stride. But also, I guess to Dr. Ash's point, just the quality of the sleep isn't necessarily being fully measured here. It's more of an aggregate. So how much, I mean, you said trust your body. Mm-hmm. How much stock should we be putting into the information?
3: Again, it can be reliable to give you trends and make decisions, but it's not a formal sleep study and it cannot make a diagnosis. So that's what you have to be careful about.
0: For sure. Yeah. What can we do to improve the quality of our sleep?
3: Well, you want to make sure it's consistent, right? The same time to bed, the same wake up time. You want that hour before bed to wind down, right? De-stress. You know, our lives can be very stressful and that'll affect your sleep at night. You want to keep the room cool and dark, right? You want to keep the same wake up time. You want to avoid caffeine and alcohol before bedtime. And, you know, don't chase the score, right?
0: Indeed. I'd also say, don't use screens, too. I mean, so many of us are fighting that every single day.
4: Yeah.
0: Ladies, thank you so much. That was Dr. Carol Ash and Isra Nazar. Appreciate that. Coming up next, the top matches to watch for the World Cup this weekend. More NBC News Daily right after this.
5: Some mysteries lie beneath

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0: Every World Cup has a team that captures the hearts of fans around the globe. This year, one of those teams is Cape Verde, or Cabo Verde, a small island nation which now has a chance to advance to the knockouts for the first time ever if they beat Saudi Arabia later today. NBC News correspondent Priscilla Thompson takes us on their fairy tale run.
1: Half a world away from the islands of Cape Verde. Excitement over the country's Cinderella World Cup run is spilling well beyond its shores.
2: It feels surreal. It feels like we're still like dreaming.
1: The tiny island nation with a population of only about 500,000 people playing in its first World Cup ever and making waves. Stunning tournament favorite Spain in a scoreless draw. Then coming from behind against two-time World Cup champ Uruguay, forcing another tie. Cape Verde's coach, through an interpreter, speaking about the magical start.
3: A country may be small, may struggle financially, but if they are resilient, if they can endure struggle, they can also stand shoulder to shoulder with other major teams.
1: For breakout star goalie Vanzina, Sunday's match came with an extra reason to celebrate. His mother, finally in the stadium after securing a U.S. visa, watching her son defend the net on the World Cup stage.
4: Here for me, it's something special.
1: Their supporters often outnumbered in the stands, but never outmatched in spirit.
5: Doesn't matter if it's five of us or 10 of us, the spirit, you see our fans in the stadium, you see our vibe. So that shows Cape Verde. That shows way more than soccer. It shows who we are.
1: Even inspiring non-soccer fans, including Cape Verdean American Brittany Garley.
6: And anytime you travel elsewhere, it's like you have to explain who you are, what you are, where you're from. And anytime you would say Cabo Verde or Cape Verde, people would be like, well, what is that?
1: Garley wrote about why this moment is so much bigger than the sport.
6: It's a lot of excitement, a lot of pride, a lot of us feeling like we don't really need to explain who we are anymore.
1: And it's not just Cape Verdeans feeling the fever. As the team's World Cup fairy tale grows, so does its fan base.
7: I think I'm in love with this country. I think I want to join it.
1: From Miami to Portugal and the Netherlands.
8: Where are you guys from?
1: A global groundswell. Vanzina becoming a social media sensation, saying his Instagram

0: Instagram following is exploding from around 45,000 to more than 16 million. Tickets for Friday's match against Saudi Arabia skyrocketing from about $200 to more than $700.
1: It's about celebrating culture, not only mine, but others. I think we're all like learning and engaging and connecting and exchanging.
0: The Blue Sharks, nickname for the predators in the water surrounding Cape Verde, and a nod to strength and courage, touching down in Houston with their sights set on a spot in the knockout round.
2: Are we going to go meet Mr. Messi at Miami? And we're going to retire him. That's the plan. Okay.
1: Okay. Feeling confident.
2: Oh, yeah.
0: That history now within reach as Cape Verde's remarkable run seems far from finished.
1: Oh, Cabo Verde! Woo! Dubai!
0: Priscilla Thompson, NBC News.
3: Messi, no match for Cape Verde. Okay, we'll watch that one. Thank you so much, Priscilla. Along with that Cape Verde-Saudi Arabia match, which is going to be a little bit later here, five others could determine who goes home and who moves forward to the knockout stage. Major contenders like Norway, France, Spain, and Uruguay are set to compete later today. This comes after a day of upsets for some of the top teams out there. Germany losing its match against Ecuador 2-1 yesterday. And Team USA also struggling to hold off Turkey, losing 3-2 with a last-minute goal in stoppage time. Lead MLS season pass play-by-play announcer Jake Zivin joining us now to break it all down. And, man, that was an exciting game last night. Jake, thank you for being here. Let's start with Team USA's loss to Turkey, right? The U.S. was heavily favored to win. They did opt to rest some of their most important players, those yellow card concerns. They still dominated the time of possession. Is this a glass-half-full or glass-half-empty type of situation?
4: Yeah, absolutely. It's glass half full. You know, of course, they wanted to win. A win would have been great to kind of keep this momentum going. I mean, that crowd in Los Angeles last night, it continues to be incredible. But the fact is, the result didn't really matter for the United States. They had won the group. They're locked into their spot in the graphic. Mauricio Pochettino, in his postgame press conference, he was defiant. He even said to the media, "I'm a little sad that you haven't congratulated us on winning the group." Now, in the United States, the media is not going to congratulate. They're not going to boo the manager. Maybe it's a little different culturally. But the fact is, their job is complete. Their job is done. They've won the group, and they got out of this game without any injuries, and they got Christian Pulisic 30 minutes. He looked fantastic. So certainly glass half full for this team going into the knockout round.
3: Yeah, I was going to say, Christian Pulisic coming out healthy, I mean, that is part of the story here, right? He looked really good. His calf seems to be, you know, exactly where you would want it to be. I would ask you also about Cape Verde, Jake. I mean, are we all Cape Verde fans now? They're playing Saudi Arabia later. They have a chance to end up in the knockout stage, this island nation of 500,000 people. What do you give them in terms of chances of moving forward here?
4: I think a good chance, right? They've looked fantastic. They look like the real deal. They are the Cinderella story of this tournament. And World Cups don't often have these Cinderellas like an NCAA tournament does that we're used to in the United States. They'll have teams that go further than expected, but usually those are bigger countries like a Croatia, a Morocco. And sometimes these small little countries, they can pull off one result. But to do two in a row and now potentially three and to go out to the knockout rounds, go on to the knockout rounds would be incredible. All they really need is a draw. They know if they get a draw today against Saudi Arabia, no matter what happens in the other game in the group, Spain or Uruguay, that will likely be enough, even as a third place team, to go through. They've got to be favored to go through at this point, and this wonderful story will continue in this World Cup.
3: Jake, real quickly, that's the underdog. Now let's talk about France and Norway. You have Mbappe and Haaland, these two explosive strikers. What are you expecting in that match?
4: Man, prime time. I mean, it's not in prime time, but it's a prime time matchup. These are two of the best players in the world. They're two of the biggest stars in the world. They have delivered so far in this tournament. Both Kylian Mbappe and Erling Haaland have scored two goals in each of their team's first two games. Now they go at it head to head. To me, this is the game of the group stage, and I can't wait to watch it.
3: Test of the Titans. Jake Zivin, thank you so much for some great analysis there. And you can experience all of this, including today's matches, exclusively in Spanish on Telemundo and on Peacock. You are watching NBC News Daily. We're back with more news right after this.
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3: Well, on this Friday, we are now just 1 week out from one of the most highly anticipated and secretive celebrity weddings in a generation, we think. Music icon Taylor Swift and NFL star Travis Kelce. And as rumors continue to swirl about where exactly the two are going to be tying the knot, NBC News correspondent Kaylee Hartung takes a look at some of the other most talked about celebrity weddings of the century.
4: The wedding of your English teacher and your gym teacher is almost here. But don't let those humble titles fool you. You belong with me. The couple's upcoming ceremony is being called America's Royal Wedding.
5: For her to finally get this happy ending, it truly is the love story she's always been singing about.
4: But before there was Taylor and Travis, Prince Charles and Lady Diana Spencer captivated more than 750 million TV viewers at their fairy tale, dubbed the Wedding of the Century, back in 1981. Diana's stunning dress and 25-foot train transformed her into a real-life princess and global icon. 30 years later, another beautiful dress and diamond tiara also transformed Kate Middleton into a princess when she married Diana's son, Prince William. Here in America, we have our own version of royal weddings. Brad and Jen, Ben and Jennifer, George and Amal, and of course, John F. Kennedy Jr. and Carolyn Bessette, as depicted in this year's hit TV show, Love Story. In 2000, when Jennifer Aniston said I do to Brad Pitt on a bluff in Malibu, she took the sexiest man alive off the market in a lavish, star-studded event. Like Madonna's 1985 wedding to Sean Penn, also in Malibu. Helicopters packed with paparazzi buzzed overhead at both events. The almost wedding of Jennifer Lopez and Ben Affleck in 2002, including a 6-carat diamond sparkler, was covered by so much paparazzi, they were dubbed Bennifer, but broke up before the wedding. Finally, marrying 20 years later, only to, well, break up again. Hollywood's longtime most eligible bachelor, George Clooney, retired that title when he met and married human rights lawyer Amal Clooney. The couple's 2014 Venice wedding was held at a luxury resort in a multi-day extravaganza.
5: People follow the love stories of these stars that they're a fan of. So to see them finally find a happy ending, it gives people hope and excitement.
4: Kaylee Hartung, NBC News.
3: Kaylee, thank you. One toddler from the suburbs of Chicago has traveled to more national parks than most folks would ever dream of. And what started as a family tradition has become now a family mission. NBC Chicago's J.C. Navarretti has the story.
6: We were talking to the ranger, and that ranger suggested that this has never been done before.
7: What began as a couple's tradition has taken on a life of its own. At just 16 months old, Aria has already seen more national parks than most people will visit in a lifetime. Ashke and Abrita are out to set a new record, not for themselves, but for their daughter. They want her to become the youngest person ever to visit every single national park, all 63 of them.
8: We think of kids as fragile little beings, but they are pretty resilient. I think we give them less credit than they are supposed to get.
7: An ambitious goal, but they're well on their way. 34 and counting. They've got the junior badges to show.
8: She's very young to understand the importance of nature right now, but she is not very young to love nature.
7: And while the photos and memories are precious, it's not always smooth sailing. Traveling with a toddler, of course, comes with its challenges.
8: Anything that you plan won't go as a schedule because she's not an adult, right? She's a kid. So having to plan and being flexible in your mind, I think those were the challenges.
7: So what's next on the schedule?
8: Alaska.
7: Weather permitting, They'll knock out 7 more at the last frontier. But they tell me, record or not, it's about the memories they're making as a family.
6: Seeing the experience from their eyes, I mean, we can just feel it by their expressions and how they're behaving. I would say, I mean, I am reliving all those moments which we spend in the national parks again with, from her eyes.
3: High fives to that. The Guinness Book of World Records awaits. JC Navarrete, thank you so much from WMAQ in Chicago. I'm Sam Brock. You're watching NBC News Daily. More news for you coming up right after this break.

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0: Hey, everyone. I'm Ellison Barber. Kate, Enz, and Clay are off. NBC News Daily starts right now. Today is Friday, June 26, 2026. Race against time. Massive search and rescue operations underway in Venezuela. More than 24 hours after two earthquakes rocked the country. More than 900 people are now confirmed dead, and thousands are still missing or on the ground in Venezuela. New twist in the case against alleged CEO killer Luigi Mangione. The new details about discussions of a potential plea deal ahead of his trial. What Mangione's attorneys are now telling NBC News. Giving it a shot. A growing number of parents are turning to popular weight loss drugs to help their kids lose extra pounds. While it's slowing down childhood obesity, is it safe for young kids to take GLP-1 drugs? Plus, stars and strikes, the U.S. men's soccer team loses in the final seconds against Turkey. What's next for the U.S. and the other remaining teams in the World Cup as they prepare for the next round? We'll begin this hour with the aftermath of those catastrophic earthquakes in Venezuela. The frantic search for survivors growing more critical by the minute as the death toll climbs. More than 900 people now confirmed dead and more than 3,000 hurt, according to the Venezuelan government. Both those numbers could still rise as crews reach the hardest hit areas. Interim leader Delcy Rodriguez called the devastated coastal city La Guaira, quote, a disaster zone. Residents there described the chaos unfolding all around them.
1: My sister called me and told me, like, you have to look for a safe place. And I was telling her, like, there is no safe place here. It's burning. The buildings are burning.
0: It is a long and complicated relief mission ahead in a country that is lacking machinery and basic equipment to reach and treat survivors. The United States and nations around the world are providing help. This morning, U.S. Southern Command leadership arrived in Caracas to help coordinate relief efforts there. Joining us now is NBC News correspondent George Solis. He's in Doral, Florida. And journalist Ana Vesa Herrero is on the ground in Caracas. Ana, let's begin with you. Talk to us about what you were seeing and what you were learning as those efforts on the ground to rescue people still continue.
2: Mm-hmm. Yes, we're right now in ground zero in La Guaira. What you see behind me is many of them are volunteers. Many of the cars and the motorcycles you see behind me are volunteers bringing water, food, medicine, everything to help the people here. I visited one of the most affected areas, the area of Playa Grande. And let me tell you, whatever image, whatever idea you have about what's going on, it doesn't even begin to explain. It is absolutely horrendous. The devastation is everywhere you look. And I met with a couple of people who were telling me that the first responders are so overwhelmed that they're asking their own neighbors, the citizens, the victims who survived, to help them recover the bodies buried underneath. And I spoke to this woman who actually recovered one of her neighbors, a friend of hers. And now she's just there sending near the corpse, waiting for authorities to help them to take them to the morgue. So the case is happening here on the ground. It's hard to describe, and it's definitely not it's not what you're seeing out there on your screen. It's so much worse.
0: George, let's bring you in here, Ana, talking about how it is so much worse on the ground than most people have seen outside of Venezuela, than most people know. You are at an aid organization in the heart of South Florida's Venezuelan community. There are so many people I know worried and wondering about their family, their friends. Talk to us about what you're seeing and hearing on the ground and in terms of the relief operations from the U.S. and abroad.
3: The global impact.
0: Having some difficulties with George's feed there. We'll try to get him back as soon as we can. But Ana, let me ask you, can you talk to us a little bit about the people who are still missing, the people who are finding out loved ones have not made it? Yeah. How are they moving ahead? What is it like for them just minute by minute?
2: It's just heartbreaking for them because they're learning this as it happens, as it unfolds. So I was there in this place called Playa Grande, and a woman was sitting right next to me, and she said that she was waiting for rescuers or someone to help her recover her sister, who was buried under what used to be their house. And I asked her if she could talk to her sister, and she said that she stopped talking this morning. Then she started to cry, saying that that her sister was pregnant, eight months old, the baby was, and she believes now they're both dead. But she learned this because she just didn't hear her anymore. There's no one on the ground in different areas. The devastation is way bigger than what we understood. And the rescuers are doing their best they can, but definitely they need help. So people on train are trying to do so, but it's very traumatic for them, of course. They are crying, they're waiting, and they are just praying all the time for this to be over.
0: Ana Vanessa Herrero, thank you so much. We appreciate you being there and reporting for us. I know it is much harder to do that as a journalist when it is also a place where you were from, where you live, and we appreciate all that you're doing there. Thank you. We are following another twist in the winding legal saga of the man charged with killing UnitedHealthcare CEO Brian Thompson. Attorneys for Luigi Mangione discussed a possible plea deal with federal prosecutors this week that is according to sources familiar with the matter. Those sources say an agreement appeared close at one point but has since fallen through. Mangione is accused of shooting and killing Thompson outside of a Manhattan hotel in 2024. He has pleaded not guilty. NBC News legal analyst Misty Maris joins us now with more. So, Misty, plea talks are common in a lot of cases. What do you make of the discussions that are going on between Mangione's team and the feds?
4: Well, so to the extent that that is true and those discussions are happening, it's not uncommon for plea talks to happen when trial is just around the corner. But the question would be, if the defense is going to say Luigi Mangione will plead guilty, what is the federal government willing to offer in exchange? You know, in general, Ellison, it would be potentially pleading to a lesser charge or a recommendation of a sentence that's much less than what could be at stake, which is life without the possibility of parole. So a lot of those discussions would hinge on what that federal prosecution would recommend as a sentence to the judge if Luigi Mangione would plead guilty. And is that something the defense is willing to do?
0: Misty, I want to read a statement that we got from Mangione's attorney, Karen Agnifilo. It says this in part, quote, "This information attributed to anonymous sources is part of a troubling, deliberate pattern by prosecutors and law enforcement to prejudice Luigi, manipulate public opinion, and violate his constitutional right to a fair trial and impartial jury." What do you make of that?
4: So there's been a lot of media attention on this case, of course, and the defense team has, throughout the entirety of representing Luigi Mangione in both the state and federal prosecutions, has put on the record many, many times that he is being prejudiced by statements, by information that's making its way out there to the public. So in the case of plea talks, Ellison, first of all, the SDNY has really strict rules on extrajudicial statements on both sides, meaning you can't make statements that could potentially be prejudicial outside of the court. In addition to that, there would be significant ethical rules relating to prosecutors providing this information to anyone but the defense. You know, plea talks are generally confidential. So I think this is an issue that could be raised at the court conference in federal court on Monday.
0: Interesting stuff. NBC's Misty Maris, thank you so much. We appreciate it. The 4th of July is just around the corner, but the holiday travel rush already underway. AAA estimates more than 72 million Americans will hit the roads and take to the skies to ring in the nation's 250th birthday. And American Airlines is predicting a new July 4th record, with 8 million passengers and 80,000 flights expected from now through Monday, July 6th. Joining us now is NBC News correspondent Maggie Vespa, who is at Chicago O'Hare. I mean, Maggie, you are at one of the nation's busiest airports. What is the outlook where you are, and are higher airline prices having any impact on travel this year? The numbers seem to say maybe no.
5: Well, it's an interesting question. We'll get to that in a bit. First, we'll start with the outlook, because I got to tell you, our team was stunned when we realized the July 4th travel surge was already starting. We are 8 days out from the holiday, but TSA, AAA, the airlines all say the numbers are already ticking up. Passengers that I talked to today, some of them here for the 4th, some here for other reasons, none of them had any clue, Ellison, that they were walking into a holiday surge. Check this out.
6: Were you ready for a travel surge, a July 4th travel surge?
7: I didn't even consider it. I didn't.
6: It's early. When you walked in, what did you think of the crowds?
8: Larger than normal.
6: Larger than normal.
8: Yeah, especially for a weekday.
6: Did you think that this might be the July 4th holiday travel surge?
8: No, I thought we would have beat it for sure.
5: So, okay, we talked about ticket prices, and Ellison, it's a great question because here's the thing. We're seeing this record holiday surge, and it's kind of the exception to what's been an already sluggish summer because of ticket prices, experts say. Tickets are up 10% from last year. Now the average for a domestic airfare in the U.S. this summer, there it is, $515. So experts say you combine that with, remember, just a few months ago, we had those government shutdowns, TSA staffing shortages. Airports were a mess across the country. They say a lot of people, a lot of Americans have been hesitant to fly, more of them driving. So this is, again, really an anomaly and a shot in the arm for the industry.
9: And Maggie, I don't have to tell daily viewers you travel a lot. They see you all over the place, but you do travel a lot. So do you have any hacks or tips for how people can maybe beat the holiday rush?
5: It would be so mean if we didn't want to share some of that insider info. We don't gatekeep here at NBC News. All right. So basically, let's boil this down. If you can fly, if you're flying and you still haven't booked your tickets, try to fly on the 4th. Experts say the 3rd and the 6th are going to be the craziest days at airports nationwide. You want to avoid those days. Forget those days. Drive times for the 4th. Basically, if you're driving the day before or after, hit the road before 11 a.m. If you're driving on the 4th, try to wait until at least mid-afternoon, like after 3 o'clock. The good news for those behind the wheel is that gas prices are down, dropping below $4 a gallon on average nationwide. So a little bit of good news there for an otherwise, again, hectic, crazy holiday week that's only, Ellison, just beginning.
9: Maggie Vespa, thank you. We appreciate it. And coming up, outrage in the WNBA over this hit against Indiana Fever star Caitlin Clark, the punishment just handed down to that other player. Plus, a federal judge orders the release of more files related to Jeffrey Epstein that could include the names of alleged co-conspirators. Just when that information could become public.
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4: The House Oversight Committee investigating the late convicted sex offender Jeffrey Epstein interviewed a new individual today, billionaire Leon Black. He met Epstein in the 90s when they had a business relationship. Black's lawyer tells NBC News Black called for a separate independent investigation into his relationship with Jeffrey Epstein. Leon Black has denied any wrongdoing or knowledge of Epstein's criminal conduct. The phrase, please call Leon Black, appears more than 300 times in the Justice Department's release of the Epstein files. The context, though, not entirely clear. Meantime, a federal judge is ordering the DOJ to disclose new Epstein files, which could include potential unredacted co-conspirator names by next Thursday. For more on this, let's bring in NBC News legal analyst Danny Savalos. So, Danny, we should note the judge's order here is in response to a lawsuit against Acting Attorney General Todd Blanch. What exactly is the judge telling the DOJ and Blanch that they need to do?
5: A couple different things, but they fall really into two buckets. One is do stuff immediately, and the other is, well, come in and explain your redactions. Some of the documents and records, the judge is saying, look, you've got no excuse. You're late. You didn't produce them. You've got to produce them. Some of the others, for example, these alleged torture videos, conferences, not videos themselves, but discussions about them. Those are the kinds of things that there's a show cause. And that basically is an order to come in and give a good reason. I don't know where we came up with the name show cause. We should have called it, give me a good reason why or why I shouldn't do A or B.
4: And give me a good legal reason, I imagine, too, like a higher bar, right?
5: Yes, exactly. Well, yeah, a show cause hearing, essentially, if you get a show cause, it means you got to come in and prove something to the judge or else. Mm-hmm. And there's usually an or else involved.
4: So the judge also wrote, quote, the attorney general conceded that he is in violation of the Epstein Files and Transparency Act. Talk to us about that. Is there a world where the attorney general could face consequences here?
5: He didn't exactly concede. He conceded in a litigation sense. In civil procedure, if you leave an argument unanswered, a judge can consider it effectively conceded. It's not the same as coming into court and saying, I did wrong and I admit it. It's a little different, but you're right. I mean, it can be considered a concession. Now, here's the interesting thing. This statute, and I said this, someone pull the tape, because I said this back in the day, the government's going to violate this because there aren't any penalties in the statute itself. But things are now changing, because once a judge gives an order, that comes with teeth. You have contempt power if you don't comply. So forget the statute. If the judge gives an order, the AG has to comply or face contempt.
4: In terms of Leon Black, I mean, as a defense attorney, what do you make of his attorney saying he wants to have an independent investigation into the relationship? I feel like I don't hear that very often.
5: It's a gambit. As a defense attorney, a lot of our work is done after an indictment. But sometimes the client gets to you before you're in criminal responsibility land. And it is a bold technique to raise your hand and say, call my client, put him under oath.
4: Interesting stuff. NBC's Danny Savalos, thank you. Millions of people across the U.S. could be looking at a stormy weekend ahead. And as Americans prepare to celebrate the upcoming July 4th holiday, we could be in for some major heat. NBC News meteorologist Bill Cairns joins us now. So, Bill, what is in store for us this weekend, and how hot is it going to get next week?
6: I don't think you want to know how hot it's going to get next week. A lot of people just try to ignore it this weekend while you can, because it's not something a lot of us are looking forward to. So we have problems out there in areas of Missouri with some heavy rain, Poplar Bluffs under a flash flood warning. This area has gotten a lot of thunderstorm activity over the last couple of days. It's not going to take much to get some additional flash flooding. That's why 19 million people are included in this, mostly Kentucky along the Ohio River, southern portions of Indiana, Ohio, and a little northern portions there of Tennessee especially. Isolated severe storms today. That same area we just mentioned from Missouri through areas of southern Illinois into Kentucky. Coming out of the Rockies, some isolated strong storms in areas of northern New England. Now, as far as the heat goes, this is the maps as we go through the beginning of July. The west cools off, but the eastern two-thirds of the country is looking much warmer than average, and there are some indications that we could see record-setting temperatures widespread, maybe even some all-time records. Like Raleigh right now, the forecast is for 106 degrees on Thursday next week, which would tie their all-time hottest temperature. So this isn't just hot. Kind of like almost off the charts hot. So just as we head through this weekend, we're starting to warm things up, but it's bearable. Chicago, 92 Friday, Saturday about 86, St. Louis, 95, 93. Notice Raleigh Friday and Saturday. So things are going to get really toasty as we head towards the 4th.
4: I already feel sunburned. Bill Cairns, thank you. We appreciate it. Still to come, a preview of tonight's all-new Dateline, focusing on last year's deadly floods in Texas. The answers families are still looking for. That's ahead on NBC News Daily. Don't go anywhere.
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1: The earthquakes in Venezuela hit a country already devastated by economic and political turmoil. With the nation's main airport still shut down and its healthcare system already compromised, efforts to bring in aid and to rescue people buried in the rubble have been even more difficult. NBC News correspondent Valerie Castro looks at how international aid organizations are working tirelessly to try and help.
2: It's been nearly 2 days since dual earthquakes rocked Venezuela. Hundreds have died, with many more still trapped in the rubble.
3: Están vivos, pero atrapados.
4: Están vivos, pero atrapados. Está un espacio confinado y no han podido ser rescatados todavía.
2: On Thursday, José Alberto Gallipoli told us his son, daughter-in-law, and four-year-old grandson were trapped inside their living room after their eight-story building in La Guaira collapsed. Overnight, rescue teams were able to reach the family, pulling them out to safety, seemingly uninjured but visibly shaken up. But many more are still missing or unaccounted for inside countless collapsed buildings.
5: Why is that first 72 hours so critical?
6: Well, unfortunately, people that are trapped in rubble like that can't survive much longer than 72 hours, so reaching them quickly is essential.
2: Dan Hovey is with the aid organization Direct Relief, responding to emergencies all around the world. Venezuela, long plagued by failing infrastructure and a fractured healthcare system, is in need of immediate assistance.
6: That's what we call a compounding crisis. One of our focus areas over the next few weeks is to try to provide the supplies, the medical supplies, to equip those Venezuelan doctors and nurses.
2: The problem's made even more challenging by damage to airports in the region. When getting supplies in is difficult, Hovey says financial assistance can play a role.
6: We provided a $50,000 cash grant to the Spanish search and rescue team, which will cover the deployment of their team from Spain.
2: Organizations, rescue teams, and governments from all around the world working hand in hand to deploy resources.
7: We're already deploying search and rescue teams from Fairfax County, Virginia, and Los Angeles.
2: But the people of Venezuela are growing anxious.
8: Estos militares que tienen aquí mismo montan una tanqueta y vengan a echarle bola al pueblo, ayudar al pueblo.
2: As time continues to tick by.
9: La realidad es que Venezuela no está preparada para afrontar hechos de esta naturaleza.
2: Valerie Castro, NBC News.
1: It's time now for today's Money Minute. A new study shows that the number of people with a gambling disorder has been soaring in states that legalized sports betting. NBC's Allie Canal is here with more. So, Allie, the Supreme Court did pave the way to legalize online sports books back in 2018. Talk to us about the key takeaways from this study. Is it related to that?
10: Yeah, a really interesting study here, Ellison. So diagnoses of gambling disorder, they're up more than 60% since 2018 in those states with legal sports betting. The biggest increase among young men. Now, gambling disorders actually fell in the 11 states that did not legalize sports betting. So far, 39 states have made it legal to bet on sports, although researchers say the trend cannot be linked to any single legal change. Next up, let's talk a little Reformation. The women's wear fashion brand has filed paperwork to go public on the New York Stock Exchange. The company hasn't yet disclosed how many shares it plans to sell or its expected price range. NBC News has reached out to Reformation for comment. And finally, if you're a Bank of America cardholder, your July 4th weekend just got a little more, well, cultured. B of A customers can now get free general admissions to more than 250 museums and cultural institutions across the country next weekend as part of the bank's Museums on Us program. So if you're looking for a break, maybe from the barbecues or the beach, you can trade them in for a little history at no extra cost if you're a B of A cardholder.
1: I love that. And right. I'm not. And now I'm like, what are we going to do about this, Chase? Are we going to get some little museums running?
11: I feel the same way. We got to get the other card members on board.
1: That's
11: we got to get cultured out there. I know. It's great.
1: That's
11: it's 250,
1: really great.
11: America's 250 birthday. Perfect.
1: And when it's hot and you can be inside and have an activity where you're having fun
11: AC
1: and learning.
11: Blowing on you. It's a perfect
1: win. It's a win-win. Allie, thank you so much.
11: Thank
1: Appreciate you.
11: You.
1: And still to come, excitement over Taylor Swift and Travis Kelce's wedding, sparking some major wedding fever. We'll look back at the other celebrity ceremonies that forever left their mark on pop culture. Stay with us. You're watching NBC News Daily.
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1: Bottom of the hour now, here are some of the stories making headlines on NBC News Daily. Phoenix Mercury forward Alyssa Thomas has been suspended for one game after hitting Caitlin Clark in the throat. It happened during the Mercury's game against the Indiana Fever on Wednesday. Thomas was not called for a foul by referees during the game. The WNBA reviewed the play afterwards and gave her a flagrant 2 foul, which also comes with a $1,000 fine. The league called the play, quote, reckless. Thomas will serve her suspension tomorrow. Former National Security Advisor to President Trump, John Bolton, pleaded guilty today to one count of unauthorized retention of national defense information. Bolton, who served during President Trump's first term, was originally indicted in 2025 on 8 counts of transmission, as well as 10 counts of retention of national defense information. In court this morning, he admitted to receiving classified documents at his home and willfully sharing the national defense information with members of his family. Bolton faces up to 5 years in prison and more than a $2 million fine. His sentencing is scheduled for October. In a first for the UK, we're now seeing the tax records of a sitting monarch. Those records show King Charles has paid more than £30 million in taxes since he ascended to the throne in 2022. That's around $39 million US dollars for reference. It was also announced today that King Charles and Queen Camilla will not live at Buckingham Palace once renovations are finished next year. Royal officials say the king and queen will still work out of the palace, but continue living at nearby Clarence House. We are following breaking news in California. A mistrial has been declared after a jury said it could not decide whether to convict 30-year-old Jonathan Rindernecht. He was accused of sparking the massive Palisades fire in Los Angeles back in January of 2025. He pleaded not guilty to all of the charges. Jurors had told the judge that nothing could be done to reach a unanimous verdict. Joining us now is NBC News correspondent Camila Bernal. Camila, take us through what happened in court today. It seems like it might have been a surprise.
16: Yeah, Ellison, I'm going to take you back actually one more day. Yesterday, the jury said they had reached a unanimous decision. Today, one of the jurors explained that they actually made a mistake and thought it said unanimous decision. Multiple times, the jury came to the judge via notes saying that they could not agree on a verdict. And they said they had people on both sides, guilty and not guilty, who would not come to the middle or who would not be swayed one way or another. So the judge made them come back today, and they had the same message for the judge. We cannot agree. So what the judge did is that she pulled every single one of these jurors and asked, is there anything the court can do to help you essentially move to one side or the other? All of the jurors said, no, we've made our decision and we just cannot agree. So that is when the judge declares a mistrial. And I want you to listen to what one of the jurors said about why they chose what they chose. Take a listen.
17: Personally, I was a not guilty. There's just not enough proof. It was just happened so late in time, and I just felt like a lot of holes.
16: So in total, we learned that 10 of the jurors ended up being on the not guilty side. Two of them believed that he was guilty. Obviously, good news for the defense here, Ellison.
1: So Camila, what happens next? Is there a possibility that this could be tried again?
16: Absolutely. So as soon as the judge declared a mistrial, the U.S. attorney tweeted out the fact that they are, in fact, going to pursue a retrial in this case. He says that they believe they have enough evidence to go to trial again. They believe a new jury will essentially give them the results that they want. And then just moments ago, the two sides actually now have agreed to an October 19th date for a new trial. We also learned that the judge decided that Jonathan Rindernecht will have to stay detained until his trial in October, Ellison.
1: NBC's Camila Bernal, thank you. It's been nearly 1 year since devastating floods in the Texas Hill Country took the lives of more than 130 people, including 28 at Camp Mystic. And in an all-new Dateline special tonight, NBC's Lester Holt is taking a closer look at what happened in the early hours of that July 4th weekend. Here's a preview.
18: July 4th will mark a year since a deadly flood devastated Camp Mystic in Hunt, Texas.
19: I see the water pouring into our cabin.
18: Camp counselor Ainsley was in charge of 16 campers that night.
19: So we decide to go through the window, and that is when I realized how fast, high, and rapid the water was moving. I mean, it was rushing just enough to easily swipe a little girl off of her feet and take her away from us. It was terrifying.
18: Ainsley and her co-counselors led their campers up a steep hill to safety. What was happening below seemed incomprehensible.
19: You are seeing trunks float down the river. You're seeing cars fly by you. You're hearing the trees snap. I mean, it sounds like they're exploding.
18: The most horrific sounds, though, were the voices.
19: You're hearing screams of names. You're hearing screams for help over and over and over again.
18: 27 campers and counselors, now known as the Heavens 27, didn't make it out of the flood, including 8-year-old Ellen Getten, her mom, Jenny.
20: It's like an amputation. You're walking around without part of you.
18: We gather Jenny and seven other mothers who lost their daughters at Camp Mystic for an exclusive interview.
21: Can any of us being outside this community, understand what you have been through?
22: I don't think anyone can relate to what we've experienced except for the other 26 families.
21: Nothing is the same after.
23: Correct. There's the before and then there's the after.
24: Because the person you were before is gone. That person is dead.
18: They're haunted by questions about that night.
0: There's a desperate need to know, what did you go through? Were you alone? Were you with someone? Were you afraid? Was it fast?
18: Desperate for answers, these parents started digging, and what they found only deepened their anguish.
21: Could this tragedy have been averted?
3: 100%.
4: Yes.
1: And you can see more of Lester's reporting in an all-new episode of Dateline tonight. It airs at 10 p.m. Eastern, 9 p.m. Central. And it is a true Cinderella story. Cape Verde, this small island nation of just over 500,000 people, has been drawing millions of new fans, shocking World Cup viewers in their matches against Spain and Uruguay. The country playing their first World Cup ever now has a chance to continue their fairy tale run in knockout rounds if they beat Saudi Arabia in today's match. NBC News correspondent Priscilla Thompson has more.
23: Half a world away from the islands of Cape Verde. Excitement over the country's Cinderella World Cup run is spilling well beyond its shores.
24: It feels surreal. It feels like we're still like dreaming.
23: The tiny island nation, with a population of only about 500,000 people, playing in its first World Cup ever and making waves. Stunning tournament favorite Spain in a scoreless draw. Then coming from behind against two-time World Cup champ Uruguay, forcing another tie. Cape Verde's coach, through an interpreter, speaking about the magical start.
25: A country may be small, may struggle financially, but if they are resilient, if they can endure struggle, they can also stand shoulder to shoulder with other major teams.
23: For breakout star goalie Vanzina, Sunday's match came with an extra reason to celebrate. His mother, finally in the stadium after securing a U.S. visa, watching her son defend the net on the World Cup stage.
26: Here for me, it's something special.
23: Their supporters often outnumbered in the stands, but never outmatched in spirit.
27: Doesn't matter if it's five of us or 10 of us, the spirit, you see our fans in the stadium, you see our vibe. So that shows Cape Verde. That shows way more than soccer. It shows who we are.
23: Even inspiring non-soccer fans, including Cape Verdean American Brittany Garley.
28: And anytime you travel elsewhere, it's like you have to explain who you are, what you are, where you're from. And any time you would say Cabo Verde or Cape Verde, people would be like, well, what is that?
23: Garley wrote about why this moment is so much bigger than the sport.
28: It's a lot of excitement, a lot of pride, a lot of us feeling like we don't really need to explain who we are anymore.
23: And it's not just Cape Verdeans feeling the fever. As the team's World Cup fairy tale grows, so does its fan base.
29: I think I'm in love with this country. I think I want to join it.
23: From Miami to Portugal and the Netherlands.
30: Where are you guys from?
31: The Netherlands!
23: A global groundswell. Vanzina becoming a social media sensation, saying his Instagram following is exploding from around 45,000 to more than 16 million. Tickets for Friday's match against Saudi Arabia skyrocketing from about $200 to more than $700.
28: It's about celebrating culture, not only mine, but others. I think we're all like learning and engaging and connecting and exchanging.
23: The Blue Sharks, nickname for the predators in the water surrounding Cape Verde, and a nod to strength and courage, touching down in Houston with their sights set on a spot in the knockout round.
27: Are we going to go meet Mr. Messi at Miami? And we're going to retire him. That's the plan, okay?
28: Okay, feeling confident.
27: Oh, yeah.
23: That history now within reach, as Cape Verde's remarkable run seems far from finished.
28: Go Cabo Verde! Woo! Dubai!
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1: For more on the big games coming up this weekend, let's bring in Major League Soccer host and reporter Jillian Sakovic. So, Jillian, let's start with Team USA. They lost to Turkey 3-2 after this last-minute goal, but they had already gotten their spot in the knockout round, right? So what can they learn from

0: Cube's Big Three is back. The most competitive basketball league on earth is on CBS this Saturday. Big Three All-Star Dwight Howard and the LA Riot take on Greg Monroe and the Dallas Power. Then in another clash of undefeated teams, Earl Clark and Coach Steven Jackson lead the DMV Trilogy against Montrezl Harrell, Coach Dr. J, and the Chicago Triplets. The game played the way you love. 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
4: Mbappe in the starting lineup. What do you make of those choices, considering both teams are already moving on?
5: Yes, two completely different approaches. This was pegged as one of the most marketed big tickets to go see two of the biggest names in world football. And sure, we could still see it. But if we do it, it might come in the second half. Mbappe and Haaland tied at four goals apiece so far in this tournament. Norway is putting all of their chips in the round of 32. They know they've secured a spot. They want people fresh. They want people healthy. That has 10 changes to a lineup, and there's 11 players. So it's pretty much the entire team. And as for France, they're going for it. They just need a draw today to get that first place in the group. And they have said, listen, that's more comfortable for us. You have the chance to get a better opponent then. It's more likely. And it keeps them closer to the comforts of the Boston area, which is where they are based out of.
4: All right.
5: So France going for it.
4: Jillian Sakovitz, we'll let you go. You got a game to watch. So we appreciate it. Thank you. And a reminder for everybody at home, you also can watch all of the World Cup games exclusively in Spanish on Telemundo and Peacock. And coming up, the new wave of GLP-1 users. More kids are using the weight loss drugs, but are they safe for them? That's next.
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0: In today's Daily Health, GLP-1 drugs like Ozempic and Wegovy have helped millions of adults lose weight. And now some parents are turning to those drugs to help their children. Right now, GLP-1s are approved for obesity in kids as young as 12 in the United States, but they are currently being tested in children with obesity as young as 6 years old. Joining us now is NBC News medical contributor, Dr. Kavita Patel. Dr. Patel, let's start with the question I think most parents would have. Are these safe for children when they are developing? What do parents need to know?
1: Yeah, Allison, so the short-term safety data are reassuring. But as you mentioned, we haven't had these drugs for a long time, so they're limited in duration. You mentioned the age group, 12 to 17, showed really when you compare children of that age group to adults, we see a lot of the same side effects, but we also see the same growth that we would even if they weren't on the drug. So that means that while it's having improved weight, improved blood sugar, improved blood pressure, we are not seeing any of the negatives that would harm a child's developing body. But again, this data is emerging, and we're going to continue to watch this.
0: So the fact that those drugs are something that should be studied and are being looked at for such a large group of young people also raises a different question, right? Why is it that so many young children in this country are struggling with obesity?
1: Yeah, great question. It's when I say multifactorial, I cannot emphasize that enough, Allison. It's everything from, we do think about genetics. Genetics do matter, but there's so many other factors that go into this. Everything from, as you can see, screen time, family medical history, even just the habits of our family. And then let's be very clear about something that's been an emerging trend. We are seeing higher and higher incidences of all the conditions that are causing mortality in adults. That's not just obesity itself. It's heart disease. It's hypertension. It's high cholesterol. So these are all things kind of wrapped together that are creating just a time bomb, if you will. And what we talk about in medicine is that if we have something that can help, if you had a 12-year-old who was diabetic, wouldn't you offer that child insulin? The answer is absolutely. GLPs are a new type of medication, but they're nonetheless a medication that we are reaching for in a toolbox.
0: So for parents, how do they know? What should they look for to make a decision as to whether or not they go and have a conversation with their child's doctor about whether or not GLP-1 medications are right for their child?
1: Yeah, great question. So we already talked about some of the limitations. Right now, the Food and Drug Administration limitations, even though we're studying it at younger ages than 12, trials are going on. Right now, the label is really for the ages of 12 and above, and that's something that should be discussed. But I also don't want parents to wait until a certain age. I think that we look for a couple of factors. The American Academy of Pediatrics is my kind of benchmark and foundation. The AAP recommends having these discussions at any age, but especially that if you know that your child is approaching obesity, defined as 95 percentile in height and weight. So if you know that your child is in a category where you see their weight, even at a younger age, Allison, I have patients, children who have high cholesterol at the age of 8 to 10. So this is something that I encourage people to discuss and not wait until a certain age, but discuss as a trend. And if you have a family history, you should also bring that up.
0: All right. Dr. Kavita Patel, thank you so much. We appreciate it. Stay with us. There's more news ahead. You're watching.
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5: Researchers in Italy are now reading parts of ancient scrolls written nearly 2,000 years ago. So scientists thought these scrolls were lost to history, but now AI is helping to unlock their secrets. NBC's Claudio Lavanga has this story.
6: These ancient scrolls have been called the most inaccessible manuscripts in the world. They were found in the 18th century among the ruins of a villa owned by the father-in-law of Julius Caesar in Herculaneum, an ancient Roman town buried by the Vesuvius eruption in 79 AD that also destroyed nearby Pompeii. Entombed in volcanic ash for hundreds of years, these papyrus scrolls were intact, but most of them were so badly carbonized, any attempt to unwrap them could turn them into ash.
7: This is a complete unwrap of the entire scroll.
6: On Thursday, American and Italian researchers say they managed to virtually unwrap several scrolls and unveil new texts, titles, and authors unknown to history, ushering a new era for the study of the ancient world. In them, experts found philosophical thoughts like, we will inquire into something, but we will not grasp it if in some way we're apart from ourselves and from our own nature. In another one, the author appears to praise practical wisdom.
8: It's been a long time since the classical period, and we feel a distance from that culture. And then you read the words, and then the distance shrinks.
6: The University of Kentucky developed the virtual unwrapping technique years ago, but the ink in the Herculaneum scrolls was still invisible to the human eye. So in 2023, they launched a $1 million Vesuvius challenge. They made the scrolls' images public and challenged people around the world to find a way to read them. Within months, three students, including an American, used AI to read the first letters in ancient Greek from the papyrus and shared the prize. Since then, researchers say they managed to read 10% of the scrolls, and it's only a matter of time until they unwrap them all. Claudio Lavanga, NBC News, Rome.
5: As we get closer to Taylor Swift and Travis Kelce's wedding, the speculation of every aspect of the big event continues to grow. But it is not the first time the public has been captivated by a celebrity wedding. NBC's Kaylee Hartung takes a look back at other notable nuptials.
9: The wedding of your English teacher and your gym teacher is almost here. But don't let those humble titles fool you. You belong with me. The couple's upcoming ceremony is being called America's Royal Wedding. But before there was Taylor and Travis, Prince Charles and Lady Diana Spencer captivated more than 750 million TV viewers at their fairy tale, dubbed the Wedding of the Century, back in 1981. 30 years later, another beautiful dress and diamond tiara also transformed Kate Middleton into a princess when she married Diana's son, Prince William. Here in America, we have our own version of royal weddings. Brad and Jen, Ben and Jennifer, George and Amal, and of course, John F. Kennedy Jr. and Carolyn Bessette, as depicted in this year's hit TV show, Love Story. In 2000, when Jennifer Aniston said I do to Brad Pitt on a bluff in Malibu, she took the sexiest man alive off the market in a lavish, star-studded event. Like Madonna's 1985 wedding to Sean Penn, also in Malibu. Helicopters packed with paparazzi buzzed overhead at both events. The Almost Wedding of Jennifer Lopez and Ben Affleck in 2002 was covered by so much paparazzi, they were dubbed Bennifer, but broke up before the wedding. Finally, marrying 20 years later, Hollywood's longtime most eligible bachelor, George Clooney, retired that title when he met and married human rights lawyer Amal Clooney. The couple's 2014 Venice wedding was held at a luxury resort in a multi-day extravaganza.
10: People follow the love stories of these stars that they're a fan of. So to see them finally find a happy ending, it gives people hope and excitement.
9: Kaylee Hartung, NBC News.
5: It'll be one to watch for sure. Kaylee, thank you so much. And I am Ellison Barber. You are watching NBC News Daily. Stay with us.

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0: Hey, everyone. I'm Ellison Barber. Kate and Zinclair off. NBC News Daily starts right now. Today, Friday, June 26, 2026. Frantic search. It is a race against time in Venezuela, where emergency crews are trying to find survivors after the devastating earthquakes. Thousands are still missing, and more than 900 are confirmed dead. We're live on the ground with the latest. Breaking news mistrial. The jury in the case of the man accused of causing one of the most destructive wildfires in California history tells the judge they are unable to reach a verdict. So what happens now? And could he be retried? Knockout bound. The U.S. men's soccer team loses in the final seconds against Turkey. What they need to do to survive after qualifying for the next round, plus the major stars facing off today as two of the all-time greats prepare to lace them up this weekend. And Dream Team. A lot of people are using so-called sleep trackers to learn more about their sleeping patterns, but how reliable are those devices? Why some experts say a bad score doesn't have to be a wake-up call. We have a lot to get to, but we're going to begin this hour with the aftermath of those two deadly earthquakes in Venezuela. The death toll continues to climb, and the frantic search for survivors grows more critical by the minute. More than 900 people have now been confirmed dead, with another 3,000 hurt, according to Venezuela's government. But those numbers, they could still skyrocket as crews reach the hardest hit areas. Interim leader Delcy Rodriguez called the devastated coastal city La Guaira a disaster zone. Residents there, they described the chaos that unfolded all around them.
1: My sister called me and told me, like, you have to look for a safe place. And I was telling her, like, there is no safe place here. It's burning. The buildings are burning.
0: A long and complex relief mission looms in a country that's lacking machinery and basic equipment to both find and treat survivors. The United States is one of many nations around the world sending help. This morning, U.S. Southern Command leadership arrived in Caracas to help coordinate relief efforts. Journalist Ana Vanessa Herrero is on the ground in La Guaira, Venezuela, and she joins us now with more. Ana, talk to us about what you're seeing and hearing from people there.
2: Yes, well, right now we are in one of the dozens of affected areas in La Guaira, as you well said. And behind me, you can see our gathering to get was donated, because most of the people who lost their houses are surviving only on donations that civilians are bringing from Caracas. Now, I visited several areas, and I have to tell you, the images that you're seeing on your screens, they're not enough to describe what is really happening here. Absolutely overwhelming for the rescuers, for the people, for the victims, for survivors. But it's also a titanic effort that families and friends are doing to find their loved ones. So many people I've talked to are here coming from Caracas and everywhere around the country to find their loved ones, because the government and the responders don't have what it takes. They don't have the machinery or the communications to really take care of the problem.
0: With over 3,000 people hurt, thousands more still missing in terms of treatment, how well are hospitals there equipped to handle an influx of patients?
2: Well, this is the story of Venezuela, right? The health system is broken, and it has been broken for several years now. And now we are feeling the consequences. Hospitals are absolutely overwhelmed with people looking for medical, and they don't have resources. They don't have emergency kits. They don't have gloves. They don't have even alcohol to take care of the people in need. So it is very chaotic. This is what's happening around the coastal area of La Guaira. And so many people here in La Guaira are in need of medical assistance, but they don't have the resources to move, and the government doesn't have the resources to move them. So they're just staying here on the ground, sleeping on the ground, waiting for someone to bring them medicines or something to make them well.
0: Ana Vanessa Herrero in La Guaira, Venezuela. Thank you. We appreciate you and your reporting. And the group stage of the World Cup entering the home stretch. So fans will have to wait for a showdown of two superstars. Norway's Erling Haaland did not start today's match against France, but French's Mbappe was in the starting lineup. They are two of the top goal scorers in the tournament so far. Cristiano Ronaldo and Portugal will play Colombia tomorrow in a critical match in Miami. The stadium itself is under the spotlight after a security failure during a match 2 years ago. NBC's Jesse Kirsch joins us now from Miami. So, Jesse, remind us about what happened 2 years ago and what is law enforcement saying in terms of security for tomorrow's match?
3: Yeah, Allison, so fast rewind about 2 years ago, almost to the day, summer of 2024, it was the Copa America final. That is a regional tournament played with teams from the Americas. And you had Argentina facing off against Colombia in the final of that tournament. Those are two teams that are very talented. Lionel Messi was on one of those squads. He was coming off of the World Cup win in 2022. And they have very fervent fan bases. And what happened was before the match started, you had people crowding around the security checkpoints, so much so that out of concern of stampeding, authorities actually opened the gates to everybody to let everyone in. You also had videos emerging of people appearing to be climbing through the vents to get inside of the venue. So bottom line, it was a security breakdown, a real eye-opening moment for authorities here, and certainly you can imagine across the country as they were preparing for the World Cup. And so I met with law enforcement here, both at the local and the federal level here in Miami earlier, to ask them how that has informed their plans. They told me they have been working toward the World Cup for over a year. I asked them what has changed for this weekend specifically versus the other matches going on here. And the big picture headline that law enforcement gave me here is they actually used this matchup, which features one of those teams from that 2024 incident, Colombia, and Portugal, which is, of course, the team that Cristiano Ronaldo plays for. They used that matchup to guide how they plan security for this whole tournament here in Miami. Here's part of my exchange with the sheriff here in Miami about specifically what they learned from Argentina versus Colombia.
4: How did that change how everyone here and everyone around you in this community looked at this summer?
5: I'm going to tell you the very biggest thing that happened that came out of that was the realization that football fans are very different across the world than what we in America were used to. We needed to understand the competition, right? The pride that countries have in this game.
3: So there are your lessons learned in a big test coming tomorrow night, Allison.
0: Jesse Kirsch, thank you so much. We appreciate it. For more, let's bring in Major League Soccer host and reporter Jillian Sackovitz. So, Jillian, let's talk about France and Norway first. Like, both teams crushing. We're going to see them in the knockout round. But give us your prediction. Based on your experience, your expertise, how far do you think we're going to see them go?
6: It's really tough for me to say that we see Norway win this game, because even Erling Haaland himself, before we knew that there would be 10 changes to the lineup, said, I don't think we're going to win it. France could win this whole thing. So France, Spain coming into the tournament were the favorites, and France was second. As the tournament has developed, France, who was just filled with heavy hitters from Kylian Mbappe to the reigning Ballon d'Or winner in Ousmane Dembele, and they went for it today. They have their full stars in there. They're going for that top spot in the group. So France is not messing around.
0: Talk to Team USA fans for a minute, right? Because maybe a little bummed about the loss to Turkey, but obviously the U.S. not out of this at all. What should they be watching for? What is next?
6: It's really important to remember that last night's game was essentially the B squad for the United States going up against Turkey's A squad, which has players from Juventus and Real Madrid. So while the United States may not have won last night, and you can nitpick, was making 9 changes too much? Maybe, especially a team that we talk about being fueled by magic and momentum. But the win in this one was getting a healthy Christian Pulisic on the field. When he came off the bench, he looked fit. He looked healthy. He was the difference maker that we know him to be. So that is good news as the U.S. now heads into the knockout round, the round of 32, as the favorites, Ellison, for the first time in history. in a World Cup. The game that matters is now Wednesday against Bosnia and Herzegovina. And like I mentioned, the U.S. is going to be heavily favored in this one. But Bosnia and Herzegovina, they're no pushover. They've shown against Canada. They're very comfortable in enemy territory. But this is absolutely a winnable game for the United States.
7: So, Jillian, for people planning their weekend, what would you say are like top matches they should plan and a lot of time to watch?
6: Well, we don't have much time with the group stage because it all wraps up tomorrow. Later today, you could watch Uruguay taking on Spain, the only game in the group stage to have two previous World Cup winners. You've got everybody's favorite Cinderella story in Cabo Verde. They can get through, which no one saw coming. And Cristiano Ronaldo in Portugal tomorrow going up against Colombia, their toughest test yet for Portugal.
7: Good stuff. Jillian Sakovic, thank you so much. We appreciate it. And a reminder for you at home, you can watch all of the World Cup games exclusively in Spanish on Telemundo and Peacock. Still ahead, a twist in the case of alleged CEO killer Luigi Mangione. What we're learning about discussions of a possible plea deal. Plus, some historic moves by the royal family. What they're revealing about their taxes and living arrangements. That's all ahead on
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9: 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Nice, right?
7: Out of California, where a mistrial has been declared after a jury said it could not decide whether to convict 30-year-old Jonathan Rindernecht. He was accused of sparking the massive Palisades fires in Los Angeles back in January of 2025. He'd pleaded not guilty to the charges. Jurors had told the judge that nothing could be done to reach a unanimous verdict. Joining us now is NBC News correspondent Camila Bernal in Los Angeles, and also with us here in studio is NBC News legal analyst Danny Savalos. Camila, let's start with you. Take us through what happened in court today and a little bit of what happened yesterday.
16: So, Ellison, like you mentioned, since yesterday, the jury has been saying that they cannot come to an agreement. They told the judge this multiple times through notes, saying they had people who voted guilty, other people who voted not guilty, and that none of them could essentially come to an agreement with the others. And so today, the judge had them come back again, and she asked them each of them individually if there was anything that the court could do to help them reach an agreement. All of them said no. And that's when the judge declared a mistrial. We learned that 10 of the jurors believed that Jonathan Rinderknecht was not guilty and that two of them believed that he was guilty. Here's what his defense attorney said after the court hearing.
17: There's no evidence beyond a reasonable doubt that he committed that crime. You know, they need a scapegoat. They need somebody to blame. And they picked on the convenient loner Uber driver that they did nothing but engage in character assassination for 2.5 weeks.
16: And one of the jurors also speaking out saying they don't believe there was enough evidence, saying essentially that they couldn't come to an agreement and that they did not believe that this person was responsible for the entire destruction and death of the Palisades fire, Ellison.
7: Okay, Camila, stay with us because, Dana, I want to bring you in on this. The jury deliberated for just 2 days. And as Camila said, you had 10 jurors saying that they were leaning guilty. Only two. Sorry, 10 leaning not guilty, no. Only two leaning guilty. So basically, prosecutors almost just had a jury going with not guilty. They're and in some ways, it's like they're lucky that they got this instead, right? What do you make of the prosecutor's approach here?
18: This was always a difficult case for the prosecution. You know, there's this old philosophical saying, if a tree falls in the middle of the forest and nobody hears it, does it make a sound? You almost have a similar situation mm-hmm. here. If a guy goes into the forest and no one else sees what he does, how do you know he's the one who started the fire? Mm-hmm. Prosecutors knew this was a tough case. And here, I'm going to let you in on a little secret of how you know that. They loaded up on what the defense attorney called character assassination. I understand he's defense counsel, but they loaded up a lot of evidence of motive. He's disaffected. He's angry. He's bitter at the world. That's a sign that they're trying to even out their lack of evidence. At its core, this case was about a guy in the forest. And then there was a fire, and there wasn't a whole lot else beyond that, other than him giving some false statements to investigators.
7: All right. Camila, what happens next here? Could we see a retrial?
16: Yeah, the prosecution immediately said they were going to retry this case. And in fact, we already have a date, October 19th, the judge last hour ruling that Jonathan Rinderknecht will stay detained until that next scheduled hearing, which is going to be in October, Ellison.
7: Camila Bernal, Danny Savalos, thank you both. We appreciate it. Turning now to an NBC News exclusive and a new twist in the case of the now former CIA officer accused of stashing hundreds of gold bars at his home. According to four people with knowledge of the investigation, senior officer David Rush received additional money or valuables, which federal investigators have not been able to find so far. Rush is currently in jail. He's been charged, but has not yet entered a plea. Let's bring in NBC News senior Homeland Security correspondent Julia Ainsley. So, Julia, I mean, you have learned a lot of new details on this investigation, including an alleged romantic relationship between Rush and his supervisor. What can you tell us?
19: Yeah, Ellison, we first brought you this story when we learned from an affidavit filed in court by the FBI that Rush had falsified his resume. He did not go to college. He was not a pilot in the Navy like he said he had been, but he had been a senior officer at the CIA since 2018. And the other thing they alleged was that starting in the fall of last year, he began removing gold bars from the CIA and putting it at his home to the tune of $40 million. Now, it's not unusual and it's not illegal for people working on covert programs inside the CIA to request that kind of thing, money, Rolexes, anything that could be monetary value that could be used around the world to pay for CIA operations in a way that can be easily monetized, easily turned into something valuable no matter where it's being spent. But what was different is that he took it home, and now we're finding that there were requests he made that are unaccounted for. And investigators are trying to find a lot more of what this man asked the government for from the U.S. taxpayer as part of CIA missions. And then you added that other layer that he had a romantic relationship while he was married and while she was married with his former supervisor.
7: So, Julia, what happens next? Could he get bond? Do we have any idea when a trial could happen?
19: That's why we are reporting this so closely, because it's not clear when a trial will happen or how much information will even be disclosed. Oftentimes, when they're talking about things in the government that happened at these very covert levels, it could be hard for the prosecutor even be dissuaded by trying to put all that out in public. And right now, as you mentioned, he has not even pleaded. He is behind bars pending a trial, but there is no date yet set for that. And we're not exactly sure when they will have that or if there might be some kind of agreement that they reach. But one thing's for sure, there's a lot of scrutiny right now on how this could have gone on at the CIA unchecked for so long. And that's why we felt it was important to report on this relationship, because his supervisor, the person who should be adding that scrutiny, was at least at one point in a romantic relationship with him, our sources tell us.
7: Great reporting, Julia. Thank you. When we come back, the historic 4th of July.
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5: The earthquakes in Venezuela hit a country already devastated by economic and political turmoil, with the nation's main airport still shut down and its healthcare system already compromised. Efforts to bring in aid and to rescue people buried in the rubble have been even more difficult. NBC News correspondent Valerie Castro looks at how international aid organizations are working tirelessly to try and help.
6: It's been nearly 2 days since dual earthquakes rocked Venezuela. Hundreds have died, with many more still trapped in the rubble.
7: Están vivos, pero atrapados.
8: Están vivos, pero atrapados. Está un espacio confinado y no han podido ser rescatados todavía.
6: On Thursday, José Alberto Gallipoli told us his son, daughter-in-law, and four-year-old grandson were trapped inside their living room after their eight-story building in La Guaira collapsed. Overnight, rescue teams were able to reach the family, pulling them out to safety, seemingly uninjured but visibly shaken up. But many more are still missing or unaccounted for inside countless collapsed buildings.
9: Why is that first 72 hours so critical?
10: Well, unfortunately, people that are trapped in rubble like that can't survive much longer than 72 hours, so reaching them quickly is essential.
6: Dan Hovey is with the aid organization Direct Relief, responding to emergencies all around the world. Venezuela, long plagued by failing infrastructure and a fractured healthcare system, is in need of immediate assistance.
10: That's what we call a compounding crisis. One of our focus areas over the next few weeks is to try to provide the supplies, the medical supplies, to equip those Venezuelan doctors and nurses.
6: The problems made even more challenging by damage to airports in the region. When getting supplies in is difficult, Hovey says financial assistance can play a role.
10: We provided a $50,000 cash grant to the Spanish search and rescue team, which will cover the deployment of their team from Spain.
6: Organizations, rescue teams, and governments from the world working hand in hand to deploy resources.
11: We're already deploying search and rescue teams from Fairfax County, Virginia, and Los Angeles.
6: But the people of Venezuela are growing anxious.
12: Estos militares que tienen aquí mismo montaron una tanqueta y vengan a echarle bola al pueblo, ayudar al pueblo.
6: As time continues to tick by.
13: La realidad es que Venezuela no está preparada para afrontar hechos de esta naturaleza.
6: Valerie Castro, NBC News.
5: It's time now for today's Money Minute. A new study shows that the number of people with a gambling disorder has been soaring in states that legalized sports betting. NBC's Ali Canal is here with more. So, Ali, the Supreme Court did pave the way to legalize online sports books back in 2018. Talk to us about the key takeaways from this study. Is it related to that?
14: Yeah, a really interesting study here, Ellison. So diagnoses of gambling disorder, they're 60% since 2018 in those states with legal sports betting, the biggest increase among young men. Now, gambling

0: legal change. Next up, let's talk a little reformation. The women's wear fashion brand has filed paperwork to go public on the New York Stock Exchange. The company hasn't yet disclosed how many shares it plans to sell or its expected price range. NBC News has reached out to Reformation for comment. And finally, if you're a Bank of America cardholder, your July 4th weekend just got a little more, well, cultured. B of A customers can now get free general admissions to more than 250 museums and cultural institutions across the country next weekend as part of the bank's Museums on Us program. So if you're looking for a break, maybe from the barbecues or the beach, you can trade them in for a little history at no extra cost if you're a B of A cardholder.
1: I love that. And right. I'm not. And now I'm like, what are we going to do about this, Chase? Are we going to get some little museums running?
0: I feel the same way. We got to get the other card members on board.
1: That's
0: we got to get culture out there. I know. It's great.
1: That's
0: it's 250,
1: really great.
0: America's 250 birthday.
1: Perfect. And when it's hot and you can be inside and have an activity where you're having
0: the
1: fun
0: AC
1: and learning.
0: Blowing on you. It's a perfect combo.
1: It's a win-win. Allie, thank you so much.
0: Thank
1: Appreciate you.
0: You.
1: And still to come, excitement over Taylor Swift and Travis Kelce's wedding, sparking some major wedding fever. We'll look back at the other celebrity ceremonies that forever left their mark on pop culture. Stay with us. You're watching NBC News Daily.
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0: Bottom of the hour now, here are some of the stories making headlines on NBC News Daily. Phoenix Mercury forward Alyssa Thomas has been suspended for one game after hitting Caitlin Clark in the throat. It happened during the Mercury's game against the Indiana Fever on Wednesday. Thomas was not called for a foul by referees during the game, but the WNBA reviewed the play afterward and gave her a flagrant 2 foul, which also comes with a $1,000 fine. The league called the play, quote, reckless. Thomas will serve her suspension tomorrow. Former National Security Advisor to President Trump, John Bolton, pleaded guilty today to one count of unauthorized retention of national defense information. Bolton, who served during President Trump's first term, was originally indicted in 2025 on 8 counts of transmission, as well as 10 counts of retention of national defense information. In court this morning, he admitted to receiving classified documents at his home and willfully sharing the national defense information with members of his family. John Bolton faces up to 5 years in prison and more than $2 million in fines. He's going to be sentenced in November. And a first for the UK, we are now seeing the tax records of a sitting monarch. Those records show King Charles has paid more than £30 million in taxes since he ascended to the throne in 2022. That's around $39 million US dollars. It was also announced today that King Charles and Queen Camilla will not live at Buckingham Palace once renovations are finished next year. Royal officials say the king and queen will still work out of the palace, but they'll continue living at nearby Clarence House. NBC News has learned about talks for a possible plea deal in the case of accused CEO killer Luigi Mangione. Sources familiar with the matter say his attorneys were in discussions with federal prosecutors earlier this week. He said in part, quote, this information attributed to anonymous sources is part of a troubling, deliberate pattern by prosecutors and law enforcement to prejudice Luigi, manipulate public opinion, and violate his constitutional right to a fair trial and an impartial jury. Mangione is charged with killing UnitedHealthcare CEO Brian Thompson in 2024. He has pleaded not guilty. NBC News legal analyst Misty Maris joins us now for more on this. So, Misty, plea talks are not unusual, right? But what do you make of it coming up in such a high-profile case like this one?
1: Yeah, plea deals are very common, and discussions about potential pleas often happen, you know, from the minute that there's an indictment all the way up until the trial, and actually sometimes before a verdict is even rendered. That's how often these discussions are happening. I do find it strange that we're finding out about it, because these types of discussions are protected. They're confidential. They happen behind closed doors. And the fact that this is public, I mean, we don't know where the information came from or if it's even true, but to the extent that it is, we could hear something about this coming up on Monday's hearing being brought up in federal court.
0: Misty, when it comes to Luigi Mangione, there's the federal case, right? There's also the state case. If in some world there was a plea deal reached in the federal case, is that something that would then or potentially have an impact on the state case?
1: Yes, Allison, and I think there might be a certain degree of strategy here. So with regard to the federal case, if a plea deal was reached, so Luigi Mangione pleads guilty to something, a sentencing recommendation is made, the defense will likely argue that the state case should be dismissed and can't go forward based on double jeopardy. Now, why does this matter that the federal case, we're talking about the federal plea before the state court trial? Because the double jeopardy rule is very different in New York State as opposed to the federal system. It's much more broad and has many more protections for defendants. So there's a viable motion from the defense to get this thrown out if there were a federal plea. Now, if that wasn't successful, and there's no guarantee that it would be, there's lots of exceptions to that New York rule. Well, then the defense has the door open to pursue that extreme emotional disturbance defense that we were speaking about last week that was, you know, withdrawn in a kind of a whiplash day last week. And part of the reason it may have been withdrawn is because it would have a very negative impact on the federal case. But if the federal case is resolved and goes away, well, then the door is really open to pursue that in a state court trial. So I think trying to resolve this federal case first, it's probably something the defense is thinking about from a strategy point of view.
0: Misty, you mentioned there's a hearing. Mangione's supposed to be back in court on Monday. Jury questionnaire, that's supposed to take place, right? Love when you get nerdy. That is actually something that's important here, right? Explain why that matters.
1: It's hugely important. So there's going to be 800 people in the veneer. So that's the potential jury pool. And those individuals will receive a jury questionnaire. And that questionnaire, its purpose is to weed out jurors that could have potential bias who may have already made a determination about the case. And so the way this happens is that both sides send in a proposed jury questionnaire. And here the defense and the prosecution have been fighting about what types of questions will actually make it before those potential jurors. So what the prosecution says is that some of the questions the defense wants are overly intrusive, repetitive, and designed to influence the jurors, where the defense says, we need to get into all issues regarding people's positions on healthcare and United Healthcare specifically. So a lot to hash out in court on Monday.
0: All right. Misty Maris, thanks, my friend. Appreciate it. The 4th of July is just around the corner, but the holiday travel rush already underway. AAA estimates more than 72 million Americans will hit the roads and take to the skies to ring in the nation's 250th birthday. And American Airlines is predicting a new July 4th record, with 8 million passengers and 80,000 flights expected from now through Monday, July 6th. Joining us now is NBC News correspondent Maggie Vespa, who is at Chicago O'Hare. I mean, Maggie, you were at one of the nation's busiest airports. What is the outlook where you are? And are higher airline prices having any impact on travel this year? The numbers seem to say maybe no.
2: Well, it's an interesting question. We'll get to that in a bit. First, we'll start with the outlook, because I got to tell you, our team was stunned when we realized the July 4th travel surge was already starting. We are 8 days out from the holiday, but TSA, AAA, the airlines all say the numbers are already ticking up. Passengers that I talked to today, some of them here for the 4th, some here for other reasons, none of them had any clue, Ellison, that they were walking into a holiday surge. Check this out. Were you ready for a travel surge, a July 4th travel surge?
3: I didn't even consider it. I didn't.
2: It's early. When you walked in, what did you think of the crowds?
4: Larger than normal.
2: Larger than normal.
4: Yeah, especially for a weekday.
2: Did you think that this might be the July 4th holiday travel surge?
4: No, I thought we would have beat it for sure.
2: So, okay, we talked about ticket prices, and Ellison, it's a great question, because here's the thing. We're seeing this record holiday surge, and it's kind of the exception to what's been an already sluggish summer because of ticket prices, experts say. Tickets are up 10% from last year. Now the average for a domestic airfare in the U.S. this summer, there it is, $515. So experts say you combine that with, remember, just a few months ago, we had those government shutdowns, TSA staffing shortages, airports were a mess across the country. They say a lot of people, a lot of Americans, have been hesitant to fly, more of them driving. So this is, again, really an anomaly and a shot in the arm for the industry.
0: I mean, Maggie, I don't have to tell daily viewers you travel a lot. They see you all over the place, but you do travel a lot. So do you have any hacks or tips for how people can maybe beat the holiday rush?
2: It would be so mean if we didn't want to share some of that insider info. We don't gatekeep here at NBC News. All right. So basically, let's boil this down. If you can fly, if you're flying and you still haven't booked your tickets, try to fly on the 4th. Experts say the 3rd and the 6th are going to be the craziest days at airports nationwide. You want to avoid those days. Forget those days. Drive times for the 4th. Basically, if you're driving the day before or after, hit the road before 11 a.m. If you're driving on the 4th, try to wait until at least mid-afternoon, like after 3 o'clock. The good news for those behind the wheel is that gas prices are down, dropping below $4 a gallon on average nationwide. So a little bit of good news there for an otherwise, again, hectic, crazy holiday week that's only, Ellison, just beginning.
0: Maggie Vespa, thank you. We appreciate it. Europe is scorching. Extreme heat warnings are in effect in several countries around the continent, including France, Spain, and the UK. But there is some relief on the way. NBC's Danielle Hamamjan has more.
5: Well, some good news from the French capital. The worst here has passed. However, temperatures do remain high, not only here in France, but across Western Europe. The hospitals in the capital at a breaking point. There have been dozens of cases of cardiac arrest, and authorities do not want to put any more pressure on those hospitals. They've started banning drinking alcohol in public spaces. They've also banned takeaway alcohol starting this evening throughout the weekend. The Pride Parade was meant to be held tomorrow in Paris, and that usually draws tens of thousands of people. That has now been delayed till September. We're seeing cooling areas for families, cooling baths in the street for people suffering from heat stroke and sunstroke. Now, scientists say the stifling heat wave gripping Western Europe is the most severe ever recorded. In Spain, public health officials believe up to 500 people may have been killed by this heat wave, And that is based not on a register, but based on previous mortality and temperature records. In the UK, London's ambulance service said Thursday it recorded its highest ever number of life-threatening emergencies just in one day. The Netherlands issuing its first ever red alert for heat, and Switzerland registering its hottest day ever in June. Now, temperatures have started to dip here as this heat wave starts moving towards Eastern Europe. Danielle Hamamjian, NBC News, Paris.
2: Danielle, thanks. So while Europe might finally be getting a break from the brutal temperatures in this country, especially on the East Coast, conditions are just starting to ramp up for the first heat wave of the year. Meanwhile, on the West Coast, conditions are becoming ripe for dangerous wildfires. In Utah, one of several wildfires burning is poised to become the most destructive and costly fire in that state's history, according to officials. NBC News meteorologist Bill Cairns is following the forecast for us. Bill, I mean, walk us through all of it, the wildfire threat and then the rest of the severe weather on the radar for this weekend and a little beyond.
6: Yeah, the heat wave will be a big story next week. But the biggest story today is what's happening in Utah and all through the Intermountain West, for that matter, because we have an unusually windy day for the end of June. This is all with a big pattern change with cooler air coming into the west and then the hot weather and the heat dome sliding to the east. So red flag warnings are up. And the area of greatest concern with the highest winds is going to be from areas around Salt Lake City southwards into northern Arizona. We have a chance for what we call extreme fire behavior. This is the highest risk you have when we talk about fire weather threats. And this includes the Cottonwood Fire, which is over 70,000 acres and zero containment.

0: Cube's Big Three is back. The most competitive basketball league on earth is on CBS this Saturday. Big Three All-Star Dwight Howard and the LA Riot take on Greg Monroe and the Dallas Power. Then in another clash of undefeated teams, Earl Clark and Coach Steven Jackson lead the DMV Trilogy against Montrezl Harrell, Coach Dr. J, and the Chicago Triplets. The game played the way you love. 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
1: Thank you. 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How experts say you should use these trackers to get a better night's sleep.
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2: 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Nice, right?

0: In today's mental health check, sleep trackers seem to be everywhere now, on wrists, fingers, even nightstands. A recent study published in the Journal of the American Medical Association found that about 36% of Americans are using some sort of sleep tracker. These devices promise to give us insight into how well we sleep. But how accurate are they, and how much should we trust those numbers? Joining us now is therapist Isra Nasir, and also with us is Dr. Carol Ash. She's a board-certified sleep specialist at the Deborah Heart and Lung Center. Okay, Isra, let's start with you, because I feel like there are a lot of people that have this story where I'm like, there was a period of time where my partner used this every night in the morning. I'd be like, did I sleep well? And you're like, do you feel okay, though, before we do the number thing? People live and die by these in a lot of ways, right? It's very important to people.
1: Yeah.
0: What do you make of them? Are they a good thing to be, like, tracking, or are there maybe some consequences that people maybe aren't factoring in?
1: You know, we're in this era of maxing everything, like protein, fiber, just maxing, and we're optimizing too much. And so sleep has become another frontier for people to compare and be perfectionist and metric themselves into optimizing it. And so I do think overall it has more of a harmful effect on us, because we start making judgments and conclusions based on the numbers, which

0: can cause more negative impact, especially on your mental health. So I think we should use it as information gathering to improve self-awareness.
1: What do you make of this, Dr. Ash? I know some people sometimes kind of look at it and think maybe the numbers tell them they're starting to get sick and kind of use it as a judgment call on overall health, too, or like something to diagnose themselves. That you say people should not be doing, right?
2: Yeah, absolutely, Allison. You know, sleep trackers are good for tracking sleep timing and routines. They help you identify patterns. They support healthy choices and routines. And they do increase awareness and how sleep relates to your well-being and wellness. But they're not so good for identifying sleep stages, the REM sleep, the deep sleep, and that brain activity. And you can't use it for a diagnosis. And sometimes people, as Isra is saying, they get really caught up in the numbers and they're chasing that score. And that can really increase your stress and not actually be helpful.
1: So Isra, how should people be using this? If you're being like, okay, I want to make sure that I'm getting the sleep that I need to feel better, to do better, like all of those good things that just come from a good night of sleep, but not take yourself down a path where it's not necessarily great for your mental health.
0: Yeah, like most things, we need to have really good boundaries around the sleep tracker. So not opening it first thing in the morning, so you're not starting your day from a place of judgment. It's really important to look at aggregate trends. So look at the whole week, look at 2 weeks, not every single day. So don't compulsively check it. And I'm a big believer in just listening to your body. If the numbers are off, but you feel rested and you feel happy, that's what we're actually aiming for.
1: So if you know, like, okay, I really struggle getting sleep and I'm using this because I know I have an issue and I'm using it maybe in conjunction with like other guidance and help, what should you do if you're like, I do need to work on my sleep and I do need to improve how much sleep I'm getting generally?
2: You know, your body knows what to do as long as you have the right habits. So you want to make sure you get to bed consistently at the same time every night, wake up the same time. You know, when you wind down, avoid the screens, right? And keep the room cool and dark. And wake up in the morning and expose yourself to that bright light. You want to avoid caffeine later in the afternoon and limit your alcohol. And use these trackers to track patterns and make choices, not to make a diagnosis. And, you know, they can help give you information.
1: We have like 30 seconds left, but what is your like advice for people who stress over like little things? It's always good to want to be better, but it can also add a lot of stress.
0: Yeah. So I think there's many ways to improve sleep hygiene outside of a tracker. There's a whole like format of sleep hygiene that you can actually do behaviorally to improve sleep before you turn to the tracker. So my take is let it be the last thing.
1: Dr. Ash, thank you both so much for being here. We appreciate it. Stay with us because there's a lot more news ahead. You are watching NBC News Daily.

0: 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A brief look at all the special functions and things you might not know we have.
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0: Need a good laugh? We know a place. Just for Laughs Radio brings you nonstop stand-up bits by the best comics in the game. 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And the punchline? 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
1: Researchers in Italy are now reading parts of ancient scrolls written nearly 2,000 years ago. So scientists thought these scrolls were lost to history, but now AI is helping to unlock their secrets. NBC's Claudio Lavanga has this story.
2: These ancient scrolls have been called the most inaccessible manuscripts in the world. They were found in the 18th century among the ruins of a villa owned by the father-in-law of Julius Caesar in Herculaneum, an ancient Roman town buried by the Vesuvius eruption in 79 AD that also destroyed nearby Pompeii. Entombed in volcanic ash for hundreds of years, these papyrus scrolls were intact. But most of them were so badly carbonized, any attempt to unwrap them could turn them into ash.
3: This is a complete unwrap of the entire scroll.
2: On Thursday, American and Italian researchers say they managed to virtually unwrap several scrolls and unveil new texts, titles, and authors unknown to history, ushering a new era for the study of the ancient world. In them, experts found philosophical thoughts like, we will inquire into something, but we will not grasp it if in some way we depart from ourselves and from our own nature. In another one, the author appears to praise practical wisdom.
4: It's been a long time since the classical period, and we feel a distance from that culture. And then you read the words, and then the distance shrinks.
2: The University of Kentucky developed the virtual unwrapping technique years ago, but the ink in the Herculaneum scrolls was still invisible to the human eye. So in 2023, they launched a $1 million Vesuvius challenge. They made the scrolls' images public and challenged people around the world to find a way to read them. Within months, three students, including an American, used AI to read the first letters in ancient Greek from the papyrus and shared the prize. Since then, researchers say they managed to read 10% of the scrolls, and it's only a matter of time until they unwrap them all. Claudio Lavanga, NBC News, Rome.
1: As we get closer to Taylor Swift and Travis Kelce's wedding, the speculation of every aspect of the big event continues to grow. But it is not the first time the public has been captivated by a celebrity wedding. NBC's Kaylee Hartung takes a look back at other notable nuptials.
5: The wedding of your English teacher and your gym teacher is almost here. But don't let those humble titles fool you. You belong with me. The couple's upcoming ceremony is being called America's Royal Wedding. But before there was Taylor and Travis, Prince Charles and Lady Diana Spencer captivated more than 750 million TV viewers at their fairy tale, dubbed the Wedding of the Century, back in 1981. 30 years later, another beautiful dress and diamond tiara also transformed Kate Middleton into a princess when she married Diana's son, Prince William. Here in America, we have our own version of royal weddings. Brad and Jen, Ben and Jennifer, George and Amal, and of course, John F. Kennedy Jr. and Carolyn Bessette, as depicted in this year's hit TV show, Love Story. In 2000, when Jennifer Aniston said I do to Brad Pitt on a bluff in Malibu, she took the sexiest man alive off the market in a lavish, star-studded event. Like Madonna's 1985 wedding to Sean Penn, also in Malibu. Helicopters packed with paparazzi buzzed overhead at both events. The almost wedding of Jennifer Lopez and Ben Affleck in 2002 was covered by so much paparazzi, they were dubbed Bennifer, but broke up before the wedding. Finally, marrying 20 years later, Hollywood's longtime most eligible bachelor, George Clooney, retired that title when he met and married human rights lawyer Amal Clooney. The couple's 2014 Venice wedding was held at a luxury resort in a multi-day extravaganza.
6: People follow the love stories of these stars that they're a fan of. So to see them finally find a happy ending, it gives people hope and excitement.
5: Kaylee Hartung, NBC News.
1: It'll be one to watch for sure. Kaylee, thank you so much. And I am Ellison Barber. You are watching NBC News Daily. Stay with us.

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0: Welcome to Meet the Press Now. I'm Garrett Hake in New York as President Trump tries to turn his focus to November's elections, even as tensions he's created with his own party and the increasingly tenuous agreement with Iran threaten to stymie his midterm message. Today, President Trump delivering the keynote address at the Faith and Freedom Coalition conference as he looks to rally his base. The president focusing much of his midterm messaging today on Tuesday's victories by Democratic Socialist candidates here in New York, calling them communists and a threat to the country.
1: And as you saw with the communists elected in New York City recently, they're communists, they're not social Democrats. They want to completely destroy the traditional American way of life. It's becoming a communist party. These are not social Democrats. These are hardcore godless communists. They're godless communists. All communists are godless. They don't believe in God. This is the most serious threat to our country since its existence, in my opinion, 250 years ago. This is a major threat to our country.
0: And it comes as the president is stepping on his own agenda, complicating Republican lawmakers' efforts to highlight their work to lower the costs for voters. Earlier this week, Mr. Trump abruptly announced, to the shock and dismay of many in his party, that he was canceling an event to sign the bipartisan housing bill that passed with overwhelming support, demanding Republicans pass his overhauling voting access bill first. After a multi-hour meeting at the White House yesterday, Speaker Johnson sounded optimistic.
2: A very productive meeting. We're on exactly the same page. He wants to ensure that we stop any blockade in the House. Congress has work to do, and that's what we're going to do. The majority party should never be voting down rules. We got to be able to move forward on legislation and continue the America First agenda. And so we're happy to do that. It's another day at the office. You know, this is the process in an era with small margins, but we'll get the job done.
0: But today, President Trump again expressing his frustration with Republicans standing in the way of the Save America Act.
1: All voters must show photo ID. Not so bad. Huh? All voters must provide proof of citizenship. Is that so hard? And you're fighting the Democrats and a few Republicans who are doing a tremendous disservice to this country.
0: Meanwhile, tensions with Iran are once again escalating, which could further complicate the president's midterm message on the economy. The president confirming today that Iran fired four drones at a cargo ship in the Strait of Hormuz, saying the U.S. knocked down three of them and calling the attack a foolish violation of the ceasefire. Since striking the deal with Iran, President Trump has been touting the reopening of the Strait of Hormuz, claiming it will bring down gas prices. And oil prices are almost back down to pre-war levels, coming down below $70 a barrel for the first time since the war began almost 4 months ago. But any disruption in the strait or further violations of the ceasefire could threaten that progress. And moments ago in the Oval Office, President Trump reacting to Iran's attack on that cargo ship in the strait yesterday.
3: You said that Iran violated the ceasefire. Will they face any consequences?
4: Well, you'll find out.
3: Do you consider the ceasefire to still be in place?
4: I don't like the fact that they took a shot yesterday. Actually, four. We knocked down three at a ship. Not an allied ship, but a ship, a very expensive ship. And it was fine, but it took a little beating. They shouldn't be doing that. So you'll find out.
0: Joining me to break it all down now is NBC News senior White House correspondent Gabe Gutierrez, NBC News senior national correspondent or national security correspondent Courtney Kuby, and NBC News business and economy reporter Ali Canal. So, Gabe, what did you make of the president's message today? How much of what we heard today do you think will be a consistent part of the midterm message?
5: Well, Garrett, certainly what you just described, the president referring to Democrats as communists, that's something we expect to hear quite a bit of over the next couple of months, because we have been hearing it now for the last couple of days, ever since those primary victories by those Democratic candidates in New York that were backed by the New York mayor, Zohran Mamdani. Now, President Trump over the last several days has been escalating that message during his speech at the Faith and Freedom Coalition today. As you stated, that was a large part of his message, but also what we just heard in the Oval Office, this religious Freedom Commission, this draft report that is now being put forward, recommending basically replacing the idea of the separation of church and state. The president certainly playing to his base right here and trying to polarize the electorate. You have, you know, him trying to play to his base while also denigrating Democrats and referring to them as godless communists, something that we heard several times during his speech today over at the Washington Hilton, Garrett.
0: How much is he complicating the midterm play here with these constant infighting with the Republican Party? Do they need to put this sort of behind him, whether it's on Iran or on the SAVE Act, if he actually wants to focus on affordability?
5: Well, look, Garrett, you know as well as I do, he doesn't seem to care much about what congressional Republicans think. However, you're right. I mean, he lashed out at what he called grandstanders in the Republican Party overnight after meeting with House Speaker Mike Johnson yesterday. But at the same time, he canceled that signing ceremony yesterday, something that so many congressional Republicans have been looking forward to, looking to make it a part of their midterm message. And now the question is, you know, what happens next in that in this rift between the Republican Party? It still remains unclear whether the president will go along with some of these congressional Republicans as their agenda at the moment seems to be stalled in Congress, with representatives like Ana Paulina Luna, some hardliners, wanting to bring all of this to a halt. And yet the president says that they're now grandstanding. This is still being ironed out on the Hill, obviously. Yeah.
0: On the subject of grandstanding, do we have any update on when or even if the president will sign that housing bill?
5: You know, the White House has not said whether he does indeed plan to sign it. Of course, now that it's supposedly been transmitted to the White House, it will become law in 10 days. We haven't gotten any indication that he plans to veto it at this point. So it could be that he just does nothing and it becomes law automatically within 10 days. But again, it took away that nice, big, shiny press conference and signing ceremony that many congressional Republicans have been wanting ahead of this midterm campaign, Gary.
0: All right, Gabe Gutierrez on the North Lawn. Gabe, thank you. So, Courtney, I'll turn to you now. What more do we know about the situation in the Strait? Has the president described it accurately-ish?
6: We don't really know, actually. We do know. I mean, the facts that we know to be true are that at least one Iranian drone, we believe fired by the Islamic Revolutionary Guard Corps, the IRGC, one drone did hit a commercial ship. The U.S. military shot down at least one other drone. That's really all that we know about the situation beyond what President Trump has now been saying several times today and posting on social media. Now, at this point, we're not aware of any further firing beyond this one yesterday by the IRGC. But President Trump sort of upping the ante on it today when he posted that it was this violation of the ceasefire, as you just read on social media. Mm-hmm. So now the big question is, will there be any kind of a U.S. Response to the violation of the ceasefire? Since the memorandum of understanding was signed on June 17th, we have not seen the back and forth in the Strait of Hormuz that we were seeing every single day there for weeks and weeks. So it's, again, we're really in sort of a wait and see mode to see whether these threats by the IRGC that they carried out, at least on this one occasion, whether they continue and whether it really does have an impact on the ceasefire going forward.
0: And Vice President Vance said that the U.S. and Iran had established some kind of communications line to avoid a potential military confrontation. Do we know anything about that? Was it made use of here?
6: We have no idea about it. We haven't gotten any information from the administration that it, number one, that it's actually that any kind of a framework even exists for what this is, or that it actually has been implemented in any way. Now, the military does have a history of something like this, and you'll recall something called the deconfliction line with Russia,
0: right,
6: that existed for years over Syria. I mean, that worked. You had a U.S. colonel, generally with a Russian colonel, on the other end of a phone. It was literally a red phone, and they would pick it up if, in fact, one of them was going to be flying in an airspace that was reaching or near where the other military was operating, and it worked for years, where they were able to deconflict the airspace there. It's not clear if that's going to sort of be the maritime version of that, but we are asking those questions.
0: And let me ask you about the war within this war. We had Secretary Rubio today announcing a framework of an agreement between Israel and Lebanon. But if Hezbollah isn't part of that framework, what's it worth?
6: Yeah, and this has been the issue with these talks the entire time now. Every round of these talks is, without Hezbollah involved in it, if there is some sort of an agreement for a ceasefire, whatever it is, it's generally not been implemented, at least not fully implemented, on the ground in Lebanon. Now, this could be, if in fact Israel has agreed to something that includes them pulling their forces back closer to the border, is it possible that Hezbollah will look at that and will make some sort of a advancement towards some sort of a peace deal? It's possible, but so far these talks have not really yielded a whole lot on the ground. The one thing that is potentially possible is that this could be a step in the right direction if, in fact, we see some sort of a change to not only the Israeli forces where they are inside Lebanon, but to how they are operating there. I mean, Garrett, it's not getting a lot of attention, but, you know, more than 4,000 people have died in Lebanon since March. It's a huge number, yeah. About 40 Israeli soldiers as well, service members as well. So the fighting there has continued, despite the fact that we've all been very focused on Iran.
0: Right. I mean, it's a major theater within this war. Courtney Kuby, thank you for that reporting. I want to turn now to Ali Canal here with me. And so, Ali, what are we seeing from oil markets? Are they concerned? Are we seeing any kind of like wobble in the pricing based on what we've seen in the Strait?
7: Well, it seems like markets are betting that the worst case scenario has been avoided at this point. We saw U.S. crude oil fall below $70 for the first time since the war began. And remember, pre-war, crude was trading near $67 a barrel. So this is a pretty significant move here. And it comes as more ships are moving through the Strait of Hormuz, those fears that we could be facing a major supply crunch, that's starting to ease. But analysts say that there are still risks ahead. There could be more attacks on some of these ships. There could be mines in the Strait. Obviously, as you know, the messaging has been really back and forth here. So investors are still watching this area and the developments in the Strait very closely.
0: And we've heard the president complaining about the lag between oil prices really plummeting and gas prices coming down much more slowly. What is that attributable to? And do you think we'll see gas prices continue to fall?
7: Yeah, I mean, gas prices have already fallen pretty significantly at this point. The national average is right now at around $3.90 a gallon, down more than 60 cents from its most recent peak. But gas prices do not fall as quickly as oil prices. And that's because refineries, distributors, those retail locations, so the actual gas stations, they're dealing with oil that was purchased at those higher levels. So this is likely going to take some weeks to go until consumers see a significant pullback. And that's, of course, assuming that oil prices stay at along these levels. And also, it's important to remember that we're in the summer months. Demand is usually higher this time of year. So that tends to cause gas prices to drift up just a little bit.
0: And while I have you, the president has also threatened a 100% tariff on countries that implement a digital services tax on the U.S. Can you just explain to folks what this even is and how it would work?
7: Yeah, remember tariffs? We haven't talked about tariffs in a little bit.
0: Still last year.
7: Yeah, right? This is really about U.S. And EU trade relations. So several European countries, they've considered or adopted these digital services taxes. So it's basically a tax on the revenue that large tech companies earn on the users in those specific countries. So this really affects those big companies like Google, Meta, Apple, Amazon. Now, for now, this is just a threat. But of course, if that goes through, then a lot of those imports from those countries, so those goods that we get from Europe, they could become more expensive for U.S. businesses and therefore consumers. But we'll see. I mean, this could just be a negotiating tool. But again, it's a good reminder that tariffs are still an impact here. We talk a lot about oil prices, even the AI build out, how that's been impacting inflation. But tariffs, you know, they're still working in the background here.
0: All right, Ali, also still working here in the background.
7: Yes.
0: At Friday afternoon. Thank you for being with us. And joining me now is South Dakota Republican Congressman Dusty Johnson. Congressman, thank you for being with us. I want to begin with that dust up we were just discussing earlier in the week, where the president, after he canceled this signing of that bipartisan housing affordability bill, that's a mouthful, over the Save America Act. Was that a mistake by the president to cancel that moment?
8: I wish the president would have signed the bill. It's an incredibly strong piece of legislation. It would bring down the price of housing in this country over time. Democrats like it. Republicans like it. It had a huge number of the president's key priorities. So I wish he would have taken a big victory lap. I think it would have been a nice moment for our country. But listen, he's a big boy. He doesn't take orders from me. I think he is going to see his way towards signing the bill. I hope he does, because it is absolutely the right policy for this country.
0: This is not the first time that the president has held up some piece of legislation because of his desire to get the Save America Act passed. Does somebody, be it Mike Johnson or somebody else, need to have sort of a more direct conversation with him about the feasibility of that project at this point?
8: I think lots of members of both the House and the Senate have tried to tell the president what the president already knows. I mean, the president is not a dumb guy. You can't get anything done in the House without 218 votes, and you can't get anything done in the Senate without 51 or 60 votes. And when it comes to getting rid of the filibuster, the president doesn't have 60 votes, and he doesn't even have 51 votes.
0: Right.
8: And so I know that can frustrate some of us. But the reality is that those numbers are not going to change just because I take to national news or I take to Twitter and complain about it. The changing hearts and minds of legislative colleagues takes some time.
0: What's your sense of how voters are looking at this and the idea that, you know, is the president threatening the Republican agenda, popular stuff that you've been able to pass, by focusing on bills that cannot pass?
8: Well, let's keep in mind that most Americans are pretty busy living everyday life. They absolutely care about things like affordability, but they're not involved in the nuances of what does Congressman Dusty Johnson think they need to do today. Of course, I wish more people listened to me. But I think ultimately the midterms will turn not on news of the day here in June, but on actual facts on the ground and how people feel about them in October. And I think now is, listen, we should do the housing bill just because it's good policy. Mm-hmm. I would note, though, that it's also really good politics come October.
0: Yeah, I mean, to that end, the top issue for voters in poll after poll has been the cost of living. I mean, they care about it now in June. I think they'll probably still care about it in October, to your point. I mean, the president, when he canceled this signing, said the housing bill was, and this is a quote, of minor importance compared to lower interest rates. Even FISA pales in comparison to passing the Save America Act. I know your point is that we're still 4 months out, but I don't see any indication to think the president's going to suddenly want to not talk about this in, you know, October, November.
8: Oh, of course, the president's going to want to talk about it. And by the way, I want to talk about election integrity, too. Mm-hmm. And I think this is like an 80-20, maybe 90-10 issue. So aside from being good
0: parts
8: policy,
0: But
8: when it comes to a photo ID to vote, that has worked really well in South Dakota for a lot of years. It doesn't disenfranchise people. You and I both know that people are using a photo ID on the regular to conduct business, from picking up football tickets at will call to getting on an airplane or buying a six pack of beer. But the president is certainly allowed to care about more than one issue at once. And so I do think clearly he cares about FISA. That's the guardrails around the mm-hmm. ability of our government to surveil suspected terrorists. And he can also care about affordability and care about election integrity.
0: I want to ask you about Iran now. The president signed that agreement with Iran last week. Today, he confirmed that there was an Iranian drone strike of some kind on cargo ships in the Strait of Hormuz. He called that a violation of the ceasefire. The U.S. has already lifted oil sanctions as part of this agreement. Are you concerned that we might have prematurely rewarded Iran given their ongoing behavior here?
8: One thing I have figured out in 8 years in Congress is that it is really easy to criticize foreign affairs. It's really hard to get them right. It's really hard. None of these decisions are easy decisions. We are not dealing with good faith actors when we're dealing with Iran. We're dealing with tyrannical Islamic zealots. And listen, we shouldn't trust these guys at all. But we also do need to get toward a ceasefire. Nobody wants a forever war. The only thing that these crazy guys understand is power. That doesn't mean that we should needlessly saber rattle. But it does mean that I think we don't want to rush into escalatory tactics, even if they break a ceasefire. There is a real hard needle to be thread here. I know the president is trying to do his best. If we're being honest, we are not in a great spot. But had we not engaged in this conflict, we would also not be in a great spot. It's not like the alternative of just letting Iran develop a nuclear weapon. I mean, they were getting ever closer to breakout time. Mm-hmm. The time for away from one bomb was just a few weeks. And the breakout time from some pretty exquisite missile technology was only a few months. And so foreign affairs is very difficult. I think the president is doing his best.
0: There's nothing in this deal that changes their posture on missile technology, though. It's something I've asked the president about directly. I mean, to your point, though, I mean, you said you're not inclined to necessarily criticize him because this is so hard. But some people would say this is actually what Congress should be doing. Not only should be criticizing, but should have a bigger role in this deal. There should be a formal treaty. I mean, what role do you think Congress should play in certifying or reviewing or having oversight over whatever agreement the president strikes moving forward?
8: Oh, I didn't say that people shouldn't criticize. I just said that it's easy to criticize.
0: Fair.
8: And I think when it comes to foreign affairs, people on both sides of the aisle and lots of folks in the middle, I think they just want to be thoughtful. I think they want to measure twice before they cut once with some, you know, backbench criticism. And I have absolutely conveyed my thoughts on this conflict and the ceasefire to the administration. I am no shrinking violet. And honestly, almost none of my colleagues are. So Congress has not been passive here. We vote on war powers most every week that we're in session. And there is a robust back and forth between the executive and the legislative branches, as there should be. Now, you're right. There is nothing in this deal that slows down Iran's ability to go get a nuclear weapon. What did clearly slow it down was thousands of munitions dropped onto their critical infrastructure. And although now we're not in a great spot, I think we would have been in a worse spot had we not flown those sorties.
0: Congressman, we just have a little bit of time left. I want to ask you about your recent primary loss in the South Dakota governor's race. As someone who covered you for a long time, I was surprised to see that, although probably not as surprised as you were. You said that part of the reason you lost was, quote, it's not a good time to be connected to Washington, D.C. Can you talk a little bit more about that?
8: Well, of course, thank you for picking at the scab
0: that sorry,
8: is my recent electoral loss. No, of course, it's fair game, and it's the kind of thing that as Americans we should be talking about. You know, there are really it's a little too simplistic to say that there are two camps in Washington, and it's not Democrats and Republicans. It is those on the extremes who seek political celebrity and those who are trying to find their way toward common ground. Common ground, a powerfully effective tool for American governance over the course of the last 250 years. But the primary electorate, that marketplace, doesn't much reward common ground finding these days. I'm not complaining about it. Every time I engaged in what was good governance, I understood that it wasn't always good politics. I felt duty bound to do it anyway, and that's okay. I have no doubt this great American experiment will continue and will be successful even if Dusty Johnson is not in office.
0: It'll be hard to imagine. Do you think your party can survive the kind of loyalty tests that make it harder to be a governing, get-it-done Republican?
8: Oh, people talk about this loyalty test. I don't know that it is anywhere near as effective day-to-day as people assume. I mean, when the president was talking about invading Greenland, there were plenty of contrary voices within his own party. When the president was accepted the Qatari jet, there were plenty of contrary voices within his own party. The president wanted to do a $3,000 or $5,000 tariff dividend to Americans. That hasn't happened yet.
0: True.
8: The president wants the Save America Act done. It's not like the Senate is all gotten into lockstep on getting that done. So I don't think that there is a loyalty test. And I think focusing on just one party is a mistake. Here's the reality. We are in an ever-increasing time of populism and extremism. You look at the Democratic New York primaries on Tuesday. Man alive, it is a bad time to be a normal. And I don't think we're going to get good governance if we continue to turn toward the extreme poles of these parties. That should not be the American way.
0: Well, Congressman, you've teased our next block nicely when we will be talking about those races in New York. So I thank you for your production value to this show today. And I thank you for your service in Congress and for your time today.
8: Thanks much.
0: All right. Take care. And coming up, the mounting death toll and urgent search for the missing in Venezuela, where the scale of the devastation from this week's earthquake disaster is starting to come into view. Plus, could the path to House control come down to a battleground district in New York's Hudson Valley? I'll speak to the Democrat working to flip the Republican-held swing seat. You're watching Meet the Press now.
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0: Welcome back. The death toll in Venezuela continues to climb after those massive back-to-back earthquakes. The government says at least 920 people are dead and more than 3,000 injured. And a new estimate from the U.S. Geological Survey predicts that the death toll could reach more than 10,000 people as the level of destruction comes into clearer view. In a race against time, rescue teams have been working around the clock to locate people trapped since the earthquake hit on Wednesday. Volunteers cheering as a survivor was pulled from the rubble of a collapsed building earlier today and then safely put onto a stretcher. In South Florida, which is home to a large Venezuelan-American community, volunteers are mobilizing to collect humanitarian supplies. NBC's George Solis joins me now from Doral, Florida. And George, obviously in little Venezuela there in Doral. How are volunteers there responding to this disaster?
1: Garrett, they are coming out in droves. This community has showed up in a big way. As you mentioned, this area, affectionately known as Doral's Whale. You could see just the number of volunteers here that are packing all of this relief. And we were told by the Global Empowerment Mission, GEM, who is organizing all of this at the State Department, the U.S. State Department, has greenlit all of this relief to get into Venezuela by this weekend. Now, of course, they wish it could have been a heck of a lot sooner, but with all the logistics, the airport being closed, this is the challenge that groups and nonprofits are facing that aren't the U.S. military, who is already on the ground mobilizing, offering air support, offering logistics, offering life-saving care, and obviously a lot more of the assessment of that bigger picture of damage that we know we're going to see in the days and weeks ahead. We've been talking to people, volunteers here, some who showed up on their day off, just wanted to be here because they were compelled to do so, about why it was so important to help today. Take a listen.
2: I have never, in all of the time that I've been here, seen a response as profound as this one. People coming from a couple of hours away to volunteer on their days off, hundreds of cars pulling up, filled to the brim with donated supplies. This is what it takes.
1: Yeah, Garrett, it is a Herculean effort. And when we've been talking to people with family in Venezuela, some who are still unaccounted for. I mean, again, when you look at the images of just the rampant destruction there, you have to wonder, a lot of these families holding on to hope that their loved ones will be found. We talked to one family whose their nephew was found in the rubble after hours. He's in recovery right now, but their 14-year-old niece is still missing. They are hoping that she is pulled out, but they said, just based on the images, they're trying to be realistic. I mean, this is the reality that some families are facing right now, not just here in South Florida, where there is a large Venezuelan community, but really around the globe as we've seen this widespread humanitarian effort unfolding in real time, Garrett.
0: Yeah, the pictures are horrifying. It's just a terrible story. George Solis, thank you for your reporting. And up next, meet the candidate. My next guest is the Democrat who just won this week's primary to take on New York Republican Congressman Mike Lawler in one of November's most crucial House races. Stay with us on Meet the Press Now.
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0: Welcome back. As Democrats try to take back the House in November, one of the most closely watched midterm races will be in upstate New York. That's where Army combat veteran and former national security official Kate Conley will be facing off against incumbent Republican Congressman Mike Lawler after winning her primary earlier this week. And earlier this year, the Cook Political Report shifted the Hudson Valley District from lean Republican to straight toss-up, with Democrats eyeing the district as one of the most gettable for them come November. And joining me now is Kate Conley. Kate, thank you for being with us. I'll just start here. Your district is one of the prime pickup opportunities for Democrats in November. I don't have to tell you the stakes. How do you thread that needle of mobilizing, you know, so the Democrats who voted for your progressive opponent in the primary while also winning over enough of those voters who have supported Congressman Lawler in the past?
2: Garrett, thanks so much for having me. And at the end of the day, the message is simple. People here in New York 17 deserve better. Since Mike Lawler has been elected in November of 2022, life has only gotten harder for folks in terms of putting food on the table, keeping a roof over their heads, affording health care, or keeping the lights on. And that's impacting families across the political spectrum. It's not just a Democratic problem or Republican problem. It's a problem for working families in the Hudson Valley and across the country. And when we talk about what's happening on nationally, where you see this administration that is just absolutely adding to the crisis that is the affordability, you know, crisis that folks are facing, people deserve better. People deserve a representative that's actually going to fight for them and to make their problems a priority, not their own political ambition. And when it comes to Mike Lawler, it has been very clear that his priority is himself.
0: Your primary victory as a more moderate candidate on Tuesday coincided with a number of wins by left-wing candidates and Democratic socialists down here in New York City. I want to play what one of those candidates, Brad Lander, said on this program yesterday.
9: The general election is where we go build unity and support each other. So I'll be out working for Kate Conley up in the Hudson Valley and Pat Ryan. You know, I knocked doors 2 years ago for Tom Suozzi and Laura Gillen out on Long Island. I joked I did it in, like, you know, mustache and glasses so I wouldn't hurt them. So there's been plenty of times when I have supported more moderate candidates. I want the same in the other direction.
0: Do you welcome Brad Lander campaigning with you? And if so, would you make him wear the mustache and glasses?
2: Look, I welcome anyone here in this district that believes that people deserve representation that is going to fight for them, that's going to fight to lower costs, that's going to take on corruption in government, and is going to put people first. Because at the end of the day, that is not a Democratic issue or a Republican issue. What we're talking about is an American issue, and how do we help American working families? I think this is a big part of what we must do as not just a Democratic Party, but a country, is realize that the political dysfunction is what is tearing this country apart and what is making it so hard for families who are working two jobs to just make ends meet. And we owe it to them to be better, to do better. And so I think the more we can tear down political silos and these different groups that, you know, we put ourselves in, the better as a nation we are going to be.
0: I'm hearing from you a pretty tight focus on some of these economic issues, but some of these other Democrats have called for things like abolishing ICE. Is that a position you support? Like, how would you square something like that with your own beliefs?
2: So when it comes to the government's responsibility to the American people, it is the safety and security of the American people at the top of that list. And when you look at things like immigration, look, you can support immigration and recognize that this nation has been successful and is going to need immigration to be successful going forward. And immigration's been a huge part of that. And also say, look, border security is national security. And we need to make sure that terror groups and drug cartels and criminals aren't coming into this country. But what we saw earlier this year in January, when federal agents on American streets assaulted and killed American citizens, the very people they were sworn to serve and protect. That is wrong. And instead of calling for an investigation, instead of calling for transparency, this administration tried to cover it up and lie about the victims. That's not a Republican issue or a Democratic issue. That's an American issue. And I think going back to the things that unite us and focusing on those problems that are driving families to desperate points, it really does come down to, can they feed their families? Can they keep a roof over their heads? And I think for Democrats to be successful, we've got to focus on that and deliver.
0: I hear you loud and clear, but I do think there are other issues that are kind of in the zeitgeist, and one of those has been Israel. Congressman Josh Gottheimer said this about the anti-Israel views of some of those candidates we were talking about earlier. He said, "The socialists have put their own personal hatred above our national security and our promises to our allies. It's a growing cancer, and we can't let it spread, and we cannot ignore it." What do you make of that statement? And does that kind of friction between these more socialist candidates and moderate candidates like yourself concern you?
2: Democratic voters here in New York 17 elected a proud West Point graduate and Army Special Operations combat veteran of 16 years and six tours. I am a proud American, and a responsibility to service to this country and to our community, that's what led me to go to West Point after 9/11.
0: Mm-hmm.
2: And I do believe that going back to, look, as a nation, there is far more that unites us than divides us. And when you talk about what resonates with people here in New York 17, service to country and community matters. And talking about what it's going to take to beat Lawler in November, we're going to keep building on what we did in the primary, which is bringing people together, where even if they don't share my party affiliation, we share values. And that's what we need to be focusing on.
0: The president has been hammering some of your ticket mates here in New York as communists. Mike Lawler's made it pretty clear he wants to use that same tactic, kind of lump all Democrats in together, lump you in with them. Do you think your background, your service, your West Point education inoculates you from some of those attacks?
2: I am a proud American, and America is the best democracy in the world. And I have committed my life to defending it, to serving it, and that is why I'm in this fight now. Because I'm watching this administration literally attack the founding values this country I love and was willing to die for was founded upon. And I refuse to allow that kind of corruption to be what drives the direction of America's future. And so Mike Lawler should be focusing on more on how to stand up to Trump and what is going on and stop bending the knee and recognize that our country right now needs people who are going to fight for it.
0: I think if Mike Lawler were here right now, he'd say one of his big accomplishments in Congress was fighting for the state and local tax deduction, the SALT cap, that issue, which was a huge part of the president's first year. Is that accomplishment of his that you would look to build on? Is there anything that he's done that you would tell voters you would like to continue upon should you be elected in November?
2: The SALT tax cap, which was expiring in its entirety in 2025, where Mike Lawler voted to make it permanent, is not a gift. He just made a permanent tax increase for middle-class New Yorkers right here in the Hudson Valley, too. And when you look back at the history of the SALT tax cap, we didn't have one for over 100 years as America. It was Trump in 2017 with his tax bill to punish New York, to punish California, that first implemented the SALT tax cap. And that was expiring in 2025. And instead of letting it expire, Mike Lawler made it permanent with his vote.
0: All right, Kate Conley, thank you for your time and for your service. Congrats on the win and good luck out on the trail.
2: Thanks so much, Garrett. Appreciate you having me on.
0: And we have a bit of breaking news. The U.S. has struck Iran in response to the attack on that commercial vessel in the Strait yesterday we told you about earlier. Back with us now is NBC's Courtney Kuby and Gabe Gutierrez. So, Courtney, I'll start with you. What do we know about the specifics of this strike by the U.S.?
10: Yeah, so the U.S. military, they're calling this, as you said, a direct response to the Iranian drone strike on a commercial ship in the Strait of Hormuz yesterday. So the U.S. is saying this is basically a pretty proportional response to that strike. They hit things like Iranian missile and drone storage facilities, coastal radar sites. Why this may sound familiar to you, Garrett, mm-hmm. is because this is very similar to the pattern that we were seeing several weeks ago before that memorandum of understanding was signed on June 17th in Versailles. The Iran would fire, in many cases, it was these sorts of one-way attack drones. In some cases, it was these small, fast attack boats. And then in some cases, it was even surface-to-air missiles. But they were firing them at ships that were trying to transit through the Strait of Hormuz. The U.S. military was often responding, often shooting some of those down, even targeting some of those fast boats. And then after sort of a buildup of time of those Iranian more offensive actions, the U.S. military would carry out a number of strikes at the site of where those offensive projectiles, whatever they were, were launching from. So again, they would go after their drone storage facilities or perhaps their drone launching sites, missile storage facilities. Coastal radars was also a big one because, of course, that's how they what they used to fire off drones and missiles, how they were able to direct them. So what's significant about this, though, Garrett, is not just the target's location. It's that this is the first time the U.S. military has struck inside Iran since about a week or so before that memorandum of understanding was signed on June 17th.

0: Cube's Big Three is back. The most competitive basketball league on earth is on CBS this Saturday. Big Three All-Star Dwight Howard and the LA Riot take on Greg Monroe and the Dallas Power. Then in another clash of undefeated teams, Earl Clark and Coach Steven Jackson lead the DMV Trilogy against Montrezl Harrell, Coach Dr. J, and the Chicago Triplets. The game played the way you love. Watch live Saturday on CBS at 4 p.m. Eastern, 1 p.m. Pacific, and catch replays Monday on BET. 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
1: Whether he considered the ceasefire to still be in place. But the administration, they never say that they consider the ceasefire to be over. The president, other top administration officials have tried to make the argument that there's these small one-offs here and there that it might take a while for a ceasefire to take hold, or there might be, small skirmishes that doesn't mean the entire deal is blown up. But what Courtney points out is exactly right. Will Iran counter? Will there be some sort of an escalation here, or whether this U.S. response will it be considered proportional and tensions de-escalate after that? It's too soon to tell at this point, Gary.
2: Gabe, forgive me for putting you on the spot here, and maybe Courtney knows the answer to this too, but have we heard anything from the Iranians about why they fired on this ship and other instances where they've fired on shipping or on U.S. personnel? They've sort of laid it off on being related to Lebanon and Hezbollah, but what do we know about why Iran says they did this?
1: Well, Garrett, the Iranians have said they have not publicly acknowledged this particular incident, but they have said that ships traveling through the strait must go through a specific route through a coastal area as well. So they haven't really, specified why this particular ship was attacked, but they have put parameters on how the ships are supposed to travel through the strait.
2: And Courtney, I'll come back to you for a second here. How many assets are sort of still available to the U.S. in the region? Has there been any drawdown since the Memorandum of Understanding? I mean, the blockade as it existed is over, but are all those ships and assets still in place in the region?
3: Bit, but they still have pretty much all the firepower available to them that was there when the ceasefire began. And keep in mind, during that time, both sides have actually been able to sort of refit. So the U.S. has been able to take the missiles that were fired off of ships and restock them. Many of the aircraft that were there, they've had time to rest. They've even brought in an additional carrier air wing, an additional carrier strike group. The Iranians have done the same thing. They've been trying to sort of reset should, in fact, major combat operations restart. Again, and I want to stress this, this appears to be right now a direct response to the Iranian drone strike from yesterday against the commercial ship. The military is describing this as somewhat proportional. Mm-hmm. At this point, this is not a resumption of major combat operations,
2: right.
3: But what we have to watch for is whether it does escalate into something even bigger.
2: And Gabe, on the political ramifications of this, I mean, how much more complicated does this make the talks around turning the MOU into something more concrete? There's nothing in there about drones, although there is obviously language about the strait being open for navigation. To the degree that the vice president, Steve Witkoff, Jared Kushner are still involved, how do you pick back up tomorrow or Monday and keep working with incidents like this popping back up?
1: Well, look, it all really comes down to what the Iranians do here and whether this escalates or not. We are within that 60-day window. We have seen the vice president, now back in the U.S. after those talks that he was overseas several days ago. But certainly this does, pose a challenge given that there's ongoing peace talks. And now there is this, back and forth. But as Courtney said, not a resumption of major combat operations. So it certainly could complicate those talks, but it really depends a lot on whether this escalates any further. There are so many thorny issues that are being discussed right now and during the 60-day window, as Garrett, with regards to Iran's nuclear programs, as we understand that those technical talks are still underway and they will continue for quite some time. And, many experts anticipate the 60-day window to be extended because likely will take longer in order to agree on some of the specifics of this. But the administration, they've sought to downplay these types of, one-off back-and-forth strikes before. Again, we'll have to wait and see how Iran responds to these latest U.S. strikes. Gary.
2: Well, and I'll just note the resumption of a pattern here with CENTCOM confirming the strikes after the markets have closed on a Friday. We were talking about the idea of bringing down oil and gas prices earlier. This is the kind of thing that could roil those markets if they were open. So we'll see what the status of all this is come

0: Monday morning when things resume. Courtney and Gabe, thank you for being on top of the breaking news for us. We'll come back to you if there's more. And still to come, Vice President Vance making headlines today for downplaying the Watergate scandal that forced President Nixon to resign from office and comparing Nixon to President Trump. Keep it here on Meet the Press Now.
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2: Welcome back. Vice President Vance has been raising some eyebrows for downplaying Watergate, the only scandal that ever actually led to the resignation of a U.S. president. This was at an event at the Richard Nixon Presidential Library. The vice president said yesterday that Watergate would not lead the news for more than a day in today's news environment, and he drew parallels between President Trump and President Nixon.
3: I'm actually fascinated by Nixon as a character in history. I think that his historical legacy is enjoying a bit of a renaissance, but I think deservedly so. As I joked with Robert backstage, if Watergate happened tomorrow, it would be like a 12-hour news story. Like, the idea that it would have taken down a presidency is crazy. And by the way, if you look at the story of how the deep state took down Richard Nixon, it's not all that different from what the same groups of people, the same institutions tried to do to Donald Trump in the first Trump administration. There is a parallel.
2: With me now is Steve Israel, former Democratic congressman from New York, and now the director of the Cornell University Institute of Politics and Global Affairs, and Caroline Downing, staff writer for the National Review. So, Caroline, I'll start with you. Just to the basics, did the vice president misspeak here, or is this sort of accepted Trump world view on all of this historically?
4: Yeah, well, this thinking is getting some credence on some corners of the online right, this Nixon mania, if you will. And the idea is that he was basically the target of a deep state op. And Vance is not completely wrong in the sense that Deep Throat, the source behind the big expose, was a high up at the FBI.
2: Yeah.
4: But I don't like this thinking of elevating Nixon above some really successful Republicans like Reagan, for example. The idea that Nixon had a more durable, long-lasting coalition than Reagan, it's just outright wrong. I mean, this guy won 48 states in 1984, groundbreaking landslide. He brought in at least 10 GOP senators, I think more. The former congressman will have to fact check me on that. But yeah, there's an appetite for this Nixon thing on some parts of the right. But ultimately, what it comes down to is, look, political corruption is far too commonplace among presidents, period, today. Yes, the Russia hoax, that turned out to be, it did make Watergate look a bit like a tea party. So did the cover-up of Biden's frailty and his decline. But that doesn't mean Watergate was good.
2: Well, to that end, I mean, is this something where the White House wants Donald Trump and Richard Nixon mentioned in the same sentence a lot?
4: I think they appreciate that comparison now. Yeah, I'm not going to lie. There's a romanticism about Richard Nixon now with Trump. We also see this comparison with him and Andrew Jackson, right? Yeah. I think they like to put themselves in the same league. But notice how Reagan is not, they don't necessarily like to be compared
2: to Reagan. Yeah, it is interesting that Reagan has kind of slipped from the conservative zeitgeist in that way. So, I mean, Congressman, I imagine as a Democrat, you probably welcome these comparisons a little bit more. But what do you think about the central point that Vance made, that, like, our political sort of scandal meter is so different now? I mean, put on your alternative, as a bookstore owner, put on your alternative history or historical fiction hat. I mean, if this were happening right now, do you think he's right about how this
5: would
2: play?
5: I'm not going to let this guy whitewash history. Watergate was about crimes. It was about firing career prosecutors trying to do their jobs and uphold the Constitution. It was about enemies lists. Mm-hmm. It was about misleading and lying to Congress and lying under oath. That's what Watergate was about.
2: Specific,
5: no surprise to me that Vice President Vance has an affinity for that. But I think this reflects a worldview, and that's what I think is especially troubling. And that worldview is, it's not about whether it was right or wrong. It's not about whether it was legal or illegal, moral or immoral. It's about, can you get away with it?
2: Right.
5: And that's what I think is most troubling.
2: I will say, covering that White House, there are officials there who I've talked to who talk about news happening at the speed of Trump. That, like, any story that's bad today will definitely be replaced tomorrow by something else, good or bad. They fully accept that that's built in. To that end, Kelly, I want to play you another bite from Vice President Vance at the same speech that is also worthy of some conversation. Let's listen.
3: Well, again, I'm a millennial, and so I believe that's the wisdom of the great Christian theologian P. Diddy, who, as we found out over the last couple of years, is very much not a Christian or a theologian. But the see, I'm going to get in trouble for all kinds of things. That'll be one of them. That will be in an attack ad at some point in the future.
2: Yeah, perhaps it might. I mean, we've heard Marco Rubio name dropping some 90s rappers. We now see this from Vice President Vance. Does that illustrate to you any of his vulnerabilities ahead of 2028?
4: I mean, not necessarily. Like, I don't think he's glamorizing P. Diddy from what I understood him to say. I do think he is online. Like, the thing about J.D. Vance to understand is that, and he does tend to attract a lot of young people to the coalition for this reason, he's pretty online, he's pretty in tune with that audience. And so, and I think he's been on podcasters like Theo Vaughn. I think he's pretty comfortable with these venues and with, you know, name dropping these kinds of references that maybe might get a laugh, but I don't think it's like a real liability, but we'll have to see. I mean, I would like to see a rigorous primary process, you know, when that all shakes up, and I hope, you know, Rubio is also a very competitive player as well. I think we need a real competition.
2: I think you're going to get one. I mean, what do you think, Steve? The idea of Rubio, Vance, primary seems far-fetched, but perhaps not. I mean, as a Democrat, who would you rather see at the top of the ticket?
5: Let's not ever use the phrase far-fetched in today's politics.
2: Fair point.
5: Right?
2: Okay,
5: I mean, everything is. We just got P. Diddy and Richard Nixon in the same segment. So
2: yeah,
5: if
2: we hit one
5: bizarre.
2: More, I think they get free tacos or something. Yeah,
5: I'll tell you what, though, I don't know whether this is intentional or not, but I think the White House kind of enjoys the fact that we're talking about P. Diddy and not tariffs and not gas prices and not the economic anxieties of the American people. What Democrats need to do is ignore this stuff and focus on the economy and affordability in order to win the midterm elections.
2: I mean, to that end, we had an interesting example of this week with that housing bill signing that got canceled. I mean, here you've got the president talking about all these other issues. There was a big legitimate bipartisan achievement on Capitol Hill, and the president walked away from that moment. Was that a mistake to sort of leave that on the table for the president?
4: Well, there's no doubt that affordability is the mantra that Democrats have really capitalized on, and quite well, I will say. They made it a very compelling talking point. It's obviously, it hits at a sensitivity for a lot of Americans, and housing is chief among them. I do think there's a lot of debunking that Republicans need to do when it comes to the housing issue. You know, like, why is it that home prices have appreciated so much? How did government play into that? Why is that Gen Z, my generation, can't afford a home right now? There's a lot of factors that go into that.
2: We're not talking about that at all.
4: We're not. Well, to his credit, Trump has reduced regulation. He's tried to get housing construction ramped up. That's the key to affordability. Which I don't think Democrats are very good at articulating is affordability. The equation is productivity plus innovation. It is not rent control, a la Mamdani in New York City. That's a Band-Aid. That's temporary. My generation will not be very happy at the end of the day if that is his only solution.
2: I'm glad you brought in Mamdani, because I wanted to talk a little bit before we run out of time about the changes that are going on in the Democratic Party. I mean, we did see this very interesting flex from the left this week here in New York, but we also saw Kate Conley win in that Hudson Valley seat. It's fascinating to see the directions simultaneously the Democratic Party is going. What do you think the leadership of the Democratic Party is going to look like in this next Congress? I mean, I see both Chuck Schumer and Hakeem Jeffries struggling to get their arms around what their coalition even is right now.
5: Yeah, and that's just a function of how Congress is operating. The Republicans have the same issues. But look, the DSA, Democratic Socialists, are having a moment, but they've not yet established a critical mass, number one. Number two, Democrats have any hope of taking the majority, and I believe they will. I believe Hakeem Jeffries is going to be Speaker of the House. They can't worry about where elections being won in Brooklyn, New York. They've got to focus on Brooklyn, Iowa.
2: Yeah.
5: 40 competitive districts. If the Democrats flip enough of them, they have the majority. And there they should be talking about home ownership. I think that's going to be the hidden issue
2: Caroline,
5: in this midterm election.
2: I'll give you a very quick last word here. Are they going to be hearing about the candidates of Brooklyn, New York in Iowa? I mean, is that the Republican House playbook to say, like, look, do you want these guys in charge?
4: I wanted to believe what you said, but the problem is that the Democratic establishmentarians, they're also made in New York. So it's kind of a center of gravity for the establishment of the Democratic Party as well as these radical upstarts. So I think it has broader implications than we think, and I just hope that it doesn't get scaled up, because I don't think it's going to be competitive nationally in swing states, in Pennsylvania. Mm-hmm. There's just no way.
2: Right. I mean, your top party leaders are New Yorkers. You know, the next couple folks down are also coastal. I mean, it's an interesting balance for the Democrats.
5: And they know that the growth potential for Democrats is in Iowa.
2: That's right.
5: And California.
2: I'm obsessed
5: like
2: with
5: that.
2: Iowa and the House races there. But we will have to do that in our next hour, right, which we're now out of time for today. Thank you both for coming in
5: on a
2: Friday. I so appreciate it. And we'll be back Monday with more Meet the Press Now. And if it's Sunday, it's Meet the Press on your local NBC News station. We'll have exclusive interviews with Senators Chris Murphy and Roger Marshall, plus Maggie Haberman and Jonathan Swan on their fantastic new book. For now, there is more ahead on NBC News Now.

0: 5 o'clock in the east, 2 o'clock in the west, and we begin with the frantic search for survivors of the deadly earthquakes in Venezuela. The latest on the intense rescue missions underway right now. More than 900 people confirmed dead. Many others are still missing, and we've got team coverage. And then the breaking news just into us on the military strike the United States just launched on Iran in response to Iran firing drones at a ship in the Strait of Hormuz. What it all means for the negotiations to permanently end the war. Plus, the stunning mistrial just declared in the trial for the man accused of starting one of the most destructive fires in California's history. What we're hearing from some members of that hung jury about where this case may go next. And then the new details just into us after a small plane crashed into the tallest building in Beijing. The shocking video of the damage as the debris fell from the skyscraper. And the rush to clean up the wreckage after a massive gas explosion in Ohio that leveled 3 homes there, leaving 20 more seriously damaged. That's coming up later in the newscast. Good day. I'm Tom Costello in for Hallie on a busy Friday. We begin with the frantic search for survivors in Venezuela. The number of people killed on those back-to-back earthquakes now surpasses 900. More than 3,000 others are injured as we get more images now of the intense rescue effort underway. Emergency rescue teams and volunteers digging one woman out of the rubble of a collapsed building. She'd been inside when everything came crumbling down around her.
1: When the earthquake started, I clung so tightly to the door frame that I broke my finger. I held on really, really tight to the door frame until all the floors collapsed.
0: Just harrowing. Others still unaccounted for, like the 14-year-old niece of one family that NBC's George Solis spoke to.
2: They recovered another 6 bodies, but my niece is not there yet, so we're still trying to find her.
0: The video and the photos capture the agony that the people in Venezuela are experiencing right now. Many of them have lost everything in just the blink of an eye. And new videos like these are showing the sheer panic. People running for their lives with those back-to-back quakes striking all at once and the sky shrouded in smoke and dust, something out of a movie almost. The government in Caracas and rescuers now face massive challenges, not just because of the disaster, but because Venezuela was already deep in economic turmoil before the quakes. The country's power grid, water supply, and health system were already under strain after years of neglect. Other countries around the globe are scrambling to rush aid to Venezuela. The United States, Spain, Colombia, Chile, and others are sending in rescue teams. Ana Vanessa Arero is a journalist based in Caracas, and she lives on the ground. She's there right now. NBC's George Solis is in Doral, Florida, the staging area for aid efforts into Venezuela. But we begin with Ana.
3: Yes, I am now in one of the affected areas in Caracas. So behind me, you can see that the efforts to try to rescue survivors continue with no good news, at least just yet. So a rescue team tell me they are exhausted, that they have been working nonstop to find people. But the resources here are limited. So that is why they are asking civilians to help them get masks, even flashlights, to keep going. The government deployed security forces, and they are here now on the ground. Some of them are heavily armed with long guns even. And something that family members tell me is absolutely unnecessary. So also rescuers are waiting for the international aid to arrive here on the ground to come. But they tell me that no one has communicated with them just yet about that. So again, on the ground efforts are in the dark, showing how poorly prepared the government was for a tragedy like this. That is what they are telling me here 2 days after the earthquake. Thousands are looking for their loved ones, sharing messages, pictures everywhere on social media. And let me tell you something. I have talked to a lot of people, and everyone tells me that either they lost someone or they know someone who lost a family member that was affected by this tragedy. So as you can see, this is something that this pain is deeply touching every Venezuelan. Back to you.
0: Yeah. Just horrific. Ana Vanessa Herrero, thank you very much. Let's bring in NBC's George Solis, who is in Doral, Florida. George, Doral, I understand, is known as kind of Little Venezuela or Doralzuela. We've seen the images of victims covered in dust and blood pulled from the rubble. Well, what's it like for the people there in Doral to be so far from their home in Venezuela as this is all unfolding?
4: Tom, it is unbearable. So many people here that you see behind me actually taking the day off work just to be here and volunteer. When we first talked about this yesterday, there was already a swell of people. Today, it is on another level. Boxes and box trucks of supplies. And we're told now by the Global Empowerment Mission, GEM here, whose warehouse we're standing in, that they have now gotten approval from the U.S. State Department to fly all of this much-needed relief into Venezuela as early as this weekend. As we've been talking about, logistics have been very challenging for nonprofits to get boots on the ground. This, obviously, a big, big win for some of those groups. We've been talking to families. We talked to the Prague family a little bit earlier who, as you heard from the top there, they are having a bittersweet moment. Their nephew was found in the rubble after being stuck for hours. They don't know about their 14-year-old niece. They assume she could still be in the rubble, but they told me, based on some of the images they've seen, that may no longer be the case. That is the reality some families are gripping with or coming to at this hour. Here's a little bit more of my conversation with them, Tom.
5: You have to hold on to hope and imagine that there is a chance she could still be alive in that rubble.
2: We would think so. Hopes until we find her body, you know, are still high, right?
4: Just absolutely heartbreaking. As you mentioned, again, so many families going through that same sentiment right now. And again, as you look at all the work that's being done behind me, all of this relief cannot get into Venezuela fast enough. Tom.
0: George, that's just heartbreaking. Thank you very much, George Solis. All right, now to some breaking news. We're just now learning that the United States has struck Iran today in response to yesterday's attack on a commercial ship in the Strait of Hormuz. That according to U.S. Central Command, that says a U.S. aircraft struck Iranian missile and drone storage locations along with coastal radar sites, adding that Iran clearly violated the ceasefire yesterday. We want to bring in NBC's Courtney Kuby, who covers the Pentagon. Courtney, what else are you learning about these strikes and what it means for this very fragile ceasefire?
6: Yeah, so these were in direct response to the IRGC, the Islamic Revolutionary Guard Corps, firing off a number of drones against a commercial ship yesterday. Now, CENTCOM saying that that ship, the MV Ever Lovely, was just leaving the Strait of Hormuz, making its way into the Gulf of Oman when one of those drones struck that ship, doing some damage, but not completely disabling it. The U.S. military today taking these strikes in a direct response or retaliation for yesterday's attack. Now, the military would call these somewhat limited and proportional strikes, Tom, and that's because the attack by Iran was using drones. The U.S. military responds by attacking sites where Iran is storing drones, potentially launching them. The coastal radar sites are what they use to direct those drones for these sites of attack or these sorts of attack. But you also, as you mentioned, the U.S. also struck some missile sites and missile storage facilities. Now, what this all means right now, though, and why this is so significant is because this is the first time that Iran has fired off a drone hitting a commercial ship and that the U.S. has retaliated since that memorandum of understanding was fired on or was signed on June 17th. It has been relatively quiet. Now, the IRGC since then has threatened that they would attack commercial ships that were using that corridor down in the southern side of the Strait of Hormuz down towards Oman. So far, we've just seen the one strike. And now the big question is, what comes next? Before the MOU was signed, we saw this back and forth between the U.S. military and the IRGC on a nearly daily basis. Iran firing drones, the U.S. responding, the U.S. ultimately taking strikes inside Iran. The question now is, will this also escalate in that similar pattern? And we just have to wait and see, Tom.
0: Okay, Courtney Kuby, thank you very much. Other news now, the man accused of starting one of the most destructive fires in California state history will stay behind bars even though his trial ended in a hung jury earlier today. Jurors in the trial of Jonathan Rindernecht told a judge there was no way they could all come to an agreement on whether he was actually responsible for starting the Palisades fire in January of last year. Here's what one juror said after court ended today.
7: We couldn't come to an agreement. It just wasn't happening. There's just not enough proof. It was just happened so late in time, and I just felt like a lot of holes. Yeah, yeah, a lot of holes.
0: Prosecutors say Rindernicht intentionally and maliciously started a fire on a popular hiking trail in Los Angeles, which smoldered for days before exploding into the Palisades fire 6 days later. But the defense says Rindernicht is being scapegoated for the city's failure to stop the fire. A new trial now set for October 19th. NBC's Camila Bernal is joining us now from Los Angeles. And Camila, we know at least one of these jurors had sided with the defense. What do both sides make of the fact that this jury hung so quickly?
8: Hey, Tom. So a lot more than one, actually 10 of the jurors today, we learned that were essentially on the not guilty camp. So only two believed that he was guilty. And like you heard from that juror that spoke after court, they just could not come to an agreement. This is a huge blow for the prosecution, who still says they believe he is guilty. But it's definitely a best case scenario after being acquitted for the defense team here. Take a listen to what the attorney had to say after.
9: 10-2 is an overwhelming message from the jury that the government failed and did not have enough evidence to prove their case.
8: And so you had also heard from that juror who said they don't believe there was enough evidence. One of the things that she pointed out was that she didn't think one person was guilty for everything that happened in the Palisades fire. So that is definitely something that both the prosecution and the defense will continue to study before this retrial comes at the end of the year, Tom.
0: Well, it is hard to argue with what that defense attorney said, right? I mean, 10-2 is a pretty steep hill for the prosecution to climb in another case. So any idea, are they going to change their strategy? Are they going to reduce charges to something else?
8: It's unclear exactly what they're going to do, but immediately after the judge declared that mistrial, the U.S. attorney for the district here in California said, we're going to try it again. We're going to have a new jury. And he believes they do have enough evidence and says that he is guilty. So unclear how they're going to change the strategy, but they probably will have to, because like you said, 10-2 is a huge number when it comes to what the prosecution is looking at here. The trial is going to be set, like you mentioned, for October 19th. And in the meantime, though, the judge did say that Jonathan Rinderknecht has to remain detained. And that's partly because he is French. There is a flight risk. So there are a couple hearings before the retrial, but we'll see what happens in terms of the strategy from both sides. Maybe the defense won't even change their strategy because it was definitely sort of a winning strategy for them this go around, Tom.
0: Yeah, seemed to work for them. Camila Bernal, thank you very much. We are watching fire conditions grow worse by the day out west as the National Weather Service has triggered a rare and historic red flag warning for one of the largest fires in Utah's history. The risk zone, and specifically around the Cottonwood fire area that we've been reporting on. Now, firefighters still have not been able to get a handle on this thing. It's huge. It's already scorched tens of thousands of acres at this hour. And that's not the only fire. The Iron Fire nearly destroyed an entire town in Utah. It's also still burning. Utah's governor ordered statewide restrictions on fireworks celebrations through July 4th because conditions are just so windy and so dry there. NBC's Dana Griffin is joining us now with more on the fires out west. Dana, it's been several days now, and this Cottonwood fire still burning out of control. So what more are state leaders doing to try to aggressively fight it? Are they moving resources in?
10: Tom, they are doing everything they can to try to attack this fire. It is in remote wilderness, so they're having to tackle it from above. And local officials are warning that fire conditions are likely going to get worse starting this weekend. Governor Cox, the Utah governor there, says that some of the trees there, they're actually dying on the inside. And he said He says that they are kind of like Roman candles waiting to be lit. That Cottonwood fire that you mentioned is actually one of the largest fires currently burning in the United States. It is currently at more than 71,000 acres, 0% contained. You can just see some of the orange flames. We're seeing walls of smoke there with all of that orange just burning around, mostly in this wildland area. The National Weather Service, as you mentioned, issued that rare, particularly dangerous situation. That is a rare flag warning. That is a red flag warning. That is the first time it's been issued for the city of Salt Lake. And this is similar to that red flag warning we received here in Los Angeles before last year's deadly wildfire. So it kind of gives you a clue as to how dangerous conditions are going to be. And that's why they are making this very rare warning. And this covers much of the central and southwest Utah with the mountain areas of particular concern. Governor Spencer Cox, as you mentioned, also banning fireworks. He's leaving it up to local cities to decide if they want to create a safe zone for those fireworks to be set off. And we've already heard from the city of Provo. They have decided that they are not going to take chances and they have prohibited all fireworks. They are not going to designate a safe space. We know one guy has already lost his cabin there. He was pretty emotional. So it's just one of those situations where residents are now bracing for what is to come this weekend. And, you know, officials are reminding people to be safe.
0: And so much of the West just got little to no rain or snow over the winter and spring. So, boy, it's so dry.
10: Yeah.
0: Danny Griffin, thank you very much. All right. In just the last couple of hours, the president addressing Republicans at a time when the party is divided on Capitol Hill, doubling down on his push for Congress to pass the so-called SAVE Act that would require IDs and proof of citizenship to vote.
11: And now we have to pass the Save America Act to protect our sacred American elections. Have to pass. Hard to believe, right? Hard to believe that we even have to fight for this. We have to fight for everything. Nothing comes easy.
0: Well, just to remind you that the president has said he will not sign a rare bipartisan bill that would lower housing costs until his so-called SAVE Act gets across that finish line. His remarks today at the Faith Freedom Conference, also his first return to the Washington Hilton after the White House Correspondents' Dinner when an armed suspect exchanged gunfire with law enforcement. NBC's Gabe Gutierrez at the White House for us. Gabe, Mr. Trump hammered in on these claims yet again about alleged election rigging at the event today. We should say, again, no evidence that's ever happened. Walk us through his appeals now to Democrats and Republicans and where this fight to pass his Save America Act and the housing bill stand right now.
12: Well, Tom, look, the president has long been frustrated that Congress hasn't moved on the Save America Act, which, as you mentioned, would require proof of citizenship and voter ID in order for people, an ID for people to vote. But at this point, nothing has changed in the sense that Republicans and congressional leadership still don't have the votes to do this. Now, there has been this escalating conflict, this rift between Republicans of the last several days, with President Trump earlier this week canceling that signing ceremony for that housing bill, frustrating many Senate and House Republicans, for that matter. You mentioned this bipartisan piece of legislation designed to lower housing costs by boosting construction, also placing restrictions on investment firms buying up single-family homes. Well, we understand that after meeting with House Speaker Mike Johnson yesterday here at the White House, the President Johnson transmitted the bill to President Trump. Now, Trump does nothing. Over the next 10 days, the bill automatically becomes law. But as we understand it, there are still many questions moving forward about, you know, the relationship between the president and Republicans on the Hill. He called some of them who are in the House actually threatened to hold up business in the House, including Congresswoman Ana Pamela Luna, calling them grandstanders. So certainly a lot of questions moving forward about the state of the Republican Party as we head into this midterm campaign, Tom.
0: And separately, Gabe, the vice president made some controversial remarks about Watergate yesterday. We want to play that. Hang on.
13: If Watergate happened tomorrow, it would be like a 12-hour news story. Like, the idea that it would have taken down a presidency is crazy.
0: The vice president there was trying to draw some comparisons between Nixon and the Trump administration. I mean, he blamed the deep state, but in fact, it was Senate Republicans back in 1974 that convinced Richard Nixon he had to walk out of the White House. He had no support in the Congress, including from Republicans.
12: Yeah, certainly, Tom. Quite the rewriting of history there. And the vice president comparing himself to Richard Nixon at one point. During those remarks yesterday at the Richard Nixon Presidential Library in California, the vice president, of course, promoting his book, but raising a lot of eyebrows with those comments. Yes, of course, Richard Nixon resigning in disgrace after trying to cover up that break-in at the Watergate Hotel. Vice President Vance raising those eyebrows by suggesting really it wasn't that big a deal, that it would only be a 12-hour news story, and saying that it was crazy that it brought down the presidency. Now, certainly, again, a lot of surprise that the sitting vice president of the United States would make those comments, but it comes amid this larger push by the Trump administration to raise questions about the deep state and about using government to root out what they see as people who aren't loyal within the government. So, again, the vice president raising eyebrows with those comments, Tom.
0: Yeah, I mean, a reminder that the Watergate was about Republican operatives working for the president, breaking into the Watergate Hotel where the Democratic National Congress, the offices were inside that hotel to steal information about Democratic strategy in the elections. That's what it was about. Gabe Gutierrez, thank you very much. All right, we are learning more details now about a small plane, the size of a car, actually, that crashed into the tallest building in Beijing. So here is some of the damage, a massive hole in two windows in the building. We still don't know if anybody was injured. People below were dodging debris that fell from the upper levels of that skyscraper. Authorities in China have not officially commented on this yet, but police and first responders were on the scene. Some people some people from taking pictures. Let's get to NBC's Janice Mackey-Frayer in Beijing. Janice, what else do you know about what's happened?
14: Well, Tom, the aircraft hit what is the tallest building in the city. It's 109 stories, and it sent the debris tumbling down dozens of stories into the streets. It's partly why the area all around it was closed off by authorities. Videos we saw taken from another tower appeared to show a small plane, and you hear somebody asking, oh, what did it hit? And you see them focusing in on some of the debris. A lot of people were rushing to get out of the buildings because there was so much confusion as to what was going on. And even now, hours after this has happened, there's no confirmation that it has happened. The police presence continued well overnight. I went down to the area to try to take a closer look. When you looked up, you saw a darkened section of the building, but there were lights, flashlights, in the area where it appeared that workers were trying to repair the damage. Across social media, there have been photos of what appears to be a piece of the aircraft. It's been traced to a flight training operator in the region. Tracking data from flight tracking shows that it took off from an airfield east of Beijing. I have to say that the airspace over this city, Tom, is very restricted. There are very tight laws. Even drones, as of the 1st of May, have been banned within the city limits. China's censors have been busy scrubbing the internet of any images of the crash, and that's only intensifying the mystery around it. It's unclear about everything, if people were injured or worse, and Chinese state media, even though the building, CCTV is directly across the street from it, there has been no mention in any local news coverage about what's happened, Tom.
0: That's odd. Okay. Janice Mackey-Frayer, thank you very much. Still ahead from us, the one-of-a-kind find for a young baseball fan that's now got him cashing in. Plus, parts of an Ohio neighborhood leveled by an explosion. What happened just before that blast?
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4: We're back, and now to Washington State and the scene of a massive house explosion today. Take a look at this moment caught on camera.
5: Come over here.
4: Yeah, that house reduced to rubble, and it's not the only one. We're also tracking a major explosion in Ohio. Three homes completely destroyed after a gas leak. Police say about two dozen other homes were also impacted. NBC's Maggie Vespa joins us now. Maggie, let's start with Washington State. This explosion was actually caused by a fireworks from a week out before the 4th of July, right?
6: Yeah, Tom, that's exactly right. 700 pounds of fireworks, according to firefighters on the scene there. That was basically the incredibly effective kindling, clearly. And what lit the match, they say, was a carelessly discarded lit cigarette. And I mean, you can see that's drone video from above. The damage is insane. Two homes destroyed, a third home badly damaged, three firefighters injured in this explosion, with authorities at this point not necessarily naming who left that cigarette. You see the Ring camera video there from the home next door as well. Look at all that debris that shot hundreds of yards. This was felt for miles around them. And by the way, it wasn't just one explosion, Tom, because we're seeing one in this video. It was explosion after explosion, neighbors said, for hours, because there was that many fireworks inside that house. Again, no one named or charged yet, but ATF is on the scene investigating, helping local authorities.
4: Boy, that seems like that's more than just a backyard sparkler event.
6: I know.
4: Let's go from Washington State to Ohio. And how is everybody doing there? Where does the investigation stand with the gas explosion there?
6: Yeah, so effectively that was, authorities say, a utility crew who accidentally hit a gas line while working in the area. They say they're working with a number of companies, subcontractors who had workers in that area to figure out what exactly happened. So same story there. No charges, no one named. But basically they say two people were injured in that scenario. 20 homes damaged, much bigger footprint here, three of them totally destroyed. Once again, it's eerie how similar these scenes are to some degree. This is just such a bizarre pair of tragedies, thousands of miles apart. But just want to drive home, again, the investigation in both states still continuing, state officials and local officials in Ohio handling this case. But authorities, Tom, in both states just stressing how amazed they are, how relieved they are that in both of these blasts, people got out in time and no one was killed.
4: Yeah, boy, that's amazing. Maggie Vespa, thank you very much. Okay, over now to the five things our team thinks you may want to know about on this Friday. Number one, former Trump advisor John Bolton just pleaded guilty to mishandling classified information. He served as national security advisor during President Trump's first term, but then turned into a vocal critic of the president's. Prosecutors say Bolton put classified info into diary entries and sent those documents to family members. Bolton's attorney says he took responsibility and, quote, did what real leaders do. He'll get sentenced in October. He faces up to 5 years in prison, but experts think the plea deal makes that highly unlikely. Number two, the state of Texas just approved a new required reading list for public school students that includes excerpts from the Bible. A federal court ruled just last year that Texas public schools have to display the Ten Commandments in classrooms. The new changes take effect in 2030. Number three, a deadly heat wave is still breaking records across Europe. And today, the UK saw its hottest day ever. In France, the scorching heat knocked out power in nearly 50,000 homes. The brutal heat also forced organizers to postpone the country's largest pride parade. Temps in the UK and France will eventually come down this weekend, we're told. Number four, the New York Mets just fired Carlos Mendoza after what its owner called a disappointing season. The team just lost six games in a row, racking up nearly 50 losses already this season. The Mets' VP of player development will take over as interim manager. Number five, this kid in Arizona just sold a rare baseball card for thousands of dollars. he bought a mystery box of cards that gave him access to this one-of-a-kind autographed rookie card of a Chicago White Sox player. The two auctioned the card for nearly $75,000. Lots more ahead from us, including Ukraine's major aerial assault against Russia, the targets of the bombardment, and what it could mean for the stalemate in that war. Plus, the simmering tensions over a holy site. Our Richard Engel is taking us inside the fight over the Al-Aqsa Mosque's future. That's in our original.
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0: Okay, to the ongoing war in Ukraine now, where Russia and Ukraine carried out a big prisoner swap today. Now, here are some of them in neighboring Belarus. Russia's defense ministry says both sides handed over about 160 soldiers in this POW exchange. It comes just hours after Ukraine escalated its attacks against Russia overnight, unleashing one of its largest drone bombardments yet, again targeting the Russian-held Crimean Peninsula. Let's bring in NBC's Raf Sanchez, who's watching all of this for us.
1: Hey, Tom. Yeah, normally when we come on here, we are talking about massive Russian drone attacks aimed at Ukrainian cities. But increasingly, we are seeing attacks going in the other direction. The Russian Defense Ministry is saying it shot down some 700 Ukrainian drones that took part in an attack overnight. That is one of the largest Ukrainian attacks against Russia that we have seen over the course of the entire war. A number of regions inside Russia were targeted, but a lot of the heaviest bombardment was aimed at Crimea, which is that occupied Ukrainian territory, which Russia has annexed, claims that it is its own. The intensity of this drone attack forcing the Russian authorities in Crimea to declare a state of emergency. There have been rolling power outages there. You've been seeing gas stations running out of fuel because it is very difficult to keep Crimea supplied in the face of these intensive drone attacks. Last week, we saw a massive Ukrainian drone attack against Moscow. For the first time, seeing major towers of smoke over the Russian capital. And that is really bringing the war home to the Russian people. Vladimir Putin has had some success over the last 4 years in shielding his own people from the devastation of the war. The fighting has been taking place overwhelmingly on Ukrainian territory. But that is changing now as Ukraine's drone attacks get increasingly sophisticated. They are increasingly able to strike inside of Russia, often targeting energy infrastructure there. And this is giving the Ukrainians a new sense of confidence that they may be able to inflict enough pain on Russia to force Vladimir Putin to the negotiating table. The timing of this is also important because there is a major NATO summit coming up first week of July. It will be attended by President Trump and other NATO leaders. And this is giving Ukrainians a significant boost in confidence going into that summit, where Ukraine will be one of the major topics of discussion for NATO leaders, especially for how the Europeans will look to keep Ukraine in the fight if the Trump administration continues to pull support away. I'll send it back to you, Tom.
0: Okay, Raf Sanchez, thank you very much. To our original now, in-depth reporting on a topic we've been watching. And today, it's an inside look at the Al-Aqsa Mosque compound in Jerusalem, one of the holiest sites in the world in Islam and Judaism and Christianity. Some Muslims are now warning that it is under attack as some groups try to push them out. NBC's Richard Engel is on the ground for us.
2: It is one of the holiest and most contested places on earth. The Al-Aqsa Mosque, a center of Islam for 1,300 years. 2 billion Muslims believe Muhammad ascended to heaven from here, making this the third holiest site in Islam. And Muslims in Jerusalem say it's under siege from Jewish extremists backed by the current Israeli government, who want to destroy the mosque and build a temple in its place. They're supported by many evangelical Christians who believe in a prophecy that once the Jewish temple is built here, Jesus will return and bring the end of days.
3: But over here, as we can see, is the mountain of God. The mountain of God known as Zion.
2: Yehuda Glick is one of the leaders of the temple movement, pressing for more Jewish rights at Al-Aqsa. I joined a group he was leading of mostly Christian tourists up to the mosque. To get there, we climb a ramp that goes over the Western Wall, the holiest site for Jews. They're still not allowed to openly pray inside the mosque complex, which Jews call the Temple Mount.
3: Unfortunately, we cannot sing. Jews are allowed to sing. Muslims are allowed to sing. Unfortunately, tourists are not yet allowed to sing. One of our major battles is to change that situation.
2: For Muslims, this isn't tourism. It's a provocation and a religious takeover.
4: That's the Al-Aqsa right over there.
2: The Israeli government used to worry about upsetting centuries of a religious status quo and potentially sparking a global religious war. Violence has flared here before, when Israeli politicians and settlers have stormed the Al-Aqsa compound. Today, Israeli police maintain a heavy presence.
3: So we read the prophecy of Zechariah.
2: For Glick and his tour group, this is a walk through prophecy and scripture.
3: Sing and rejoice, O daughter of Zion, for behold, I will come and dwell in your midst.
2: The group imagines what this compound would be like without the mosques, but with a Jewish temple here instead.
5: Miracles, signs and wonders. Miracles, signs and wonders. Miracles, signs and wonders.
2: Sydney Galbraith is a tourist from Canada. She describes herself as a Christian Zionist and a true believer.
6: And what do you think should happen to the Muslim sites that are here, the Dome of the Rock, the Al-Aqsa Mosque?
7: I think the Lord is going to do something so unusual that our minds can't conceive. If he were to tell us, we wouldn't understand. But we know that this is his land, and we're going to watch him push them out. He's going to totally drive them out, because this is the place where he has, this is my land.
6: Drive out the Muslims.
7: Yeah.
6: And you want that to happen?
7: Yes. Yeah. This is the Lord. This is our place.
6: But those are biblical prophecies. What about in practical terms? What about the Muslims who live here and who come here every day?
7: Maybe they're going to go to another place. I don't know.
8: We will speak up for Zion's sake.
2: It's not the first trip here for Jerry Bowers from Texas.
6: You're a pastor.
8: Yeah.
6: Why did you come here today? Why is it important for you to be in this spot?
8: It's important to be in Israel itself in order to support this nation during time of war. And because we believe, as Christians, that this is going to be the eternal gathering place for all Christians at the end of time.
6: But who do you think should control this spot? Do you think it should no longer be controlled by Muslim authorities? Do you think this should be controlled, run, dominated by the state of Israel?
8: I believe that, because there's going to be more freedom here if it's administrated by the state of Israel.
2: The Al-Aqsa Mosque and the Golden Dome of the Rock are among the most recognizable symbols of Jerusalem. The Dome of the Rock stands over the rock where, according to religious texts, God is said to have spared Abraham's son Isaac from his father's knife. Jews, Christians, and Muslims all tell the same story, with some variations. 3,000 years ago, the same rock is believed to have been at the center of the first Jewish temple, built during the reign of King Solomon the Wise. It was destroyed by the Babylonians in 587 BC and rebuilt by Jews after their return from exile decades later, only to be destroyed again by the Roman Empire, which crushed a Jewish revolt in 70 AD. The Jewish Western, or Wailing Wall, is the best-preserved piece of the Second Temple complex still remaining, and it is the holiest place in Judaism. When Muslims conquered Jerusalem in the 8th century, they built the Al-Aqsa Mosque, and it has been under Muslim control ever since. But some Jews and Christians believe God has a plan to build a third temple, the final temple before Armageddon.
3: Synagogue.
2: Glick insists his intentions are peaceful.
3: In the past, they told us if Jews would pray here, it's going to bring a third world war. It's not. Here we are.
2: Changes are happening quickly. We pass other tour groups like Glick's and a group of religious Jews who, despite the strict prohibition against prayer, prostrate on the ground, protected by Israeli police.
3: Unbelievable, because in the years that I was here in the battle, if anybody dared to prostrate,

0: Cube's Big Three is back. The most competitive basketball league on earth is on CBS this Saturday. Big Three All-Star Dwight Howard and the LA Riot take on Greg Monroe and the Dallas Power. Then in another clash of undefeated teams, Earl Clark and Coach Steven Jackson lead the DMV Trilogy against Montrezl Harrell, Coach Dr. J, and the Chicago Triplets. The game played the way you love. 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
1: You know, you are playing with fire when you want to change, you know, the situation inside and realities. It's mean that you want, you know, to bring more world.
2: The Jordanian organization that manages the religious affairs of Al-Aqsa, called the Jerusalem Waqf, told us the frequent storming of the mosque by settlers has become a systematic policy supported by the Israeli authorities, adding that it implies an attempt at long-term settlement and imposing a new reality on the ground. The encroachment on Al-Aqsa is part of a larger pattern of occupation of Palestinian spaces. In the old city of Jerusalem alone, Palestinian families are increasingly displaced from their homes. Israeli flags hang from apartments taken over by settlers. In West Jerusalem, I spoke to Aviv Tatarsky, a researcher with the Israeli organization Ir Amin, which documents conflict in Jerusalem. He's been following the Third Temple movement for years.
3: Do you think it's going to happen? They're already building mock-ups and models of the Third Temple.
4: Right.
3: So are they actively trying to make this happen?
4: It's very clear that these temple movements are working towards the specific goal of rebuilding the Third Temple. And as you said, they are doing all the preparations. Normally, 10 years ago, I would tell you this is a joke. They do what they do. Everyone understands that they're dangerous, that they're crazy. No one in the Israeli government is going to let them do it. Today we are in a completely different situation. Today they are in the government, in the heart of the government. So yeah, they are working towards it. And as security deteriorates, this gives Israel more and more excuses to change things on the Al-Aqsa compound.
2: At the end of the tour, I wondered if Glick will get his way. He is determined. In 2014, he was shot 4 times by a Palestinian gunman after speaking at a conference on the Temple Mount movement. He shows no signs of slowing down.
5: Do you think your movement is winning, is gaining traction?
6: Yeah, look, when I started 40 years ago, we had only maybe 100 Jews who were sent annually. Today we had 70,000.
5: 70,000 per year?
6: Jews. Millions of tourists. Millions of tourists. And the numbers have grown, and the numbers are growing, and more. And what's interesting is, when we were so few, it was full of violence. The more we see more and more people coming, peace and quiet.
2: What happens here has implications far beyond Jerusalem. In this place where prophecy, faith, politics, identity, and control all come together in an explosive mix. Richard Engel, NBC News, Jerusalem.
7: That is exceptional reporting. Coming up from us, a chase in the streets of Florida after a prank gone wrong, why two people ended up in handcuffs.
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4: We're back, and next Saturday, July 4th, will be a celebration for many, but a somber day for the community in Kerr County, Texas, 1 year after the horrific floods at Camp Mystic. 25 young girls and two teenage counselors were swept away in the raging waters overnight. Now in a Dateline exclusive, eight of the mothers who tragically lost their daughters are speaking to NBC's Lester Holt about their grief and demand for accountability from the family that ran the camp for decades.
5: These Houston moms all lost daughters at Camp Mystic. They've leaned on each other ever since. Ellen's mom, Jenny Gittin, gathered them at her house.
6: These people are really the only ones who truly understand what I went through.
7: I don't think anyone can relate to what we've experienced except for the other 26 families. I have trouble relating to my best friends prior to July 4th. Hearing about their busy lives, their carpools, that's not my life anymore.
8: Nothing is the same after. Correct.
9: There's the before and then there's the after.
10: Because the person you were before is gone. That person is dead.
5: They're haunted by questions about that night.
9: As a mother or a parent, really, there's a desperate need to know, what did you go through? Were you alone? Were you with someone? Were you afraid? Was it fast?
5: And they say the Eastlands, the family they trusted to keep their girls safe, remained virtually silent after the flood.
11: We've never received a debrief, if you will.
8: So they've never gathered you together as a group?
12: No.
8: And
12: they've never called us.
9: A personal condolence note here, a text with a Bible verse there.
8: Lovely, but not what you're looking for.
9: Not what we're looking for. Not the answers that we need.
5: In the absence of those answers, these parents decided to dig for the facts on their own, talking to as many people as they could. And what they found only deepened their anguish.
8: Could this tragedy have been averted?
13: 100%.
14: Yes.
15: Our girls should be here. With the time frame, there is time for them all, the whole camp, to evacuate safely.
4: We will also hear from the attorney for the Eastlands, who say the state is partly to blame. After the Flood airs tonight, 10 p.m. Eastern on NBC. NBC News covers hundreds of stories each day, too many to read, to watch, to listen to them all. So our bureau teams have done it for us. This is what they tell us is going down in their regions, and we call this segment The Local. Out of our Southern Bureau, what started as a prank ended with two people in police custody in Florida. A teen fired a toy gun at a car that he thought belonged to a friend, but he actually hit a stranger instead. The driver of that car thought he was being hit with a real gun. He chased the teen down and held him at gunpoint, and now both are facing criminal charges. Out of our Northeast Bureau, rent will not go up for about 1 million rent-stabilized apartments in New York City for the next 2 years. Supporters call it a win for tenants. Some landlords argue it could make it harder to cover rising costs. A legal challenge is almost sure to come. Out of our Southern Bureau, a Texas giraffe was just found after she went missing for 2 weeks. Gracie escaped from a private ranch near San Antonio and was just found about 4 miles away. And now a team has the tall order of getting Gracie on a trailer and bringing her home. And I'm just curious, how do you possibly lose a giraffe? Still ahead from us, the massive security effort to prevent scenes like these at the most anticipated match of the World Cup. We're live in Miami coming up.
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4: We're back, and we're just about halfway through the FIFA World Cup, and it's already shaping up to be a record breaker with more fans attending this year's games than any World Cup ever. 3.6 million people in just the first 2 weeks, thousands more than the record set back in the 1994 games, also in the U.S. And that number will keep climbing, especially as Miami gears up for one of the most anticipated games of the group stage tomorrow, Colombia versus Portugal. With two massive fan bases and the added hype of Cristiano Ronaldo taking the field, it's all raising security concerns for that stadium, which saw hundreds of fans trample barricades when Colombia played Argentina back in 2024 in the Copa America final. So here's a look at the chaos that unfolded then, people pushing past security, even climbing through vents to get through. NBC's Jesse Kirsch is in Miami for us. Jesse, you sat down with the Miami-Dade County Sheriff. What are they doing this year to make sure that this game is not a repeat of the Copa America event?
5: Yeah, Tom, you might be able to hear the tango that's being played behind me right now. Just speaks to the level of activity going on here at the fan fests at the stadiums. But, of course, we don't even have a match here today. And you can see how many people are already in downtown Miami. Just speaks to the vulnerabilities that might be out there. I try to get some specifics from officials on changes they've made at the venue, changes they've made here based on what happened a couple years ago. Of course, no surprise, law enforcement is not going to show their cards. They want to be able to use the advantage of having some of those plans, right, kept under wraps. But we do know that they've expanded the security perimeter at the stadium this year. You can't just go tailgate. If you don't have a ticket, they don't want you at the venue. And bottom line, what law enforcement tells us here is that based on what happened between Argentina and Colombia, that set the threshold for that made some changes, and that also this match coming up tomorrow, Colombia versus Portugal, preparing for that is what they used as the benchmark for preparing for the whole tournament here. Here's part of my exchange with the sheriff asking about changes made and what they learned off of Argentina versus Colombia.
6: How did that change how everyone here and everyone around you in this community looked at this summer?
7: I'm going to tell you the very biggest thing that happened that came out of that was the realization that football fans are very different across the world than what we in America were used to. We needed to understand the competition, right? The pride that countries have in this game.
5: So they've tried to use that to apply that knowledge for this year, Tom.
4: Yeah. I mean, it's such an important point. It's almost a religion in some countries. Listen, beyond ramping up security at the stadium, there's also security concerns, I understand, in the fan zone. What's the plan there?
5: Yes. Similarly, not getting specifics there from authorities, Tom, but we do know that they've got personnel around. You can see officers out and about here tonight. They've also got fire department personnel here. You know, it's not just a concern about any kind of threat from another person. It's also the heat here in Miami, and they have had to at times shut things down because of heat index risk and also just keeping an eye on capacity at these watch parties.
4: Jesse Kirsch, thank you. The news continues. This is NBC News Now.
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0: Top of the hour, 6 o'clock here in the east, 3 o'clock out west. And we begin with the breaking news into us on the military strike the U.S. just launched on Iran. In response to Iran firing drones at a ship in the Strait of Hormuz, what it all means now for the negotiations to permanently end the war. And then the frantic search underway for survivors of the deadly earthquakes in Venezuela. The latest on the rescue missions underway with more than 900 people now confirmed dead. We've got team coverage. Plus, the stunning mistrial just declared and the trial for the man accused of starting one of the most destructive fires in California history. Well, we're hearing now from some members of that hung jury about where this case goes next. And then the new details into us after a small plane crashed into the tallest building in Beijing. Shocking video of the damage as debris fell from that skyscraper. And then the stunning scene out of Washington State of a massive home explosion. And in Ohio as well, the rush to clean up the wreckage there after a gas explosion leveled 3 homes, leaving 20 more damaged. That's coming up later in the newscast. Good day. I'm Tom Costello in for Halley on this Friday. And we start with more breaking news. We are learning that the United States struck Iran today in response to yesterday's attack on a commercial ship in the Strait of Hormuz. That according to U.S. Central Command. It is the first time the U.S. has struck inside Iran since before the U.S. and Iran signed that memorandum of understanding more than a week ago. CENTCOM says a U.S. aircraft struck Iranian missile and drone storage locations along with coastal radar sites, adding that Iran clearly violated the ceasefire yesterday. NBC's Courtney Kubi is covering this for us. Courtney, what else have you learned in the last hour about these strikes, and what does it mean for this very fragile ceasefire?
1: Yeah, so, I mean, this is the exact kind of escalation that we got kind of used to watching before that memorandum of understanding was signed. But what's really critical here is it's the first time that we've seen this sort of action, first from Iran with the firing of a number of drones against a commercial ship, one of those striking that ship and doing damage to it yesterday, the U.S. military responding today. The real question now is, how and will this even escalate from here as it was doing prior to the memorandum of understanding? So what we know, as you mentioned, the MV Loverly was struck yesterday. The Iran firing at least one drone at it, the U.S. military taking down at least one other Iranian drone during the course of that attack. Now, it was going through the southern part of the Strait of Hormuz, making its way out into the Gulf of Oman. It was along that sort of sanctioned transit route that has been put in place just in the last several days. The Iranian, or excuse me, the Islamic Revolutionary Guard Corps has threatened to attack ships that go along that corridor. So far, this is the only attack that we have seen since that threat came out a couple of days ago. The U.S. military responding today with these airstrikes against those locations. Now, the military would tell you that these are somewhat proportional, limited, and targeted strikes. And that's because of the exact targets that you mentioned earlier, Tom. The missile and drone storage facilities and the coastal radar sites. They are going after the exact locations where the IRGC would be able to, would have potentially conducted this attack yesterday and would potentially be able to carry out additional strikes going forward. And again, now it's just sort of a wait and to see. Iran is already vowing to retaliate. It's just a matter of whether they actually do so, Tom.
0: All right, Courtney, thank you very much. Courtney Kubi watching it all. A frantic search for survivors in Venezuela. The number of people killed in those back-to-back earthquakes now surpasses 900. More than 3,000 others are injured as we get more images now of the intense rescue operation underway. Emergency rescue teams and volunteers digging one woman out of the rubble of a collapsed building there. She'd been inside when everything suddenly came crumbling down around her.
2: When the earthquake started, I clung so, so, so tightly to the door frame that I broke my finger. I held on really, really tight to the door frame until all the floors collapsed.
0: Others still unaccounted for, like the 14-year-old niece of one family that NBC's George Solis spoke to.
3: They recovered another 6 bodies, but my niece is not there yet, so we're still trying to find her.
0: The video and the photos capture just the agony that the people there in Venezuela are experiencing right now. Many of them lost everything in just the blink of an eye. One Venezuelan soccer player says his wife died protecting their daughter during the quakes, posting this picture online saying that even when she gave her last breath, she never abandoned their daughter. Countries around the globe scrambling now to rush aid to Venezuela. The United States, Spain, Colombia, Chile, among those sending in rescue teams. Vanessa Herrero, Ana Vanessa Herrero, is a journalist based there in Caracas. She's on the ground with the latest.
4: Yes, I am now in one of the affected areas in Caracas. So behind me, you can see that the efforts to try to rescue survivors continue with no good news, at least just yet. So rescue teams tell me they are exhausted, that they have been working nonstop to find people. But the resources here are limited. So that is why they are asking civilians to help them get masks, even flashlights, to keep going. The government deployed security forces, and they are here now on the ground. Some of them are heavily armed with long guns even. And something that family members tell me it's absolutely unnecessary. So also rescuers are waiting for the international aid to arrive here on the ground to come. But they tell me that no one has communicated with them just yet about that. So again, on the ground efforts are in the dark, showing how poorly prepared the government was for a tragedy like this. That is what they are telling me here 2 days after the earthquake. Thousands are looking for their loved ones, sharing messages, pictures everywhere on social media. And let me tell you something. I have talked to a lot of people, and everyone tells me that either they lost someone or they know someone who lost a family member that was affected by this tragedy. So as you can see, this is something that this pain is deeply touching every Venezuelan. Back to you.
0: Ana Vanessa Herrero, thank you very much. All right, let's bring in NBC's George Solis. He's in Doral, Florida. And George, I understand where you are there. It's a staging ground to get aid to Venezuela. It's also kind of a little Venezuela in Florida, right?
5: Yeah, that's right, Tom. And you might be able to see some of the swarm of activity right now. Volunteers that have been here for hours, actually forming this chain right now to get some of this relief into the Global Empowerment Warehouse right now. They are applauding as they've been working here for hours, both in the heat and in the rain. As you mentioned, right here, the diaspora of the Venezuelan expat community, many with them have family members in Venezuela. Fortunately, a lot of them have been able to reach out to them, but they know others have not been so fortunate. Some of them taking the day off work, taking a few days off work to be out here because they just wanted to help out. Fortunately, like I said, hasn't been the case for all of them. We spoke with a family in California who has family in Caracas right now. Their nephew was recovered in rubble. Their niece has not been found. The Prague family. Here's a little bit of my conversation with them.
6: She's homeless at this point. Her car is gone. All of her share, you know, belongings, clothing. If you were to wake up tomorrow and just literally have nothing, you know, where do you go?
5: Yeah, that's going to be the reality, Tom, for so many families in Venezuela, which is why it's so crucial that this aid get there as quickly as possible. GEM officials telling me the U.S. State Department actually approved for all of this relief to get into Venezuela this weekend. And we know right now time is of the essence. So all of this getting there as soon as possible is so critically important, Tom.
0: Yeah, I can only imagine having family there and you can't help them fast enough. It must just be agonizing. George Solis, thank you very much. The man accused of starting one of the most destructive fires in California state history will stay behind bars, even though his trial ended in a hung jury earlier today. Jurors in the trial of Jonathan Rindernecht told a judge there was no way they could all come to an agreement on whether he was actually responsible for starting the Palisades fire in January of last year. Here's what one juror said after court ended today.
7: We couldn't come to an agreement. It just wasn't happening. There's just not enough proof. It was just happened so late in time, and I just felt like a lot of holes. Yeah, yeah, a lot of holes.
0: Prosecutors say Rindernecht intentionally and maliciously started a fire on a popular hiking trail in Los Angeles, which smoldered for days before exploding into the Palisades fire 6 days later. But the defense says Rindernecht is being scapegoated for the city's failure to stop the fire. A new trial now set for October 19th. NBC's Camila Bernal is joining us from L.A. And Camila, during this trial, Prosecutors called dozens of witnesses. They tried to paint the defendant as somebody who was kind of spiraling mentally out of control and wanted to take out his anger on the wealthy. But it seems that the members of the jury, they just weren't buying it.
8: They weren't. It was a blow to the prosecution because actually 10 of those jurors believe that he was not guilty. Two of them believe that he was guilty. And as you heard that juror speaking after court, essentially they just could not come to the conclusion that he was responsible for the entire Palisades fire. They didn't think, at least the 10 people that were voting not guilty, did not think that they had enough evidence to essentially convict him and convict him of three federal charges. So, again, a victory, essentially, for the defense, because after a acquittal, this really is their best-case scenario. Take a listen to what the defense attorney said after court today.
9: He's actually, spirits are good. He was encouraged that the jury heard the evidence for 2.5 weeks and pretty resoundingly found that the government's case was not strong and they didn't have enough evidence to convict him.
8: But the government really not backing down, and they're saying that they immediately said after the mistrial was declared that they would retry him. And that's when, after the fact, all the lawyers got together and they'd agreed that on October 19th is when he will be retried. And the judge then saying he actually has to stay behind bars because of, essentially, he's a flight risk. He's from France. So for now, he will remain behind bars. Tom?
0: So, Camilla, yesterday at this time, we were all a little confused, right? Because initially it seemed that the jury had reached a verdict, and then suddenly it turned out that they had not reached a verdict. Do we have any insight into what was going on?
8: We do, and we have that insight thanks to that juror that spoke out after court. And what she was saying is that there was just so much confusion, there was so much stress that the foreperson actually thought that when he checked the box that said we have reached the unanimous verdict, that he actually thought he was checking a box that said ununanimous verdict. And so that was the first note that we got from the jury. Then we got a number of other, or the judge got a number of other notes from the jury, where they continue to tell the judge, we just do not agree, even like underlining it, we do not agree. And so today, when they came back, the judge actually went and asked every single juror, you know, is there anything the court can do? Can you come to an agreement? Do you agree with the foreperson that you cannot reach some sort of unanimous decision? And all of them said, yeah, there's nothing we can do. And that's when the judge declares this mistrial and we're left with essentially no verdict and essentially a new trial. So we'll have to see what happens in October, Tom.
0: Okay, Camilla Bernal in L.A., thank you. We are watching fire conditions grow worse by the day out west as the National Weather Service has triggered a rare and historic red flag warning for one of the largest fires in Utah history. The risk zone is specifically around the Cottonwood Fire. Now, we've been reporting on this fire. Firefighters still not able to get a handle on it. It's already scorched tens of thousands of acres. And that's not the only one. The Iron Fire nearly destroyed an entire town in Utah. It's also still burning. Utah's governor ordered statewide restrictions on fireworks celebrations through July 4th because the conditions are just too hot and too windy. Let's bring in NBC's Dana Griffin with more. Dana, we're hearing state leaders now are taking action, dramatic action. It sounds like they need a lot of help, though, right?
10: Absolutely. And Tom, there has been significant property damage so far. We're hearing from Eagle Point Ski Resort. They say they've had significant property loss. The Utah State Forester, Jamie Barnes, told our affiliate KSL that the number of structures lost is likely more than dozens. We've also got two new fires popping up today, the Maple Creek Fire and the Cherry Fire. Both of those are more than 500 acres at this hour. And leaders are warning of dire conditions starting this weekend, and it's likely to get worse, those fire conditions out there. The Cottonwood Fire, as you mentioned, currently the largest fire burning in the U.S., is more than 71,000 acres. It is currently 0% contained. The National Weather Service issuing that rare, particularly dangerous situation. That is the same. Let me go back. That warning was issued for Salt Lake City. That is the first time the city has ever received that warning. And that's also the same warning that Los Angeles received before last year's deadly LA wildfires. So this covers, that warning covers much of central and southwest Utah, especially the mountain areas where you can get a lot of those whipping winds through those areas. We could see winds up to 60 miles per hour. And most cities are now banning fireworks just to be on the safe side because the conditions there are super dry. They're going to be super windy as we head into next week and the holiday weekend. Tom?
0: Yeah, this was the fear over the winter and spring with so little winter weather. Moisture is just was really in short supply, and now they're paying the price. Dana Griffin, thank you very much. We are now learning new details about that small plane the size of a car that crashed into a very tall, the tallest building in Beijing. So here are some of the pictures. The damage, look at that. A big hole and two windows in that building. We still don't know if anybody was injured. People below were dodging debris that fell from the upper levels of the skyscraper. Authorities in China have not officially commented on this. But police and first responders were, in fact, on the scene, with some trying to stop people from taking pictures. Let's get to NBC's Janice Mackey-Frayer is in Beijing. Janice, what else do you know about what's happened?
11: Well, Tom, the aircraft hit what is the tallest building in the city. It's 109 stories, and it sent the debris tumbling down dozens of stories into the streets. It's partly why the area all around it was closed off by authorities. Videos we saw taken from another tower appeared to show a small plane, and you hear somebody asking, oh, what did it hit? And you see them focusing in on some of the debris. A lot of people were rushing to get out of the buildings because there was so much confusion as to what was going on. And even now, hours after this has happened, there's no confirmation that it has happened. The police presence continued well overnight. I went down to the area to try to take a closer look. When you looked up, you saw a darkened section of the building, but there were lights, flashlights in the area where it appeared that workers were trying to repair the damage. Across social media, there have been photos of what appears to be a piece of the aircraft. It's been traced to a flight training operator in the region. Tracking data from flight tracking shows that it took off from an airfield east of Beijing. I have to say that the airspace over this city, Tom, is very restricted. There are very tight laws. Even drones, as of the 1st of May, have been banned within the city limits. China's censors have been busy scrubbing the internet of any images of the crash, and that's only intensifying the mystery around it. It's unclear about everything, if people were injured or worse. And Chinese state media, even though the building, CCTV, is directly across the street from it, there has been no mention in any local news coverage about what's happened, Tom.
0: That's odd. Okay. Janice Mackey-Frayer, thank you very much. In just the last couple of hours, the president addressed Republicans at a time when the party is divided on Capitol Hill, doubling down on his push for Congress to pass his so-called SAVE Act that would require IDs and proof of citizenship for anybody to vote.
12: And now we have to pass the Save America Act to protect our sacred American elections. Have to pass. Hard to believe, right? Hard to believe that we even have to fight for this. We have to fight for everything. Nothing comes easy.
0: Remember, the president has said he will not sign a rare bipartisan bill that would lower housing costs until the Save Act gets across the finish line. His remarks today at the Faith Freedom Conference, also his first return to the Washington Hilton after the White House Correspondents' Dinner when an armed suspect exchanged fire with law enforcement. NBC's Gabe Gutierrez is at the White House for us. Gabe, Mr. Trump hammered in on these claims yet again about alleged election rigging at the event today. We should say again, no evidence that's ever happened. Walk us through his appeals now to Democrats and Republicans and where this fight to pass his Save America Act and the housing bill stand right now.
13: Well, Tom, look, the president has long been frustrated that Congress hasn't moved on the Save America Act, which, as you mentioned, would require proof of citizenship and voter ID in order for people, an ID for people to vote. But at this point, nothing has changed in the sense that Republicans and congressional leadership still don't have the votes. to do this. Now, there has been this escalating conflict, this rift between Republicans of the last several days, with President Trump earlier this week canceling that signing ceremony for that housing bill, frustrating many Senate and House Republicans, for that matter. You mentioned this bipartisan piece of legislation designed to lower housing costs by boosting construction, also placing restrictions on investment firms buying up single-family homes. Well, we understand that after meeting with House Speaker Mike Johnson yesterday here at the White House, the President Johnson transmitted the bill to President Trump. Now, if Trump does nothing over the next 10 days, the bill automatically becomes law. But as we understand it, there are still many questions moving forward about, you know, the relationship between the president and Republicans on the Hill. He called some of them who are in the House actually threatened to hold up business in the House, including Congresswoman Ana Pamela Luna, calling them grandstanders. So certainly a lot of questions moving forward about the state of the Republican Party as we head into this midterm campaign, Tom.
0: And separately, Gabe, the vice president made some controversial remarks about Watergate yesterday. We want to play that. Hang on.
14: If Watergate happened tomorrow, it would be like a 12-hour news story. Like, the idea that it would have taken down a presidency is crazy.
0: The vice president there was trying to draw some comparisons between Nixon and the Trump administration. I mean, he blamed the deep state, but in fact, it was Senate Republicans back in 1974 that convinced Richard Nixon he had to walk out of the White House. He had no support in the Congress, including from Republicans.
13: Yeah, certainly, Tom. Quite the rewriting of history there. And the vice president comparing himself to Richard Nixon at one point. During those remarks yesterday at the Richard Nixon Presidential Library in California, the vice president, of course, promoting his book, but raising a lot of eyebrows with those comments. Yes, of course, Richard Nixon resigning in disgrace after trying to cover up that break-in at the Watergate Hotel. Vice President Vance raising those eyebrows by suggesting really it wasn't that big a deal, that it would only be a 12-hour news story, and saying that it was crazy that it brought down the presidency. Now, certainly, again, a lot of surprise that the sitting vice president of the United States would make those comments, but it comes amid this larger push by the Trump administration to raise questions about the deep state and about using government to root out what they see as people who aren't loyal within the government. So, again, the vice president raising eyebrows with those comments, Tom.
0: Yeah, I mean, a reminder that the Watergate was about Republican operatives working for the president, breaking into the Watergate Hotel where the Democratic National Congress, the offices were inside that hotel to steal information about Democratic strategy in the elections. That's what it was about. Gabe Gutierrez, thank you very much. Coming up from us, the rush to clean up a huge mess after a big explosion, a gas explosion, completely destroyed multiple homes in Ohio. Plus, the luck of the draw for one young boy in Arizona, how he ended up making a lot of cash off a baseball box.
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0: Okay, over now to the five things our team thinks you may want to know about on this Friday. Number one, former Trump advisor John Bolton just pleaded guilty to mishandling classified information. He served as national security advisor during President Trump's first term, but then turned into a vocal critic of the president's. Prosecutors say Bolton put classified info into diary entries and sent those documents to family members. Bolton's attorney says he took responsibility and, quote, did what real leaders do. He'll get sentenced in October. He faces up to 5 years in prison, but experts think a plea deal makes that highly unlikely. Number two, a new Illinois law is expanding the definition of cyberbullying to include AI-generated images. We've told you about several incidents where the tech was used to create explicit or harmful pictures of minors. Lawmakers say the move gives school districts the power now to step in when AI content disrupts a child's well-being or education. The law takes effect next month. Number three, a deadly heat wave still breaking records across Europe. Today, the UK saw its hottest day ever. Same in Belgium. In France, the scorching heat knocked out power in nearly 50,000 homes. The brutal heat also forced organizers to postpone the country's largest pride parade. Temps in the UK and France will come down, we're told, this weekend. Number four, OpenAI might be pressing pause on going public until next year. That according to a report in the New York Times. Remember, the company just filed its paperwork earlier this month. The roller coaster start for the SpaceX IPO could be a factor. The company had a hot start, but is now trading back near its initial price. We reached out to OpenAI. We've not yet heard back. Number five, this kid in Arizona just sold a rare baseball card for thousands of dollars. He bought a mystery box of cards that gave him access to this one-of-a-kind autographed rookie card of a Chicago White Sox player. The two auctioned the card for about $75,000. Okay, now to Washington State and the scene of a massive house explosion there. Take a look at this moment caught on camera.
1: Come over here.
0: Yeah, you hear those explosions there. The house is reduced to rubble. That's not the only one. We're also tracking a major explosion in Ohio. Three homes completely destroyed after a gas leak. Police say about two dozen other homes were also impacted. We want to bring in NBC's Maggie Vespa. Maggie, let's start with Washington State. This explosion was actually caused by fireworks from a week out before the 4th of July, right?
2: Yeah, Tom, that's exactly right. 700 pounds of fireworks, according to firefighters on the scene there. That was basically the incredibly effective kindling, clearly. And what lit the match, they say, was a carelessly discarded lit cigarette. And I mean, you can see that's drone video from above. The damage is insane. Two homes destroyed, a third home badly damaged, three firefighters injured in this explosion, with authorities at this point not necessarily naming who left that cigarette. You see the Ring camera video there from the home next door as well. Look at all that debris that shot hundreds of yards. This was felt for miles around them. And by the way, it wasn't just one explosion, Tom, because we're seeing one in this video. It was explosion after explosion, neighbors said, for hours, because there was that many fireworks inside that house. Again, no one named or charged yet, but ATF is on the scene investigating, helping local authorities.
0: Boy, that seems like that's more than just a backyard sparkler event.
2: I know.
0: Let's go from Washington State to Ohio. And how is everybody doing there? Where does the investigation stand with the gas explosion there?
2: Yeah, so effectively that was, authorities say, a utility crew who accidentally hit a gas line while working in the area. They say they're working with a number of companies, subcontractors who had workers in that area to figure out what exactly happened. So same story there. No charges, no one named. But basically they say two people were injured in that scenario. 20 homes damaged, much bigger footprint here, three of them totally destroyed. Once again, it's eerie how similar these scenes are to some degree. This is just such a bizarre pair of tragedies, thousands of miles apart. But just want to drive home, again, the investigation in both states still continuing, state officials and local officials in Ohio handling this case. But authorities, Tom, in both states just stressing how amazed they are, how relieved they are that in both of these blasts, people got out in time and no one was killed.
0: Yeah, boy, that's amazing. Maggie Vespa, thank you very much. Lots more ahead from us, including Ukraine's major aerial assault against Russia, the targets of the bombardment, and what it could mean for the stalemate in that war. Plus, the simmering tensions over a holy site. Our Richard Engel is taking us inside the fight over the Al-Aqsa Mosque's future. That's in our original.
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0: Okay, to the ongoing war in Ukraine now, where Russia and Ukraine carried out a big prisoner swap today. Now, here are some of them in neighboring Belarus. Russia's defense ministry says both sides handed over about 160 soldiers in this POW exchange. It comes just hours after Ukraine escalated its attacks against Russia overnight, unleashing one of its largest drone bombardments yet, again targeting the Russian-held Crimean Peninsula. Let's bring in NBC's Raf Sanchez, who's watching all of this for us.
1: Hey, Tom. Yeah, normally when we come on here, we are talking about massive Russian drone attacks aimed at Ukrainian cities. But increasingly, we are seeing attacks going in the other direction. The Russian Defense Ministry is saying it shot down some 700 Ukrainian drones that took part in an attack overnight. That is one of the largest Ukrainian attacks against Russia that we have seen over the course of the entire war. A number of regions inside Russia were targeted, but a lot of the heaviest bombardment was aimed at Crimea, which is that occupied Ukrainian territory, which Russia has annexed, claims that it is its own. The intensity of this drone attack forcing the Russian authorities in Crimea to declare a state of emergency. There have been rolling power outages there. You've been seeing gas stations running out of fuel because it is very difficult to keep Crimea supplied in the face of these intensive drone attacks. Last week, we saw a massive Ukrainian drone attack against Moscow. For the first time, seeing major towers of smoke over the Russian capital. And that is really bringing the war home to the Russian people. Vladimir Putin has had some success over the last 4 years in shielding his own people from the devastation of the war. The fighting has been taking place overwhelmingly on Ukrainian territory. But that is changing now as Ukraine's drone attacks get increasingly sophisticated. They're increasingly able to strike inside of Russia, often targeting energy infrastructure there. And this is giving the Ukrainians a new sense of confidence that they may be able to inflict enough pain on Russia to force Vladimir Putin to the negotiating table. The timing of this is also important because there is a major NATO summit coming up first week of July. It will be attended by President Trump and other NATO leaders. And this is giving Ukrainians a significant boost in confidence going into that summit, where Ukraine will be one of the major topics of discussion for NATO leaders, especially for how the Europeans will look to keep Ukraine in the fight if the Trump administration continues to pull support away. I'll send it back to you, Tom.
0: Okay, Raf Sanchez, thank you very much. To our original now, in-depth reporting on a topic we've been watching. And today, it's an inside look at the Al-Aqsa Mosque compound in Jerusalem, one of the holiest sites in the world in Islam and Judaism and Christianity. Some Muslims are now warning that it is under attack as some groups try to push them out. NBC's Richard Engel is on the ground for us.
2: It is one of the holiest and most contested places on earth. The Al-Aqsa Mosque, a center of Islam for 1,300 years. 2 billion Muslims believe Muhammad ascended to heaven from here, making this the third holiest site in Islam. And Muslims in Jerusalem say it's under siege from Jewish extremists backed by the current Israeli government who want to destroy the mosque and build a temple in its place. They're supported by many evangelical Christians who believe in a prophecy that once the Jewish temple is built here, Jesus will return and bring the end of days.
3: But over here, as we can see, is the mountain of God. The mountain of God known as Zion.
2: Yehuda Glick is one of the leaders of the temple movement, pressing for more Jewish rites at Al-Aqsa. I joined a group he was leading of mostly Christian tourists up to the mosque. To get there, we climb a ramp that goes over the Western Wall, the holiest site for Jews. They're still not allowed to openly pray inside the mosque complex, which Jews call the Temple Mount.
3: Unfortunately, we cannot sing. Jews are allowed to sing. Muslims are allowed to sing. Unfortunately, tourists are not yet allowed to sing. One of our major battles is to change that situation.
2: For Muslims, this isn't tourism. It's a provocation and a religious takeover.
4: That's the Al-Aqsa right over there.
2: The Israeli government used to worry about upsetting centuries of a religious status quo and potentially sparking a global religious war. Violence has flared here before, when Israeli politicians and settlers have stormed the Al-Aqsa compound. Today, Israeli police maintain a heavy presence.
3: So we read the prophecy of Zechariah.
2: For Glick and his tour group, this is a walk through prophecy and scripture.
3: Sing and rejoice, O daughter of Zion, for behold, I will come and dwell in your midst.
2: The group imagines what this compound would be like without the mosques, but with a Jewish temple here instead.
5: Miracle signs of wonders.
2: Sydney Galbraith is a tourist from Canada. She describes herself as a Christian Zionist and a true believer.
6: And what do you think should happen to the Muslim sites that are here, the Dome of the Rock, the Al-Aqsa Mosque?
7: I think the Lord is going to do something so unusual that our minds can't conceive. If he were to tell us, we wouldn't understand. But we know that this is his land, and we're going to watch him push them out. He's going to totally drive them out, because this is the place where he has, this is my land.
6: Drive out the Muslims.
7: Yeah.
6: And you want that to happen?
7: Yes. Yeah. This is the Lord. This is our place.
6: But those are biblical prophecies. What about in practical terms? What about the Muslims who live here and who come here every day?
7: Maybe they're going to go to the another place. I don't know.
8: We will speak up for Zion's sake.
2: It's not the first trip here for Jerry Bowers from Texas.
6: You're a pastor.
8: Yeah.
6: Why did you come here today? Why is it important for you to be in this spot?
8: It's important to be in Israel itself in order to support this nation during time of war. And because we believe as Christians that this is going to be the eternal gathering place for all Christians at the end of time.
6: Well, who do you think should control this spot? Do you think it should no longer be controlled by Muslim authorities? Do you think this should be controlled, run, dominated by the State of Israel?
8: I believe that, because there's going to be more freedom here if it's administrated by the State of Israel.
2: The Al-Aqsa Mosque and the Golden Dome of the Rock are among the most recognizable symbols of Jerusalem. The Dome of the Rock stands over the rock where, according to religious texts, God is said to have spared Abraham's son Isaac from his father's knife. Jews, Christians, and Muslims all tell the same story, with some variations. 3,000 years ago, the same rock is believed to have been at the center of the first Jewish temple, built during the reign of King Solomon the Wise. It was destroyed by the Babylonians in 587 BC and rebuilt by Jews after their return from exile decades later, only to be destroyed again by the Roman Empire, which crushed a Jewish revolt in 70 AD. The Jewish Western, or Wailing Wall, is the best-preserved piece of the Second Temple complex still remaining, and it is the holiest place in Judaism. When Muslims conquered Jerusalem in the 8th century, they built the Al-Aqsa Mosque, and it has been under Muslim control ever since. But some Jews and Christians believe God has a plan to build a third temple, the final temple before Armageddon.
3: Synagogue.
2: Glick insists his intentions are peaceful.
3: In the past, they told us if Jews would pray here, it's going to bring a third world war. It's not. Here we are.
2: Changes are happening quickly. We pass other tour groups like Glick's and a group of religious Jews who, despite the strict prohibition against prayer, prostrate on the ground, protected by Israeli police.
3: Unbelievable, because in the years that I was here in the battle, if anyone dared to prostrate, we would be immediately arrested. But here now, the policemen allow them to prostrate over here.
2: Jewish groups increasingly wave Israeli flags inside Al-Aqsa as well. The office of Prime Minister Benjamin Netanyahu says he maintains a policy of supporting the status quo, prohibiting Jewish prayer at the site. Members of his government, including Justice Minister Itamar Ben-Gvir, openly defy the policy, frequently visiting Al-Aqsa and bringing

0: long-term settlement and imposing a new reality on the ground. The encroachment on Al-Aqsa is part of a larger pattern of occupation of Palestinian spaces. In the old city of Jerusalem alone, Palestinian families are increasingly displaced from their homes. Israeli flags hang from apartments taken over by settlers. In West Jerusalem, I spoke to Aviv Tatarsky, a researcher with the Israeli organization Ir Amin, which documents conflict in Jerusalem. He's been following the Third Temple movement for years.
1: Do you think it's going to happen? They're already building mock-ups and models of the Third Temple.
2: Right.
1: So are they actively trying to make this happen?
3: It's very clear that these temple movements are working towards the specific goal of rebuilding the Third Temple. And as you said, they are doing all the preparations. Normally, 10 years ago, I would tell you, this is a joke. They do what they do. Everyone understands that they're dangerous, that they're crazy. No one in the Israeli government is going to let them do it. Today, we are in a completely different situation. Today, they are in the government, in the heart of the government. So yeah, they are working towards it. And as security deteriorates, this gives Israel more and more excuses to change things on the Al-Aqsa compound.
0: At the end of the tour, I wondered if Glick will get his way. He is determined. In 2014, he was shot 4 times by a Palestinian gunman after speaking at a conference on the Temple Mount movement. He shows no signs of slowing down.
4: Do you think your movement is winning, is gaining traction?
5: Yeah, look, when I started 40 years ago, we had only maybe 100 Jews who were sent annually. Today we had 70,000.
4: 70,000 per year?
5: Jews. Millions of tourists. Millions of tourists, and the numbers have grown, and the numbers are growing, and more, and what's interesting is, when we were so few, it was full of violence. The more we see more and more people coming, peace and quiet.
0: What happens here has implications far beyond Jerusalem. In this place where prophecy, faith, politics, identity, and control all come together in an explosive mix. Richard Engel, NBC News, Jerusalem.
6: That is exceptional reporting. Coming up from us, a chase in the streets of Florida after a prank gone wrong, why 2 people ended up in handcuffs.
7: Tune in's How To, a brief look at all the special functions and things you might not know we have.
8: 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All new episodes will appear on the homepage. Nice, right?

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1: We're back, and next Saturday, July 4th, will be a celebration for many, but a somber day for the community in Kerr County, Texas, 1 year after the horrific floods at Camp Mystic. 25 young girls and two teenage counselors were swept away in the raging waters over.

0: overnight. Now on a Dateline exclusive, eight of the mothers who tragically lost their daughters are speaking to NBC's Lester Holt about their grief and demand for accountability from the family that ran the camp for decades.
1: These Houston moms all lost daughters at Camp Mystic. They've leaned on each other ever since. Ellen's mom, Jenny Gitten, gathered them at her house.
2: These people are really the only ones who truly understand what I went through.
3: I don't think anyone can relate to what we've experienced except for the other 26 families. I have trouble relating to my best friends prior to July 4th. Hearing about their busy lives, their carpools, that's not my life anymore.
4: Nothing is the same after. Correct.
5: There's the before and then there's the after.
6: Because the person you were before is gone. That person is dead.
1: They're haunted by questions about that night.
5: As a mother or a parent, really, there's a desperate need to know, what did you go through? Were you alone? Were you with someone? Were you afraid? Was it fast?
1: And they say the Eastlands, the family they trusted to keep their girls safe, remained virtually silent after the flood.
7: We've never received a debrief, if you will.
4: So they've never gathered you together as a group?
8: No.
4: And
8: they've never called us.
5: A personal condolence note here, a text with a Bible verse there.
4: Lovely, but not what you're looking for.
5: Not what we're looking for, not the answers that we need.
1: In the absence of those answers, these parents decided to dig for the facts on their own, talking to as many people as they could. And what they found only deepened their anguish.
4: Could this tragedy have been averted?
9: 100%.
10: Yes.
11: Our girls should be here. With the time frame, there is time for them all, the whole camp, to evacuate safely.
0: We will also hear from the attorney for the Eastlands, who say the state is partly to blame. After the Flood airs tonight, 10 p.m. Eastern on NBC. NBC News covers hundreds of stories each day, too many to read, to watch, to listen to them all. So our bureau teams have done it for us. This is what they tell us is going down in their regions, and we call this segment The Local. Out of our Southern Bureau, what started as a prank ended with two people in police custody in Florida. A teen fired a toy gun at a car that he thought belonged to a friend, but he actually hit a stranger instead. The driver of that car thought he was being hit with a real gun. He chased the teen down and held him at gunpoint, and now both are facing criminal charges. Out of our Northeast Bureau, rent will not go up for about 1 million rent-stabilized apartments in New York City for the next 2 years. Supporters call it a win for tenants. Some landlords argue it could make it harder to cover rising costs. A legal challenge is almost sure to come. Out of our Southern Bureau, a Texas giraffe was just found after she went missing for 2 weeks. Gracie escaped from a private ranch near San Antonio and was just found about 4 miles away. And now a team has the tall order of getting Gracie on a trailer and bringing her home. And I'm just curious, how do you possibly lose a giraffe? Still ahead from us, the massive security effort to prevent scenes like these at the most anticipated match of the World Cup. We're live in Miami coming up.
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0: We're back, and we're just about halfway through the FIFA World Cup, and it's already shaping up to be a record breaker, with more fans attending this year's games than any World Cup ever. 3.6 million people in just the first 2 weeks. Thousands more than the record set back in the 1994 games, also in the U.S. And that number will keep climbing, especially as Miami gears up for one of the most anticipated games of the group stage tomorrow, Colombia versus Portugal. With two massive fan bases and the added hype of Cristiano Ronaldo taking the field, it's all raising security concerns for that stadium, which saw hundreds of fans trample barricades when Colombia played Argentina back in 2024 in the Copa America final. So here's a look at the chaos that unfolded then, people pushing past security, even climbing through vents to get through. NBC's Jesse Kirsch is in Miami for us. Jesse, you sat down with the Miami-Dade County Sheriff. What are they doing this year to make sure that this game is not a repeat of the Copa America event?
1: Yeah, Tom, you might be able to hear the tango that's being played behind me right now. Just speaks to the level of activity going on here at the fan fests at the stadiums. But, of course, we don't even have a match here today. And you can see how many people are already in downtown Miami. Just speaks to the vulnerabilities that might be out there. I try to get some specifics from officials on changes they've made at the venue, changes they've made here based on what happened a couple years ago. Of course, no surprise, law enforcement is not going to show their cards. They want to be able to use the advantage of having some of those plans, right, kept under wraps. But we do know that they've expanded the security perimeter at the stadium this year. You can't just go tailgate. If you don't have a ticket, they don't want you at the venue. And bottom line, what law enforcement tells us here is that based on what happened between Argentina and Colombia, that set the threshold for that made some changes, and that also this match coming up tomorrow, Colombia versus Portugal, preparing for that is what they used as the benchmark for preparing for the whole tournament here. Here's part of my exchange with the sheriff asking about changes made and what they learned off of Argentina versus Colombia.
2: How did that change how everyone here and everyone around you in this community looked at this summer?
3: I'm going to tell you the very biggest thing that happened that came out of that was the realization that football fans are very different across the world than what we in America were used to. We needed to understand the competition, right? The pride that countries have in this game.
1: So they've tried to use that to apply that knowledge for this year, Tom.
0: Yeah. I mean, it's such an important point. It's almost a religion in some countries. Listen, beyond ramping up security at the stadium, there's also security concerns, I understand, in the fan zone. What's the plan there?
1: Yes. Similarly, not getting specifics there from authorities, Tom, but we do know that they've got personnel around. You can see officers out and about here tonight. They've also got fire department personnel here. You know, it's not just a concern about any kind of threat from another person. It's also the heat here in Miami, and they have had to at times shut things down because of heat index risk and also just keeping an eye on capacity at these watch parties.
0: Jesse Kirsch, thank you. The news continues. This is NBC News Now.

0: Breaking news tonight, the miraculous rescues in the rubble. Even as we've learned, hundreds more have died after the earthquakes in Venezuela. The incredible rescues. Look at this, a baby pulled from the debris. You see it there. You see the baby there in the pink blanket. An entire family saved after hours trapped in mangled concrete. New images from above of the widespread devastation. Tens of thousands still missing. Also breaking late tonight, the U.S. striking sites in Iran. The first attacks since that agreement was reached. Why the U.S. says it's retaliation. Wildfire emergency, the worst wildfire ever in Utah, burning out of control. And Bill Kerins has more on the major heat wave on the way. Dramatic house explosions, a doorbell cam capturing the moment when 700 pounds of fireworks inside a house get set off. And this neighborhood there leveled in Ohio. Reality TV controversies, the Love Island star kicked off the show after video of her using a racial slur came to light. Plus, the disturbing video of former Vanderpump Rules star pushing his girlfriend's father into a lit fire pit. Terrifying bear standoff, a woman and her dog coming face to face with a grizzly, how they managed to get away. And the unexpected World Cup reunion, the games bringing together a man with the Peace Corps volunteer who taught him English 30 years ago. Plus, an updated rendering of the America 250 passport just shared by the White House. We'll show you the new portrait of President Trump inside of it. Top story starts right now. Hi there, I'm Hallie Jackson in for Tom. And as we come on the air, it is a race against time in the urgent search for the survivors of those catastrophic earthquakes in Venezuela. The government says nearly 1,000 people have been killed. It is a staggering number, with their loved ones desperately looking for tens of thousands of others reported missing. Miraculously, incredibly, days later, rescuers are still finding more people alive. Yay! You hear that applause there? That's as crews pulled a baby, just 18 days old, in that pink blanket there from the wreckage. Everybody clapping as the child is returned to the arms of dad and the sheer relief on his face. Even more stunning images of people rescued from the rubble, including this family found after seven floors came crashing down on them. The kids emerging from the air. You can see the staggering scale of the devastation. Buildings, whole neighborhoods just totally crumbled. And new video of the terrifying moments that these earthquakes hit. Look inside this mall. Swarms of people running for cover as the building started to shake. And here at a festival, the panicked moments that the crowd realizes what's happening. You see people starting to push, people screaming. Here, buildings on fire in the moments after the shaking began. Rescue teams from the United States and all around the world are mobilizing now in full force to try to help families find their loved ones in the critical and agonizing hours ahead. George Solis has more on the desperate search.
1: Tonight, the incredible rescues inside that pink blanket. A baby pulled out of the rubble and the emotional reunion. Getting a kiss from her dad. 48 hours after those deadly earthquakes, amazingly, they're still finding people alive in Venezuela. Watch as this boy is rescued from a collapsed building, and then what appears to be his parents, first his mom, and then his dad. Elsewhere, this four-year-old rushed to an ambulance after he was rescued. And the survival stories are astounding. I held onto the door frame as the floor collapsed. I clung so tightly I broke my finger, this woman says. And cheers as this man is pulled from a pile of twisted concrete and steel. From the air, the destruction here is staggering. So many high-rises, now flattened. And tonight, we're seeing new images of those frightening moments when the back-to-back earthquakes hit. Crowds rushing for the exits. Pandemonium at this street party, which was taking place as the ground began to shake. And in this dance studio, they scrambled for cover. All as search efforts are ongoing and the death toll keeps rising. Near the epicenter in La Guaira, this woman says she had to bury several family members. And tonight we spoke with Rick and Adriana Prague. Their 18-year-old nephew, Diego, was just rescued, but their 14-year-old niece, Sophia, is still missing.
2: We were preparing for her 15th birthday party, so we're hoping to find her.
3: You have to hold on to hope and imagine that there is a chance she could still be alive in that rubble.
2: We would think so. Hopes until we find her body, you know, are still high, right?
0: You just got to keep hoping. George is joining us now from a crowded donation site in South Florida. Your heart breaks when you hear these stories from people who are hoping and praying. And so many of the people where you are, these volunteers, these people who are coming to donate, you've seen a big spike in the number of people who are turning out to try to help.
4: Yeah, that's absolutely right, Allie. And this crowd is very emotional. They cheer every time someone brings a large donation just like this one. This has been outside the Global Empowerment Mission all day. This crowd has been working in the rain and the heat, just getting all of this material and goods inside of this warehouse. And officials here now tell me, Hallie, that the U.S. State Department has actually greenlit all of these goods to get to Venezuela as soon as this weekend. Hallie.
0: So many people looking to help. George Solis, thank you. Let's get now to that breaking news on Iran late tonight, with President Trump ordering retaliatory airstrikes after Iran attacked a commercial ship in the Strait of Hormuz. Let me bring in Courtney Kuby, who's following this one for us tonight. She's joining us here in Washington. Court, what are we learning so far?
5: So we know that this was, as you said, in response to this Iranian drone strike against a commercial ship. So the military has been, when they've had these sorts of retaliatory strikes, so they call them self-defense, though, they tend to make them somewhat limited and proportional. So what we saw here was, because it was a drone attack on the commercial ship, the military went after some drone stockpiles, also some missile stockpiles, and then coastal radar sites. And why that's important is those are the radars that are able to direct the drones and potentially direct the missiles. So that's why the military considers it proportional and self-defense, because then they are potentially stopping another future attack. I think the real big question right now is, where does this go from
0: here?
5: Yeah,
0: that's right.
5: We watched these escalate over weeks and weeks during the war, and even before the memorandum of understanding was signed last week, where Iran would launch off some drones, the U.S. would shoot them down, and it would keep going until the U.S. would take strikes inside Iran. Is this the end, or is this going to continue going?
0: Well, one potential clue on what the answer to that is could be the response from Iran, right? What do we know on that end?
5: They're already threatening to respond. We haven't seen anything yet. But, the IRGC, the Islamic Revolutionary Guard Corps, has been making threats in the last several days, specifically against any ships going through that corridor that's along the southern side of the Strait of Hormuz down by Oman. Hallie, that's where that ship was going. So now it's also a big question about whether, if more ships try to transit through that route, will Iran retaliate or strike them again?
0: Courtney Kuby, much to watch on this front. Court, thank you very much. Appreciate you being here. So that state of emergency in Utah now, with crews battling the worst wildfire in the state's history. Some 70,000 acres just incinerated. And now a new warning tonight that this situation could get worse soon. Here's Dana Griffin.
6: Tonight, devastating wildfires creating a state of emergency in Utah. Thick smoke and an orange glow seen for miles.
7: This is likely the most destructive and costly fire in terms of property damage that the state has ever seen.
6: The Cottonwood Fire, now more than 70,000 acres, turning building after building, like Evan Stapley's cabin, to ashes.
8: I cried. I've got too many memories.
6: The National Weather Service issuing Salt Lake City's first particularly dangerous situation, a red flag warning similar to the one given before last year's deadly LA wildfires. Utah's governor now banning most fireworks ahead of July 4th. He says the current drought, combined with a forecast for high winds, make conditions ripe for disaster.
9: Those trees there, they look the same as they've looked every other year, but they're not. They're dying inside. They're Roman candles just waiting to be lit.
6: In Arizona this week, a vehicle fire turning explosive, forcing officials to shut down the highway in both directions as flames ravaged 30 acres nearby. Extreme heat is also on the radar heading into next week, where some cities across the upper Midwest and Great Lakes are expected to hit the upper 90s. While back in Utah, dismayed residents are reckoning with the destruction, with new fires now growing around the state.
0: Our thanks to Dana Griffin for that important reporting. I want to bring in meteorologist Bill Cairns now. I mean, you heard it there, Bill, from Dana. It is very serious. It is likely going to get a lot worse. Crews are dealing with just very difficult conditions. Can they be hopeful for any kind of relief?
10: Not a lot, especially not tomorrow. I mean, on the ground, they're just getting the firefighters out of the way. The airdrops aren't even effective because of the high winds. So we got red flag warnings that are up. The humidity is like as low as the driest desert out there that you can imagine. And the winds have been gusting all day in the cities in the 20s, but the higher elevations, we've seen 40 to 50 mile per hour gusts. You imagine a water drop from an aircraft and the big 40 mile per hour gust comes, they can't even hit the target that they're aiming for, the flames on the ground. And an example of that, here's the Cottonwood fire. This is the huge fire. This is pictures from outer space showing the visible satellite imagery. This is the smoke plume. Watch this morning. Not that big. Then this afternoon, it explodes. That Cottonwood fire, and when we get the new update for acreage, it is running through the mountainside right now. So it's a very scary situation, and we have numerous new fire starts, too. Now, tomorrow's map. This is ugly from Grand Junction right along the Colorado-Utah border all the way down through the border of New Mexico and Arizona. Once again, tomorrow, another extreme fire risk.
0: Okay, that's what's happening for folks in the Utah area and in the West. But there's also, as we look ahead to the next few days, next week, this massive heat wave, just brutal and intense. Listen, we always say, Bill, it's summer, it's going to be hot, but not like this.
10: Yeah, this is a long duration event. Once again, it's going to last right through the 4th of July. So the hundreds start to show up in Texas as we go through Saturday. By the time we get to Sunday, they spread up through Oklahoma and into Kansas. And then along with it, it's going to come some pretty high humidity. So this is the forecast leading up to the 4th of July. Eastern two-thirds of the country, a high probability, much warmer than it should be. And here's an example. Just if you're planning ahead from a week from right now, from Friday to Saturday for the 4th of July. Look at Raleigh, 103 on Friday, Saturday 99. There's a big birthday party going on in Washington, D.C., 98 degrees. That heat index will likely be up to 105 to 110. And there's a good chance that Raleigh on Thursday could be about 106 degrees. Why is that important, Hallie? That's the hottest temperature they've ever recorded in their history. And they could reach that next week. This isn't going to be just your normal heat wave. This one could be historic.
0: And that's when it gets dangerous, is when it lasts for a long time. Bill Cairns, I imagine we'll be talking again next week. Appreciate you. Next tonight, to the dramatic video of two separate home explosions, one in Washington State, which appears to have been started by a cigarette, and hundreds of pounds of fireworks. The other in Ohio, damaging more than a dozen homes. Maggie Vespa has a closer look.
11: Caught on camera. A stunning home explosion in Washington State. You see debris and smoke filling the air. Watch again that Ring camera video. Capturing the critical moment Wednesday when authorities believe a lit cigarette ignited some 700 pounds of fireworks stored in the home.
12: It was like a worrisome anger that there was somebody that close.
11: Here's another view of the blast. Authorities in Whidbey Island say three firefighters were injured, two homes destroyed, and a third belonging to Tanya Hernandez damaged.
13: They were exploding over and over and over. It was bad.
11: Authorities not yet IDing those responsible. The Federal Bureau of Alcohol, Tobacco, and Firearms is investigating. Meanwhile, in Ohio, drone video shows the aftermath of another home explosion near Cleveland after authorities say utility crews accidentally struck a gas line Thursday.
14: We have a gas explosion in a house.
11: This time, 20 homes damaged and three destroyed.
15: There is a working fire for the house that exploded, and two adjacent homes right next to it on either side are currently engulfed.
11: In Ohio, two people injured. Authorities in both states grateful no one was killed.
16: This is a miracle in itself.
0: Maggie's joining us now. Man, Maggie, you look at that and you just think, yes, it could have, you know, as bad as it was, thank goodness it wasn't worse. But what's interesting is that we're now learning of two other instances in the state of Ohio separately where crews also hit gas lines.
5: Right, Hallie, three in the last 24 hours. This is just into our newsroom. We're bringing it here on Top Story first. So the first gas line hit was the one in our piece, the explosion that you saw. The second gas line was this morning in a town called New Franklin. No damage there. We have video, though, of damage from number three. This one happened this afternoon. Look at that, that charred truck, firefighters spraying it down. This is in Lake County, Ohio. Again, crews, officials say, hitting a gas line. They say two homes had to be evacuated. Those homes, though, thankfully, we're not damaged. So keep in mind, three separate communities, three separate crews, different sets of circumstances, but all of those communities within about 90 minutes of each other. So just an insane 24 hours for people in that part of the state, really, to put it lightly, Hallie.
0: Yeah, no kidding. Maggie Vespa, Maggie, thank you for bringing us all that. Appreciate it. State of California now, where there was a big defeat for federal prosecutors, a mistrial in the case against the man accused of starting the devastating and deadly Palisades fire. Camila Bernal is tracking this for us tonight. So the jurors couldn't come to an agreement here, Camila. And we had talked through this. We're now hearing from one of them about the deliberations, right?
17: Yeah, Hallie, and that juror just reiterated that they just could not come to an agreement. She said there were people that voted on not guilty, others that voted guilty, and that none of them, or essentially some of them, who were very set on those two different sides could not come to the middle or could not be swayed one way or the other. She also said that she was one of the not guilty votes and said that she just did not think there was enough evidence to blame one person for this whole entire Palisades fire. So, of course, like you mentioned, this is a setback for the prosecution. The defense attorney came out after court today and he said that his client is being used as a scapegoat and instead is blaming the city's response, the firefighters' response for the death and the devastation caused by this fire. The prosecution, though, they say they're not giving up. They believe that Jonathan Rinderknecht is still responsible for the Palisades fire, Hallie.
0: So does this mean that they're going to try to bring a case against him again?
17: Yeah, so immediately after the judge declared the mistrial, we heard from the government saying we are going to retry this case with a new jury. We believe that he is still responsible, and we will bring that to a jury again. And so the two sides later met and agreed that they will retry this case on October 19th. That's what it's scheduled for. And then the judge also decided that the defendant is going to remain in prison while he waits for this new trial. His attorney tried to say that, you know, they essentially already had 10 people saying he wasn't guilty, let him out. But the prosecution said he could be a flight risk. He is a French national. He could cross over the border to Mexico. And so the judge agreed he will remain in prison. And now we'll all just have to wait for this October trial, Hallie.
0: Okay, Camila Bernal, I know you'll be tracking that for us as well. Thank you, Camila. We're back in a moment now with the violent brawl that landed a pastor behind bars. So what started it? Plus, tensions erupting on Capitol Hill over the investigation into Jeffrey Epstein. Lawmakers pressing billionaire Leon Black. The new subpoenas just issued tonight. And a terrifying close encounter. Look at this. A woman and her dog coming face to face with a huge grizzly. We'll show you how they managed to fend it off next.
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0: We are back with a dramatic video of a pastor attacking a man who he says was threatening his family. That pastor arrested and then released, going in front of his congregation to share his side of the story. Ryan Chandler has more.
1: This is the brawl that put a pastor behind bars. Pastor Tony Spell of Central Louisiana's Life Tabernacle Church running from his church bus lot into a fight with a 20-year-old man. Eventually, Spell throws him to the ground, punching him again and again, bashing his head as he holds him by the hair. The minute-long melee ending with a kick as the pastor releases him. Spell was arrested on a second-degree battery charge.
2: It's early June.
1: Pastor Spell is speaking out, saying the man had been harassing his congregation for years and even threatened him and his family.
3: He's shouting vulgarities, profanities, and very nasty words towards my person, toward myself.
1: Police confirmed Spell's family had filed a previous police report about the man.
3: I just want to say thank God for a church that's
1: Spell's congregation standing by his side, cheering as he addressed the fight in a sermon right after bonding out of jail.
3: I fulfilled the scripture. I laid hands on the sick. I don't know how much recovery they're going to have, but I laid hands on the sick.
0: Ryan is joining us now from Dallas. I mean, the video is really something to see here. Any word tonight from the 20-year-old man that the pastor punched? Nothing yet?
4: No word yet, Hallie. It's worth mentioning, we only played a bit of it there, the most palatable parts, but the pastor did make some very heinous allegations about the kind of rhetoric he says that 20-year-old man was using to harass his congregation. Some of the other congregants online had described that man as the antagonist in this situation, but we haven't heard from that man yet. We did get in touch with the 20-year-old's father. He didn't want to talk about it at all, and the police are still not releasing any more details. So very murky details about what led up to this, but it's certainly splitting this town in two. Hallie.
0: Ryan Chandler, thank you. To a disturbing new kind of politically motivated personal attack now. Former Transportation Secretary Pete Buttigieg says he was separated from his children, his two young kids, after somebody called Child Protective Services on his family to make an anonymous report that turned out to be false. John Allen is reporting on this one. Buttigieg compared it to, you know, swatting, John. People know that when you, like, call the cops on somebody's house just to give them a hard time, basically, that this was almost the equivalent of that, but through CPS, through Child Protective Services. And Buttigieg laid out in detail in a post how he was separated from his kids, how they had to be interviewed, how he had to be interviewed. And he calls it basically this new and very disturbing kind of attack.
5: Yeah, he wrote about how terrifying this was for him and, of course, for his 4-year-old children. To your point, swatting, as folks know, somebody calls the police on you with a false report. In this case, Child Protective Services were called with an anonymous report. As it turned out, according to Buttigieg, the claim was that a woman in Alabama had said that Buttigieg had said to her that he had done violent things. He had never been to the town in Alabama that this came from. The police concluded that this was completely fabricated. Mm. He wasn't being prosecuted. But he talks about the terror of Child Services and the police coming to his house and telling him he cannot talk to his own children, cannot stay with his own children, has to find a place to stay for the night or a place for them to stay for the night so then they can be interrogated effectively by protective services, which, you know, is a great protection for children who are actually being abused. But in this case, as Buttigieg said, that the police were able to conclude pretty quickly that this was a politically motivated attack. And so what he's saying is that this has gone, you know, sort of jumped from that realm of a very dangerous thing of calling the police and saying that there's a hostage situation or something like that to a different realm of protective services. And, I think it's worth mentioning that that it really plays on some of the tropes. He and his husband obviously are gay, and that there have been, you know, tropes about gay couples for a long time that this touches on.
0: Well, the other piece of this too, Buttigieg should be saying, hey, we can all agree kids should be off limits. We should all agree on this, that kids should be nowhere near any of this kind of thing when it comes to these false reports, which is, by the way, illegal, right? Calling in a false report like that. And Buttigieg makes clear he plans to prosecute to the fullest extent he possibly can if they can ever find out who called this in.
5: Yeah, it is absolutely illegal. And at the same time, these two four-year-olds have to deal with this traumatic experience. He and his husband, Chasten, have to deal with this traumatic experience. So it can't be undone, even if it's prosecuted. And again, if they're able to figure out who the anonymous tipster was.
0: John Allen, thank you very much. Appreciate you bringing us that story. Just ahead, much more to get to, including our series, Great Americans. Tom sits down with the barrier-breaking ballet dancer Misty Copeland. What she told him about living out the American dream, her rise to the top, and how she's giving back. Plus, Gracie the giraffe finally found weeks after escaping from a ranch. The drone footage that helped spot.
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0: Back now with Top Stories News Feed, starting with a new rendering of a special edition passport featuring President Trump. You can see it here. President posted this picture. This is what it looks like. He's got this, like, you know, he's putting his fists on the desk, writing on social media, "Welcome, but be good." To be clear, the State Department has not confirmed that this is the final version. It's different from the original one right here that the agency released back in April, all part of the country's 250th anniversary celebrations. In Texas, more than 5 million public school students are now going to be required to read Bible passages in class. The State Board of Education signed off on this new reading list today, again, mandatory. It includes certain Bible stories, as well as some classic literature like Dickens and Shakespeare. Supporters say the readings are necessary because they're a part of the nation's founding, but critics argue they lack diversity and blur the separation of church and state. Also tonight, some super scary new video of like a very close call with a grizzly bear in Canada. Look at this. This bear is trailing this dog you see and the woman behind the camera. Then it starts kind of running around them. It starts doing circles. It's not far at all. I want you to listen to this. This is a woman kind of standing up trying to get the bear to go away.
1: Dad! Dad! Hey! Stop! Enough! Get! Go! Go!
0: The bear did eventually go. Somehow, she managed to keep her phone in her hand the whole time. Filmed the whole thing. Very scary, but fortunately no human or animal was hurt. Also tonight, that missing giraffe we told you about a few days ago, Gracie, has now been spotted. Get it? She's here in this drone video in Texas. She was on the loose for a couple of weeks, but a local sheriff says she was finally found just 4 miles from the ranch that she escaped from. We're told her owner is now getting a veterinarian and a whole team together to help bring her back home safely. To new tensions now in the Epstein investigation on Capitol Hill. Epstein's billionaire business associate, Leon Black, whose name appears hundreds of times in the DOJ's files, testifying in what the Oversight Committee chair, James Comer, has said could be the most groundbreaking deposition yet. But the interview was apparently cut short. Black left within less than an hour after the committee gave him subpoenas. He'd been there voluntarily, ended up leaving, subpoenas in hand. Lawmakers say he wasn't answering their questions, but Black's legal team is calling it political theater.
2: There's no question that as soon as this interview started, that the witness was not going to answer critical questions.
3: They made a premeditated political decision to serve him with subpoenas after less than an hour of questioning. This was nothing more than a planned political stunt.
0: I want to bring in Julie Serkin, who's following this one for us. Really some drama here on this one. Leon Black's testimony, he may not be the most, you know, familiar name to people around the country, but to those who are investigating the Epstein case, he's certainly, you know, somebody they want to talk to. That's why he was brought in. But after, I guess, what, 30, 45, 50 minutes, the chairman of the Oversight Committee, the Republican chair, had subpoenas ready to go, already prepared, and gave them to him.
4: Yeah, it seems, Hallie, like the Oversight Committee chairman, James Comer, was prepared that Leon Black would stonewall to the committee, because what he really wanted to hear from Leon Black, and it's not just him, you heard Robert Garcia, too, there's bipartisan agreement that they wanted Leon Black to provide the receipts, to disclose exactly what he knew when he started paying Epstein for financial advice after 2013. That was 4 years after Jeffrey Epstein already served a year in jail. He was first arrested and first put in jail for some of his crime. So Leon Black refusing to shed any daylight on that. And I also want to say that his lawyer actually said that those non-disclosure agreements that Black refused to talk about, that's subpoena number one. Subpoena number two is for Black to actually come in and testify under oath on July 16th. His lawyer had said that Epstein was not involved with those alleged subpoenas, saying, quote, whether they exist or not. I thought that was extremely notable. Black, along with Les Wexner, probably the two most prominent figures that at least backed Epstein financially. We know that Black paid Epstein almost $160 million to help him out with some estate troubles that he was in. So this is a big name for the committee to hear from. Robert Garcia, the top Democrat, said that he applauds Comer's move here and said that all of these interviews should really be conducted under oath, which we know many of them are not. The committee has shown, Hallie, they are very serious when it comes to these subpoenas. We saw this with the Clintons earlier this year. We saw this to some extent with Pam Bondi and even Ghislaine Maxwell. And so if Black decides not to to show for his subpoena on July 16th and decides not to reveal those NDAs, reveal some of this information that they want to see, potentially he could be held in criminal contempt by Congress, and this matter could escalate all the way to the Department of Justice. So the committee had shown Hallie for months, if not more than that, that they are very serious to running to the bottom of this, particularly when it comes to hearing from these key men, these key figures, not all of them, of course, some women as well, that were extremely powerful, that were involved with Epstein, that were very close to him. And they want to know what they knew when, and they will not stop until they get that information. Hallie?
0: Julie Serkin, thank you. To our series now, Great Americans, where we talk with those who have achieved so much and helped so many about their lives in this country. Tonight, Tom sits down with a legend of American dance, the first and only Black principal dancer in the history of the American Ballet Theater. Our Great American this week, Misty Copeland.
5: What do you love about America?
6: The ability to be whoever you want to be, to become more than your circumstances, to have dreams that could truly be fulfilled.
7: She's a once-in-a-lifetime ballerina, a trailblazer, and a role model. It's something Misty Copeland never dreamed of growing up in poverty.
6: It was at 13 years old at the Boys and Girls Club that I was introduced through this free ballet program to the local ballet teacher. And in that first class, she said to me, "I think you're a prodigy."
7: Dancing on point or on your toes normally takes years to master. Copeland was doing it within months.
5: Did you realize at that point, I have a gift?
6: I was being told, but it was not something that I was really paying attention to. I grew up in a household where, you know, there's a single parent. We were houseless for most of my upbringing. At the time that I started ballet, me and my five siblings were living in a one-bedroom motel.
5: Do you think there was a part of you that thought maybe these ballet shoes are my ticket out of this life?
6: Eventually, yes. That definitely became something that pushed me. You know, this feeling that I could be part of something that's bigger than myself. I could leave the circumstances that I'm in.
7: Copeland's rapid rise at the world-renowned American Ballet Theater wasn't easy. Partly because there was nobody who looked like her.
6: I'm in a company of over 90 dancers, and I'm the only Black woman.
7: She says she was told she didn't have the typical ballerina body.
6: When I became a professional, there was a shift in the conversation. And I'm like, how did I go from being a prodigy to no longer having the ideal body? What I've kind of deciphered in the language is like, this is an acceptable way of saying you don't belong in this art form. You don't have the right skin color.
7: But her performances quickly redefined who ballet was for in America.
5: What was like the first big accomplishment that you're like, oh wow, I'm on my way?
6: Being cast as the Firebird, to see the turnout on that first night in New York City, the house of Metropolitan Opera was sold out, and it was full of Black and brown people and a lot of young people. And it was the first time we saw something like that. It was a cultural shift in the way that I think people looked at what ballet means to America, mm-hmm. and that it can be inclusive when people see themselves reflected.
8: Misty, take a bow.
7: She became the first and is still the only African-American female principal dancer in American Ballet Theater's 85-year history, inspiring leagues of young ballerinas. She took her final bow last year and is now giving back to the community that gave so much to her.
9: One, two, up, three, four.
7: The Misty Copeland Foundation offers free dance classes to kids in underserved communities and includes a pathway to formal training at prestigious dance schools.
6: We have free ballet programs in the Bronx and in Harlem. That's how I was given an opportunity, and we're going into community centers and spaces where people never would have imagined they could take a ballet class.
5: What would you say to a little girl who's out there who is maybe going through something very tough, and she wants to do something that is very hard to do, like become a ballerina? What would you say?
6: It's so important to trust your instincts and to know that this is truly something you want to do. It's so important to have a support system and build that and have people to turn to, especially on those days when it's tough and maybe you feel like you can't do it. That truly has been the power behind me and my success.
0: Just incredible to see. Coming up here on the show, the Love Island star booted from the hit series after video of her using a racial slur resurfaced. And the unexpected reunion, how the World Cup brought together this Peace Corps volunteer with her student decades later. Guess who's joining us next? Both of them.
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0: back now with Top Stories Global Watch, starting in Beijing, where a small plane has crashed into the city's tallest building. Look at this. Video shows the debris falling into the streets below. Somebody in another tower capturing what looks to be a hole right there in the side of the building. Right now, we still don't know what caused the crash, and no word yet on whether anybody has been hurt. And a huge fire erupting in Myanmar, but this one intentionally set by officials. Look at those flames, that thick smoke. It's a 50-ton pile of drugs up in flames. Apparently about $600 million worth of heroin and opium and meth and some other stuff. It's part of a broader push by officials in Myanmar to crack down on the drug trade there. It sends shipments all across South and Southeast Asia. Some new video out of the UK shows an officer getting a big lift from a stranger while trying to chase down somebody on foot, a suspect. Look at this, armed police running down the street. Then a van driver pulls up and offers to help.
1: Get back. Go. Cheers, buddy. Follow that police officer. Stop there.
0: So they drive up the road for a while.
1: Put your hands on your head.
0: Look at that. Then the officer jumps out, arrests the suspect. Police say they were wanted for reported assault. The whole thing with the van driver coming to an end with a friendly handshake between the officer and the man behind the wheel. Now, we got to take you over to Love Island, USA. To the villa a little early tonight because a newly added contestant has already left the show, not because she was voted off. Instead, a resurfaced video from her past has led to her ouster. And as our Stephen Romo reports, it's not the only scandal rocking the reality TV world right now.
2: Next, we have Alana.
3: Tonight, a bombshell booted out of the Love Island USA villa.
4: Hi, boy.
3: Alana Kaiser first strutted onto the screen Sunday, but last night she was dropped from the smash hit Peacock show over racist language.
2: Alana has left Casa Amor.
3: Following her debut, an old social media post resurfaced, appearing to show the now 21-year-old using the N-word, which is part of the lyrics to Roddy Ricch's song, The Box. Peacock, which shares the same parent company as NBC News, says Kaiser won't be back on the show. We've learned the material came from private accounts and wasn't available to be viewed during the casting process. We have not yet been able to reach Kaiser for comment.
4: I got a text!
3: Love Island is a streaming reality dating competition known for being risque and dramatic. But it's the off-camera plot that keeps making headlines. This is the second time a contestant has been removed this season over resurfaced racist language. Vesana Montgomery was kicked off the show before the new season even started, after videos surfaced showing her use the same slur. Montgomery apologizing in a post, writing, "There is no excuse for it, and I am deeply sorry." Last season, two other contestants were also sent packing after using racist language.
5: Honestly, so sorry.
3: Both involved later issued apologies of their own.
5: I'm deeply sorry again, and I thank anyone who's listening.
3: The developments highlighting criticism over bad behavior by reality stars. Like Bravo's Vanderpump Rules.
6: Are you recording me right now?
3: This newly released video from TMZ shows star Tom Sandoval appearing to shove his girlfriend's father into a lit fire pit during an argument. The incident took place earlier this month, and it comes as family members are involved in competing legal claims surrounding allegations of domestic violence. NBC News reached out to Sandoval for comment and has not yet heard back.
7: I didn't know she was that sensitive.
3: Drama and reality TV go hand in hand, but once again, it's the off-screen drama that's proving too hot for TV.
0: Stephen is joining us now. So, Stephen, this bombshell had only entered the villa a few days before she was, you know, taken out of it, basically. How did this unravel so quickly?
8: Yeah, the timing is really interesting here, Hallie. It looks like this was a screen recording of an old Snapchat story that someone waited to post until Alana actually made her way onto the show. It's an interesting development that's come through here. I've talked to a couple other people who've been cast on national reality shows, and they say the background checks are extensive. They psychological tests and talking to ex-partners. And, of course, the social media scrubbing goes without saying. But we understand during this process for Ms. Kaiser, that was not publicly posted in a viewable way at the time, which made this all sort of play out in a very public way, Hallie.
0: Stephen Romo, plenty to watch. Thank you very much for that. Now to one of the best stories to come out of this year's World Cup so far. And a reminder, it really is a small world after all. So listen to this. When former Peace Corps volunteer Jill Tucker went to go cheer on Cape Verde, where she lived and taught decades ago, she introduced herself to the man who had organized this event.

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2: So, Yvonne, you see Jill walk in. Did it click right away, or did it take you a second to kind of realize, like, wait a second, she looks kind of familiar? Walk us through that.
3: Yeah, it didn't click right away. Just a few questions. Where do you work? How was your connection to Cape Verde? But also, I had been looking for her for a long time, so my mind was primed to find her.
2: Tell me why. Why had you been looking for her?
3: Because she was our English teacher. She had taught us so much. We are so grateful for her service in the islands. And we wanted to connect because I know she was in the Bay Area. And like Jill said, there's not a lot of people in the Bay Area with Cape Verdean connection. So it would have been really special to connect with her.
2: And then it happened like this. Jill, it has really gone viral. Did you expect it when you shared the story? Did you expect it to take, like, everybody around the world knows about you two now?
4: No, not at all. You know, the World Cup has been so special, and you're hearing stories everywhere about people connecting and people from different countries dancing and laughing and getting to know each other. And I, you know, our story was just part of that. And when I posted it, I thought, oh, it's, you know, another World Cup story, but it's gone crazy. And, you know, and for Yvonne and I, it's so special. It's surreal. I think when he said, I'm your student, I think I blacked out for a moment because it just didn't seem possible. But, you know, I think people are really wanting these stories right now. They want to feel like the world is a beautiful, lovely, magical place where two people, you know, after 35 years and 6,000 miles can bump into each other. And even though my face has 35 extra years on it, you know, we can still hug and feel like, you know, we've known each other all our lives.
2: Yvonne, why do you think it's touched so many people?
3: I think it's the spirit of the World Cup, maybe. Yeah, well, it's reaching out. It's the whole point of the whole tournament, bringing people together.
2: We got to talk about the soccer then, the World Cup, because Cape Verde, kind of the underdogs. Yvonne, what do you think? Do they win tonight? What, give me your prediction, Yvonne. What do you think? How are they going to do?
3: 2-1 win today. That, a humble prediction.
2: That would be amazing. You'd go and say, everybody would go bananas.
3: Yeah, exactly.
2: Jill, you got money on Cape Verde?
4: Well, journalists don't have a lot of money, so no money. But I will say they have to win, because Yvonne and I have to watch all the rest of the games together once he gets back
2: man.
4: From Houston, right?
2: Yes. So I love it.
3: Yeah.
2: So you do have plans to hang out again then, right?
4: Oh, absolutely. He's not getting away from me now. Yeah, no.
2: Oh, I love
3: it
2: so
3: much. We're going to have together.
4: Yeah,
2: that's perfect.
4: Yeah, we're
2: going
4: to have cachupa, which is the traditional stew from Cape Verde, which I haven't had in 35 years, so I'm very excited.
2: Yvonne and Jill, your story has really, I think, underlined what the World Cup is about for so many people. Jill and Yvonne, as you say, sort of the magical moment, people coming together even after so many years, so many miles and so many decades apart. Thank you so much to the both of you. I'm rooting on Cape Verde tonight. How can you not? Thank you very much for being with us. Appreciate
3: thank
2: it.
3: Thank
4: you.
2: That's so cool. We got a lot more to get to on Top Story, including just ahead after the game, everything else you can listen to and watch this weekend, including the new sketch comedy series from Larry David with a star-studded cast. Plus, John Cena and Eric Andre team up in a new movie, and Phoebe Bridgers is dropping a new song.
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0: We are back now with Binge Worthy, our look at the best stuff to watch and listen to this weekend. Joining us tonight is NBC News entertainment contributor and CEO of Pop Viewers, Chris Witherspoon. Chris, greetings, friend.
1: Hey, Holly. TGIF, we made it.
0: We did it. And you know what? The next time that we talk or the next time you're on top, it'll be right before the 4th of July. So let's talk about America's 250th birthday. I know Larry David is marking the moment. He's got this new historical sketch comedy show, Life, Larry, and the Pursuit of Unhappiness on HBO Max. Here's a clip.
2: What a pleasure to be a part of such a historic occasion.
3: What a party!
2: Is a declaration of common sense.
4: No sharing dessert.
2: It's unsanitary.
4: Sometimes I don't want a whole slice of pie. I just want a taste of pie.
2: Get your own damn piece of pie, Franklin.
0: What? I mean, what's the vibe on this one, Chris?
1: I mean, the vibe is vibing. First off, can we give Larry David equity in HBO? Because he has just brought so many gems to HBO. This is a 7-part limited series, though, so there won't be a second season of this. And to your point, it's kind of looking back at America's 250-year history. He's kind of interjecting Larry David or himself into different moments in history. We have guest stars like Jerry Seinfeld, Catherine Hahn, Sean Hayes. And a point to note here, it's executive produced also by the Obama's Higher Ground. So an actual president of the United States, former president, is involved in producing this.
0: If you're looking for something that is more heavy on the historical and less on the comedy, you've got Tom Hanks taking on this role, EPing, executive producing a docuseries about the founding of the U.S., and it features a whole bunch of influential American voices. This is a look at the American experiment on Netflix.
5: How do you understand the nation if you don't look at all the challenges the nation has faced? A great nation doesn't hide from its past, but looks at it, learns from it, and has been made better by that past.
6: The American Revolution was truly a key turning point for all of human history.
0: This sounds interesting if you're like looking to lock in on some American history stuff.
1: For real, this one's for like the actual OG history buffs. And I love that it's kind of raw and honest. Tom Hanks, as you mentioned, is the EP. But it looks back on America's history and looks back at the good, the bad, the not so time, the sometimes not so great, and kind of looks at America as an experiment that didn't always get it right. But I think it, like this soundbite that you played, is to look at it and exhume what worked and figure out how to make it better. You have people like Kamala Harris, Mike Pence, Hillary Clinton all join to give soundbites for this.
0: Yeah, a real range of voices there. If you're looking to switch gears entirely, let's talk about The Bear. Last season, and you know, I mean, we've been talking about The Bear since it burst out of the gate in its first season. It's on Hulu. Here's a clip.
7: Chef, you good? Just take a breath. Listen to the pan. You hear the music?
8: It's our last day. We're out of time.
9: I'm not giving up. We're going to keep operating.
10: Richard, I am selling the building.
0: Chris, how does it end?
1: You know, first of all, I can't believe that we've even got 5 seasons for this show. Yeah. It is so rare in the era of streaming to get 5 seasons. And they got 21 Emmys they've already accumulated. We don't know how it ends yet. I didn't watch it, but all 8 episodes are out right now. So many cliffhangers. But I love that this show, Hallie, it made Jeremy Allen White a household name. Also, Ayo Adebiri, also a household name. So the show has done its thing, and there's fandom everywhere for it.
0: Oh, yeah. Rocketed those two in particular into stardom. How about on Peacock, this psychological thriller about a violin player who becomes a music tutor for a gifted student, but the family has some secrets, right? This is Strung. Let's take a look.
11: We need somebody. A full-time live-in music tutor for my granddaughter. Let's meet your potential student. Suri, come down and meet Layla.
0: I love it when the music tells you this is about to get real creepy.
1: I mean, I jumped just now. This was executive produced by Tyler Perry, also Jason Blum of Blumhouse, who's given us all those movies like Get Out, The Purge, etc. But it takes place in this very opulent home where Chloe Bailey plays a violinist who comes to tutor the entire family. And the entire family is kind of crazy. Also, you have Lynn Whitfield in this, who's a friend of mine. I love Lynn Whitfield.
0: Aww.
1: And you have someone else is in this. Coco Jones is in this as well.
0: What about if you're looking for something like a little more on the comedic side? There's this comedy out with John Cena and Eric Andre, the comedian, Little Brother. It's out on Netflix. Here's that.
12: Hello.
13: Oh, my God.
12: Shh. My brother was in a car accident. Is he okay?
13: He will be. It was quite an accident. He was very lucky.
12: Oh, I don't believe it, but I think that's my little brother from a charity thing in high school. Yeah, I barely remember.
13: Brother? Is that you?
14: Maybe you can stay with us for a night or two.
12: What?
0: That's a setup. I mean, that's a setup.
1: First off, it starts out very serious, but it is not serious. It is not a drama. John Cena is giving us comedy. Also, Eric Andre. And I think that this is one of the most unique and genius concepts. We've all heard of, like, Big Brother, Big Sisters. This is Big Brother, Big Sisters gone wrong. This is a little from, like, decades ago who comes back to find his big, and he's just messy and kind of unravels his perfect real estate broker life.
0: I have to tell you, this. I love this segment because, you know, I'm not, like, the biggest... I don't have like a million hours to watch. I'm making this my summer of movies. I'm really committed to it. Movies
1: and you got your
0: movies.
1: Guy. I'm gonna put you on. I'm gonna put you on always, Hallie.
0: No, I'm ready. So I'm gonna watch those two. And then for people who like to listen to music, and we'll have it on the background at our house, Phoebe Bridgers is out with a new one. This is Lost Boys, her latest song. Let's listen.

0: Phoebe Bridgers fans, Chris, seem to be all about this one.
1: I mean, what in the medieval times? Okay, she's transformed into an elf. I love this video, though, Phoebe. I love this video. And this is her first album in 6 years. It's called Lost Weekend, and it comes out August 14th. She has crazy fandom.